0: points out there, but it's a fairly amusing reversal.
1: Probably a personal injury.
0: I would say so. It severs your muscles. You know, he did give a story about a scientist who handled it and claimed his eyes popped out of his head.
1: That's right.
0: So that was interesting.
1: Oh, remarkable.
0: Yeah. Okay, here we have another one. He's talking about with some of the work they did with German scientists.
2: Now, I discussed the same problem with some of my German scientists. They claim that the Russians did get some German scientists, but not of the caliber that we had.
0: And reversal, I think he's repeating an old story from the past. It says, said NASA might damn us.
2: Says NASA might damn us.
0: Hear that one okay?
1: Clearly, David.
0: Yeah.
1: Said NASA might damn us.
0: And there's another reversal coming up about NASA cutting budget money. I don't know how when he stopped his work or whatever. I'm not too... My opinion of NASA has dropped somewhat over the last few weeks. I've been doing all these reversals, quite frankly. I don't know what to say there. We'll talk about that when we get to the Mars conference.
1: Yes.
0: Okay. Here's another amusing one. He's talking about a friend of his who's fluent in. He starts to say he's fluent in German, then he changes it to he's fluent in Russian.
2: On the other hand, is Victor Fadai, Library of Congress. Librarian. He's one of the top men, and then he went to the Foreign Relations Committee. He's a great friend of mine, fluent in Russian.
0: Okay, hear that little Freudian slip there.
1: Sure.
0: Okay, he simply says backwards, must have shown off. I think it's an internal dialogue to himself. He's bragging about his friend. So must have shown off.
1: That's as clear as can be.
0: Yeah, so just a straight internal dialogue. The next reversal is...
1: All right, David, hold tight. We're at the bottom of the hour. When we come back, we'll finish with Colonel Corso, and directly ahead, NASA. And just wait till you hear that.
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1: Well, all right. Welcome back. We're doing reverse speech. And in a moment, I've got something coming up that David is probably not prepared for. A surprise, David. I know you're listening. Coming up.
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0: I just got a very interesting fact. It says, reverse speech and psychiatry. Dear Art, I am the psychiatrist whom David was speaking about tonight. And yes, it's true. David's work in the non-sensational areas as it applies to psychiatry and the entire field of medicine has staggering implications. I am very pleased that he began to talk about this today, first on my radio show and now yours. His discussion of the therapeutic value of reverse speech on my show, The Open Mind Today, was the first time that he ever got into the deeper aspects of his work, and I'm really pleased that he is finally getting into it tonight on your show. Believe me, if he wins the Nobel Prize, for which I have personally nominated him, it won't be for his reversals of O.J. Simpson, but it could well be for offering the entire field of psychiatry and medicine something they can continue to work on for the next several hundred years. I encourage you to dive deeper in this direction with David, for it will only make the sensational reversals, NASA, Roswell, etc., all seem more staggering. I'd love to share with you and your listeners my very positive view on reverse speech and the implications that I, as an MD and psychiatrist, believe it has. I believe I'm in a unique position to do so, and I've not yet heard you or David even scratch the surface of what I believe are the most serious and profound implications of reverse speech. When you're ready to share those implications with your listeners, please give me a call. I'd love to discuss them with you and David. Warmest regards, Dennis Gersten, M.D., author of, by the way, Are You Getting Enlightened or Losing Your Mind? Dennis Gersten, M.D., board certified by the American Board of Psychiatry and Neurology, and I picked up the phone and called him. Doctor, hello. Are you there, doctor? Oh, I guess I've got to push the right button. How about now, doctor?
1: Yes.
0: Welcome to the program.
1: Thank you very much, Art.
0: That's quite an endorsement.
1: Well, it's quite an impressive work, this discovery of reverse speech. This is quite an amazing technology.
0: When did you meet David? How long has the association been?
1: I have met David about 6 months ago and discovered that he lives in basically my own backyard.
0: Mm-hmm.
1: And I basically tracked him down, found his website on the internet, didn't know where in the country he was, discovered he was right here, called him up immediately and said, hey, we've got to meet.
0: Well, I've got David's pot turned down now, so he can't say anything. You actually have nominated him for the Nobel Prize.
1: I have, yes.
0: Do you feel, doctor, there is sufficient evidence that can be amassed? Certainly if David's work is as he suggests it is, and I get a lot of facts saying it's baloney, let me sell you a bridge across the Atlantic or something, what would you say to those people?
1: Well, you know, first of all, David is a true scientist. I mean, when I met with him, as scientific as he is on your station, he is so much more scientific, you know, on his own. I mean, for example, you sit down with him, you know, with some reversals, and he will say, it's got to meet these seven criteria. So something that you or I might hear that may sound like it's a reversal, you know, David will say, it is or it's not. It must meet these criteria.
0: Huh.
1: So, you know, he's been very strict. He's done studies with electroencephalograms. He has a lot of data built up over, I believe, about 14 years now.
0: So then in your professional opinion, this is very real.
1: This is very real. I personally have experienced it hundreds of times since I met him.
0: Well, the implications for medicine and for society in general, if it is real, are staggering, and I would think of the Nobel Prize category. So,
1: yeah,
0: go right ahead, doctor.
1: When I wrote the Nobel Committee, in my letter I stated that reverse speech is going to be a springboard for about four other fields. In other words, you're going to have reverse speech developed for crime and the legal system. You're going to have reverse speech developed entirely for the field of medicine and physical problems. You're going to have another field created for mental problems, psychology, and psychiatry. You're going to have a fourth field created for childhood and development. You know, as witness, what's going on here with infants speaking in reverse before they're speaking forward.
0: So remarkable.
1: This is calling for a new definition of child development. So out of reverse speech is going to be given birth at least four new fields out of that. And it's going to take hundreds of years. Hundreds of years.
0: Well, I really and truly appreciate your taking the time with a quick phone call during a quick break when you sent me this fax to come on the air and say all of this. It is of value. Let me ask you one more question, and that is, how long do you think it will be, Doctor, the lie detector is still legally not accepted as admissible court evidence? This is a technology, in a sense, like that. How long do you think it will take the mainstream scientists and a judicial system and, for that matter, medicine to begin to embrace this as the real thing?
1: Well, for medicine, here's the sad truth. Studies have shown that medicine lags 50 years behind the actual science.
0: Yes.
1: Now, things are not quite that bad. We may be down to a mere 40 years.
0: Mm.
1: So that means, I believe, that you're probably looking at the year 2040 before reverse speech is as well known as penicillin is. Now, the legal system, I don't know. I think it's going to have vast implications, and just, you know, one rather pressing thing that I think that needs to be done. This is not in my field. I think James Earl Ray needs to be recorded before he dies.
0: I agree.
1: I think that's a critical one. But I have been using this in my personal life. I've been using it with my patients, and just using this simple little yak back that David has spoken to you about. I mean, I just use that today, and I work in a similar sphere. I work in the world of symbols and the world of imagery.
0: Sure.
1: And what David is pointing out, what he believes is that reverse speech is the blueprint for the unconscious. It's the blueprint for imagery. That's why I'm so interested in his work.
0: That certainly would make it a prime tool for psychiatry.
1: Absolutely.
0: So you've been actually applying this to casework you're doing.
1: I have been. Initially, it actually wasn't David's transcription. It was one of his, not sure what to call them, transcriptionist, one of his experts. And I had not spent enough time finding out what to do with the information. And I sat down and read it to this lady and basically blew her mind. I mean, pretty seriously. So this information must be provided carefully. And David has worked this out in a very stepwise process, which is about, you know, a 10-week therapy process. Very well thought out process.
0: We, of course, on the air, concentrate on the clear, simple reversals. We tend not to get into the metaphoric side of things because it's very difficult to the audience for the audience to embrace unless they've had a lot more training. But I understand that would be the primary, I would suppose, use that you would look toward in therapy.
1: Yes, it's absolutely, for me, essential to find out what the, quote, broken metaphors are. As David says, you have like metaphor pairs, like an eagle and a wolf.
0: Sure.
1: And they need to be working in a healthy way. And if one's defective, then it's got to be fixed. And that's something David has been amazing at, not only picking out those broken metaphors, but in finding out a way to repair them. But it's also useful just for the clear things, not just deep metaphors. I mean, David mentioned that I was working with a fellow today. It was actually a businessman who was making a multi-million dollar decision that had to be made within 6 days. And he was very close to making the decision, about 95%, but 5% left over.
0: Yes.
1: And at the end of the session, I got out my little yak back and told him about reverse speech and said, say something. And he spoke into it and he said, I just want to make this decision with peace of mind. And then I played it backwards, and my ears are getting tuned to reversals.
0: Yes.
1: And I quickly heard the reversal was, resist this if you must know, and you must know exactly. Now, what it meant, and it was clear, the guy needed 100% certainty. I said, well, there it is. Nothing in life is certain. You cannot have 100% certainty. You will never know exactly. And that's the issue you're dealing with.
0: Oh, that's incredible.
1: And it just spelled it out for us.
0: Well, Doctor, you have written your own book that sounds interesting. Are You Getting Enlightened or Losing Your Mind? We'll have you on separately as a guest in the future.
1: Great, I look forward to it.
0: Doctor, thank you.
1: Thank you, Art.
0: My. How about that? David had no idea that was coming. Hi, David.
2: Hi, I'm a little bit shaken here.
0: So am I, because I had no idea you had been nominated for a Nobel Prize.
2: Well, there's a lot of stuff around reverse speech that I don't like talking about. I mean, I really don't. reverse speech really does have a lot more acceptance than what I even let on the program. I've got many, many professional people who back me in my work.
0: This was very impressive.
2: Yeah, I've submitted a lot of my articles and notes to many organizations. So you got to realize that I've been doing this for 14 years, you know, and you know, I'm not playing around with this. It's not a toy. It's not something, you know, I thought, oh, gee whiz, let's go and do this and play a few takes backwards and make some money, or which is something I'm accused of all the time.
0: I know.
2: And you know, I mean, I did this for, you know, at least 12 or 13 years before I even went public with it. It was like I had to be sure that this was real, and I really adopted a very, very logical approach to it, validated all my work, verified it. I've done blind tests, I've cross-checked, I've got all my 14 years of notes, I've got every single tape I've ever recorded, they're cross-checked, I've got endorsements like you wouldn't believe. It's just, I've got a massive pile of information. I can, anyone who wants to take the time, I can validate this. I can validate it empirically, I can validate it scientifically, I can then validate it metaphorically. This is real. It works, it will change our society. I'm still a little bit embarrassed by Dennis coming on the program. My heart's pounding.
0: Glad we were able to do it, David. Let us try by the top of the hour. Let's race through whatever's left of Colonel Corso and then turn our attention to our friends at NASA.
2: Okay, well, let me just pick out the highlights then. I've got about 20 more of Earth. We're just going to pick out some highlights here.
0: All right.
2: Okay, we've got 10
0: sure.
2: minutes left. Here he is talking about this is one all queued up. This is Trudeau was fired earlier in his career.
3: We already put it in effect, and then he had his heart attack, and it went sort of downhill. CIA opposed it, and State Department opposed it. And I found out later that they used deceptive methods to oppose it.
2: And he's talking about the CIA, he says backwards, it's often moppy business. A bit of a metaphor there, but dirty business is the essence of it.
3: It's often moppy business. It's often moppy business.
2: I mean, it speaks for itself.
3: It's often moppy business.
0: Sure.
2: The whole intelligence field, et cetera. And then he's back on the body he saw again. He's repeating that story. I want to play these reversals. This is a separate account, so it's significant, the reversals.
3: Saw a body at Fort Raleigh, Kansas. But I put that out of my mind until I could corroborate information.
2: And reversal simply says, I looked at it. I mean, you know.
0: Oh, God. I've got to stop watching. I mean, the shock that I get when I hear it, and it's so clear. Do it again.
2: There's no other way you can hear that.
0: Speaks for itself.
2: Yeah, I looked at it. I mean, as I said to you before, he's telling a perfectly congruent tale. this man has information that will rewrite the history of the 20th century. If we consider a whole technological society is based on a crashed alien craft in Roswell,
0: yes.
2: I mean, man, it's mind-blowing. Here he is again.
4: Could you have been looking at a dummy, a non being?
3: You know, I told people in late interviews that I will not criticize the system service.
2: And backwards he says, Art, they're hiding it.
3: They're hiding.
2: You hear that one okay?
0: Clearly.
2: Yeah, they're hiding the body.
0: Art, they're hiding it.
2: Yeah, and he's talking directly to you, and of the same. Actually, I'm going to play one other in this trend. This is so significant, because his reversals, here we have, the next reversal is three reversals in a row that confirm it, and my computer won't load this file. Let me just try once more time. I got an error message on it.
0: Okay.
2: Yeah, that's let's try again. No, it's not going to do that one. Okay, well, there was another reversal that said got it. So it's you know, I looked at it, Art, they're hiding it, and the other one, the one to play that my computer won't load up, is they got it.
0: All right, and what everybody needs to understand is these are found using reverse tape recorders, and then once you have located them, they are then you go to the computer.
2: Right.
0: You go to that exact spot, and the reversal is easily done then with a computer. But for the looking, a computer is not very useful.
2: Oh, no, it's far too clumsy. It's too slow. You can't get the speed with it, and you've got to use a machine to find it. You know, you can play around with a computer, but until they've got computers that are running a whole bunch faster, it's just not good to find them.
0: What they are good for is presentation.
2: That's the only reason I use it. I can pull them up quickly and easily to demonstrate it.
0: All right. Anything else on the kernel we should hear?
2: Okay. Yeah, this is let me just do a couple more here.
3: And then when I became the missile commander at the range in New Mexico, I start picking up these objects traveling 3,000 and 4,000 miles an hour. And I start checking that, and our headquarters didn't want to be informed. So I didn't say much.
2: Okay, I'm not going to play the rest of the forwards. It's a long section. It's the reversal I really want to play. There's two right next to each other that said, NASA's cut the dollar. Who did it? The first reversal, NASA's cut the dollar, followed by who did it. And I think it's referring to funding being withdrawn or something.
3: NASA's cut the dollar. Who did it?
0: Wow.
3: NASA's cut the dollar. Who did it?
2: Okay, I think
0: NASA's cut the dollars. Who did it?
2: Yeah, he's questioning here. You know,
0: yes.
2: What happened here? Where's it gone? Okay, I'm just going to pull out some of the significant ones.
0: Look, we're not in that much of a hurry. I didn't mean to say we had to finish with the colonel.
2: Oh, I'm sorry. okay, I was rushing through.
0: No. Go ahead with another one. We've got time before the top of the hour, but this is radio, not TV.
2: Right. Okay, then let's look at... let's look at this one here. We're just going to load this one up. And once again, people can go to my website. Half the reversals are up now. I didn't have time to put the rest up. They'll be up by Monday.
0: All right.
3: Mark, on that, we used to discuss, if they fight a war against us, are they going to fight on our level or their level?
2: And he's talking about if the aliens would fight a war. They're going to fight on our level or their level. And backwards, he says... doubtful they'll give us that. And I think he's referring to they won't fight it on our level. They're not going to give us that glory.
0: That'll take your breath away, David. Just give that to me at regular speed. He's talking about a war. Would they fight at our level, or would they use their technology?
2: Correct.
0: And the reverse... I'm sorry. Go ahead.
2: Okay.
3: They'll give us that.
2: Yeah, doubtful they'll give us that. They won't give us the luxury of that one.
0: You bet it's doubtful they'd give us that. Anybody who's going to be in a war with anybody is going to use what they have. War is war.
2: Absolutely. Now, this one's a very significant, this next one. I've actually, probably of all the reversals in this transcript, this is the one I've pondered the...
0: No, you don't. Here's how I hang people up, David. A extremely significant reversal coming up from Colonel Corso right after the news and commercials. That's how it's done in radio, David. Stay right there. Nominated for a Nobel, huh? David John Oates is my guest. We're talking about reverse speech right now, that of Colonel Corso.
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1: You have no idea how hard a time it was to find this reggae version of this song. It drives me crazy. It goes around and around in my head.

0: So even when I'm not on the air, sometimes I just play it until my ears begin to bleed.
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0: All right, now we're going obviously to NASA, and what we are going to do in the next little while is to play you reversals from a press conference that was just held the other day. You know, they've been having a series of press conferences since Sojourner bounced its way onto the Martian surface.
1: Correct.
0: And as a matter of fact, we are going to go back. I'm sure Richard Hoagland will have you go back and supply you with tapes of some of the earlier press conferences, because according to you, when people are very emotionally not in control, you tend to get much better reversals, correct?
1: Oh, absolutely correct. The more emotional they are, the greater the occurrence and the greater the clarity. It's a right brain. It's coming from the right brain, which is emotional in nature. So, so the more emotional, the greater the reversals. I've actually become quite hooked with this in the last few weeks I've been doing these, and so I would be very happy to do those tapes.
0: Obviously, when it first landed on Mars, they were not emotionally in control. Hell, they were crying. Some of them.
1: Oh, they absolutely were crying.
0: Slipping out. So that should be interesting. But what we've got coming next for you was a press conference, very recent. When was it, David?
1: This was July 31st. That was just yesterday.
0: All right. Boy, you did some fast work, didn't you?
1: Oh, yes, I did. And we're going to start with this conference now. He's talking about there's been no, they haven't had any problems so far. There'd be no computer resets, etc.
2: There have been no computer resets that plagued us earlier in the mission, and there have been no significant communication problems that also we had some difficulties with earlier.
1: This is an amusing reversal to start off with. It simply says, make your fingers sore. I can imagine him typing on the keyboard trying to correct all these problems.
2: Make your fingers sore. Make your fingers sore.
1: Yeah.
0: Yeah, they were doing a lot of that.
1: Oh, they really were. Made their fingers sore.
2: Make your fingers sore.
1: Yeah, there we go. That's an amusing one to get started with. And now we're going to get right down into the nitty-gritty.
0: All right.
1: And this next reversal blew my mind. There's two of them in a row here.
2: Then set even greater land distance rover records on Mars by going a full 6 meters in autonomous fashion, as will be described later, over to this region behind these two rocks named Calvin and Hobbes.
1: Okay, the rover's out hunting around. Two reversals. The first one says, reveal the dark city.
0: Reveal the dark city.
1: Absolutely, once again. Now, this next one is freaky. This occurred immediately after. I hope it's metaphoric, that it says, and the white man's skull, we see it now. Sorry, and the white man's skull, period, we see it now hidden. And the white man's skull, we see it now hidden. I'll play it, and I'll talk about what I think it means.
2: And the white man's skull, we see it now hidden.
0: David, what were they... would you please give me the forward portion of that again?
1: Sure, okay. Here we go.
2: That even greater land distance rover records on Mars by going a full 6 meters... in autonomous fashion, as will be described later, over to this region behind these two rocks named Calvin and Hobbes.
1: And they just talk about they're traveling behind these two rocks. It's just operations the rover's being put through. And I think we are seeing one of the other things that rover is doing, looking for a city and the remains of something. We'll play those two reversals again. I mean, you know, a little bit of a tonal glitch on that one, but and the white man's skull, we see it now hidden.
2: And the white man's skull, we see it now hidden. And the white man's skull, we see it now hidden.
0: Even I can grasp the metaphoric significance of that.
1: Oh, absolutely. When I heard that one, it flipped me out.
0: David, I have a few faxed questions. That I consider to be good ones. Can I ask?
1: Oh, sure. Let's go for it.
0: All right, dear Art, fascinating. Please ask David if stammering is a cue for possible reverse speech. I swear that almost without fail, I've heard it in all the segments thus far.
1: Yes, absolutely correct. There's certain places where reversals will nearly always occur. One is stutters and stammers like that.
0: Yes.
1: Mispronunciations of words, pauses in speech, rapid tonal shifts, those general type of things. Generally, the inconsistencies of speech. And I maintain that these inconsistencies of speech are there for the sole purpose of creating and communicating speech reversals.
0: All right, you need to move your wire a little bit again.
1: Oh, I'm sorry. Okay, it drags over the phone line. How's that?
0: Just spiffy. Good morning, Mr. Bell. I was wondering if you could ask Mr. Oates if he has ever done any reversals on people with schizophrenia and retardation and what he has found in that research.
1: I haven't done anything with the retardation. I've done a couple of schizophrenia. Fascinating studies. You will get two voices talking to each other. In one case, I worked on, completely different. You can tell the obvious difference in the two tonalities, and they're dialoguing with each other.
0: Wow!
1: Just amazing stuff. Amazing stuff.
0: Here's something from Prophecy Today, the newsletter. Mr. Bell, I am not certain that David has the answer to this question, but here goes. If reverse speech is occurring on a subconscious level, then is it possible that the uneasy feeling we get around some people is because subconsciously we know they're lying or shifty?
1: Oh, sure, absolutely correct. We are all receiving the reversals of each other unconsciously all the time. It is a communication process. We are unconsciously hearing them, and we are recognizing those messages as intuition or that gut feeling. I've got entire conversations running backwards. And
0: for example, could I, for the fun of it, take a tape recorder and go to a used car lot and start asking about these cars?
1: Right.
0: You say driven by a little old lady, right? You know, that kind of story.
1: Oh, absolutely.
0: And just reverse some of that. Here's something I would like to try. I'm on the air for 5 hours a night, David.
1: Uh-huh.
0: And I know you wouldn't do it without me saying it's okay. But why don't you take some of my emotionally stressed shows...
1: Uh-huh.
0: As a matter of fact, with Brother Ali, would be a good example.
1: The one last night is perfect.
0: Would be just spiffy. And yeah. Reverse me.
1: I will go and do that. I will. Let me just add one interesting thing to the used car lot. Let some people contemplate this one. I've got a client who comes to me with the reversals on her stockbroker. And she has invested her money based on the stockbroker's reversals. And she hasn't messed.
0: You're kidding.
1: She hasn't missed.
0: You're kidding.
1: I am not kidding. I'm even thinking about putting some cash in it myself, you know. But she's following the stockbroker's lead, and the reversals are either saying whether he really believes it or not believes it, getting his unconscious opinion of whether the stocks are going to rise or fall. And
0: I could have used some of that over the last week.
1: Oh, really?
0: Yeah.
1: So, you know, that's another...
0: What a wonderful application for the capitalists.
1: Oh, absolutely. Just another twist on the used car salesman.
0: Actually, that's about right. All right, well, this NASA stuff is important, so whatever you've got left, let's cover it.
1: Okay, Alpha searching the hill and they shake the loose dirt. There's a couple of the reversals in that thread, so let's run it. The next one says, with our seeds.
0: Oh, wait.
1: Wait.
0: You were going to explain to us what you thought the significance of that was.
1: Oh, yeah. I actually think there's a second mission going on, doing something else. The Alpha is either a name for a vehicle or a metaphor for maybe the first one that landed or something. Why are they shaking the loose dirt? I'm not too sure. The next reversal says, with our seeds in it, which I found very significant.
3: With our seeds in it.
1: I don't know what it means. But
0: okay, you didn't play the forward portion of that.
1: Oh, that was all on the same...
0: I see. It was a further reversal.
1: Correct. There was actually three reversals altogether. Let me run them together. I've got to play the third one yet, too. The Alpha searched the hill and they shake the loose dirt.
3: The Alpha searched the hill and they shake the loose dirt.
1: And the next one says, with our seeds in it.
3: With our seeds in it. With our seeds in it.
1: And the next one says, off from the view. Okay?
0: Not quite as clear on the last one.
1: I agree. It's actually quite fast. But let me do it one more time, see if it fits. I think it's there, personally. But I think there's something going on hidden that we aren't seeing. So,
0: Okay,
1: let me... we're running rapidly out of time here. All these reversals will be up on my site by Monday, or you can get takes from our office to get the rest.
0: All right.
1: Get the rest of them. But I have a couple little goodies here. I want to... I've actually got a couple reversals on the actual landing itself. So let me just run some of them.
2: That it's still alive on the surface, and that was the biggest uncertainty as to whether it was going to make it to the surface and hit the surface. That means the parachutes work, the heat shield works, the airbags work. It all worked.
0: Oh, that's when they were really excited.
1: Oh, yeah. This is a couple of the ace cards I've got up my sleeve. I've got a couple of these. And this one says, it's near. Let's reverse the plan. It's the first. It goes along with the alpha. It's the first. What's near? And what plan are they reversing? She's obviously very excited. They've had great success, and they're changing something. So it's near. Let's reverse the plan. It's the first.
2: The plan that's reversed the same as the first.
1: It's very fast.
0: Oh, yes, but I hear it.
1: Here it is.
2: The plan that's reversed the same as the first.
1: There we go.
0: It's near. Let's reverse the plan.
1: It's the first. What's the first? Richard Hoagland will have something to say on that.
0: Right.
1: And these next couple of reversals, the last I'll play on this, and this is my present for Richard. This is Dan Golden.
4: And a young man, Kirk Goodall, came up to me and said, Dan, we can't be on the Internet because we're going to get too many hits.
1: This one is really speaks for itself. It says, now we thank you, made this name. He's thanking the guy for putting him on the net, I guess.
4: Now you thank you, made this name. Now you thank you, made this name.
1: There you go.
0: Very clear.
1: Thanking someone for doing that for him. We're almost down to the last one here now. This is, actually there's three more to play. Here we go on this one.
4: This is exciting. We are now really in the electronic age, and I'm so proud that we could get this information to everyone who wants to see it.
1: Reversal says, this is snow, we know. And I think he's talking about a snow job. Something's not quite right.
4: This is snow, we know.
1: Hearing that one okay?
0: This is snow, we know.
1: We realize this is not the way...
4: This is snow, we know.
1: You know, it's a snow job. It's not quite the way it appears.
0: And well, there you are, folks. Your tax dollars at work.
1: Oh, actually, that brings up another one I should play, too. This is just the last one here.
4: Let me, at this point, turn the program over to the real people who did it and tell you and all the people who work for you how proud I am, the vice president, the president, and the American people.
0: Well, that's where they ought to bring out a little gray alien.
1: Yeah, really. Well, actually, very appropriate. There's two reversals here. The first one says, we play with it. Is that the gray alien? I'm being a bit facetious there, but we play with it.
4: We play with it.
0: Oh, my.
4: We play with it.
1: Play with what?
0: Yeah, that's right. Play
1: the
0: with
1: next
0: what?
1: One is a big question, which I will let Richard answer next time he's on your program. And it says, we feel we'll beat the law.
4: We feel we'll beat the law.
0: Okay.
4: We feel we'll beat the law.
1: And once more. Oh, here we go.
4: We feel we'll beat the law.
1: There we go. Actually, let me squeeze just one final one. This was on a reporter. Who was actually asked the questions, and it was such a clear reversal. I heard it quite by accident when I was rewinding the tape.
5: These very dramatic differences in temperature and wind between 5 feet up and right down the surface, it suggests that in the immediate neighborhood of the surface, there's in effect a distinct microenvironment.
1: Okay, and reversal, now this is the reporter's opinion, of course. Reversal says, subversing our government.
5: Subversing our government.
0: Oh, my God.
4: Subversing our government.
0: Oh, my.
4: Subversing our government.
0: Just give that to me at regular speed again.
1: Yeah, extremely clear reversal.
5: Reverse in that government.
1: I mean, you know.
0: My.
1: And there we go. Mars reversals.
0: All right. With the remaining time that we have, David, why don't you just, I know you've got a grand file there full of celebrity reversals, full of, you know, pick the clearest, most interesting reversals that you can think and just fill up the rest of the time.
1: Okay, well then that's what we'll do.
0: Sure.
1: I'm just going to move to another directory for this one.
0: We'll go to total random picking by David himself.
1: Random access.
0: incidentally, if I were to send you the tapes on Null's Hole.
1: Oh, yeah, okay.
0: Would that be something you'd take on?
1: Oh, sure. Yeah, let's go for it. I'd like to do that. I've had a bit of a chuckle about that, as well as the Chevy falling out of the sky.
0: Oh, yes.
1: We will look at that, sure. Okay, this is a reversal that got me into a lot of trouble in Australia, and I'm playing this because the Australian media have just started to take notice of me again, and I was asked this week to appear on the equivalent of Australia's 60 Minutes, and they're sending a team out in September, I believe, to film. So,
0: okay.
1: So that was a great coup for me, and this is the Prime Minister of Australia back in 1987. He just won the election, this man had quite a dark reputation. He's in the Guinness Book of Records as winning the world's beer drinking championship. And, he was a well-known womanizer, confessed to adultery on TV a couple of times,
0: we've had people in this country do that.
1: Oh, I absolutely know. So he ran on the platform that he'd given up all his illicit lifestyle. So a reporter comes to him and says, well, how do you plan to celebrate now, Mr. Hawk?
6: What are your celebration plans?
7: Beg your
6: pardon? What are your celebration plans now?
7: Oh, several cups of tea.
1: A bit of sarcasm there.
0: Aussie sarcasm, yes.
1: And he says back, was used to smoke the best marijuana.
7: Yes, the smoke was best
1: marijuana. Ha! I know, as clear as day. I actually had a phone call a couple of weeks after that from one of his associates who said, well, that's exactly what used to happen.
0: Well, you know, you really need to play that for the Australian version of 60 Minutes.
1: Oh, I will definitely do that. It's hilarious. Let me run it again.
7: Yes, the smack will miss her.
1: I mean, what do you say?
0: Buddy.
1: Huh?
0: Yeah, what do you say is right. I've never heard that's a riot.
1: Yeah. Well, here's one I found on Hillary Clinton on the Larry King show, and she's talking about life in the Washington way. And we're just loading this up now. And 1, 2, 3, quick as a flash, here it is.
8: We're also very pleased by everything that he's been able to do, and we've loved being here. So, you know, it's kind of
9: Washington way,
8: balances it way itself out.
1: And she says, bless the ale. This is the life.
8: Bless the

0: Hey, was that? I'll tell you off air, and you tell me whether I can play it or not.
1: All right, let's do that. We're at a perfect break point to do that, so we can make a quick career-saving move here. And we'll be right back. David Oates, David John Oates, Mr. Reverse Speech, is my guest. And I will preview this one, not for you, but for the sake of my own career.
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1: My. Remember when I told you I thought I had a pretty good picture of a UFO? The one I scanned, the one that's on my website right now from Ringgold, Georgia. And I said I didn't know where Ringgold, Georgia was. Well, listen to this, folks. Dear Mr. Bell, Ringgold is in northern Georgia, just south of Chattanooga, Tennessee. This is only one in a series of well-documented sightings across our state. Signed, William Lester, State Section Director, Clayton, Henry Newton Counties, Georgia, MUFON. So, apparently I've got the real McCoy in my hands. You might want to take a good look. I've got that up there right now for your perusal. When I got it, I said, look at this. This is not your normal UFO photograph. David Oates is my guest. We'll get back to him in a moment.
0: Now we take you back to the night of August 1st, 1997, on Art Bell, Somewhere in Time.

0: Now, David, are you there?
1: Yes, I am.
0: It says here, Dear Art, Alpha. Remember Alpha?
1: Oh, yes.
0: Alpha refers to the Alpha Proton X-ray spectrometer on the rover Sojourner.
1: Oh.
0: Yeah, that's what I said, too.
1: Oh.
0: These aha moments that come a little later are always very interesting.
1: Aren't they indeed?
0: That's from David. Thank you, David.
1: Oh, wow. The alpha
0: another David.
1: The hill and they shake the loose dirt. Okay.
0: There you go.
1: Well. And people say you can't find any information in this. We just had one live on the air right then. And I just got an email about finesse as well. And finesse is a term used by people who play bids, wits, or spades, probably a card game.
0: Yes.
1: When you finesse, you trick someone into playing what they think is their winning card. This way the transaction is performed and they play a card which the offense assumes will put them in a better position. So it's trickery.
0: Of the sort, sure.
1: You're
0: squeaking your way around.
1: That's true. Good description. And adding to your chat club, I'm also going to be in the San Francisco chat club on August the 31st. So you might want to make note of that one as well.
0: All right.
1: And Portland, I just received an email too from Portland Chat Club, want me there. So,
0: oh, really? Oh, my.
1: And this is exciting, isn't it?
0: Traveling all over the place, aren't you?

0: Prophets Convention. I'm getting quite a schedule here.
1: Yes, you are.
0: Yeah. Okay. All right. The one we had to check with you off air is actually a very significant reversal. One of the things I've discovered in my work with reverse speech therapy is that if there is not unconscious consent for change, no amount of therapeutic work will do much good. And by unconscious consent, the client can come to you and want to change their problem, but if their unconscious mind is rigidly hanging on to it, you've got to deal with that issue before you can even begin to change. And so this one here is actually from my sister, and I've got permission to use this. She actually came out to me in America to do session work. And so I'm asking her, you know, you're my sister, are we going to have problems doing this?
2: I have some concerns, Annie, with you being my sister.
3: Yeah.
2: And me doing the task work. Do you think my concerns are valid, or am I just being paranoid?
3: I was going to say, you don't need to be concerned, or maybe there is a...
0: Okay, so she says you don't need to be concerned, but that's what she says, I'll mess with you, you bloody ass.
3: Oh, yes, you hear that, yes?
0: Clearly, we had some problems, and we did. We had a lot of problems. Once I started doing session work, a lot of issues came up, and it was a real rough ride for her as well as
1: There's
0: me.
1: There's probably a cardinal rule with anybody who does this, and that is don't do it with your loved ones. Don't do it with your family. I mean, that's just...
0: You're right. That's absolutely correct. I give very strict instructions on the first weekend of my training course. Do not do reversals on yourself. Do not do reversals on your spouse or your friends. It's going to bring up issues that, quite frankly, you are not ready to...
1: deal with.
0: Yeah, no. And you cannot underestimate the power of this. I mean, you're looking into your soul almost, you know, into the real you, who you really, really are. It's not to be taken by the weak-hearted, quite frankly. All right. Oh, here's one I don't think I played on your program. This goes back to the old Beatles days, John Lennon, and where really this whole thing began way back then. And this is John Lennon being interviewed after the death of the Maharishi. Brian Epstein, their manager. And
1: yes.
0: Talking about Maharishi was going to meet him soon.
4: I understand that this afternoon Maharishi conferred with you all. Could I ask you what advice he offered you?
5: He told us not to get overwhelmed by grief and to whatever thoughts we have of Brian, to keep them happy, because any thoughts we have of him will travel to him wherever he is.
0: And reversal simply says, can't be Beatles now.
5: Can't be Beatles now.
0: I think a very clear reversal, and essentially, you know, a lot of commentators state that the death of Brian Epstein was the beginning of the end for the Beatles. And,
1: well, this is going to sound silly, but at the beginning of the program, which will be repeated, no doubt, after I'm done here, in some markets, I was, you know, sounds dumb, I was in serious grief. 1 minute before I had been nearly giving mouth-to-mouth resuscitation to my fax machine, trying to get it living again. And I was in serious grief. Really, I was joking about it, trying to make light of it. But I was really, really grieving for this stupid loss of this machine. And I wonder if that would be, if reversals would reveal the real grief I was feeling.
0: Oh, I'm sure they would. Sure, I mean it will reveal whatever is going through your mind at the time, and not just at the time as well. I'm sure. Maybe we can look at some reversals around there and see what we find.
1: Well, I'm giving you permission. Fish around with me a little bit and see what you find.
0: Okay, sure. Yeah, I deliberately avoided doing your reversals.
1: I
0: did them once or twice, and then I figured, no, I better not do that.
1: No, it's all right.
0: Okay. All right, well, let's go.
1: I can handle it.
0: Good. Let's go and do it, then.
1: And if I can, I'll hunt you down.
0: Oh, boy, I better you better get that asbestos house now. Okay. Here's a fascinating reversal. It's not from a politician or anything. It just shows some of the interesting aspects of reverse speech. And the reversal is actually on me. And I'm with a client, and she's just telling me a couple of things about herself. And you'll hear me say two things. I say, "Oh, really?" And then I say, "Doing what?"
6: Don't laugh, but when you said that, it reminds me of my first business.
7: Oh, really?
6: I was about 9 years old.
7: Doing what?
6: Well, back east, they use coal in the wintertime.
0: And one of the things we see in reverse speech is often what we're saying forward is formulated in the unconscious mind before we actually say it. And it's very common to see people's statements appear backwards before it does forwards. And then reversal occurs on me when I say, "Oh, really?"
7: Oh, really?
0: And I run this back. I'm not going to have to tell you what this one says. You hearing that one okay?
1: No. Well, I mean, I heard it, but I didn't understand.
0: Oh, okay. It says, "Doing what?"
1: I still don't hear it clearly.
0: Oh, really?
1: Yeah, even after you told me, I don't.
0: Oh, boy, now I'm trying on this one.
1: Well, you know what it may be, David? It may be your accent.
0: That's true. Okay. All right, well, that was a little experiment that didn't work.
1: No offense, but a lot of Australians are difficult enough to hear forwards.
0: Oh, I understand that. You're doing remarkably well just to get me here.
1: I have the same problem with the British.
0: Really?
1: Particularly when I'm watching the Irish. Oh, the Irish give me fits.
0: Huh.
1: And I have to listen intently to understand what they're saying. Of course, you've been here long enough now. And
0: right. Well, I think I've probably lost the edge of my accent, quite frankly. Look, talking about the fire, let me do the fire reversal again. I'm just sort of going down my list here and just pulling them out as
1: I see. All right. This is the fire began that burned David's home down.
0: Uh-huh, that's correct.
1: And how long ago was it?
0: That was 4 months ago now.
1: 4 months ago.
0: Yeah.
1: All right,
0: and
1: lay it on us.
0: I'm in the office and my secretary suddenly rushes in.
8: I know with ease. Accepted the charge charges. Accepted what?
9: Yes? What?
10: Something burning in there.
0: Okay. Oh, gee, that brings the chills back down me. I will remember that to the day I die.
1: I'm sure.
0: And back what she says, the house is on fire. Our house is on fire.
9: No.
0: I mean, exactly the same backwards as it is forwards.
1: And you know, it also had the ethereal sound to it again.
0: Right. Well, see, we're into a highly emotional situation again.
1: The right brain
0: clicks in. And, you know, that's a very interesting observation. You can actually tell by the tonal quality of the reversal what type of conversation it's coming from. You'll typically notice that reversals that are left brain or coming from the media or someone reading a script have this robotic, mechanical sound to it, and as soon as you get into the emotional type situation, you get this etheric sound. And it's one of the things I teach in my classes is how to tell. You can actually, once you get really good at this, you can actually tell what part of the mind it's coming from by its tone. And I've noticed about 8 different tonal types so far, and you know, I haven't even gotten into those in Christmases in your program, but I cover that great in great depth in my class. So,
1: uh-huh.
0: Okay, let me just move on down the list here. And here's one of my favorite ones. I play this on most programs I am on, and it's Bill Clinton denying charges of moral dishonesty. I'm sure I've played it on your program before.
11: There still has not been a single solitary shred of evidence of anything dishonest that I have done in my public life, not only as governor, and as president.
0: And backwards he says, denied the habits, and I said, damn you.
11: Denied the habits, and I said, damn you. Denied the habits, and I said, damn you.
0: It actually could be, dang you.
1: I'd say, dang.
0: Yeah, I
1: and
0: go.
1: Probably in Arkansas, they say dang.
0: I'm sure you're probably correct, and that's an accent type of thing, you know.
1: David, could I mess you up using something like this? would this mess you up, David?

0: In other words, could you deal with that?
1: Oh, I can deal with that. I can still understand what you're saying. And as we proved on the Victor one, you can actually get reversals on that too. So,
0: is there either way that you could go? That was
2: way down and deep, but you could go the other way, and you could get all high and really weird until you became Mickey Mouse.
1: Right. Well, you're not. You. What are you doing? Changing the pitch, right?
0: At some point, wouldn't it begin to mess you up?
1: I'm sure it would at some point. Yeah, I'm sure it would.
0: At that point, though, I wouldn't put anybody on the program, so no problem.
1: Oh, okay. Well, we're doing fine on that. here's one on David Koresh. I'm just flushing down my screen, and this is during the siege with the FBI and the CIA outside, and he's actually giving a little sermon.
3: I've heard a lot of statements the past couple of days from people that are versed in scripture and for people that are students of Bible, saying this and saying that about the meanings of these seals. But remember, we already see that in heaven Christ, when he reveals the seal.
1: We won't listen to the rest of that. But he says in reverse, though, we're sad. Look what's happened.
3: We're sad. Look what's happened.
0: Well, that's
4: quite good. We're sad. Look what's happened.
1: Yeah, and there's one other. I'm not too sure what this one says. Let's find out.
3: Well, he sees the meaning with my blood, man.
1: Oh, yeah. We see the meaning with my blood.
3: Well, he sees the meaning with my blood, man.
1: There you go.
0: Okay, that seems to have something attached to the end of it that doesn't seem...
1: You're quite right. I cut it off earlier. Okay, we see the meaning with my blood, the answers soon. That's the entire reverse.
0: Oh.
3: Well, he sees the meaning with my blood, the answers soon.
0: Ah, yes.
4: Well, he sees the meaning with my blood, the answers soon.
1: There we go. I didn't play the entire reversal first. I just cut it off, so... yeah, you're quite right. Something on the
0: well,
1: end of it.
0: I caught that anyway.
1: I can see that. All right, let me do one more here. See if you can hear this, and then I'd like to get my 1-800 number out again in the remaining time that we've got left.
0: Backwards or forwards?
1: Oh, backwards. Let me see. 7, 9.
0: No, don't do that. It's hard enough for them.
1: It gets confusing.
0: Go ahead with the reverse.
1: This is Steve Forbes. Is that his name?
0: Yes.
1: Ex-presidential candidate.
0: I interviewed Steve Forbes.
1: Oh, did you really?
0: Oh, sure.
1: Extremely congruent man. A very congruent reversals. What you see is what you get. And here he is talking about abortion.
5: I want abortions to disappear in America. I feel they're a tragedy. I think we can get a consensus today on banning them in late pregnancy.
1: And obvious contextual relationship here, he's saying, is almost exactly the same thing backwards as forwards. He says, her crime will rape. The citizens showed them. Her crime, meaning the abortion, it's raping, forcibly intruding, and the citizens showed them. That's the consensus he discussed forwards. I mean, very clear reversal, I think.
0: Well, I believe him to be, to use your word, a very congruent man.
1: Yeah, and his reversals were extremely congruent. I don't think I found a contradictory reversal on him. Essentially, what you see is what you get. All right, what else have I got here? Let me get out my 1-800 number again, and if we've got time...
0: All right, and all kinds of things are available at this 800 number. It's Iowa, right?
1: Correct.
0: Iowa tape machines have been specifically modified for reverse speech.
1: Uh-huh.
0: And they are not cheap, but they're not cheap, if you know what I mean. In other words, these are good machines, good quality machines, and you charge, what, $169, something?
1: They start at $165, and the top one is $225. I need to say that I have tried many different brands over the years, and most of them break down within a couple of months. They aren't designed for the rigorous motion, and these literally are the top of the line Iowa machines, and I've had, you know, I can stock them cheaper, but they just don't last, and they just don't have the quality that you need to find reversals.
0: No, so, don't sell junk.
1: No, I'm not selling junk. And then my book, I think, is essential, Reverse Speech, Voices from the Unconscious. It goes right into the theories that I've developed to explain this. It gets a lot into the therapeutic side of it, covers a lot of the technical tests that I have covered. There's another book I've just finished writing called It's Only a Metaphor that's still in manuscript form, but we are selling that now. That's actually an autobiographical account of my discovery and the struggles and trials I went through. It's a very long book. Actually, I've never even talked about it on the air before, but that's available in manuscript form only. There's tapes and videos and, of course, our correspondence course where you can actually learn this and study it as a career. And
0: one quick question.
1: Yes, sir.
0: NKOEA Ixpeg Padley.
1: I'm sorry? All right, you got me on that one.
0: I asked you if you could speak Pig Latin.
1: No, I cannot.
0: That's something from my childhood. It'd be interesting to see what reverse speech could do about that.
1: You know what? We've got time. I'm game. I want to play something. This is hilarious. This is something I put together in the studio. I've never ever played this on the air. I was in a very crazy moment, and it describes it's a small musical interlude. It's about 30 seconds long, and it describes how I feel after doing hours and hours of rehearsals. It's a crazy, crazy piece.
0: All right.
1: Here we go.
6: Ha!

forwards or backwards? I can't tell anymore. Too many backwards sounds, backwards tapes, hours of it going through my brain.

0: That's it, David. We're out of time. Tell them good night.
1: Good night, America. Thank you for listening to me.
0: Good night, David.
1: Okay, good night, Art.
0: That's it, everybody, from the high desert. See you Sunday on Dreamland. Good night.
2: From the Southeast Asian capital city of the land of 7,107 islands, the Philippines, I bid you good day, good morning, good afternoon, good evening, whatever the case may be, wherever you are in the planet's many, many time zones, all of them covered thoroughly by this program, Coast to Coast AM. It's great to be here. I'm Art Bell. It is my honor, my privilege to be escorting you through what's going to be a fascinating weekend. Let me catch you up on a couple of things first. There are a couple items on the website for your attention. One, of course, is my web picture, my little weekend web picture. And somebody sent that to me, and I thought, I sat and I laughed and I laughed and I laughed. That is a billboard. Never underestimate a woman scorned. And you may have to squint a little bit to read it, but it's worth the squint, believe me. It's a little bit of a small format, of course, there, but my God, that's funny. So go to coasttocoastam.com and check it out. It's really absolutely a riot. All right, that's one item. Another item is we're having a free weekend. A free StreamLink weekend. Now, what that means is between now and Monday at 6 o'clock in the morning Pacific time, you can listen to the program for free on StreamLink. Now, that is a pretty doggone good deal. And as a matter of fact, Aaron is listening in the other room on StreamLink right now. I applied for the free, I should be, I'm sure that they could arrange to have me get into StreamLink most of the time, but we've used other methods. So this weekend, she's actually listening to StreamLink, courtesy of the free StreamLink weekend. Again, between now and 6 o'clock in the morning Pacific time on Monday, it's all free. So jump on it. Now, I think all they actually do is ask for your name and your email address, so they can probably send you a promo or something like that. Also, I want you to take a look on the website. Somebody during the week sent me a UFO clip that I found absolutely irresistible. You will see in this clip a number of Russian jet aircraft chasing a cylindrical object. There's a narration with it, so be sure you turn up the sound. And I thought that was pretty good stuff. It doesn't look fake. Does not look in any way, I don't know. You can give me your own feedback and let me know what you think, but this cylindrical object pulled ahead of the supersonic fighters just like that. You tell me what you think. Let's look briefly at the generally depressing world news. Oh, no, there is one other item before we sink into the depression of the world news, and that is I have a cold. Now, if you hear me stuffed up a little bit, that's because indeed I have a cold. I have now had the flu twice and, two colds. So it is my theory that coming here to Southeast Asia, I have encountered an entirely new batch of viruses. And I have two choices. One is to remain away from any possible exposure to these viruses, in other words, stay home. Or the other is to simply go out and allow them to challenge my immune system until I have virtually, from an immune system point of view, become a Filipino. So that's what I'm doing. I shall suffer through them. All right. Looking at the world, never pleasant. Israel, of course, Israel and Hezbollah sharply, both of them, intensified fighting Saturday with airstrikes, rocket attacks, brutal ground fighting, an apparent bid to inflict maximum mutual damage, even as the U.S. and France agreed. How unusual is that, the U.S. and France agreeing on anything? A draft U.N. resolution calling for the halt to the violence. Now, even if they get the draft U.N. resolution, the odds of the fighting stopping until Israel feels like it's done enough are very small, in my opinion. But you never know. Now, this will touch on tonight's subject. Two teens accused of theft of Virginia computer. Two teenagers were arrested Saturday in the theft of a laptop and a hard drive containing some sensitive data on up to 26.5 million veterans and military personnel. The equipment was stolen May 3rd during a burglary at the Maryland home of a Veterans Affairs employee. The laptop and hard drive were turned into the FBI June 28th by an unidentified person in response to a $50,000 reward offer. The nation's governors are closing ranks in opposition to a proposal in Congress that would let the president take control of the nation's National Guard in emergencies without any consent of the governors. Now, I wonder how you feel about that. In other words, the governors don't have to. Traditionally, it's governors that have called out the National Guard in any given state. The nation's governors don't like this idea at all. The idea spurred by all the destruction and chaos that followed Hurricane Katrina's landfall in Louisiana and Mississippi, is part of a House-based version of the National Defense Authorization Act. It has not yet been agreed to by the Senate. Al-Qaeda's number two leader said in a new videotape aired Saturday that an Egyptian militant group has joined the terror network. It was the first time that Al-Qaeda has announced a branch in Egypt, the Arab world's most populous nation. And in Cuba, despite the celebrations going on down in Florida, Cuban officials are saying Saturday that Fidel Castro was steadily recovering from surgery and that the government was still preparing for its worst-case scenario, an attack by government opponents taking advantage of the leader's health crisis. All right, in a moment, we will explore the rest of the news.

Now, let me review a little bit of last week. As you know, last week we had a bombshell, and Dr. Stephen Greer came on and affirmed all that had been quoted of him with regard to the fact that SETI signals had been received. And then, by the way, there was an article, many of you may have seen it. It was run by the Register in England, entitled SETI Urged to Fess Up Over Alien Signals, and then a cute little mother load or just load. Alien hunters today pounded the SETI Search for Extraterrestrial Intelligence Institute here with emails, phone calls, and such following claims made this weekend that the organization has covered up the detection of signals from space. Allegations of a SETI cover-up were made last night on the fringe-friendly Coast to Coast radio program hosted by Art Bell. During the broadcast, professional SETI watcher Stephen Greer, CEO of Space Energy Access Systems, claimed that insiders told him that SETI discovered a high concentration of signals from space and that another organization stepped in to block those signals. And it goes on and on. I think it's posted on the website so you can see it for yourself. And I will not burden you with reciting all of Dr. Greer's comments, the comments that were made. I understand that Seth Shostak appeared with George on the night following in order to say no. Well, I mean, what would you expect Seth to say? And frankly, Seth is a very honest guy, and I'm pretty sure that Seth was telling the truth from his point of view. In other words, if there was some truth to this, do I think Seth would know they had been received? And the answer is not necessarily. Now, let me read to you a little bit from a brand new article in The New Scientist. It's called Space: How to Tell Earthlings That Martian Life Is Here. Here's the way it begins. A plan should be formulated for how to tell the public if signs of Martian life are found by future missions to the Red Planet, say scientists from NASA and the SETI Institute. Otherwise, incorrect information could be leaked to the public before studies on the potential life could be completed. Now, there's more to the story, but I'd like to bore in a little bit, if you wouldn't mind, on exactly this part. Once again, a plan should be formulated for how to tell the public if signs of Martian life are found by future missions to the Red Planet, say scientists from NASA and SETI. Otherwise, incorrect information could be leaked to the public before studies on the potential life could be completed. Now, let's think about that a little bit, shall we? Let's just consider that for a moment, all right? What do they mean, leaked? My understanding was that, my goodness, if they got signals from space, there would be no delay in our finding out, right? The word would be out everywhere. But this would seem to indicate otherwise, that it could be leaked. So, anyway, let me give you some more of the story, and then I'll sort of reflect on that again. The Spirit and Opportunity rovers that continue, by the way, to explore Mars are not designed to search for life. But if a sample return mission is ever sent to Mars, scientists could test for it in the rocks brought back to Earth. In 1996, news of possible signs of life in a Martian meteorite, remember that, called ALH84001, leaked out ahead of a press conference that had been scheduled by NASA. This was partly because a high-ranking White House official told a prostitute, that's right, a prostitute, told a prostitute about the meteorite. NASA had to scramble to reschedule its press conference to an earlier date to satisfy the growing demand for information from the press and the public. But the bottom line is, unless somebody had told their bed partner what was going on at NASA, we would not have known. Now, here they mention both NASA and the SETI Institute, and they worry about leaked information ahead of when we, the public, would have been told. Now, doesn't that tell us that, look here, American public, if signals are received, would we be immediately told? I think the answer clearly is outlined here as no. Not a chance.
It's actually been 46 years since Frank Drake aimed an antenna at the stars in the first modern SETI experiment. His hope, of course, to hear a deliberate signal guided into space by intelligent beings rather than the natural noisy dance of hot electrons. Since then, SETI has expanded its search space, bettered its equipment, of course, and refined strategies, but the bottom line still hasn't budged. No confirmed chatter from the cosmos. Some people mistakenly confuse a long search with a thorough search. And they figure that the lack of a SETI detection indicates that we're alone in the galaxy. This, however, is total nonsense. The number of star systems we've carefully examined thus far is about 1,000. That is a trifling sample compared with the several hundred billion suns that stud the Milky Way, and of very little statistical significance. In fact, it's rather comparable to initiating a quest for, let's say, Americans who play the oboe. But considering the search meaningful after only interrogating two people. So, I don't know. With reference to whether they have contacted us, whether we have received signals, or in fact, whether they are actually here right now, my only... What would be the right word? The only direction I can give you is it's awfully damned easy to be a debunker until you have seen for yourself. As you know, I have seen. I had a heart-stopping moment, indeed, as a craft flew directly over me. It defied gravity. It obviously was not from here. We have no technology that could have achieved what I saw. And so I know. I guess it makes it easy for me. It's kind of like religion. Those who have experienced, those who know, have no problem believing because they know. Well, with respect to these craft and the fact that we have indeed been visited, I know. I don't know. It may put me in a position where it's almost tough to do this program because I do know. Somebody else who might know would be one of our astronauts. There was quite a bit of a buzz, I understand, this last week about exactly that. Now, you may recall when Neil Armstrong took that famous tentative step onto another world, our moon. Guess what? The magnetic tapes that hold a high-resolution image of all that seem to be missing. The first moonwalk beamed to the world via three tracking stations, including Park's famous dish. Well, they've gone missing at NASA's Goddard Space Center in Maryland. That's right, missing. A desperate search has begun amid concerns the tapes might disintegrate to dust before they can be found. Now, it's not widely known that Apollo 11 television broadcast from the moon was, in fact, a high-quality transmission. But you didn't know that, did you? Far sharper than the rather blurry vision relayed instantly to the world on that July day in 1969. Now, that's got me wondering, too. Why would we of all these years received that blurry vision, which has been replayed endlessly, and we never received the sharp stuff? Anybody else wonder about that? Among those battling to unscramble the mystery is John Sarkinson, a CSIRO scientist stationed at Parks for now a decade. He said, quote, "We're working on the assumption they still exist. Your guess is as good as mine as to where they are." Mr. Sarkinson began researching the role of Parks in Apollo 11's mission in 1997 before the movie The Dish was made. However, when he later contacted NASA colleagues to ask about the tapes, lo and behold, they could not be found. People, he says, quoting, "may have thought that we've got the tapes of the moonwalk, and so we don't need these," said the scientist. If they can be found, he proposes making digitized copies to treat the world to a very, very different view of history. Now, once again, I don't mean to be overly skeptical
and overly conspiratorial, even though that's the sort of thing that we dish out here at Coast to Coast AM, but my goodness. They had high-resolution images of Neil Armstrong going down the ladder, taking that one big step for mankind. And all these years, they didn't tell us about it. They didn't even tell us about it, much less show us. And then we have the story about NASA and SETI being concerned about a leak. Should Mars suddenly yield life? Or, you know, so am I being too much of a skeptic? Is that the right word? Skeptic is not the right word. What am I being? Somebody help me out here. What am I being? Stubborn? I don't know. But frankly, I honestly believe that if we had detected signals from space, we would not be told. Sorry, Seth. As you know, during the opportunities that I have had to interview Seth Shostak, he's a wonderful, straight-on, very friendly guy. But I have again and again and again challenged him and asked him whether we would really know. His response has always been a very straightforward, or, you know, it would flash around the internet, we'd know. Well, short of somebody soliciting a prostitute, getting her in bed, and then telling her the secret, I guess we wouldn't. Because apparently they do have plans in place to keep it secret from the public until they figured out just how to spin the story, I suppose. How to tell us. Oh, by the way, the Big Bang was always thought to have been about 13.7 billion years ago. 13.7 billion. Guess what? Now, the Big Bang has been pushed back by not a little, but a lot. 2 billion years. They now think the Big Bang occurred 15.8 billion years ago, not 13.7. Our universe, in fact, may be 15% larger and older than we thought, according to new measurements of the distance to a nearby galaxy. Researchers led by a scientist at Carnegie Institute of Washington used data from telescopes, including, by the way, the 10-meter Keck 2 telescope in Hawaii, to measure the distance to a pair of stars in the Triangulum Galaxy. And when they did, lo and behold, they found out that the universe might be 2 billion years older than we had previously thought. We get an awful lot of stories like that. Science previously thinks one thing or another and now realizes that, lo and behold, it's 2 billion years older than we thought. All right. Coming up in a moment, we're going to do open lines, so listen carefully for the phone numbers. Pick one of them, and that, my friend, is your doorway to talking on Coast to Coast AM from Manila in the Philippines. Hey, good afternoon. I'm Art Bell. Well, here's one. Christine in Sacramento says, Art, you are suspect. The word is suspect. No, I don't think so. Actually, I'm cynical. I think cynical is the right word. I have seen so many stories now that turn out to be inaccurate, or things that we have been told are so, just turn out to be not so, whether they're scientific or political. In other words, let's put it this way. We're lied to a lot. How about that? So with regard to whether we've been visited by others or we've received signals from others, yes, I am cynical, and cynical me will be back in just a moment.

0: the top of this hour, we're going to have Lauren Weinstein here. And Howard Bloom will be tomorrow night. Lauren Weinstein is a very interesting guy. It's going to be all about the net. Now, I'm curious, how much do you depend on the net? I depend incredibly on the net. I mean, it is being here in the Philippines, as I am in Southeast Asia. I've got a very good net connection, and it is my lifeline to the rest of the world. A lot of people have wondered about how I do the program from here, how I answer telephones from here. Well, I use a very special private connection between here and the network, and displayed in front of me, I have 9 telephone lines waiting to be answered. And I can simply push a button, answer a line, hang up, put it on hold, do as I wish, all of this through the magic of the Internet. And that's only the beginning. I depend on the Internet for nearly all the communications that I have back to the United States. And, of course, it all occurs at the speed of light. So how much do I depend on the Internet? I can't even begin to describe. Google. We have the Philippine version of Google here. It's really the same Google. And whenever I want to know something, I simply stroll in and ask Google. I don't know what that's done to encyclopedia salespeople, but I haven't seen them knocking on the door of late. How about you? Incidentally, just before we go to the lines, Robert Bigelow, you know the little bumper that was just played, right, with the phone numbers? The one that says, "Want to take a ride with Ross?" Well, that comes, of course, from the movie Contact. Bob Bigelow, even prior to his latest success, has always reminded me of the old man in Contact. You remember the fellow who was up in the Russian space station and said to Jodie Foster, "Want to take a ride?" You know, revealing there was a second machine that could be used to manipulate her through wormholes into whatever came next. Well, Bob Bigelow has always reminded me of that man, and now, of course, he has successfully launched a spacecraft, which is in orbit and will soon result, after a few more launches, in a hotel in space. So Bob Bigelow, who very, very, very rarely makes appearances on this or any other program, I might add, is going to appear here next weekend for at least an hour. So I thought you would be interested in that. Bearing that in mind, let us go to the phones and say, wild card line, top of the morning, you are on the air.
1: Good morning, Mr. Bell. This is Ray from Texas.
0: Hey, Ray.
1: How are you this evening?
0: I'm just fine.
1: Other than the cold and the flu and the assault of Southeast Asia, Southwest Asia.
0: Yes.
1: Yeah, I've been there. Anyway, I wanted to talk a little bit about that black hole that things seem to fall into, like the Kennedy assassination autopsy and these tapes from the moon. I was listening to that gentleman who you were speaking
0: about. Oh, and let's not forget all the records of Roswell. They mysteriously disappeared. It was a darndest thing.
1: Oh, yeah, in 1988 when they closed Project Blue Book, and the scientist who was in charge of that came out and debunked the entire results of Project Blue Book. He suddenly kind of stopped talking, too. When they said, "Well, there's no proof, and we forget it. Let's just
0: You sound like a cynical person."
1: Yeah, when you said what is the word, I knew immediately what it was. It was cynical because I am. You know, I'm healthfully cynical because I know how they are.
0: It really, honestly, is healthy to be cynical. How can you not be if you really follow the news? Then again, you know, Seth Shostak is a wonderful guy, and honestly, I think he told us what he believes to be the truth. But do I honestly think we would be told immediately if signals were coming from elsewhere or we had visitors from elsewhere? Not a chance, sir.
1: We don't get told immediately anything.
0: Yeah, that's right.
1: Anything. I mean, they have major programs just to make sure we don't find out. Like you say, if it wasn't for a prostitute, we wouldn't have found out about the Mars rock.
0: Well, apparently so, yes.
1: You know, I mean, they're so afraid of leaks. They have people that do nothing all day long but handle leaks. There were the plumbers, you know, that brought down an entire presidency.
0: That's right.
1: I mean, goodness. I'm 54. You know, I've been around a little bit. And the scientists can't even agree with each other.
0: Currently, well, you're right. Again, that's part of what it takes. As you get a little bit older, And you've seen more and more and more of this come down the pike, then you become, if you have half a brain in your head, naturally cynical.
1: Well, it, you can't avoid it. I mean, I'm a Vietnam veteran, too, and like, yeah, sure, you know. Are you still there?
0: Yeah, I'm still here.
1: Yeah, I know, me too.
0: You know, I'm a Vietnam vet as well, and...
1: That was the start of it, you know?
0: You know, you really are, I think, correct. I've given this a lot of thought, and it really did begin about then with body counts.
1: Yeah. How could we kill out like 110% of the entire North Vietnamese nation?
0: Uh-huh, and still have to evacuate at the last moment.
1: Yeah, we're leaving. You guys win.
0: You have a good morning, sir. I really appreciate your call.
1: Yes, I enjoyed it. Take care, Mr.
0: Okay, take care. He's exactly right. And the correct word really is cynical. Suspicious, yes, but really cynical. Let's go east of the Rockies and say, yo, you're on the air. Hello?
2: Yeah, Art?
0: Yes, sir.
2: I'm sorry, this is WTAQ 1360 Green Bay.
0: Okay, welcome to the program.
2: I just wanted to comment on the issue as you being a teacher of the radio. Actually, what I do is I call you the professor of all radio. I
0: very
2: really
0: kind.
2: Appreciate
0: Thank you.
2: I've been a 15-year loyal member.
0: That's a long time, isn't it?
2: Yes, sir, it is. And I tell you right now, without you, I don't think I'd be here. However, I have one issue to say. As we have this war of destruction talking all the time, and I wanted to say, can we have a war of healing? You know, somebody
0: war of healing. It's kind of like news. It's kind of like news, sir. We don't get good news. We don't have wars of healing. We have wars of destruction. I understand the wish, and I certainly appreciate the compliment. Yes, I've been around a long time now. It's been a lot of years on the air. I'm not exactly sure. Perhaps one of you can do a little research out there. But how many radio personalities have had, like a 20-year run? I think it's been about that for me, about 20 years, something like that. I know there are certainly some, but I think they can probably be counted on about two hands at the most. Paul Harvey comes to mind immediately, of course. He's been going quite some bit longer than I have. But aside from that, who else has had the sort of lucky, continuous reign that I've had? Who else? West of the Rockies, you're on the air. Hi.
3: Yes, hello, Mr. Bell.
0: Hello.
3: This is Jamie out of a station, KMED in Medford, Oregon.
0: Yes, sir.
3: Okay, now I understand you're going to have a gentleman at the top of the hour. Right now it's coming, approaching 11 o'clock here,
0: mm-hmm.
3: and I would like to... put a little bug in your ear and ask the gentleman regarding censorship of the internet.
0: Mm-hmm.
3: It's been tried here in America, and for some reason it's been dropped because I don't believe it's possible.
0: I would have to take issue with you. Indeed, it is possible. The internet is censored here in the Philippines. How about that?
3: Well, I understand that through Bill Gates and his relationship with China, that it also has been, quote-unquote, censored. But there are ways around that, Mr. Bell.
0: Oh, I know there are. And trust me, I will ask for you. When I say censored, it's not censored with regard to political content. But... the Philippines is a nation of about 87% plus Catholics, and that drives a very great deal over here. In the United States, we have religion separated from government. In the Philippines, it is not so. Religion is mixed up very much in government. Now, that's not all bad. As a matter of fact, something that I wanted to talk to you about, I get... constantly get a million questions about the Philippines, and one of the reasons I think that I love this country so much is because the family here in the Philippines, the family is as strong as it ever was in America. If some of you a little longer in the tooth can recall back to the 50s or even perhaps the 40s or earlier, you'll recall that the family unit was very, very strong in America. That, of course, has now all changed. Here in the Philippines, that has not changed. And the family unit here is as strong or stronger than it ever was at the very best in America. So that's part of what has changed in America, is that we no longer have the cohesive kind of family unit that we once had. But again, circling back to the reason for all of this, the Internet, there is a little bit of censorship that goes on here. And I don't think they allow pornography in. I don't think they allow certain other subjects that would have objection from people of a religious persuasion in. Other than that, though, political things are not censored, nothing of that sort, which I would consider to be very serious. So there you have it. It can occur. How it occurs, how it's done, I have no idea. That there are ways around it, I have no doubt. First time caller line, you are on the air. Hello.
4: Hello, Art. This is Rick from the most historic city in America, Hampton, Virginia.
0: How you doing, buddy?
4: I'm doing fine. I want to say congratulations to you. I have a fiance who is Filipino. She's still over there in Bulacan province.
0: So I see.
4: Congratulations on meeting the second prettiest girl in the Philippines.
0: Thank you.
4: A question that I have, and this will probably get Hoagland's dandruff up a little bit, was in the past we have launched approximately 8 to 10 probes to Mars, correct?
0: Oh, that's probably about right. Mm-hmm.
4: And about 3 of them got there.
0: Mm-hmm.
4: And I was wondering if these other ones were not actually lost, but I've actually found their mission and are circling above giving information now, as of some projects, like I'm sure you know of Corona and Glomar Explorer, and even when Ballard found the Titanic, he was looking for the Scorpion.
0: Mm-hmm.
4: So I'm just wondering if we have some extra eyes around here that nobody knows about except for the chosen few.
0: I don't know. That's one possibility. Another is that there actually is intelligent life of some sort on Mars, and they really don't want these probes continually peppering their planet. And as a matter of fact, there was one Russian probe that actually took a picture of something absolutely monstrous just before it was completely blown to bits. And if you search around a little bit, you can find a picture of that on the web. I would call that somewhat suspicious.
4: Just a little bit. And also, a few years back, you had a guest who claimed to have invented a power source, home power source, that was about the size of a central air conditioning unit, but was being threatened. Have you ever done any follow-up on this gentleman, or has he just disappeared into the night?
0: Okay. The answer to that is that he has pretty much disappeared into the night. Now, that has occurred to almost everybody who has made claims of power sources of this sort. Now, to the great majority of these people, I would say they probably didn't really have it in the first place. In other words, they were yanking on our legs. However, not all of them. And I think that there are some things that have been invented that simply are ahead of their time. And yes, I do believe that they have been either suppressed or many times purchased. And, you know, the person goes away to live comfortably on a Caribbean island somewhere. And then they're put up on the shelf. So the answer is, I'm sure the oil companies from time to time have, let's see, how can I put this, acted to protect their investment. Is that fair? A wild card line, you're on the air. Hello.
5: Hi, Art. Welcome back.
0: Why, thank you.
5: And I agree with you completely regarding Seth and SETI. Wondering, has he ever addressed STS-48? In that rather fascinating scenario where the object suddenly does whatever it was, a 90-degree turn.
0: Yes, I brought that up, sir. I brought it up with Seth, and his comments at the time were, I'm going to have to take a look at that. And with regard to that and other things of that sort, he generally says, well, I'm going to have to do a little research. Now, again, in fairness to Seth, he's a really nice guy, and I really think that he's being honest with us, because I don't think he knows. But does he go out of his way? Does he go out of his way? Wait a second, sir. Does he go out of his way to study whether we might have already been visited or whether we might already have received signals? I don't think so, based on his answers.
5: Mm-hmm. Right. Well, then there was Buzz Aldrin George played that piece one night, and Buzz is apparently interviewed by the BBC back in the early 90s.
0: Yes.
5: Very, very fascinating remarks regarding some UFO.
0: I did not hear the program. However, I have the story here, and so I'm rather curious myself, sir. Can you tell me, how did Buzz answer that question?
5: In the documentary with the BBC?
0: No. I have the documentary right in front of me,
5: right.
0: At least the what was said. What I'm asking is, when Buzz was on the program with George, how did he answer the documentary? Did he just say they had it wrong, or what did he say?
5: Yeah, essentially. He dismissed it as so much... he said he had to take someone to court and sue them for disinformation.

the advice, and I promise you I will look into it, because I'm certainly very, very tired of getting these colds and flu. My feeling again was that, look, there are all kinds of different viruses here in the Philippines. At home in Nevada, of course, I didn't get out a lot, so I was not exposed to very much. And then I got over here and suddenly I was exposed to everything. So either I've got to stay home pretty much here, or I go out and I get these viruses and my immune system becomes, well, hardy and resistant to them. Yes, I've got the Buzz Aldrin business here, and it's kind of hard to imagine that he completely denied all of it. I mean, obviously, they saw something. But it says here they were not going to come back and report an unidentified flying object. I don't know. All of the astronauts are fascinating people. As you know, I've interviewed quite a number of them. Quite a number of them have had difficulties in their life of one sort or another, I guess as we all have, but perhaps a disproportionate number of difficulties in their life. And I guess it does bring up the topic, could they be hiding something? Could they have seen something while they were in space and or walking on the moon that they cannot or will not, I suspect cannot, talk about? I don't know. I'm Art Bell, and we'll be right back. This, of course, is Coast to Coast AM, coming to you from Manila in the Philippines, 7,107 islands strong. Well, hi there. In a manner of speaking, we're doing time travel right now. As I speak to you, it's a little bit after 2 o'clock in the afternoon on Sunday afternoon here in the Philippines. Coming up in a moment, Lauren Weinstein. He's one of the old men of the Internet. Lauren has been involved with the development of the net for decades now. He began his involvement in the early 70s at the first site of the Internet's ancestor, the Defense Department's, and I always get this wrong, I believe it's ARPANET. I think it's ARPANET. He created and moderates the Privacy Forum, which was founded more than 12 years ago, and co-founded PFIR, or People for Internet Responsibility. Lauren is an expert regarding a wide range of privacy issues and many other topics related to technology's impact on individuals and society. He writes and speaks about these issues in a broad variety of published and broadcast venues, including, of course, this one. And one of the very first questions I'm going to have for Lauren, and it is a fascinating one brought up by a caller a little while ago, is the issue of censorship. We have it here in the Philippines, and it's not all that bad, frankly. In a moment, Lauren Weinstein.

David in Hawthorne, California said, "Hey, Art, about what Buzz said in the interview with George, he changed the subject when answering to a news story about him seeing LGM on the surface, to which he brought the person responsible to court. He didn't actually deny any UFO sighting." Well, let me hold Lauren for just one moment. I've got some of the copy here, which claims that Buzz Aldrin did indeed claim that Apollo 11 saw UFOs. Now, maybe a UFO, calling it a UFO, is different than saying he saw an alien or he saw an alien spaceship or something like that. But basically, folks, I've got the word-for-word stuff with Mission Control here, and they obviously did see something. Dr. David Baker, Apollo 11 senior scientist, said NASA knew very little about the subject. Quoting here, the object reported by the Apollo 11 crew was obviously an unidentified flying object, but such objects were not uncommon, and the history of even Earth-orbiting space flights going back over the previous years indicated that several crews actually had seen objects. Narrator said, despite having a clear view of the UFO, the crew were wary of reporting it to Mission Control. Aldrin, quoting here, from what I'm reading, "Now, obviously, the three of us were not going to blurt out, 'Hey, Houston, we got something moving alongside of us, and we have no idea what it is.'

0: Can you tell us what it is? We weren't about to do that because we know those transmissions would be heard by all sorts of people, and who knows what somebody would have demanded that we turn back or something because of aliens or whatever the reason is. So we didn't do that, but we did decide we'd just cautiously ask Houston how far away was the S4B. The narrator goes on, unaware of the drama unfolding in space. Mission Control radioed the position back to Apollo 11. Mission Control, Apollo 11, Houston. The S4B is about 6,000 nautical miles from you now. Over. Aldrin, and a few moments later, why they came back and said something like it was 6,000 miles away because of the maneuver. So we really didn't think we were looking at something that far away. So we decided that after a while of watching it, it was time to go to sleep and not talk about it anymore, at least until we came back and went through a debriefing. So something or another was seen. If that clears it up. Loren Weinstein, welcome to the program.
1: Greetings, Art in Manila.
0: Yeah, all the way to Manila. Is it or is it not an amazing world when you can do this all the way from the Philippines to the U.S. and then the world? It is amazing.
1: Is it harder to get into the mood for a late-night radio program when it's the middle of the afternoon there?
0: It is not. I've sort of put myself in the routine of doing that, and I get up early enough to sort of be prepared and awake and ready. No, it's not.
1: The miracle of ISDN here.
0: Well, that and a really good window shade, and I darken it down a little in here, and so I create my own mood, Lauren.
1: Definitely the right way to do it when we have the facilities.
0: All right, let's talk about the Internet. A caller in the first hour said, please, please ask Lauren about censorship. Now,
1: censorship,
0: on the Internet. Now, it's interesting, Lauren. I'm here in the Philippines, and I can tell you there is censorship here.
1: I didn't hear the last part of your sentence. There was a loud bleep that covered it just now.
0: I know better than that. Listen, there is censorship here. It's nothing that I object to. They remove the pornography. How they do that, I have no idea, but they do. And I think it's a good thing. I don't think pornography belongs on the Internet. I know that's going to raise a lot of freedom of expression and speech issues, but I don't particularly think it belongs there. This is a Catholic country, about 87%, Lauren. And so the religious people in this country, being such a large percentage, have a big influence on the government. In fact, a very direct influence. And so that kind of thing is censored here. How they manage to do that, I don't know. Maybe you can tell me. How do they do it?
1: Well, it depends on the particular venue we're talking about. But a more interesting question is, how do you define it? I mean, you say pornography is censored, but how do we define pornography?
0: Well, I believe that a wise Supreme Court justice said there really is no defining it. However, he knew it when he saw it.
1: Right, yeah. But, of course, in this country, which was founded on the concept specifically of not having a state religion or having too much influenced by religion, at least ostensibly,
0: right.
1: We see all the time that people get into different arguments about what's appropriate and what's not, and what's pornography and what's not. To some people, it's really obvious. To other people, it's information about birth control. So it can get very, very touchy when you start trying to impose that. There have certainly been attempts in this country. The Child Online Protection Act, which has been bouncing back and forth the courts, is specifically related to the Internet. Attempts to define things in terms of what's objectionable or what's harmful, but even that's very difficult to do. So I guess it sort of amounts to, in different societies, in different cultures, in different countries, there can be different ways of dealing with this. That may work fine in the Philippines. I think it would be more problematic here. We've certainly seen some of the problems in China, where they have censorship that is more political censorship as well. And one of the problems with censorship that comes up a lot is that you might start with something that maybe a lot of people agree on, like extreme pornography. But then if that seems to work, you say, well, maybe we can simplify the political process, too, by doing a bit of censorship there. So it can easily kind of spin out of control, And I think that's why a lot of people get very concerned. It's that slippery slope. It's a classic phrase, but it does apply.
0: Hmm. Intellectually, I absolutely agree that, you know, America includes freedom of speech, and freedom of speech includes the depiction, for example, of sexual activity between consenting adults. I really intellectually agree with that. However, after spending a period of time here in the Philippines, I can tell you this, the family unit here is extremely, extremely cohesive. That is still very much in place. It'd be like America in the 50s or even back to the 40s. And part of the reason that the family is still very cohesive is because it's driven by the large Catholic population here. And yes, they do censor that sort of thing. So I don't know. I've very much of two minds about it. On the one hand, intellectually, I agree with the freedom we have in the U.S. But on the other hand, I look at the wonderful family unit situation that's still in place here, and the amount of respect for parents and all that sort of thing is just amazing. I mean, it simply would amaze you. So
1: when you have a homogeneous society where there isn't a lot of diversity in some respects, it makes things a lot easier. I mean, it really does. But that isn't necessarily always a good thing.
0: Yeah, but that's not the Philippines. It's not that way in the sense the Japanese are, for example. The Philippines is very much a what's the right word? It's driven by individual initiative and all the things that we love in America. All of that is in place. It's just that. And again, the Japanese would be as you describe, but not the Philippines. So this country is kind of in the middle. Anyway, what I'm really wondering, Lauren, is how do they do it?
1: Well, what are we talking about? Television?
0: How do they,
1: radio?
0: How do they,
1: internet?
0: The internet. How do they censor, for example, the internet so that if you go after something that is not legal or is not moral, somehow or another, you don't get it?
1: Yeah, usually the way that's done, certainly the way it's done in China, for example, is by having the network very hierarchically controlled. You have what amount to choke points in the network that all the traffic has to go through, and those choke points are heavily monitored, either by software or people or combinations of the two, and then decisions have to be made about what is forbidden, and then what do you do when someone accesses something that's forbidden? Do you just block it? Do you note the fact that they tried to access it and then deal with those people later and in some punitive way? There's all kinds of different ways to handle this. Usually, there's a lot of surveillance involved, as you would imagine.
0: Well, I almost can't imagine, Lauren. In other words, there's so much on the internet. If it requires a human decision about whether or not to block any given thing, that would be a full-time job for half a country full of people.
1: In some situations, there are thousands and thousands of people engaged in doing that. But that's usually in addition to automated systems. Now, having said that, I think you would find that on closer inspection, the level of censorship that appears to be there is not as watertight as it might appear at first glance.
0: Well,
1: And there are probably lots of ways that people who want to get past the censorship walls have found to do it. Usually, it's just a matter of knowing the right technique or knowing the right person or trying hard enough. So it may look very clean on the surface, but there's probably a lot going on if you went to the right place or asked the right person. So it becomes the kind of situation where different individuals are going to have to look at it and make a decision as to whether this is good for them. In a country like that, where you have such a gigantic majority that's one religion, of course, it's going to make a lot of that decision-making much simpler from the government standpoint.
0: Mm-hmm. So it is possible, but it takes a hell of a lot of work and a hell of a lot of people to do it.
1: And it'll always be a moving target, too, because there will always be ways around it. I mean, it's, when you think about it, it's obvious because you can take a photograph that appears to be of a beautiful country scene with cows and the sun shining and all that, and it, hidden within that picture there could be pornography. It's very difficult to find ways to detect all the different ways that information can be hidden or disguised, or how sites can be changed. Sites can very quickly change on the internet. So unless you're going to restrict people in a very draconian way, like to say you can only access official government sites, right? If you do something like that, then you have real control. But if you're going to let people get to CNN or get to university sites or other sites outside the country, or bloggers or things like that, there's going to be leakage of material through it. That's just in the nature of the technology.
0: Well, I'm sure you're correct. But I've taken a look at it, and it is, I guess it is what it is here. In America, I take it, you're against any sort of censorship on the net, and you probably further feel that even if it was there, there'd be enough ways around it, so it's not worth doing. Would that be your point of view?
1: Well, I'd say that, again, you have to define censorship. There's some material that probably needs to be controlled. I mean, we don't want people doing the equivalent of yelling fire in a crowded movie theater, right?
0: Mm-hmm.
1: On the other hand, you do have the problem of deciding who's going to make those decisions, who's going to be in control, and that's a very big issue right now. I mean, people don't realize, one of the things that a lot of people don't realize is a battle going on right now is over who's going to control the internet, in terms of whether it's going to be the phone companies and the cable companies, or whether it's going to be the people who are providing internet services.
0: All right, well, we'll get to that, and that's, I know, a very, very large issue, but I mean, if you go to some sort of pornographic site in America, you will get inevitably a little page that will pop up and say, do you warranty that you're 18 years of age?
1: Yeah.
0: Well, obviously, any 11 or 12-year-old is going to go, of course I do, click, and they're going to move on.
1: It looks silly, doesn't it? I know.
0: Well, it is silly.
1: Yeah.
0: It is silly, and I think that our children should be protected from this sort of thing, don't you?
1: I think that children need to be protected. I think the question is, how do we do it? How do we do it without bringing everything down to the lowest common denominator, where everything that's on the internet is appropriate for children? Very tough problem.
0: Is there a way to do it?
1: There are ways to accomplish some of it, but a lot of it is not going to be solved by technology. In other words, you end up back with that problem that if parents treat the internet as a babysitter, like they used to treat, and I guess in many cases still treat television as a babysitter, you're going to be faced with these kinds of issues, because there's no magic technological bullet to solve these problems, because there will always be ways to get around them. I hate to say responsibility, you know, as people for internet responsibility, but the word responsibility really does apply. And it's very easy to say, well, we'll just write this software or do this with this server and that'll solve it. But that isn't going to be the solution. Technology is part of the way we have to deal with these things, but by itself, it can never be the total solution. And we tend to try to take the shortcuts. And technology is often seen as the shortest route. And so we end up with incomplete solutions and often more problems.
0: How, I depend on the internet for, I don't know how I would function without it. Of course, I'm a technologically driven kind of person. And I sit here and I answer phones using the internet and get information and receive messages and do all kinds of things on the internet. And I would be simply lost without it. So, Lauren, how safe is the internet? In other words, is it always going to be there for me, or is the internet in some? Could it suddenly disappear overnight? Could something whack the internet and it would suddenly be gone?
1: Shouldn't happen. It shouldn't happen overnight. The whole basis of the internet is that it's supposed to be distributed sufficiently that it's not vulnerable to catastrophic collapse. That's part of its evolution from the ARPANET, and you did get that right, by the way, the original Defense Department ARPANET, which was a project that was designed to find a way to get computer networks to survive nuclear wars, where you certainly have a problem of sites going up in mushroom clouds. So that was, you know, that evolved into the Internet. There are points of vulnerability in the Internet that are of concern, particularly relating to the way the domain names are translated. It's called the domain name servers. That's done by fewer computers than one might imagine. And if those things go down, technically the network is still up, but most people don't think in terms of addresses like 126.32.41.9. But having said that, there's been a lot of work done at really making the network as robust as possible. And I don't think we have to worry too much about technological failures as much as we do political and legislative failures that could result in changes in the Internet over time that would make it much less functional than it is now. And that could be just as bad from your standpoint.
0: In other words, for example, you could still be connected to your provider, but you could put an address in, I think you're suggesting, and short of knowing the actual IP address to go directly to, even though you were connected to the Internet, you would not go anywhere. Is that correct?
1: Well, the issue really is what addresses will you be allowed to go to?
0: Allowed to go to, yeah.
1: That's sort of the question we're heading toward, I think.
0: I'm sure. Lauren, hold tight. We're here at the bottom of the hour from Manila in the Philippines, where, yes, some things are not allowed. We could argue about the advocacy of doing that. I'm Art Bell, and this is Coast to Coast AM. Certainly is, from Manila in the Philippines. Hi, everybody. Brian in Las Vegas, near my old home. Actually, still my home. Censorship, says Brian, is bad. The problem is hackers and idiots who strike innocent people. Children are not going to be hurt by looking at nude pictures. Grow up, Art. You're showing your age. Porn never hurt anyone on the Internet. Censorship is the killer. Well, Brian, I suppose you might be right. I do agree, Brian, that nude pictures never hurt anybody. But if you look at some of the content of some of the porn that's on the Internet, that does hurt people. It's not only degrading, but I think it does hurt people, and it gives them ideas, and it sends them, some of it anyway, in directions that are hurtful and harmful. And that's particularly the case with children. I simply have no idea how you control that. And I'm not trying to set up a situation where we're looking at America and the Philippines, but I can tell you that here, the family unit is very much intact. And that's something that we've lost in America. There's simply no question about it. We've lost it in America. Here it's intact. Why? Why is it so much intact here? I don't have the answer to that question, Brian, but this might be one of the answers. Now, intellectually, Brian, I completely agree with you. America is a country where we cherish free speech, even when it offends us. So intellectually, I absolutely agree with you. However, in actual practice, when you look at what it has done to a society, I'm not so sure, Brian. I'm Art Bell.

0: Well, all right. Here comes yet another, I think, pretty big question for you, Lauren. And that is, there are, oh gosh, Lauren, any number of programs on the internet right now that will allow you to make a telephone call, for example. Simply put in a number, and if there is a fee, it's a very small fee, and some are free. And you can just, for example, from here in the Philippines, call a number in the United States as you would on the telephone, but for, oh, so much less. As the internet expands and speeds get better, we're going to be able to deliver pay-per-view movies on the internet. Movies are already, as you well know, moving on the internet, and then, of course, there's a problem of music and all the rest of it. But what I'm getting at, Lauren, is that obviously this it's going to get to the point where the internet is so dangerous to a lot of industries around the world that there is going to have to be some sort of tax or control. And what do you know? What's going on?
1: Well, actually, this is already well on its way, but not necessarily in the way you might imagine. The phone call side of this you were just mentioning is what's called voice over IP,
0: right?
1: Voice over Internet Protocol, and that's things, of course, like Vonage in the U.S., Skype, which is a version that's more computer to computer or computer to phone rather than using ordinary phones. All sorts of things like that. That, by the way, is censored in some countries. We're talking about censorship. There are countries where you can't use that because it competes with the country's government-owned telephone system.
0: No problem here. I've got Skype and I can use it.
1: So, that's another kind of form of censorship. But what's happening, we're talking about music and movies and pay-per-view television movies, all these sorts of things. This is an area where the phone companies and the cable companies, who are the main way that we get high-speed internet service or any kind of internet service in the U.S., are very, very interested in carving out protection for themselves and to make it as difficult as possible in the long run for competition. It's necessary to go a little bit back in history for this. And what we need to do is look at why the internet is the way it is. And one of the key things about the internet and the ARPANET before it, one of the real geniuses in its design, is that the network itself doesn't know a lot about what people are doing on it. It doesn't really know too much about the details of the applications, whether you're using a web browser and looking at a website or listening to some streaming music or whatever you're doing. The network is very busily moving packets of data from place to place. It isn't doing a lot of interpretation or control or
0: well, no, wait a minute. I thought that was largely controlled by ports. Am I incorrect?
1: Well, ports are sort of think of ports as addressing more than anything else. But I'm talking about the internet itself in terms of the big machine in a way. Of course, it's a lot, many, many independent machines that are moving information from point A to point B. And its real job is to do that as cleanly as possible and without getting in the way. That is not the telephone company model of doing things. And I want to ask you a question. When the phone company or a cable company comes to you and says, boy, have we got a deal for you, just put yourself in our hands. You're going to get such wonderful stuff. Just sign up for us. Sign up for this bundle. Let us take care of you. Where do you usually end up in 6 months or a year? Usually, you end up paying a lot more than you'd planned. And traditionally, the phone company always operated that way. They'd liked to have complete control of everything and charge whatever the market would bear in a restricted environment. The internet is the opposite of that. The internet's the antithesis of that. The internet is a situation where the phone company and the cable company are sort of relegated when it comes to internet service to just passing bits along. And anyone can set up an application. That means anyone as big as Google or some kid operating out of a garage who's come up with a brilliant new idea, the entrepreneur for tomorrow who can get on the network just as equally and as easily as anyone else and move as much data as he can pay for his internet connection. And what's happening right now, and this is under the banner of network neutrality, and this is in Congress right now. There's battles in Congress with the phone companies on one side and actually companies like Google on the other side.
0: Right.
1: The phone companies want to have a way to charge people who aren't their customers. I mean, the cable companies too.
0: Wait a minute. The phone companies want a way to charge people who are not their customers.
1: Right.
0: I'm sorry, define that for me. For example, if I take Skype and I call through some portal, I'm ringing a phone in Las Vegas, let us say. Mm-hmm. How do they possibly control me?
1: Well, that's what the plan is in the long run if things go in the direction that things seem to be going.
0: But how?
1: Well, you do it by making it, by somehow charging the people that are providing the service on the other end. I'll use the Google example, okay? This all kind of started off when the CEO of AT&T, that's the new AT&T, which used to be SBC, and so it gets confusing. When he made a remark that just riled up a lot of people, where he said, how come people like Google and these other services can use my network for free? Why aren't they paying me for the right to reach my customers? Now, of course, Google is paying for its network connections on its side a lot. You're paying for the network connection on your side. You know, people here in this country, we're paying for DSL or for cable or however we're accessing the Internet. But the kind of thinking that's occurring now and the kind of pressure that's taking place from AT&T as others is it's not enough to have the subscribers paying. They want to have a way to say, well, the service you're talking to should pay to have the right to talk to you, the subscriber. That's a novel approach. It's almost like saying if you call somebody, they should on the phone, they should pay for the right to get your call. Actually, the phone companies talked about that many years ago. They actually mused about doing that, but you know, it didn't work for obvious reasons. But now you're in a situation where this can work. And what the network neutrality battle is all about is saying, hey, Congress, do something right for a change. Make sure we have an even playing field for all of this. And as you can imagine, the telephone company lobbyists who have had like over 100 years experience at doing lobbying,
0: right,
1: versus someone like Google that's only been around 8 years, the phone companies basically have the Congress in their back pocket right now. Now, playing devil's advocate for a moment here, to be fair, there are people who are very knowledgeable about these issues, who are very concerned about trying to pass laws to create this even playing field right now, because they're concerned that once the government gets involved, they're going to muck it up. And, uh-huh. and there's historical precedent for this.
0: Well, you can almost guarantee it.
1: Of course. But my view of this is that we're past that. The government's already involved in this. There's no way to keep them out. And unless we create the kind of situation now that will prevent the phone companies and the cable companies. Remember, we're talking just about a few gigantic carriers now because of all the consolidation that we've allowed to occur. There's so much control of our telecommunications and our access. People don't realize that in the U.S., we live in like the third world of Internet access. Because in some other countries where it's handled differently, people can get much faster circuits at a fraction of the cost. So where
0: yes,
1: we
0: I'm in one of those countries. It's very interesting. People will call the Philippines a third world country, but Lauren, let me tell you something. The internet distribution here is incredible. The cell phone industry is far ahead of the U.S. I think this occurred because the U.S. did the old copper wire thing all across the country. The Philippines waited, jumped on the G3 cell phone technology, and made that nationwide.
1: That's part of it, but the other part of it is the way the government interacts. In this country, we tend to take the charge all the market will bear and put all the power in the hands of a few very large telecommunications firms.
0: Right.
1: In many other countries, and especially this is especially true in Asia, where it's just remarkable what's going on.
0: It is.
1: People are getting gigabyte circuits, and in some cases, they're not paying a lot more than what we pay for 760 kilobits or something.
0: I know. Why?
1: It's because of policy. It's because of the concentration that we have allowed to occur in this country, and it ties right back. If you don't have a equal playing field for communications on the Internet, there's no incentive to provide these kinds of higher-speed circuits and things. So this is a situation where if Congress doesn't act, if they take the usual approach and say, well, we'll wait till there's a problem, and then if someone's being treated unfairly, they can file for antitrust protection.
0: Yes.
1: Yeah, well,
0: yes.
1: That'll take, you know, until the year 2100 to work its way through. And by that time, who knows how many pioneering services and things would have just never seen the light of day because people couldn't afford to pay what amounted to the access tax to pay to companies that they're not even dealing with directly. And it's not just the people at both ends. If you start creating an environment where everybody has their hands out along the way in the internet, I mean, people don't realize there's exchange points, there's all kinds of different entities involved in passing information around. If everybody wants a cut from every packet that goes by, we could end up paying a fortune for internet service that's of such a low quality compared with much of the rest of the world that we'll be ashamed of ourselves. And you would think in a country with the kind of entrepreneurial spirit that we're supposed to have, we would want to have an equal playing field and to avoid this sort of thing. But if you let the lobbyists have control, the telecom lobbyists, we're going to be back in the same old, and effectively you could end up, you asked, will the internet be destroyed?
0: That's right.
1: It's not going to be destroyed in terms of not working at all, but if the phone companies and the cable companies get their way, we will end up with an internet that much more resembles Ma Bell of 30 years ago than the kind of future of the internet we thought we were going to get.
0: Okay, but look at the other side of it. I mean, the phone companies are sitting and watching all these phone calls go across the net without benefit to them, without their making any money. The cable companies are watching, beginning to watch, first-run movies being distributed. We're at very early stages of that, but of course, as these higher speed connections that you talked about begin to get plugged in, then getting motion pictures and that sort of thing becomes possible. So you're talking about the telephone industry, the motion picture industry, cable companies. You're talking about some pretty big movers and shakers in telecommunications going right down the tubes if something doesn't happen, aren't you?
1: Well, no, because when I say network neutrality, neutrality means even playing field. Everybody has a fair shake. And if these companies are able to compete in an even playing field when they don't have a skewed situation, great. They're going to do wonderful if they can provide good services, attractive services at a good price. But remember, they are also our portals to the internet. They have control over our access to everybody else's services. And if they start to constrict on that, then it's not an even playing field. And that's what the concern is. That's why there's so much worry about this now.
0: Huh. Well, phone companies, of course, are not so much in control. Well, yes, they are, I suppose. They provide the T1s and that sort of thing.
1: DSL.
0: But that DSL, that's true. But still, many people these days rely on, for example, cable modems or other methods that circumvent the phone company.
1: You know, actually, you'd be kind of shocked at the statistics in this country. As the most recent statistics that I've seen are from 2004, but there hasn't been that much change. Back then, only about half the people in the U.S. had the choice of more than one high-speed service provider. And a good chunk of the rest couldn't get any high-speed service. You think that it's ubiquitous, but it's really not. Half the people have no choice at all. It's either cable or DSL or nothing.
0: Or nothing. Well, of course, there is satellite. Do you think, Lauren, that satellite will ever become and I know there are several companies out there who'll scream and yell, but after all, there is a bit of a delay that makes satellite service not exactly premium in some ways. Will it ever become premium? Will they ever get low Earth orbiting constellations of satellites that will make internet fast?
1: Boy, we've seen those plans come up and go down in flames over and over again, haven't we?
0: Yes, we have.
1: The economics of that is real tough. Right now, the whole wireless segment of this is just a tiny fraction of the way people get internet. The problem with satellites is unless you've got the sky covered with them, basically, the capacity problems are pretty significant. Plus, they're much harder to install because you have this issue of putting the dish in the right place. It's an uplink dish, which means you transmit, so you can't let people really do that themselves or they'll point in the wrong direction and mess up someone else's satellite.
0: Yeah.
1: So it's a lot more complicated. It's a lot more expensive. And it just doesn't seem like it's going to be able to pan out with the kind of mass that we see with cable and DSL and those kinds of services. So I think we're probably going to be kind of stuck with terrestrial. There are projects to do local radio in communities, local mesh systems. There's an advanced form of Wi-Fi that's a sort of super Wi-Fi that could be used for within cities. There's a lot of work being done in those areas. Maybe one of them will really catch fire and do a good job. But right now, at this moment, for most people, it's either cable or DSL, if they're lucky to have that choice.
0: Well, you're quite right. But as you mentioned, Wi-Fi or some other method or satellites or something will come along to allow these high-speed connections for people, even in, you know, fairly rural areas. And when that finally does occur, and when everybody has a high-speed connection, then phone companies, motion picture companies, television networks, my God, Lauren, they're in terrible trouble.
1: Well, I guess the answer to that is you need to be able to compete on the merits, right? You can have subsidies to a certain extent for organizations that deserve subsidies. The phone companies have often made poor business decisions, for example. The phone companies have, in many cases, made promises that they have broken. They have promised to do broadband systems in cities and then reneged and not followed through on the agreements that had been made, or at least on the promises that seemed to be there.
0: I wouldn't shed
1: too many tears for them.
0: I know, and the cable companies have made promises to get franchises, for example, that they will serve rural areas, and then they serve only the very high-density populated areas that yield very good income for them. So, yeah,
1: I know. And this is happening again right now. We call that cherry-picking. And right now, the phone companies, you may have seen, in fact, this directly relates to network neutrality, there's been a TV ad campaign called TV Freedom. Promote the idea of getting an alternative to high-priced cable television. What that really is the phone companies who want to provide TV services, it's kind of yet another TV service provider, over internet connections to the home or over fiber connections to the home. And they have been pushing that, but again, they have been, where's the fiber been going? Mostly into the places where the poor people aren't. So cherry-picking is alive and well.
0: I know. Is the day coming, Lauren, where we're going to get fiber in every home? Is that day coming?
1: Don't hold your breath. Not in this country. Where you are, probably a lot sooner than where I am.
0: Okay. Lauren Weinstein is my guest. This is absolutely fascinating stuff. The Internet, God, I depend on it so heavily, and I'm sure you do too. So that's the subject for tonight, and it's a very big subject, the Internet. I'm Art Bell. This is Coast to Coast AM. Cam in San Diego, California, asks the question of the night as far as I'm concerned. I'm an amateur radio operator, ham radio operator, right? And for ham radio operators, the nightmare of the 21st century clearly is something called BPL. I've talked about it on the air before. And we touched on Internet and various means of delivery. One thing we didn't talk about was BPL, and that's basically Internet over power lines. And it's a fascinating question. It's a scary question for amateur radio operators. And a lot of people say, well, who cares? But it's not just the amateur radio operators that are threatened by BPL. It's the entire, nearly the entire electromagnetic spectrum. In other words, radio, for example. In a moment, we will ask exactly that question of Lauren Weinstein. I'm Art Bell.

0: Lauren, we did discuss any number of means of delivery of the internet to somebody's home. What we didn't touch on was a growing, in my opinion, menace called BPL. It's a plan to carry the internet over power lines. Now, it is, in my opinion, a horribly flawed technology, but they appear to be pushing forward with it, and I wonder what your feelings are. Is it going to succeed, or has it met with so much objection that it's just going to sort of, you know, be strangled in the crib?
1: A shocking topic, to be sure.
0: Yes.
1: I'm a ham, too. So this is an area I've been following. I would prefer not to have the airwaves utterly polluted, you know, all the time. This technology is being pushed. That's exactly the right word for it. Now, on one hand, we want to support alternative high-speed access. This is part of what we were talking about.
0: Right.
1: But you don't want to kind of throw out the baby with the bathwater with it. I would kind of, as a thought experiment here, suggest that people think about what's been going on in this country on the East Coast and the West Coast over the last few weeks in terms of heat waves and power failures. The East Coast, of course, in New York, they were having all kinds of problems. Out here in the San Fernando Valley, part of Los Angeles where I am, a couple of weeks ago, I saw 117 degrees in the shade in my backyard. Now there's places where that's normal. It's not normal here.
0: Right.
1: Transformers were melting, literally melting off the power poles. And,
0: right.
1: And the reason for that is that the power grid in most of this country is antiquated. It's old. If it's 40 years old, that's new compared with some of the stuff that's out there.
0: Yeah.
1: It hardly is able to supply electricity. Even under normal conditions where you don't have a heat wave because people have, you know, the televisions and plasma TVs, plasma that pulls a lot of power, refrigerators and computers and all these things running all the time, the grids weren't designed to handle them in total. So I'd say the first job of the power grid should be to provide reliable electricity. You know, just as a novel concept.
0: I'm with you, buddy, but having said all that, since you're a ham, you understand really well what the threat is. And it's not just to hams. It's to almost the entire electromagnetic spectrum. I mean, radio, shortwave, all the rest of it could be gone.
1: Yeah, well, part of the reason for that is because the grid is in such bad shape.
0: Mm-hmm.
1: Because there's so many ways that the grid can leak RF, can leak radio frequency radiation. And so the design of these systems that are supposed to provide internet over power lines, the theory is that they will prevent this or, more realistically, they say, keep it to tolerable levels.
0: Mm.
1: But I think we know, usually when these kinds of things are deployed outside the laboratory, things never really work the way you expect.
0: Mm-hmm.
1: And what I'm concerned about, much as you are, I suspect, is that the economic pressures to deploy this technology will be such that it'll be very hard to say, well, I'm a ham radio operator. People say, fine, we don't care about ham radio operators. You guys mm-hmm. are has-beens anyway. There's an internet. We don't need you. Go away.
0: Mm-hmm.
1: And that's how you start it. And then if someone else says, well, shortwave, we can't hear shortwave anymore. Ah, who needs shortwave? You got the internet. You don't need shortwave. Forget shortwave. AM radio, maybe that goes next. I mean...
0: and then, of course, there's government. The government still uses the shortwave bands for backup communication. And there are a myriad of other people that still use the shortwave bands for communication. And God knows it could even go up and slam VHF as well.
1: Yeah,
0: so.
1: I mean, worse than that. I mean, we have to remember that what's really going on here is the utilities looking for another profit center.
0: Well, sure.
1: I mean, that's the bottom line here. How can we get in on this internet thing? Well, what do we got? We got power lines. Let's put the internet on the power lines.
0: Oh. All right, well, let's remove your bias and my bias, because we're both hams. How's it going with BPL? Is it going to be deployed? Or, you know, as
1: it's
0: hams,
1: happening.
0: we get bulletins saying, well, so such and such an experiment failed, and they gave up. But we don't hear about the ones that are still going.
1: Yeah, it's mainly at this stage still in limited experimental deployment, and we are not getting... You know, in the public domain, a lot of information about that. What I worry about most is that marginal results will be finessed into broad-scale deployment. In other words, people will say, well, this amount of interference is acceptable, this is acceptable, but when you get it out in the real world, mass distribution, I mean really being out there, we're going to find that the condition of the power grid is going to result in much more interference than the lab tests and the limited experiments would have shown.
0: Well, you're absolutely
1: right. And then it's very hard to roll it back. I mean, that's
0: Actually, the electric company cannot keep the electromagnetic spectrum clean from leakage that they have now, much less something intended to radiate.
1: Yeah, it's the kind of technology that has promise in the long run. If everything is lined up, you know, if you have all your issues lined up just right, and you've got your grid up to snuff, it has promise as technology develops. As it stands right now, where people are worried about power failures, I mean, this is the United States of America, right?
0: Right.
1: And we have trouble providing people with power, not just, you know, our outages, but I mean, look what happened in Queens.
0: Right.
1: Where they had these rotting old cables underground there that were God knows how old, and they couldn't even figure out where the problem was. They were just ripping cables out of manhole covers for days and days. I think our utilities should be concentrating on getting our power grid out of the 19th century and into the 21st century before they start spending a lot of effort on internet services that are going to have all kinds of potential collateral damage.
0: Mm. All right. Well, I'm with you all the way on that. Now, with respect to what our government is doing in our battle against terrorism, there's an obvious, gigantic controversy with respect to what's being monitored, who's being listened to, for what reason, who gets access to the information, all the rest of it. Where are we now with that?
1: Well, I think where we are is that due to various leaks, and people can argue whether leaks are a good thing or not in any given case. It's one of those depends on your point of view kind of things, right?
0: Mm.
1: I think it's become clear that the level of surveillance that's going on is much greater than most people assumed was occurring. And in some cases, in very dramatic fashion. Now we can argue that the fine points of exactly what's happening, but just from the programs that have been revealed, we know that there's a lot going on. One of the more interesting ones that relates to the internet right now is the focus of an ongoing court case, an ongoing lawsuit, which involves the Electronic Frontier Foundation, which is trying to find out whether AT&T was funneling vast amounts of internet traffic to the National Security Agency. That's a court case that's ongoing right now. And the government has taken a very interesting tack on that. They've taken the approach of saying, well, we can't even tell you whether or not it was going on, because to tell you whether it was going on, we'd have to tell you more than we can tell you, because then that would violate the secrets. There's a kind of twisted logic to that that we can understand, but again, the principles of this country, as I remember them in civics class, were that you have to kind of move in the direction of liberties first, unless there's a real, real good reason to block them or to reduce them.
0: Well, that's the way it was.
1: Yeah, that's the way it was, and the courts are sort of key to that. What's really of concern in these surveillance situations, whether it's this AT&T NSA one, whatever the truth is behind that, there's been another controversy recently where USA Today, you probably remember, put out a story saying that several of the large regional phone companies were providing vast amounts of call record data. Now, that's different than the actual contents of calls.
0: Right.
1: The contents of data, which is what was going on supposedly.
0: Oh, right, but it still tells a very big story.
1: Who calls who? Traffic.
0: Absolutely.
1: For traffic analysis.
0: Sure.
1: And they put out this story, and it caused a big controversy, and then they had to back off because some of the companies that were involved, I guess all of them to one respect or another, denied it was going on. And the Senate surveillance, the Senate subcommittee that's involved in this was saying, well, no, you didn't get that right. So USA Today kind of found themselves in a situation where I think they still believe that they had the story basically right, but they didn't have the proof lined up.
0: Mm-hmm.
1: My suspicion is, and the folks out on Savage Road at NSA, some of whom are probably listening to this right now, they're the ones that know what they really get in terms of transactional records. One thing we know for sure is that the way the law is right now, it's generally legal for the phone companies to hand over all that data. And in fact, AT&T, this is again the new AT&T, very recently changed their privacy policy. They made an announcement that they changed the privacy policy in a way that many people looking at it said, oh, I see, this makes it explicit that you can give the government transaction record data. Now, if we want to argue that the government should have access to all the information about who calls who all the time, okay, let's have that argument. Let's have it in a public forum, whether or not that's a good thing. Let's set up the structure for it. Let's set up the mechanisms for oversight. We can have that argument, and it'll come out one way or another. But the problem with the way things have been coming down is that this has been going on in secret. It's been going on without any kind of oversight. Now, if someone wants to say, well, we can't even discuss the issue with you because that would tell people too much, it would tell the terrorists too much, then we've got a real problem. Because if we have to operate this country on the basis that the people can't know anything of importance in these areas because right. the bad guys will find out, then I think the terrorists have won. I think at that point we have started altering the basic precepts of this country in a way that we basically have already said, we're going to turn ourselves into what you said we were.
0: I agree.
1: And that's a pretty grim prospect, I think.
0: It truly is grim. And I'm not sure that I see a way around it. I'm really honestly not sure. I mean, unless, as you point out, we have some great public discussion about whether or not, for example, call records will simply be available to those who need them, meaning our government, or the information in those calls will be available to our government. And we all know that it's happening, and we sort of agree that it's necessary to be done. I agree with you. Then we have turned into that which we have been conducting a rather large war against.
1: Yeah, and it's understandable. It's understandable that there's friction against holding those kinds of discussions. But the other part of it is that it's a big mistake to assume that terrorists are dumb. Most of them at the upper levels are not. So it's not as if these guys didn't already assume that calls were being monitored or that their financial transactions were being tracked. That was another controversy, you'll recall, when there was a leak of information about the international wire transfer data being surveilled. They know that's going on. So in a lot of cases, what ends up happening is it's just sort of ordinary people, honest, law-abiding citizens who are the ones that are left in the dark. And I think my own view is that discussion of these issues isn't going to hurt, and if we want to go in that direction of that kind of surveillance, let's do it as a country and agree that we're going to do it and have the oversight mechanisms in place rather than have it done in secret in back rooms in Washington without people knowing what's going on and feeling secure that the information that's collected won't be abused or used in other ways, because we know from history that when these kinds of data collection surveillance projects take place without good oversight, almost inevitably they end up abused for political purposes or in other bad ways eventually. So that's something I think we'd want to avoid.
0: Yeah, I agree with you completely. Do you think that our current political structure could allow such a national debate and discussion?
1: It probably could. I don't think that it will.
0: No,
1: I think that our political structure is a work of genius in many ways. I mean, the structure of this country, when you look at what we have survived and what we have dealt with and how those guys so many years ago sitting in Philadelphia and other places, how they managed to come up with a structure that has managed to survive into the modern world and still be relevant, it's an amazing thing. But we have allowed distortions. We have allowed distortions by big money and lobbyists, obviously. Mm-hmm. That's a tremendous distortion. And other things that have kind of skewed the whole thing in ways where, while it's possible for our political system to deal with these things in a good way, the way the acid that takes place now between the political parties, for example, the hatred and the lack of respect and the lack of being able to work together in a realistic way, that makes it impossible. I mean, you can forget about how good the system is if the people refuse to operate in a reasonable fashion, and I think that's where we are.
0: All right, well, let me perhaps harm BPL a little more in the eyes of the public, and this is going to require you to give an explanation. It's two listeners, Terry from Carson City, Nevada, who says, I'm probably experiencing an uncharacteristic dense moment. I've been a ham operator since 1966, and I fail to see how information packets over existing power lines could possibly harm or even affect the electromagnetic spectrum. Now, that's one. You're going to love the second one. The second one from Matthew says, what about the feds simply listening to BPL? I mean, just plug in and copy. Who needs a warrant? So, address number one first. For those who don't know about BPL, how could it harm the electromagnetic spectrum?
1: Easiest way to put it is that the way it works is by imposing radio signals on the power lines.
0: Mm-hmm.
1: That's the simple explanation. And radio signals, you know, power lines are not shielded. They're not like, if you think about the cable that comes out of your cable box into the TV, that's coaxial cable. It's got a shield in it. It's designed not to radiate signal where it's not where you don't want it,
0: and it still does occasionally anyway.
1: Yep, because they leak even with all that work. If the connectors crimp the wrong way, they can leak and cause all kinds of problems. The power lines, if you look at those things out there, they're pretty obvious. They

0: kitchen to do anything. Just plug into your wall socket and begin copying.
1: Yeah, well, of course, what would happen is the way this would work, you wouldn't have access to everything at every wall socket. I mean, these things would be demarcated in various ways. But let's face it. I mean, every mechanism that's available for surveillance, if it's practical to do it, it's going to be done. I guess sort of the other way to look at it, though, is that the way the laws are heading now and have already headed, the government has already established ways to get at all kinds of protected information, phone calls and internet connections, apparently, and all these other things.
0: That's true.
1: So I guess at this stage of the game, power lines would be considered small potatoes, but if that ever really took off, that would change, of course.
0: It would be an issue. All right. Hold tight, Lauren. We'll be right back. We're at the bottom of the hour. Lauren Weinstein is my guest. We're talking about the Internet. We're talking about getting it from here to there, and we're talking about the content of what goes from here to there, from the high rise in Manila. I'm Art Bell. Once again, my guest, of course, is Lauren Weinstein. He'll be right back. Jesus and Satan were having an ongoing argument about who was better on the computer, the Internet. They'd been going at it for days, and frankly, God was getting tired of hearing all the bickering. Finally, fed up, God said, "That's it. I've had enough. I'm going to set up a test that's going to run for 2 hours, and from those results, I will judge who does the better job." So, Satan and Jesus sat down at the keyboards, and they typed away. They moused. They faxed, they emailed, with attachments, they downloaded, they did spreadsheets, wrote reports, created labels and cards, did charts and graphs, did some genealogy reports. They did every job known to man. Jesus worked and with heavenly efficiency, and Satan was faster than hell. Then 10 minutes before the time was up, lightning suddenly flashed across the sky, thunder rolled, rain poured, and of course, the power went off. Satan simply stared at his blank screen and screamed every curse word known in the underworld. Jesus, on the other hand, simply sighed. Finally, the electricity came back on, and each of them restarted their computers. Satan started searching frantically, screaming, "It's gone! It's all gone! I've lost everything! The power went off!" Meanwhile, Jesus quietly started printing out all of his files from the past 2 hours of work. Satan observed this and became rather irate. "Wait!" he screamed. "That's not fair. He cheated. How come he's got all his work and I don't have any?" God simply shrugged and said, "Jesus saves."

0: Now, we all know that when we see that, you know, famous VeriSign sign that, well, everything's safe and we can go ahead and put all our information in, right? Here's an interesting little article that I just ran across entitled German Hackers Clone RFID E Passports. Oh, my God. First, the Dutch get their RFID e-passport system cracked. Then VeriChip gets its own counterfeit proof. That's always a good word. It's like unsinkable. RFID implant copied by a pair of hackers in front of an audience, a live audience at that. And now, some hackers in Germany have undermined some of the security behind the electronic passports that the United States and other countries are planning to implement this month. Lauren?
1: We're waiting for the RFID Titanic, aren't we?
0: Well, yeah.
1: The irony of this is that it took a lot of pressure on the U.S. government to get them to use any encryption at all on the RFID passports. The original feeling was that that they were such short range, supposedly, and it's been proven now that the range is a lot more than people thought if you have the right equipment to interrogate them. But it took a lot of pressure and pushing to get them to even implement the kind of weak, crummy encryption stuff that's in there now. Plus, they did agree to put some aluminum foil in the covers so that when they're closed, you've got a little bit of shielding there. But it was a pretty sorry kind of sequence of events that occurred there. So it's not too surprising. Given the weak nature of the systems, that the hackers are one step ahead of the customs.

0: department on this one.
1: Mm-hmm. Well, there's all this controversy going on about people crossing the borders and so forth, and here they've cracked it before it's even out.
0: Yeah, well, that's the can-do attitude, I guess, at work. What's really happening is that we take shortcuts. I mean, that's what it amounts to. There are no, you mentioned the VeriSign logo and all that. There are known ways to use these encryption systems so that they're as strong as possible. But they can be more complicated, they can be more expensive, and we tend to take the short-term attitude and say, well, if we can save a few bucks, you know, if you save a nickel on every passport, that adds up. And the issue of security breaches seems kind of theoretical to people. Now, I, for one, would say, gee, maybe it's not a good idea if someone can remotely send a signal to your passport, suck a lot of the information out of it, and then clone your passport identity. Maybe that isn't such a great thing for our anti-terrorism border protection efforts. But, you know, if it saves a nickel, I mean, there's people if that have to consider that, right?
1: Great, great, great. When I go online, let's say I do online banking. Let's say that Lauren does online banking. Do you, Lauren?
0: Very, very limited.
1: Why?
0: Very, very limited indeed.
1: Why do you not feel safe?
0: because I know how some of these things are implemented, I'm afraid. interestingly, the problem is not in the big problem is not in the encryption. It's not in moving the information between A and B. The protocols that are used for that, the TLS protocols and the newer SSL protocols and things like that, are pretty damn good. And unless there's been breakthroughs in number crunching of which we are not aware, and massive parallelism and all these things, they're good enough for jazz, for the way we normally use them. The problem is that the way these systems are implemented at the servers is often just totally awful.
1: That's the weakest link thing, right?
0: Yeah, that's where the hackers go. The hackers don't try to decrypt the traffic that's the encrypted traffic that's on the internet passing by. They go for the servers where some fool has left a web server misconfigured, and go in and they just get the entire database all at once.
1: There's been a lot of that lately, actually.
0: Yeah, so it's easy to think in terms of encryption. That's the encryption is sort of the sexy part of this, but the real area that needs the work is the servers themselves and the competence of the people that set them up and configure them and maintain them. And some of the more obvious flaws are fixed now compared with a few years ago, but there's always more. And so I always take the kind of attitude, if you're going to use these systems, be careful and provide minimum information. I guess that's always kind of a good suggestion.
1: Or
0: don't
1: here's
0: say more
1: one.
0: Than
1: I
0: you
1: mean,
0: have
1: the,
0: to.
1: The second largest story right now on the Associated Press running in the last hour's five-minute summary was Dateline Washington. Two teenagers were arrested Saturday in the theft of a laptop and a hard drive containing sensitive data on up to 26.5 million veterans and military personnel. The equipment was simply stolen May 3rd during a burglary at a Maryland home of a Veterans Affairs employee. So, in other words, there's a weak link for you. We were just talking about them. I mean, somebody walks into somebody's home, takes one hard drive, and 26.5 million veterans have their information at risk.
0: Yeah, that's a really interesting case. You'll recall when that was a big story back when it was originally stolen. And the government announced they were going to spend some number of millions of dollars, I guess, to give every veteran a free credit check program or something like that. But what actually happened here was what usually happens, in that this wasn't some brilliant thief who was after that data. It was just a couple of kids who were opportunistically going around burglarizing. And they grabbed the laptop. They didn't care what the data was on it. They were trying to sell a laptop. The real question here, and this is the what boggles the mind for people that work in this area, is why, in the first place, was the system that the VA was using designed so that the employee had to have that data sitting on his laptop at home in the first place, never mind the fact whether or not he had permission to have it at home. He may well have had permission, but the system should not have been designed so he had to have that. I mean, we do have remote access. We do have encryption. We have ways, if he had to be working with that data, he could have been working with it only with the individual items he needed to work with, not have the entire database sitting in his bedroom or something. So, okay, that just shows that just incredibly bad system design.
1: Well, but again, if the hardware is pretty good and the encryption methods are pretty good, and you're saying they are, the human being is still the weak point. The problem these days is that we've got these hard drives that can, you know, for example, contain information on 26.5 million people. One hard drive. One hard drive.
0: Your iPod can do that, too.
1: Well, yeah.
0: iPods will do it. The little photo card that you put in your digital camera, you can have a 2 gigabyte right. or 4 gigabyte. It's unbelievable. So in this case, of course, what happened is that if the system isn't designed to use encryption in the first place, if you have that data in the clear, you've just created yet another opportunity. But I think a lot of people don't understand that these little thumb drives, these things people hang on their keychains and such now, these little USB memory devices, people can just walk up to PCs with those, plug it in, whistle a happy tune, unplug it, and have massive data that was stolen under the right conditions. And we don't really have an environment where, by default, there's the kind of security we need. And it's not clear we're going to be getting that anytime soon, statements by Microsoft notwithstanding.
1: All right. Here's another big controversy in America right now, actually worldwide, and that's electronic voting. There are complaints about the machines. There are complaints about the way the tallies are transferred. There are complaints and worries about elections being the results of elections being totally changed. Should we be worried about this?
0: We should be absolutely paranoid and concerned beyond belief. The problems with electronic voting are so deep and so incredibly nightmarish that if you wanted to create a scenario for a takeover of a country, political ramifications, undermining democracies and all that, you could use electronic voting as a very nice plot point for doing that. It's just amazing, because when these e-voting systems, you'll recall that this all kind of got started with the hanging chad, right?
1: Oh yeah.
0: This is kind of what the impetus was. We didn't want to have the situation again with people holding old style IBM cards up to the light and going, well, it's holding on two corners. That means you voted for Gore. You know, I mean, that was a pretty sorry spectacle. So we had a lot of people, a lot of companies that said, well, wait, we can make a buck on this. And a few of them, including ones whose expertise was mainly in things like ATM machines and things like that, decided they were going to do e-voting machines. Now the big difference between an ATM machine and an electronic voting machine is that with an ATM machine, A, you get a receipt, right? And B, if something goes wrong with your account, it's really easy to tell, because you can discover that the $100 isn't there when you look at the balance later.
1: That's right.
0: But with an e-voting machine, you put your vote in, and it disappears. It just goes into a total, and someone collects the total and says, guess what? He won.
1: Yeah.
0: And there was tremendous resistance, even after test showed that these things could be subverted in any number of ways. And I don't mean super sophisticated things. I mean really dumb things where the memory cards weren't right, or you'd reboot the thing and it would go into the wrong mode. Or worst of all is, in a lot of cases, the software for these things, people with a certain level of the software, a certain version, would be certified. And then at the last minute, the company would remotely change the software, you know, over the phone line or over the internet or whatever, to a new version that had never been certified. So people started saying, hey, maybe it would be a good idea if the electronic voting machines at least had the level of security of a hanging chad. And there was tremendous resistance, because there were obvious ways to deal with some of these problems in terms of, and the one that's generally being agreed on now is what's called voter-verified paper trail, where the machine prints a paper receipt. The paper receipt is kept by the machine, but the person who voted can see it first. So that if there's a question, those receipts can be used for a real recount. A recount doesn't mean anything if you just go back to the machine and say, hey, was your count right? And it goes, yeah, it was right. Okay, there's our recount. Another thing is, we don't even necessarily need all these fancy electronic voting machines, because there's other technologies that are much less dramatic and generally very effective, like optical scan, where you fill in the bubbles. Yeah, some people will mess up the bubbles and all that, but by and large, that's a very nice system because you still have a record of the individual votes, right? You have those sheets, and if there's a question, you can count those sheets again. But that's not dramatic. It's not that expensive, so there's not as much money in it. And you would think that after all this, Congress would be rushing to pass laws to deal with these situations, but there's been considerable resistance. I think there's been a gradual move toward an understanding that this is a risk to both Democrats and Republicans, and mm-hmm. that tends to help move these things along. And there does seem to be movement toward the acceptance of this voter-verified paper trail technology.
1: And so in how much of the U.S., for example, have we made that change? Let's look ahead toward the next presidential election, for example. What do we have to look forward to?
0: It won't be all that much. I don't have the percentage, you know, right off the top of my head, but it has been moving fairly slowly, and part of the reason is, believe it or not, there are still local election officials who are fighting this and saying, our e-voting machines are perfectly secure. You've got nothing to worry about.
1: Of course.
0: And then it turns out the machines are kept in someone's unlocked car, you know, overnight or something outside their home.
1: Again, the human factor.
0: Yeah, yeah. Well, I mean, the best technology can be always undermined by people, right?
1: So I guess so. So it seems.
0: So for this election coming up for 2006, there's still going to be a lot of trouble. Maybe things will be a little bit better by 2008, but it's another one of these long haul kinds of things.
1: Gosh, it's almost enough. I mean, listening to you tonight on these various topics, it's almost enough that if you didn't absolutely depend on it, you just wouldn't do these electronic things for fear.
0: Well, I mean, you don't have to pull the plug on everything, but I guess what irritates me the most is in so many of these situations, it doesn't take rocket science to deal with these problems. A lot of them are obvious on even minimally reasonable inspection or thinking about it in the first place. But unfortunately, the powers that be and the forces that are in play are often such that we like I said, we take the shortcuts and we take the cheap way out. And so systems that are doomed to fail and that are obvious that there were, I mean, even before these tests on the e-voting, I mean, from a purely theoretical standpoint, you look at e-voting and you know there's going to be problems. Just about the only thing that could possibly be worse is internet voting, where you have people trying to vote on their PCs, and we know how secure they are. But there's people still pushing that concept, too.
1: I know. Is it alive? I was about to ask, is it alive? And obviously, apparently so.
0: Yeah, there's still pushing for it, and it's in fact some of it goes on right now. I mean, there have been elections at certain levels, like for you know primaries and things like that, that have used internet voting. And when people say, "Boy, what a great idea!" I always say, "Well, you know, think of this. I mean, if you have a virus that can wipe out your hard disk, why can't you have a virus that changes your vote?"
1: Mm-hmm. Well, why can't you? And the answer is you can.
0: The answer is you can, yeah. It just takes the will to do so. And what's really ironic is that some of these, the people that promote these say, well, we hired 5 hackers from the local high school, and we told them to attack the system, and they couldn't get in. So we figure we've got a secure system, and of course that's completely different than an operational environment. But you still see these kinds of farcical displays over and over again, and sometimes it is enough to make you want to pull the plug, come to think of it.
1: Who's winning the war, Lauren, between those writing these viruses and distributing them and those who are making the virus programs and trying to keep everything clean? Who's winning?
0: It's an ongoing battle. I think the basic Operating systems are getting smarter about this. There has been considerable development in this area, but of course now we're starting to see more viruses for Macs and things, which had long promoted the fact that they were less vulnerable. Actually, that vulnerability was not so much purely for technical reasons, that less vulnerability was not so much for technical reasons per se, but because it was seen as a less attractive target because there were so many fewer of them. But what's happened is, as systems have gotten more protected against sort of traditional viruses and worms, we've seen this wholesale transition to human factors kinds of attacks, like phishes, you know, all the stuff you're saying, your London financial stock account has been compromised. Please click here immediately to provide the information or you will be cut off.
1: I've seen so much of that.
0: And they go out by the millions and millions, knowing it's just a scattershot kind of thing, knowing that a certain small percentage of people who get them will have those accounts, and they'll go, golly gee willikers, Mr. Wizard, this is scary, I better click on this.
1: Hey, it damn near got me, buddy. Listen, we're at the top of the hour, and I want, when we come back, we're going to open the lines and let people ask you questions, and I'm sure there are zillions of them by now, so hold tight, Lauren. We'll do exactly that. So if you've got a number, one of our numbers, call it right now, and you'll have an opportunity to talk to Lauren. I'm Art Bell. From one side of the world to the other. Can you believe it? My guest is Lauren Weinstein, and this is going to be your opportunity this hour. I've certainly had enough fun with him to ask him any sort of question you would like. Now, if you're like me, even hearing all of this scary stuff, it's certainly not going to be enough to get me to put down my keyboard. I don't know about you, but still, this has been some worrisome stuff. So if you have questions about what you've heard, he's the guy to ask, and you know how to do it. Those are the numbers. So in a moment, all of you and Lauren Weinstein.

0: Well, all right, Lauren, are you ready for the general public?
1: I am ready and willing here.
0: All right, well, here they come. Wild Card Line, you're on the air with Lauren Weinstein and Art Bell. Hi.
2: Hello, Art, Lauren, and listeners. I'm Andy in Columbia, South Carolina.
1: Hi, Andy.
0: Yes, sir.
2: Hey, in Philippines, it's interesting to talk to across the world, around the world like this. I have a couple of points that will be comfort and reassurance to people who are facing long, aggravating power outages. And the second point will be just in general, you know, all the time. And y'all can brush up on any fine points. I'm interdisciplinary multi-science research, and therefore can generally dig only so deep in any one field. The electric utilities, whether they're private or public, have absolutely no economic interest in downtime. They don't make money unless those meters are turning, other than any fixed costs, like what they sometimes call a facilities charge. And therefore, they are there with the customer and the eagerness to get the power back on. And I've written the IBEW headquarters, care of the AFL-CIO in Washington, D.C., the International Brotherhood of Electrical Workers, advocating some kind of bonus to be paid for a reward for deliberate yet cautious pace of work. I say that because the power load is potentially lethal, both in the transmission circuit, which is between the power generating station and the electrical substation near the customer.
0: Well, I don't think anybody's saying that they're not doing the very best they can. We're saying the infrastructure is not capable of delivering the kind of demand that there is presently. That's what we were saying. Now, you had another question?
2: Yeah, and the second point is something interesting to customers in general. The electric meter, somebody called a local talk show and was begrudging the fact he was having to pay for not only the electricity he was using, but also the electricity to turn the meter. That meter turning is not a cost to the customer because there's no electric motor in there. It's simply the fact that a half positively magnetized, half negatively magnetized wheel, carefully balanced,
0: yeah, is in. All right, well, I think I've right, I've got that. You don't pay for the meter turning. If you want to scare, go watch it turn. Wildcard Line, you are on the air with Lauren Weinstein. Hello.
3: Good evening, Art. Good evening. How are you doing?
0: Just fine, sir.
3: Wow, it is so cool to talk to you. I've never talked to you before, but I'm for sure a long-time listener. Hey, I got a quick question for Lauren.
1: Sure.
3: What would you think about securing the PC? I know a lot, some companies are out there doing it now, but securing your PC at the mouse and the keyboard level where you would actually interface with your computer.
1: Well, what do you mean by secure?
3: I was thinking maybe taking a scan of maybe the bottom part of your palm.
1: So you're talking about a biometric identification system of some sort.
3: Correct.
0: Oh, okay.
1: Yeah. Actually, there have been it's kind of interesting, of course. I'm seeing ads now on for Best Buy or Circuit City or one of them where they're promoting fingerprint identification for new laptops for students to buy to go back to school.
0: Lauren, I've got it right on the Vio in front of me has a little fingerprint scan.
1: Yeah.
0: I have not activated it yet. I'm afraid of it.
1: Well, I mean, the real problem is it's pretty problematic how much use those things really are, because if someone's going to go after your computer and they're going to have physical access to it, mm-hmm. they're probably just going to rip the disk out.
0: Well, that's true.
1: And they're not going to care too much about the... And right now, of course, most disks contain unencrypted data. That might change in the future, but for now... it's easy enough to bypass those things. It was interesting, though, he mentioned keyboards, because there were actually experiments some years back with security systems that would detect the cadence of the way you typed. In other words, it wasn't just typing the right password, but you had to type it in your characteristic fashion. But a lot of those didn't really pan out because people tend to be, you know, kind of sloppy. But
0: why. Should I be afraid of this? I mean, I love Vio. It's just absolutely the best. But my Vio has a little fingerprint thing on it, and you've got to activate it.
1: Those things aren't really most of the way most of those things are implemented. They don't even really take your whole fingerprint or anything. They're just measuring certain points, a limited set of parameters. So it's sort of a harmless toy. And I wouldn't be too worried about it, but I wouldn't put a lot of faith in it either.
0: Well, my worry was something would change or it wouldn't remember it properly and I'd never get back into my computer. Maybe
1: or you suffer an injury on your finger.
0: Well, I hadn't even thought about
1: that. There are always ways to bypass those things. I mean, there are always
0: Good with super glue. I'd probably super glue my finger.
1: There are always ways to bypass, but you bring up a very interesting point, which is, and this is a real serious issue. There's all this push now for biometrics in identifications,
0: right.
1: ID cards, and for all kinds of access systems and all that, especially for ID cards. They talk about for border control, all of this. And you have to wonder what happens to people whose biometric information is compromised. It can be compromised in the database. It can be compromised by cloning. There's a professor out there somewhere who has made a very nice hobby out of cloning fingerprints. He started with gummy bears and developed the technique for that and gradually got more sophisticated. And he can fool these fingerprint systems a large percentage of the time, even if they want body heat, you know, detect the heat as well as the fingerprint. So what happens when somebody compromises your fingerprint data or your iris data or your retinal data or something like that? What do you
0: do? I was going to ask about retinal scans.
1: Yeah, well, all these things are subject to being compromised with varying degrees of difficulty. And then the poor person who has been compromised is kind of in a box because you can't easily go out and buy a new retina or buy a new fingerprint or buy a new iris.
0: Mm-hmm.
1: Your biometrics in general are unchangeable. So once that has been compromised, you're pretty much up the creek. And this is a part of biometrics that isn't discussed because, of course, we're sold the bill of goods on all the 21st century high-tech aspects of it and not the down-to-earth ways that they can screw up.
0: West of the Rockies, you're on the air with Lauren Weinstein. Hello.
4: Oh,
0: hello.
4: Hey, Art?
0: Yes.
4: This is Hank, fellow ham.
0: Yes, hi, Hank.
4: It got kind of a crash of noise there when you brought me up. I saw I wasn't sure you had me on. I just had to comment about the voting machines that was discussed a little earlier. We have it out here in Orange County. We're using them, and it's not touch. It's not a touch screen. It's you got to turn the little dial, but it does have the paper record, as was mentioned, which I think is great. I had severe misgivings when we first started, but after I looked into it more completely, I decided these are okay. But the main reason I called was to talk to you about another voting method maybe you've heard about called IRV, Instant Runoff Voting.
0: No.
4: Okay, well, the way it works is it eliminates the need for runoff elections. So think about the millions of dollars we save and how few people turn out for runoffs.
1: This is the one where you take the highest and then the next and
4: right.
1: Yeah.
4: You vote for your preference in order of vote for your candidates in order of preference 1, 2, 3, 4 and so on. Because how many times have you not voted for your first choice because you knew they had little chance of winning and there was somebody else you definitely did not want to win, so you voted for somebody else that was your second or third choice that had a better chance of winning.
1: Yeah, that's a very interesting system. I mean, the part about it that kind of makes me wonder, though, is are you going to be able to explain it to people in a reasonable way where there won't be a lot of people afterwards filing lawsuits saying that people didn't understand how it worked?
0: Well, I might have been one of those because I'm just now hearing about this. I had no idea. So the whole idea is to eliminate runoffs?
1: Yeah, I mean, the idea is basically to say that instead of just having one person that you're voting for, you have preferences. And
0: wow.
1: Then those preferences, you know, from top to bottom, essentially, are then used to determine who the winner is. But it is difficult to explain, and for that reason, I think it may have considerable problems being widely adopted in general type elections in this country. But time will tell, I guess. That's not really
0: okay.
1: A technology issue. It's just an issue of how you define winning.
0: Sure. First time caller line. You're on the air with Lauren Weinstein and Art Bell. Hi.
5: Good evening, Lauren. How you doing, Art?
1: Hi there.
5: Great
1: fine.
5: To talk to you guys. Long time listener, Art. I was in a traveling band, and you got me from point A to point B many nights.
0: talk radio really is fantastic for that, isn't it? A long trip, it just goes whizzing right by. Go right ahead.
5: I've done some major stretches listening. I wanted to talk to Lauren. I wanted to touch on your topic before. Oh, by the way, listening on Streamlink and chatting with all the Coast Riders and the Streamlink forums, talking to you actually on a Vonage phone through a T1 connection. I run a web hosting company, so I'm into tonight's show extremely. In reference to before about certain companies thinking about privatizing networks and charging for access to those networks, how can large companies like Google and companies like that consider even charging, because you know Google will be involved in that, they're buying up everything else anyway, but how can they charge for access when they themselves are costing web hosters and costing website owners money in the form of bandwidth from their crawling, you know, to catalog pages for their search engines, and the hosters are paying for that. And I know a lot of my websites, even small ones, they're paying for about a gigabyte a month of Google traffic and the Inkatomi Slurp and all these other search web crawlers. I don't see how these companies are going to get away with it.
1: Well, you're sort of taking the anti-net neutrality stance, I'd say here. You're taking the ISP stance on this,
5: right?
1: Which is the opposite of my stance, and that's good. That's good. I like this. I think the issue here is that Google or anybody, any service provider, Google gets used as an example a lot because they're big and obvious, and they're the 800-pound gorilla right now.
5: Right.
1: But they are paying massive amounts of money for access to the internet right now. They paid, when an individual.
5: Because they're not paying any part of my T1 bill.
1: Well,
5: and that's access that I'm paying for they are using.
1: But that's the whole principle involved here. You pay for access to the network, you pay for bandwidth to the network, and everybody pays for access, and then you move the data around. Now, the issue of crawling is a very simple one, in that crawling can be, you can tell crawling to stop.
5: Yeah.
0: Well, wait a minute. What's crawling?
1: Crawling is when a search engine or any internet site sends out probes that look through the web pages. That's how these indexes are built up of information. So Google, for example, has processes, computers that go out, and they're looking at web pages and reading them and then build their indexes so when you put a search in, it can figure it out.
0: All right, robots.
1: Right, robots. In fact, the method for controlling these things...
5: Robots.txt.
1: ...is robots.txt. And you can say, Google, stay away, if that's what you want to do.
5: But most people aren't informed of that, especially, you know, most of your average public that's buying websites and first-time hosters, and even long-time hosters. They don't understand these methods, and they're still incurring the cost.
1: Well, I think robots.txt is very widely known among, I mean, most of the ISPs I look at now and their introductory information for people setting up websites discuss that.
5: Not many people pay attention to that, though.
1: Well,
5: we're talking about the general public.
1: It's very difficult. We could say the same thing about software license agreements, right?
5: True.
1: People don't pay attention. They don't read them, and they get into trouble. But in this case, a bigger issue is that if you pay for access to the network, and you pay for the bandwidth that you're going to use, how do you ever deal with all of the potential administrative points along the way who might say, well, I want a cut of that also? It's from a purely logistical standpoint, it's a nightmare. Now, if we want to go down that path, if that's the way we want to go, then people have to realize that most of the services that they get for free now aren't going to be free anymore. There has to be a trade-off somewhere. If you want to charge as an ISP, if you want to charge a service provider, be it Google, a service application such as Google or someone else, Yahoo or whoever, and you want to say, well, you've got to pay me because you're using my bandwidth to get to my customer, then you'd better expect to have to pay to use those services. Now, maybe that's another discussion we need to have, but I think that if we go down that path, we're going to end up in a situation where small entrepreneurs who could turn out the next great development are going to be locked out. Because right now, you can buy access to the internet, and you have equal access pretty much with anybody else for the bandwidth you buy. If the price of entry for new services and new ideas on the internet is paying everybody all along the line for bandwidth, then we are not going to have those kinds of services. If that's the way you want to go, perhaps that's a possibility, but I would prefer to see the model where we have a neutral internet, you buy your access at the point where you connect, and we keep the rest as egalitarian as we possibly can.
0: Let me tell you an interesting story, Lauren. It has to do with people's attitudes about the internet. When Coast to Coast first began, there was no internet. In fact, I had a little BBS up to take care of the traffic and that sort of thing. Then Coast to Coast moved to the network. And in the beginning, when the internet began, we would provide free streaming to the very few people who were listening on the internet. It was not a problem. We just sort of ate the cost of the bandwidth, and we simply provided it. But, you know, then Coast to Coast got bigger, bandwidth became more expensive, and people had a sort of a fixed idea in their mind, because we had provided it for free, that this would always, that the internet was free, that being able to listen to somebody's stream, somebody's program on the internet was just a free thing. And so when we began to have to charge, which of course we did for Streamlink, because of the millions of people and the amount of bandwidth, bandwidth is money. It's just, you know, you can equate bandwidth to money. It's just like gold. And so eventually we had to begin charging for listening to the program, and people went berserk. Why would you start charging for something that was free? I mean, they just totally, by the millions, my friend, went berserk. And only now is it beginning to dawn on the American public and the world's public, I guess, that bandwidth is money. Is that right?
1: It's big money.
0: Big money.
1: It's big money. But the issue here is boils down to who is getting charged. So, for example, in your case, the Streamlink
0: sure.
1: case.
0: Sure.
1: You have an end user subscriber who is subscribing to a service, and he's paying for it directly.
0: Mm-hmm. Mm-hmm.
1: There's really nothing wrong with that model. No.
0: But see, they thought, you know, I pay my internet provider, and so why in the hell should I have to pay for Streamlink?
1: Well, here's the other side of the question, though, and this is what really cuts to the heart of this controversy. Which is, okay, you have the subscriber who wants to listen to the Art Bell Show over the internet.
0: Right.
1: Right? Wants to listen right. Coast to Coast over the internet.
0: Right.
1: And he is paying the show, he's paying Premier, for example, for access to those streams. Now, mm-hmm. he's also paying for his internet access.
0: Mm-hmm.
1: Should the phone company who is providing the DSL circuit say, hey, wait a minute here, that's a popular show. I want a cut of the money that Premier is making. Premier, you better start paying me. I want 10% of
0: right.
1: every dollar that people use to access Streamlink, to access Coast to Coast. That's the problem.
0: Is that going to happen? Yeah, is it going to happen?
1: The way Congress is behaving right now, it very well could. So Premier is actually in the same position as Google in this case. The phone companies are liable to be coming along, and the cable companies, if they think they can do it with impunity, and have mm-hmm. their hands out and say, you want to access my subscriber? You give me a cut.
0: God. All right. Hold tight. We're at the bottom of the hour. I had not thought that far ahead. I mean, here I was just thinking about Premier, getting all of these emails saying, oh, my God, why do I have to pay for that? But now, beyond that, maybe there's going to be the phone company or the cable company wanting a piece of the action. From a high rise in Manila, the Philippines, I'm Art Bell. Well, once again, here I am. What about the attitude, Lauren, and don't answer this just yet, but the attitude that, well, you know, yeah, I'm on the internet, and yeah, I do this and that, and I send email to my friends and all the rest of that, but frankly, the war on terrorism is very important. We also, you know, what happened on 9/11, nobody wants any part of anything like that ever again. So if my communications are monitored, if people are reading my email, well, I'm not really saying anything that I'm ashamed of. I'm not really saying anything that's going to, I don't know, get me slammed in jail or get me audited by the IRS or any of the rest of it. So from my point of view, it's worth it. I wonder how you would answer that question. In a moment, we'll find out.

0: let's try it in a slightly different way, actually. Lauren, let's say that it's Lauren Weinstein, President of the United States.
1: Thank you very much.
0: And I'm your quick promotion, and I'm your National Security Advisor, and I come to you and I say, look, we understand that there's chatter going on, and there's probably another 9/11 or even worse. Somebody may have a nuclear weapon out there, and it may even be within our borders already, Mr. President. Now, we're asking you to sign an executive order allowing you, allowing us rather, to monitor all of the internet and telephone communications occurring in the United States and that going internationally as well. Would you as president say, look, no, the answer is no, until we have a national discussion and debate about this issue, I'm going to have to say no? Or would you sign the executive order if you thought there might be a nuclear weapon out there?
1: Obviously, such a decision would have to be based on the information available at that time. However, based on this hypothetical.
0: Well, it's hypothetical, I would say, you the criterion.
1: Yeah, I would say I would say no, but the reason is maybe different than what you might suspect.
0: Okay.
1: And the reason I would say no is that I would be extremely concerned that any such broad-based communications monitoring would gather so much useless information that it would hide the very tiny percentage of communications that were actually relevant.
0: Yes, but if you're having to balance that against Cincinnati going up in a mushroom cloud.
1: But that's completely relevant. I mean, the whole point to surveillance is to target it where it needs to be. When you start doing broad-based surveillance, you obviously run into all the privacy issues, which I'm, you know, for the case of this hypothetical, I'm not getting into, but you know how I feel about that.
0: I do.
1: But you also have the problem that if you start looking everywhere, you're not concentrating your efforts where they need to be. And we only have limited resources. We have limited resources for human intelligence, especially translation intelligence, when it comes to the ability to translate. I mean, as you probably know, part of what came out of the 9/11 Commission and other related commissions after various events has been that information had already been collected by some surveillance that might have potentially been relevant, but there was nobody to translate it or to look at it or to analyze it because there was just too much of it. So that says that broad-based surveillance can actually be your enemy rather than your friend.
0: Perhaps for the moment, but will there not come a time when we will have computers that have so much power, Lauren, that they will be able to decipher and decide and pass on to human beings what is potentially interesting and or dangerous?
1: Anyone who would attempt to make a prediction about the powers of those kinds of machines in the future would be a fool, because it's impossible to imagine where we will be heading in that direction.
0: Well, it's not impossible to imagine we'll keep going forward.
1: We will move forward, but exactly where we will end up, I mean, artificial intelligence has been a disappointment for many, many years, but there's always breakthroughs, there's always incremental steps. So the machines are going to become very, very powerful in that regard. You're sort of faced with a twin dilemma here. Mm-hmm. On one side, you have the well-known phrase that people that have done nothing wrong have nothing to hide.
0: Mm-hmm. Right? That was my other question.
1: We've all heard that. On the other hand, you have the statements of people whom I assume we respect, like Benjamin Franklin, who took a point of view that if you were giving up privacy to try to get security, you were making a very bad decision.
0: Mm.
1: And in fact, enshrined things like, we have now enshrined things like unreasonable search and seizure protections and things like that in the Bill of Rights. But of course,
0: Benjamin didn't have a high-speed internet connection either.
1: Nor was he dealing with nuclear weapons.
0: Mm-hmm.
1: But the fundamentals remain pretty much the same. We could create a society that was much more secure than what we have now if we choose to do so. But that society will be very, very different than what I suspect most of us want to see. If you want to live in a surveillance police state, that can provide a lot of security. I think you get a different set of problems. And I don't think most of us would want to live in that police state. And again, as we discussed some time back, have you not lost the war with terror at that point? If you create,
0: well,
1: if you create the world of 1984, haven't you lost?
0: Well, a better question might be, have we not already lost?
1: No, I don't think we have.
0: You don't think so?
1: No, I don't think we have. I think that we have, at this stage, managed to hold on to the fundamental aspects of what make this country great.
0: Boy, it's a thin line.
1: My next line was going to be, my next statement was going to be, but we are at risk. We are at serious, serious risk. And a lot of it does boil down to oversight. You know, as we move in the direction of more surveillance and more of these kinds of operations, it is utterly critical that there be oversight every step along the way, because without it, that's when reasonable operations turn into abusive operations.
0: All right. Wildcard Line, you're on the air with Lauren Weinstein and Art Bell. Hi.
2: Yeah, Art. Welcome back on the air. Glad to hear you.
0: Thank you.
2: Been a long time. Okay, in regards to BPL, most of the systems that are in use are carried on the high voltage line, distribution lines, and that's what radiates. And there's a very definite problem with that. Heck, it could even not only interfere with emergency communications on high frequencies, as used by the government, military affiliate radio system, of which I'm a member, HAMS, and so on, could even cause plane crashes by interfering with their communications. There is a low voltage system, which just goes on the power line into the house, but does not get on the high voltage lines, which is clean, as proven by the American Radio Relay League. So hopefully that will be the system which eventually prevails. And, you know, let the market decide. I'm ham like yourself.
1: I think one of the problems is that if you're only going to use the low voltage system, you have to have a way to get the data to those transmission points, to people's drops, essentially. And that means building another network, which is a much more expensive proposition than just dumping the data onto the high voltage lines, which is much more economical, but then introduces all of these additional interference problems.
2: Right. I agree with that. So actually, they'd probably have to run either a fiber optic cable or a coaxial cable from one transformer to the next to be able to do that. But still,
0: well, that's virtually building a whole new
1: network.
0: So, you know, as you pointed out, it's I don't know, it's catch 22 really. Wildcard Line, you're on the air with Lauren Weinstein. Hi.
3: Hey, Art. I had a quick question for your guest, a couple of quick questions, and one quick comment. I think that, you know, when you were talking about the phone lines or the phone companies versus the Internet companies earlier, I couldn't help but to draw a parallel between their old technology and the old technology of the oil companies, you know, right now, versus and their animosity against people with alternative energy. But I guess that's just, you know, capitalistic socialism that we live in. But I did have a couple of quick questions for Lauren. The first one was, why are the Internet rates for DSL, cable, whatnot, why are they not coming down? They're going up.
0: Good
3: and
0: point.
3: The second question I had was, does he foresee a day when you actually have to pay for access to each website that you go to, just like TV? You know, TV at one time was free. You went, you know, you turned on the TV, you had these channels that you went to. Of course, now you have to pay for them. And, you know, to make it even more specific, like for Google, for example, will there be a day when you have to pay for, say, we're going to charge you for every 10 inquiries you make, you know,
0: okay,
3: or something like that?
0: All good questions. All right.
1: Let's see. Question number one first. Why aren't rates going down like they should?
0: Right.
1: And I think the short answer to that is that we have seen massive consolidation of Internet service providers. There used to be, you know, ISPs on every street corner, basically. And now it has basically boiled down to, for high-speed access anyway, which is what everybody wants, it's the cable company and the phone company for most people, if you have that choice. And as I was saying, only about half the people even have that much choice. when you're in a situation where there's been that kind of consolidation, there isn't a lot of incentive to lower prices. It's the old, you know, Econ 101 again. The second question was, will there come a day when you got to pay for every search or for access to every website? That's the nightmare scenario if this network neutrality kind of issue goes the wrong way. If we don't maintain a neutral internet, that is the kind of thing that could happen. It won't happen tomorrow. It would take time, but the forces would be in play to lead us toward that kind of pay-per-view world that the phone companies and the cable companies would love to see, but that most people using the internet right now don't realize could happen to them very broadly.
0: How far down the line might something like that nightmare occur if things go the wrong way?
1: Well, I think what would happen is that we'd see this kind of thing happening first in the areas that are most broadband. I mean, alternative services that were trying to provide audio and video and things like that.
0: Mm-hmm.
1: That would be the first area, because those would be competing the most directly with the kinds of offerings that the phone companies, for example, want to make, their TV over internet offerings and things of that sort. And that would be where the phone companies would have the most incentive to try to crack down early. If that was successful, if it proved its worth, and if we can, you know, to the phone companies, and if we didn't have any restrictions in place to prevent it from happening, then you would start to see it contaminate broader and broader to websites as other players got involved and said, hey, we want to cut too. You're not just, if this went the wrong way, you could really have a snowball effect, because you don't just have the phone company that the subscriber talks to. What a lot of people don't understand is that your communications can move over, just talking to one website can pop over many different entities.
0: Well, if you think about it for a moment, Lauren, from the phone company's point of view, not that I'm necessarily wanting to take their side on this, but they are providing these wideband T1, T2, T3, and T4 connections that are carrying the information that is slowly but surely destroying them.
1: Well, that's an unfortunate situation that their business
0: for them,
1: model
0: yes.
1: hasn't that their business model hasn't evolved. but essentially, people are paying for all of that bandwidth somewhere. And if you want to go toward a model where to move a packet to an internet site, every individual entity along that path is going to demand a cut, then you can be absolutely sure that you are not going to have free services at some point in the future unless they are supported through some kind of advertising model that's hard to visualize given the way these pricing situations could go.
0: I agree, but if you look at it from the phone company's point of view, they are providing the wideband connections that are destroying them. And it must be a weird feeling in the boardrooms when they sit around and talk about this. West of the Rockies, you're on the air with Lauren Weinstein. Hi.
4: Yes, my name is Ron, calling from Mill Valley, California.
1: Hi, Ron.
0: Yes, Ron.
4: And I wanted to mention to Lauren, is he aware of the Senator Barbara Boxer's bill, 450, Count Every Vote Act, which was introduced last year, that's supposed to get a paper trail?
1: These do exist. These bills do exist.
4: Right.
1: The problem is that it is difficult to get it at the federal level. I mean, individual states are moving much faster on this than the feds are.
4: See, I understand that it's stuck in committee to Trent Lott and Christopher Dodd. They can't seem to get it out of committee.
1: Yeah, I mean, it's kind of hard to see why honest politicians would want to prevent honest voting, but, you know, it's a strange world.
0: It is a strange world, isn't it? First-time caller line, you're on the air with Lauren Weinstein and Art Bell. How you doing?
5: Hey, Lauren. Hey, Art. How you guys doing this evening?
1: Yeah, hi.
0: I'm fine. Where are you, sir?
5: I'm actually in Buffalo, New York.
0: Okay.
5: Great state of New York. I got a couple of questions for you there, Lauren. I'm really new to this whole computer thing. I mainly surf the internet and play games. I'm into online gaming and whatnot. But there are one thing I haven't heard you guys talk about tonight are the spybot and adware programs that actually steal your bandwidth.
0: Well, all right. That's you're absolutely right. We haven't touched on that, but he's right. They do steal bandwidth. There's absolutely no question about it. They slow your computer down. They screw you up, Lauren.
1: Yeah, they're a real problem. And again, we've had problems getting reasonable laws passed to make many of those activities illegal. Interestingly enough, I don't know, Art, if you heard about this, but Microsoft was embroiled in something of a PR disaster recently when it turned out that they had been deploying to people's PCs as part of their anti-piracy software a little program that actually made a connection to Microsoft every time the system was booted, and it turned out once a day after
0: wow.
1: That hadn't been disclosed.
0: I had not heard about that.
1: And that actually, I plead guilty for kind of getting that one out there, because I'm the one that originally blogged that story, and then it kind of blew up. The upshot was that Microsoft admitted that they really should have handled that differently. But the interesting aspect was the question of what is spyware. Would you consider that activity to be spyware, because it did make connections that we didn't know were being made, as opposed to insidious spyware that like goes through your machine?
0: Well, all right, let's talk about the insidious. All right, the insidious stuff. Why is that simply not illegal, like hacking?
1: You have a lot of powerful forces in play. There have been moves now. Much of that is now becoming illegal, but there are definitional problems. And part of what's made this difficult is that we could easily agree that a program that goes into your computer and steals your banking account information, that's illegal, right? That should be illegal.
0: Yeah.
1: But there are business models that have been built up on, for example, tracking what people do and then sending them advertisements that pop up on their computer.
0: Well, that ought to be illegal, too.
1: Right, but that becomes a tougher sell, because there's a lot of money involved in that. So people get into this, they're kind of trying to cut a very thin line and say, well, this is legal, but this is legitimate business. And that slows the whole process down when those kinds of arguments occur, as you can imagine.
0: Listen, buddy, we're out of time. It's been a wonderful program. I want you to plug your website. It's vortex.com, right?
1: Yeah, that's the best site to use.
0: All right, what's on there?
1: That leads off to all kinds of different things. It leads off to the privacy forum and some of my discussions and my blog and things like that. So, and there's some fun stuff on there, too. So it's

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Period. It's good to be with you. I promised you John Lear this morning. And so it shall be. Put a little tweak in there, didn't I? All right, John Lear. It's been a long time since John has been on the program. John doesn't really do interviews to speak of. A lot of you don't know who John Lear is. So, John Lear is an airline captain. He is that now. He's flown 160 different types of aircraft in over 50 different countries in all types of flying. Experimental test flying, production test flying, airline passenger flying, cargo hauling, movie work, stunt flying, aircraft ferrying, air dropping missions, air racing, and government secret missions of all kinds. Lear has held 18 world speed records in the Learjet, including speed around the world, and holds the most FAA airman certificates issued to a single individual, which include the airline transport rating, flight instructor, ground instructor, navigator, flight engineer, flight dispatcher, airframe and power plant mechanic, control tower operator, and parachute rigger. He has been a commercial pilot for 34 years, has been flying for 38 years. He holds the Professional Air Traffic Controllers Award for Outstanding Airmanship, presented in 1968. He has flown missions worldwide for various government agencies. He flew in Cambodia, Vietnam, and Laos between 1967 and 73 and has flown extensively in Europe, the Middle East, Afghanistan, the Far East, and Africa. As a non-sked pilot, he has over 17,000 hours of flight time, of which over 13,000 hours are in jets. Lear's father was William P. Lear, Sr., who not only helped develop the first car radio, the 8-track stereo, and the automatic pilot for fighter aircraft, but who also developed, of course, the Lear Jet, one of the first and most successful of all business jet aircraft. Lear studied the industrial design at the Art Center College in Los Angeles and was a state Senate candidate in Nevada in 1980. He has written extensively about airplanes and other subjects, was Middle East correspondent for Combat Illustrated between 1975 and 77 while stationed in Beirut. He is an amateur photographer and astronomer, has won several photography awards for pictures taken during his worldwide travels. In the early 70s, John Lear owned and skippered the 12-meter America's Cup boat Soliloquy out of Marina del Rey. His interest in UFOs began after reading Bud Hopkins' book Missing Time, then a chance encounter with a U.S. Air Force pilot who was at a base in England where an extraterrestrial craft landed in December of 1980. In 1988, John met a government scientist who worked on a back engineering program of recovered extraterrestrial flying saucers for the Department of Naval Intelligence at a secret base within the Nevada test site known only as S-4. This scientist not only explained how these craft traveled many times faster than the speed of light, but in March of 1989 took John to a remote desert location to watch the Navy test fly one of those extraterrestrial craft. John, who no longer gives lectures on the subject of UFOs, and has no plans, incidentally, to write a book.

0: is currently a DC-8 captain with a major cargo carrier, has four daughters, and lives in Las Vegas with his wife, Marilee. So that's a pretty full plate for anybody's life, I would say, and a little fuller than mine has been, certainly, and I think most. In just one moment, we'll get to John Lear, and I think you'll find him more than just a little fascinating. Now, ladies and gentlemen, here comes John Lear. John, well, wait a minute, let me put you on hold there and bring you up here. John, it's been a long time since we've had you on the program. Welcome back.
1: Well, thank you. Yeah, it sure has been. It's been, what, over a year?
0: At least that long, John. And the network in that time has grown magnificently. I think we've gone from about 28 stations to about 120.
1: Wow.
0: Yeah. Yeah, we've come a long way, baby. Well, anyway, John, you've done a lot in your life, haven't you?
1: Yeah, a little bit here and there.
0: It's been awfully busy. I mean, this is quite a resume you've got, and that's a lot to do in a life. And then all of a sudden, at some point, you decided to mix into all of this, which is enough for about two people normally, and you got involved in UFOs.
1: Yes, involuntarily, I might add.
0: Involuntarily. Well, look, we'll get to that. You've done something kind of interesting. You've given me this timeline, and I do appreciate it. I would like to go back over the history a little bit with you, John, and pick your brain about what you know about the incidents that you have listed for me. Did modern ufology really begin about 1947?
1: Yeah, it really did with the Ken Arnold sightings, but now there's been a lot that happened before that. There was a recovery, I think, in 1941, I think in Arizona, and there was a lot of activity during World War II, but really modern ufology started in 1947 with the recovery, well, first with Ken Arnold sighting up in Seattle, I think it was, and then the recovery of the craft in Roswell, New Mexico.
0: Well, I'm not familiar with the Arnold sighting.
1: Well, the Ken Arnold sightings was when he saw those nine discs flying through the air. He was out on a search and rescue mission. And he saw these discs, and when he landed, the reporters wanted to know what he saw, and he said, well, they looked kind of like saucers, and that was the first coining of the term flying saucers.
0: Ah.
1: And this happened like in late June of 1947. And coincidentally, just, you know, like a week later was this recovery of the craft in Roswell.
0: Well, I say modern ufology. Really, there have been sightings, I suppose, for as long as man has been around to record them, haven't there?
1: Yeah, at least there's just hundreds of references in the Bible, and before that, Chinese and Indian records record saucers, you know, up to 4,000 or 5,000 years ago.
0: Okay, now to Roswell very quickly. I interviewed the author of the book The Truth About the UFO Crash at Roswell the other day, and he did a pretty good job of documenting what I guess is, would you say it is the best documentation of something that has happened?
1: Yeah, it probably is, other than, of course, well, no, that's right, it is.
0: And I know you've looked at Roswell. I guess it's probably one of the first things that you studied when you jumped into all this. What kind of conclusions did you draw about it, John?
1: Well, at that time, 1985, when I first got in this, I think there was over 200 witnesses that were still alive that had either touched or loaded or seen the craft and the bodies, and a good portion of those people are still alive now, but there was just overwhelming evidence that this occurred.
0: What actually supposedly happened? What is the best guess? Was there a collision? Did it blow up? Does anybody speculate about what happened to this craft?
1: There's theories, and I don't think it's so much so important as what happened, the fact that it did happen. Now,
0: yeah.
1: Some people say there was two craft and one landed and one crashed on the Magdalena Flats about 100 miles east of Roswell, and then there was a craft or portions of a craft that landed on the Brazel Ranch there near Corona. But whatever did happen, they certainly collected a large amount of debris, and there was a lot of people involved in this effort. But what was so interesting is the preparedness of the military to deal with this. There was no confusion. They knew exactly what to do. They knew exactly what they had and that it must be kept a secret. And they were very well prepared for this.
0: Hmm. So that would indicate to you, I guess, that they had some knowledge of what was going on or some interaction prior to that.
1: They certainly had advanced knowledge that there was a probability or possibility that this could happen, and they were very well prepared for it.
0: All right. Also in that same timeline, 1947, the establishment, the original establishment of MJ-12. And the MJ-12 documents, which I've seen, John, do you view those as legitimate?
1: The information is legitimate, not necessarily the documents. President Truman certainly formed MJ-12 on September 24th, 1947. There's enough evidence in government documents that he did have a meeting with certain people and did form this body, which, of course, has been in charge ever since.
0: What was the job of MJ-12? Did it have it had a charter, right? What was it supposed to do?
1: The charter of MJ-12 was basically to research the craft, determine what it was made of, whether there was a threat to this country, and to determine what should be done to tell, if at all, the public about what was going on.
0: Mm-hmm. So they kind of were the overseers of all this.
1: Yeah, they were and they are the overseers. The original 12 that were appointed by Truman, the last one that died, I think it was 1983, and that was former Secretary of the Army, Gordon Gray. He was the last member. As to who is involved or a member of MJ-12 today, we can only speculate. I really don't know, but...
0: Well, since that time, there must have been many members. In other words, people die, people retire, people get sick, all kinds of things. So if it's... Are you saying it's still in place today?
1: Yes, MJ-12 certainly is in place, and they have they would have had to replace the original 12. I don't think it would be more than 30 were probably ever involved.
0: People talk, John, about this current administration, the Clinton administration, and how open they've been with the nuclear, the tests that were done, the awful things that were done. And they have hopes that they will also be open about UFOs and maybe tell us what's going on. What do you think?
1: Never. When I first got into what they call ufology, and I think it's a dumb name, but when I first got interested in this and realized the overwhelming impact of what was going on and the cover-up that had been in place for so many years, I got up on my soapbox and did lectures and said, "Hey, you got to listen to me. There's something going on here that we should all be aware of." And then that was like 1985. And now in September of 1994, I believe that the government was correct to cover it up. And as short as 3 or 4 years ago, I still thought they were planning to gradually release the information so that the public would, not panic, but accept this. And now I don't think they ever had any intention of doing that, and I don't think they have today. And as odd as it may sound, I kind of go along with it. I believe that the public does not have a need to know. They certainly don't have a right to know. There's so many aspects to this thing that would really disrupt public life as we know it, that I don't think they had any intention of doing it. The only reason that they would maybe be forced to do it is if there was a crash or a landing that absolutely could possibly not be denied. And they have facilities and teams in place to prevent things like that ever happening. There have been saucers that have crashed very, very near to cities, and it's been completely covered up. They have teams that go out, and it's their business to be sure that the public never finds out. And if this includes relocating personnel or even terminating personnel that have seen this unauthorized, either accidental or on purpose, may go to that extent.
0: Well, I do know this. There have been crashes here near us, John. I'm to the west of you, and you know what I'm near.
1: Yeah.
0: And there have been crashes out here, and it's true. The public would never know. They get these areas quickly cordoned off, and you don't get anywhere near it. And, you know, it's wreckage, and it could be anything. And so who knows? If a saucer did come down, they could get control of it very quickly, just like that, couldn't they?
1: Exactly. I heard one that that landed, didn't crash, but landed just maybe a few miles outside of downtown Albuquerque. And these teams are located all over the United States. They're in underground facilities. They have helicopters. They have people who are technicians and heavy equipment operators who have passes and authority to go to any civilian or military base and drive right off with this heavy equipment. And their job is to go and keep us from being seen. And one of the first things they do is they have these portable walls that are put in place. And then they secure the area. If it's like near a freeway, what they can do is have a heavy truck purposely have a wreck right there to block the freeway several miles from the crash.
0: Wow.
1: Or the landing. They can also start fires. They do really interesting things to keep the people from seeing them. Anyway, they erected these portable walls around this thing, and everybody stood around trying to figure out what to do. I think it was there for about 5 hours, and then all of a sudden it just left.
0: Huh.
1: And nobody got out. There was no communication, and it just left.
0: All right. You know, we're very efficient in this country at doing this kind of thing, and I don't doubt that for a second. I've seen it myself. But, John, they come down all over the world. Or at least you would think they come down all over the world. So what about other countries less prepared to make it all a big secret?
1: We go in and with money, we say, you know, we need to have this craft, and here's so many millions of dollars. Be sure that nobody ever finds out about it. We had a recovery in Bolivia, one in Argentina, one in South Africa just a very few years ago. All over the world, except for Russia. We didn't have any control over those, and I don't know how that happened. I mean, I don't know what happened in Russia, if there was any crashes there, if there was any recoveries there. So,
0: what in 1948, the Aztec recovery, possible EBE-1, what does all that mean, the Mantell incident?
1: Aztec recovery was a saucer crash in Aztec, New Mexico. And they recovered a few bodies from that one. It's not sure where they got their first live alien, but they were called, they were named EBEs, extraterrestrial biological entities, by Dr. Detlef Brock, who was one of the first members of MJ-12. At some point in that, 47, 48, 49, they recovered their first live alien. The Mantell incident is separate from that. That was the P-51 crash, piloted by Thomas Mantell over, I'm trying to think, it was in Kentucky, and he got up to about 30,000 feet. He was on clear communication, and he said, "I have it in sight. It's enormous, a thing of tremendous size." And then the next thing they knew, this P-51 crashed in the field. It was completely disintegrated. There are stories that Mantell's body was not in the crash. But I don't know for sure. But that was the Mantell incident, and that occurred in the same year as the Aztec recovery.
0: How many bodies totally do you think they've recovered?
1: From between 50 to 100, 50. Representing at least five different civilizations. They're all on in cryogenic storage. One of the interesting things here is in 1972, the only civilian that I know that ever got to see the bodies was Jackie Gleason, and he was a very big supporter of Nixon's, and they were out playing golf down there in Miami in 1972. And Jackie Gleason, as not many people know, was one of the he had a tremendous interest in flying saucers, and he had one of the biggest civilian collections of books and memorabilia and pictures and stuff like that.
0: No, I didn't know that.
1: In upstate New York, his house was built in the shape of a saucer, and he called it the mothership.
0: Uh-huh.
1: Anyway, in a conversation with Nixon, he said, you know, was any chance of getting to see the bodies? And Nixon said, yeah, sure. They finished their golf game, they went over and got in the presidential helicopter, and they went to Homestead Air Force Base, which was right near the where they were playing, and golf, and he was shown the bodies.
0: Incredible.
1: The reason we know this story is because...
0: All right, John, hold it right there. We're at the bottom of the hour, and we'll be right back. My guest is John Lear, commercial airline pilot, ufologist in semi-retirement, since he happens to be here with us this morning. We'll be right back.

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1: It certainly is. Beginning of a holiday weekend, a Friday night, now Saturday morning. My guest is John Lear, airline captain, and very much a believer in IFOs, Identified Flying Objects. And we will get back to John in a moment. Once again, my guest, John Lear, who has flown in jet aircraft for many, many thousands of hours, and pressed a little bit, now recalls one incident where he saw something or another. Anyway, John, when was it? What did you see?
2: Well, it was like 1966 or so, and I was descending in a Learjet from, I was on a flight from Wichita to Los Angeles, and descending through like 30,000 feet. And from my, I was headed westbound, and from my left to my right, I saw what I thought at the time was a NASA lifting body, that X-24 or one of those type things. Remember the one that the $6 million man crashed in?
1: I do, yes.
2: And that's what it looked like. And it went by, and I mentioned it to the co-pilot. When I landed, I distinctly remember calling Hank Beard, who was chief test pilot at Learjet, and I said, "Man, you'll never guess what I saw today." And he said, "What?" And I said, "A lifting body passed me." And only after, you know, 25 or 30 years do I look back and say how ridiculous that was, because under no stretch of the imagination would a lifting body be in the main approach corridor for the Los Angeles International Airport.
1: Heavens no.
2: So I don't know what I saw, but in all my thousands of hours, I guess that's the only strange thing I ever saw.
1: That's it, huh? All right. There's so much history to go through here, John. I guess let's jump up to a violent encounter, supposedly, between UFO humanoids and the U.S. military at Lumberton, Ohio.
2: Yeah, there was two. There was one that happened in Cambodia and one that happened in Zeni, Ohio. The one at Zeni, Ohio, was an encounter between the occupants of an alien craft and a U.S. military detachment, and there was 11 American casualties and an unknown number of aliens, and one of the researchers met a guy who worked at the off-limits area at Wright-Patt, who claims to have seen bodies on litters arriving at the base during that time frame.
1: Wow. You know, as I go through the history, it is interesting in one respect. All of these occurrences, all of these witnesses, all of these bodies, how can it, well, of course, it isn't really kept secret, because here we are talking about it, but still, the official cloak of secrecy remains. How can that be?
2: It's great. It's, they can keep a secret if they want to.
1: Well, you know, that's really true, and if anything, the revelations about the nuclear testing, I think, prove that. You know, how I can't imagine how our government could have kept secret the fact that they were feeding radiation to children, that kind of thing.
2: Yeah.
1: But they did. All right. You mentioned Cambodia, a firefight between U.S. military and small gray humanoids.
2: Yeah, that was in April of 1972. And what happened is members of the U.S. Army Special Operations Group were involved in a firefight with the occupants of an identified alien craft. There were several alien casualties and a single human death, though several were burned by an unknown weapon. And what happened was this platoon happened on a group of aliens who were sorting human body parts into large bins and sealing them. A firefight ensued and several of the aliens were killed and through headshots, because the suits that they were wearing were essentially bulletproof. And as the soldiers pulled back, several of the aliens quickly packed as much as they could, got in this craft, and it took off. The unit was interrogated originally by military personnel and then by civilians who were identified as representatives of magic, and they are part of the Majestic group that go out and help cover these things up.
1: All right, looks like we're going to jump into the tough stuff early. Why, John, would they be packing up body parts?
2: Well, you got me. You know, for every answer I've ever gotten in all this research, I get 10 more questions posed. So if you're looking for answers...
1: Well, I think this, though, goes to a pretty awful area. I mean, you have not ruled out the possibility, have you, that we are, for them, food?
2: No, but it's kind of far out. I did make that statement once in an interview, and I've regretted it ever since because it sounds so outrageous. I'm not sure that
1: listen, let me stop you, John. It really did sound outrageous then, but you know something? I've been interviewing a lot of ufologists, scientists, scholars, people who have said things that when they say them, John, they suddenly hearken back to some of the early interviews that I did with you, and I'll say to myself, sometimes out loud, I'll be damned. You know, I remember John said that, and a lot of people guffawed, and here we are. I mean, a lot of that stuff that you told me, John, has been coming back recently.
2: Yeah.
1: And a lot of investigators, John, are beginning to go down some of the same roads you did. Back then, you were one of the only ones saying, look, these guys are not necessarily warm, fuzzy, nice people who wish us well.
2: Right.
1: And you were almost alone then. But now, let me tell you, John, more people than not are beginning to join you in that in that view.
2: Yeah.
1: At any rate, the Dulce incident.
2: Okay, now the Dulce incident I first heard about in 1986 or 1987 when I was invited to be part of a group of researchers who met at Crestone, Colorado, and we just traded information. And I was handed a letter by one of the guys who knew, who had gotten this letter from a person who lived in Las Vegas and said, why don't you research this? And it talked about this underground base and it was founded so far out. But I met with this person and she had known, one of the, officers who had worked inside this base and originally told about the massacre, at Dulce. I further heard a story by a guy named Paul Benowitz who lived in Albuquerque who was involved in this, and he told me about it also. And the story went that in 1979 we had 44 scientists who were being instructed by the aliens in some subject, I don't know what it was, but they were being instructed at Dulce, and for some reason it was agreed that our security force, our Delta Force, would not carry conventional weapons at any time in this classroom or around this area. And for some reason, one of the officers walked in with a conventional sidearm, and the alien killed him outright. Now, how that was done, I don't know. But on the video, on the monitor, his compatriots, or the Delta Force, saw that he was killed, and they went down en masse to exact revenge, and it ended up that all 44 scientists and about 66 of the Delta Force were killed. It was just a complete massacre. So I just put this in the file as an interesting story, and it didn't come up again until Bob Lazar, who worked at the at S4, and we'll get into that later, read a report that documented this massacre. Now, the only thing different about the report that he read was that in the report he read, the massacre occurred somewhere around Area 51 or Groom Lake.
1: Is there any indication of how they were killed, John?
2: No, just head wounds. In the report, it was said that they died of head wounds.
1: Head wounds. Whew. Again, that's a lot of relatives who are going to be requiring explanations and that sort of thing. How was it all explained?
2: Well, now remember, this is just, you know, speculation of how they handled it. We've realized now that most of the people that get in this program do not have relatives for one reason or another. Either they're orphans or their family has passed away or whatever. And it's essential that this kind of thing happen or kind of go this way because they don't want to have to take the time to explain away the death of a relative.
1: So the people who do these things are screened specially for this kind of work, which includes
2: not specially, yeah. But they also have other methods. They can go to the family and say, "Look, we're going to give you a annual or monthly stipend, but this is national security and it's for God and country."
1: And
2: did
1: so
2: you
1: here,
2: mention this again?
1: Yeah. So sign this and. It'll be done.
2: Yeah.
1: Yeah, I understand. Then I think it was an incident that had a lot of influence on you, didn't it, Bentwaters in 1980?
2: Yeah, Bentwaters occurred during 3 days in the end of December. We have a United States Air Force base about 70 miles northeast of London called Bentwaters. At that time, it was I think it still is an A-10 base, the Warthog tank killer. And... very strange things happened during those 3 days, culminating with the, it wasn't a landing, it was an appearance of a very weird aircraft witnessed by General Gordon Williams, who was the base commander, Major Ted Conrad, Colonel Chuck Halt, Larry Warren, and a few others. But at any rate, the incident did occur, but it was just a story as far as I was concerned. Many pilots had heard it. And in 1985, I ran into a friend here in Las Vegas, an Air Force friend that I knew in Laos. And he was transferring from the regular Air Force to the Guard, and he came over to the house, and we started talking about stuff, and I mentioned, I asked where he'd been based, and he mentioned Bentwaters. And I said, "Oh, that's supposedly where that saucer landed in 1980. He said, "No, John, not supposedly. It did." He said, "I didn't see it because I was confined to quarters, but I know the guys who did." And he said, "I'll give you their names." And I said, "Wait a minute. You're telling me this stuff is real, that there are flying saucers?" Because at this time, I had no real interest in this stuff. My interest was in spy planes, SR-71s, U-2s.
1: I understand. What about your dad, John? I know your dad had great abiding interest in all of this. Didn't any of that rub off on you, or was it self-ignited?
2: No, because there was no proof. He was certain that they existed, and now that I look back, it's because of who his friends were. He was friends with General Vandenberg, who was first head of the CIA and original member of MJ-12. He was very, very close friends with Jimmy Doolittle, who was up to his eyeballs in this alien stuff. But, he never let on to me, and it was just not a part of my interest. Sure, everybody's interested in flying saucers, but, unless you've seen one or have hard evidence, it's just not a part of your life. But in 1985, it became a part when Greg said, "Yeah, it's true, it's going on."
1: Mm-hmm.
2: And that's what involuntarily, I might add, launched me into this research.
1: Okay, so that was then really the beginning of your interest?
2: Right.
1: All right. In 1983, you have written Second Attempt at Public Disclosure, Linda Howe, MJ-12, and something about HBO. What does all that mean?
2: This was when Linda Howe was contacted by MJ-12 in order to do a documentary, and they said that they would make available to her many, many thousands of feet of saucers and whatnot. And they wanted her to write a documentary that would be presented on HBO. And she contacted HBO, and HBO said, "We'll do it, but before we air it, we want a filmed interview with the president, his chief of staff, and his National Security Council saying that this is true." And MJ-12 essentially led her on a round robin, so to speak, of different bases and different facilities and all kinds of things for about 8 months. At the end of which, it was just terminated. She never heard anything more.
1: Well, that must have been very frustrating. I'm going to have to ask her about
2: she
1: that.
2: There was no more contact, and only a few years later did she run into somebody who was involved in that, and they said, "I'm sorry it turned out the way it did, Linda. But we had no option." There was no further explanation.
1: Wow, strange.
2: But the stories she told me of where they took her and the things she saw is just absolutely fascinating. And, of course, Linda Howe is very articulate, very knowledgeable, and keeps voluminous notes. So, it wasn't just some story she was telling.
1: Mm-hmm. By the way, John, again, on the subject of Linda Howe, I talked to her earlier today. And she said she's going to be on the way to New Mexico. She's had enough. There's too much going on down there. So she's going to be on her way to New Mexico and will be reporting to us from New Mexico.
2: Well, she was the leading authority on mutilations. She did that documentary for the ABC affiliate in Denver in 1980.
1: Right, I believe so.
2: And then her and I, after the Crestone meeting, drove down to Roswell. And oddly enough, here we are driving out in the middle of the desert, just about 15 miles north of where the first UFO crashed. And we're on this little teeny road. It's a dirt road about a million miles from nowhere. And I'm driving along in this truck, and we saw a dead cow. And I thought, well, here I am with the world's leading authority on cattle mutilations, and we see a dead cow. So we get out there, and there was none of the classic cookie-cutter incisions. But we started looking around, and we saw three others. And then we saw two others, and then I stood up on the bed of the truck, and I think we counted 34 cows.
1: Wow.
2: And so we went to found the nearest ranch and asked the guy if he knew about the cows, and he said, yeah, he said they died of some disease. Well, Linda Howe checked in with a veterinarian on this, whatever the disease was, and I don't remember what it is now, but the veterinarian said, no way. He said, if that had been that disease, that place would have been cordoned off within 100 miles.
1: Uh-huh.
2: Just a very odd, one of those unexplained...
1: It is, and I've heard Linda Howe say, tell exactly the same story, John. So I guess that's the way it happened.
2: That was her.
1: That's weird.
2: And that was like in 1986.
1: All right. All right. She's still trying to get it out to the public today, and that's, well over a decade now.
2: Yeah.
1: Then the Eisenhower brief, 84, leaked to Hollywood producer and friend of Bill Moore.
2: Yeah, that was Jamie Chandra, and one day he received in the mail this film, which was undeveloped, which he had developed, and it was the Eisenhower briefing as we've come to know it. And it was supposedly the briefing that Eisenhower got when he became president on the alien situation. It told the members of, told about the Roswell crash. It told it told the original members of MJ-12 and what they planned to do. It's a very interesting document. Now, people say, and I say the information was definitely true, not necessarily that the document itself was a legitimate document.
1: All right. Then you say 1985, my interest begins. Actually, it began a little earlier than that. What made you write that, John? Why 1985?
2: That's when Greg Wilson came through Las Vegas
1: And told you the story about Bentwaters?
2: The Bentwaters story.
1: Yeah, okay, I see. Then 1986, and I remember this one very well. JAL 747 captain is followed by UFO three times as big as an aircraft carrier, and I remember that.
2: It was an enormous craft, and it followed him for an hour. He was on his way from Keflavik, Iceland to Anchorage, fuel stop in Anchorage, and then on to Japan. And about an hour out of Anchorage at 33,000 feet, it was night, this thing appears in front of the aircraft. And it was not a passenger flight, it was cargo, and so there was only three guys in the cockpit, but they all saw it. Radar had it, returned to be sure it wasn't some gigantic reflection of some sort. They went down to 29,000 feet to see if it would follow them, and it did. And then after about an hour, it just left, and they landed, gave their FAA report, and other than a few comical news stories, they ignored by the press, specifically by Aviation Week and Space Technology, who is our premier aviation magazine, didn't give it one word, not even a sentence.
1: Well, for all your flying, John, and the one incident you have had that may have been something like that, you must talk to all kinds of other captains, lots of friends in the industry. Do they talk about this, John?
2: Not unless policy, cockpit etiquette, bring this up, unless I've been with a crew for a long time and unless it seems appropriate. But you find out that maybe a third of the pilots have seen something.
1: All right, we're at the bottom of the hour. This is where we pause. We've been doing sort of a historical look at UFOs, how John became involved, and we're just about up to modern. This is CBC.

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1: It is. And when we get the telephone lines open, that toll-free line will be restricted to people east of the Great Rocky Mountains. Good morning. I'm Art Bell. My guest is John Lear, airline captain, IFO investigator in semi-retirement. And we'll get back to him in just a moment. All right, back now to John Lear. John?
2: Yeah.
1: All right. We're getting up toward the modern day here, but first let us look at 1987 and particularly the Gulf Breeze sightings, because that's still going on, John. It's still going on. We're getting photographs. There have been recent photographs, one which is a very picture. A lot of people are following up on that right now. And the same gentleman at Gulf Breeze continually seeing these craft. What is your assessment of what happened at Gulf Breeze?
2: Well, I first heard about it in 1987 when the Channel 4, I believe it was down there, put out the documentary, and it had Ed Walters' film that he took out the back door of this craft hovering behind the tree line there, just over the tree line, and it was tremendously interesting. There was no doubt in my mind that from the videotape that this thing occurred, but there were so many people jumped on it as a hoax, and they just did backflips to try and prove it was a hoax. But
1: that's right.
2: In my opinion, it was not. It was a true thing. And Ed Walters just took a tremendous amount of flack over the years for showing this film and for saying the things he did. But I believe him 100%.
1: He's not easy to get as an interviewee. I've tried to get Ed Walters a few times, and he's somewhat cantankerous and not very interesting.

0: From the Kingdom of Nine, you're hearing Coast to Coast AM with Art Bell on the CBC Radio Network.
1: Good morning, everybody. I am Art Bell. My guest is John Lear, airline captain, believer in identified flying objects, IFOs. He says he knows what they are. We've done a two-hour review of UFOs since about 1945 or 6, and John Lear's career and what he's done with UFOs. And John doesn't give many interviews. This is one of those rare times. So I suggest you stay planted. We're about to open the telephone lines. In fact, we are going to do that coming up now in just a moment. I want to remind you the toll-free line for the remainder of this hour, and possibly a little longer since we haven't even opened them yet. The toll-free line is restricted to those of you east of the Rockies at 1-800-618-8255. East of the Rockies only, 1-800-618-8255. Well, all right, everybody. I'm Art Bell. My guest is John Lear, the son of Bill Lear, who invented the 8-track tape deck, and invented the Learjet, of course. John's father had an abiding interest in UFOs. John got one himself, but not because of his father's, interestingly. He did it on his own because of events that we've just documented over the last couple of hours. Now, back to John Lear. John?
2: Yes, sir.
1: All right. Neil Armstrong, on the occasion of the anniversary of the Apollo mission to the moon, was at the White House about 3 weeks ago now, I guess, 4 weeks ago, something like that. Anyway, Neil Armstrong rarely does public appearances, rarely has anything to say, but when he does, wow. What he said, and I took this quote directly from the NBC Evening News, was as follows. Quote, and he said this at the White House, quote, "There are great ideas undiscovered, breakthroughs available to those who can remove one of truth's protective layers. There are places to go beyond belief," end quote. Neil Armstrong. What do you think he meant, John?
2: Well, it sounds like a pretty powerful statement. You know, both Neil and Buzz Aldrin and most of the astronauts, all of them have seen something, and they've all seen incredible things. And they've been silenced by NASA. And over the years, you know, it kind of wears at them. They'd like to get it out, but they can't be as blatant as say, yes, I saw this and yes, I saw that. So I think that's basically what he's saying. I've heard some of the astronauts come out very vociferously and say, listen to me carefully. There are no UFOs. Do you understand what I'm saying? No UFOs. And what they're saying is, no, there's no unidentified flying objects. They're all identified.
1: The astronauts, particularly the ones that went to the moon, the early astronauts, have all had big trouble, John. Psychological troubles, a lot of divorces, a lot of drinking, a lot of trouble, period. And one source of that trouble, one might speculate, is that they have knowledge that they can't talk about that's eating away at them. Could that be so?
2: Definitely. And that's one of the ways in which they keep this secret is through a it's called pain drug hypnosis, where when they tell you this stuff, they give you a briefing, and it involves pain, it involves drugs, it involves hypnosis, so that it doesn't bother you that much, but it doesn't always work on everybody. And they know they have this knowledge, and it's hard to know something with this, you know, with the ramifications of this kind of thing.
1: And not be able to tell.
2: And not be able to tell somebody.
1: Yeah, it would eat you alive, I suppose. John, just before we go to the phones, you have said, and this really is very different than a lot of ufologists today, that you've come to the conclusion that while you were digging in earlier years so that the world might know, you now don't think we ought to know, or that we have a right to know, or that it would be good for us to know, or how do you explain that, and why?
2: Well, it has to do with religion, and no, people should not know this. This is something that as irritating as might be, it's none of their business. There's nothing they can do to influence or modify it in any way. It's best they just go on with their lives and pay their taxes, find something they enjoy, boating, sailing, growing lawn or something like that, and get on with their life, because there's no reason to know this. And if they knew the true ramifications of this, it would bother them. It would eventually result in the breakdown of society. So
1: the breakdown of society. How much do you know, John, without telling me what you know, how much do you still know that you haven't told?
2: Not very much. I've told you much of this stuff. You know, the stuff I'm not talking about is religious stuff, and if you think a while, you can figure out what it's all about. You know, it's... I've told you most of the stuff.
1: But maybe not all.
2: No, not all, because there's a lot of sensitive, very sensitive stuff regarding religion.
1: All right. Let us take some calls, John, and I want to remind everybody the toll-free line is east of the Rockies only at 1-800-618-8255, and let us venture forth. Hi there, on our east of the Rockies line, you're on the air with John Lear. Hello there. No, you're not. On the first-time caller line, you're on the air with John Lear. Good morning.
3: Hello, John. This is Kogo, San Diego.
1: San Diego, yes, sir.
3: Art, great show. Question, sounds like if the U.S. Has some of this technology, that it really wouldn't be too big of a problem being confronted with other nations like Russia with their type of military. Do you think this type of technology can be implemented in such cases like war or anything like that?
1: All right. What about it, John?
2: Well, it certainly can, and this may be the result of the breakdown of the Soviet Union. Maybe we told them what we got and which direction we want them to go in. I don't know that for a fact, but it's possible that happened. Our technology base is about 30 years of where everyone thinks it is. When you look at the space shuttle and all the satellites and the neat stuff we got going, our technology base is 30 years ahead of that.
1: 30 years ahead of that.
2: Just to give you an example of what I'm talking about 25 years ago, you read in the paper about talking rock technology.
1: Yes.
2: And what that was they put a rock in an anechoic chamber and gave it a pulse, like hello. And the rock absorbed the vibrations, and by measuring the vibrations, about a half a second later, measuring the vibrations, they could pull out the word hello. Well, in 25 or 30 years later, what they have now is a means to beam into a room and pulling off, measuring the vibrations that have been given, you know, any of the crystal structure like glass or windows or anything like that,
1: right,
2: and pull out a conversation that was held 7 days ago.
1: Wow. Wow. That's some technology. On our east of the Rockies line, you're on the air with John Lear. Good morning.
4: Hello.
1: Hi, where are you, sir?
4: In Leavenworth, Kansas.
1: Leavenworth, all right.
4: Hello?
1: You're on the air. Go ahead.
4: I was wanting to talk about Project Blue Book.
1: All right.
4: I was wanting to find out whether it's still being researched or if you've even heard of it.
1: Well, of course, we've heard of it. John, any comments on Blue Book? It is no more, or is it now going on below the surface?
2: It was established in 1948 or 49, and it was brought to a halt in 1969 by the Condon Committee. And what they said is, based on all their research, flying saucers did not represent a threat to national security. Now, they didn't go as far to say as they didn't exist. What they said was,
1: they're not a threat.
2: They're not a threat. But the actual project was called Grudge, the research of different sightings, and yes, that still goes on.
1: Huh.
2: Project Grudge is an active project.
1: That's an interesting conclusion, to not rule out their existence, but state they have no... they are not a threat to national security. Doesn't make sense to me. If they exist, they certainly would be a potential threat.
2: Yeah. Well, they got away with it.
1: Yeah. On the toll-free line, you're on the air with John Lear. Good morning. Where are you calling from, please?
5: Kansas City, Missouri.
1: Kansas City, Missouri. All right.
5: Okay. What I'm going to say here has to do with the religion aspect, if that's okay with Mr. Lear.
2: Sure.
5: Okay. Here's my opinion. This is just my opinion now, so this could not might not mean anything to you at all. But I am a Christian, and what I have gained from this is that this is just my opinion, but that UFOs have actually been built under the watchful eye of the Illuminati. Does that make any sense to you?
2: Yes, I've heard that before.
5: What do you think about that?
6: Choose your words carefully.
5: Huh?
2: It's possible.
5: For the reason to explain, do you believe in the rapture at all? I don't mean to make this into a religious show.
6: Yeah, please don't.
5: Okay.
6: Please don't. In other words, John believes there is a connection between religion and UFOs.
5: Can he please expound on that?
6: That you would not find agreeable and which he would rather not expound on, I think. John?
2: No, if it's all the same to you, I do not want to expound on my religious views.
6: All right. It's kind of like when you say this, I guess we had to cover it, John, but when you say this, it's like putting a box on the table that says, do not open this box, and then just leaving it there, and everybody who comes past will inevitably open the box. And so they want to open the box. I understand that, but perhaps some boxes are best left unopened.
2: Right.
6: On the wild card line, you're on the air with John Lear. Good morning.
7: Hi. I'm calling from the Bay Area, San Francisco Bay Area.
6: Yes, sir.
7: I can prove right now that what Mr. Lear is saying is the opposite of the truth, because the U.S. government is not covering up information about the existence of extraterrestrial life. Government intelligence agencies have been spreading the rumor that aliens are among us to UFO researchers, and this has been documented by Jacques Vallée in his book Revelations. For example, in 1983, the proven disinformation agent at Richard Doty at Kirtland Air Force Base invited Linda Howe to that Air Force Base and showed her these alleged secret documents claiming aliens among us. Then in 1985, Jacques Vallée and J. Allen Hynek were invited to Norton Air Force Base by some generals there and told that aliens are among us. And I think it's all a lie, and I have a reason for it.
6: Well, all right. Give that to us. You said you had proof, sir, so go ahead and lay it out.
7: The proof is what I just told you, and if you just get Jacques Vallée's book, Revelations. That proves that the government isn't hiding it. It's pushing it on UFO researchers, and the reason for this reverse psychology disinformation campaign was stated by Stanton Friedman when he said that a belief in alien life would cause people to lose their faith in the value of nation states and lead to the acceptance of world government, which is exactly what the power elite who control the government wants, since their multinational corporations have the most to gain from globalism.
6: All right, so there it is, John. He lays it out. It is something he's charging to lead us toward the one world government, that sort of thing.
2: Well, I certainly respect his opinion, and since I don't have any hardware, I'm certainly not going to be able to prove, you know, what I say.
6: John, at one time, can you tell the story about Element 115?
2: Yeah, Element 115 is the power source for these extraterrestrial craft. We've been able to synthesize up to like 106, but there is an element on up the line that is 115, and by pumping protons into 115, it becomes 116, which immediately decays, and What the result of the decay is antimatter. And when antimatter is mixed with matter, it's 100% conversion of matter to energy, which is a very, very large explosion. And what they do is they control this explosion to create heat, and also out of this reaction, they pull off the gravity A wave. Without going into details, they use to propel themselves across the universe at speeds hundreds of times faster than the speed of light.
6: At one time, and I, you tell as much of the story as you can, or tell me to go fly a kite. But you had your hands on some 115, didn't you?
2: Yes, Bob Lazar had his hands on some 115. We did some experiments which proved it was exactly what he said it was. And I believe it was the evening of the George Knapp UFOs the best evidence. We kept very close watch on this stuff, but since we had it 4 or 5 months, we became a little careless and it was left out. And that night they broke into Bob's house and took it.
6: So you no longer have it, but that's about as close as you've come to hardware.
2: That's correct.
6: All right. On the toll-free line, you're on the air with John Lear. Hello. Hello there. No, you're not. On the first-time caller line, you're on the air with John Lear. Good morning.
8: Hi, Art. This is Randy from Leavenworth, Washington.

0: at it, you would actually die of fright because they are so alien to what we are used to.
1: Hmm. How's that, caller?
2: That sounds good.
1: All right, thanks. You would die of fright. Are they able to appear to us in a form different than that which would cause us to die of fright?
0: Apparently, some of them can do that, but according to some of the abduction stories, they hide themselves. You can't get a look. You can see their shape, but you can't see their face, and that's prevalent if you've read John Mack's book. That's prevalent throughout all the abductions, is they cannot see the face.
1: Yeah, it's true. I had John Mack on the program about 3 weeks ago, John.
0: Very interesting guy, and I really enjoyed his book. It was more of the same, but it's interesting stuff.
1: It is. You know about the incident in which some young lady apparently set him up?
0: Yes, I thought that was really disgraceful, but it's just media tactics. You know, I don't know what she gained by that. You know, it just...
1: Or what agenda, or whose agenda she was serving by doing that.
0: It was just an unfortunate incident.
1: You know, I mean, here we've got a Harvard professor, lots of credibility, and he gets set up. I mean, that's just almost too much for even me. John, hang tight. We're bottom of the hour. We'll be back to you. John Lear is my guest. Pilot now, captain of an aircraft. We'll be back with more on UFOs.

0: from the Kingdom of Nye, this is Coast to Coast AM with Art Bell on the CBC Radio Network.
1: Good morning, everybody. I am Art Bell. My guest is John Lear, and we are talking about IFOs. In deference to John, identified flying objects. We'll get back to John in just a moment. Now, back to your calls and John Lear. John, are you there?
2: I'm here.
1: All right. Are you ready?
2: All set.
1: Here they come. On the east of the Rockies line, top of the morning, you're on the air with John Lear. Where are you calling from?
3: Fort Worth, Texas.
1: Fort Worth, Texas. Okay.
3: Yeah, Mr. Lear, you say there are things you don't want to talk about for religious purposes, but I wanted to tell a story that I believe is true. All the cosmonauts reported seeing these huge angelic-like beings with their arms crossed and a smile on their face like they knew something was going to happen, and that was before Chernobyl blew up. And John Glenn reports seeing something on Freedom 7 flight.
1: Yeah, it really is true. With regard to the angelic beings, John, I also remember that report. Do you?
2: Yes.
3: Now, well,
2: when they had their arms crossed and they were smiling because Chernobyl was going to happen?
3: Could be. Now, Russia wants Bibles.
2: What kind of an angel is that?
3: Russia now wants Bibles in their schools.
1: Yeah, all right, ma'am, thank you. That's no guardian angel, is it, John? I wonder how she could conclude that it was because of Chernobyl. That's really strange. On the other hand, I recall you saying one thing to me, John, that has haunted me for years and haunts me today.
2: Yeah.
1: We have had a number of guests on this radio program about life after death. Inevitably, in every warm and fuzzy life after death story, people rush toward the warm, inviting light, down the tunnel, into the light. And once you said to me, John, don't go toward the light, it's a trick. Go toward the darkness.
2: Well, now remember, I qualified that by saying that's what Whitley Strieber told me.
1: Well, it still bugs me to this day, John, because what if I had to make that choice?
2: Well, right now I'm going towards the darkness.
1: You are, huh?
2: Yeah.
1: I don't know. Oh, boy, that really drives me crazy. On our toll-free line, you're on the air with John Lear. Good morning. Where are you calling from, please?
4: I'm calling from Kodiak, Alaska.
1: Kodiak, Alaska. Yes, sir.
4: Yes, this is Dave. I've heard John talk about time travel.

0: travel, and I'm convinced that time travel is possible, and it's already happened. I opened those seals when I was 30 years old, and that together with my birthday and the scriptures unlocked the whole mystery.
1: All right, sir. Don, time travel. We've talked about it before. It's one of my favorite subjects. Do you believe time travel to be possible?
2: No question about it.
1: No, nope, really?
2: Absolutely possible. You can go forward in time much easier than you can go back, but you can certainly go back in time.
1: I once wondered, and as have many people, and I'm going to make you tell me it's not true again, whether you and Mr. Lazar have thought of trying to construct something to traverse time.
2: Well, yes, we've thought about it, but it's a big deal. I mean, it's just you just can't go out and make this thing. You need a lot of equipment, so that's, you know, sheer speculation, and it'd be fun to try, but, you know, we don't have any of the stuff, but we certainly have talked about it.
1: Just an idle question of curiosity, John. If you had such a device...
2: Incidentally, we were going to go forward, because that's a lot easier to do than going back.
1: That was going to be my question. Where would you go? Time-wise.
2: Well, all you have to do to go forward in time is create a strong gravitational field. And you more or less just stay there while all the rest of the world passes, you know, as time goes by. Then when you remove the gravitational field, you're wherever they were.
1: I see. All right, on my East of the Rockies line, you're on the air with John Lear. Hello.
3: Yes.
1: Where are you, sir?
3: San Antonio, Texas.
1: San Antonio, Texas. All right. Go ahead.
3: I've got a story about a friend, dear friend of mine. I've known him about 12 years. He's a retired colonel. And I'm not going to release his name, for he never gave me permission to do so. But he relayed a story to me and my wife about his encounter with a spaceship. Now, he told me that he was on his way to West Texas, driving, I guess, toward El Paso. And he and his wife had seen this aircraft, but he said it wasn't an aircraft, it was a large disc, that it went across his vehicle, came back, hovered, went vertical, up and down, then left and right, and then just left. And being he's a Air Force colonel, retired, and he's still aviation, he flies private flights now, he said there's no way anyone can ever tell him that there doesn't exist aliens.
1: All right, sir. Thank you. Well, there's a story. It's true. Once you've seen one yourself, your attitude really changes, doesn't it, John?
2: Yeah, it really does. But, you know, it's so few of us get to see those things. Now, for instance, I'd love to see one. I saw the one that Bob took me up to, and I saw that at night. Now, my wife, Marilee, who didn't believe in any of this before, as a matter of fact, you know, it almost split up our family because of my interest in this. She's from Mississippi, and she just didn't believe any of it. And here in 1986, I was on a flight to Frankfurt, and she and my daughter Jackie are out in the garden gardening, and about 2 o'clock in the afternoon, and Jackie looks up and she says, "Hey, Mom, look, a UFO." And they look up, and here's two of them at a very low altitude, less than a quarter of a mile away. I live right near Nellis Air Force Base. They were coming from Nellis and went around to the southern part of Sunrise. Now, that's an extremely rare sighting, two discs in the daytime, and it really changed her opinion. Of course, she says, "Well, I saw them, but I still don't believe them," but she did see them.
1: Well, maybe that was the sighting that saved John Lear's marriage.
2: It definitely was the sighting that saved my marriage.
1: I really can't understand that, John. And you know where I live out here, and you know what I'm close to.
2: Yeah.
1: And I see things quite frequently, John, and I'm very hesitant to talk about them. Frankly, I had one major sighting of an aircraft I told you about, or a craft. I don't know if it was an aircraft.
2: Right.
1: But I see other things, John, in the night sky a lot. And now there are those who say that activity up here has lessened or gone away or been moved. Can you tell me anything about that?
2: Well, there certainly hasn't been a good sighting in say, 2 years. And there's a facility in northern Nevada where they do a lot of testing. Now, whether they do UFO testing, I don't know, but there is a major facility up there. There's also an increased activity down in Holloman, which seems to be just the new secret aircraft we've got. But, yeah, there definitely doesn't seem to be as much testing as there used to be. Just after Bob and I started talking about this, you used to be able to go up to test site and see all kinds of weird stuff, but there just aren't any sightings anymore.
1: I wonder if it is the attention that's been given up there, and there's been a lot of it. There's a lot of people hanging up there. Of course, they're trying to get more property now and isolate the area. And there's a kind of a government grab going on for property, as you know, John.
2: Yeah, and I don't really understand what the big deal is, because, like in 1980, there was at least 30 AAOs, which are air access only areas in the United States, at which, you know, all this weird stuff went on. So, you know, Groom Lake is just one of a number of facilities.
1: It has been a pretty intense area, though.
2: They've been in a pretty intense area, and they are, I'm sure they're going to get the land.
1: Yeah, I'm sure.
2: And I've heard that the testing has been severely curtailed for the past year or so.
1: Until too many cameras, too many people. On the toll-free line, you're on the air with John Lear. Good morning. Where are you calling from, please?
4: Oh, just let me get my radio here.
1: All right. Get your radio.
4: Yeah, I've got it.
1: Where are you, sir?
4: KVI.
1: KVI. We're holding this for East of the Rockies.
4: Oh.
1: Thank you very much for the call and the try on the wild card line. You're on the air with John Lear. Hi.
5: Hi, Art. How are you?
1: Fine. Where are you?
5: This is Bryce in Wichita.
1: All right.
5: Hi, John. Glad to talk to you.
2: Hey, how you doing?
5: Good.
2: It's been a long time since I've been in Wichita.
5: I bet it has. I wondered, are you familiar with the writings of René Guénon or Fitzjof Schoen?
2: No, what's that?
5: Religious writings concerning metaphysical stuff. How about stuff like the Tibetan Book of the Dead? You said you go toward the dark light instead of the light. Are you familiar with, have you read that?
2: No, but that's an interesting thing, a dark light. I haven't heard that before.
5: Yeah, you ought to read the Tibetan Book of the Dead, and I would recommend people like you to get in touch with people like, say, the Dalai Lama, and talk to them about this kind of stuff and see what they think.
1: Well, all
5: people
1: right.
5: People that are realized or that have studied mystical or metaphysical stuff that are, you know, that are in that genre.
1: All right, thank you. John, you don't seem inclined to really be pursuing this much more. In other words, my assessment of you psychologically is that you have reached some kind of inner conclusion, and stop me if I'm wrong, and you're kind of settled about it now. Is that right?
2: Settled or fatalistic?
1: All right, fatalistic.
2: Yeah, I never in my wildest dreams when I started getting into this had any remotest hope of finding out as much as I did, and when I found out as much as I did, it was very interesting, and it was in one way extremely satisfying, but I didn't think that I'd find out much more than I did. So, you know, I continued on my life, and like I say, there's a lot of guys that just keep plugging along.
1: I know.
2: But I think I found out pretty much what's going on, and so I'm continuing my life.
1: And fatalistic is the right word. That's kind of ominous for a lot of us, of course. Laugh. All right, on the East of the Rockies line, you're on the air with John Lear. Hi.
6: Yeah, this is Kevin from KCMO.
1: KCMO, Kansas City, yes.
6: Yeah, I wanted to ask John a question on the time travel deal. I heard that you can only go so far forward in time and so far backward in time. Is that true?
2: No, I think you can go both ways as long as you want. And to the answer of the paradox, if you go back in time and kill your father, will you still be here? The answer is yes, you will still be here because time is compartmentalized.
6: Okay.
2: You can go back and kill your father, but you'll still be here.
6: Okay. That's all I wanted to know.
1: Right.
6: I was curious about that.
1: Right. Thank you very much. In other words, you will affect the local. All time is local. Is that right?
2: That sounds like a good analogy.
1: Yeah. All time is local. You will affect the immediate sphere or time that you commit this act in, but somehow time will bend back in on itself and everything will self-correct and you'll still be there somehow.
2: Whatever.
1: All right. On the east of the Rockies line, you're on the air. Good morning.
7: Yes, sir. I was wondering, will we be able to get a tape of tonight's program?
1: Yes, ma'am. Where are you calling from?
7: Oklahoma City.
1: Oklahoma City. Yes, indeed, you will. And if you'll listen, I'll tell you how to do it, all right?
7: Okay. I just wondered if you would.
1: All right. Yeah, I'd be glad to do it. Sure, if you want a tape of this program, the first 2 hours we spent on a very careful chronicling of UFO history, John's involvement in it, and all the rest of it. You can get a tape by calling right now, area code 503-664-7966. Let me give that again. Area code 503-664-7966. And on the east of the Rockies line, you're on the air with John Lear. Hi.
8: Hi. How you doing?
1: Where are you, sir?
8: Erie, Pennsylvania.
1: Good. You're on the
8: WFLP.
1: Yes, sir.
8: Okay. First of all, love it.
1: Glad.
8: Outstanding.
1: Glad you're enjoying it.
8: Okay. For Mr. Lear, I have a couple questions. First of all, are you familiar with Guardian?
2: Yes.
8: You are. Guardian is legitimate?
2: Oh, I don't know.
8: Okay, you're
2: I
8: familiar
2: know Bob
8: with Guardian.
2: Etzler. I know that he's a good researcher. You know, I'm sure he's not faking all this. But, you know, other than that, yes, I am familiar with the case.
8: Okay. Second of all, boy, I've been trying to get through all night. I'm kind of nervous now.
1: Oh, well, relax. Just try to remember what you wanted to ask.
8: I'm trying. Second of all, without getting very in-depth at all about religion, because I know that's a touchy subject, but do these civilizations, alleged civilizations, do they purport to be religious the way we think?
1: All right, that's a reasonable question, sir. John, do these beings themselves have a religious faith that we are aware of?
2: Well, in answer to your question, let me tell you what Whitley Strieber said about that when he was abducted, and he's absolutely horrendously terrified, and he's screaming, and he's saying, oh, God, help me, God, God, please help me. And the little grays are looking down, and they very coolly they said, why do you call for their for your God? There's only us up here.
1: that will certainly serve as an answer, no question about it. On the wild card line, you're on the air with John Lear. Good morning.
9: Good morning, Art. This is Jim in St. Louis.
1: St. Louis, yes, sir.
9: Mr. Lear, I want to thank you on behalf of everyone listening for coming on the show. Thoroughly entertaining.
2: Well, thank you.
9: You seem to be hitting everything right on. For people that call up, they've read a book, or they're real religious. They obviously haven't been following some of the stuff covered on the show. The cover-up, the military involvement, politics, everything. You seem to be right on. I respect the fact that you don't want to go into the religion aspect because I've read a little bit, I think, of what you've outlined there in a couple of different books. But again, the astronauts, the whole thing of keeping quiet, people can't understand why aren't they talking about this, and that this stuff really is happening. Getting announcements on our station here in KSD that say, this is a warning, this is not the views of this station. It is shocking. It's very shocking. A lot of this is, except my religious beliefs are simply, I believe above all else, above anything else, that there is the God, the creator of all things, and why can these things that be happening, God takes care of other elements of nature in accordance with the plan. Why can this not be somewhat along an overall plan?
1: In the plan, in other words, yeah.
2: Yeah.
1: Yeah, okay. All right, sir, hold on. Listen to the answer. Go ahead, John.
2: What's the question?
1: Well, the question was, really, he walked around it six ways from Sunday, but he's asking, why can't there be the God we all know and not we all know, but many of us think is there, who's in control and who's just...
2: Well, let me tell you,
1: I'm not properly asking. In other words, why do God and UFOs and the aliens have to be mutually exclusive?
2: They don't, but let me tell you a story that Bob Lazar told me once. We're talking about the universe and the ramifications of it all, and he's telling me about the theory that the universe expands until it can't go any further, and then it starts contracting.
1: Mm-hmm.
2: And time reverses, and everything comes down to its original size, less than an atom size, and then starts spreading out the other direction, whereas things only exist that travel faster than speed of light. And so we came to the conclusion, now, whoever made that, that's God.
1: Whoever made that, that's God. Okay, well, I hope that serves as an answer to his question. You're on the air, Coast to Coast AM with John Lear. Where are you calling from, please?
10: Calling from Youngstown, Ohio.
1: Youngstown, yes, sir.
10: I have a copy of a videotape by Bob Lazar. I was wondering if Mr. Lear was familiar with it.
1: Oh, he sure is.
10: I was wondering if he could give us some comments about the other two areas of S4 that Mr. Lazar talks about the physics of time travel and the charged particle beams.
1: All right, we've only got about a minute, John. Can you do it?
2: I'm not sure what areas he's talking about. Yes, that they had both of those things there. Once, you know, I told you the stories where the hangar door was open. He walked into the craft to do some work, and he was in there about 2 hours, and when he came out, it was exactly the same time as before he went in. And when he asked what the explanation was that, they said because the saucer's time shifted.
1: All right. We'll have to hold it there. From Youngstown, Ohio, thank you. John, we'll be right back to you.
2: Okay.
1: All right. Relax for a few minutes. 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
1: It certainly is. And for the next 30 minutes more, we're still going to restrict the toll-free line to east of the Rockies. We're going to give it another 30 minutes because of the length of the pre-interview before we got to the phone call. So 30 more minutes east of the Rockies on the 800 line. All right. John Lear is my guest, pilot, experienced pilot, many thousands and thousands of hours in the air, and believer in IFOs, identified flying objects. John's coming back right now. John, there is a way people can get the videotape that the caller mentioned about Bob Lazar's experiences and his explanation of what these craft are and how they work. It is very educational. How do they get it?
2: They write to Tri-Dot Corporation. Now, write the address down because there is no telephone number. If you call Las Vegas and ask for information, there is no telephone number. It's Tri-Dot, T-R-I-D-O-T, Tri-Dot Corporation, 1324 Southeastern, and that's in Las Vegas, Nevada, 89104. And it's $29.95. That's $29.95 plus $3 shipping and handling. And what you get is a 40-minute tape. It's called the Lazar Tape and Excerpts of the Government Got Bible, which is a chronological account of government UFO activity details and Bob's experience working with recovered flying saucers for the Department of Naval Intelligence. It explains the propulsion, construction, and details of where the aliens are from, including what Dr. Keller has to say about Bob Lazar.
1: All right, good. That's how to get it, everybody. And we'll repeat that address down line here somewhere. On our toll-free line, you're on the air with John Lear. Where are you calling from, please?
3: Memphis,
1: Tennessee, all right?
3: Mm-hmm.
1: Yes.
3: Mr. Lear, it's a pleasure to speak with you.
2: Thank you.
3: On discussion of after-death experiences, would you please reconsider and go toward the bright light, the white light, not the dark?
2: Sure.
3: There's another body of work known as the Egyptian Book of the Dead, other than Tibetan. And please research that.
2: Yeah, I'd like to say something about the Bible, one of the most important books in the history of mankind. The New Testament, like much of the Old Testament, is in many places a greatly altered version of the original accounts on which it is based.
3: Uh-huh.
2: In addition, probably less than 5% of all that Jesus and his original followers taught is found in the Bible. Many of these changes and deletions to the New Testament were made by special church councils. The editing process began as early as 325 A.D., during the First Council of Nicaea, and continued well into the 12th century. For example, the Second Synod Church Council of Constantinople in 553 A.D. deleted from the Bible Jesus' references to reincarnation, an important concept.
3: Yeah. I just wanted to be sure that I got that on, that about the bright light, not the dark light.
1: All right, thanks. John, why the dark light?
2: Why going there?
1: Yeah.
2: Well, because according to Whitley, if you go to the bright light, you have made a conscious choice of which direction to go. And supposedly, according to him, at that point, if you go to the white light, the grays, whoever's in charge of this thing, can decide what to do with you. Now, they can either send you back into another body, or they can put you in the black box. Now, the reason that I wouldn't choose the white light is I don't want to spend what Whitley says is anywhere from 12 to 40,000 years in the black box. He was in there, and he says it's a very frightening experience. Now, I don't mind being by myself. I could probably spend a couple of years by myself, but I'm not sure whether I could spend 40,000 years.
1: Mm.
2: Whereas if you go towards the dark, you come right back into a terrestrial body, and you can continue on with whatever body you got into.
1: All right. Dear John and Art, this comes from Santa Barbara. Do you think there are any off-planet guys who are trying to help rescue us from this prison? Any hope for the future? Annie, Santa Barbara.
2: Possibly.
1: Possibly. All right. Tantalizingly, just possible. This question, John, the Philadelphia experiment, do you believe it really happened? Is there any connection between it and the UFOs?
2: Yes, obviously something happened during the Philadelphia experiment. Now, whether that boat actually disappeared or not, I don't know. But there's enough evidence that something very, very strange happened during that time due to the government's research into magnetism.
1: All right, and one more fact. This from Lawrenceville, Georgia. Jimmy Carter had seen a UFO. He was given a top-secret clearance. Thus, he was shut down when he became president.
2: Yes, he filed his report in 1969 as when he ran for president. One of his platforms was, I believe in UFOs because I personally see one, and if I am elected president, I will see that all information about UFOs is turned over to the public. Naturally, when he became president, we didn't hear one word, and that's because the presidents are briefed to a certain extent on the problem.
1: All right. On our toll-free line, you're on the air with John Lear. Good morning.
4: Yes.
1: Where are you, sir?
4: Yes, I'm in Fort Bragg, North Carolina.
1: Fort Bragg, North Carolina. Okay.
4: Yes.
1: Go ahead.
4: I was listening to your comment about Delta.
2: Delta forces, yes.
4: Yes. I believe some of the things you said, but I think you might have your units wrong.
2: Okay. What? How did I have them wrong?
4: For one thing, I don't think if 66 people were killed from Delta.
2: How many people?
4: I don't believe anyone was killed from Delta.
2: Oh, okay. But there would have been, it was a different group?
4: Yeah, I would say so.
1: What would you say it is, caller? What group was it?
4: That I don't know, but to come out of the Delta community, it would just be noticed right here in Fort Bragg. That's too many people.
2: Now, he may be partially right because he obviously was in the community, but there are certain parts of Delta which are unknown to other parts. So it's possible that you're correct and that it was just a secret, very secret portion of Delta Force.
1: All right. Thank you, caller. John, from the state of Washington, is there any possibility that some of these aliens could come from beneath the Earth instead of from outer space?
2: Yes, most definitely.
1: Really?
2: Oh, yeah.
1: Do you give much credence to the dimensional theories, John?
2: Well, I didn't used to, but there seems to be a body of evidence now that there is a some kind of extra-dimensional creatures appearing here and there.
1: All right. You're on the air, Coast to Coast AM with John Lear. Good morning. Where are you, please?
5: Kansas City, Missouri.
1: Yes, sir.
5: I just got a question. Is Mr. Lear ever read anything, Betty Andreessen story and her beliefs? It kind of pertains to the religious aspect.
2: Yes, I read both books, and, what more can I say? She definitely is very religious, and she had a very religious experience during her abduction. I think that the whoever they are who pick us up catered to those specific beliefs.
5: Oh, yeah, that was basically my question. I didn't know if your beliefs followed along those lines, because they were sort of similar to the lights and the putting people back in the bodies and that sort of thing. And I was just curious if you knew about that and if you had any thoughts on it.
2: Well, it's been some time since I read The Andreessen Affair, but she did have a very interesting experience.
5: Right. Yeah, I read the newest one, it's called Watchers by Ray Fowler, and it was pretty interesting. I'd recommend it to anybody out there.
1: We're going to be interviewing Ray Fowler again pretty soon on Dreamland, incidentally, Colin.
5: Oh, that'd be really great.
1: All right, thank you. We've had him before, and I was neglectful. Let me do this now. We have a new affiliate beginning this morning. It is KKARAM in Omaha, Nebraska. So I would like to officially welcome Omaha, Nebraska to the network. And let's keep moving here. On the wild card line, you're on the air with John Lear. Good morning.
6: Yeah, good morning, Art. Bob in Vegas.
1: Hello.
6: Hello.
1: Yes, go ahead.
6: And in 1952, I read a book by a man named Gurdjieff called All and Everything. And there he talked about the spaceship Karna going all over the place. And I went to Europe to work with the Gurdjieff group. But in 55, we went on the air with commercial television in London. And we had a couple there, and I can't remember their name, but we had a half-hour show, and the man who was interviewing them was really trying to break them down that they were phonies, which he couldn't, of course. After that, I invited them home. We went to dinner, went to my place. We talked about Gurdjieff and his book, and these people were very authentic, and I do remember the name. They were a married couple, and we went to a few of the group meetings in London then. This was back in 1955-56. And these were all what I call good, wholesome people, not phony, baloney-type people. And, of course, I lost touch with them then. But I wonder if he's familiar. John, are you familiar with Gurdjieff's book, All and Everything, where he talks about Karnak, the good ship Karnak?
2: I'm not catching the last name. What
6: Gurdjieff. Man named Gurdjieff. He has groups that are working.
1: Say the name slowly, Bob.
6: Gurdjieff, G-U-R-D-J-I-E-F-F, Georgios Ivanovich Gurdjieff. And he wrote the book way back in the 40s. Called All and Everything. And as I said, then subsequently when I was with this couple in London, and I don't remember their name, but I remember going to several groups, and this was back in the 50s.
2: I vaguely remember that book, but I don't know enough about it to make any comment on it.
6: Right. But he talked way back then about spaceships.
2: Yeah.
6: And,
1: All right, Bob. Thank you very much for the call. We appreciate it. I guess not enough knowledge to really be commenting about it. You're on the air, Coast to Coast AM with John Lear. Good morning. Where are you calling from, please?
7: This is Tim from KSD in St. Louis.
1: Yes, sir.
7: How you doing? I want to know if you could tell me anything more about the alien picture, and could you tell Mr. Lear about that experience you did, that you had? And could you possibly tell me the internet number and how I could get that off the internet when you finally do send that up?
1: All right. I will. Thank you. Yeah, he's right. John, I have a young man who has what he believes is an alien creature, the body of an alien creature, which is now dried. It's pretty good size. It's very hard to describe, John. I've got very good 35mm photographs of it, and I've got a videotape of it as well. I'm getting them scanned and put up on the internet probably by the middle of next week. The thing looks, the closest I can come, John, is it almost looks bat-like, but it's not a bat. It's pretty good size. It's a couple of feet tall, 2 or 3 feet tall, and it is very, very weird. Now, without seeing it, it would be impossible for you to comment, but it supposedly came from Puerto Rico, where there's been quite a bit of UFO activity, hasn't there?
2: Yeah.
1: And so I will show you that photograph when I get a chance, John, and then you'll be able to comment.
2: Interesting. I'd like to see it.
1: Yeah, okay. It's just something I'm working on right now. On the toll-free line, you're on the air with John Lear. Where are you calling from, please?
8: This is John from Kansas City, Missouri. How you doing?
1: Hi, John.
8: Well, what I was calling about is just to throw out another theory here if these things do happen. Is essentially, you know, like, first off, I don't really buy that semi-alien creatures are really buying, using people as food, because the simple fact would be easier to kidnap a group of people to then breed them as cattle. Would it not?
1: Well, what about...
2: Aren't we being bred as cattle?
8: Who knows? Maybe we are. Well, anyways... some of the other things, like you said, like when they encountered them in Cambodia, and the special forces had a firefight with them, it would be a very good place to collect human bodies to study the anatomy, mm-hmm. because you wouldn't have to worry about taking them and then probably bringing them back and things like that.
1: That's a good point.
8: Yeah, and truthfully, why are they so interested in this place? I mean, truthfully, we're in the neck of the woods, so to speak, in our galaxy, and what is so interesting for it?
1: All right. Why us is the question, John.
2: Why what?
1: Why us? Why are they interested in us? I could almost answer that. I mean, when you look at the Earth, it's a hustle and bustle of activity and growth and beings and intelligence, and it's a contrast to everything around it, right?
2: Yeah, well, you know, my opinion is it's not that they're they came here looking down and say, oh, yeah, that's a neat place, let's go down and visit. I think they created the whole thing, and that's their interest.
1: Hmm. So they have an intense interest in following their handiwork.
2: Yeah, their handiwork being the breeding of the human race over 200,000 years, in which they made 65 separate corrections to make us what we are today, which they refer to as containers. You know, I doubt if the experiment is over. I think that, you know, it's continuing on. Each of these separate corrections, they have to, you know, when they bring in the new model, they have to recall the old model, and they do that with, you know, mass plagues, floods, gyroscopic precessions of the Earth, which I might mention, all this EPA and BLM and stuff about, you know, carefully burying our trash. You know, every 23,000 years, this Earth rotates on its axis and takes up a different rotation, and it essentially cleans everything out. So why are we so worried? We're about, you know, 1,000 years overdue for this rotation. So why are we worried about all this this trash?
1: You're talking about a polar reverse?
2: Yeah. I'm just a little bit irritated because it used to take me 7 minutes to drive to the dump, but now it takes 3 hours.
1: Time for the big cleaning.
2: It's all going to be done for us. We don't have to worry about that.
1: All right. On the toll-free line, you're on the air with John Lear. Good morning. Where are you calling from?
9: Calling from Bakersfield, Art.
1: All right. We're holding this for East of the Rockies, sir, okay, for about 5 more minutes. Thank you very much for the call, though. On the wild card line, you're on the air with John Lear. Good morning.
10: Good morning. Wonderful show. Sunshine here. I think that was Betty and Barney Hill, wasn't it?
2: No, he said 1955.
10: Oh, well, I didn't know what when their book came out, Betty and Barney Hill.
2: It was after 63.
10: Oh, I see. Okay, my mistake. But anyway, they did allude to the time travel, too, or the time span, too, I believe, didn't they? I mean, they were in there for some time, and yet when they came out, it was lost to them.
2: Yeah, they had that same experience.
10: Yeah, wonderful show. Thanks for having it.
1: All right, thanks for making the call, and good morning. On the toll-free line, you're on the air with John Lear. Hello. That was it, I guess, John. On the first-time caller line, you're on the air with John Lear. Hello.
11: Yes, I'm calling from near Albuquerque.
1: Yes, sir.
11: Actually, in east of the mountains, about 500 feet from the Manzano test range.
1: Uh-huh.
11: Sandia Base. I had a sighting here about 2 years ago in May. Since then, I've talked to three of my neighbors who have had similar sightings, a retired school teacher and a real estate agent.
1: You're not having some of that famous New Mexico Taos hum right now, are you?
11: No, I do hear strange noises once in a while, and they sound like a diesel truck in the distance or machinery clanging around, but some of it I think I'm hearing construction going on the base.
2: Now, was your sightings within the Manzano Weapons Storage Area, Coyote Canyon?
11: Well, I was on the highway driving home, and this was a large orange glowing sphere that went over my car, and it was heading due south into that area.
2: Yeah, well, there's been a lot of reports. As a matter of fact, when I first got into this, Paul Benowitz had just lived in the Four Hills section there,
11: mm-hmm.
2: and he set up in 1980 a videotape which ran 24 hours a day. He changed it every 8 hours, and he got some spectacular photos of dome-shaped objects taking off from the Manzano Weapons Storage Area.
11: Well, I sometimes wonder if, you know, if they're saying that there's less action going on up in Nevada, maybe some of it's moved here.
2: Well, it could be, either there or Holloman.
11: I've also got two acquaintances. They don't know each other, but they have told me that they were involved. One worked for the contractor, and the other worked for somebody in the architectural design firm that built all these underground bunkers back in the early 80s out there. And they said that these bunkers were as big as football fields, solid concrete, they were huge, and of course nobody knew what they were being built for.
2: Yeah, I had
11: and
2: a
11: there
2: friend
11: are no,
2: that,
11: no runways.
2: Yeah, I had a friend that went in one of those things, and he says that there was nothing in there, but he said it was absolutely enormous.
11: Yeah.
2: But there was nothing in there at the time he went in. Well,
1: all right, caller, thanks.
11: Well, can I ask one more question?
1: Yeah, very quickly.
11: Yeah, do you think that anything will come of this Roswell investigation?
1: All right, and yes, Representative Schiff, of course, is off and running on the investigation, as you know, John.
11: Yeah.
1: Do you think anything will come of it?
2: No, zero.
1: Zero?
2: Zero.
1: Why do you think that?
2: Well, because it's a cover-up. They're not going to let some congressman go in there and find out what's going on.
1: Yeah, I suppose at the levels all this moves, a congressperson is not much. All right, John, I'd like you to hold on. We've got a break here at the bottom of the hour, so relax for a few minutes. We'll be back to you.
2: Okay.
1: My guest is John Lear, pilot, airline captain, and believer in IFOs, identified flying objects. That's the nature of the discussion this morning. It may disturb you. If it does, turn it off. If you want a copy of the entire program, you can call, beginning right now, area code 503-664-7966.

0: from the Kingdom of Nye, this is Coast to Coast AM with Art Bell on the CBC Radio Network. Now, once again, here's Art.
1: Once again, here I am, and I want to repeat, we spent the first 2 hours of the program, if you didn't get it, doing a pretty thorough examination of the history of UFOs and the beginning of John's involvement. And if you want a copy of this program, the way to get it, get your pencil, please, is to call area code 503-664-7966. 503-664-7966. Now, once again, back to John Lear. John, are you there?
2: I'm here.
1: Lots of people want to talk to you, so back to the phones. On the toll-free line, you're on the air with John Lear. Good morning. Where are you, please?
3: I'm in Las Vegas.
1: Las Vegas. All right.
3: Thank you.
1: KDWN, go right ahead.
3: Hello?
1: Turn your radio off, ma'am.
3: It's off.
1: All right, go ahead.
3: Mr. Lear?
2: Yes?
3: A few callers back, a lady called asking you about the Bible, and you told her something that Jesus said about reincarnation. What did he say about that?
2: He believed in it, and he tried to tell us that it was true, but it was taken out of the Bible by these council of churches.
3: He did believe in it?
2: Yes, absolutely.
3: Absolutely. Really?
1: Really?
3: However, it was taken out.
2: Yeah, it sure was.
3: If I told that to somebody, how could I prove it?
2: You could get the Bill Bramley's book, The Gods of Eden. I think he discusses it in there.
3: What's the name of the book?
2: The Gods of Eden.
3: The Gods of Eden.
2: Right.
1: Right.
2: He goes into it at great length.
3: What is that author's name again?
2: Bramley, B-R-A-M-L-E-Y, I think.
3: Can I get that in a bookstore, I wonder?
2: I think you can order it in a bookstore, yeah.
3: Well, thank you very much.
1: All right, thank you very much for the call, ma'am. Have a good morning. On the wild card line, you're on the air with John Lear. Hi.
4: Radio Free America.
1: Yes.
4: Yes, Mr. Lear. I believe in the Bible, and I'd like to talk to you about the Nephilim and how that could correlate into these things that you and Art have been describing, and also the fact that Linda Howe reported on these cattle mutilations, that the maggots on flies wouldn't touch the carcasses.
1: That's right.
4: For days. Now,
2: yeah.
4: That's something that seems a bit unnatural to me, and I'd like to ask you, throughout the Bible, there is a conflict of good and evil, and these things that you guys are describing do not sound very good to me.
1: Yeah, not warm and fuzzy. John?
2: That's correct. That they would not be my idea of warm and fuzzy.
1: John, why do you think so many people, so many ufologists and people in the various associated fields want to present them always as warm and fuzzy? Why?
2: I think that because we couldn't imagine a advanced society not being warm and fuzzy. We figure, well, shoot, you know, after all that civilization thousands of years ahead of us, they certainly must have worked out their problems and just want to come down and help us and cure cancer and AIDS and help us get to, you know, cure our food problem and all the rest of it. I mean,
1: all right.
2: certainly reinforced by Steven Spielberg and his Close Encounters and all.
1: Yeah, it is true. John, a few quick ones for you by fax. From Alaska, a quick question for John, a paraphrase. The sheep know the voice of their master. Will we know?
2: I don't know enough about it. I know that's a quote, but I just can't put it together in time to give a decent answer.
1: Well, I can wonder, though, try and help them out here. The sheep, us, know the voice of their master. Will we know when that voice comes that it is that they are our master, I guess is the question.
2: Yeah, no.
1: No comment.
2: No comment.
1: Art, if it's not too late in the show, could you ask John about my guess concerning cattle mutilations? Remember, I guessed the mutilations were to garner the components of a medium used to proliferate recombinant DNA research.
2: Well, I think, yeah, that's speculation, what it's all about.
1: Dear John, since 1988, that year to the present, around round balls of light have been hovering above my house day and night. This is not a hoax. I've been videotaping these round balls of light during the night hours hovering above my house with only a within only a half block at the very most. Since 1989, I've been videotaping them, and I've got these videotapes. What would you suggest somebody with evidence of this sort does?
2: There's not much you can do. Who's going to listen to you? I know a few people that have that phenomenon over there, and I don't know what they are, but...
1: But they are.
2: But they are. They certainly are.
1: Is John implying that the God of our Bible was created by aliens?
2: No. You're not going to get me into that now.
1: Okay. We'll just drop that one and go back to the phones. On the wild card line, you're on the air with John Lear. Hi. Hello?
5: Hello?
1: Yes, sir.
5: Yeah, this is Art in Spokane.
1: Hello, Art.
5: And I wanted to ask John what he thought of the possibility that the deaths at Dulce were somehow related to the introduction or the further introduction of the AIDS virus into the population, and also what his feelings are about the government being somehow involved in the development of the AIDS virus.
1: All right, thank you. John, yeah, AIDS, what do you think about AIDS?
2: Well, as I've said before, there's no question in my mind that the government developed it. The specific doctor, the Navy doctor that actually did the research, I believe his name was R.M. Donner. And we made it. What it was for, I don't know. Some people say it was to eliminate or decrease the population, but certainly there ought to be better ways to do it, because AIDS takes a long time to affect, and also it causes a lot of suffering. I think our hospitals would be overtaxed before it would start reducing the population. So when people say, well, it's just the government trying to reduce the population, possibly, but you think even they would be able to figure out a quicker way to do it.
1: Well, I know that there was congressional testimony. It's on the record, John, an inquiry of some scientists about whether such a thing could be created that would produce or suppress the human immune system.
2: Yeah, I've got a copy of that, and that's where they got their initial $10 million funding to create that.
1: So that much is at least on the record. All right. On the toll-free line, you're on the air with John Lear. Good morning.
6: Good morning. How are you?
1: Fine, sir. Where are you?
6: I'm KOGO, San Diego.
1: Excellent.
6: John, I had some questions about... one of the guests you had on earlier wrote the Montauk books.
1: Yeah. Oh,
6: Preston Nichols.
1: Preston Nichols. I had him on the program, yes.
6: Right. And I wondered if your guest could make any references to some of the things he said in his books, like the alien treaties or things like that.
1: All right.
2: I didn't follow the Montauk books too closely. I did listen to Preston Nichols several times. All I can say is specifically, yes, there is an alien treaty, but other than that, unless you have a more specific question.
1: No, I guess he just wanted a general reference, whether you were familiar with it, whether you agreed with it.
2: Yeah, we certainly do have a treaty.
1: All right, one more stab at this, John. This comes from Veronica in Wichita. I'm a Christian, but not so arrogant a Christian to believe that we are the only form of life God created. As the Bible says, in my Father's house there are many mansions. Were it not so, wouldn't he have told us?
2: Well, somebody had to create everybody, right?
1: Somebody did it. Some entity, some something did it. I think most of us believe that a power far greater than ourselves had something to do with this. It's just too complex. All right, on the toll-free line, you're on the air with John Lear. Good morning.
7: Okay, hi, good morning. I'd like to say that just out of common sense, and it's one entity and stuff like that, There probably is, even if there is one entity, I'm not saying there probably is, but even if there is, and I go through life and have to go see him on Judgment Day, I'm going to appeal to a higher court because he's got peers. I mean, it would have to be that. But anyway, on this time travel?
1: Yes.
7: Okay. Time travel, the way you're looking at it, I think time travel back in the past, there's no way you can see time from back in the past, but you'll never be able to travel it. You'll only see the light from it. And as far as in the future, that you might be able to do that too, but you'll never be able to come back to your own time. Just on, you know.
1: All right, Juan, what are you basing these comments?
7: Well, it's just like, okay, let's say the extraterrestrials. Okay, you'd be a fool not to think that we're the only ones in the universe.
1: Well, wait a minute. You are switching topics.
7: I'm going to explain that.
1: All right.
7: By this.
1: All right.
7: Okay. It's like planets and other galaxies. We can look at them right now, and what we're looking at isn't what you know isn't right now. It's time from way back when.
1: That's true.
7: Way back when.
1: That's true.
7: So there may be inhabitants on what we're seeing, and we just you know the only way we're ever going to know is to be able to travel faster than the speed of light. That's the only way we'll ever know.
2: Which certainly can be done and very easily if you have the technology, but I'll have to disagree with you on time travel. You can certainly go forward in time and you can come back.
7: Well, I'm sure you can go forward, but I doubt very seriously you'll be able to come back.
2: Yeah, well, okay, well, we disagree on that.
7: It's just on common sense, though. I mean, I don't understand how you think you can come back to a time that you can go forward, unless you're talking about this gravitational thing where you hold off and you're just... You're thinking you go in forward in time, and you're never leaving the time that you're let. You know, your time stands still while you're gone.
1: Where are you calling from, please?
7: Everett, Washington.
1: Everett, all right, John.
2: When I get my time machine, I'll come and pick you up and take a ride.
1: Do you think, John, in your life that you will do that?
2: No.
1: You do not?
2: No.
1: Why is that such a quick no? I mean, if you had a chance, an opportunity. With Bob Lazar and others and lots of funding, would you endeavor to do it?
2: No, I think, well, with lots of funding. No, there's very complex machinery. I don't think it can be done. I'm 52. I'm going to retire here at 60, and I hope to have, you know, maybe a couple of years of tending my lawn, but certainly there's nothing I want to go back and see or go forward. It's an interesting concept. It certainly can be done.
1: All right. On the toll-free line, you're on the air with John Lear. Good morning.
8: Morning, Art. Cliff in Glendale, Arizona, KFYI.
1: Yes, sir.
8: I was wondering if John might have privileged information that might give us a clue to our future. Have we been told anything that might tell us where we're headed?
1: Oh,
2: I will tell you this, that in my brief career as a ufologist, I think several predictions, two or three of them, and they've all turned out false. So I may be a good researcher, but I'm a terrible prophet.
8: Okay. Thanks,
1: all right,
8: John. Thank
1: all right.
8: You.
1: Thank you very much. From Arizona and, of course, KFYI. On the wild card line, you're on the air with John Lear. Hi.
9: Hi.
1: Yes, sir.
9: Hi. John?
2: Yeah.
9: Oh, this is fantastic. John, I'm an old fighter pilot from Korea. And we used to fly the old F-86s.
2: Yeah, my favorite one, D's. D-Mile.
9: Well, okay. They were Pratt Whitney and we do the Rolls-Royce engine.
2: Yeah.
9: And the only time I ever got involved with your company was when I bought my own jet, and it was a Learjet. Anyway, we had a flame out at about 35,000 feet one time coming over Kansas City. No, I think it was Cincinnati. And they came, my pilot came back, and we get up there, and we said we had to bring it down to 25,000 feet. And we kicked her up again, and she flew like a real trooper.
2: Yeah, interesting.
9: Oh, interesting as hell, yeah. Anyway, the reason I wanted to call and get my... I'm calling from San Diego, the home of the Tailhook Maniacs.
2: Right.
9: Yeah, yeah. We're all a bunch of cowboys out here. But some of us are really curious about things. And, you know about, Thorne? Rip Thorne?
2: No, which one is that?
9: Well, he's a physicist, a cosmologist out here. And, we were wondering about what the heck is going on. We built we're involved in the accelerator up there at, at Stanford.
2: Yeah.
9: Yeah, and we took a whack at things, and my God, I got a million things to tell you.
2: Well, you're right in the middle of the action down there in San Diego, because that's where the Navy has a lot of their operations, and I could tell you some real weird stories about stuff that goes on down there, but you are right in the center of operations. I doubt if you could ever penetrate it, but if you could, you'd see a lot of real interesting stuff.
9: Well, here's what we got. We're looking at times 10 to the minus 33rd, and we're looking at, instead of black holes, we're looking at wormholes.
2: Yeah.
9: And this is a concept that Thorne has been preaching for about 10 years, and I think he's a wacko. And it's a viable concept. A wormhole, and you know that we got a black hole in our vicinity.
2: Supposedly every galaxy has its own black hole, and as far as wormholes, I don't think that's how it works, but go ahead.
9: Well, it has to do with the space-time continuum.

0: very powerful beam of gravity and pulls space towards you. Space is actually a fabric. It can be pulled this way and that. We think of it as a nothing. We think it is something that has just one hydrogen atom per square meter.
1: John, in a sense, then, you're not really traveling through the space to get from A to B.
0: No.
1: You are jumping across an area.
0: Correct. You are pulling space towards you and coalescing or uniting with space that's maybe hundreds of light years away. But that's why they invent wormholes, because they know that it can be done. They're just trying to figure out a way that it can be done.
1: I think I know the concept of a black hole. What's the difference between a black hole and a wormhole, John?
0: Well, a black hole is just a very intense a collapsed star, which is not letting any light. It is so dense that it doesn't let light go through it. Wormhole is a completely different thing. Wormhole is what they're speculating is how to get from point A to point B very fast without violating the principle of the speed of light.
1: Do you believe it can be violated, and I don't mean by the method you just described, but I mean in actual speed travel?
0: No, I don't think you can go faster than the speed of light in a linear direction. You have to do it some other way.
1: All right. On the toll-free line, you're on the air with John Lear. Good morning.
2: Oh, good morning. All right. Good morning, John. You know, listening to you today, I'm Susan from Moscow Mills. And
1: Moscow Mills, where? Idaho?
2: Missouri,
1: all right.
2: KSD, yes.
1: Yes.
2: You know, in the fear that some people have of what John is talking about, they must understand that whatever experience that we have as humans or humanoids or whatever, it's a very good experience, and obviously whoever and whatever has created us and whatever use that we have for them, we have use for ourselves too. And that there's such, I mean, there's so much love and joy in life, opposed to the diversity, which there's plenty of that too. But the mind that was given to us and the spirituality that we have needs to be used. And I think that's what he's talking about when he says, go on and live your life even though you have more information.
0: That's right. You get to do what you want. You get to make your life and have fun and do whatever you want.
2: Right. Can you tell me if there's... In the other dimensions of what you're talking about in the 70 or so groups, do they show any sign of their own spirituality? I'm not talking about religion here at all, but of a separate spirituality or more intense spirituality or just different? Or
0: no, I don't have an answer to that.
2: Mm-hmm. Okay, well, thanks a lot. Thanks, Art.
1: Thank you very much for the call, and it'll have to be fast, but we'll do one more here. On the wild card line, you're on the air. Hello.
3: Oh, hello. I was wondering if Mr. Lear has ever read people such as Charles Fort and H.P. Lovecraft and people like that.
0: I'm sorry, what's the name?
3: Charles Fort.
1: Charles Fort and Lovecraft?
3: Yeah.
0: No.
3: Well,
0: Charles Fort?
3: Charles Fort, yeah.
0: I've read a lot of his stuff.
3: Yeah, that's what I meant. It just seems that when you talked about, one thing that I'd like you to expound upon a little bit is when you referred to that somehow humans were considered to be containers.
1: Vessels, even. I've heard that word. Oh. Where are you calling from, ma'am?
3: I'm in San Francisco.
1: San Francisco, all right. John, you've said it before, vessels, containers for the soul?
0: Well, if we're speculating it for the soul. It wasn't described in the documents that Bob read exactly what we were containers of. We could be containers of hormones, enzymes, or whatever. My own speculation is that we are containers of souls.
1: Well, it's the I guess it's a good one, and I hope we do contain souls.
0: You can never destroy the soul. It goes on forever and ever and ever, and some people are able to recall past experiences, but most people are not. You're not supposed to be able to recall, but in fact the soul goes on forever.
1: All right, on that note, vessels, all of you, containers, we are going to have to pause for mortal news at the top of the hour. We'll be back with John Lear and more from the CBC Radio Network.

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1: It certainly is, and I thought a bit of the Dreamland theme might be appropriate. We do that shows Sunday evening, 7 to 10. Topics, always, just like this. One of these days we're going to snag John for Dreamland as well. John Lear is my guest, pilot, IFO investigator in sort of semi-retirement now. Back to him in a moment. All right, John Lear is my guest. Back now to John and your questions. John, are you there?
2: Yep, right here.
1: All right, by fax from Portland, Oregon, Sylvia, please ask your guest, who does the briefing of presidents when they come into office on the supposed national security aspects of IFOs?
2: Would be MJ-12.
1: MJ-12, which still operates. Who's been making the decisions over the years on the continuity of our government's policy toward IFOs?
2: MJ-12.
1: Who decides what the president should know?
2: MJ-12. And elaborate on that. Within the MJ-12 intelligence community, there's a great disdain for elected and appointed officials, which is why the president or the Congress or any other appointed officials don't know very much. Security clearances work like this. The lowest security clearance you can get is top secret. Above that, there's 28 levels of what is called top secret crypto, and they run through 1 through 28, 28 being the highest. Above that, there's 10 names like Umbra, Amber, Ultra, the top being Majestic. Now, the President of the United States has a clearance about top secret crypto 17. He doesn't know very much. He doesn't need to know very much. He's kind of a figurehead. So they tell him, you know, a little bit. They tell him probably that there's recovered vehicles and that they maybe have a dead body or so, but he doesn't know the whole story. He doesn't need to know the whole story to perform his job.
1: All right. John, this, and then we'll go back to the phones, from San Clemente, California. Art, I heard that a nuclear explosion can actually destroy a soul. And I heard Mark McCandlish say there is a death ray that can eliminate the soul. Does John know if the soul can die or be destroyed?
2: No, it's my understanding that it can't.
1: That it cannot. All right. I suppose a nuke would shake it up, at least. On the toll-free line, you're on the air with John Lear. Good morning. Hello there.
3: Hello?
1: Yes, sir. You're on the air.
3: Yeah, I'm calling from Medford, Oregon.
1: Medford, yes. What's your question?
3: I know quite a bit about the UFO subject, and I've taken note of the fact that these beings seem to be quite interested in the human soul. I think Whitley Strieber said that he doesn't believe that any human being on Earth really knows what these beings are and what they really represent. For your information, you know, when a moth goes to the light, you can grab it, and it makes it easier to grab and do whatever you want with it.
1: Do you like that? Do you like that analogy, John?
2: That sounds good to me.
1: The moths go toward the light, huh? And they're grabbed or they fry themselves. On the first time caller line, you're on the air with John Lear. Good morning.
4: Good morning. This is Mike from Kent City on KCMO.
1: Yes, hi, Mike.
4: Hi. I have a few problems with some things you said, Mr. Lear. Scientific, but I want to address the biblical issue first. You indicated that the Bible had been changed at the time of Constantine. Is that correct?
2: Right. Uh-huh.
4: So are you aware that the patriarchs in the early part of the second century, in their letters and apologetics, had already included almost all the verses of the New Testament in their letters? Well, this is more than 100 years before Constantine. And so that we can find almost all the New Testament just in their letters of writing to each other in the apologetics.
2: Okay, now they were.
4: And that there has been a copy of the whole book of Mark found in Egypt, dated at the 125 after Christ, after A.D., and they when they calculate how long it would have taken to get that deep into Egypt, it would have existed before the turn of the century.
2: Okay, now the changes I'm talking about are 325 A.D., during the First Council of Nicaea,
4: I know the date, and I'm saying that the almost the complete New Testament is already found in the writings of what we call the patriarchs, some of them which were disciples of John, in the first part of the second century. And so we already have the New Testament in letters written back and forth. Plus, we have a whole book of Mark found in the, around 120, in the archaeologists date of 125 A.D. Then you have even secular historians agreeing that Luke, who wrote the Gospel of Luke and the Acts, was a first-rate historian and had to have been there. And so I'm wondering where you come up with this conclusion. I've heard this theory before and questioned people about it, and they insist on it. But then when you present them with the fact that the New Testament can be recovered from documents before the time they say they were changed, they just kind of go on and don't discuss it anymore.
5: Well, they may be recovered, but they're not in the King James Version.
4: Well, that has nothing to do with the reliability. When you do textual analysis, it's not based on when the King James is written. It's based on the number of manuscripts and how old they are and how much they change over a period of time. Even for the Old Testament, we even have in the Dead Sea Scrolls a good part of the book of Isaiah recovered that we find has changed very little with what we have today. I'm just saying your conclusions, you say you do careful research, and apparently you didn't know that the New Testament was known and can be found in manuscripts older than before Constantine was ever born.
5: That's correct. I'm just saying that they didn't make it to the King James Version, and that most people have access.
4: No, these manuscripts still exist, and we can compare them to the King James Version. Now, as for science, I'm always upset when people talk about science, but ignore the fact that when they start talking about things that are supernatural, they still include it in science. And I'm going to give you one example. When you talk about time travel, one of our most basic laws is conservation of energy and matter. Now, if someone comes from another time into this time dimension and brings their matter with them, they have added matter and broken the law of conservation of energy and matter. When we, by definition, when something breaks our natural laws, we call it supernatural. But everybody seems to want to bring it under the umbrella of science instead of call it what it is.
1: Which is what? Sir?
5: Okay, so we're
4: supernatural.
1: All right.
5: So where are we wrong here?
4: Excuse me.
5: Where are we wrong?
4: Where are you wrong?
5: Yeah, you just said that.
4: Well, I admit you're dealing with the supernatural.
5: That I'm dealing with a supernatural?
1: All right, I guess it's a semantic argument. He wants it called the supernatural instead of science.
5: Oh, okay. Sounds good to me.
1: Yeah, okay. On the toll-free line, good morning. You're on the air with John Lear.
6: Yeah, the heartbeat sound in the ocean is government work.
1: It's gone?
6: It's government work.
1: Oh, it's government work.
6: Yeah, I'll explain that in a second, but I just want to say something to John Lear. John, everyone around here says you worked for Air America. And I don't want to go into that. About the sonar sound, three sentences. Thanks to Congressman Sam Farr, a sonar device that might have threatened the environment has been indefinitely delayed. The Scripps Institute of Oceanography and the Defense Department's Advanced Research Projects Agency have stopped the project's development in order to conduct an EIS. The $35 million device, part of the Acoustic Thermometry of Ocean Climate, ATOC program, would be placed off the coast of Point Sur in the Monterey National Marine Sanctuary.
1: I'm aware of the fact that they had plans, but it hasn't been done yet.
6: Wait, the device relies on the transmission of sonar bursts, blah, blah, blah. Well, I've heard the thing over the radio, and it sounds like a heartbeat. It goes boom, ba-doom, boom, ba-doom, boom, ba-doom. Well, Sam Farr, the congressman, thinks he stopped it. Well, 20 miles north of where they were going to place it, a couple of divers heard exactly the same thing. They just went on with it.
1: Big deal. All right, thanks. Well, I say, as far as I know, they have not yet begun that project. It's been halted, and so I have great doubts that that's what they're hearing. But time will tell. On the toll-free line, you're on the air with John Lear. Good morning.
7: Hello, Mr. Lear. Your aviation credentials are certainly impeccable, to say the least. But like the previous caller said, your science discussion is kind of strange, to say the least. It doesn't seem to hold a lot of water with any present scientific theory.
5: Okay, well, just tell me specifically where I went wrong.
7: Well, the discussion of element 115 is all based on a non-existent element.
2: It's existent because I held it, I touched it, I did experiments with it.
7: And this is a stable, non-radioactive element.
2: That's correct.
7: Okay, well, let's suppose that's true, and I can't say anything different than that. I would like to say also, you mentioned the book, The Gods of Eden. There's recently been released on the Internet an excellent, in my opinion, review of this book that says that it's pretty much based on L. Ron Hubbard's Scientology. What do you think of that?
2: I don't think so, because I've studied Scientology for a very short time,
7: mm-hmm.
2: and I don't think there's any correlation there.
7: Well, thanks a lot for your time, and I've been keeping up with your information since about 1988, and I hope it's not all over but the screaming. Thanks.
1: All right, thank you. That's an interesting comment. I hope it's not, too. Wildcard Line, you're on the air with John Lear. Good morning.
8: Yeah, I'd like to ask John Lear a question, but I really doubt that he can do anything but deny it. John, how long have you been involved in the occult?
2: Never, as far as I know.
8: You're saying that most of the information in the books that you read are not occult books?
2: No.
8: No, because I read a book about 10 years ago called The Cosmic Trigger, Final Secrets of the Illuminatus, and how they were going to duplicate the Second Coming of Christ with the alien deal that people would believe that they were going to be saved by aliens.
1: Yeah,
8: Christ, no.
1: John, I understand what he's saying. I'm sure a lot of the religious folks out there think you've got 3 sixes somewhere tattooed under your hairline, huh, John?
2: Yeah.
1: Under that gray hair?
2: Yeah, I see.
1: John, what about Air America? Can you talk about that at all?
2: Sure. I worked for CASI, which was Continental Air Services, Inc., a wholly owned subsidiary of Continental Airlines. We did the same work as Air America, but we were not a wholly owned subsidiary of the CIA, which Air America was. We did all the same stuff, but no, I did not work for Air America. I worked for CASI. And those that are familiar with the operations in Southeast Asia will know exactly what I'm talking about.
1: I was going to bring some up, but I'm not going to do it. Go ahead.
2: What is it?
1: Iran-Contra.
2: Yeah?
1: You want to talk about that?
2: Sure. What's there to talk about?
1: You transported, or were about to transport, some material to Iran, yes?
2: Arms and ammunition from Israel to Iran, right.
1: Uh-huh. So you ran some of the early weapons that Israel cut loose on our word, is that correct?
2: Yeah. I never made a flight. Like I say, the first airplane in got shot down. The Mossad, who was running the operation, didn't want to send the 707s in, which I was flying. So they canceled the operation. Later, I think it was like six or eight months later, they ran it with another airline that was out of, somewhere like NASA or someplace like that, and ran it from the Persian Gulf, like Dubai or one of those countries, directly into Iran, so they didn't have to go around another country like we did, Turkey. We had to go through Turkish airspace. And the deal was that we would drop every other load or give Turkey every other load that went in permission for flying over their airspace.
1: All right. Just thought I'd get that out. On the toll-free line, you're on the air with John Lear. Where are you calling from, please?
9: Seattle.
1: All right.
9: Yeah, I'd like to ask him a little more about that security that the government has that doesn't allow the president to know very much.
2: Yeah, uh-huh.
9: What was that called again?
2: Described how security works. The lowest clearance is top secret, and then there's 38 levels above that. But the President of the United States only has like a number 17 level. There's not enough time to clear him, nor is there any reason to clear him.
9: What sort of, is this some sort of government agency that this security... You had mentioned some name.
1: MJ-12?
2: MJ-12 was created by President Truman, and it more or less got out of hand in 1952 when President Eisenhower came in. Being a military man, he gave more teeth and more power to MJ-12, and it got out of control. They ran the whole operation. People who think we have a democracy, even a republic, are badly mistaken. We don't. But we hear it enough that we have a free country you know, the bigger the lie, the more people believe it. But in fact, it's not true. MJ-12 runs the whole thing.
9: Okay, one last thing, Art. Could you give the number, or not the number, the address to your network? I'll take it off the, on the...
1: The address to the network? What do
9: yes,
1: you mean?
9: Yes, sir.
1: I'm sorry, what do you mean, sir?
9: The address to the network.
1: Do you mean to write to me?
9: Yeah, to the network, yes, sir.
1: Well, the network is in a separate place than I am. Do you want
9: in Oregon? Yes.
1: Yo, in Oregon.
9: Yes, sir. I'd like to see about advertising on your program.
1: I see. Okay. Well, contact me by fax.
9: All right. Thank you, sir.
1: All right. Thank you. And that's area code 702-727-8499. That's my fax number, 8499. If you want to contact the network directly, it's area code 503-664. 8829. And if you want a tape of this program, as long as I'm going nuts with numbers here, it's area code 503-664-7966. John, we're in the number mode. Why don't you give the address for the Lazar tape?
2: Okay, the Lazar tape is TriDot Corporation. That's TRIDOT Corporation, and it's 1324 Southeastern. And it's Las Vegas, Nevada, 89104. Don't look for the number because it's not in the book. It's $29.95 plus $3 in shipping and handling for the Lazar tape, where he describes his experiences with the back engineering on the Sausage.
1: All right, good. On the toll-free line, you're on the air. Good morning.
10: Hi, Vancouver, Canada calling. Art, great show. Hello, John. I don't really know too much about UFOs, so I might this might be a real basic question, but... can you tell me about navigation of these craft and what they'd be built of? What kind of compounds or?
2: It's my understanding that the material that they're made out of is more or less a grown material. They've been able to compact and compact the atoms to such a tight state that it's almost indestructible. We've seen that many times where a saucer will crash into sand and be at a 45-degree angle impact, but there's little or no damage at all. As far as the navigation, I don't know how that works. I just know how the propulsion works.
10: Okay, well, best of luck.
1: All right, thank you. John, you remember, first of all, did you happen to catch the movie Roswell on Showtime?
2: Sure, it was the producer was a friend of mine.
1: Oh, what was your assessment of the movie? Was it good?
2: Yeah, it was pretty good. Each time they make a movie, they get a little closer and a little closer to the truth. I didn't like the way that they portrayed the alien as, you know, some poor lady, you know, reaching out. And it didn't look all that realistic. But, you know, it was better than this stuff before.
1: Well, in that movie and in descriptions of Roswell, there is a number of witnesses, John, who say that a piece of material from one of those craft was held, and they showed it in Roswell, and you could crumple it up, and it would spring right back out again.
2: Right.
1: Is that similar to the material that you described a little while ago?
2: As the construction?
1: Yes, sir.
2: Some of it. Some of it.
1: Yeah, you could imagine, I suppose, various parts of it.
2: Yeah, they're all different.
1: Uh-huh. All right, very good. Let's go here. On the wild card line, you're on the air with John Lear. Good morning.
11: Yeah, this is Greg from Nikiski, Alaska.
1: Nikiski, Alaska, yes, sir.
11: Right, anyways, I missed the first couple hours because Kate United doesn't play those until after you're over.
1: I see.
11: So this may have already been answered, but I got three short questions for John. Number one, are you a member of the Trilateral Commission?
2: No.
11: How about the Council on Foreign Relations?
2: No.
11: How about a member of the Masons?
2: Of what?
1: The Masons.
11: The Masons.
2: No, but what is it?
11: Oh, the Masonic Lodge?
2: Oh, the Masonic, no, but I can tell you that I have certainly been accused of that.
11: Okay.
1: How about the CIA, John? Let's cover them all. KGB. NSA. No?
2: No, I'm just a poor old airline pilot.
1: All right.
11: Okay,
1: caller?
11: Okay, thanks.
1: Thank you. Nikiski, Alaska. Well, that covers most of the alphabet agencies anyway. On the toll-free line, you're on the air with John Lear. Not a lot of time. Hi.
12: Good morning, Art. Good morning, John.
2: Morning.
12: About a couple, 2-3 months ago, my wife and I were looking at a telescope. We had a really good view. And in the outer layer of the moon, there was like a blue half moon, and but they're also look to be sort of like a craft that was. My wife and I don't want to talk to too many people about it, you know, because we don't want to be accused of being nuts and all that kind of stuff. But is that really possible, or do you think maybe that was more like a reflection of maybe the sun, or you know, of the picture we've got? Because it was, you know, more like a saucer. It was like a saucer shape, but it was really like an orange type with a little bit of light, not a whole lot.
5: Certainly possible. A very good friend of mine one morning was...
1: John, we'll have to hold the rest of this, I guess. So stay right where you are. We'll be right back to you. You're listening to the CBC.

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1: He's the granddaddy of ufology. I wonder if he minds that. John, do you mind that description, your granddaddy of ufology?
2: No, I just became a grandfather to a beautiful little girl, Alexandra Lear Simeonati's Tasso, my older daughter. That was May 4th, and she's about 4 months old.
1: Congratulations, John. Stay put. We'll be right back to you. The granddaddy of ufology, and he doesn't mind. That's John Lear, and he'll be back in just a moment. Once again, here's John Lear. Hi, John.
2: How you doing?
1: Final portion now. From Omaha, Nebraska, somebody wants to know, John, isn't it possible the aliens are lying to us?
2: Yes. You know, they've been, several documents said that they are deceptive. And I was going to tell the previous caller that a friend of mine had seen, was looking up one morning ready to go fly, and he saw a saucer 1/20th the size of the moon just go across it. And while we were talking here, I had a reference that I was going to read, but I can't find it, a NASA technical document that documents about 600 different types of weird phenomena that was observed on the moon between the year 1600 and now, as far as blinking lights, flashing lights, weird shadows, all kinds of stuff, and I just can't find it.
1: All right. Well, if you run across it, we'll do it. Matt in Portland wants to know, among other things, about a secret Earth war. Linda Howe spoke about a secret Earth war. Does that make any sense to you?
2: Yeah. She was saying that that somebody had, you know, they have these secret vaults where they hold high-level discussions that are soundproofed and monitored and swept all the time.
1: Sure.
2: And somebody had stepped out, opened the door, and as somebody went in, they said, well, how's Earth's secret war going? And, of course, what he was referring to is the conflict we have with the Greys.
1: All right. Got to ask you about one more thing. I've done a series of interviews, John, I don't know whether you heard any of them, with Richard Hoagland.
2: Yeah.
1: And, Richard, did you hear some of that?
2: No, I didn't, but I just got his tape, his two new tapes of the structure on the moon.
1: Right.
2: That stands something like 6 or 7 miles high.
1: That's right.
2: It's very interesting, and I ordered the photographs myself from NASA, and I'm looking forward to them arriving within the next few days.
1: All right, very good. Yeah, I have a lot of the pictures. I also have the videotapes. The presentation was very captivating, and you would think that it would be breaking in the news, but not so far, John.
2: No, really, they're just not interested. And as far as his work on Mars, I told him that Bob Lazar had seen in his briefing the Cydonia region, photos that weren't accessible to the public, and there was definite doors and windows and construction on those pyramids in the Cydonia region.
1: All right. On the toll-free line, you're on the air with John Lear. Good morning.
3: Good morning.
1: Yes, sir. Where are you?
3: I'm Bob from KEXPO in Oregon.
1: Yes, good, Bob.
3: I got a couple questions for John. One is, he familiar with Bill Meyer?
2: Billy Meyer was over in Switzerland?
3: Right.
2: Yeah, sure.
3: Well, he talks in some of his contact papers about the Pleiadians being the oldest group of visitors on the Earth. And they're actually from the same ancestors as we are. The question I have is, they also believe in reincarnation, and they don't really believe in religion as such, but more as creation. And they believe in the good in man and whatnot. And the question I have is, they don't like us dealing with the Greys, because they seem to think that they are a negative life force.
2: Yeah, I heard that.
3: And why? Apparently, they came and offered their help to American leadership at one time or another, and it wasn't accepted. Well, I'm just kind of wondering, is that just because they weren't offering technology, they were just offering help?
2: Weapons. We wanted weapons, and the Greys offered to give us the weapons, and the Pleiadians did not.
1: All right. John, I want you to give some advice to the young ufologists out there. A lot of people are absolutely lit afire by all of this, and they're going to travel down the same road that you traveled down. And you've now reached a point where you've said you're fatalistic about it, and the best thing we can all do is go out and live our lives and enjoy our lives. What would you say to the young ufologists out there, John?
2: Well, of course, they're not going to pay any more attention to that than I did when people told me that, you know, when I first started getting into it.
1: Well, I know, but we should try. We really should try. I mean, if you were to sit down with somebody who's just starting into all this, what would you say to him?
2: Good luck.
1: Good luck?
2: Yeah.
1: You wouldn't try to stop him?
2: No. No, because I know that the lure of information, of finding out things, of stuff is just too powerful. There's just no way that you could stop anybody.
1: Well, that's good and realistic anyway, John. Thanks. On the toll-free line, you're on the air with John Lear. Hi.
4: How you doing?
1: We're doing okay.
4: Oh, okay, this is Dave from Grand City.
2: Yeah.
4: Okay. Well, I got a question for him. My question is that out of all the things I've heard him say tonight, how could anything be possible? I mean, I'm a big Star Trek fan, and everything that he talks about seems to come in there. How does that all happen? And could it be possible that someday we could travel like that?
1: All right. Why not? John, do you think that is in mankind's future? In other words, is there going to be a federation? Is there going to be an Earth that goes outward? Is that where we're headed, or do you think not?
2: No, I don't think so. First of all, I think the cleaning out of the Petri dish is going to come
1: pretty soon.
2: Well, not pretty soon, but whenever it comes. You know, the Star Trek was based on that. Well, I guess I'm right. I was going to say based on that we were first, but that's not what it was based on. Gene Roddenberry was supposedly one of three Hollywood producers that was given special information to use in his series. Now, since then, I've read where he denies that, but who knows?
1: Who knows? All right, but you think, on balance, we're going to be pretty much earthbound. We're not... And then there's the Petri dish.
2: Right.
1: Enjoy your lives, folks.
2: Right.
1: On the toll-free line, you're on the air with John Lear. Good morning.
5: Hi, how's it going?
1: It's going okay.
5: Great. I was wondering, I live in Phoenix, Arizona. A few years back, a bunch of my friends and I, we were out in the front yard and we saw a great green light beam going across the sky. And it was solid, and it had a beginning, and it had an end to it, like water coming out of a hose when you first turn it on and shut it off.
2: Yeah.
5: Like a big plasma beam going through the sky, and it was a good, like, 30 to 40 feet in diameter, and all that lasted a good 3-4 miles going through the sky. It was like a big arc, and I was wondering if you had any knowledge of what that might be.
2: No, that's the first description I've heard of unusual phenomena. I've heard a lot of different stuff, but that's the first one I've heard of that kind.
1: Boy, me too. That's an interesting one, though. All right, on the wild card line, you're on the air with John Lear. Good morning.
6: Good morning. All right, this is Matt in Portland.
1: Yes, Matt.
6: Made it through. John, I wanted to ask you a question very quickly. You spoke of William Bramley's book, Gods of Eden.
2: Yeah.
6: Where he describes the humans have been manipulated throughout history by extraterrestrials, and what I wanted to know is if you've had any information indicating that possibly the New World Order push is being orchestrated by these beings.
2: The order of what?
6: The new World Order.
1: New World Order.
2: Yeah, no, I don't have any opinion on that.
6: Okay. Art, who's your guest on Dreamland this week?
1: Let me see. My guest coming this week is going to be Dr. Bruce Goldberg, author of The Search for Grace.
6: Sounds interesting.
1: Oh, it's going to be. All right.
6: Thank you.
1: Thank you, sir. Bye-bye. Let's see. Very quickly, we'll go to the toll-free line. You're on the air with John Lear. Good morning.
7: Yes, this is Philip calling from Champaign, Illinois.
1: No, you don't, Philip. First-time caller line, you're on the air with John Lear. Hello.
8: Yeah, good morning. I'm calling from the Kingdom of Valley Center, which is in Southern California at the base of Mount Palomar.
1: Welcome.
8: It's a famous 200-inch Hale telescope. You know, Dr. Hale, it's interesting. He never saw his telescope become a reality, but he was led by an invisible dwarf who apparently inspired him, told him where to build it, and that sort of thing. I have two questions. First of all, what does your guest think of George Adamski, who was also a local fellow here? He was apparently the father of the UFO culture. And also, does he have any information on a hypersonic vehicle called Aurora, which is apparently a top-secret thing coming out of a base in northern Scotland? We have a lot of sonic booms here on Wednesdays and Thursdays, and we've been hearing that this is coming from this Aurora vehicle, which does something strange over the San Diego area.
1: All right, hold it there. Let's get a response. John?
2: George Adamski reported everything exactly as it happened. He was reported to be a hoaxer, but no, all that stuff happened to him. The photos were analyzed by friends of mine who had very good analyzing equipment, and it was true. There was one picture of him looking outside of a saucer, and that was true. Hale had a very interesting background. There was an alien that talked to that guy and led him in some of his research endeavors, and he has a very, very interesting history. The Aurora is a Mach 15 airplane operating out of somewhere in the United States, but also goes into Macrahanish, which is in northern Scotland.
8: I see.
2: Yeah, that is one of our top secret, one of our six top secret airplanes.
8: So how high does that fly, do you know?
2: 285,000 feet.
1: Wow.
8: Okay.
1: All right, thank you. And at Mach 15?
2: Yeah.
1: Whew.
2: People say Mach 7 or 8, but it's not. It's Mach 15.
1: Mach 15, wow. Toll-free line, you're on the air with John Lear. Hello.
9: Hey, this is Dana and Eugene.
1: Hi, Dana, KPNW country.
9: Yeah, when I lived in Redmond, Washington, I was over to friends of a friend's house. And there was a Army intelligence guy who his dad worked with for a lot of years. And this guy sent him, like, just a thousands of page document. He was supposedly on the run from the government because they were trying to hunt him down. And he sent, like, six of these papers out. And one of the things he said was that Roswell, and he was giving, I mean, case file numbers, everything, anything you could possibly want on it. I just barely saw the document, but we just sat around and talked about it one night. He said, at Roswell, they recovered the bodies. One of them was alive. His name was something like Emu or Enu or something like that. They had like two separate brains, one on the left side, one on the right side.
2: That's correct.
9: They ate human flesh.
1: Oh, please.
2: I didn't know that, but yeah, go ahead.
9: And just, you know, he went into the whole cover-up, but I mean, he detailed everything from, you know, different fighter pilots, their names, their vehicle identification number, everything, you know, just hundreds of documents on that.
2: That would be great to get those documents, wouldn't it?
9: Oh, I wish I knew the guy. I mean, that was the only time I ever talked to the guy. I moved like a week after that.
2: Huh.
1: All right, thank you. John, a brain on the left and a brain on the right?
2: Yeah, it was called bifurcated brain system. They were completely independent and separated by a ridge bone. Now, why that was, I don't know, but I remember reading the autopsy report on it.
1: Wow, you have an autopsy?
2: Well, you know, the stuff that Stringfield put out.
1: Yeah, all right. On the wild card line, you're on the air with John Lear. Hi.
10: Yeah, this is Lewis over in Chico. John,
2: yeah.
10: About 2 years ago, I had an opportunity while I was back east to run into an intelligence officer. I won't give his branch of service because I certainly don't want to get him in trouble. But he worked out of one of our top command units back on the East Coast, and he told me that, now that's what he said, that the aliens that supposedly that our government's dealing with are in a non-interference type of pact, and that there were other aliens who were interfering, and he said there was actually three levels of government in this country, and they're all vying for positions of power, and they're kind of all in like a standoff to each other because, you know, different groups of these supposed aliens have upped the ante. You know, it's just kind of like here on Earth, you know, Bosnia, you know, somebody gets an AK-47 and the next guy gets a nuclear bomb.
2: Yeah, I agree with that, and I think your friend was right.
10: He also said, though, that the ones that, you know, were, you know, they kind of kept an overall picture of the thing. He said that most of the abductions were not being carried out by aliens, but they were being carried out by the government, and it was for use for later, you know, they were programming people. They would go out and find people who would be susceptible to this. He said they had special editions of films that were very subliminal, and they would get like a control who would make friends with certain individuals, and they would go over to the guy's house, you know, and show him a special copy of E.T., except the guy's not knowing he's watching a special copy of E.T., and they would program these people up to a point where they would either give them a hypnotic experience, or they would actually, and I thought this was kind of amusing, but he said they actually hired dwarfs and would dress them up and have a whole theater set up to be like a ship and give these people a physical experience so that even if they took them out and they got out to a psychiatrist or a hypnotist who was not even believing in this, when he would put them under, that he would get the reading back from them that they actually believed what they went under.
1: Kind of a Mission Impossible sort of setup.
2: Yeah, that's true, and it's been detailed by Martin Cannon, the government abductions, and yeah, they do pretend they're aliens. I don't think it's the predominant form of production of abductions, but yes, the government is certainly doing that.
1: There's a lot of research now, John, into the abduction phenomenon. A lot of the researchers have sort of left the sighting mode, and they think the way to pursue this now is through the abduction phenomenon. Do you agree with that, John?
2: That would be hard to do, but I'm just going to sit and watch.
1: On the toll-free line, you're on the air with John Lear. Hi.
11: Yeah, this is Rich in Anchorage, Alaska.
1: Hello, Rich.
11: I guess you could call me one of them fat, dumb, and lazy Americans, because I just got turned on to your program a little while ago, so I'm learning. But I was wondering if you could explain to me what MJ-12 actually is.
1: All right. Well, we did earlier, but we will again. John?
2: MJ-12 was the government, the secret body that was put together by President Truman in 1947 to review and decide what to do about the alien threat, if any. It was given teeth by President Eisenhower when he got in, and regretted by President Eisenhower when he got out. He said, beware of the military-industrial complex.
1: He sure did.
2: Which MJ-12 essentially run. For the people who don't believe that MJ-12 exists, my source for the existence of MJ-12 was Jimmy Doolittle. And since he's passed away now, I don't mind saying that that was my source. He confirmed to me that it did exist.
1: All right. On the wild card line, you're on the air with John Lear.
12: Oh, good morning, Nard. This is Dan the Man from KWCWN.
1: Yes, real quick, because we're almost out of time.
12: Okay, what I wanted to say was that Dr. Frank Stranges, have you heard of him?
2: Sure.
12: Okay, well, I'll try to... would you ever have him on your Dreamland?
1: No, I have not had him on Dreamland.
12: Okay, he would be a very interesting person to have. He says that one-third of the fallen angel... you know, the one that came from heaven, are part of the UFO phenomenon.
1: All right, on that note, we're going to have to close out. John, we're out of time. We've done it again. Made it all the way through.
2: Great, Art.
1: And, you know, as long as you are around and I'm around, John, I'm sure there'll be another show in our future.
2: Okay, Brian, anytime.
1: And it's a pleasure. It's always a pleasure, my friend.
2: Okay, thanks, Art.
1: John, thank you. Good night.
2: Okay, good night.
1: I'm sorry, everybody. We are utterly out of time. As you know, I'm ruled by the clock. It is the nature of things. And I would like to tell you one more time how to get a copy of this program, because I know a lot of you tuned in late. A lot of you would like to archive a program of this sort with somebody like John Lear, and I can surely understand that. So here's how to do it. You can call right now. 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MasterCard and Visa work just fine. The number to call, And you can do it throughout the weekend. 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Otherwise, throughout the weekend, area code 503-664-7966. Once again, area code 503-664-7966. You'll tell them you want the program with John Lear. It has been a pleasure. This whole week of talk radio has been a pleasure. Dreamland comes up on Sunday. I'll be here, back here with the syndicated program Monday night, Tuesday morning. So for the live portion, you'll get more in some areas, some stations, but that's it for the live portion and this week of Coast to Coast AM. On behalf of everybody at the network, thank you. Good night.

Blizzard in the great American Southwest. I bid you all good evening, good morning, good afternoon, wherever you may be across the cosmos. The weekend has arrived, as am I. Howdy, I'm Art Bell. It is my honor and privilege to be with you, escorting you through the weekend of talk radio. And oh, it's going to be quite something. Tomorrow night, we are going to devote entirely to open lines. Now, you know how that goes. Literally, anything can be and should be expected, I might add. So, totally open lines tomorrow night. We may or may not decide to have a theme. I've been doing that for years. If I think of something I really, really want to squeeze from all of you, I'll develop some kind of theme, and I'm open to any ideas as usual. There is a universe of them out there. All right. Let's look quickly at what's occurring in the world, shall we? Depressing as that usually is. Democratic presidential candidate John Kerry Saturday urged the president to stand up and stop what he's calling personal attacks over his combat record in Vietnam. I'm sure you've heard about this by now, right? As at a fundraiser attended by about 750, Kerry said the attacks by a group of Vietnam vets and former Swift boat commanders have intensified because in the last months they've seen me climbing in America's understanding that, well, I know how to fight smarter and more effective wars against terrorism. So he'd be more effective, he says, and that's why they're attacking his Vietnam record or Cambodia record or whatever it is. Yeah, well, the issue is war, isn't it? And militants loyal to radical Shiite cleric Murtada al-Sadr kept a hold on a revered shrine, and clashes flared in Najaf. It's not a friendly place at all for us, raising fears that a resolution of the crisis in the holy city could collapse amid bickering between Shiite leaders, and I guess there's going to be a big fight there. Shape it up that way. The U.S. men's basketball team endured another brutal loss Saturday night, but because Angola is playing even worse, we are still in the quarterfinals. So, overall, though, I think we're doing quite well, and they're calling these the Olympics that no one showed up at, and tonight on, I think it was CNN, I saw a pathetic little picture of the stands occupied by one couple, Cuban, some other country were playing a game, and there was one couple in the stands. Oh, man. So they've decided they're not going to give away tickets no matter what. And I've been watching the Olympics and enjoying them. So there you are. Governments throughout Mexico and Central America, this is interesting, are on alert as evidence appears to be growing that Al-Qaeda members are traveling in the region, and they're looking for recruits to carry out attacks in Latin America, the potential last frontier for international terrorism, it said. So Al-Qaeda is going to recruit and then carry out attacks in South America. I wonder how our borders are doing. Well, pretty porous, huh? They are pretty porous. Pakistan has, get this, arrested at least 5 Al-Qaeda linked terrorists. You know, so many have been arrested now and or killed that you wonder how, don't you ever wonder how big Al-Qaeda is? I certainly do. Apparently a lot bigger than we thought. So this terrorist group, I mean, when you consider we've been knocking them off right and left in Afghanistan and elsewhere in the world, and still we're facing them, so there must be a lot of them out there. Anyway, Pakistan claims to have arrested 5 of them that were plotting a suicide attack on probably the U.S. embassy and government leaders. They captured 5 or 6 suspects, one Egyptian, the other Pakistani, the other's Pakistani. So there must be a lot of Al-Qaeda out there, indeed. More than we thought, certainly, right? America's top speed eater, wolfed down 38 lobsters in 12 short death-defying moments Saturday to win the World Lobster Eating Contest. Sonia Thomas, it's a girl, Sonia Thomas of Alexandria, Virginia,
won $500 and got a trophy belt for her efforts, consuming, get this, 9.76 pounds of lobster meat. She must be, Sonia must be a, she must be, that's a lot of lobster, baby. We'll be right back. Ordinary. My wife, Ramona, as you may or may not know, is, well, I am too, but she is, she's a huge reality TV fan. I mean, a huge fan. She watches Big Brother on the computer every day, as many hours as she can squeeze in. She loves Survivor. I love Survivor, too, and actually I like Big Brother, but I, you know, she's in there every minute. I mean, she is a huge reality TV fan. And it was inevitable that this would occur, and I thought I might sort of bring you into the loop on what it's like to be invited to one of these programs. And last night, Ramona grabbed this email off AOL that I'm about, I think, to read. I think I'm going to read it to you. And she just went berserk. This was, you know, to her, this was a giant, and there is, you know, she was saying, come on, come on, do it, do it, do it, do it. And she was laughing so hard. Anyway, so here's the deal. It says, Dear Mr. Bell, allow me to introduce myself. My name is Christian Prouty. I'm casting director of The Surreal Life and a fan of your show. That's nice. The Surreal Life is about six celebrities, all from separate worlds, who spend 12 days together, living in a house and also venturing out to do various fun activities. Before you stop reading, hear me out on all the reasons why it would be a positive thing for you. First and foremost, this would show the world a man who is not afraid to show his true self. Put yourself in a house with five diverse people and show America how you handle the circumstance, any circumstance. Take away your radio show and let's discover who Mr. Bell really is. Oh, so first we have the appeal to, no, a challenge, right? Can you show your real self? Then The Surreal Life is a hit, especially with the younger generation. It stands as the highest rated reality show on the WB for 2004. VH1 is about to launch season 3, and the reruns used to promote it have also brought The Surreal Life in at number 1 for July and August. Well, I'm happy for them. The website has gotten millions of hits already, even though season 3 has yet to launch. Now, the greatest thing about you, Mr. Bell, is that you defy the norm. You travel the road less traveled. And that's why people respond to you and feel like you're a genuine man in search of truth. People want to hear what you have to say, so reach out to the younger demographic on the show. Just to give you a little background about the executive producers of The Surreal Life, they are four of the most powerful players in the reality TV industry. They've created and produced dozens of shows and have established at nearly every network. Some of their credits include NBC's Next Action Star, MTV's Surf Girls, Fear, and The Real World, and many more shows. Mindless Entertainment. How do you like that for a name? Mindless Entertainment currently has four number one shows running on four different networks. The Surreal Life's co-executive producer has also recently won an Emmy for The Amazing Race. There's another one we watch. I really like The Amazing Race. I really do. That I might do. Anyway, the show shoots for 12 days. I'm saying 12 days of terror. That's how I added that. November 1st through November 12th. It will air in January. And we're paying blah amount of dollars, a lot of dollars. Let me know, and I'll send you tapes and info on the show if needed. We'd love to make this happen. And I think it'd be fantastic for you to be seen in a real light. So that's what you get when you get an invitation to something like that. Well, no way, Jose. I wouldn't do that on a bet, not for three times what they're offering. And, you know, it's just that while I like watching reality TV, I did go, and we checked on, you know, the web to see what the show was all about, and it seems the last show, some of the contestants, if that's what they are,
or mice in a cage, got to go out and do all these wonderful field trips from their otherwise locked down condition in the house, like, oh, for example, going to a nude beach. Oh, yeah, that's really me. Well, so this isn't happening. I mean, I appreciate their offer, but I'll pass it on to George. Now, let's see. We have a story sent in by a listener, which is great. It's just great. It's about a biker, all right? A biker on a motorcycle cruising through a residential neighborhood. Little did I suspect, he writes, I was on Bryce Street, a very nice neighborhood with perfect lawns and slow traffic. As I passed an oncoming car, a brown furry missile shot out from under it and tumbled to a stop immediately in front of me. It was a squirrel. A squirrel. And it must have been trying to run across the road when it encountered the car. Well, I really wasn't going very fast, but there was no time to brake or avoid it. It was that close. Now, I hate to run over animals, but I really hate it on a motorcycle, but a squirrel should pose no danger to me. I barely had time to brace for the impact. Animal lovers, never fear. Squirrels, I discovered, can take care of themselves. Inches before impact, the squirrel flipped to his feet. He was standing on his hind legs and facing my oncoming Valkyrie with steadfast resolve in his little beady eyes. His mouth opened, and at the last possible second, he screamed and leapt into the air. I'm pretty sure the scream was squirrel for bonsai or maybe die, you gravy-sucking heathen scum. The leap was nothing short of spectacular. He shot straight up, flew over my windshield, and impacted me squarely in the chest. Instantly, he set upon me. If I did not know better, I would have sworn that he brought 20 of his little buddies along for the attack, snarling, hissing, tearing at my clothes. He was a frenzy of activity. And as I was dressed in only a light T-shirt, summer riding gloves, and jeans, it was a bit of a cause for concern. The furry little tornado was doing some real damage. Picture

was an evil mutant attack squirrel of death. Somehow he caught my gloved finger with one of his little hands, and with the force of the throw, swung around, and with a resounding thump and an amazing impact, he landed squarely on my back and resumed his rather antisocial and extremely distracting activities. He also managed to take my left glove with him. The situation not improved at all. His attacks were continuing, and now I couldn't reach him. I was startled, to say the least. The combination of the force of the throw, only having one hand, the throttle hand, on the handlebars, and my jerking back, unfortunately, put a healthy twist through my right hand and into the throttle. A healthy twist on the throttle of a Valkyrie can only have one result. Torque! This is what the Valkyrie is made for, and she is very, very good at it. The rear engine roared. The front wheel left the pavement. So here he is now on one wheel, right? The squirrel screamed in anger. Valkyrie screamed in ecstasy. I screamed, and, well, I just plain screamed. Now, picture a large man on a huge black and chrome cruiser dressed in jeans, a slightly squirrel-torn T-shirt, wearing only one leather glove, and roaring at about 50 miles an hour or so, and rapidly accelerating down a quiet residential street on one wheel with a demonic squirrel of death on his back. The man and the squirrel are both screaming bloody murder at this point. With the sudden acceleration, I was forced to put my other hand on the handlebars and try and get control of the bike. This was leaving the mutant squirrel to his own devices. But I didn't really want to crash into somebody's treehouse or parked car. Also, I had not yet figured out how to release the throttle. My brain was simply overloaded at the moment. I did manage to mash the brake down, but that had very little effect against the massive power of the big cruiser. Now, about this time, the squirrel decided that I was not paying sufficient attention to this very serious battle. Maybe he was an evil mutant Nazi attack squirrel of death. Anyway, he came around my neck and got inside my full-face helmet with me. As the faceplate closed partway, he began hissing in my face. Now, I'm quite sure my screaming changed intensity. It had little effect, however, on the squirrel. The RPMs on the Dragon maxed out since I was not bothering with shifting at the moment, so her front end started to drop. Now, picture the large man on a huge black and chrome cruiser dressed in jeans, a very raggedly torn T-shirt, wearing only one leather glove, now going about 80 miles an hour on one wheel with a large puffy squirrel's tail sticking out of the mostly closed full-face helmet. Well, by now the screams are probably getting a little hoarse. Finally, I got the upper hand. I managed to grab his tail again, pulled him out of my helmet, and slung him to the left as hard as I could. This time it worked, sort of. Spectacularly, sort of, so to speak. Picture a new scene. You're a cop. You and your partner have pulled off on a quiet residential street and parked with your windows down to do some paperwork. Yeah, it happens. Now, suddenly, a large man on a huge black and chrome cruiser, dressed in jeans, torn T-shirt flapping in the breeze, wearing only one leather glove, moving at about 80 miles an hour now on one wheel, and screaming bloody murder roars by with all of his strength, throwing a live squirrel grenade directly into the police car. I heard screams, but they weren't mine. I managed to get the motorcycle under control and dropped the front wheel to the ground. I then used maximum braking and skidded to a stop in a cloud of tire smoke at the stop sign of a busy cross street. I would have returned to fess up and to get my glove back. I really would have, really. Except for two things. First, the cops did not seem interested or the slight bit concerned about me at the moment. You see, when I look back, the doors on both sides of the patrol car were flung wide open. The cop on the passenger side was on his back doing a crab walk into somebody's front yard, quickly moving away from the car. The cop, who had not been in the driver's seat, was now standing in the street aiming a riot shotgun at his own police car. So the cops were not interested in me.

0: I often insist to, quote, let the professionals handle it, end quote. Anyway, that was one thing. The other, well, I could see shredded and flying pieces of foam and upholstery in the back seat, but I could also swear, I could swear I saw that squirrel in the back window shaking his little fist at me. This is one dangerous squirrel. Now he has a patrol car, a somewhat shredded patrol car, but it was all his. I took a deep breath, turned on my turn signal, made a gentle turn off on Bryce Street, and sedately left the neighborhood. I decided it was best to buy myself a new pair of gloves and a whole lot of Band-Aids. There you have it. I totally cracked when I read this thing, and I could not resist but pass it along to you, the evil mutant attack squirrel of death. These things do happen. Now, whether this particular thing happened or not, I have no way of knowing, of course. None at all. All right, coming up in a moment, we will do, we'll practice for tomorrow night. How's that? We're going to have open lines tomorrow night. And that means the evil mutant telephones will ring and ring and ring with, well, it's just impossible to tell, and that, of course, is the fun of it. Anything can get through on my lines, and generally will. So once again, I guess I would solicit from all of you any thoughts you may have on what would make a great and special open line situation. So feel free to suggest it. I'm reachable in two major ways, artbell@mindspring.com and artbell@aol.com. It's that simple. That's all lowercase, A-R-T-B-E-L-L at mindspring or A-O-L. Either one will reach me one way or the other. What a show. This last episode of Dead Like Me was absolutely fantastic. Fantastic. That's on Showtime. If you haven't caught Dead Like Me yet, check it out. It's on Showtime every week. They're in their second season. From the high desert, I'm Art Bell.
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0: Dateline, Area 51. UFOs buzz across Nevada, pretending to be stars in the sky. Galaxies in view of Nirvana, searching for abductees on the fly. Yes, abductees just like you and I. Line one, you're on the air.
1: Hey, Art. This story happened long ago, I'd say about a month or so. A UFO took me for a spin. Cause I just had to know what was it made that thing go. I stepped right up, inviting myself in. I met a long-haired gray, she took me up in space that day. Taught me things she thought I'm supposed to know. I didn't know I could, but I was leaving Earth for good. Abducted in her UFO. I'm your seductee, you're my abductee. She said, I'm here to save you from apocalypse. She wanted loving in her microwave oven, but she had spinny juice and threw her taco lips.
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1: Well, I finally lost my fear. It's really not so bad out here. Not a storage shop, telephones, and bars. There's only one thing missing, some real down-home kissing. Them taco lips go just a bit too far. She's my seductee. I'm her abductee.
3: Ah, my.
1: She'll
3: yes, yes, yes. This is, indeed,
1: can.
3: Coast to Coast AM. I'm Art Bell. Incidentally, for those who are not aware, I was not here, of course, last weekend. Reason for that is my back, even though I have progressed in so many ways in losing weight and all the rest of it, I still face occasional, I don't know. You know, I never know what brings it on. And in this case, there was nothing specific whatsoever. Nothing. It just, by the day, started to get worse and worse for several days, and then by the time I was going to have to go on the air, it was in spasm. And trust me, a lot of back people will know, those who have never had this problem won't, but once a spasm begins, there's nothing you can do. You medicate, and that's it. That's all you can do. Otherwise, you just sort of, you go into the land of non-function. When your back is out, baby, that's it. You're in one position trying to get comfortable, not finding ever any position to be in, is just incredible. So that's what happened last weekend. So I became heavily medicated and not at all fit to be on the air, either way you look at it, as promised. Wildcard line, you are on the air out there somewhere in a truck.
4: Yes, Art. How you doing? This is Jay, traveling eastbound on 84, listening to you on XM radio.
3: All right. There's a lot of XM radios in trucks out there, baby.
4: Oh, it's the only way to go. Only way to go.
3: Yep.
4: Hey, I've been driving for about 10 years, and I was told when I first got out here that the military ships secret loads by just, you know, regular trucks, because if you have, like, an army truck going down the road,
3: Absolutely makes sense, sir. Although I must say, even having said that, I've seen some loads going down the road. I bet a lot of other Americans have too, that look really suspicious with tarps,
4: right,
3: with tarps over them, that kind of deal.
4: Right. Well, anyway, I had this weird load, and I mean, I've done military loads before, and maybe like a wing or some military tank tracks or something like that. But I was called to go to the Army Research Lab, and I'm in a semi, and so I was like, all right, sure. When I got there, I got escorted to a building, and a couple of people came out in white lab coats. And I'm like, all right, what is this? And they're carrying a 5-gallon drum.
3: Yeah,
4: and I said, all right, guys, you know this is a semi. I got a 53-foot trailer. Is that it? And they said, yeah, that's it. I said, all right, well, what is it? And they both looked at each other, and they said, it's diesel fuel.
3: Oh, come on.
4: I went, diesel fuel?
3: This is what, like an extra gallon in case you run out?
4: And I said, well, where's it going? And they said, Miami.
3: Well, see, that's ludicrous. So, I mean, the big question would have been, why do you need a big truck to take a little teeny canister or whatever? And the answer to that could only have been, in case it escapes.
4: I have no idea. And I said, what, is Miami short of diesel fuel or something? You know, I mean, this happened, about 6 months ago. And they were like, well, no, it's just diesel fuel. It needs to go to this place.
3: Yeah, right.
4: Well, when I went down there, I got to the place. It's an electronics place. And I said, what would an electronics place be doing with diesel fuel? So I walk inside to the receiving part of it,
3: yeah.
4: And I said, hey, guys, I got a 5-gallon drum of diesel here, diesel fuel for you here.
3: Yeah.
4: And they said, well, we don't have diesel fuel. This is an electronics place. I said, well, it says here on the bills of lading that it's from the Navy Research Lab.
3: Uh-huh.
4: And they all looked, and they all went, yes, bring it in here, bring it in here. We'll sign, and they signed the bills. And they said, okay, thank you very much, and, like, quickly ushered me out.
3: Well, all right, this was how long ago?
4: This is about 6 months ago.
3: Have you noticed any physiological changes occurring in you? I mean, has one arm begun to shrink a little bit? Or?
4: No, nothing to that effect.
3: No,
4: I thought it was weird, and I thought that, since there's a lot of truck drivers that are out there, I'm sure that there are some military loads.
3: Others, others that have run in. All right, well, listen, thank you very much. Others may have run into the same thing. Sure, of course they use regular trucks. There's really a whole hell of a lot more security in just mixing in plain sight, right? I wonder what was in that. What could have been in that? They would have need. Why? What could have been in there that would have required something the size? Well, maybe just hiding it in plain sight. Maybe that was it. Anyway, keep checking the mirror. East of the Rockies, you're on the air. Hello. Yes.
5: Ryan in Kansas City.
3: Yes, sir.
5: Gosh, I'm a big fan, man. This must be the fifth time in as many years that I've listened that I've gotten through.
3: All right.
5: Anyways, I wanted to ask real quick about Pahrump.
3: Pahrump?
5: That's right. I read an article recently about small towns.
3: Yes.
5: Small towns that might even double in size in a year's time.
3: That would be Pahrump.
5: Right. I was wondering.
3: I'll tell you what, man. It's going nuts here. My little town, my sleepy little town that I moved to over a decade ago is going berserk. They're building. I'm trying to get a garage built here. I can't. There's no contractors. They're all busy. All the building materials are gone. Everybody's building here faster than they. It's just incredible.
5: Oh, man, you've answered half of my question. The big business, they take notice of these smaller towns that double in size even in a year's time.
3: Oh, yeah.
5: This happened recently.
3: Yep. I know.
5: They're calling these towns now micropolises. Not metropolises, but micropolises.
3: Micropolises. In other words, a little thing that's about to get big fast.
5: Not yet, but the business they set up on the outskirts, so they will be in downtown once it expands. You know?
3: Oh yeah.
5: So I'm wondering, do you have a Starbucks now?
3: I think we may have just gotten a Starbucks, or the rumor is it's coming. I'm not sure which is true. I haven't actually seen it, but it might be inside one of the stores or something. So.
5: Oh.
3: I mean, we've got one of the supersized Walmart stores here now, and I mean, it's
5: Walmart's now.
3: Oh God! When I got here, we had one stoplight, and that was the excitement in town. And now it's just it's beyond all reason. I don't know what accounts for it. Well, I guess the conventional wisdom is it's, you know, people from Las Vegas getting tired of the big city life and just looking over here and saying, woohoo, what a nice place to live, which it is. And then Californians looking at this and saying, cool, place to retire, low taxes and just really nice. And So whatever it is, it's gone berserk. It is strange to watch. I mean, when, I'm not kidding. When I moved here, it was one little stoplight, and that was about it. We had a store that didn't have everything, and when you wanted most things, you had to go over the hill to Las Vegas. And now, little Pahrump, yikes. That's all I can say is yikes. West of the Rockies, you're on the air. Hello.
6: Hello?
3: Hi.
6: Is that me?
3: That's you.
6: Oh, okay.
3: And your name?
6: My name is Mary, and I'm calling from Portland, Oregon.
3: Yo, Mary.
6: And good evening, everybody. And very glad to get through. And here's a idea for a future show, please. Because I just, oh, man, I just went through this today. Angels on Earth, everyday angels on Earth. Okay, that's it, everyday angels on Earth. Some friends of mine...
3: Well, what are they, if they're here, what are they doing?
6: Well, short background. Yesterday, I'm 59 years old, okay? Yesterday, I started having what can be called TIA, which is transient or something or other, ischemic attack. In other words, it's sort of like a mini stroke, but not really kind of thing, you know? Anyway, up to about 15 of them yesterday. And really going through it again today, and I had to go do a jewelry deal with a friend of mine. So I went out there, and on the bus I'm having like four of them before I get there.
3: Where do the angels come in?
6: She was one, because she took me to the hospital.
3: Oh.
6: She took me way out of her way to the hospital. And, you know, kind of like forced me in, this is fine, you know, and I was so scared, terrified, believe me,
3: that I didn't even argue. Yeah, it's just a good citizen. I don't know if it's an angelic-like person, I guess, but it's not an angel. Unless she suddenly disappeared or something. But there are still, it's not talked about very much, but there are still a lot of good people in the world. It's just that you don't hear about them. It's the nature of the media. I admit that. I mean, we read bad stories. That's what makes the media is bad, scary, violent stories. That's what makes it. And the good stories don't make it. If somebody's helped across the street or carried to the hospital or whatever it is, that never makes the news. But there's still a lot of it that goes on. And to keep proper perspective as you listen to the news, you've got to know that. And you've got to fit that into the equation of what you're hearing as you get more and more depressed about the stalking and the killing and the death and the rest of what comes on the news most of the time. You just got to remember the good news doesn't get there, and it's for a good reason. Because it's the norm, and we report on abnormal things. First-time caller line, you're on the air.
7: Well, speaking of media art, this is Mark from your old stomping grounds of Media, Pennsylvania.
3: Ah, I went to... school in media, actually, a very early school in media.
7: I will wave hello for you.
3: Yes, sir. And
7: first off, I want to thank you for many, many nights of great radio from the high desert.
3: You're most welcome.
7: This is an election year, and you, sir, are uniquely qualified to answer a very offbeat question.
3: I am.
7: You've interviewed theoretical physicists and spaced-out wackos. You are uniquely qualified to answer this. If somehow you were elected president of these United States, and even more strangely, chose to serve, what would be your top two or three priorities as leader of the free world? How's that for a mouthful?
3: I wouldn't do it. I wouldn't do it. That's simple as that. I wouldn't do it. And I don't understand what drives men to do it. In the modern day and age of the way elections run in America, these men or women are shredded. They are shredded. And so, you know, not only do they have to raise a whole lot of money for the privilege of being publicly shredded, but then if they achieve office, they continue to get shredded. And so I've got to be honest with you. I have no idea what motivates a man or woman. It must be incredible patriotism or something to volunteer for such cruel and unusual punishment.
7: I also can't imagine the pressure, but backing away from that for a moment, what do you see as the top two or three priorities that we need right now in our country?
3: Well, I think we need... We need to find a way out of what we face, and that's terrorism. We're going to be kind of talking about that with my upcoming guest, you know, Howard Bloom. Obviously, the biggest thing we face right now in America is the threat of terrorism. He's going to talk, you know, here we go back to the scary stuff, right? About the possibility of, for example, Al-Qaeda getting a nuclear submarine. I just read a really cool book about exactly this topic. It's one of the things he's going to talk about. The book I read is called Barracuda 945, Patrick Robinson. And baby, it's dead on. Dead on. It's written mostly from the perspective of the terrorists themselves, not the U.S., but the terrorists. And in fact, they are a group led by, I don't want to say too much about it, led by an American who defected, and they get hold of a nuclear submarine, and the results are awful, as you can imagine. And nuclear submarines have the ability not to be, if they don't want to be found, you cannot find a nuclear submarine. If you run a modern nuclear submarine below a certain speed, there's nothing on God's green earth that can locate you, including SOSIS and all the rest of it. And so one can't even imagine a terror as big as a submarine, perhaps purchased from the Russians, say through the Chinese, that would be possible, and then used to launch missiles against American interests. Howard Bloom's going to be talking about this a little bit, but if you want to read a dramatic and very good book about that possibility, which is kind of written from, you know, a perspective you wouldn't imagine, that from our point of view, the bad guy's perspective, I guess from anybody's rational point of view, killing civilians is not rational, right? East of the Rockies, you are on the air.
8: Hello.
3: Hello.
8: Hi, Art.
3: Hello.
8: Hi.
3: Yes.
8: My name is Steve from Erie.
3: Hey, Steve.
8: Pennsylvania.
3: Yes.
8: How you doing?
3: I'm doing.
8: Hey, I'd like to thank you very much for a lot of years. I've been listening to you for, God, I've been delivering papers for 6 years, and every morning you in Georgia have opened my eyes to a lot of things.
3: Yeah. In all those years, how many papers do you think you have delivered?
8: Oh, gosh. Oh, let's see. 6 years, 1,800, 300. About 250 a day, so quite a few.
3: quite a few. Millions and millions of papers.
8: Oh, gosh. Yeah, bringing all that vital information to everybody on a daily basis.
3: Now, that negative information.
8: Yeah. Well, I also run a crematory, so it's kind of a twist of occupations. I always tell people I wish people could view life from, you know, somebody that works around the...
3: You run a crematorium?
8: Yes, I do. Yes, I do.
3: Man, I've never... Yeah. Well, okay.
8: Well, that's definitely a twist of occupations from delivering papers to delivering bodies.
3: I guess.
8: I have to tell you this. I was on a run one day, and I was coming back. And
3: would that be a paper run or a corpse run?
8: Well, I also delivered caskets.
3: Well, that figures.
8: Yeah. Well, I would do that. We do corner runs and quite a few other interesting things. I was on my way back from a run one day. Beautiful day, beautiful day. I just happened to hit this one open area. Beautiful blue sky. I look up, and you can see the chemtrails, or the contrails. Yeah, we wonder. But, you know, they were in the set and the shape, and you know how your windshield wipers go back and forth and usually use that little streak across your window?
3: Yes.
8: I happened to look up, and all those contrails, the way they shaped, and the way that window streak ran across, I swear it was a pentagram.
3: Really? Well, I suppose that could... It's like when it's 66.6 degrees inside or outside, right? The even if they're not chemtrails, even if they're contrails, the traditional leavings of a jet, right, as it passes through and disturbs the air up there, there was a picture of the American Southeast that I had... you know, posted up on the website, that was absolutely astounding. And even if you don't think there is any chem in the trail part of contrails, there can be no question but the contrails themselves contribute to the weird changing weather that we're having. Don't you think that's true? I mean, where there was a cloudless sky, you now have clouds or spread contrails in about two-thirds of the sky. And there's no way, just no way, that could not affect temperatures and perhaps weather patterns and the rest of it. Ah, but we live in strange times.
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sight, sound, smell or touch the something inside that we need so much. The sight of a touch or the scent of a sound or the strength of an oak with roots deep in the ground. The wonder of flowers to be covered and then to burst up through tarmac to the sun again. Or to fly to the sun without burning a wing. To lie in a meadow and hear the grass sing. To have all these things.

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1: It is. How y'all doing? Coming up is a very bright guy, very bright, Howard Bloom. You may have heard him before on this program. He's almost single-handedly carved out a couple of new fields, paleo psychology and mass behavior. His book is Global Brain, The Evolution of Mass Mind from the Big Bang to the 21st century. And as you know, I've got a very great deal of interest in the global brain, in the mass mind and its powers. Anyway, his next goal is to establish a field he calls, I believe, omnology. That's what it looks like, omnology or something, he'll correct me. Bloom's cross-disciplinary theories trace crowd patterns from the precipitation of the first protons in the Big Bang to future trends in the life of humankind. For Bloom, mass behavior, paleo psychology, and omnology, is it? I don't know. Are fields that encompass nearly everything man can possibly know, testing his theories of mass emotion in the brutal lab of reality. Like a reality TV show. Bloom helped shape the careers of many famous musicians. Did you know that? He also wrote position papers for two winning political candidates, helped Sony establish its software beachhead here in the U.S., and helped turn Disney from an antique to a major player in the film world in the late 20th century. Wow! He helped guide Warner Brothers, CBS, and Paramount into new territory. From each of these experiences, Bloom milked new scientific insights that have given his scientific theories a remarkable depth. And again, the title of his book is Global Brain, The Evolution of Mass Mind from the Big Bang to the 21st Century, coming right up.

0: the producer of Coast to Coast AM, Lisa Lyon, talked to Howard, and then she talked to me, and she said, "Art, we'd like to have Howard on." And she began to sort of go off on a conversation regarding, in the same breath, Osama bin Laden and Michael Jackson. And I, from anybody else, I would have had to have talked to the guest first. Howard, no, he's a bright guy. He's going to know what he's talking about. But I couldn't in a million years imagine what the two would have in common in the context of any discussion I could even imagine. But we're going to find out right now. Howard, welcome.
1: Hi, Art. How are you?
0: Quite, well, better.
1: That's good.
0: I'm just fine. What in the world could these two have to do with each other?
1: Well, you know, my field is mass behavior.
0: Yes.
1: And the biggest mass behavior battle of our time is a battle between two cultures. It's been called, in fact, a clash of civilizations, not just by Samuel Huntington, the Harvard expert, but it's been called that by a guy named Osama bin Laden. And it is a clash, in his opinion, it's a doctrinal clash, he says, it's a religious clash, it's a clash between, well, as I said, two civilizations. Michael Jackson, to me, represents one civilization, although that may seem like a peculiar choice, but you know, you mentioned that I've worked with rock stars.
0: That's right.
1: And you know that Michael Jackson is one of the people that I've worked with, so I have a very different opinion of him than the public does.
0: Okay, well then stop there.
1: Okay, go ahead.
0: Fine. Unleash that on us.
1: Okay, Michael Jackson is the most astonishing person I have ever met in my life. And I've worked with some extraordinarily important, interesting people. You know, I helped build the career for Prince. I worked with Billy Idol. I worked with Paul Simon. I worked with John Mellencamp. I worked with Bette Midler. A lot of very, very impressive people.
0: Indeed.
1: But Michael is so, these are all wonderful people, and yet Michael is so far ahead of them, Art.
0: It's impossible
1: for me to describe how.
0: Give it a shot. In what sense?
1: He has a quality of wonder that is astonishing. He and I stood next to each other at a billiard table in the pool house behind Marlon's house when they were working on the album jacket for the Victory Tour album.
0: Right.
1: And Michael and I stood there next to each other as Michael began to open the first of five portfolios that have been brought in from major artists by CBS's art director. When Michael opened the first portfolio, just far enough to see a small corner of the page, you could feel in his body language, you could feel that infinities were going off in his mind. This man was seeing what William Blake called on us to do, to see the world in a grain of sand,
0: yes.
1: The universe in a flower.
0: Yes.
1: That was happening in Michael's mind, and you could feel it. And Michael became almost orgasmic at the sight of the first few square inches. Then he peeled back the page a little bit further and saw the next few square inches. And the sounds coming out of him were ecstatic. They were, oh, oh, oh, oh, oh. And I have never, ever, ever seen that quality of appreciation, that quality of wonder, or anything even touching it in another human being. Now, that is a gift. And Michael has an enormous sense of obligation. I got a call one afternoon saying, in New York, my office was on 55th and Lexington Avenue. I got a call saying, you've got to be out here in California tonight by 11 o'clock. Michael has just decided to cancel his tour, and you're the only person he will listen to. You've got to talk him out of it.
0: Yes.
1: When I went into the van, you know, these trailers that are, they're basically set up to be dressing rooms at the lot where the guys had been practicing their tour.
0: I'm familiar with them, yes.
1: Okay. It was an extraordinary experience. All the brothers were sitting behind me. Michael was sitting at the very end in the sort of throne, the power position. I was sitting directly diagonal to him. And Michael explained why he was going to cancel his tour. He was going to cancel it because his oldest brother had just come down with a bone splint in his knee. And his oldest brother, Jackie, has always handled all the dancing for the Jacksons and is, in Michael's opinion, the best dancer that he knows. Michael had spent a year. He had hired 110 of the brightest people in show business. He had put them all on contracts that guaranteed non-disclosure. In other words, they weren't allowed to talk about a thing that they were doing. In fact, legally, I'm not allowed to talk about any of the stuff that I'm talking about. I had to sign one of these agreements, too. But But the fact is, he had been working on a tour that was designed to create in the kids who follow him the same kind of just overwhelming astonishment that he feels when he looks at a page in a portfolio by an interesting artist. And his obligation, and you could feel, I don't know exactly how to explain this, you could feel Michael's audience in his chest. You could feel tens of millions of kids in his chest. And there was no way, Art, no way in hell that he was ever going to let anyone disappoint those kids. There was no way he was going to let anybody cheat them.
0: All right. Listen to me now. Aside, I need to try and pry this out of you because it's something I and a lot of people who listen to me would like to understand. If you're that close to Michael Jackson, maybe you can answer it. Maybe you can come give us some kind of answer to it. I mean, look, aside from the current controversy, which we need not touch on, Michael Jackson is a weird guy. He does some really weird things. And I'm sure the larger audience out here would love any insight from someone who was close to him about how really strange he acts.
1: Well, let's clarify things. I'm not really close to him. I was close to him in 1985 and 1986. That's a long time ago.
0: Given?
1: I was originally going to say no to working with the Jacksons because the Jacksons didn't need me. They were very big. They didn't need somebody who was a crusader and a fighter. But when I walked into a hotel room with the Jackson brothers, I realized that something really ominous was going on. And what was going on, it later took me a long time to find out, was really, literally a fight for Michael Jackson's soul. And I lost my part of that fight because the brothers hired me to fight on behalf of Michael. Now, my impression at that point, first of all, when Michael first walked through a door and I walked up to him, I had never met him before. I'd read a pile of documents on him 6 inches thick. Every single one of them had told me he was weird. Every single one of them had told me he was a bubble baby. Every single one of them had told me that when I put my hand out to shake hands with Michael Jackson, Michael Jackson would shrink. He would pull away like a person who is not quite sane. And none of that happened, Art. When I put out my hand and said, "Hi, I'm Howard," he put out his hand and said, "Hi, I'm Michael," and it was so normal.
0: Well, wonderful, but it's still, you know, the perception, whether it's accurate or not, is that he's a strange cat.
1: Okay,
0: I mean,
1: my sense of things back then, and remember, this is a limited time that I was close to Michael.
0: Yes.
1: But my sense of things is that we had a person who was remarkably down to earth, remarkably caring about other people, and who felt that he owed his audience every single surprise in the world. And as a consequence, at that point, I think Michael was putting out the stories about, remember the stories about the hyperbaric chamber he was sleeping in at night?
0: Yep.
1: His buying the elephant man and all kinds of strange things.
0: Yes.
1: I think Michael was doing these things, frankly, to keep his audience on his toes, to keep his audience surprised. I think that things really got out of hand because back in 1986, Michael was the most powerful person in the record industry, and he represented more power than almost anybody else in entertainment. He had sold 36 million albums. The previous biggest-selling performer of all time had only sold 14 million. That
0: well,
1: was
0: all right, then let me try and nail this down. Are you
1: okay.
0: suggesting that Michael started by acting strangely for publicity or image reasons and then slipped from acting strangely into that being his reality?
1: Art, that is exactly what I'm saying, but Michael slipped into the hands of some of the smartest people in the entertainment business. However, those people are smart at doing things to increase their own power and their own profits, and they do not care who they hurt or how. And I believe that they have been manipulating Michael. This is a belief. This is a suspicion based on 6 months of researching within the Michael Jackson camp to try to find out why things were going so terribly wrong.
0: Uh-huh.
1: And I think Michael's been in the hands of those people ever since then. And I think that every tendency that he has that did begin as an attempt to keep his public astonished has been used against him. He's been isolated and manipulated in so many ways. Even let's get down to the charges against him. You know, I mentioned when I was talking to Lisa, and I think she probably mentioned to you, a Billy Joel situation that relates to Michael Jackson. Why would Michael Jackson be heaped with so many lawsuits that have to do
0: you
1: with
0: know,
1: this?
0: Yeah, listen, I first of all, we probably oughtn't talk about this. I mean, it's a court case ongoing, so that's something I'd probably rather avoid. But I am interested in his behavior, interested in his behavior. And you really think that's the answer, that that he it was sort of an image, crazy image kind of thing. I'm told that if people are telling a lie, it's not a direct analogy, but after a while, they finally believe that lie themselves. They believe it to be true. They've told it so many times. They believe it to be true. And you think this weird acting slipped from something for the audience to becoming the reality for Michael. That's an incredible story in itself.
1: Well, in a strange way, yes. I think that in all probability, I don't know what's going on with Michael's face. And it horrifies me when I see what's happened to Michael's face since the days when I knew him. But I do know that there are people around him who are encouraging him. For people who work the way that the people around him work usually try to get their stars hooked on drugs and very, very isolated from reality. And they isolate them from reality by surrounding them. They say, look, your accountant, the guy that you've trusted for the last 20 years, he was good enough for you when you were a star. But now you're a megastar. Now you need a megastar accountant. And they put an accountant in place.
0: Yeah.
1: They put a lawyer in place who's their lawyer. They put a whole team in place who are their teams. So that the people who want to control a person like Michael Jackson, if they want him to believe that the sky is green or the sky is orange, they never have to even walk into the room and say directly to Michael, the sky is orange.
0: Well,
1: they
0: occasionally, Howard, we hear stories about people like Michael Jackson, and I don't know this to be true of him, but certainly many others, you know, big celebrities who have obviously made gazillions of dollars, and you're shocked because you hear they're broke.
1: Right.
0: They're broke. Boy, there have been a lot of those.
1: Right.
0: And so there must be some, indeed, weird dynamic going on behind the scenes with many of them.
1: Right. They're kidnapped for all practical purposes. They're perceptually kidnapped. They're surrounded with so many people, again, who will tell them that the sky is orange.
0: Yeah.
1: That the person who's doing the manipulation will never have to say it himself. And they are told so many of those lies that it defies belief. They are kept basically locked up in a hotel room. They are told that if you go out in public, this is something Michael believes, then it's quite true. Michael told me, look, the crowds out there, we were about to go to an NAACP event that I had set up. We were traveling in the van. There was a huge crowd waiting outside. Michael said, the crowd out there doesn't understand something. They don't understand that they love me, and because they love me, they would like to touch me. And I would like them to touch me and be able to touch every single one of them because I love them too. But a human being is no stronger than a strand of spaghetti that's been vastly overcooked. And when a lot of people go snatching for you simultaneously, they can literally tear you apart.
0: Absolutely.
1: That's an accurate perception.
0: Oh, of course. I tell you, Howard, people who think that they want to be really famous ought to think 25 times and know the real truth of the life of people like Michael Jackson and anybody else in that class of fame. You're a prisoner of your own fame. It's something you really don't... I wouldn't wish it on anybody.
1: Well, Michael appreciates it because he feels he's been given a gift by God and that he's been given that gift so that he can give that gift in turn to everybody else who ever sees him, everybody else he can ever touch. But the difficulty, as you just said, is that a manipulator will take advantage of the fact that he's a prisoner and will use that fact to totally separate Michael from any sort of reality. To take any tendencies. In other people's cases, the managers who do this would get you involved with heroin. They would get you involved with cocaine. They would make sure that the most attractive women you've ever seen come marching into your hotel room day after day, and that there are security guards outside your hotel room to make sure that you don't go out, and that you are told that those security guards are there to protect you.
0: Yeah. Is this a life you folks would want?
1: Well, it's the life Michael has grown up with. Remember, he was already seeing kings and queens in Europe when he was 5 years old.
0: Okay.
1: He's never had the kind of life that you and I have had, never had even a crack at it.
0: I've got that. All right. Well, so where in God's name, poor choice of words, where in the universe does Osama bin Laden fit in the context of the discussion that we've had so far?
1: Well, these are two, Michael Jackson and Osama, these are two of the greatest idealists on the face of the planet right now.
0: Idealists.
1: Osama wants nothing but to save you. He wants nothing but your own good. He wants nothing but to purify you. He wants nothing but to save you from what he says is the hell you've fallen into. You've been deceived, he says. He says you've been deceived by every leader you've ever had. It is sad to say, he says, that you are the worst civilization that ever existed on the face of this earth. And your leaders have deceived you into thinking that words like freedom and democracy and human rights and women's rights and gay rights are important, that these are good things. These are not good things. Any country that dares make up its own constitution, any country that dares make up its own laws, he says, is enslaving all of its citizens to Satan. And he wants to free you from Satan. He wants to free me, too. I don't want to be freed. I mean, I like human rights. I like free speech.
0: You don't like Satan, do you?
1: No, I'm not particularly fond of Satan, but, you know, I do like the ability to speak with you on a wide variety of topics, which is what we've always done. And I do like the fact that we've been able to talk, I mean, that you were able to talk to Patrick Robertson about the subs that Islam may have, and that you can talk to, I have information on subs, as you know, too.
0: Yeah, we're going to get to that. That's the book I mentioned earlier.
1: But that America stuff we can talk about. He doesn't want us to talk about that. He says, look, God came here in 620 A.D. to this planet. He came here for the more than 1,200th time. He kept trying to get his laws through to humanity, and humanity kept getting it wrong. Humanity kept lying about the messages it was given from God. Well, he came a final time in 620 A.D., and he gave the laws, all the laws man would need to control any aspect of his life, including his government. And he gave them directly to Muhammad.
0: All right, hold it right there. And then, of course, dispersed, read, and studied in the Quran. Coming up, more Howard Bloom. He's quite a guy. I'm Art Bell.

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1: It is indeed. And earlier I played kind of a, I don't know what you'd call it. It was kind of a parody song called The Kingdom of Nye, which a lot of you like. That was somebody called Smokey Franks who did that. Funny stuff. Smokey, really funny stuff. Anyway, we've got on our hands right now Howard Bloom, and now he's talking about somebody I'm really, really interested in, Osama bin Laden. There's a lot of things I want to know about Osama. Why he thinks what he thinks about us, so what he'll do about it, how big Al-Qaeda is. Boy, I've just got all kinds of questions about that, so onward and upward.
2: Would you...
1: Got a lot of questions about this. I really do. You remember we had somebody on the show, or maybe it was a caller, who said, hey, Art, you remember how the CIA for many years underestimated the ability in many ways of the former Soviet Union? I mean, it's pretty well generally admitted right now that occurred. And even though 9/11, of course, very much occurred, that was X number of men who gave their lives. And since then, what do we really know about Al-Qaeda? What do we know about them? How big they are? Anything else? You know, we've gone to Afghanistan and blasted a lot of them into martyrdom. And we have arrested them all over the world. And about Osama bin Laden and about Al-Qaeda, we really don't know one hell of a lot about them. And I mean, Howard, how many Al-Qaeda, do you think, still exist out there? Has this organization actually grown since 9/11, or have we killed them off, or where are we?
3: Well, 9/11 is referred to as the Blessed Day of New York. It is referred to as the Blessed Day of the Great Victory. When within 2 weeks of the time that the towers went down, there were full-color posters selling all over the Islamic world.
1: I'm sure.
3: Of Osama, and behind him, all kinds of pictures of the towers falling.
1: Yeah.
3: In Nigeria, which we don't think of as an Islamic country, but the upper six states of Nigeria are all Islamic, and by the way, have had terrible brawls, a lot of people, hundreds of people killed in battles between Christians and Muslims.
1: Yes.
3: In that country, just one poster seller said he had people driving to his place from 40 miles around to buy posters. There were Osama toys circulating in the Islamic community. Osama has become the Saladin, you know, the great heroic figure.
1: All right, maybe the analogy is beginning to sink in a little bit. You're saying that he's at that level in that world, in the Islamic world.
3: A superstar.
1: Oh, I get it. All right. So, yeah, I get it now.
3: And when you're a superstar, people use you as an icon. When people use you as an icon, not only do you stand for things that are vitally important in their lives, but you're a role model. And Osama, as a role model, is the most compelling role model probably in the Islamic world in our entire lifetime. And remember, our lifetimes include the Ayatollah Khomeini, who tossed over the government of Iran and took it over,
1: That's
3: and was
1: right.
3: himself a tremendous icon to Osama.
1: Okay. I buy into what you're saying so far. So he's a hero of the Islamic world, and much more so than we know, because our press doesn't report that, do they?
3: And our press doesn't report accurately what's going on. Our press does not. When we say, for example, remember there was a story about 3 months ago about the fact that Osama had put a price on the head of the head of the United Nations, Kofi Annan,
1: yes.
3: and Paul Bremer.
1: Yes.
3: Well, Osama does not make one-paragraph soundbite speeches Osama makes two-hour-long speeches,
1: right?
3: Extraordinary speeches.
1: Right.
3: And another basic message, and one the message about putting gold on the head of these guys was one paragraph long. The message that the rest of the paragraphs really tried to drive home was, you, if you are a student anywhere in this world, and if you believe in Islam, and if you want to purify and save this world, drop your studies, no matter where you are, and come to Iraq and fight the jihad, fight the great global war between unbelief and belief.
1: Yes.
3: Now, what does that mean, unbelief and belief? It means that either you believe in Islam or you're either slated for extermination or you're slated for conversion, ideally for conversion. After all, our goal is to save you if we're followers of Osama. Our goal is not to exterminate you,
1: yes,
3: to liberate you.
1: Yes, but I take it that he's given up on many in the United States. I mean, just flat given up on us, and that puts us into the extinction category.
3: Well, I think so, too, because one of his followers quoting him said, they will never be able to believe the nature of the next blow. It will come from areas so astonishing that it will utterly surprise them.
1: Well, all right, that takes a lot of things. It takes a lot of people. It takes a lot of resources. And so that's where my other big question is, how big is Al-Qaeda?
3: There's no way to judge because Al-Qaeda is running an entirely new form of war. Al-Qaeda has invented a new kind of war. Al-Qaeda has invented a nomadic form of warfare that can drift like a wind through cities like Hamburg, like New York, like Los Angeles, like Toronto, even like the major cities of the Far East.
1: Well, okay, Howard, we hit them really hard in Afghanistan. And, of course, I don't know how hard or how effective it was, but how crippling do you think that blow was to Al-Qaeda?
3: It wasn't crippling, and it was crippling. Here's how it was crippling. A friend of mine came back from Bangladesh last week. He'd spent a month there. He's from Bangladesh, and he's Islamic. He says, no matter what you think of George Bush, you've got to realize that over in Bangladesh right now, when people are talking about hitting somebody hard and never quitting,
1: yes,
3: they are saying, hit them like George Bush. That means that George Bush, who's a candidate I don't personally support, but George Bush is winning not just respect in the Islamic community, he's driving a message home that he can win, and Osama may not be able to win. That's been tremendously effective.
1: Is there any other language they understand? I mean, if we're not going to convert, and quite clearly we are not going to convert, then we have to be exterminated. And so if George Bush, you believe, obviously, that George Bush understands

0: We're talking about basic values and personal values here.
1: Yeah.
0: My personal values are whenever you can, save your enemy. But if it's a choice between you or your enemy, kill your enemy. In other words, if it's your life versus his,
1: those are the only choices. That's it. So I mean, that is what George Bush is doing, is it not?
0: That's what apparently he has effectively done in Afghanistan. Now, here's another little story from another one of my Islamic friends. In the first 2 weeks after 9/11, one of my Islamic friends would not dare open his mouth about how he felt in the Islamic community because there was a sense of secret joy pulsing through the upper middle class, professional Islamic community here in New York City.
1: Uh-huh.
0: And if he showed that he did not share this joy, he was afraid of being deemed un-Islamic.
1: Got it, sure.
0: But as soon as we hit Afghanistan, all of a sudden he was able to open his mouth. All of a sudden he was able to talk. Force, the use of force directly against Al-Qaeda, had given him a freedom to express his point of view. Iraq is an entirely different situation. I cannot tell. In fact, I need to talk to him again to find out to what extent Iraq is helping us. My impression from what he said is that Iraq is helping us, but Iraq is a tricky situation. It's a tricky situation because we've made it the world's first humanitarian war. Let me give you an example of what I mean by that. Back in 150 years ago, there was a war very similar to the Iraq War. It was a small, localized war. It was called the Crimean War. 650,000 people died in that war. In the Iraq War so far, if you include all the civilians and if you include the highest estimate of civilians killed, and if you include the 1,100 Americans killed, that's a total of approximately 15,000 people who have been killed. 15,000 people compared to 650,000 people, that means that we've saved basically the equivalent of somewhere in the neighborhood of 635,000 lives over what previous wars would have cost. Now, can we make that kind of, quote, humanitarian war? No war is humanitarian. But can we make that kind of, quote, humanitarian war and still have an impact on militant Islam? Apparently, we are having an impact. The difficulty is that...
1: I would like to know how much of an impact. I would like to know how big they are. I would like to know what their intentions from here on out are. These aren't small questions.
0: No, these are big questions.
1: Yes.
0: And as far as intentions are concerned, you know exactly what their intentions are.
1: To kill us.
0: You know that they have been training in the use of nuclear weapons, of chemical weapons, and of biological weapons for years. Now, here's what training can achieve. I'm going to give you another ballpark example. Once upon a time, a guy named Park Chung-hee took over an absolutely impoverished country called South Korea. And he declared that he was going to create steel mills in South Korea. The IMF and the World Bank told him he was crazy. You could not do it in South Korea. Everybody had a steel mill. Nobody needed steel from Korea. He took something like 3,000 potential employees. He took them out to an open field. He had a group of foreign technicians work with them for 3 years, and they practiced every move they would ever make if there were a steel mill. Now, remember, this is an open field.
1: Yes.
0: And they're practicing how to make moves on machines that don't exist. Then he built the steel mill. Well, guess what happened with his steel mills?
1: What?
0: He put the American steel industry out of business. At that point, the Japanese were looking as if they might put the American steel makers out of business, and he, for all practical purposes, put the Japanese out of business. In other words, practice counts. If practice demonstrates what your intentions are,
1: yes,
0: take those intentions really seriously, because this was an economic war, and we didn't lose lives to Park Chung-hee. We did not lose lives to South Korea.
1: Mm-hmm.
0: But the folks of Al-Qaeda, under Osama bin Laden, have been practicing to exterminate us using nuclear, chemical, and biological weapons. Take that practice very seriously. Then add to it, if you'd like, the following little grain of salt. 350,000 tons of Soviet nuclear materials alone have not been secured. There is no count on how much nuclear material is missing. There is no way of knowing how much of that nuclear material is in Osama's hands. but there is something we do know about.
1: Are you aware of whether there are actually those famed or infamous suitcase bombs out there?

0: Yes, I've followed it. It's a very confusing trail. There are many seemingly valid claims that there are suitcase bombs out there, and one of the editors of a Pakistani newspaper who has allegedly interviewed Osama quite a few times had a long conversation with Aman Zawahiri, with Osama's lieutenant, his right-hand man.
1: Yes.
0: The man, some say, is the real mastermind of the group. And Zawahiri laughed when he was asked about the suitcase weapons. He said, of course we've got the suitcase weapons. Are you silly? Of course we've got them.
1: Hmm. Well, I hear a lot of things and rumors about those weapons. For example, I hear that, well, if you hold them too long, they might not be effective.
0: Right, they may not still work.
1: That's right. So if they've got them, they've almost got to use them or lose them, right?
0: Well, because I'm not an expert on the suitcase nukes, I can't absolutely tell you this. And something else to be aware of, the Pakistani editor who made this claim is somewhat questionable. He's made a lot of claims that seem a little bit too far off base. So we don't know about the suitcase nukes, but we do know that Islam does have nukes that it is keeping in good repair, that it's cranking out constantly. It's cranking out new ones.
1: Now, when you say nukes, if you don't mean suitcase bombs, then you mean nuclear devices.
0: Nuclear devices and specifically nuclear warheads. Can we dive into the... Let's do some deep diving and go into the subs.
1: All right, submarines.
0: Which is where you were going in the previous episode with Patrick.
1: No, this wasn't a this was not a previous episode. You got to understand. This is Patrick Robinson wrote a book that I just read called Barracuda 945. It's about a nuclear submarine getting into the hands of Al-Qaeda.
0: Right.
1: And it's an incredible story, and it just resonated when I saw what you were going to talk about tonight. Now, if you know a lot about submarine warfare, you know that a nuclear submarine would be particularly frightful because going at slower speeds, there's nothing that can detect them. Nothing. But you weren't postulating a nuke, were you? You were postulating perhaps a diesel or something?
0: These are conventional subs.
1: Well, they're detectable, you know.
0: Well, no, not these. These are super stealth subs. The story goes like this. Back in 1994, DCN, which is a state government-owned shipping yard that makes all of the naval vessels for the French Navy, and has made them, by the way, it was owned until recently entirely by the French Navy.
1: Yes.
0: It's been spun off as a semi-detached company in order to make some extra profit. They have, you know that the French will do everything in their power to outdo the Brits and to outdo the Americans at every single weapon system we've got.
1: Yep.
0: They take huge pride in this. And they have developed this super stealth sub. It's called the Augusta 90B. Its acoustic signature is absolutely minimized. Its electromagnetic signature is absolutely minimized. And its thermal signature is absolutely minimized. Yes, it operates on diesel partly. It operates partly on diesel propulsion system. But that diesel propulsion system is double suspended. It's got the equivalent of the suspension system in your car, so that the vibration of the diesel engines doesn't make it to the hull.
1: But even that said, diesel submarines have to surface.
0: Ah, but not these.
1: What?
0: These have a liquid oxygen propulsion system called a MESMA. And the liquid oxygen propulsion system allows them to stay submerged, just like a nuclear sub, for 60 days without coming up for air.
1: Oh my God. Where is
0: subs.
1: All of this information available?
0: The information is all over the place. All you have to do is enter Augusta 90B, A-G-O-S-T-A,
1: all right.
0: 90B,
1: all right.
0: into Google, and you'll find it all over the place. You'll find it everywhere but in our newspapers. You'll find it everywhere but on our radio and television.
1: I've never heard, you're right about that, because you're telling me something new here. I've never heard this, Howard.
0: Well, not only did the French, here's what the French did. First of all, these subs carry 16 cruise missiles each. These are cruise missiles with a range of 165 miles. And according to the captain of the crew that piloted the first sub from Cherbourg Harbor over to Pakistan, that then piloted the second sub and helped build it, in a next-generation shipyard that the French helped the Pakistanis build in Karachi.
1: Can these cruise missiles carry nuclear tips?
0: Yes.
1: Oh, my God.
0: The captain of these vessels says specifically that these submarines were acquired for second-strike nuclear capability. Now, what does that mean about what these missiles are carrying? What kind of warheads? Nuclear. It means they were acquired to carry nuclear weapons. Now, nuclear technology has gone a long way since the 1940s when we developed Big Boy and Little Boy.
1: Yes.
0: Those were weapons so huge that you had to, if you were going to deliver them, you had to have a huge cargo capacity. Since then, nuclear weapons have been miniaturized. Now, it turns out that, you know that the first Islamic bomb was tested in 1998, and of course it was tested in Pakistan. Pakistan developed the technology.
1: All right, look, Howard, we're here at the top of the hour. Hold on just a moment. We'll be right back, and we will continue talking about... Howard just told us something that's probably the scariest thing I've ever heard. Now, we have not yet asked if they actually have one of these submarines, but if they do, then America's potentially in really serious trouble. From the high desert, I'm Art Bell.

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1: Well, there's really no question about it. Submarines that can't be detected with nuclear weapons that can be delivered are... it's the most frightening prospect that anybody could ever imagine. And Howard Bloom is saying it's real, that they do exist. We have yet to ask if they're actually in the hands of Al-Qaeda, but I think we'll do that next. Did you... All right, once again, Howard Bloom. And just before we get back to the subs, Howard, there is something that I want to bring up with you. And I'm in a big tangle with these 9/11 conspiracy people. And they ask questions like this. Hey, Art, what's wrong with you? Do you really think that 10 people with a knife could have done this? If so, I've got two bridges for you. Well, you know, there is this group out there right now, Howard, that thinks that people within the United States government did this to themselves, that this is all a great conspiracy orchestrated from within the dark center of the New World Order or something like that. You got any thoughts on that?
2: Yeah, it's absolute racism. The basic idea is the only people who could possibly have done this to us are us. The only people who could possibly have done this to us are the Mossad and the CIA, right?
1: Well, I mean,
2: now,
1: what
2: does that tell
1: saying,
2: you about everybody else in the world? They're pygmies. Nobody else has the brain power to do this. I mean, give me a break.
1: I guess that's the assumption, right? It has to be.
2: Yeah. And that is racism to the nth degree. Every country that has ever become that arrogant, every superpower that has ever become that arrogant has fallen. And it's fallen at the hands of miserable little barbarians that it took for granted as subhumans all of its life. And one of the greatest examples of that is the Eastern and Western Roman Empire, all of whose territory was snatched by a bunch of desert fleas who couldn't possibly do a thing because these guys only rode camels and they lived in tents.
1: Right.
2: And guess who they were?
1: Right.
2: They were the Muslims who took over almost all the known world between 620 and roughly 1500.
1: All right. Well, I just wanted to get that out of the way. All right. So, look, the submarines, my God, that's such an incredibly frightening prospect that there would exist a submarine that could do this in the hands of the French who. So, are you suggesting that Al-Qaeda may already have one, or they're bargaining for one, or where are we here?
2: Well, here's where we are. You asked a question before we stopped. Do these exist? There are two of them. They're in Islamic hands. I mean, there are quite a few more, but there are two of them in Islamic hands. The first one was driven from Cherbourg Harbor over to Pakistan by the crew that I mentioned before, whose captain said that these were designed or were purchased specifically for their nuclear capabilities. The second one was built under the following conditions. The Pakistanis made a deal with DCN, the French company, and they said, we'll buy the first submarine from you, but you have to teach us and our technicians how to build an entire shipyard, a next-generation shipyard, that is capable of building submarine number 2 and number 3.
1: Gotcha.
2: So submarine number 2 has been built almost entirely in Pakistan. The only thing the Pakistanis did not build was the hull. And that submarine was commissioned in 2000.
1: All right, but Howard, being in the hands of the Pakistanis is one thing.
2: Yes.
1: Being in the hands of Al-Qaeda is another thing.
2: Right.
1: So
2: how in the world does Osama fit into this picture? Well, the real question here is Osama using Pervez Musharraf as a puppet, or is Pervez Musharraf using Osama bin Laden as a puppet? Yosef Bedonsky, who is one of the experts on this subject, says that it's Pervez Musharraf who is using Osama as a puppet. That that it's in Pervez Musharraf, the head of Pakistan's interest, the military dictator's interest, to make sure that Osama stays on the loose and that he can continually chase Osama, because as long as he continues chasing Osama, we do things like the things we've done over the last 6 months. 6 months ago, we gave him permission to launch the first mid-range ballistic Islamic missile, a missile with a warhead or with a distance of 1,800 miles, a range of 1,800 miles. 2 months later, we gave him permission to launch one of his 930-mile range ballistic missiles, presumably with much more advanced targeting and guidance capabilities. We've also given him permission not only to build these subs himself, but to do it with no coverage.
1: But again...
2: Okay, now you, if you were Osama, and you had a Pervez Musharraf to whom the United States owed favor after favor after favor, how long would you keep Pervez in power? For example, if there were a third submarine of this sort being built entirely by Pakistanis,
1: yes,
2: in a next-generation Pakistani shipyard, and you're Osama, and remember, one of the smarts you have, one of your advantages is that you, Osama, always work in multiples. You always work with redundancy. You used four planes to get at the World Slender. Not one, not two, not three, but four. So that if one went down or two went down, it didn't matter.
1: It was going to still happen, yes.
2: Exactly. Now, your people used how many car bombs in Spain in order to change the Spanish elections? 10. One failed to go off. It didn't matter.
1: It's a good point.
2: Even if five failed to go off, it wouldn't have mattered.
1: All right, yes. This is their known history, so yes.
2: So you use redundancy. Okay, I'm going to give you the choice. Do you want to knock over Pervez Musharraf now when you've only got two submarines with a total of 32 missiles, each with a ballistic, each with an atomic tip? Or do you want to wait until submarine number three comes rolling out of the shipyards and you've got 48 nuclear missiles?
1: Well, you wait. You wait. But do they actually have the assets to achieve that?
2: Yes, because there's always been a big question. Back when I was writing Global Brain and researching it,
1: yes,
2: in 1998, 1999, Pakistan was on the verge of falling into Osama's hands already. You remember that way, way back in the good old days, around 1991 or so, there were riots in the streets of one country over the very title of a book called The Satanic Verses by Salman Rushdie. And those riots went on for 4 days and four nights until finally the man we thought of as the most extremist militant Muslim on the face of the planet, the Ayatollah Khomeini, was shamed into putting out a fatwa on the head of the author. Do you know where the crowds were that were doing those riots that finally shamed the Ayatollah into this act of putting a price on the head of Salman Rushdie?
1: Where?
2: They were in Pakistan.
1: Pakistan. All right.
2: The man who basically runs the street mobs, who runs the street, who has the a huge, huge following in the militant community. I mean, he runs the militant community. Actually went on 60 Minutes. His name is Fazlur Rahman. And he said, God has ordered us to build atomic weapons.
1: But, Howard, if the nation of Pakistan effectively were co-opted, let's say that occurred.
2: Right.
1: And a nuclear weapon was used against any American interest anywhere, America would immediately retaliate with just absolute knowledge about a state that had sponsored this. So the retaliation from America would be...
2: It would wipe Pakistan off the map,
1: It sure as hell would.
2: And Pakistan's one of the five most populous countries in the Islamic world. So you'd think that would make a difference, right?
1: You would think that it would make it all not happen that way, that instead of causing us to retaliate against Pakistan, there would be some third party and some fishy way that they got it that wouldn't be as direct as you're suggesting.
2: No, they don't have to do that because Osama doesn't think like you and me. Remember you were implying earlier in the program that we should come to know how Osama thinks?
1: Absolutely, yes.
2: Well, it's an absolute necessity, because Osama says there are no such thing as national boundaries. national boundaries were obscenities.
1: So are you telling me in Osama's mind, the destruction of Pakistan would be a necessary sacrifice?
2: Oh, not even a necessary sacrifice. A blessed sacrifice.
1: A blessed sacrifice.
2: Because Osama says, you, people, sin. Now follow this.
1: Yeah, this is frightening, all right.
2: In basic biology, you can have battles between two reproductive strategies. One reproductive strategy is produce as many kids as you can, as fast as you can, and put as little investment into those kids as possible.
1: Yes.
2: The other reproductive strategy is have as few kids as you can, and put as much investment into each kid as you can.
1: Right.
2: These are called R and K strategies in population biology. Well, you were watching one of the great experiments in population biology unfold before your very eyes on this planet, because Osama says outright, here's why I can beat you. I can beat you because you turn your women into whores and prostitutes. You let them show their faces and their legs on the street. I know how to honor women. One honors women by keeping them at home. One honors women by keeping them pregnant. And I will have 7 children per wife, and I can have 4 wives. And if I'm like my father, I can swap wives, so I can have between 11 and 20 wives. I can afford to have so many children that I can out-reproduce you to the nth degree. And you, because of the sinful way you treat women, because you use sex for pleasure, and I use sex for procreation.
1: So, he says.
2: Yeah, so you cannot afford to lose your kids. You are cowards. Look what happened to you in Somalia when just one body of one of your men was dragged through the streets. You are cowards, but we are not. I can afford to sacrifice 7 of my kids. And in fact, I can celebrate it, because those 7 kids will be martyrs. This planet is but a speck of dust in the eye of God, he says. Life on this planet is short, but life in heaven, life in paradise, or life in hell,
1: yes,
2: that is eternal. I can afford to send 7 of my kids to paradise as martyrs, and you cannot. For every one kid you can sacrifice, I can sacrifice 7. For every 1 hour you put into war, I can put in 7.
1: You know this to be his psychology. You know this.
2: He's done it. His speeches are so overt.
1: We never hear them. Oh, you're right. You know, that was another important thing you said earlier, that they virtually picked only one paragraph out of a couple of hours of what he said. You're absolutely correct about that. We don't have space in the American media for this, but even, you know, after you go, okay, fine, CNN and the networks don't report on the rest of the speech so that we might understand where his head is.
2: Well, what's really disturbing to me is
1: but why don't the magazines do it? Why aren't some of the magazines like Newsweek going into the psychology of this man?
2: Well, actually, the Atlantic Monthly has been doing a superb job within the limits of its capacities of covering this, and it's been covering it issue after issue. The New York Times Sunday Magazine has made a couple, 2 stabs at it. But frankly, these speeches are long. I can read you a batch, material from one of his speeches.
1: All right. I'm accepting your assessment of those words, and it does ring true. I mean, what you've said, that is believed, and I'm trying to absorb that. And once you do, it's a pretty frightening absorption, because you realize what it means they will do.
2: And it also means there is only one Ummah. There is only one body of Islam. There are no boundaries. Iran, Iraq, Pakistan, those do not exist. There is just one Islamic people. And God has given Islam a goal. And that goal is to take the world that he has created and take all the humans he has created and bring them to the clear and obvious truth. One of Osama's followers said to CNN just this last week, now this is a very educated Brit in his 30s. This is a kid who was born and raised in Britain of Islamic parents. And he says, this idea of freedom is sick. The whole of Western philosophy and Western civilization, freedom, democracy, human rights, international law.
1: It's all sick.
2: Sick.
1: Sick. Sick and evil. And, I guess. If you really believe that, then all right. So they would then take those actions. They would get hold of a sub if they could. They would fire nuclear weapons at us. They would allow the destruction of Pakistan, maybe other countries. But, you know, for this the kind of thing that you're describing, and I guess I'm not willing to believe that most Pakistanis, I'm not talking of the radicalized now, but most, for example, Pakistanis would be unwilling to risk the prospect of annihilation. And while I understand that the radicalized would, I don't think I yet believe that the masses would.
2: Well, it depends on the masses. About half the masses are radicalized. About half the masses aren't. And you're dead right about the half the masses that aren't. The half the masses that aren't say, well, one of them said to me a month ago, look, I want affiliation with America.
1: Right.
2: I want to have the kind of American way of life for my kids.
1: Right.
2: There is no way in hell I want to have anything to do with these crazies.
1: All right. Well, I would think that the first a priority of Osama would be to eliminate those infidels that he finds around him, at home, wherever home happens
2: he's
1: to be.
2: He's made that very obvious. Yep,
1: yes.
2: He said exactly that over and over again.
1: Yes. So we'd be down the line somewhere compared to those that he would have to fight to, say, take Pakistan, just as an example.
2: And there's another thing to remember. The armed services and the ISI of Pakistan, the ISI is the CIA of Pakistan, worked very closely with us in 1979. And worked very. We also worked with the PLA, the Chinese People's Liberation Army.
1: Yes.
2: We all worked together on a joint project. It was to put together an army of people from 35 countries, 50,000 men, who we would pretend were Afghan freedom fighters. And we trained them in the use of things like Stinger missiles. And one of the people that we recruited idealists from all over the Islamic world. And one of the idealists that we recruited straight out of an engineering program in a Saudi university was named Osama bin Laden. So the ISI and the Pakistani military, it's hard to tell who has the greatest number of followers, Pervez Musharraf or Osama bin Laden.
1: Isn't
2: However, if you're Osama and I tell you be patient and I say you have a choice, you can be patient and wait another 18 months and I'll give you submarine number 3. Or you can take the 2 submarines and run with them immediately. That would be the choice you'd be up against. Let me give you another historical example. Back in the 1930s, there was a country that was so staunchly democratic that it was ridiculous. In the days of the Roaring Twenties and jazz, there were flappers in this country, and they were having wild dances with men in the middle of the night. It was a very, very American-style scene. And then, but the military wasn't too fond of this. The military had an entirely different approach to how this country should be handled, a very disciplined, very structured, and very dangerous approach, an approach that really wanted to take on enemies. The military in this country, within the period of a couple of weeks, assassinated approximately 7 key people in the government and took over. The country's called Japan. And that country then went to take over as much of it could of China and went to war with us.
1: All true, yes.
2: So a few assassinations can take you a long way.
1: I suppose so. So you consider the scenario where Al-Qaeda would get hold of a sub to be how probable?
2: I think that there's a 50 to 60% chance of it. I think that we really have to do something about these subs, Art. Think of one other thing.
1: What would you do, Howard? I mean, we know what now exists.
2: I've been in touch with people at lower levels of our intelligence apparatus and the State Department and stuff like that about this. And some of them are highly alarmed by it, but then as soon as they take it to their higher-ups, they're told to keep quiet. And some are very, very smug. And simply say, oh, no, we have all the devices in the world.
1: Any idea why they would be told to keep quiet?
2: Well, this is something, this is a very hard one to say. Because, first, let's go back to the question of what would I do about it. We claim that we know where the people in the government that I've been in touch with claim, oh, we know exactly where these things are. We know exactly what to do about them. We've been tracking them for years. Well, if we've been tracking them for years, let's get rid of them.
1: Yes.
2: Let's get rid of them fast. Let's do a significant amount of damage to the shipyard in Karachi that's capable of making more of them.
1: So that's one group, I guess. Whispering what, in the president's ear or something?
2: No, that's not a group at all. That's what I'm saying to you.
1: All right, listen, hold on, Howard.
3: Now, the mist across the window hides the light.
1: And we'll be right back.

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1: I think many times the words of Howard Bloom are intended or land as sort of a general bashing of all Islamics. Well, it ain't true, not even by his own words. I mean, if you listen to the words he has said himself, even regarding Pakistan, it was about 50-50, and that would be a pretty dire prediction, which he made at that, but certainly not of all of Islam. However, I don't think any of you can deny that there are people out there so radicalized and so prepared to die for what they believe that they will kill us in mass. They have decided to commit genocide against us. And they, if they have the ability, if they have the weapon, they will use it. They will kill us. If they can take out one or several of our cities with nuclear weapons or biological weapons, they're going to do it. So that's the fight we're in. I don't really see how anybody cannot understand that fact after 9/11. That is, we're in the fight of our lives. We are indeed at war. And anybody who believes anything else is, I don't know. They've got their head somewhere they ought not have it.
2: No matter...
1: All right, so the question is, Howard, what do we do about it? Do we blow up the facility where this sub is to be manufactured? Do we blow up the subs? Well, it seems an unlikely action for us to be able to take under present circumstances, doesn't it?
3: It does, and yet we may have to do something very unlikely. Within 2 weeks after 9/11, another of my Islamic friends, because you're dead right, I do not condemn all Muslims by any stretch of the imagination.
1: Yeah, you're heard that way, though, sometimes by some people.
3: Yeah, I know, but the fact is that I would love to be able to talk to more and more and more of my Islamic friends. I meet with one of them once a week. I have another one who's the head of a major organization against terrorism coming up here to meet with me next week. And some of the most remarkable people in the world have been kidnapped by the crazies in their own culture. They've been intimidated. You know, we have protest movements, and we take those for granted. They're part of the Western system. It's not a part of the Islamic system, and that means that many of my friends who are intelligent, bright, wonderful, wonderful human beings do not get a chance to speak up. They're like the Germans, who were also wonderful people,
1: but you're saying,
3: were kidnapped by the Nazis.
1: Yes, and you're saying they have found voice since we've demonstrated the muscle in Afghanistan.
3: They found a little bit more of a voice. Now, before 9/11, there were a couple of what are called liberal Islamic groups on the Internet, but there were no names given for anyone on the groups. They did not dare give their names. Since 9/11, at least one group, and that's the Free Islamic Coalition Against Terrorism, has finally given the names of some of its personnel. There's another one that a friend of mine named Munawar Anis, who is Islamic and who is the former Minister of Education for Malaysia, has told me about. And indeed, when I went up on its website, it also gave the names of some of its people. So yes, via the Afghan war, we have freed a few Islamic voices to get out from under this repression.
1: Well, is there any good assessment of the size and capability of al-Qaeda? How much, I mean, that's one thing that through the entire Cold War we apparently suffered from, overestimating, why ever it occurred, the capability of the Soviet Union. I mean, we just really got that one wrong.
3: And it is very easy to overestimate. Charles Lindbergh was taken over to Germany in roughly 1935 and shown a whole bunch of aircraft, which were prototypes, but was told that the hangars were filled with them. And America was encouraged via Lindbergh to overassess German capabilities so that we would lay low when Germany took over Czechoslovakia.
1: Well, there's also the military-industrial complex, that which we were warned very specifically about by President Eisenhower.
3: Right.
1: And it is, of course, in their interest for there to be a bad guy.
3: Right.
1: For there to be a need to defend ourselves and build lots of big machinery and stuff to, you know, get that job done that can sail through windows and explode, all of that sort of thing. They're
3: right.
1: very interested in that. So are we overestimating Al-Qaeda? But then, of course, the other side of the argument is, look what they did just do. So somewhere in there, I need to have, and the American people need to have a true understanding of what the capabilities are. Is it that big a mystery, Howard?
3: It is that big a mystery, and there's a very good reason. In military terms, you always cloak. You take advantage of your biggest advantage is surprise.
1: Yes.
3: Surprise means absolutely befuddling the perceptions of your enemy. If one of the things that Julius Caesar would have told you is, if you are small, look big. And if you are big, look small.
1: Yeah.
3: Always keep them confused.
1: Yeah.
3: It is impossible to tell how many members and potential members there are of a group that operates in two ways. First of all, it filters through the cities of the West. It thrives in the cities of the West. After all, it lives off Western technology. Without the Internet, there would be no Al-Qaeda. Al-Qaeda literally means the equivalent of a computer database. Without what's called stenographic coding on computer screens, there would be no Al-Qaeda. Without websites, there would be no Al-Qaeda. I call Al-Qaeda the world's first parallel distributed conspiracy, which means you don't even need coordination in Al-Qaeda. The information is given out so publicly that a lot of groups operating totally independently can work toward the same end because they all share the same goals. Take a look, for example, at one of our areas of vulnerability, and that is our sonar. When I talk to my friends in government and they get hushed by the people above them say, oh, we know all about those subs. Oh, we have all kinds of means of keeping track of those subs.
1: Mm.
3: Well, that's not what the Navy says on its website about our sonar.
1: Right.
3: But more important, I mean, what it says basically is that our sonar is dependent right now on what's called passive surveillance towed array sonar systems. And passive systems, according to the Navy, is not able to detect stealth subs. And here's a specific quote from a Navy website. The submarines prowling the world's oceans today are much quieter and more deadly than ever before. An undetected enemy submarine is an underwater terrorist threatening any surface ship or coastline within its range.
1: You bet.
3: Then it goes on to say that its current sonar, passive sonar, is incapable of detecting these things until they're within a few feet of you. They are lobbying for something called active sonar arrays, but those active sonar arrays are apparently not yet online. However, and that's about as much information as you'll find the Navy publishing, but here's what you'll find on a site called IslamOnline.com. It says that CERTAS is based in Virginia. CERTAS, remember, that's this advanced sonar system that we've got.
1: Mm-hmm.
3: CERTAS, and it's not even good enough. Nonetheless, the site says CERTAS is based in Virginia, USA. It regularly operates from ports in Scotland, Spain, Japan, Pearl Harbor, Hawaii, and California. In addition to CERTAS, the Army has remote-controlled underwater vehicles equipped with advanced sensors that were designed for Navy SEALs and that function to explore shallow water, specifically in the Yellow Sea and in Southeast Asia and the Persian Gulf. These are, of course, all areas where the submarines we're talking about are able to, or where they have to start their missions.
1: Yes.
3: Now, why would a public Islamic site have more information on our sonar and its weaknesses, mm-hmm. including passive sonar versus active sonar, than our Navy even has available? And our Navy says that we are totally vulnerable, that we do not have the sonar that we need to detect these things. Well, here's one answer. If you've got a parallel distributed conspiracy, and if you've got cells going all over the world,
1: mm-hmm.
3: and they're all basically syncing by keeping track of the same information, then you don't put your information, you don't hide your information, you hide it in plain sight. It's the purloined letter principle from Edgar Allan Poe. Put your information out there in plain sight, share it with everybody that you can, and those who sympathize with you will use that information to be your allies.
1: But it is absolutely necessary that we understand the extent of the enemy's capability. It's essential. We just can't fight against them unless we understand what we're fighting.
3: I agree with you totally. The first thing that we can do is we can examine their rhetoric. An enemy's rhetoric tells you a lot. If we have been reading Hitler's Mein Kampf,
1: instead
3: of deliberately ignoring it.
1: That's so true.
3: Now, remember, back in 1935 and 1936, every time the German correspondent for the London Times tried to send in a story about what was really going on, his editor, the editor of the Times of London, one of the most influential papers in the world, said, please stop sending us these reports. We cannot print them. We do not want to disturb Mr. Hitler. And that's the equivalent of what we're doing now. I sat down with a friend who manages 15 of the top Mideast experts.
1: We don't want to disturb Mr. Hitler. Now, why? Wait a minute. Why?
3: Why wouldn't we have wanted to disturb
1: Mr.
3: Hitler?
1: No. Why? What is the fear? I mean, was Hitler going to, was it actual fear that Hitler would reach out and strike down the editor who'd allowed this to go through? What was the fear?
3: You know, that's a very, very good question, Art, because the fear was that if we treat Mr. Hitler reasonably, he will be a reasonable man. And, however, what you're basically implying here is a very, very interesting insight, and that is under the superficial disguise of saying Hitler is a reasonable man, so let's deal with him reasonably, there was an irrational fear that knew that Hitler was highly dangerous. But it was an irrational fear that nobody was busy, but that nobody was willing to face up to. And we've got the same thing going on in the United States. Now, we have it with a great deal of encouragement. You know that I've been hit by Islamic pressure groups since 1991 to keep me out of print.
1: Well, look, I know for a fact that there are pressure groups associated with your appearance anywhere. I felt it here. You know, I've had the response of some Canadian affiliates who had pressure groups brought on them. So what you're saying is absolutely correct. Absolutely correct. I felt it as a result of having you on this program. So
3: people are afraid. People in the media are afraid.
1: And
3: are afraid of offending groups who they really have more. Again, your analogy, your implied insight on Hitler was so on target, I can't believe it. Because, in essence, the first time that a publication was attacked because of something that I had in print was 1991. And it was a publication owned by Bob Guccione Sr., who had a lot of chutzpah. This is a man who went up against the CIA over and over and over again. But as soon as Islamic groups walked into his office, he was terrified. He was terrified of having his throat slit. He was terrified of being bombed. He was terrified of being subjected to the same kind of firebombings that occurred in England because of the Salman Rushdie book. And when people are terrified, they keep their mouths shut. But all the information we're talking about the Augusta 90B, it's available on the DCN website. That is the website of the French military supplier that has helped build these shipyards. It's available on Defense Journal, which is a Pakistani publication of the Pakistani defense industry. It is available all over the place, as I said, except with for the American media. And there are other details that you can find all over the place, except in the American media. Now, think for a second. When the captain of the crew that tests out all of these submarines, that is, these stealth submarines, said that they were purchased specifically for their nuclear capabilities, their second strike deterrence capabilities, what enemy with nuclear weapons was he talking about?
1: I don't know.
3: India.
1: Well, all right.
3: He was talking specifically about India, which is Pakistan's biggest enemy.
1: I suppose so, but you're going to tell me that's just
3: Well, I'm going to tell you something about the range of the ships, which is rather unlikely, because the distance from Karachi, the main port of Pakistan, to the Indian border is approximately 110 miles. Or, if you wanted to simply walk down the beach and get to the end of Pakistan, you could take one more step and you'd be in India. So, what sort of range do you think you'd need for your subs? A short range, right?
1: Yes.
3: These particular subs, the Augusta 90B, and again, there are two of them already in operation that have been in operation for 4 years.
1: Their range would be?
3: Their range is 10,000 nautical miles. In normal human terms, that's nearly 12,000 miles.
1: That's incredible. You're not telling me underwater.
3: Yes. No. As I said, they can go for 60 days.
1: Underwater?
3: Underwater without coming up. But again, if you're Osama and you manage to gain control of these subs, why don't you simply take them out to the middle of the Atlantic or the Pacific Ocean to some nice deep trench, keep them there for 30 days without moving a bit so that there's no way of detecting them.
1: Yes.
3: And then when you need them, bring them out of hiding. You've still got an extra 30 days to go underwater without coming up for air.
1: Yeah, I can't dispute that technically what you're suggesting could be done. However, again, it would mean real war. We would know who was behind it. Do you doubt there would be a nuclear response against
3: Pakistan?
1: I don't
3: know whether there would be a nuclear response, but it would certainly, if we were talking about a nation that worked with the same kind of logic we do, like the Soviet Union, then we would have deterrent capabilities. But if you're not deterred by losing a quarter of your population, there's no deterrence anymore. Remember, the Islamic community, according to our demographers, is 1.2 billion people. The Islamic community, according to Islamic demographers, is 2 billion people. Losing a quarter of your population would bring the Islamic population down to 1.5 billion people. Now, would anybody sane be willing to allow the deaths of 500 million people? No.
1: No.
3: Is Osama, by our standards, sane?
1: No.
3: But within his own worldview, he is very sane.
1: Got you. And a lot of people, I do understand, and it's a big mistake that you make, folks, to just dismiss Osama bin Laden as a, I don't know, just a crazy. I mean, that is what a lot of people tend to do. You have to listen to what the man really says. As Howard is pointing out, these speeches are hours long. If you really want to know what he thinks and you doubt what Howard says, read some of the translations so you might understand his mind. So not crazy, Howard, right?
3: Not crazy at all. And his spiritual grandfather, sort of the Ayatollah Khomeini, said Islam has been forced to annihilate many a tribe because it threatened to pollute Islam.
1: Yes.
3: And, of course, today the definition of what a tribe is much bigger than it was, not in 1979 when the Ayatollah made that statement, but than it was back in the days of Muhammad. But even then, tribes for Muhammad meant eliminating entire empires.
1: Okay, so
3: their
1: intentions are clear. They want us dead.
3: Well, certainly you and me, we'd be a little bit too obstreperous for them.
1: Uh-huh.
3: Anybody who would be willing to take on Islam, they would cherish. Remember, Islam is a religion of loving. Islam is a religion of charity. Zakat is one of the most important things in Islam. There are many, many, many, many, many good qualities to Islam.
1: Well, sure. But it's fair to say that the radicalized want us dead.
3: Radicalized want us dead. And in fact, in the Quran, it says that the fate for people like you and me is that we shall be roasted to a crisp or on a spit over an open flame until our flesh turns black and falls off.
1: Always been my hope for retirement.
3: What's that?
1: I said always been my hope for retirement.
3: Well, it goes even further. It says that we need to feel that pain in every single cell of our skin until we scream and scream and scream. And then when our skin falls off, Art, here's the real part.
1: Mm.
3: When the skin falls off, we shall be given a new skin so that we can feel the same pain all over again. And so on and so forth until eternity. Now, again, if you're Osama and you've been told that the fate of the pagans, the fate of the unbelievers,
1: yes,
3: is to roast eternally like this?
1: Yes.
3: What weapon is your ideal weapon?
1: Hold it right there. We are going to start taking calls for Howard Bloom. Whew. From the high desert.
2: Now it begins.
1: And I'm Art Bell.

0: 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From coast to coast and worldwide on the Internet, this is Coast to Coast AM with Art Bell.
1: Certainly is. My guest is Howard Bloom. And by the way, once again, for those of you who want to read and understand more, you need to get his book called Global Brain, The Evolution of Mass Mind from the Big Bang to the 21st Century. We're talking about, I guess, the 21st century part of that right now. Our enemy. And they are our enemy. Al-Qaeda. Osama bin Laden. With an enemy with war, you want to understand two things right away. The enemy's capability and their intent. Probably in that order. The problem we have here is, of course, that we don't, even Howard doesn't understand their capability. We don't know how big the enemy is. We don't really know what they're capable of. In the intent category, I think Howard has established beyond any question whatsoever that their intent is simple. Their intent is they want us dead, converted or dead, but certainly converted is not happening, nor is it going to be happening. So it's going to be dead. They want us dead. And so that's war. We understand their intent. We don't understand their capability, and that, of course, is very

0: course, there's always the possibility that we're actually underestimating the enemy's capability. It's just hard to know. But what makes me nervous is what you said, Howard, about the way Osama is regarded by so much of the Islamic world. That's really a foundation that bears paying attention to, right?
1: Well, superstars and superheroes are the people we model our lives on. And the kids who, remember, Osama has been a public personality in both the Islamic and the Western world since approximately 1991. Kids who were 5 years old and first saw Osama as a major hero are now in their 20s. And the things that you wanted to be when you were 5, and the things you wanted to be when you were 10, and the things you wanted to be when you were 15, those are the things you will want to be for the rest of your lives. So Osama has basically set a weather vane for a very large part of Islamic civilization.
0: You firmly believe there's going to be a nuclear 9/11, is that right?
1: I absolutely believe there's going to be a nuclear 9/11, and my wife wants me to move out of New York like crazy because Osama has been very specific. He has said, expect us in Washington and New York.
0: Mm-hmm.
1: Also, someone came over to the house a few weeks ago who's read my books. He's someone from the neighborhood who's worked out a complex numerology. He's a conspiracy theorist like the folks who think that that 9/11 was caused by the Mossad and the CIA.
0: He had worked
1: out a very complicated numerological formula indicating that November 2nd,

0: you suppose how would that end up? I mean, if you move down line from whatever else might happen, retaliation wise and all the rest of it, what would that do to America?
1: I think it would kill America.
0: You
1: But
0: do. You do.
1: frankly, but if I were Osama, if I were doing for Osama what I used to do for people like Michael Jackson and Prince,
0: Yeah. Yes.
1: and I were advising him on what to do next,
0: Yes.
1: I would be saying, look, you're Osama now, okay? I would be telling you, look, you have done something spectacular with 9/11. Now use all that brilliance of timing that you have. Stay absolutely quiet in North America until you can make a decisive blow. Now, here's what I mean by a decisive blow. The United States made a decisive blow against Japan with Hiroshima and Nagasaki.
0: No question.
1: It broke the back. It broke the spirit of Japanese civilization just the way you break the spirit of a horse when you turn it from a wild animal into a docile beast who will eat from your hand and let you throw a saddle over his back.
0: What makes you think that would be the post-nuclear 9/11 America? Why don't you imagine, Howard, an America that retaliates with nuclear weapons and, while wounded, is an angry, responsive tiger? You draw the opposite.
1: Yes. First of all, if I were again advising you and you were Osama, I would say do not just hit New York and Washington. They are expecting that. Hit seven, hit eight, hit nine cities simultaneously. Hit them with what you tried in Jordan 3 months ago, which is 10 car bombs at once,
0: Yeah.
1: loaded with the chemical ingredients for chemical weapons, so that instead of killing 200 people, you would kill 20,000.
0: Pretty big ambitions.
1: Right. Hit them with dirty nukes, which are easy. 10 car bombs with ground-up nuclear materials. Hey, who cares about dying in 2 weeks from radiation exposure? You're going to heaven, and you're willing to martyr yourself anyway. And hit with the nuclear devices from the subs all simultaneously.
0: Yeah.
1: So
0: God,
1: that
0: that's
1: no
0: gruesome.
1: matter.
0: All right, look, we've spent so much time together, Howard. I've got to go to the audience and let them ask some questions. Let's see. I mean, you've given them a lot to digest.
1: Although, you know, there's one other thing to take into account. Just one other little thing.
0: Yes?
1: Osama's way of thought is spreading very rapidly. And a few weeks ago, senior Revolutionary Guards officials in Iran talked about eliminating Anglo-Saxon civilization using, quote, 29 sensitive targets they claim already to have scouted out. They also claim that they've got the weapons, including the missiles, which we don't think they've got. We really don't. But they say that today we have in our possession long-range smart missiles which can reach many of the interests and vital resources of the Americans. So this is spreading. And it's time to do something before it spreads too far or before I'm gone, because I'm going to stay in New York one way or the other.
0: All right. All right. Gotta go to the phones. East of the Rockies, you're on the air with Howard Bloom. Hello.
2: Hi. I sure hope Osama's not listening tonight.
1: I do too.
2: We don't want to give him any
1: information. No, that's a big problem with coming up with these
0: concepts. Oh, I very sincerely doubt. We're talking about anything that has not occurred to him, period. I mean, this is a man who did what he did on 9/11, so we're not, believe me, we're not talking about anything he hasn't thought about, ma'am. What's your question?
2: Okay, my question, Howard, is now that you've presented this very lovely scenario, what can we do about it?
0: Yeah, good question.
1: Well, it's a very good question, and again, two weeks after 9/11, one of my Islamic friends came to me, and he said, you, pointing at me as if I'm the government of the United States, a little unlikely, you have to do the following immediately. You have to wipe out the nuclear facilities in Iran, Syria, Libya, Iraq, and North Korea and Pakistan.
0: That's a pretty big bite.
1: He was wrong about Iraq.
0: That's a pretty big bite.
1: Yes, and I shuddered at the thought. But this is what one of my Islamic friends was telling me, and frankly, now that the Iranians are beginning to talk like this,
0: yes,
1: and now that they are on the verge of getting long-range nuclear or long-range nuclear-capable missiles,
0: yes,
1: I think we have to do something, and it has to be pinpointed to the nuclear as well as we can pinpoint it, given our very, very, very poor intelligence
0: Well, it is poor because infiltrating is just damn near impossible. Not impossible.

0: possible. Human assets are possible, but very difficult in this case.
1: And remember, people like me and people like Bob Guccione Sr., who I thought had cojones, we worked against the CIA in the 1960s and the 1970s. We complained about the CIA. We forced the CIA to get rid of its ground capabilities.
0: All right, so then in answer to her question, you that was your answer.
1: I would do what my Islamic friend has recommended and pinpoint to the best of my ability the nuclear facilities that exist among, quote, rogue nations, unquote, and eliminate them to the best of our ability, not touching civilians to the best of our ability.
0: Well, isn't something like this or whatever it takes to be responsive and to be winning this war, isn't that something that's likely to come from a second-term Bush administration?
1: Not necessarily.
0: Isn't it much more likely than from a Kerry administration?
1: It's really hard to tell because neither of these guys are laying their cards on the table. Neither of them are giving us much insight.
0: True. I mean, Kerry's has only said that he would fight a more effective war, and so it's hard to know what that means.
1: Exactly, and he said he'd fight a more pinpointed war against terrorism. That sounds good, but it's hard to know what that means, as you said.
0: All right, West of the Rockies, you're on the air with Howard Bloom. Hello.
2: Hello?
0: Hello.
2: Yes, hi. I had a question. He mentioned this has pretty much become a numbers war, 1 versus 7. And, you know, is the government developing or actually, do they have in mind of using any weapons, whether they are biological weapons, to counteract this numbers war? Because essentially it's become a war of cultures, especially with an almost zero growth among Christians in Europe and a growth of Islam in Europe. This may become a numbers war, almost like you're battling locusts. And one of those weapons being developed is possible. There's a cultural weapon being developed to counter this move, and almost like a new crusade, somebody that the West is going to prepare for this.
1: I agree with the cultural weapons argument tremendously. I think that art mentioned before. I hope I haven't cut you off because the sound is cutting in and out, or was cutting in and out. But art mentioned before are battling back like a tiger, which
0: yes.
1: is what England did when it fought Germany
0: and
1: in World War
0: II. And it's what we
1: II.
0: Did when
1: Why
0: we fought
1: we
0: Japan.
1: That?
0: I mean, look at Pearl Harbor. Pearl Harbor actually is kind of like 9/11 in a way.
1: Well, we have been told for the last 20 or 30 years that we are nothing but a consumer culture, that we are mere puppets manipulated by clever marketing men who are forcing all kinds of excess consumer goods down our throat in order to turn us into puppets of international corporations.
0: But why do you think we would become such wimps? I mean, that's not the American tradition. We really are quite a warrior people, and we're slow to anger, but boy, when we do get angry,
1: what our own value is. We have been told we are valueless. We have been told that what we produce is worthless.
0: But that doesn't mean we bought it. And I'm saying that after something like that, even if you took out 6 American cities, Howard, the American people would be pissed, I'm convinced.
1: I would love it if the American people would come together, and I've seen them come together on several occasions.
0: Well, I think you're underestimating them.
1: Yeah, that could easily be, but I would like to see. Well, you probably don't. I was in the middle of a book called Reinventing Capitalism, Putting Soul in the Machine, precisely to get rid of this notion that we are a consumer culture and to demonstrate that we're one of the most creative cultures. In fact, we are the most creative culture. I mean, Western civilization in its entirety, as it exists today, is the most creative civilization this world has ever seen, and that every single idealism, every single sense of ideals has said it will lift the poor and the oppressed, and no one has lifted the poor and oppressed better than post-industrial or industrial modern Western civilization.
0: That's a fact. So, I mean, don't undersell it.
1: Well, I wanted to oversell it by writing a book, but now I am being told, write the book. It's called, so far, The Secret Osama, The Naked Sayings of Osama Bin Laden, because even my friends who are supposed to be Middle Eastern experts, when I quote Osama to them, say, where did you get that? Do you understand Arabic? No, I simply got it out of diligence and persistence.
0: Mm-hmm.
1: But apparently I'm going to have to put these speeches of Osama together so other people can read them too.
0: Apparently. First time caller line, you're on the air with Howard Bloom.
3: Hi, how you doing, Howard?
1: Hi.
3: I got a question. It's kind of deep. I hope you can bear with me, but I promise you I will thoroughly explain it. For a long time, I have exactly what you're saying, I've correlated with Nostradamus and the book of Revelation from about chapter 12 to the end. And basically, what people forget is they always think of the beast, okay, and, you know, the mark of the beast. But they forget about the false prophet, which is the last one. And I guess what I'm saying, Nostradamus also said the same thing. You know, they're expecting this this beast to come along, you know, and take people over.
0: Caller,
3: Revelation,
0: hello, stop,
3: about the
0: caller,
3: end,
0: caller,
3: and guys and
0: he can't hear
3: happen.
0: Me.
3: Gabriel says to Daniel, he says, let's see here.
0: All right, caller, apparently you can't hear me, so I'm going to terminate this. I'm going to just take that caller's thrust, and it's clear what it was.
3: Right.
0: Is this the Bible unwinding? Is this the end times? Is there? I don't know if you're a religious person, Howard, and you can look at it from that perspective, but have you ever looked at it from that perspective?
1: Well, the Bible is very accurate in that it makes certain basic predictions that come true over and over again. And, I mean, World War I was the catastrophe, the war to end all wars. World War II was a catastrophe that killed 55 million people. There have been catastrophe after catastrophe after catastrophe. Art, what scares me is that if Osama has his way, he will plunge us into the next Dark Ages. Now, the Dark Ages engulfed the West for 700 years. When Rome was toppled, when the Pax Romana was destroyed, half of the population of Europe died of malnutrition and plague. And something even worse can happen if the embers that are left behind of New York and Washington glow with nuclear radioactivity. So, yes, the beast can return in his own way. And, yes, this can be an end time.
0: So this could be, he could be the beast. These could be the end times unfolding in front of our very eyes.
1: But without necessarily the rapture. I don't think the rapture would happen.
0: All right. Wildcard Line, you're on the air with Howard Bloom.
4: How you doing, Art?
0: I'm doing all right, sir.
4: My question is, I'm getting ready to leave for Iraq next month. Does your guest think that we've pretty much won that, or has the big battle, is it yet to come?
0: Boy, is that ever a good question. All right, fine. Iraq.
1: Okay, there's something that Osama understands that we don't understand. We think in terms of exit strategies. We think in terms of quarterly dividends. We think in very, very, very short-term terms. Osama thinks in long-term terms. Osama realizes that some projects are not completed in a year, in 10 years, even in 40 years. Some projects are completed over generation after generation after generation, working diligently at something. And the Iraq War cannot be measured at this point for its success or failure. If we realize that we're in a war, the war between Islam and the West has been going on since 640 A.D. That's 1,350 years approximately. Osama knows that. He has one of the most profound senses of history of any world leader today. We have to know that our project of modern Western civilization has been going on since 1776. That's a very short period of time. And if we're going to keep it going, the best is yet to come. But we're going to have to really dig in our heels and persist generation after generation after generation. No, the Iraq War has not been won. Should we measure it by how it stands today? Absolutely not. We have to realize that we're in a war that's going to last a very, very long time, and we do have to
0: prevail. Do you think the American people realize that, Howard?
1: No, but they have to. And that's why the caller who said that we need perceptual weaponry was absolutely right. We need a change in perception. And that's why, Art, that's why I'm working on these books instead of my scientific books.
0: Yes, well, it's quite an understanding to have. And, you know, when you draw the example of how well we understood Hitler and look back on our reactions to Hitler early on, it's got to be sobering for those who are thinking the way we're reacting to Osama bin Laden right now. Very, very, very sobering. Howard, hold on. We're at the bottom of the hour. And we'll continue to take questions for Howard Bloom. what he has unlaid before us this morning is truly, truly a frightening scenario. This is a group of people, unknown in size, but certainly with intent well known. The intent to kill us, to erase us from the face of the globe, because we certainly are not going to be converted. From the high desert in the middle of the night, discussing things that I guess you think about on nights like this, I'm Art Bell.

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1: Man, there's a lot of ways to have the hell scared out of you, and tonight's show is definitely one of them. Howard Bloom will be

0: This is an awfully good question. Stephen in, I think it's Wellfleet, Massachusetts, asks, please ask Howard Bloom, where is Osama bin Laden? Oh, well, what a good question. I think he was, wasn't he thought to be hanging around the Pakistani border? I mean, isn't that conventional wisdom? About
1: well, conventional wisdom is the Pakistani-Afghan border.
0: Yeah.
1: And frankly, I am the last person in the world to ask where Osama is. I know where his mind is. I know where his emotions are,
0: fair
1: only
0: enough.
1: Because of reading his speeches, but where he is physically, nope, sorry, don't have any information that the rest of the world doesn't have.
0: Uh-huh. Good answer. All right, fine. Let's see who's out there. First time caller line, you're on the air with Howard Bloom. Hi.
2: Hello?
0: Hello? Hello?
2: Hey, you still there?
0: Yes, are you?
2: Yes.
0: Okay,
2: I'm from Tampa, Florida, and Radio 97 WFLA, and we have a sizable Chechnya community here, and Tampa, Florida is also
0: Chechen
2: Central Command.
0: Yes.
2: Is.
0: Did you say Chechen community?
2: Yes.
0: Yes, okay.
2: And I watched a movie, a series called The Grid, and a lot of these Chechens are white Caucasian. Has Al-Qaeda ever recruited Chechens into their fold?
0: That's an interesting
1: Al-Qaeda
0: question.
1: Al-Qaeda has done an awful lot more than recruit Chechens into its fold. Al-Qaeda has been at some points running the Chechen war. One of our major problems is that our press deceives us, and I have no idea why. When Osama makes a speech, he's very clear about the fact that there is a global jihad going on, and he lists the countries that are frontline states. Chechnya is way up at the top of the list. So is Bosnia. So is Nigeria, the Sudan, Somalia, southern Thailand, the Philippines, Malaysia, Indonesia, and the list goes on and on. Now, every time the press reports on a difficulty in one of these parts of the world, it says that these are difficulties caused by separatist groups. Separatist groups implies that these are groups that want freedom, that want an individual nation state. And that's not the case. These are groups that want a worldwide caliphate.
0: Howard, is there anything you can tell us about how Al-Qaeda is structured? Is it a cellular type of thing? Is it set up in cells? Are there sleepers? Has this been going on for a very long time? Again, a reach at trying to understand capability, I understand.
1: Well, the international effort goes back to at least 1991. That's 13 years. That's a long time. Are there sleeper cells? Yes, there are sleeper cells. We learned that from 9/11. It took at least 5 years to put 9/11 together. Is there superb coordination? Yes, absolutely. There's no way that 9/11 could have been pulled off without superb coordination. And again,
0: agreed.
1: Osama was not thinking in terms of exit strategies and quarterly profits. He was thinking in terms of a 5-year plan that was part of a multi-generational plan. Does Osama also operate by putting information out publicly so that as many groups as possible who are independent of Al-Qaeda can nonetheless participate in helping Al-Qaeda achieve its goals? Yes, absolutely. That's why this information on Sonar is out there on a very public website. That's why a great deal more information is public. That's why a person like me can find Osama's speeches, even if it wasn't intended.
0: All right, Howard,
1: my eyes.
0: Howard, how does the CIA, since we don't understand, if we do understand some of the structure, we don't understand the strength, the ability of our enemy, is there some way the CIA can proceed to gather that information?
1: I think it has to be gathered, again, I am not an expert. I'm an expert in other cultures.
0: Right.
1: I'm an expert in the underlying biology behind cultures.
0: Right.
1: And I'm an expert in mass emotion. And this is definitely war, and a crusade of this kind is one of the ultimate tests of mass emotion. I'm not an expert in intelligence, but my sense is the same as yours, that we need more and more people penetrating Al-Qaeda cells so they can come back and tell us what they are discovering.
0: Boy, I hope we're doing that work. Wildcard Line, you're on the air with Howard Bloom. Hi.
3: Hi, Art. Hi, Howard. This is Dave and Christopher. As far as how angry would us Americans get, well, I can tell you, sir, that as one angry American, if these people pulled this shot and started nuking our cities, not only do I believe that Pakistan should be retaliated upon. But when it comes right down to it, people that have been blundering through history for at least the past 300 years and have told us point blank, we'll sell whatever we want to whomever we want, they should glow in the dark. I suggest we have a large order of French toast on the day that we're hit.
0: Well, see, now you'll get that from a lot of people, but I'm not sure that you don't end up with some sort of complete Holocaust out of it. I mean, China's involvement, maybe what's left of the Soviet Union to some degree. God knows what could happen once they begin to fly. There's a lot of war-gamed scenarios, and most of them end about the same way, you know.
1: Well, there's Howard. One little reassuring note here.
0: Yes,
1: and that
0: good.
1: Is that if we manage to do what we've been up against possibly doing ever since the 1950s, which is destroying the human race. And if we go even further and nucleate this place so much that we destroy the entire multicellular experiment,
0: yes,
1: there's a whole other life form just waiting to take over and feast on the remains. And it's unicellular life. It's the bacterial community, which has already learned how, I mean, it's got a research and development capacity that goes beyond Osama and you and me, and it's already learned how to handle high degrees of nuclear radioactivity.
0: Yeah.
1: And it does it. It is a bacterial called Radiodurans, which manages to back up all of its information systems in tiny, compacted little pockets, so that no matter how badly its genome is damaged by radioactivity, it can reconstruct it.
0: And so the real answer is...
1: So life will go on, with us or without us.
0: And it shall be the bugs inheriting.
1: Yes.
0: And feasting. What a lovely scenario. East of the Rockies, you're on the air with Howard Bloom. Hello.
4: Hi, this is Michael in Norfolk, Virginia.
0: Yo, Michael.
4: I'm always fascinated to hear Howard Bloom speak. He's so articulate and... fascinating thinker.
0: He certainly doesn't hold back on things.
4: No, he doesn't. He doesn't. Unfortunately, though, he hasn't gone to the bottom line on what we're talking about here tonight. If we take his figure of 2 billion Muslims...
1: That's the Muslim figure.
4: Pardon me?
0: He said
1: that's the Muslim figure.
0: Their figure.
4: Okay, well, that's the Muslim figure, but he used it one time as though it was his own, so... I think he must lean in that direction. But anyway, whether it's 1.2 billion or 2 billion, if we take that figure and we assume that what he says is correct about Osama bin Laden and those who think like him,
0: yes,
4: we are talking about an Islamic world government is what they are shooting for. Now, but the bottom line for what Howard Bloom is talking about is also one world government of a different kind. It's of a democratic kind, or at least something that vaguely resembles democratic notions. So if the ultimate contest is to decide which... ideology is going to rule the world, we understand that what we have in store is the possibility of human extinction in trying to decide that argument.
0: It would certainly seem possible, yes.
4: So we want to try to avoid that.
0: And how would you do that?
4: Well, we have to do it by acknowledging that we are all talking about one world government of some kind. And unless we can be honest enough to talk about that, I mean, to acknowledge that, and to begin negotiation from that point, we're going to extinction.
0: I doubt there's going to be a negotiation about this, Howard.
1: Well, no, the other side doesn't want to negotiate. Michael, I agree with you completely. When I was first asked to think out the question of whether we should be making war in Iraq or not, I couldn't say whether we should be making war in Iraq specifically. Mm-hmm. But the one thing I could tell you is we're headed exactly where you said. We're either headed in the direction of total extinction, or we're headed in the direction of a Pax Islamica, That is a global caliphate, a one-world government run by Islam.
0: Or Aristotle.
1: Pax Americana,
0: yes.
1: With the kind of democracy that you're talking about, or a Pax Sinica, that is a world government run by China. Remember, China is doing very well these days. And China, again, imagine that you are China. You're in the ideal position. If Islam and the West fight each other to the point of exhaustion,
0: yes.
1: Who will take over? China. China's got a population of 1.2 billion, and it's got a growth rate of 9% a year.
0: But, Howard, that's still a big risk for China to sit back and either aid covertly or just watch it happen, because once they start flying, the probability of China being included or including themselves at some point is almost inevitable. I mean, as I was saying, every war game that the war gamers play just about ends up the same way. And when they start to fly, they really fly.
1: Well,
0: in other words, ultimately, something's going to push it to the brink.
1: Right. There's always that possibility, but China's made this mistake before.
0: Yep.
1: China has counted on the barbarians to eliminate each other.
0: Yes.
1: Not counting on the fact that once a barbarian has become strong enough to eliminate another barbarian, it's also strong enough to eliminate China. So there's a history of making this mistake in the past. It's a gamble.
0: Yeah, boy, I guess. West of the Rockies, you're on the air with Howard Bloom. Hi.
5: Hello.
0: Hello.
5: I'm trying to keep this grounded a little bit. Now, what I gather from... I received some literature that talks about white magic and black magic. Now, what I found in the process is...
0: We're not talking about magic at all.
5: Well, no, but that is the problem, because you're talking about Osama bin Laden. Hello?
0: Yes, hello.
5: Osama bin Laden.
0: Yes.
5: And we're getting confused on what they want to blow up. It's not that. What it is how do they want to live? Is what it is. How do they want to carry on day-to-day activities?
0: All right, well, but the answer is that they don't. Many of them, the radicalized certainly, have proven, how many times, sir, would they have to prove to you that their main concern is not living? Their main concern is converting or eliminating. Howard?
1: Well, their main concern is the afterlife.
0: Yes.
1: This life is but a short thing.
0: Exactly.
1: And the afterlife goes on forever. However, there's also an answer to your question. How do they want to go about living? Prayers five times a day.
0: Yep.
1: Ritual washings. Bowing to Mecca five times a day in unison.
0: Sure, sure.
1: Traveling to Mecca once in your life. Giving a significant amount of your income to charity. That's zakat. And living according to the laws of Sharia. That is, living according to the holy laws that were handed to Muhammad himself. That's it. That's all they want. And that's what Osama tells you. What do we want from you, he says. All we want from you is Islam. And I've just described to you the daily way of life of Islam.
0: First time caller line, you're on the air with Howard Bloom. Hello. Hello?
6: Howard?
1: Hi.
6: Yeah, this is Roger in Fort Worth, Texas.
1: Hey, Roger.
6: You guys... one thing no one ever talks about is the education of the American people. And I'm telling you that most people that I talk to have no concept of what's going on in the world for us, the danger we're in. They really don't. They just don't understand. You know, this election, for instance, between Kerry and Bush, it's just amazing how little people know about it, and they certainly don't know anything about the Muslims. I just don't know how in the world we're ever going to win this thing. We just can't seem to get totally united.
1: Well, in the long term, I think you put your finger on one of the most important things on the planet, and that's education. Islamic kids, many of them, are being raised to be in favor of violence from the time they're 5 years old.
0: Many of them.
1: Many of them, not all of them. Remember, there are so many.
0: I am remembering, and I'm trying to determine. I'd like a number. When you say many of them, how many of them are being inculcated with these values?
1: Well, my estimate was 10%, which would be 120 million people, which is roughly the population of England and France combined.
0: That's a lot.
1: That's a lot. When I sat down with my Islamic friends and started throwing that figure around, they looked at me aghast. They said, are you crazy? It's more like 70%. Now, I don't want to believe that. I really do not want to believe that.
0: I don't want to believe it either.
1: But even if it's even if it's 10%, then it's three times the population of Germany when Germany was under Adolf Hitler.
0: That's sobering. All right, East of the Rockies, you're on the air with Howard Bloom. Hi.
7: Hello.
0: Hello.
7: Yeah, listen, I wanted to ask a question about Iran.
0: All right.
7: Okay, if Iran was interested in just shaking some things up, if they would stick a nuclear bomb, say, in Baghdad, for instance, and they set it off, what percentage of our troops in the period would be likely to be killed in that? What percentage of our forces?
1: My God, you're really you're hitting something very interesting. My friends in the intelligence establishment, first of all, one of them, who is a former head of one of the most important parts of the CIA, which I can't mention because I'm not even supposed to imply that he has read this nuclear Augusta 90B sub scenario. However, he calls it completely plausible. The folks who are more measured about it say, well, I think they'd only use these things to hit our assets in the Middle East and as far as Australia. Now, our assets in the Middle East, as you're implying, are we've got something like 130,000 to 150,000 troops minimum in the Middle East, and as I understand it, and again, this is not my area of expertise, but as I understand it, that's approximately a third to a half of all the deployable forces that we've got. Mm. So a very significant amount of our forces could be wiped out in the Middle East. Now, the reason I'm saying the Middle East and not Baghdad is that Baghdad has a special symbolic significance. Baghdad is the capital of Islam. Baghdad is the capital of the caliphate, as Osama sees it. So I do not see Osama ever, ever, ever touching Baghdad with nuclear weapons.
0: Fascinating. So if he had them, the likelihood is he would use them here. But what the caller asked about was Iran.
1: No, he would use them. I think that he would use them to take out as many, and Iran would use its weapons. This is what it's implied in the statements that I just read, that it would use its weapons to reach as many of our Middle Eastern capacities as possible. But again, we have so much invested in the Middle East right now. We even have so many we're totally dependent on 11 aircraft carriers for our force projection capabilities.
0: Yes.
1: Those aircraft carriers can be wiped out by missiles, that is, specifically missiles that just skim over the tops of the waves.
0: Mm-hmm.
1: And those are missiles that exist carrying nuclear weapons. China has some of those missiles, and frankly, that's what the submarines were originally designed for, Exocet missiles.
0: Yeah, something downline from the silkworms or whatever.
1: Yes, exactly.
0: Mm-hmm.
1: Exactly.
0: Well,
1: so our entire force projection capability and a very substantial part of our military capability, that is our army, can be wiped out in the Middle East. I mean, I hadn't thought of that, but it's a very good question.
0: All right. Your book is The Global Brain. That's current book, right?
1: Right.
0: Global Brain, The Evolution of Mass Mind from the Big Bang to the 21st Century. I would recommend it to all. Anybody who's listened tonight has heard Howard. By all means, go grab the book. Howard, it's over.
1: Art, you're a pleasure.
0: So are you. That's it for this one. Thanks, Howard.
1: Okay, have a good night.
0: And you too. Take care. There you have it, Howard Bloom. And as I said, if anything ever scared the hell out of you, this one would have done it. It certainly managed it with me. So again, as we leave you, we don't know their entire capability, but I don't think there's any question at all about their intentions. As for the rest of it, you're an adult, digest it, and see what you think. From the high desert, in the middle of the night, doing what we do, I'm Art Bell. Good night.
8: Do you drink diet soda?

0: from the high desert and the great American Southwest. I bid you all good evening. Good morning, as the case may be, from the besieged West, where the rains just keep on a-coming. Actually, they've let up a little bit, but as you know, there is disaster from northern Nevada through California, parts of Idaho, Washington, the West, as a matter of fact, in general, is, at least many parts of it, are underwater. Parts of Reno, casinos closed down. Now, that's how you know when it's really serious. Casinos begin to close. The flooding has been horrendous. So good morning, everybody, and welcome to the program. I've got a surprise guest for you. Back from Egypt. The author of probably about 10 books. Certainly the most recent, taking off like a rocket ship, At Peace in the Light, it's called, by Danyon Brinkley. Danyon, back from Egypt, will have quite a bit to tell us about what's going on in Egypt with all of the players. Boy, there are a lot of players. Anyway, he's a good friend. He'll be with us shortly. He's probably pretty pooped. He's in Atlanta and has a grueling schedule. We'll find out about his schedule here in a bit. Danyon Brinkley coming up shortly. Coming up, a man who has had two near-death experiences. Actually, I would call them death experiences, at least certainly in one case. Danyon Brinkley. Well, all right, now, Danyon Brinkley lives in South Carolina, sometimes, where he does hospice work. He does that because he's been there, he's done that. And so he tells people what it's like to die. He gives more, though, than 100 talks a year all over the world, and is working to establish the centers that are described in his new book, At Peace in the Light. Danyon Brinkley is one of the world's unusual people. He really is something else. And I think he is with us this morning, tired, but with us, in Georgia or South Carolina or someplace or another. Danyon, welcome.
1: Hi, Art. How are you?
0: I'm just fine. Where actually are you?
1: I am in Conyers, Georgia, which is where everyone is seeing the Mother Mary appear in the skies.
0: Oh, yes.
1: In Georgia.
0: Yes, yes, yes.
1: I thought that would be a befitting place for us to cross paths once again.
0: Well, it is. Since you are there, what are you hearing about that? I mean, what's going on down there?
1: Well, literally tens of thousands of people show up here. I mean, tens of thousands, from people who are having visions, from a lady who is said to see the Mother Mary in the sky, who communicates a couple of times a month with this lady. And I'm not really sure about that, Art, but I know that thousands of people come from all over the world to fill up parking lots to see that. It's pretty amazing.
0: Danyon, I know that you just got back from Egypt. You were in Egypt at a very critical time. Everybody thought something amazing was going to be opened around December 5th at Giza. And then you were there then, weren't you?
1: Yes.
0: What happened?
1: Nothing.
0: Absolutely nothing.
1: Nothing. You know, here's what's so really wonderful and marvelous about all this, Art. Here I'm a guy. I deal with death and dying. But I had one small problem in the course of death and dying. I had that vision. You know, I'm a guy, I was struck by lightning. Never believed any of this stuff, never thought about any of this stuff. I come from the deep south. You know, everyone religiously down here is going to hell. Because it's the nature of fundamentalism.
0: Yeah.
1: And then all of a sudden I find myself in this whole new world of spirituality. One day, I never believed a single word. The next day, I was dead. The day after that, I became everything I never believed in. So, where I find myself on this lovely early days of the new year is watching a lot of the vision come true, then finding myself quietly in the middle of it, because I always ask people, how many times would they have to be killed before they started really paying attention to what was going on around them? Me, it takes a couple of times, so I guess I'm a pretty hard-headed guy. But nonetheless, my attention has been gotten.
0: All right, the first time you were actually where? You were in Georgia. You were hit by lightning.
1: South Carolina.
0: South Carolina.
1: On the telephone.
0: Uh huh.
1: I was hit in the neck by a bolt of lightning. It went down my spine, well, to the nails of the heels of my shoes, to the nails in the floor, knocked me in the air, suspended me in the air, and threw me back down. I was dead for 28 minutes, completely paralyzed for 6 days, partially paralyzed for about 8 months. It took me 2 years to learn to walk and feed myself, and I probably lost close to 60 or about 63 pounds. So it wasn't just like a walk in the park.
0: No.
1: Then I was struck by lightning again in 1978 while talking on the phone, which wasn't really very interesting. It only knocked me unconscious for 45 minutes, and it took me about 5 months to get over it. Then in 1989, 14 years later, I collapsed from heart failure, had to have emergency open-heart surgery. They cut my heart out of my chest. They had to replace the aortic valve. I had my second near-death experience. And I came back again.
0: Boy, Daniel, I feel like I should send you a portable phone.
1: You know, Art, I think that everyone who talks on the phone during a thunder, a storm,
0: yes,
1: they need more than a portable phone. They need to understand that that is stupid.
0: Yeah, well, I could understand once, but twice, Daniel? Twice?
1: Well, some of us are probably far more hard-headed than others.
0: And apparently with good stiff spines as well.
1: Well, you know, it happens to us all. But the whole key to it, Art, is what happens in the course of this. When you take a guy who doesn't believe any of it, nothing. You know, he was born and grew up in the rural South, fundamentalism rules. He grows up in the 60s. He finds himself in the Vietnam era. And then he finds himself in a place where his religion is really who lived and who died. And then one day, he finds himself and faces himself. And in the course of going through a near-death experience, I mean, floating out of my body, going through a tunnel, coming to a place of light, having what is really the most important part of the whole experience, the panoramic life review, where he faces himself.
0: Daniel, 18 minutes the first time. You were gone. 28 minutes?
1: No pulse, no respiration, no EKG.
0: For 28 minutes?
1: Yeah.
0: That's really dead. I mean, that's not near death. That's dead, Daniel.
1: Well, the admission slip into the emergency room. Patient unconscious. Patient not breathing. Patient no EKG, 17 to 56 minutes. Now, I don't know what you call that, Art, but that sounds pretty dead to me.
0: How did they revive you, by the way?
1: Well, I don't really know. I mean, you go through the standard thing where they put the pedals to your chest.
0: Yep.
1: You go through injections into your heart. But I wasn't really around for all of that. From the moment that the lightning struck me, as I watched them load me in the ambulance, as I watched them work on me, try to resuscitate me, all of a sudden, when they said he's gone, a tunnel formed. I moved down that tunnel. I came into a place of bright light. I began to feel all the childlike emotions that you feel when you're a kid. I was surrounded by light, but it was as though I was going home. It was as though I had just found a place that I was returning to for the first time. But I knew this was home. This was a place as though I'm back here, but I had come from this place. I think what's really important for everyone to understand is that we don't die. And once we put that into a perspective in our lives, because, you know, I write all my books are to baby boomers. To those of us, as we face our own mortality, we must help those who we love and who have loved us face theirs. And what I've done is learning that and knowing that you don't die is try to help other people in my age group, baby boomers, deal with that issue. And in the course of that, from lecturing all over the world and from spending every day, I'm in my 18th year as a hospice volunteer.
0: Right.
1: I'm in my 13th year as a nursing home volunteer and dealing with abused shelters and those kinds of issues. And I have my 153rd hospice patient or friend. So I've been with 152 people leaving this world, but I've also been with 152 families dealing with the inner dynamics of what they go through and the issues that they go through as they lose a loved one. Now, that's been like my calling. I mean, all of a sudden I found a world that terrified everyone else, but since I'd already been through it, it never terrified me. So I began to focus everything I do on helping people in my age bracket, born between 1940 and 1964, deal with those issues.
0: Daniel, do you think there's a hell?
1: Well, as a place that you choose to go to, you know, either heaven or you go to hell based on some religious context,
0: mm-hmm.
1: I can't really say that there is, Art, because if anybody was going to hell, it would have been me.
0: That was going to be my point. Your background was not exactly saintly.
1: Oh, born a jerk. I mean, and by the time I was 25 years old, I had being a jerk down to an art form. And I figured if anyone would go to hell, it would be me, based on the nature of growing up in the Deep South. I think there is a hell, but it's designed and created by each individual. But do I think there's a world after this? Absolutely. Do I think that we are spiritual beings that choose to come to this world and that are chosen to come to this world? Absolutely. And as each person comes to this world at this particular time, in history, in the nature of history as it unfolds, I believe absolutely that we are spiritual beings. We choose to come here. We're chosen to come here. We come at certain times and at certain points, and that we are doing our job to help the unfoldment of spirituality.
0: Are we
1: spirituality?
0: Are we, Daniel? Are we supposed to live our lives as it is given to us? In other words, a lot of people have an awful lot of trouble in their life, Daniel. Many of them to the point where they're ready to end their lives. I had a call from a guy about 3 or 4 weeks ago, ready to commit suicide. And you know what I told him? I told him what my wife told me, that you're not supposed to do that, that you have a certain thing you're supposed to live through on this earth while you're here, and it's not up to you to end it prematurely.
1: I agree.
0: Do you?
1: Oh, absolutely. When a person comes to that point, you remember the next time they call and say that, Art, to tell them that Daniel Brinkley loves them very much. So that means they're loved. Number two, they chose to come here and were chosen to come here. And they have a right to leave. I mean, it's their right. When people say, you think people should commit suicide? Absolutely not, because you break your deal. I mean, you make your commitment with yourself and spirituality. But do you have a right to make that choice? Sure, you have that right. By the time you come to this earth, you are a powerful and mighty spiritual being, and you come because destiny chooses you, and you choose to make a point in destiny. And yeah, yes, it's a hard row to hoe. But, you know, what else is there to do in the universe if you have a chance to grow spiritually and to put into perspective this life? We live at a certain period of time where the world is unfolding and changing very rapidly. All the so-called institutions, religions, and governments that we've put so much trust and so much faith in are crumbling around us.
0: They sure are.
1: And then where do we find our strength? We find our strength in our own selves, for we have nowhere else to turn. We find ourselves and we find our strength in looking at things like the near-death experience, which gives us a system by which you leave this world. I think it's really important for people born between 1940 and 1964, the baby boomers, For we are the ones responsible, as we face our own mortality, to help those who we love and who have loved us face theirs. How each of us learn to do that, and the way that we learn to do that, is uniquely our own. But yet it is required that we do that. Think of this. 10,300 people turn 50 years old a day. That means that we as the baby boomer era, which are 81 million Americans, are in a place in our lives where we lose, where we're facing the loss of our loved ones, our moms, our dads, our brothers, our sisters, our friends.
0: Mm-hmm.
1: We have to make the kind of decisions that are very, very important to them as well as ourselves. I look at religious institutions and governments. I watch how they deal with those issues. I see that we're poorly prepared. What people don't really realize is in this new year, Medicaid and Medicare won't exist as we know it. There is no Social Security. There is no retirement fund. The government is teetering on, no matter what they say in the stock market, the government is teetering on a very precarious situation. So what we have to do is know that mom and dad will be home with us, and we have to make those kind of decisions. For me personally, I'm rather happy about all that, because then the circle of life is recompleted. When Aunt Jane was leaving this world, and our daughters and our nieces and nephews, when they came to spend time with Aunt Jane or Uncle John, and they brought them soup, and they knew that there was a beginning to life, a life, and an end to life, then the circle of life was complete. What we've lost is that identity, and it puts us in a place where we always feel inadequate, we never quite have closure within a family structure, and we find ourselves relegating the responsibility of our loved ones to someone we call doctor, Medicaid, Medicare, or HMO, or managed care systems.
0: Well, let me tell you what's happened to me, Danian. There was a time in my life when I was almost a total political animal. And I have watched politics and talked about it over the years. And in recent years, the last couple of years, Danian, I have come to realize how really unimportant this consistent fight between the liberals and the Democrats, the conservatives, Republicans, how meaningless it really is. Talk radio consumed in the last couple of weeks with the fate of Newt Gingrich one way or the other. And in the end, Danian, spending a lot of time with that is utterly, totally, without redeeming meaning. In other words, it's going to turn out however it turns out, but it's not going to change one damn thing about my life and my future. That's up to me.
1: Well, I agree with you in two perspectives. The first is what the liberals or the Republicans or the Democrats do is has really no effect on what's really going on, because they are the same.
0: They're the same, yeah.
1: They cover each other. They look after each other. We move into a global psychological nature. We listen to both parties, and just in an election year that just passed, we listen to both parties never deal with the issues.
0: That's right.
1: Balancing the budget.
0: Exactly.
1: I mean, the whole issues of what makes this a better country, or what our greatest service is, and who stays where and who does what. We look at the World Trade Organization. We look at NAFTA. We look at all the issues that are going on all over the world. We look at Bill, who is, you know, we Southerners always stick together, and Bill is truly the epitome of Southern politics, but when you put it on a global perspective,
0: right,
1: you find yourself in deep trouble. I think that what we all have to realize is that that so-called quote-unquote one-world position, and that there is no differentiation between Republican, Democrat, liberal, conservative, because it's all moving toward that either coalitions or one-world position.
0: There's no question about it. Danian, hold on. We're at the bottom of the hour. We'll be right back. My guest is Danian Brinkley. And this should be an interesting evening. As I mentioned, Danian just got back from Egypt. We'll find out what he was doing there and what he saw and what he thinks is coming. You're listening to CBC.

0: Art Bell is taking calls on the Wildcard Line at 702-727-1295. That's 702-727-1295. First-time callers can reach Art Bell at 702-727-1222. 702-727-1222. Now, here again, Art Bell.
1: Once again, here I am. It's good to be here, too. My guest is Danion Brinkley. Back now to Danion Brinkley. Danion.
2: Yes.
1: All right.
2: First, Art, I think that flowers are the greatest idea that anyone can buy.
1: Yeah.
2: I mean, I have to kind of reiterate that because I take them to my hospice friends all the time. And I watch what flowers do for a person lying in a bed facing the new world, not maybe understanding this world, but yet having to be in a position to face the next world.
1: Ready to go there to the real new world order.
2: Oh, yeah, the real true spiritual world, but flowers do make a great difference.
1: They sure do.
2: So I'm going to highly recommend flowers. I will order this other product and see how it works, since that at 46 years old I am developing one of those hope I can lose, not change my habit positions like it's all. So I will give you a full report. I can give you a report on flowers. I will give you a report on this other product as soon as I order it.
1: Excellent. All right. Somebody sent me a fax, and it says, Art, please ask Danion how closely the movie of Saved by the Light really followed his life. How factual was it, really?
2: Well, it was a television movie. So the factual part about whether I was a bastard growing up, I mean a really bad guy growing up, is true. Whether that I changed from one person to another person based on what happened is very, very true. And

0: 3 years.
1: Is that right? Was it really?
0: Yeah, it was like third-rated in the history of movies of the week. And then this year, they reran the movie.
1: Right.
0: I mean, and it held its own in the same time slot against Roseanne and Frasier, and it never dropped one percentage point. So I think that as close as you can possibly make in a television movie, broken into seven parts, dealing with commercials, and as much as that, I am that person. So it's pretty accurate. I'm a little smarter than that. I was meaner than that. And I can't say that I'm prettier than Eric Roberts, but, you know, I'm a little bigger than Eric Roberts.
1: Well, one of the reasons I guess I asked you about hell was you were pretty bad early in life, and you took others' lives, did you not?
0: Oh, absolutely.
1: Yeah.
0: Those were minor parts of it.
1: Well, yeah, but still, it's a deadly sin, they say. And so if anybody's going to go to hell and not go down the old tunnel o' light, it would have been you then.
0: No question.
1: Particularly with a strike of lightning, which would seem to be...
0: an act of God.
1: You
0: know, some people are enlightened. I was enlightened. So I understand that part, Art. The whole key of it, like a lot of times, people always are looking at me as someone separate from them. If they stop and they think, how many of them have ever talked on the telephone when it was thundering and lightning? Okay, almost everybody in this listening audience will put their hand up.
1: Right.
0: All right, how many of them have ever done something their mother told them not to do, which is talk on the phone when it thunders and lightning?
1: Your mom always tells you, don't do that.
0: Yeah. So they're talking and listening to someone who's just like them. This is what I went through. This is very stupid to talk on the phone during this thunder and lightning. And maybe I'm a little more, I was probably a little worse than most people because this is the way I grew up. I grew up fighting in the South. I grew up that machoism and who you could torture and how much you could torture them was a semblance of power or being a man. And then I entered the Vietnam era. I went off to war. And it appeared as the more damage I did, the more patting on the back I got, the more the behavior pattern was reinforced.
1: Mm-hmm.
0: And so that my whole life was centered around how much damage I could do and what I could destroy. And in the course of that, I began to realize that that was the way the world really works. As you talk about politics and those kinds of issues, the way the world truly works is we're spiritual beings. We have a destiny set for us in a spiritual manner and in a spiritual way. And that is the key and the center and focus of what we're doing. And as to heaven and hell, it's not that cut and dry. The most important issue that I can tell anyone listening to this part of our program is that, number one, you don't die. Number two, you will lift out of your body, you will move down a tunnel, you will come into a place of light, you will be surrounded by light, you will be met by a relative or friends, and more importantly than anything, Art, you'll have what's called the panoramic life review. That means that you will not only have a 360-degree panoramic life review, you will see and feel everything that you've ever done. You will witness it from a second-person perspective as though you were an empathetic friend watching yourself go through whatever you're going through. And then you will literally become every person that you've ever encountered, and you will feel the direct results of your interaction between you and that person. A lot of times that can be hell.
1: Boy, I was going to say, I might rather go to the dentist. Daniel, I wrote a book about my life, and I had a whole chapter that I wrote on my regrets. And I'm telling you, partner, I probably don't have to tell you, because you've done it. But when you sit down to write about the bad things that you've done in your life and the people you've hurt, it's indescribably difficult.
0: But also, too, this, Art.
1: And painful.
0: Everybody out there, even you, looks at themselves when they talk about the bad things they've done. They don't look at themselves as a powerful and mighty spiritual being who chose to come to this world and who was chosen to come, and that you are the literal best there is.

0: no one in the order, rank, or file by which it is who could come here to do a better job than you. When you put that into perspective, good and bad, evil, those kinds of conceptual psychological natures that we use in religious context don't apply. You look at yourself as a powerful and mighty spiritual being who set one goal or one purpose that spirit grows as well as you grow, and you come and do that job. I didn't have a chance to write down the good or the bad. I became every person that I ever encountered, and I felt the direct results of my interaction between me and that person. That's hell, because a lot of times you might be making fun, you might be laughing, you might be thinking you're doing a certain way, but how it affects that person. Love thy neighbor as thyself, and do unto others as you would have others do unto you, is not some religious jargon, it's reality.
1: Reality.
0: Mm. I specialize in the near-death experience. I specialize in palliative care. My lectures are about bereavement, trauma recovery, and grief recovery. My books are about how to deal with those issues. But in the course of that, and that I'm in my 21st year, my 7 years after my near-death experience, life takes me down many roads like it does us all. But once we look at this fact, you will not die. It will not happen. Number two, there is a methodological system by which you enter this world and by which you leave it. There is a measure of yourself and your greatness in service to the spiritual realm that most of us never get a chance to put into a context because we deal with religions, institutions, and governments. And all of us teach you, all those things teach us to be afraid. What my whole goal is I cannot stand for someone to die alone in this country because we are taught to be afraid of death. We are serving that issue.
1: Mm.
0: And we're taught that the world that we live in and the world that we come from is a finite place that science, archaeology, mythology has brought to a definition that is really not true. One of the toughest things I've had to deal with since going through two near-death experiences is about 75% of everything you hear is a lie. We're all taught that we are going to go to hell or purgatory or we're going to go through some kind of issue concepts that are cut and dry issues. That's not going to happen. It will not happen. While I write my books, and what I try to bring across to people my age, born between 1940 and 1964, hey guys, look, this is what happened to Daniel Brinkley. This is what he went through. He's as big a jerk as you'll ever meet, and yet you can change your life for the good. You can change your life from a different perspective, and you don't have to die to do that. Now, in the course of 21 years of all of that, and if those people who have read Saved by the Light or At Peace in the Light, they realize that I not only had a near-death experience, I went through a panoramic life review, I traveled through cities of light, I had a vision of what we now know to be the future. I have watched now of 117 things, I've watched 95 of them come true. And as they've come true, I've begun to really identify with the fact of the time period that I, as well as they, have chose to live in. And I think that what you do, Art, for all of us who stay up at night, who are pondering what to do with our children, our moms, our dads, our brothers, our sisters, our jobs, our futures, you bring a light of hope there. You bring a light of perspective because you are much like us. A person listening to Art Bell realizes that they're really, a lot of times, talking to themselves. So I'd like to say, hey, Art Bell, thanks for being out there. Thanks for being brave enough to talk about all the issues that all of us think about. And think about giving us alternate perspectives to who we are. Because you're like a near-death experience a lot of times to people at 11 o'clock at night or 12 o'clock at night all over this world.
1: Danian, then there is not judgment as we classically have understood it biblically. In other words, fire and brimstone or the reward.
0: Absolutely not.
1: There is, however, a judgment. It's one you make of yourself.
0: Now watch this, Art. Think of this.
1: That makes sense.
0: This is how it works. What was so amazing to me is that, you know, I expected to go to hell. I mean, it was like the first place, you know, that's what I was looking for as I went through this program. Although that I was surrounded by love, I was protected, I knew I was safe. From the moment you lift up out of your body, and this is not just Daniel Brinkley, this is everybody. From the moment you lift from your body, you're safe and protected. You realize that you're about to go home. You know the place that you're there, that you are, is more real and more closer to being safe and at home than anything you've ever experienced in your life. Mm. The greatest judgment of yourself is when I was describing the panoramic life review. This is judgment. When you see your life pass before you, the judgment is this. When you look at yourself, and I'll put it in a religious terms because, you know, it's the best that I can do. If God couldn't come today and God sent you, what difference has God made? Not a damn thing to do with you. This is a job. We come here and we choose to come here. We choose a certain way and to serve a certain purpose, and then we go home. We were great and powerful spiritual beings before we came here. We will be great and powerful spiritual beings when we leave here. It's the quality of the job that we do every day here that makes the difference in spiritual growth for the world. And when I learned that kind of impact, and when I had to really face it, not just hear it, I had to go through it, I realized how important we are. And we're not poor, pitiful, little, stupid humans trying to have a mystical experience, but great and powerful and mighty spiritual beings trying to have a human experience, which really changes the whole way we see ourselves. And once we start that path, we begin to open our eyes, our hearts, our minds, and our souls to change in the world. The world is at a place, Art, where if everyone who's read those books, I know I reiterate that, but the people who read my books know that we are in a place of a fast-changing world. Between 1997 and the year 2004, the world as we know it will evolve dramatically and, in some cases, horrendously, but in other cases, miraculously and marvelously. But we chose to be here at this time. What I try to do is say, hey, guys, take a look at my life, what the books are about, what I write about, and look at the techniques I put in those books and apply them to your life and see if it's true or not. There are 1,000,000,000 people out there telling a story. Like, remember when we were kids, there are 8 million stories in the Naked City, and Daniel Brinkley's is just one. But what I try to do is, instead of just having a near-death experience, I am in my 18th year as a hospice volunteer. I'm in my 13th year in the nursing home business. I've been with 153 people. I know every major researcher in the world who deals with death and dying. I've known most of them for at least 10 or 15 years.
1: Of those, Daniel, who do you think is really on the right track?
0: You.
1: Well, thanks. But there are others. There certainly are others, many who are into this research. Is there anybody that you would particularly cite other than me?
0: Well, Dr. Raymond Moody, Melvin Morris, Elizabeth Kubler-Ross, Bruce Grayson, Michael Sabon, Ken Ring, Paul Perry. These are people who have gone out to look at the issue. See, our issue, as we prepare for the end of Medicaid, the end of Medicare, the government not being able to support all the social programs that we have.
1: Oh, what's coming?
0: Oh, it's here. They're about to vote on it. You know, Art, we're good friends, so you know all the issues that Daniel Brinkley deals with. He cannot stand that people die alone. He cannot stand illusions. He doesn't like people being deceived into thinking that HMOs and managed care and those kinds of issues are something really important, because they're not. They have passed away. Mom and Dad will be home. Your aunts and your uncles will be in your house. Your brothers and sisters will be home. We have to look at those issues and prepare for it. And if we do that in an open, conscious way, dealing with spirituality from what the near-death experience teaches us, we'll handle it quite well. If we don't, we will find ourselves in some of the most horrendous actions, and we will let governments, institutions, and religions dictate the control of the quality of life of our moms and dads. If I can alert my reading public, or people born between 1940 and 1964 to that, I feel like I've succeeded. And I mean, if you were born between 1940 and 1964, you're losing a loved one. That's what you're doing, because I am living in this every day. And if you're fully prepared for it, in a spiritual sense, not in a religious sense, a medical sense, or an emotional sense,
1: mm-hmm.
0: but in a spiritual sense, then you are capable of dealing with it. And if you're not, you're doing an injustice to yourself and to the people you love and to the people who have loved you.
1: Well, Danyon, it's very difficult for a lot of people to believe there's anything at all beyond the physical. It's just very difficult. They wish, they hope, they have this inner hope, but they just don't know, and many of them just frankly doubt. And to them, it's material. And you're here, and you live, and you grab what you can while you can, because when you're gone, you're gone.
0: Well, those are dummies. Okay? Not only, I used to think so adamant, Art, these are fools. But then I have to stop and think, they haven't been through what I've been through, because I would have thought the same thing. Number two, they deal with religious conceptual natures of themselves. Number three, it is reinforced by governments and then institutions. And if they begin to have to face their own lives, they have to hope there is nothing after this, or that if you listen to science, like what Carl Sagan or what a lot of scientific perspectives, a lot of people who say the near-death experience is a brain damage or some type of shock or a neuroendorphin release or a peptide bond release. What's the other one? Temporal lobe seizures or frontal lobe seizures.
1: Sure.
0: If you believe all of that, which I myself don't discount it, I believe that there's biological and neurological shutdown. I don't have any problems about it. But most of the people who say that that's all that there is are people who, if you ask them if they believe in God or if they believe in the spiritual nature of life, they'll tell you no.
1: Or they'll say I'm an agnostic or something. Danyon, hold on. We're at the top of the hour. Relax. You've got several minutes. Grab some coffee. We'll be back to you. My guest is Danyon Brinkley. I'm Art Bell, and this is the American CBZ Radio Network.

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1: It is. My guest has sold millions of books. Millions. Danyon Brinkley. Saved by the Light and At Peace in the Light. Two of his biggies, At Peace in the Light, doing very, very well now. He'll be back in a moment. Back now to Danyon Brinkley. And I've got a fax here. It says, Art, if you recall, Gordon Michael Scallion predicted severe weather and torrential rains in the West just prior to the first major earth changes on the West Coast. And I know that you, too, had visions. It seems like people who have NDEs are then suddenly privileged to information about what's going to happen. And a lot of what you have said will happen has already happened. What do you see coming?
2: Oh, I mean, two things I see coming. A lot of things that Gordon Michael says are really true. I mean, this is that era, the age of cataclysm. I would have to say that much of like what the fact says, we enter a place where the world makes a change. The universe makes a change, and we in our emotional, mental, physical, and spiritual selves must make a change.
1: Mm-hmm.
2: All right? And with that in place, if the universe is changing and shifting because of the time, that period that we live in, then so must we. So I would have to say that much of the earth changes, but not quite as severe as I hear everyone say, but it's still going to happen. What we have to worry about, Art, is that you will be in the right place at the right time because you designed much of the life that you have before you came here.
1: Hmm.
2: And I promise this. The key is the quality of the life, not the external forces that will affect each of us in the next 10 years, but our internal forces dealing with the external events. What I'd like to tell my brothers and my sisters out there, I mean, the people who read my books and deal with my issues and listen to your show, I hope then that we have that place, is, hey, guys, look. Pay attention to the inner quality of yourself, how much you love yourself and the reasons why, not how much you dislike yourself based on what some religion says or what your neighbors say or just your whole concept of yourself, because you know yourself better than anyone. And when you have a panoramic life review, you'll be an expert on that. But count your blessings. You count your blessings, what you have, and how those blessings can go outward into the world and help make it a better moment, and then becomes a better hour, then a better day, and then a better week, another month, another year. So the whole events that are going on around us, we have a lot to do with that. We as a people and a nation. All right, and the fact that when everyone tries to say, hey, guys, the earth is changing and it's going to tilt on its axis and what's going underwater, what's underwater will come above and storms and hurricanes and tornadoes and all that. Well, that means it's growing, too. That means it's going through a cycle, and the earth has a right to go through a cycle of change and cataclysm as we see it, but maybe it's just the natural nature of the world as spirit sees it, or as the earthly factors see it.
1: Growing pains.
2: Yeah, and we're there. The most important issue, and I am not like a cosmic guy. I'm a guy that just deals with people losing their moms and dads, and how I in my everyday life as just one person from South Carolina who's been dead a couple of times, big deal. It's how I take what I've learned and help people in my age group who I know the issues that they're dealing with and apply it to that every day.
1: Danyon, let me jump to a subject here. You went to Egypt. Why? Why did you go to Egypt?
2: Because in the course of in Saved by the Light, I defined all the issues that I deal with. I put down the 12 boxes that I went through The 12 spiritual levels or the 12 future systems of future events that went 28 years into the future for people who haven't read Saved. And where I see are the things that are really bad, then I try to change them. I do my radio shows, I talk, I'm everywhere doing my lectures to try to change them. The things that I see are really good, I try to enhance them. In the course of a conversation that I'm on a lecture tour, because I'm out training people how to deal with losing their moms and dads, and how to really return to the true spiritual value of themselves, just based on my life and looking at my life and testing the theories and the things I write about in the book, in my books, and see how to deal with those. Okay, I meet a lot of people. I get to talk to them in green rooms before a television show.
1: Sure.
2: I get to talk to them on a lecture tour. Now, some of the people that are on those lecture tours are completely insane.
1: Insane?
2: Yeah, they're insane. What they're talking about is utter nonsense. I mean, which to me, like 95% of everything I've ever heard in my life, I think is nonsense.
1: Yes, well.
2: Okay. And then all of a sudden, I find this 5 or 6%. Within the course of it, because I had a vision about the history of the next 28 years, Egypt is a part of it. Egypt is a center. Egypt is that place. Peru, the Yucatan, China. There are certain structures and certain things in certain places that they really are those places. You know, that's the best I know how to say it.
1: Well, I felt that too about Egypt.
2: Well, it shows you have as much sense as the entire rest of the world.
1: When did you decide to go to Egypt?
2: Well, I was in the 73 war in the Sinai, so that was the first time I ever went to Egypt.
1: Mm-hmm.
2: And
1: no, I meant
2: there because America needed a political settlement.
1: That's right.
2: In dealing with that, and my particular part in life at that time was to ensure the fact that that political settlement came into being in such a way that no one knew we were the initiators of it. See how much better I've gotten at describing my job description in those days?
1: Yes.
2: Then I went and killed those suckers and I came on home.
1: But your most recent trip, why?
2: Because we move into an era where everything that is our institutions, our religions, and our governments, and because so much of it's based on a lie, will crumble. And in the course of that crumbling, because I only prepare people to deal with losing their moms and their dads, but I listen to conversations between people that go back and forth that makes me be aware that there's a bigger, greater, and even more wondrous world than being dead has in it. So I went to Egypt because I believe that in the next couple of years there will be a realization and a discovery that will be one of the keys into us changing our whole perspective of ourselves. Mm. Our identity as a mental being, a spiritual being, physical being, and a human being. Our history will be affected by that, like Egypt has been doing now for 4,500 years. So I go there, and I'll take a group of people with me, and then it's like a light group. I try to surround it with light and put into practice all the things that I really see are the issues of spiritual growth. I work with kids. I take a group and we'll work with kids. We'll do a tour of Egypt, but we'll work with kids and we'll deal with hospice issues and those issues and try to make a difference and try to put a support of spiritual love and hope in a place that is the center of one of the greatest transitions in our whole existence.
1: All right. Well, while you were there, you met with Zahi Hawass.
2: Yes.
1: And a bunch of other players. And you know the big battles, political battles, that are going on between Hawass and so many Egyptologists.
2: And Graham Hancock Robert Bouval.
1: Right. Right. Exactly. And you sort of, in a way, got into the middle of that.
2: I didn't sort of, in a way, Art. You know me better than that. When I listened to all the conversations that went on, and in just one brief moment, I listened to a conversation And someone started talking about the Edgar Cayce predictions.
1: Right.
2: And I have a future scenarios that I myself saw when I went through my first near-death experience.
1: What now, did you see?
2: Well, I saw that the world would begin to change very rapidly in the Middle East, and that Egypt played a key part, and if Egypt was lost to the fundamentalistic Islamic position, then that would create a point that our whole history and culture would change at that moment. And this was in a vision. I write about it in the book, 21 years old, and it would be a certain place. I need for that not to happen. I need to protect Egypt from the fact that the fundamentalist issues, based on what's going on with issues with Graham Hancock and Robert Bivol and John Anthony West and the Egyptian antiquities and Dr. Hawass and just all the people in that, that is the single event that could polarize Islamic cultures from Iranian or Iraqis to Afghanistan, East to whatever it is.
1: It's not going so well right now. A lot of letter bombs have been showing up in the last few days, generally postmarked Alexandria in Egypt, arriving in this country. So I'm not sure that we could suggest that terrorism and that troubles from the Middle East and that an eventual clash with that culture is not going to occur. What do you think?
2: Well, I can tell you it's going to occur. I mean, that's the whole nature of the existence of where we are. I mean, the fundamental natures of religions are now there. I mean, that's what we'll deal with. Bosnia. Bosnia was the Islamic culture against the Bosnian Muslims against the Serbians, which are Orthodox Christian. It was a religious war. All that's going to come about. I wrote about all that in the book. But in where we are in dealing with Egypt, Egypt and Dr. Hawass and all the wars, the mail from Alexandria, all that stuff tells us that what I just said is really true, Art. These men each having a valid position, because I've listened and I talked to them, because I deal with death and dying. What is so symbolic to me is that Egypt is where death is a part of life.
1: Mm-hmm.
2: And they say they built the pyramids and the Sphinx were all built as tombs. Well, that's really not true. I mean, that's just really not true.
1: What do you think the purpose of the pyramids and the Sphinx are?
2: Well, I think the purpose were, I think the purpose was to let us know that there was someone here before we grew into the civilized culture that we are. That there was a culture that existed that was as advanced, and that it came into existence, and these are symbols left for us to identify, because Egypt, China, the Yucatan, South America all have these places, these pyramids, this type of construction, and its observatories and its place. What I'm trying to do is, as I went to Egypt, because the story was that I go on Thanksgiving, and the story was that a great event was supposed to transpire.
1: Mm-hmm.
2: And the opening of the halls of records and the great Cayce predictions, and some guy was going to hum, and the great secret passage would open. Well, I was there.
1: It didn't happen. Now, we had Richard Hoagland on the program, and he maintains that his sources say somebody found some kind of a statue of a black man holding an ankh, it was said, toward Orion. You're saying, you were there, didn't happen.
2: I'm saying, didn't happen. And I know Richard Hoagland. I mean, he's a great guy, good people. He's out there just like everyone else is, trying to really find the truth. And he deals with Mars and the whole Orion,
1: that's right,
2: the fixtures and all of that. But I was there. If that didn't happen, I was there.
1: All right, what did Zahi Hawass say about the opening of anything, anytime? What is coming? Does he have any plans for 97?
2: Well, I can tell you this. He's in a place where after all the mudslinging and all the everybody having a certain type of cynical perspective toward each other, I see the internet art. I see that that's going on. As I met with him and talked with him, I realized that here's a pretty nice guy. He's under a lot of pressure because he is the head of the plateau, the Giza Plateau, where every day there's a new discovery. Every single day there's a new discovery. Restoring the Sphinx is the issues. All of the issues. And just like John Anthony West, a valid position. Well, I believe that what they're trying to do in the world of where the pyramids are is to restore them and to uncover what they can in a certain way. I mean, uncover it with the amount of funds that are available.
1: Sure.
2: And dealing with all the issues and everything that they have to deal with in that part of the world as Egyptians. And not any great endeavor, you know, not to open something at a certain period of time, it be a movie made of it, all the things that we keep hearing, but trudging along every day.
1: Now, we heard there was a Fox TV crew, or a crew sponsored by Mr. Shore and company, that was supposed to be filming some sort of opening. Were they over there?
2: No.
1: No.
2: No, listen, Hart, this is fun for me. Watch. One day, because I had my vision and what I went through coincides with what I'm seeing happening 21 years later. Somehow, I find myself in the middle of all of this. I talked to John Anthony West and Graham Hancock. I've talked to Dr. Hawass. I've talked to everybody there. And that didn't happen. It didn't happen because I was there. And I got a chance to look at each thing and look at each issue. Now, I'm not disputing what Richard is saying. I'm disputing what his sources are saying.
1: Mm-hmm. I understand.
2: I was there.
1: It's true. He didn't see it. He
2: yes,
1: got this.
2: He said his sources.
1: That's right.
2: I dispute Richard's sources because I was there. I find that every one of these people have a bona fide contention. Everyone has a very valid plays art that they, as I talk to them, and I don't know and really understand how I can call every one of them on the phone and ask them the questions and say, hey, look, the spiritual world must take the high ground. If these sacred chambers and sacred places are there, which Casey says, Nostradamus says, I mean, everybody on any street corner with some hippie beads on says, you know, everyone is saying, then I think that we must take the high ground. Because if your job is to unfold it and your position is whether it's Egyptology, whether it's astronomy or astrology, or whether it's UFOs, or whether it's extraterrestrial, or whatever it is, there must be a conscious level of this perspective.
1: All right, we're at the bottom of the hour, so we've got a break here. I know you got to actually walk into some of the chambers.
2: Every one of them.
1: All of them.
2: Yeah, I came home from there.
1: I really, really want to ask you about that, so stay right there. As you know, I'm going to Egypt with many of you next October 1st. And so in a moment, we'll get Daniel's impressions as he did it.

0: Art Bell is taking calls on the Wild Card Line at 702-727-1295. That's 702-727-1295. First-time callers can reach Art Bell at 702-727-1222. 702-727-1222. Now, here again, Art Bell.
1: Once again, here I am. My guest is Danion Brinkley. He'll be right back. Back now to Danion Brinkley. Danion, somehow you got along where others have not with Zahi Hawass.
2: Yes.
1: At least after a little bit of chatting with him, I guess.
2: Yes.
1: And he then allowed you to go where you wanted to go.
2: Yes.
1: So in a second, I want to get that impression. First, though, I want to clarify something. Richard Hoagland originally expected an opening on December 5th. He said, in fact, there was a secret opening October 20th. That's the one he talked about. But you were there also then, weren't you?
2: Yes. I wasn't in October.
1: Not in October.
2: No. I was there through this last experience when everyone says there was going to be a great opening of a chamber and
1: right.
2: all of that business. But, you know, here's where we are in this, Art. I think the Egyptian issue is so very important that I decided to take a look at it. I met Dr. Hawass, and I talked to him, and I looked at the issues, and I said, look, what's going on is a lot of guys who have bona fide contention and positions in this. Everybody, I mean, looking at Richard, looking at everyone's point, knowing that there are a lot of issues at hand, that I wanted to be able to see and know for myself. I didn't have any problems going to look at anything I wanted to look at. I've only been looking at this issue for the last couple of years. But I got to look at tunnels and every place and every insight. I got to look in the sinks and look at the chambers, anywhere I wanted to go. I got to look at records. I got to look at anything that I needed to look at and ask questions. Then I found him to be not the Antichrist, but a person that's responsible for the Egyptian, for the plateau of Giza.
1: Right.
2: And working himself, I mean, day and night with new discoveries, every kind of way. And, yeah, you know, everybody has their own personalities.
1: All right. When you were in there.
2: Yeah.
1: What can you, if you can describe to us, what were your senses feeling? What did you feel?
2: Oh, anyone who does not go with Art Bell to Egypt is insane. I'll go ahead and tell you that. We are living in a time that the whole world as we know it will all of a sudden change overnight. It's not Earth changes as much as our spiritual inner selves by the discoveries that will be in the Yucatan, in Peru, in Egypt, and in China. The Chinese issues are blocked from us. They're blocked from us, just like
1: at the
2: dealing
1: moment,
2: with Tibet
1: yes.
2: and mm-hmm. dealing with all those issues in China. It's blocked from us. Egypt is there, where these records and these halls of records and this great story that we've been hearing for years, they are truly there. There is no question.
1: What do you think is going to be found?
2: I know that we will find a system. I know at least one chamber, but I believe more than that. That are the records of our civilization, who we are, where we came from, how we came into existence. I believe that it will prove that so much of what religions and institutions and governments have always taught us, and they knowing this, knowing that what they're saying is not true, that's the hardest part, that all of a sudden, in one discovery, that will pass away. We will know who we are, where we came from, what we're about, in a cultural history of 5 million years as opposed to 5,000 years. I think that will rattle the Egyptian world, the Egyptian government.
1: Daniel,
2: that'll rattle the whole universe.
1: That'll rattle the whole Christian world.
2: Oh, no, it will take it to sunder. I mean, it will, you know, they kept the Dead Sea Scrolls hidden. Okay, so
1: right.
2: Now they're going to have to deal with the fact that people dig stuff up every day. I mean, I go to Egypt on Thanksgiving because it's a holiday in America where you give thanks. And that psychology gives me a certain perspective of giving thanks and protecting those places and events that I know need protecting because of the wave of Islam. Now, Dr. Hawass, who I only met, who everyone told me about him, I didn't find any of it true. I found someone under a lot of stress and pressure because he's responsible for a budget, like any person in a bureaucracy responsible for a budget has to focus on certain issues. I haven't found any of these great conspiratorial things that I hear. But that doesn't mean it's not there. What's important is what is there, is that in the next couple of years, we will come to a spiritual place, and the people that we're dealing with are, these are men, just like you and I. They're just men. They're spiritual beings living out this scenario, trying to protect in their own way what the real truth is. And as that comes about, what I did with my biggity self, I walked right into the middle of it because I feel I have a responsibility as just one man who knows there's a life after death, who knows that there are great spiritual secrets and physical secrets and mental secrets about we and who we are, our destiny and where we came from, that everything we've heard before now is a lie. It's protecting and bringing about, in a way, of the high road, with spiritual people in the endeavors to make it a better world. If that's what they're trying to do, then a lot of the issues that are going on are unnecessary. So I've been talking to everybody. I was there. There are things being discovered every day. Every day.
1: Well, you think, though, there lies ahead at some point in the next several years a discovery virtually of what is known as the Hall of Records?
2: Absolutely, unequivocally, without any question, no doubt about it. Is the Hall of Records there? Absolutely, unequivocally, no doubt about it.
1: Does Zahi Hawass believe that as well?
2: No. Doesn't believe it at all.
1: He doesn't believe it at all?
2: No. But is he open to exploring it? Absolutely. Is he open to the point of where, as an Egyptologist trained, archaeologist, all the things that you inherently have put in you growing up and being educated, but is he still open? Yes. And will he still look at any issue? Yes. Because he let me.
1: Is he going to make peace with his sworn enemies?
2: Well, that's up to all of them. But I'll tell you this. I will be in the middle of it, Art Bell. I will sit in the middle of it, and I will take just who Daniel Brinkley is and negotiate for all parties in an honest, open way. I've been talking to each of these people, and I can call them on the phone, and they all know me, you know, because we've met, crossed paths, and they understand my issues. Mine is palliative care. Mine is looking after your mom and dad every day and how to do it.
1: Yeah, listen, while we're on that subject, I've got email here.
2: Says, you mean somebody else wants to talk to her?
1: Oh, yeah. Art, I've been trying to reach Mr. Brinkley for a very long time with regard to his centers. I very much need to contact him. Can you give people a way to contact you?
2: Sure. Write me at Post Office Box 1919, Aiken, A-I-K-E-N, South Carolina, 29802. The centers, this was a vision. It was a vision that I had when I wrote about it in Saved by the Light. I would have completed the first center by now, and I would be using it, and does it work? Yes. And does it have a system within it that helps people touch that spiritual self within them, just like the vision promised to me? Yes. And will I go forth in the next couple of years and try to create a place so that each of these centers can be put wherever spirit chooses to be put? Yes. So if people write me, then I put them on a mailing list as best I can. You know, I went through the last time I told people to write me on the Art Bell Show.
1: Yes, I know.
2: And so to everybody out there who did write me, your books are there. They got their books. And thanks, Art. But if people write me, I will send them the information. It's the same as, you know, I still have a few books left. But write me. You know, and
1: okay, give the address again. One more time.
2: Daniel Brinkley, mm-hmm. Post Office Box 1919, Aiken, A-I-K-E-N, South Carolina, 29802.
1: Okay.
2: And just write me and anything that I can do and where the centers are, I'll make sure that the information gets back to you.
1: All right. There are those who are listening tonight, I'm sure, who will interpret some of what you've said to be an attack on religion.
2: Good.
1: Is that strictly what it is, or are you just you are really accusing those teachers of lying?
2: Well, because they're not telling the truth.
1: That's called a lie.
2: Because watch, Art, I've only been dead a couple of times. I'm a guy from South Carolina. I look at stuff pretty down to earth, and I have a way about looking at it that you can't. You know, I was born at night, but it wasn't last night. And here I find myself at 46 years old in the midst of a series of events that determines the destiny of, literally, if you believe the Casey readings, the coming of God. A lot of the issues that we're discussing is how old the Sphinx is, whether it's 4,500 years old as Egypt in history created by whoever created the Egyptian history, which is a combination of everyone's opinion, or whether it is 12,000 or 14,000 years old, like Edgar Casey said it was in 1932 and 1933, and that people like John Anthony West has done their studies, and a lot of people and a lot of hard work come to conclude that it is what Edgar Casey says, but that it is older than Egyptology says.
1: But, Danion, no matter which it is, from being there, your sense is that whatever's there is very important for humanity.
2: But if knowing the truth is important to humanity, unequivocally, Art, and the truth is there, there's no question. It's also somewhere in the Yucatan and in China. So we have two places that we can, in the coming of the next series of years, which I write about in my books, I talk about every day, that we have a chance to protect, preserve, and to bring to a forum.
1: Mm-hmm.
2: Where the world looks at it, to set compromises and negotiations between all these parties to come to some forum and to sit and discuss it and debate it in the issues without all this petty crap in it and let the world decide. That's what I'd like. That's what I'm trying to do.
1: All right.
2: Is it attack against religion? I'm not attacking religion.
1: Not strictly so.
2: I'm dealing with reality as I know it. That's all I'm doing.
1: Let me ask you this, Daniel. You have had your experience twice, actually.
2: Yeah, 14 years apart. Once
1: 14
2: at 25
1: years apart.
2: And once at 40.
1: The only question I guess I would have is, how could you be sure, Daniel, that it would be the same for everybody?
2: Well, let's see. It is the same for everybody, and I'm sure. I'm sure of that because I look at it. I've been dealing with this issue for 21 years, 46 years old. I know every major researcher in the world personally.
1: Mm-hmm.
2: I listen and have conversations with them, Raymond Moody, Ken Ring, Melvin Morris, Bruce Grayson. You know, I talk to everybody. I've been in over 10 countries and talked to more than 600 people who's had near-death experiences, looking at it from every cultural situation. And I've been with 152 people leaving this world. 40 died in my own arms. One of them was my own mother, and three other family members. So when I sit quietly and talk about the issue of death, I know this is how you leave this world. This is how you do it. And it doesn't really matter what anybody else says or what they think or what they believe. They will leave this world the same way. They will have the near-death experience. And they shall travel home safe and protected in a way that is only the honor of great champions returning home.
1: Do you believe in reincarnation?
2: I don't really know if I do or not, because in my two near-death experiences, I had absolutely nothing that would give me any support to the fact of reincarnation. But once again, Art, on the tour, being the inquisitive old dumb country boy that I am, I have listened to Brian Weiss, Winifred Lucas, the pioneers of regression therapy, and I've listened to them. And I've talked to people that were people who, through regression therapy, found out that they had had a past life, and by realizing what happened in that past life, have been able to get rid of emotional problems, psychological problems, deal with issues, and face life better. So when you look at regression therapy as a theoretic modality for helping a person deal with emotional issues, and then you realize that it's based on that they had a life before this one or one before that, and by helping seeing that significance in it, that person's life changes.
1: You know what? I can't help wondering, Danyan. People are regressed in what appear to be other lives. Sometimes I wonder, though, if they are not simply regressing into the inner sanctum of their own mind and attributing those things that need to be treated and brought out to another life, and they are indeed helped as a psychiatrist would help anybody.
2: I would agree that a lot of times that's the exact answer. I mean, I would agree with you, Hart. That's the answer a lot of times. But when you can listen to a lady, like a lady I met, and I check stories out. You know, I listen to what people say. I pay attention to it. When you can, when it's documented that from a child you kept going through a problem because you lost your children, and what happened when you lost your children, and this is someone who starts like 6 or 8 years old and goes through it till they're 32 or 3 years old, married with children, and still having this same recurring problem.
1: Right. No, listen, I hear you, and there's another body of evidence. I, for example, interviewed Dr. Bruce Goldberg, and he can document things that people have related about past lives that have been independently checked and verified.
2: Like this lady, she could name all the names of her children, where she lived, the house she lived in.
1: There you go.
2: When she lived in it 110 years ago. You go and you go to the cemetery in this small town in Ireland. Everybody there is buried there. She's never been there. You know, and she's an everyday housewife and this kind of stuff. So what I look at is I say a lot of times the things that you're describing are really what happens. But then there are these specific cases that, you know, how much evidence do you have to form a conclusion about it? And so when we talk about reincarnation, I have to begin to look and explore that as Danyan Brinkley. I know about death, and I know about dying, and I know how you deal with issues facing those, and I write books about that.
1: Well, as the late, great Dr. Sagan said, though, Danyan...
2: Yeah, but he had him a near-death experience just recently, though, Art. I wonder what he would say now.
1: I wonder what he would say now. It is true. I too wish we could get a 1 hour, a sort of afterlife speech from Dr. Sagan. Wouldn't that be something?
2: God, I would love it.
1: But he said while he was here that extraordinary claims require extraordinary evidence. Do you think there is extraordinary evidence that Dr. Sagan lives on now?
2: Absolutely. And do I think there's extraordinary evidence that we will live on? Yes, absolutely. But do I think there's extraordinary evidence that about 90% of what he said, how he described how the world works and how old we are as a civilization, is true? Absolutely not.
1: No.
2: Okay, so the fun part is we live in the most golden time with the greatest opportunity that anyone could ever deal with, or we live in a time where, because that our fears of death and our fears of change and understanding our own spirituality, our spirituality, not our religious factor, we can put ourselves in such a control place to give up our freedoms and our rights that if we don't educate ourselves, we're making a really terrible mistake. That's why I think people should listen to Art Bell, buy from his sponsors.
1: Thanks. Listen, a lot of people will say, though, Danyan Brinkley, all you got to do is read the Bible, and you'll know what the real truth is. And Danyan Brinkley is just spouting a whole bunch of New Age gibberish. There will be those who say that, Danyan.
2: I support their right to do that, though, Art. They have that right. I mean, a lot of people are trying to hold on to the old, and there's nothing wrong with that because of safety and comfort.
1: Hmm.
2: But there's so many things that we're holding on to that has passed away already. It's passed away. And I support anyone's way at which they find God within themselves. I mean, I'm not against any religion. I'm against fanaticism.
1: Mm-hmm.
2: I'm against those kinds of issues. And what a person thinks about what I say and dealing with what I talk about, that's their right. But if they let those rights that they have flow over into the quality of the lives of their moms and dads and brothers and sisters in their final days, they'll deal with me.
1: Yeah, there's a lot of people who are getting ready to deal with that exact problem, Dan. And hold on, we'll be back to you after the break here at the top of the hour. So if you would, everybody, stay exactly where you are while we resurrect a little bit of different bumper music. Here it comes. You're listening to the CBC Radio Network.

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1: That's what it is. My guest is Danion Brinkley, and he'll be right back. And we're going to go to the phones here in a moment. So if you have questions for Danion, dial now. Back now to Danion Brinkley. Danion?
2: Hi, Art.
1: Hi.
2: Art, do you mean that no one wanted to talk to us tonight so far?
1: Oh, no. The line's been full since we went on the air, Danion.
2: Okay, just checking. I wanted to make sure that people still love me and knew that I loved them. Just checking. Now, let me ask you one more question, Art.
1: Sure.
2: A Fox film crew on site at the on the Giza Plateau.
1: Yes.
2: When was that supposed to have happened?

0: you have to negotiate between all issues, that I can create a place that all these people can come together and really bring those issues out and really hash them out in an open forum that the world gets to see and decide, instead of like all of us trying to figure it out. Would you be a part of being an MC or helping put that together?
1: Yes.
0: Thank you very much.
1: I would be happy to be.
0: Okay, well then, you just got recruited. And so, everybody, you heard him say it.
1: Yeah, you heard him say it. I absolutely am willing to do
0: Thanks,
1: that.
0: Thanks, Art.
1: All right, Danyon, here come some phone calls. East of the Rockies, you're on the air with Danyon Brinkley. Good morning. Where are you, please?
2: I'm in Columbia, South Carolina.
1: Columbia, South Carolina. You're close to Danyon.
2: Oh.
0: Yeah, very close.
2: I'd like to ask him a question.
1: All right.
2: Okay. You said that there will be great changes in the next few years.
0: Right.
2: And do you foresee first contact? Anything like that?
0: Well, by 204, all of that will have become a natural part of our existence. Mm-hmm. So I would have to say that, without any question, it would have to occur in the next couple of years that by the year 204 that we are not alone would become a very common issue. And let me give a piece of background on that. I don't know about UFOs. I mean, I deal with death and dying. But from listening to a lot of people talk, who I sit in green rooms and shows, and I listen to them, and what you hear backstage before you go on the air is a whole lot of different conversation than most of the time you hear when you're on the air. I've heard astronauts talk about pictures that they've taken. I mean, very famous people who were in the Apollo mission describe seeing extraterrestrial life or evidence of it, or took pictures of these craft.
1: You've heard astronauts?
0: Oh, absolutely, unequivocally, without any question. So, and when you look at the Hubble telescope's recent pictures, and you realize that they just took a picture of a universe right next to ours that has 4.3 billion planets and 300 million suns larger than ours, and if you tried to travel across that, it would take, moving at the speed of light, which is 182,000 miles per second, it would take 10,700 years. If you calculate 182,000 miles per second, and you look at it over a year, that's like 6 trillion miles, and it would take 10,700 years. So for me, as I listen to these astronauts, I listen to what the Hubble telescope brings about, and I listen to what people are talking about in those issues. I would have to say without any question that this will be possible and will be in the next couple of years.
1: I believe it. Caller,
0: okay, I'll tell you something else. On the Fox television, they had what was called the alien autopsies, which you would think was a tabloid event.
1: Yep.
0: I sat and watched this. And I watched it, and then I went and bought a copy of it, and I probably watched it 20 times.
1: Huh.
0: I think it's the single most incredible piece of new 22 minutes of film in the history of mankind.
1: Well, there's been a lot of complaints about it, Danyon, but I'll tell you something. Nobody has yet disproven it.
0: See, I don't even care about that, Art. I watched it myself, and I looked at it, and I took it to a dermatologist, and I said, look at this. Tell me, because I, just as Danyon Brinkley, like I said, only been dead a couple of times. That was the most amazing single piece of footage that in my whole lifetime, so I've watched it now like 50 times, that was the most amazing single piece of information that I gathered alive, you know, that I learned about alive, and I don't care what people say.
1: Caller, anything else?
2: Do you suppose this hail bomb would have anything, would become a big event?
1: The Hale-Bopp comet he refers to, Danyon.
0: Well, if you look at the Hopi Indians, you look at what the Hopi Indian tradition and prophecy, when you die a couple of times, you really start looking at those issues. You look at the Hopi Indian and the Native American culture, then this comet signifies a very important event in the transition of spirituality, or the second coming or the end of the world as we know it. And so, if in the Hopi and the Native American tradition, yes, I think it's significant

0: within the context of the fact that we all are growing. This is that time. This is that chosen time for growth, expansion, condemnation, control, or subservience. So sure, it is just one more of the keys and factors that each person identifies spiritually, that this is that time.
1: All right. First,
0: nice talking to someone from the homeland. Too.
1: Yes, indeed. First time caller line, you're on the air with Daniel Brinkley. Hello.
2: Good morning.
1: Good morning. Where are you, sir?
2: This is Bill in Auburn, Washington.
1: Yes, Bill.
0: Hi, Bill.
2: Great show. I've enjoyed it, and I blame you for my baggy eyes and bloodshot eyes. But it's worth
1: Thank
2: it.
1: You.
2: I just wanted to make one comment. You were talking about Richard Hoagland and the opening that was supposedly done on October the 20th.
1: Yes.
0: October the 5th.
2: 9:30 a.m.
1: No, that was December 5th or October 20th, depending on which one.
2: October the 20th.
1: Right.
2: But that was at the Great Pyramid.
1: Right, that's right. That's right.
2: And it was the little air shaft?
1: Yes.
2: So they sent the little caterpillar up.
1: That's right, the robot, the one that...
2: Right.
1: Had, yes. Mm-hmm.
2: So there was nothing went on at the Sphinx, period.
1: Right.
2: That was it.
1: Oh, okay.
2: And that was all I had to say.
1: All right.
2: Thanks again.
1: I appreciate it, my friend. Thank you very much for the call.
0: Thanks, Bill.
1: West of the Rockies, you're on the air with Daniel Brinkley. Good morning.
3: Yes, hi. This is Sean from New Mexico.
1: Hi, Sean.
3: That's the first time I ever got through, so I'm kind of surprised. But
0: hi, Sean.
3: Hi, how you doing?
0: I'm glad that you got through when it was me.
3: Yes, sir. I'd like to ask you a question. How long were your how long was the total time you were dead? How long did that last?
0: 28 minutes. The first time.
3: How about all together?
0: Well, 28 minutes the first time.
3: Okay, just the first time.
0: Okay, now the second time, which was open heart surgery, I really don't know how do you constitute dead, but I was on the machine for 68 minutes.
3: What I mean is, how long were you in that other existence, sir?
0: Well, when you look at it in this time frame, Sean, all right, it was 28 minutes. No pulse, no respiration, no EKG for 28 minutes. How long I was on that other side was 28 years.
3: 28 years, huh?
0: Because what I went through in the course of passing through the panoramic life review, lifting out of my body, and going to the crystal cities I write about and Saved by the Light and At Peace in the Light.
3: Right.
0: And I went 28 years into the future. At that time, Sean, I didn't know it was the future. I never believed any of the things that Art Bell talks about on his shows
3: right.
0: before then. I would have thought this was just the biggest bunch of crap I had ever heard.
3: Right. Did you ever see, God? Or
0: no.
3: Or Jesus Christ?
0: No.
3: No.
0: But I saw great and powerful spiritual beings. That a person, when you had to look at a religious perspective,
3: mm-hmm.
0: I could see how, as I've looked through the years, Muhammad, Jesus Christ, Buddha, Allah,
3: right.
0: I've heard every different religious or cultural persuasion have a different name.
3: Right.
0: But what I saw was a being of light, beautiful, powerful, spiritual beings of light.
3: Mm-hmm.
0: Now, did I see God? No. But did I see where God lives? Yes. And am I excited about when I will get to return there? Yes.
3: Well, I'm a born-again Christian.
0: Thank God.
3: I'm a firm believer in the Bible.
0: Thank God.
3: And I am a man full of the Holy Ghost, the Spirit of the living God. And that totally changed my life around.
0: Well, then thank God.
3: Yeah, and the Bible says no man can go to heaven without being washed in the blood of Jesus, without repenting of their sins and confessing of their sins.
1: Mm-hmm.
3: Now, I know that to be true. I don't, I'm not saying that I don't understand your vision or anything, but I would just like to tell you that's what the Bible says.
0: Right.
3: And I'm a firm believer in the Bible. It was only for the salvation of Jesus Christ that my life was turned around.
0: But that's, Sean, for you.
3: Well, that's the thing. But the Bible, is the Word of God. See,
0: well, but listen,
3: we can't go around making up our own things,
0: But wait, Sean.
3: Right. Sure.
0: The Bible is constructed of 66 books in one place, which is the Protestant position, and 72 books in the Catholic position.
3: Right.
0: It came about in the Edict of Nice in 325 A.D. in Constantinople.
3: Right.
0: There were 1,000 manuscripts.
3: Mm-hmm.
0: And there were about 800 theologians.
3: Right.
0: Who came together.
3: Mm-hmm.
0: And who voted what books went into the Bible and what of the other, the 7266, there were another 1,000 manuscripts or books that could have been put into the Bible, and they were voted on.
3: Right.
0: Now, this is documented.
3: I agree that a lot of things were changed by men.
0: No, no, not saying that they were changed by man. I'm not taken away by that, because what I'm trying to say is that the blood of Jesus Christ and the symbolic nature of that spirit through the Christ consciousness, through the consciousness that is the Christ, that changed your life.
3: Right.
0: I support that with all my heart and my soul.
3: No, it was Jesus Christ himself.
0: For me, it was a bolt of lightning.
3: Right. So, well, that's what killed you, I guess, right?
0: Yeah. For me, it was a bolt of lightning.
3: Right.
0: And what that bolt of lightning did,
3: well, I tell
0: it
3: you, sir,
0: brought
3: there
0: me
3: is a
0: to
3: hell.
0: Do hospice
3: there,
0: work.
3: There really is a hell.
1: All right, there you go. There really is a hell, Daniel.
0: Yeah. Well, let me tell you from a personal side. If I had a God that had saved my soul, and there was an enemy of that God, and they call that enemy Satan, and that enemy is in hell, then I would look forward to going to hell. Because if my God, who had saved my soul, had an enemy, and wherever that enemy was, in my tradition, would engage the enemy of that God. So if there is a hell, I will look forward to that day. Because then I get to engage the enemy of my God. But I believe, just a little different from that, but nonetheless, we all have our rights to believe in our own way. And I am glad that God, in whatever method that God chose or Spirit chose to enter your life, Sean, I am glad for the change. For me, it was a bolt of lightning that killed me. So born again in the symbolic nature of where you are and born again. For me, born again. My religion is hospice work. I sit and be with people as they prepare to make their transition from this world to the next one. And wherever two or more gathered in thy name, so shall thou be among us.
1: Now that must be hard work.
0: Well, it is the most rewarding work that I can find to do, because if I have been through this, I've gone through it. I'm not afraid of death. I know the wonders and the glories of it. And if I have been through this, and I wasn't out here every day writing books about it and talking about it and lecturing about it, trying to help those of us born between 1940 and 1964 deal with that loss, then who am I? So for Sean, the Bible is a great book, but the spiritual advancement and the growth, each of us determine our own way. And, yeah, there's a hell. It's a hell when you have to face yourself knowing what you are capable of doing and then not doing it, which is something we all change and face each day.
1: That's right. All right. First-time caller line, you're on the air with Daniel Brinkley. Good morning.
4: Good morning, and thank you so much for the work you're doing.
1: Sure.
4: I appreciate your ventilating some of these issues with some sunlight. Adam, I'm from LA, KABC.
1: Yes, sir.
0: Hi, Adam.
4: Hi. Very briefly, if you'll permit me, there's kind of a basic issue confronting the KABC listeners where we're missing your first hour.
1: Yes.
4: And today I talked to some people at KABC, and if you'll permit me, I have the name and the business address of the program director. If anybody, they say they respond to input. What they're talking about doing right now is time shifting your program, so we'll hear it from the beginning, but we won't be able to call in. Can I give the name and address? The
0: business? Yeah, I'll call them right now.
4: Okay, is that okay with you?
1: Go ahead, sir.
4: Okay, it's either at KABC. Program director is either Dave Cook or Andrew Ludlum. The business number is 310-840-4900, and the P.O. box is 790, Los Angeles 90016. And on your last call, I don't want to get into quoting scripture, but I found Isaiah 45:7 real interesting, where he basically says, I am the Lord of the light and of the darkness. I create the whole show. And I've found the gospel according to Thomas in the Coptic work, very, very illuminating.
0: Yeah,
4: George Lonson, but I want to thank you again so much for what you're doing. God bless you.
1: All right, thank you.
4: Thank you.
1: Thank you very much.
0: You have such wonderful people who listen to your show, Art.
1: Oh, we do. There's absolutely no question about it. They are a very special group.
0: Well, thanks for letting me be a part of the Art Bell family.
1: Nighttime people, for some reason, Danion, are different.
0: Yeah, wondrous. They're wondrous. They're hopeful. They are spiritually inclined, and they're not afraid to deal with the issues, and they're not afraid to look at it and try to understand it, and they do it in a very gracious way.
1: Is there anything you're afraid of anymore?
0: I'm afraid of failing myself.
1: That
0: There's
1: makes
0: nothing
1: sense.
0: Else that you would fear. And why? Remember, when you come to face your life and your panoramic life review, the system of judgment is this. If God couldn't come today and God sent you, mm-hmm. what difference has God made? If Spirit couldn't be here today and Spirit sent you, what difference has Spirit made? Not what you did. Not you personally. You don't really come up as an issue until the second or third time that you look at your life past before you.
1: I've got you. All right, Danion, hold on. We're at the bottom of the hour, and we will be right back. I'm Art Bell, and you're listening to the American CBC Radio Network.

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1: Once again, here I am. My guest is Danion Brinkley, and he'll be back in a flash. Back now to Danion Brinkley. Danion, I'm not going to, I've been doing this lately with guests. I'm not going to give you the easy faxes. There are many, many friendly faxes coming in. I'm going to give you the tough ones.
2: Hit me with the best shot.
1: Yeah, all right. Here comes one. Dear Art, I'm afraid I must take intellectual exception to your guest. He can drop a lot of names. He can unequivocally state that he does not agree with established traditional knowledge. He can knock and mock established religion while espousing the cult of Casey and others, but the truth of his words is he hasn't really said a thing. No proofs, no facts, no evidence, no major new revelation that does not require a gigantic leap from established knowledge. Nothing. That's Bill in it's Abbotsford, B.C.
2: Hi, Bill. That's true, except that I said in the next couple of years, this will all come to pass. I wrote Saved by the Light and At Peace in the Light, and I laid down very specifically every issue that I dealt with for 21 years. And what this discussion is about is opening up a forum for people to look at these issues, to search them out, to ask specific questions. So the leap of faith that it takes is to just read the books, look at the issues, and stay current. And I'm not an avid believer in Casey or any of the other people who make these kinds of predictions or who say this kind of stuff. But what happens when someone who would lay down and go to sleep, who was a fundamentalist Christian, when he woke up, everybody's eyes were big as saucers, and he died 50 years ago, but what he said in the 30s happens to be proven to be true. That is a leap of faith. John Anthony West, doing geology research, has discovered that by the way the structures of the Sphinx are, that it was water damage, not wind damage, and that it had to be 12,000 years old when instead of 4,500 years old, if that theory is followed. And a guy named Edgar Casey said it 50 years ago. But he also said it in a trance that he doesn't remember a single word, that it would be also the point of where the recognition and the return of the Christ consciousness would be in place. Well, 50 years later, that research is documented by geologists. And whether, no matter where it came from, if that Sphinx is that age, then also within the context of that is a spiritual place about the coming of Christ. I am talking about that.
1: But our earthly disagreements are so severe that people like Hawass have said things about their enemies, John Anthony, others, that he would like to see them, I believe, beheaded, thrown into a pit, and defecated upon. So we're not much in agreement here on Earth about all of this, are we?
2: No, but one thing is for sure. The time is where we will have to deal with it. And remember this, too, Art. I'm listening to all sides. Okay? I didn't come to bring about revelations of the world. I came to tell what happened to Danion Brinkley. And if you're losing your mom and your dad, I write books about how to deal with that. But I can't help the fact that I had this vision. And I just lay it out in detail, and it's a 21-year-old story, and it's documented so thoroughly over the last 21 years by people who have come to disprove it, do whatever it is they want to do, but you can't argue with that fact. The fact is that we're all in a place to feel where our listener is. We're all there. So I think the next great revelation is the fact that we're all looking at this, dealing with this, and trying to find the real answers so we can make the best decisions that we can.
1: Danion, why do you think so many people who have near-death experiences, go to right to the edge or even beyond, are given an opportunity to see things that will happen?
2: Well, I think it's this, Art. We are spiritual beings in a physical life. I think that what happens to me, and a lot of people like me, because I've met a lot of Daniel Brinkley's who have glimpsed some era or some point of the future, because it happens in a different concept. We are such linear thinking beings when it's not that way. We are the future. We decide. Our past is already in place. Our present is right now, but it will determine our future and how we understand the issues that affect us in our lives.
1: Daniel, it is so threatening for people to think that all they believe or have faith in might be wrong.
2: Well, they ought to try 180,000 volts.
1: Yeah.
2: They ought to talk on the telephone. You know, I have the Daniel long course and I have the Daniel short course.
1: Sure.
2: The Daniel long course is listen, read the books, and then when I'm on Art Show, call me up. Fax me, threaten me, do whatever you want to do, because that's what I'm here for.
1: All right, well, let's do more of it. First time caller line, you're on the air with Daniel Brinkley. Hi.
3: Hi.
1: Do the wild thing at 702-727-1295. Okay, Jim, whoa. The only thing we don't do here is allow you to give your last name on
3: the
1: air.
3: Oh, I'm sorry. That's
1: so
3: right.
1: Let
3: I'm...
1: us begin anew here. Your name is Jim?
3: Jim.
1: And where are you, Jim?
3: San Diego.
1: All right, fire away.
2: Hi, Jim.
3: Hi, Art. This is first-time caller, but I'm trying to order a radio, and that 800 number isn't working. Do you have another
2: number?
3: Oh, no,
2: they're doing it 2 days in a row, Art.
1: Well, sir, the number will not be active until 7:30 in the morning.
3: I called at 7:30 the last two mornings.
1: No, I know. Because of the flood.
3: Oh, okay.
1: In the West, it's been out. But as of this morning at 7:30, it'll be all restored, so call them.
3: Okay. And
1: as
3: really
1: a matter of fact, it's
3: good.
1: All right, it's a good thing you waited because you get $5 off today.
3: Oh, it's 104?
1: That's right.
3: Oh, all right.
1: All right.
3: Okay, well, you have a good evening.
1: Right.
3: Thank you.
1: Thank you. Glad I could bring you the good
2: news.
1: Great,
2: Art.
1: Well,
2: great.
1: I tell you, they had a whole room full of people, you know, who answer phones there, and they were dead.
2: Yeah.
1: Just dead all day long.
2: But I'm going to order the radio myself.
1: It's the best one I've ever seen.
2: No, I'm ordering it. I mean, I don't have any problems about it. I've been through an Art Bell situation. All those people, when I told everybody that if they want, remember when I told everybody if they wanted to buy my book, and I just happened to say it?
1: Yep.
2: Well, thousands and thousands and thousands of people wrote me and sent me checks.
1: I know you got buried.
2: Yeah, think of this, Art, and I'll do it again. You know, I'm better organized now. If they want to buy my book, they can write me and send me whatever it was, the $15. But, Art, today, I got a letter. I don't know when that show was. I got a letter from a person who had received a tape of that show.
1: Oh, yes.
2: In England, who had sent it to a friend in Scotland, who had sent it to a friend in South Africa.
1: Yes.
2: And I got a letter. Now, this is like a year ago, right? 8 months ago or something.
1: Sure.
2: I got a letter that said, Art Bell is wonderful, from South Africa, that had gone through four people listening to your tapes and your shows. You are impacting, and you are making a tremendous difference in this world.
1: Well, we are heard pretty much worldwide now.
2: Oh, not pretty much. Indiana to England, England to Scotland, Scotland to South Africa, yeah. And along the way, I get letters that says Art Bell is wonderful, from tapes that people record of your shows and send to their friends.
1: Thank you, Daniel.
2: Wildcard
1: line, you're on the air with Daniel Brinkley. Hi.
4: Yes, Daniel. I had called Art before, and I told him I had an out-of-body experience where a priest from ancient Egypt told me I was Khufu's daughter. And I went to Egypt, and it seemed like everyone from Cairo to Aswan knew who I was.
2: Well, that would be a point where reincarnation really comes to be a factor where we're studying.
4: Yes.
2: So I would make sure that if I was going to Egypt, I would go with Art Bell on October the 1st.
4: Well, I've been over there. I was initiated in the pyramid. And
2: What period of time?
4: I was there just prior to 1980.
2: Okay.
4: But the pyramid was designed by the cousin of Khufu, and Khufu actually means the Christ spirit. The name the Khu is like the shining one, the ball of light. that in it's in your body. His how can I explain this? His cousin Hemayuni designed the pyramid, but something happened to him in the course of the building of it, and it was redesigned by Jedef Ray, the pharaoh that reigned after Khufu. I was at that time, Marisa Enk was betrothed to Jedef Ray, who ruled Upper Egypt.
5: That which is really Lower Egypt, which is Southern Egypt.
4: Yeah, Lower Egypt, which is Upper
5: Upper Egypt, which is Southern
4: Upper Egypt,
5: give me a
4: which,
5: question.
4: Is lower, which is Southern Egypt.
1: All right, do you have a question, sir?
4: I wanted to say I remember some things about underneath the Sphinx.
5: I was just underneath the Sphinx.
4: What did you see there?
5: I saw a series of chambers that I know that begin to open up into other chambers. I mean, they're beginning the excavations, but there are other chambers. It is though as that they decided to stop exploring that part in order to...
1: Why?
5: Well, because the Sphinx is crumbling, and they had to either take the money for the repair of the Sphinx or take the money to go under and excavate it. And there are so many... See, I'm not pro-anybody, but when you let me walk the ground, when you let me crawl in there and you let me look at it, I just have Daniel Brinkley's perspective on it. And when you get to look at the financial situation and you listen to the conversation and you stand there watching them try to keep the thing from crumbling apart and you look at what the opportunities are underneath it, then you know, you come to find a middle ground. So there are the chambers under the Sphinx. Then the ones that I saw are just small rooms, but it's there, and I know it will open up to other rooms because of some of the geological and seismographic research that I've just seen that
1: sure.
5: people have been sending me.
1: I know, but when they finally are opened, Danian, I question whether the information they find, if that's what they find, will be shared with the world.
5: Well, I'll ensure the fact that Art Bell will be there.
1: Well, maybe that'll help, but... You know,
5: wait a second. I'm working on that. I just got, you know, I will call and put that in a position. Because look, Art, I have those same kinds of thoughts, but mine are not against Zahi Hawass and the Egyptian government and the plateau. Mine are against the fundamentalist or the radicals or the terrorist or whatever in any religion. This happens to be Islamic. We have fundamentalist radical Christians. I think that that is the greatest threat to the issue, more than any of these other people or these other events, because I just came from there. I look at the intelligence. I read the opposition newspapers, and I see what they say about John and what they say about Graham and
1: right.
5: what they say and what they say about Dr. Hawass. I mean, I have just only begun to meet and know these people. We, as a conscious, everyday group of people, better worry more about that, because if we create situations with the interaction between all parties that feeds this fundamentalist desire, then whatever happens, if they seize the government or they overthrow the government like it's happening in all over the Middle East, none of us will ever get a right to know. It'll be stopped. So what we have to do, we have to start thinking and focusing in a way that we, as spiritually minded people, in an everyday life, figure out how we can negotiate a place where all those decisions are left open and everyone can decide who's right and who's wrong or how best to handle it. Because if we don't, that part of the world will be closed off from us, and we will never get to see it, just like China and Tibet. We'll never get to see it.
1: When you say to Mr. Hawass that what he lords over at the moment in terms of the power he has about what goes on at Giza does not belong to him, nor even Egypt, but to the world, dare you say something like that? And if you did, how did he respond?
5: He said that he believes that the antiquities of the past belong to the world. It's not just Egypt. I mean, he said that. I asked him, you know, because I ask him a lot of the questions and I hear everybody. I didn't get a vicious response. I got a response that he believed that Egypt is the protector of it They protect it as well as they try to protect their cultural history, but yet they discover new things every day. And the way he came across to me was, he believes that whatever's there, he just hasn't, he doesn't believe this stuff because he's a trained archaeologist and trained Egyptologist. Mm-hmm. He doesn't believe this, but he is not closed off to it, that if it's there, then it's a treasure that's the world. What he has to deal with is all the issues and all the things that go on with all the other discoveries and digs and things that go on like that. But I have never heard him in my talk conversations with him and my interviews with him or with John Anthony West and with Graham Hancock or any of the other participants.
6: Sure.
5: Everyone has a valid position. There is no question. I don't see, I see each say some of the same things about each other, and yet I don't find any of these people bad. I find them in a place where each have valid issues.
1: All right, back to the phones. East of the Rockies, you're on the air with Danion Brinkley. Hello there.
7: Hi, Art. Hi, Danion.
5: Hey.
7: I wanted to ask
5: who are you
7: about his hospice work.
1: Yes, sir. Where are you?
7: I'm on I-30 between almost to Texarkana right now.
1: Texarkana. All right. What is your first name?
7: My name is Mitch.
1: All right, Mitch.
5: Hi, Mitch.
7: I wanted to ask him in his hospice work if he had ever had any of his friends have any near-death experiences, and if he did, if he could share that with us.
1: Oh, it is a good question. Danion, what about that? You've worked with so many dying people.
5: Probably 40 people have had near-death experiences.
1: 40?
5: Oh, yeah. I mean, I've been with people who've been resuscitated 5 times. I've heard stories, you know, Saved by the Light and that Peace in the Light sold millions of copies, and they're a pretty, like Raymond said, it's one of the most detailed near-death experiences, and I've talked to people who have had been resuscitated 4 and 5 times who have stories that make mine sound like child's play. If a person wants to really understand that they don't die, so they can really begin to live and explore, then become a hospice volunteer. Because you will sit with someone in their final days, facing their own spiritual self, their own mental self, and they will have conversations with you that you will know will be the truth. What gives me such confidence in that I can say boldly, and I'll say it again, the near-death experience affords the greatest opportunity to understand how you as a spiritual being leaves this world. I hope that the books that I write help reinforce that and give people insights into techniques to deal with the loss of their moms and dads, brothers and sisters, and to understand it from a very calm and wondrous place.
1: Danion, remind me of the deal that you offered, that book deal the last time. What was it?
5: Well, if someone wrote me a letter
1: to
5: the address, and they wanted to buy my hard copies of my book, Saved by the Light and at Peace and Light, because
1: right.
5: I have all the hard copies, and I don't have but, I have only X amount left, that if they sent me, I think it was $15, but I've learned a hard lesson. If they send me $16.24 per book, I will get that book to them as rapidly as possible and a lot more efficient than I did the last time. But I never realized that so many people loved you, Art, and listened to you and sought to understand stuff. And so,
1: well, Danion, you sold millions of books. It's not just me. It's your books. This is a subject of very, very intense interest to everybody. It is the ultimate question for all of us. And you've been there. That's why.
5: Twice.
1: So,
5: I come back and I try to help us deal with it. But you know what? If anybody sends me that money, and I will sign, if they write their name, I will sign it in my own handwriting, I will autograph that book to them, and I'll send it back, and I would beg them to read it, and then to take what they learned from that book and apply it to their everyday life.
1: So, this applies to Saved by the Light, and at Peace.
5: And at Peace.
1: And at Peace in the Light?
5: Yes,
1: autograph,
5: in audio or in book form.
1: Autograph copies, huh?
5: Absolutely.
1: Now that's
5: hot
1: stuff.
5: I want to be able to art. You know, there's
1: 16. All right, wait a minute. We're short on time. $16.24. And what is the address?
5: Post Office Box 1919, Aiken, A-I-K-E-N, South Carolina, 29802. And please write on the envelope, Art Bell is wonderful. Well, come on. because that's how I can, I get, you know, Art, I've received over 58,000 letters, and people write and say what the books have done to help them deal with the loss of their moms and dads. And I just heard the other day that the television movie was being used in halfway houses for teenage kids.
1: I'm sure of
5: and
1: that.
5: That it's been one of the most significantly changing the attitudes of those kids of any other social system that they've tried.
1: All right, Danyon, we've got a million people calling. Can you afford to stay around another hour and answer questions?
5: Yes.
1: Cool. All right, Danyon Brinkley is my guest, and he will be back in a moment, or a few moments, actually, as we endeavor to find out what's going on in this world of ours. Ever-changing. Ever-surprising, too. I'm Art Bell, and from the high desert, still dry at this moment in the South, this is the American CBC Radio Network.

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1: It is, and I suspect we're all headed back to where we started from. And it probably has something to do with love. Good morning, everybody. I'm Art Bell, and my guest is Daniel Brinkley, and he'll be right back. Back now to Daniel Brinkley, who somehow is holding up back there. How are you doing?
2: I'm having a great time, Art. You know, it's always nice to visit with you and your people. Could I make a statement about your first commercial you were talking about the change in the currency?
1: Oh, you may.
2: That is absolutely true.
1: I know.
2: It will happen in the next 6 months from now. We will move into an economic situation. This is in Saved by the Light, reinforced in it, peace in the light. And this is the kind of stuff that I'm not always often do because I deal with death and dying. But if anyone that can dial 1-800 and order that copy of that bill and they don't do it, they're dumb. This will all start happening now. In a couple of weeks from now, the Dow will drop. What's going to happen is we lose our treasury bond position because of the upswing or the downswing in the economy. The stock market will begin to change.
1: I know.
2: And they have to issue these currencies. It has to be in place. And so...
1: Daniel, it's one of the reasons that I've damn near given up on politics. I watched really carefully this last campaign.
2: Wasn't it a joke?
1: A joke is the right word. They argued about absolutely, when there are momentous things that are ahead, they could have discussed, debated, or at least made the American people aware of. They argued minutia, baloney.
2: Difference. On both sides, though.
1: On both sides, Daniel.
2: On both sides.
1: I agree with you. I absolutely agree with you.
2: They'll never balance the budget. We're going to move into an economic situation, and categorically, it's what I write about. I mean, I can't stand the fact that it is, and yet that I do love it. Because everyone, the stock market, will begin to collapse. When Bill Clinton goes on television... This is the first sign. He will go on television and say the market's unstable and they're making every effort with Treasury Secretary Rubin to making every effort to stabilize it. Don't worry about it. And then there'll be a boomward upward again, another bull market. And then it'll probably collapse. It'll probably drop 2,000 or 3,000 points and get back to where it's supposed to be.
1: Mm-hmm.
2: What that will do is wipe out the position of the middle class, just like the SNL did. And what's so funny... is that this time around, Art, I have no doubt that we, the people who listen to your show and the people who are talking and who are not afraid of looking at these issues, we won't stand for it. The same as Medicaid and Medicare. There is no Social Security money. There is no Medicaid and Medicare. Do you realize that, a bill went into law today, I mean yesterday, New Year's Day, that they cut millions of people off from getting a check, which is a socialist, you know, SSI, Social Security dependents or something,
1: right,
2: because of alcoholism or drug-related disabilities.
1: Right.
2: So that means within 5 months from now, the murder rate, drug problems, the robbery problems, the burglary problems are all going to increase 100-fold and literally destabilize our economy. And it's going to happen, okay, because we just cut the money off without looking at the issues and the programs. Well, that's a part of us and religions, institutions, and governments really changing. And what I think that is really important about the people who advertise on your show, and I'm going to say it again, is they're smart, and they realize that us all-nighters, we realize it too.
1: No,
2: I don't think that they'll win.
1: There's an emotional reaction, Daniel. When people talk to me about people on SSI who are drug addicts or alcoholics, I too, the hard-nosed part of me says, why the hell should my tax dollars go to support them? That doesn't mean that I don't believe what you're saying. You cut them off cold turkey, and they're not going to start flipping burgers. They're going to go start hitting heads.
2: And the bill was passed. It's now law. That
1: yeah.
2: means next month they don't get a check.
1: Yep.
2: So 3 months from now or 4 months from now, we will see such a movement in the cultural structure of this country. Just think about that, Art.
1: I don't disagree with you.
2: This country, that something's going to happen.
1: Daniel, and there's a quickening going on.
2: Oh, yes, and that's the most wondrous part about it. While we were discussing the things that's dealing in Egypt and what we're looking at in Bosnia and the room, now that the church has sided, the Christian church has sided with Serbia, I mean, now it's a church issue where the Bosnian Muslim and the Bosnian Serb issue now is
1: yep.
2: being polarized by the issues of the church. The church has now entered into it, which, you know, I write about that stuff and we talk about it all the time. But we are in the quickening. We are in the change. Thanks to Art Bell and the people who sponsor him, it allows all of us to listen and to be able to take it in, form our own opinions about it, but at least to be aware. Because what happens, and on top of that, we find out that our whole cultural and religious history is different. We look at Israel, where the Hebron issue,
1: mm-hmm.
2: all these issues that are coming about, these are the issues that in the 3,000th year celebration of Jerusalem, in the third millennium of Christianity, in the coming of a new millennium, in the events and eras that are coming about, we must be informed. My specialty is death and dying. I find myself in dealing with issues like Egypt and Dr. Hawass and with John and with Gordon and with Graham and with all these things that come about. But what's so wonderful about it, Art, is that we can talk about it.
1: We can indeed, and we better, because there's people waiting. First time caller line, you're on the air with Danion Brinkley. Hello.
3: Hi, Art. This is Dick in Houston.
1: Hi, Dick.
3: Danion.
2: Hi, Dick.
3: How you doing?
2: Pretty good, guy.
3: You had mentioned something about reincarnation that you weren't sure whether you believed in it or not.
2: Right.
3: Is that correct?
2: Yeah.
3: A lot of what you say reinforces reincarnation.
2: I understand that.
3: Yeah, and, you know, you talk a lot about actually cause and effect and a person's karma and setting up their next lifetimes. Because when you're looking at that movie
2: that
3: you're talking about of your life, it's kind of setting up how you're going to be reborn back into the next lifetime. This is what I believe.
2: Well, you see, I believe a lot of, because I listen to people, Brian, and just the people who talk about it, and I listen to them and what they say, and all of a sudden I realize that there's a lot more to this world and who we are as spiritual beings, our options that come to this world. Now, I myself don't believe a lot of the karmic relationship of the Eastern philosophy of reincarnation,
3: mm-hmm.
2: but I believe as a personal place, this is Danion Brinkley, that it makes more sense than any other theory I've heard before now,
3: yeah.
2: that we choose to come here and are chosen to come here, that I know. We come per breath. We breathe in for ourselves and out for spirituality.
3: Well, if we've chosen to come here, then why don't you think that we've already been here before?
1: All right, I want to agree with Danion and challenge you a little bit, caller. I, too, think that reincarnation seems to make sense, sort of. But when you get to the karmic side of it...
2: That's the Eastern philosophy.
1: Yes, part. Why in the world, for example, should a intelligent... good human being, innocent, even a child, pay karmically for something that has been done in a previous life of which this person has no conscious recollection? That doesn't seem cosmically fair.
3: It's very, very difficult to understand, but if a person has done wrong things, in other words, I believe that if you've done good causes in your lifetime, you're going to get good effects. However, if you've done bad causes in your lifetime, then you're going to get the opposite.
1: Yeah,
3: effect.
1: But right. But the good effects might not come until the next life, and you will have no conscious recollection of why good stuff is happening to you.
3: This is true.
1: So it just, you know, I'm sorry, it just sort of never clicked for
3: yeah.
1: me.
3: Yeah.
1: I appreciate your call. So in a way, I guess I agree with you, Danion. It never quite made sense.
2: Well, I just don't understand it, but the possibilities of its existence is what is so wondrous about being able to talk about it. We are grown men. We live in everyday life. Most people are working hard tonight, or they're up paying attention or worrying about something. But we are not afraid to talk about it. We're not afraid to face it, not afraid to look at it, and to try to put it in our lives as a concept. Here's a person who believes in this issue, and yet he can listen to me talk, who doesn't believe so much because I don't know, but yet the things that I talk about and the synchronicity or the commonality of it reinforces a belief system for him. I think that that's what it does for all of us, like all of us listening tonight and me getting to listen and grow too. I get to hear more and more and more. And as we do that, we begin to change and alter our own perspectives of reality. And I think that's the great part about Art Bell. I mean, I think that's the great part about that this show exists, that this is a forum where you can speak openly, you can search an issue out.
1: It is that, yes.
2: And you can make a decision about it on your own based on information and conversation, not agitation, aggravation, or confrontation.
1: Right.
2: Although I personally like those last three. They're like my favorite pastime.
1: Well, what I don't do is seek them out just for the sake of them. If they occur naturally, fine.
2: Periodically seek them out just for the sake of them.
1: Wildcard Line, you're on the air with Danion Brinkley. Hi.
4: Hello, Art. Hello, Danion.
2: Hey, who's this?
4: This is Bill from Dallas, Texas.
2: Hi, Bill.
4: Listen, I loved your books. Your TV movie was great. I've seen it like three times, showed it to all my friends.
1: Wow.
2: Thanks a lot.
4: Of the prophecies you were shown by the light beings,
2: yeah.
4: What is the last one to have been fulfilled, and what is the next one you see happening?
1: Good question.
2: Okay, the very last one was the Israeli-Palestinian Accord situation, and how dealing with that, what happens in Israel, and the Israel becoming the center focus of the world again. At that point, we would begin to watch what happens in Jerusalem, and that Jerusalem would become the key issue of the settlement or the war in the Middle East. That's what's happening now. Okay, I said that Jordan would disappear. And that there would be a new state created, that Jordan would disappear, and the West Bank happens to be a part of Jordan for the last 4,000 years, and that 66% of the population of Jordan is Palestinian, and they're creating a state. I also described that there would be a uniformed military army or police that would come about, and even to the uniforms they wear of the Palestinian Guard, that's come about. That the issues of dealing with how Hebron and how the city of Jerusalem is decided, the next thing that should happen, so that if that is true, then the next thing that should happen is that we'll enter a place over in Jerusalem where it's almost war, where the Israeli government is seizing East Jerusalem and Arab territory as fast as they can, expanding the settlements. What will happen is that it will go to the point of war, and that one of the churches, either the Holy Roman Catholic Church or the Pope or the Eastern Orthodox Church, would come in and help negotiate a settlement on the Jerusalem issue.
4: Wow.
2: The fact that Arafat is now in discussion with the Pope, and the fact that there are now Orthodox religious groups which are now beginning to negotiate to help create this settlement, that the next thing would be to watch for a papacy, that literally Jerusalem would become a place that would be governed by a body. For Israel to give up that right, it would have to be probably the most horrendous thing to occur. Most people say, Daniel, that's the dumbest thing you've ever said. But the fact that I watched it for 21 years, and this was something I saw when I was dead, I'm not Nostradamus, that would be the next point. The next other point we must watch for, that we must watch what happens in Bosnia. For now we have a religious where the church is now uniting. And I've been saying this for years, but I've been saying it over and over for the last 2 years, that this is where World War One started, in Sarajevo, the assassination of Archduke Ferdinand. This is where World War Two started, when the Croats helped the Germans occupy Austria. Well, guess what? This is a religious war. What's going to happen? And Anthony Lake hearings as the head and next director of the CIA, mm-hmm. how they set up to funnel arms into the Bosnian position, that the Secretary of Defense for the Bosnian Muslim side is an Iranian. That's how it was Iranian weapons that came in.
1: Yeah, I believe that.
2: We'll start hearing the fact that World War III will begin almost in three places at the same time, and the issue is if we watch Israel, they will come about.
4: Wow.
2: What we have to do is be conscious enough to realize that this is what will occur if we don't actively participate in the world as we know it. We don't stand up stand up for our issues and our rights, but that's the recent one, and that's the next one.
1: There you go, Colin.
4: Thank you. One heavy question, one big question. How long, this is a big one, how long before you see a possible one-world government?
1: All right, good.
2: I would see it forming now. I would say that by the time the Clinton administration ends, which was probably 2 years more than 4 years, and the initiation of whoever, after whatever happens to Bill comes about, it will be in place. So I would say that it is 75% in place now. When you look at the World Trade Organization, think
1: sure.
2: of this. The World Trade Organization, which we are a member of, has just issued a ruling that rescinds our EPA, our environmental protection laws. The World Trade Organization just ruled against the United States and said that United States had to import, I think it's Venezuelan oil and another country's oil, refined gasoline, which has a higher sulfur content than gasoline that we normally run under the EPA rules.
1: Exactly.
2: That the United States government, right now, and the Congress of the EP, the Congress that passed the laws of the Clean Air Act, are now have to be rewritten and rescinded because the World Trade Organization says that we must buy this gas because that's what they decided as they hold this power.
1: So already political subservience.
2: Yeah, we're fast closing to that.
1: All right.
2: Now, should that be a frightening issue? Somewhat. But what also should it be?
1: Well, it's two-edged.
2: It should be a spiritual place to understand
1: yep.
2: that we chose to come here. We are here at this time so that we can make the right decisions, both spirit and ourselves. We choose to come here and are chosen to come here. Both the spiritual world and ourselves believe that we're capable of maintaining, resisting, evolving, and changing what has been set in course long before we got here. I mean, that's like Revelations and all of that business.
1: All right. East of the Rockies, you're on the air with Danyon Brinkley. Hi.
5: Hello. Hello, Art Bell. Best of love to you and your entire family and all your listening audience.
1: Thank you. Who are you and where are you?
5: This is Liza again from Florida.
1: Okay.
2: Hi, Liza.
5: How you doing? I was listening to and taking some notes onto the actual when you were speaking in terms of the Egypt, China, Uganda, Peru.
2: Right.
5: And also you mentioned on the other side, you saw the different religions. You mentioned Buddhism, Judaism, and Christianity, but you didn't mention Hinduism. Was there a specific reason for that?
2: Well, no.
5: Okay.
2: I mean, Hinduism, what I was describing was is that as each person deals with the beings of light, or that first encounter that they have in the near-death experience, it's what they name it. Okay, there could be Krishna. I have no problem about everyone in each different cultural, sociological order or religious perspective gives that name to the being of light. I didn't have a name. My growing up and education didn't give me a way to name it, so I call it beings of light.
1: I'm not sure it needs a name, Danyon. Hold on just a moment. There's a spirit up there. I think we all know that. Something up there. I'm not sure a name is required. Now, that'll get me in trouble. I'm Art Bell, and this is C.

0: Art Bell is taking calls on the Wildcard Line at 702-727-1295. That's 702-727-1295. First-time callers can reach Art Bell at 702-727-1222. 702-727-1222. Now, here again, Art Bell.
1: Once again, here I am. All right, Danyon, before we go back to the lines, I've got a personal question for you.
2: Yes, sir.
1: This comes from Mark, and he says, one quick question. As I began listening this evening in the third hour, I'm not certain if this question has been asked, but how is Danyon's health? I've received several negative reports of his condition, and I'm concerned the man is a true icon, and they're worried. Signed, Mark. Are you okay?
2: Well, I'm doing fair. I mean, when you go

0: And as long as I keep that in focus, the aches and pains that come with maybe leaving this world a little more rapidly than most of us, I can deal with them.
1: All right.
0: So just thanks, Mark.
1: First,
0: thanks to everybody else that thinks about me, that worries about me, that sends me their prayers, and surrounds me with light. I appreciate it because that's how I keep going.
1: First time caller line, you're on the air with Danion Brinkley. Hello.
2: Hi, Danion. Hi, Art.
1: Hi.
2: This is Sun Spirit calling from Boulder, Colorado.
1: Yes.
0: Hi, Sun Spirit.
2: Hi. I have a question that I think you may have skirted the answer a little bit.
0: Well, pin me down.
2: Before you went to commercial.
1: All right, pin him down.
2: It has to do with those of us that... that know we're consciously here in terms of shining the light.
0: Light bearer.
2: And I think we're all here doing that in a variety of ways. How much attention do we need to pay to the physical changes and the things that we've talked about tonight that will be unfolding and that are unfolding?
1: No, it is a fair question. There are going to be large physical changes.
0: Mental and spiritual changes also.
1: Yes.
0: We should keep it all in perspective.
1: Yes, but for the sake of this question, let's concentrate on the physical changes that are coming.
0: Well, it is the value that you give to the place that you are as those changes come about. Because each of us are where we're supposed to be, or we will find that place. I give it very little value. I mean, I pay attention to my inner spiritual growth and the dynamic of understanding that.
1: Uh-huh.
0: So in physical life, I don't pay as much attention to it as a lot of people who are worried about whether they should live in California or whether the earth is going to split or whether it'll be sink or the polar shift will come. Each of us individually knows how much we should focus on that because of being where we should be at that right time. I personally, if I had a choice, I would like to be at ground zero when whatever happens, happens. I mean, whatever goes on. What will probably happen is by some dumb luck or by the fact that they keep sending me back, I'll probably be at the safest place.
1: Well, you'll probably have another NDE.
0: Yeah, you know, and then if they have books, then I'll write one, and then I'll have to worry about that part. But the key is this. There are a lot of tremendous changes going to happen physiologically, which will affect us in our mental, physical attitude. It isn't really physically the issues we deal with. It's our mental, physical attitude, which creates our emotional perspective to what we deal with. That will be changed, shook, rattled, and transformed over the next 5 or 6 years in ways no one can comprehend. But knowing to find that center place, that quiet spiritual place inside of you, and to let it guide you to where you're supposed to be regardless of what the issue is.
1: Mm-hmm.
0: And then I think that that's the most that I think that we should focus on the physical.
1: All right. But, all right, Danion. That's fine. We'll leave it there. Wild card line, you're on the air with Danion Brinkley. Hello.
3: Hello.
1: Hi.
3: Hi, this is Vicky.
1: Hi, Vicky.
0: Hi, Vicky.
3: Hi. I'm calling from Ground Zero.
0: All right, my girl.
3: We're all from Ground Zero, and I just want to say it's a real pleasure to hear your voice. I think it's really calming and soothing my rattled nerves. And I just want to tell you that I love you a whole lot.
0: Well, thanks
3: a lot, Vicky.
0: You know, thanks, because I'm trying to be that. I'm trying to be that person that's gone through a lot of things. That as even as we skip around and bounce around on subjects and topics, because Art lets me be on his show pretty often, so it can go that way.
3: Yeah.
0: And I'm glad that in this southern old country boy,
3: yeah,
0: that you find a place that's calmness and soothing. And that, I mean, that's who I'm trying to be.
3: Yeah, I really do. I think you're just a real wonderful person. I have a question. You were talking about Israel. There's a man named Gershon Solomon. He's a descendant of King Solomon in Israel. He's been trying to build this third Jewish temple for years now.
0: Yeah.
3: He got a special vision from the angels, he says.
0: He was to rebuild the Temple of Solomon?
3: Yeah. Mm. Uh-huh. And he's head of a committee over there. He's a well-known man in Israel. Do you know anything about a third

0: Temple Loop?
1: Well, I know this, that one of the most frightening parts that will come about in that was a vision of two tunnels. When I write in my books, I don't put everything in it, but because I don't want to add to. I believe that if you add to a mindset, then it becomes a physical reality and then it exists. I'd rather kind of outline those things and hope I can change them. But there was a series of tunnels. But when we recently heard that the Israelis opened up a tunnel that was an archaeological site very near the Sacred Dome of the Islamic faith, that means there's also a tunnel that would be very near the old site of King Solomon's Solomon's Temple, which in the heritage of Judaic Christian heritage, it means that that would be the period of the next coming or the true coming of Christ. Well, I would have to say that I would bet that the Palestinians are creating a mosque in a tunnel somewhere near that very site. Mm. So that will be an issue that will come about. I don't know this to be true, but I know it from the vision that I had that it's true. And that will be one of the most significant issues over the next 3 or 4 months in the history of our world, because it means that if it has a sacred site that's an Islamic temple, an Islamic mosque, that's on the same site of where Solomon's temple has to be rebuilt, then that will be the decisive factor for us to watch for.
0: Yes, I think that all eyes have to look towards Jerusalem now, because it will probably be the capital of the whole world.
1: Well, it's the center of the perspective of the world.
0: Yeah.
1: The capital of the world is in each of us' hearts.
0: Uh-huh.
1: There's a lot of things in the books of Revelations and the teachers of Nostradamus and Malachi and Malarkey and a lot of the great prophets that say that. Mm-hmm. But the capital of the world is the heart and mind of each of us individually as spiritual beings and our attitude toward these things. And the more we know about them, the more we can express our support, love, and prayers to protect or stop these events.
2: Mm-hmm.
1: But yes, you're right. I mean, most of the philosophy of my life is based around that when Jerusalem becomes the center of attention of the world, we have come to the place in this period of evolution of our spiritual, mental, and physical selves that we must take stock, we must count our blessings, we must become hopeful, we must become faithful, and we must become loving toward each other so that we make it through this period of transition over the next 6 or 7 years as the champions that we are.
0: Right.
2: All right. Thank you.
1: Thanks, Vicki.
2: Daniel, I'm convinced that this is going to be a very, 1997 is going to be a very, very interesting year.
1: Whoa. 1997 and 1998
2: yeah.
1: are so pivotal. I wrote in my books that 94 to 96 would be the years that the stage would be set. And I said this since 1975, Art. So I came out on the public scene. I've been around, 46 years. But I came out on the public scene with as hard as I could go in early 93, and I will stay till 97. Because I know that these are the times that we form our opinions. We look at our mental, physical, and spiritual selves in a world that will go physically, mentally, emotionally, in every kind of change, because it is a quickening. That my voice, and thanks, I'm really glad that Vicki said, that it's a calming voice, that
2: mm-hmm.
1: just like dealing with the Egyptian issues, that it's a calming place, that I've lost fear of death. There's not enough, I've been through enough emotional pain and enough physical pain in my life in going through 2 near-death experiences. There's not a lot that frightens me.
2: Now, I can tell that. I can feel that. I can hear that. I can sense that. It's obvious when one listens to you that you are at peace with what is to come.
1: And I can deal with it in such a way that I hope I can bring a sensibility and a calmness to it, and that I can help negotiate issues in places among people who have emotional attachments to a lot of stuff. I mean, I die with families all the time, Art. 153 people later, I'm around this all the time. It's my whole life. I know what it's like to be afraid. I know what it's like to face death. I know what it's like to die, to see the other side, and to come back. My life is dealing in hospice programs and helping my brothers and sisters and baby boomers deal with these issues. In the same course of that, I was born at night, but not last night. I'm not just some dummy. And I will deal with the things that I can help negotiate, which now I have your help in negotiating what I believe to be one of the most remarkable events that will come in the next 2 or 3 years, and this is in Egypt.
2: Yes, oh, it's coming, all right. East of the Rockies, you're on the air with Danion Brinkley. Hello.
3: Good morning, gentlemen.
2: Good morning,
3: this
2: sir.
3: This is Will, listening to WDDY, Madison, Wisconsin.
2: All right.
1: Hi, Will.
3: Hi. I have a question of Danion, and if you both will kindly allow it, the question may need to be prefaced. Now, you must understand that I'm just an average fella.
1: Welcome to the club.
3: Yeah, but I'm just like everybody else. I don't hear any pictures. I don't see any voices. You know, I don't have the experiences you've had. But I was lucky in one thing, or maybe two things. One, I was born deep in the wilderness near the Canadian border in the Superior National Forest of northeastern Minnesota. And within the continental United States, I think I can proudly say that I'm the only living American that can say he was born in a one-room log cabin. I was born in Depression 30s. And if you'll allow me to say
1: this, I think Abraham Lincoln could say that also.
3: Yeah. My mother, when she was 9 years old, she fell down and on some ice, and gangrene set in and ate away her nose. But I don't want anybody to feel sorry for her. She's dead now. But I kind of wondered. I went through a loop.
1: Heaven gained her.
3: Hello?
1: Heaven gained her. She didn't die.
3: Yeah.
1: Heaven
3: well, I went
1: her.
3: To a Lutheran Christian college, and I used to be confronted with the question of why should a young lady, young girl, suffer? She had committed no sin.
2: Mm-hmm.
3: And I had some great Christian teachers, and I had Howard Hong, who's deceased now, who was the authority on Soren Kierkegaard. And he and others used to say to believe is a matter of leap of faith. You can never prove if there's a life hereafter. And anyway, I finally came to the conclusion that there's millions, billions of us souls, and some child, you may wonder why they suffer, but they probably might be born again. Who knows? We really don't know the great answers.
2: But, all right, sir, do you have a question?
3: Yeah, now my question, my preface is this. Arthur C. Clarke, I'm a world traveler, and I was watching television one time, and he mentioned that the channels, these openings in these pyramids, et cetera, the word for them is Aoki. Now, I'm going to get to my question.
2: Please.
3: And the lady that Aoki is a Finno-Uralic word, means channel, opening. And the lady called in mentioned cool, bill of light, ball of light. That's the word for moon in Finno-Uralic.
2: All right, sir, we're going to have to leave the line if you don't go ahead and ask your question.
3: Okay. My question is, have you met other spirits? Did they converse? And did you understand their conversation, their language, or at least some of their word sounds?
2: All right. In other words,
1: either in this lifetime or when I was on the other side.
2: The other side.
1: When I was on the other side, I met a lot of spiritual beings, about 14 of them that I got to spend a little time around, and I understood every single concept and precept that they were trying to convey to me, as well as they mine. It is not a conversational word or language. It is the spiritual communication between two entities, which is in concepts and precepts as opposed to deductive or inductive reasoning based on a logical nature, using words to symbolically represent what you emotionally feel or think.
2: In what manner did they appear to you? In the physical as beings of
1: beautiful
2: light?
1: Beautiful beings of light.
2: Light. As beings of light.
1: Continuously emanating fields of energy. Every single one of us who are listening and who are not listening, we are in a physical body, but we are light beings. We exist in multidimensional colors that are so beautiful and so wondrous that when I saw them the first time, I was so amazed at the wonderment and the beauty of who we are, as opposed to how we deal with ourselves in a physical form. Over there, we continuously emanate. We're radiant. We're wondrous in colors and pastels and hues and patterns. And it's our natural selves. Whereas here we deal with a physical symbol body. I think that the nature of energy medicines like Qigong and the things that are happening in interactive auric field studies and that stuff really gives us a better perspective on who we are really as opposed to physically.
2: So there was no sense of the physical.
1: Yes, there was a sense of a physical, but it's a minute. Think of this as physical art. The basic physical component of the universe is an atom. An atom is basically hollow. If you look at an atom under a microscope,
2: sure,
1: it's hollow. It's empty. But yet there is something that occupies that space, some very even more minute particles. So when you deal with looking at this side as opposed to the other side and looking at physical concepts, the basic physical component of this universe is an empty space called an atom.
2: Hmm.
1: So when you say, yes, was it physical? I mean, was it physical, Daniel? Yes. Is an atom physical? Yes. Does it make up everything that creates molecules, that combining molecules that creates the densest concrete or steel in the universe? Yes. But what is its base component? Basically hollow with eight little shells around it.
2: All right.
1: Pretty funny way to look at it, but still that's the way it is.
2: If we can do it quickly before the top of the hour. West of the Rockies, you're on the air with Danyon Brinkley. Hi.
4: Hi, this is Beth from Washington.
2: Hi, Danyon.
4: I want to agree with Danyon and what you're doing, and thank you, too.
2: Thank you.
4: And like Danyon says, it is all about love. And Danyon, listening to you is wonderful. I had my NDE 14 years ago.
1: Hi, sister.
4: Hi. And like you, one of the most wonderful things about being able to come back is helping to take away the fear of the unknown, of helping people to prepare and look forward to going back home.
1: And have as much fun here as you can possibly have.
4: Uh-huh, yeah.
1: Yeah. I mean, I know a lot of that's the Art Bell Show, but the part I enjoy the most is that we are living in the most wondrous times.
4: Yes, the
1: most wondrous, most interesting times.
2: They are.
1: And we have a chance to interplay, interreact within the formation of a whole new era and understanding. Just like when we were talking earlier in art and I with what's dealing with Egypt and all the people and what's going on. Now Art Bell is in the center of it. And here we have a chance, and all his listeners have a chance to have an input.
2: All right.
1: If these halls of records are there.
2: Danyon, hold that thought. We'll be right back. This is CBS.

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1: Well, all right, back now to Danyon Brinkley, who somehow is still with us. Your energy level must be higher than I thought.
2: It's just being around and talking to you, Art, and how much fun it is. And I know I'm probably one of your most boring interviews, but...
1: No, you're not.
2: I appreciate everyone bearing with you on this one.
1: You're not boring at all. West of the Rockies, you're on the air with Danyon Brinkley. Good morning.
3: How you doing there, Art Bell?
1: Just fine.
3: I just wanted to tell Danyon that I saw his movie here. This is Sean from Portland.
2: Hi, Sean.
3: And I just thought it was one of the most amazing things I've ever saw. And every time I hear that you're going to be on Art Bell, I turn it on and I stay up all night just to listen to you.
2: Sean, thank you from the bottom of my heart. And could I ask you why you do that?
3: I don't know. I just got this weird feeling that it's just of enlightenment almost, you know?
2: That I'm going to try to tell the truth the best way that I know how to tell it and as honest as I know how to do it?
1: Yep.
2: Does that help describe it in any way?
3: Yeah, it's just weird. Hey, I got a question for you and Art Bell both.
1: All right.
3: I was wondering, is there any time you guys are going to come to Portland where I can see a seminar or anything like that?
2: Well, I'm going to make Art Bell start traveling with me on my tour so that we do shows together. But I have a schedule that I'm going to send to Art so that he can put it on his network about where I'll be and when I'll be. But I'm sure I'm in Portland this year.
3: Oh, that'll be awesome.
2: I know I'm in Seattle next month.
1: Oh, you're in Seattle.
2: The 22nd, I'm in Seattle, and then Vancouver, and I know that's near Portland.
1: Right. So we'll make. I've of course been to Portland once. I did a book signing up there for my book.
2: I never got a copy of your book.
1: Only
2: Art.
1: You don't have a copy of my book. I'll cure that for you.
2: Art, what a terrible person you are!
1: I didn't even know you didn't have a copy.
2: Ah, you think so little of me, Sean? I will be in Seattle, Portland, and I will make sure that I. At some point, bring Art Bell with me. This will be such fun.
1: That would be fun. East of the Rockies, you're on the air with Danyon Brinkley. Hello.
4: Hello. Hello, Danyon. Hello, Art.
1: Hi.
2: Who's this?
4: This is Sue.
1: Where are you, huh?
4: I'm in St. Charles.
1: St. Charles, okay.
4: The thing that's getting me about this whole thing, and has been ever, as long as I've been listening to you, Art, with the quickening and Danyon, it's like you're creating more sheep just to accept whatever comes down on them. It seems like it's a kind of a government thing to pacify people so they won't stand up and fight. I'm sure the powers that be don't give a darn about the quickening. As a matter of fact, they're creating it. They just created it for a bunch of people that have addictions and they're supposed to now snap their fingers and get over it.
2: I agree with you. See, I'm not trying to create sheep. I'm trying to put the information out there and try to put it in a context that we deal with our spiritual matters.
4: Beings of light.
2: Yes.
4: That's the death part. That's the dead part, the Thanatos.
2: Beings of light.
4: I'm talking about the life part.
2: Well, the life part?
4: Yes, I'm looking at a United States Code Title 50 War and National Defense, Chemical and Biological Warfare Program, Use of Human Subjects for Testing Chemical and Biological Agents. By the Department of Defense. You used to work for the government, right?
2: Well, I'm still a contractor.
4: So I think you're the pacification part of that program.
2: Well, think of it like this. A lot of times people say that, how can you do both? Well, I look at it like this. If I came out on the outside, I would just be a person yelling and screaming and looking at all the horrors. On the inside, I get a chance to talk to the people who affect and make policy. It's not a government, so to speak, of just a lump category. It's individuals. It's people who got a job believing in services, and trying to make it a better America, who raise children who are in college, who are now trying to deal with retirement. But they are the decision-making process. I'm not trying to pacify issues. I mean, I jump the government as readily and as quickly as anybody does, and I know a lot about it. And not only that, I will admit that I was once a part of that issue, the whole disclaimer, the whole pacifist position, and I don't deny that. But I am not that now. I'm in a place where, by the grace of God and by stupidity and by a little luck, that I am knowledgeable of the issues that go on, both from a spiritual point, from being stupid enough to talk on the phone during a lightning storm, but spending 21 years in the intelligence apparatus of this country in various capacities. I am standing for the spiritual nature of ourselves. I am more interested in the quality of the issues of dealing with the loss of our moms and our dads, brothers and sisters, than I am in one-world governments and the conspiracies and the natures of that. I will fight any place, any time, health care, managed care, HMOs. I look at the new health care, Medicaid. I work with the National Institute for Health, and I attack them. And so I don't think I'm a passive position in it. And if I appear to sound that way, then I'm sorry, but I mean, I'm not that. I'm just a guy who's from South Carolina, who grew up in America, born in 1950, who, by a lot of accidents, or like a lot, not accidents, by a lot of things I had no control over, but by a lot of things I've had control over, that I see and am capable of speaking out about them. And, maybe I'm not quite as radical as I should be, but, you know, I do enough damage as I go along that, you know.
5: Well, I appreciate whatever you do that way.
2: Well, listen, I get them good. But
5: I hope so.
2: I am a part. I believe in working within a system to improve it.
1: All right.
2: And as it passes away, I don't want to be one of those screaming voices in condemnation. I want to be a person that we can look at it, we can deal with it as grown, mature spiritual beings, preparing for a coming of events that will move so fast and so quick that I'm thankful that I have a voice that I can stay very calm during it because I'm not afraid of dying. But I don't let the government off a minute. And I deal with them, and I deal with issues, and I will confront it. What I try to do is organize people. Like, I'm an avid supporter of the Office of Alternative Medicine, and if anyone that really believes in trying to take issue with something, not what the government and the one-world system is doing, healthcare is the place where the one-world system, healthcare is the place where we will be put into the positions that we will make the choices and give away our freedoms, because we want to take care of our mom and dad as Medicaid and Medicare passes away. I stand and fight there and have been doing that for 21 years. And I believe that the battle for the souls of men is in health care, not in some far distant land. And it's upon each of us because it's a personal place. So, I mean, I've loosened my grip on war and destruction and damage and began to focus on people in my generation. Baby boomers. I write my books about just that. I got into this other stuff because I had a vision, and the damn stuff keeps coming true, and I keep finding myself in the middle of it all the time. But my part is that I want the quality of health care to be of a spiritual, physical value. And I believe that alternative and compatible medicines are the key. And I believe that the National Institute for Health and the Office of Alternative Medicine is probably the most critical needed support system within the government, or they will control it, take it away, disperse it, and destroy it. And I think that is the most evil thing because it doesn't care about our moms and our dads.
1: All right, ma'am?
5: No.
1: No?
5: No. I just think that Danyon's concerned with the middle class in America, the most affluent group probably in the whole world.
2: Baby boomers, not the middle class.
5: What about everybody else?
1: All right, well, that is most of the people. Most of the people.
2: That's 81 million Americans.
1: Yeah, you bet. That is the majority.
2: And, well, it's not the majority, Art, but I believe that these are the people that I understand because I am one of them. The generation that's a little older than I am, I believe that we're in it, too. I mean, I believe they're in it also.
1: Daniel, when I said the majority, I meant the middle class is the majority.
2: No, baby boomers is the majority.
1: Well,
2: there are a lot of baby boomers.
1: But Daniel, they're part of the middle class. When I say middle class, I mean economic middle class. There are many more in this nation that are in the middle economically and socially than are on the fringes. That is to say, steeped in poverty, or on the other end, stinking rich.
2: Yeah, well, it's only 1% the stinking rich. But
1: yeah, there
2: okay,
1: you are.
2: I would go along with that. Well, I say this because this is the group of people. I remember, I know who Clarabelle the Clown is. I saw Elvis on Ed Sullivan and the Beatles. And I know what we think about because I'm one of us. And I deal with the same things that we deal with, each of us. And yet, through life experience, I have, you know, some experiences that gives me sometimes an advantage, sometimes a disadvantage. And my author, my publishers always tell me, Daniel, stop saying that. Don't put your and categorize your books but and what you talk about. But I don't listen to them either. I can talk to us, and that's who I'm interested in because we are 81 million strong. We are able to vote. We're able to make qualified decisions. And we're in a place that the quality of health care of the people that we most love, like all our books are dedicated to baby boomers, to those of us as we face our own mortality, we must help those who we love and who have loved us face theirs.
1: I've got a question for you. Your books are million sellers, so when you come on a program like mine and you offer, you know, to send people autographed books...
2: I only ever done that because it's Art Bell's show.
1: Yeah, but you really, really, really stick your neck out because I know I autographed, several thousand books, and it killed me. So if you got over 5,000 requests last time, you must have been signing books for a long, long time, Daniel.
2: But you know what, Art? This is my pleasure because the people who listen to your show, I only ever done this on your show, and I wouldn't do it on another show. But listen to the conversations. These are us. We're up at night. We're thinking. We're wondering. We're searching our souls and looking for answers. And it's my way of saying, hey, guys, this is what I can do, and I will put my personal. This is Daniel Brinkley speaking and trying to give of himself. I had to have all my neighbors, my friends, my parents, my brothers, my sisters, everybody in my house, and I signed every single one of those books, and I put my love around it, and I held each one of them, and I stamped them and stuck them together, and I send them out. But I do it because the people who listen to your show are me.
1: Man, that's serious work, because I know your books are in all the bookstores, distributed in the normal way, so it's a very unusual offer. It's, what, $16 and something?
2: Well, $16.24.
1: 24 cents.
2: And it cost me $1.24 to send it to you. And this is the hardback. This is not paperback. This is the hardback. These are the hardback of Saved by the Light, Isn't It Peace in the Light.
1: All right.
2: And
1: The address is $16.24 in a check made out to Daniel Brinkley, right?
2: Well, yeah.
1: Okay. Sent
2: Post Office Box 1919, Aiken, A-I-K-E-N, 29... Aiken, South Carolina, 29802, and who to send it to. But I want the people who I never realized are so many people, and the letters that I've gotten since people read them, I mean, the things that they've come back and said, how it helped them deal with the issues and that stuff. But I'm trying to touch us. I'm not so much trying to sell books.
1: I know, but
2: I'm
1: still.
2: I'm trying to touch us in a way that people can personally relate to Art Bell and Daniel Brinkley when we're together and we're talking. And to have something that I can give of myself that I sit and sign those books, and I was on the road 300 days last year, so I was a little late with some of them.
1: 300
2: but
1: days.
2: This is my way of saying, hey, everybody, thanks for listening to this show. Thanks for letting me be a part. And like the lady who says, hey, look, I've been here for 3 or 4 hours with you guys, and it inspires them. Well, that inspires me. And it's just my way of saying, hey, everybody.
1: All right, slow up. You talk very quickly, Daniel. Give me the address slowly. P.O. Box 1919, 1919.
2: Aiken, A-I-K-E-N.
1: South Carolina.
2: 29802.
1: 802.
2: And please write on the envelope, Art Bell is wonderful.
1: Oh, Daniel.
2: They have to, because Art, I get 300 to 600 pieces of mail a week. I read every letter sent to me. I mean, I read it. I'm not an empire. I'm one guy. Somebody reads my books and writes me. I read them. And you know, I'm probably 2,000 behind, but there's people who write and they want their books, and it's a way that I can pull those out. I can read them. I can autograph it. I can get it out to them because I'm like, I have, out of the last 5,000 or 6,000 letters, I have 16,000 more to read. But anybody who doesn't buy a book, who writes me a letter, please don't write me an encyclopedia. Write me and talk to me and ask me questions, and I'll put you on my mailing list. And when something really important happens or moves, I'll send it out to you. But write to me. I mean, reach out to me as I'm trying to reach out to you. That way we can stay informing each other, and those people who read the books knows what I'm doing and my issues and who I am and what I try to stand for and how I try to represent us. And that's as honest and as straightforward as I can be. And I only do this on Art Bell Show.
1: That's all. Well, incredible.
2: Because other than that, then get it in the bookstore.
1: Yeah, exactly. All right,
2: you
1: then.
2: Know, but my way of saying, hey, everybody.
1: Thank
2: this
1: you.
2: Is me. We're up together. We're looking and facing because we're listening to Art. We know what his issues are, and they're the issues we're trying to deal with. And this is my way of saying, hey, as you reached out and touched me, I'm trying to reach out and touch you, because we can collectively, as spiritual beings, in hours in the middle of the night, make decisions, form our thoughts, and move forward in changing the issues that are wrong in our eyes and supporting the things that we think are right in our eyes. We have accomplished this tonight. We've opened up a whole new way to look at what's going on with the Egyptian problem and the issues that are a lot of times on your show. We've incorporated your show and you into this to help try to create a forum that would present these issues so the world can decide. If this chamber is there, then the history of us, who we really are, and the ancients, whether it's extraterrestrials or Atlanteans, we're going to know that, and we're going to protect that. I think that's a monumental movement, Art.
1: I'll tell you what, when we come back, I'm going to ask you exactly what you think it is. I understand you don't know for sure. Ancients? Is it us? Aliens? What? Who was here before we were here? Or was it us? We'll ask when we come back.

0: 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That's 702-727-1295. First-time callers can reach Art Bell at 702-727-1222. 702-727-1222. Now, here again, Art Bell.
1: My guest is Danion Brinkley. You should know Danion by his works, Saved by the Light, At Peace in the Light, and I believe him to be. Next week, I'm going to interview the only politician I can stand to talk to anymore, Harry Brown, who is a libertarian. Now, I don't utterly agree with Harry Brown, as many of you know. But he's got a lot to say about the recent marijuana issue. As a matter of fact, I think I want to talk to Danion about that, too. Danion?
2: Yes, sir?
1: Danion, there's a strange thing that's gone on in California and Arizona. The voters of those states voted an initiative to allow the medicinal use of marijuana for people who are terminal. Now, there's controversy about it going beyond that, but people who are terminal with AIDS or cancer, to be able to use marijuana if it helps them. The federal government just came down like a ton of bricks on these states and said, we will come in and enforce the laws. What do you think about that?
2: Well, I think it's the stupidest thing the federal government can do. Because, once again, the government has decided, because it passed some laws in 1937 that says a natural weed that grows everywhere in the world that has no medicinal value up until 1937, from the beginning of time till 1937,
1: yeah.
2: this product or this natural weed or plant, like every other plant or herb where most medicines come from, was used for certain things like glaucoma or blood pressure or nausea.
1: Right.
2: And then all of a sudden in 1930s, after whenever they repealed prohibition, they outlawed it and made it a controlled substance. And I believe that if the government, because it's trying to keep in place whatever it thinks, I'm not a drug supporter or a, you know, I'm not, you know, into that. That's people's business. But when you, as a general in the Army, because you have a job and you're trying to perpetuate your little fiefdom,
1: mm-hmm.
2: called the DEA or the drug enforcement agencies.
1: Right.
2: And you tell a doctor who has a patient who's puking and throwing up and chemotherapy and hair's falling out,
1: yep.
2: then this doctor, I mean this general, ought to go through exactly what a patient is going through. When that doctor prescribes that, the doctor, patient, physician, and the physician who is trained knows more about what will help his patient find comfort and quiet help. And I deal with these issues in my palliative care all the time.
1: I know you do.
2: Chemo. So the day that a general who fights wars tells a doctor he'll put him in jail or take away his rights to prescribe something that that doctor feels is beneficial to his patient who is suffering, that will backfire.
1: I know. I think so, too.
2: You can't do that, and it'll create,
1: yep.
2: you leave doctors alone.
1: Well, you know, they had the pomposity to say the other day that from Washington, the voters of California and Arizona had to have been, quote, asleep at the switch, end quote, when they voted for such a thing.
2: Well, I'm like you about politicians, and I'm glad. But you see, anything that's natural, that grows, we have pharmaceutical companies that take drugs and they take a plant and they synthesize the active ingredient in that plant, and then they sell it as a pill.
1: Yeah.
2: Okay. Whereas that you can take a natural substance, or
1: which by the way is what they're defending. They're saying, look, we can synthesize these and indeed sell them to you. The people who are sick are saying, it doesn't have the same effect
2: of the natural substance.
1: That's
2: doing
1: correct.
2: It.
1: That's exactly correct.
2: Well, I believe this is what I believe, because I'm a believer in compatible and alternative therapies, because it's what helped me stay alive. And the day that the government, the FDA and the NIH and and all the codex system of the World Trade Organization,
1: yep,
2: which is outlawing all that. They have forgotten. We are not stupid. I grew up in the 60s. A lot of my friends smoked pot and did that stuff. They're not crazy. They're not out raping. They got them jobs at banks. I see people in my AIDS patients that are smoking pot.
1: Yep.
2: And they're not puking all over themselves. And they're able to converse with their families. And they're able to sit up in a chair. And if some general who just got him a job in Washington, D.C., can tell him he's going to come take a doctor's rights away, I'll bet you this, Art, doctors will prescribe it because they have a right. As physicians in the Hippocratic Oath, as much as I dislike so many of them, they have the obligation to their patient to suffer whatever consequences. And I believe that we have begun a place that where people will react. Another point, too, that so many people who grew up in the 50s and 60s and 70s who are business people, they know what marijuana is.
1: Sure.
2: And it's not some horrendous drug that causes you to go blind and make you rape and rob. It's
1: That's
2: not
1: right.
2: heroin or stuff like that. They know how big an illusion it is.
1: What I'm an advocate of is the truth, and they're not telling the truth about marijuana, and they're not, in fact, generally telling the truth. Let's go
2: about
1: back.
2: Anything.
1: I know. Well, first time caller line. You're on the air with Danyan Brinkley. Hello.
3: Hi, this is Deanne from San Diego.
1: Hi, Deanne.
3: And I agree with what you were just discussing about marijuana. That's been a big issue here, and.
1: Did you vote, Deanna?
3: Yes, I did.
1: Were you asleep at the switch?
3: Right now?
1: No, when you voted.
3: No.
2: No, you were informed, you were educated, and you were compassionate.
3: And I also have seen firsthand experience with friends who have AIDS, and they were given the tetracycline in a capsule, and it didn't help the nausea from the other medications, and the only thing that did help them was to actually smoke the marijuana.
1: Right.
2: Have you heard of Nightlights, the program that deals with hospice work in California?
3: No, but that's one reason I'm calling is I'm actually calling from the platform of ignorance. I'm not familiar with you. This is the first time I've heard of you.
2: Well, I'm nobody, but I'm a pretty fun guy.
3: Yeah, you sound like it, and that's I thought I'd maybe get you into a little debate here and kind of cheer you up, but the hospice is something I've always wanted to get involved in because I did years ago, I worked for a respiratory care practitioner, and I had a lot of patients that were dying. I set them up on oxygen and everything, and it, you're right. It really it's very
2: great.
3: Moving.
2: You come back home. Come back home because I support a group called Nightlights, which is people being around people and helping people with AIDS who have nothing. Mm-hmm. I also support hospice. So in San Diego, I've helped set up a Nightlights group, which is probably in the, you can call for information.
3: Okay.
2: Nightlights, and bring that practical experience back to someone, not somewhat some general in Washington is deciding.
3: Right.
2: But bring it back to loving our neighbors. Because just like you, I'm not an advocate of drugs. I'm not an advocate of any of that. I believe in alternative and compatible therapeutic modalities.
3: And compassionate.
2: But I believe in compassion.
3: Right.
2: And I believe in when I've seen people throw up for 3 or 4 days on chemo,
3: mm-hmm.
2: who are down to 60 pounds, who are taking 15 pills anyway, and them sit and smoke a joint and quit puking and be able to eat a meal and be able to talk to their moms and dads. And I'm listening to some guy say that they're evil and that they were asleep at the switch. I commend California. I commend Arizona. I commend Washington and Washington State initiating actions in dealing with HMOs and that compatible medicines have to be paid for.
1: Mm-hmm.
2: This
3: well,
2: is our
3: I
2: right.
3: thought it was a very progressive move on the part of the state, but
2: and
3: now it seems
2: move.
3: As though the government is going to try to intimidate, excuse me, the physicians who actually do, you know, get involved with it.
2: It will backfire.
1: I think so, too.
2: When a doctor comes to the place,
3: mm-hmm.
2: that he has to choose between some general and some bureaucracy in Washington and the quality of health care of his patient who's paying him,
3: mm-hmm.
2: when he comes to there, if he sells out, we'll get rid of all of them.
1: All right,
2: if he stands his ground, then we, the people, who are the recipients of these alternative and compatible therapies will stand behind them, and we will vote whoever it is out of office who supports that, and we'll get people in there who understand this. This is where we are. This is what Art Show does, and this gives us a chance to speak in a forum. We may be, like Spiro Agnew said, the silent majority, but we're not silent anymore because these are our friends.
1: Well, maybe, Danian, they will find the next time they ask for our vote, we'll be asleep at their switch.
2: And maybe we ought to go and give them two or three chemo treatments just for the hell of it. Let them come home, the hair fall out, and puke, and see if they want to join.
1: Yeah.
2: Not sit up and be intellectual and be a general fighting some kind of war. It's all right to fight drugs and cocaine smugglers and heroines and all that kind of crap. But wait a minute. This is something that grows naturally.
1: Yeah.
2: I heard a guy say that they were gonna break marijuana at its source.
1: Mm.
2: That means they got to arrest God.
1: So it'll be scorching Mother Earth, I guess.
2: Well, no, what they got to do is arrest God.
1: Oh.
2: You know, if you're going to cut it off at the source, then who's the source of it?
1: Wild card line, you're on the air with Danian Brinkley. Hello.
4: Hello, Art.
1: Hi.
4: My question is...
2: Who am I speaking with?
4: This is Dean.
1: Dean, where are you?
4: I'm in Ridgecrest.
1: California. Okay.
2: Hi, Dean.
4: Hi. My question is regarding the hospice also. I have an ill grandmother. She's just not doing well. And I'm a single father of three kids. And I wondered if you had a book or if you could refer me to somewhere that I could get help, kind of like counseling for the kids to help them through it. Because we're all not doing real good with it.
2: Well, I have two really great books. One's called Saved by the Light, one's called It Peace in the Light. And, I mean, they're available. We've been talking about it.
4: Right.
2: There's other books that deal with it. There is On Death and Dying by Elizabeth Kubler-Ross. There is Life After Life by Raymond Moody. There's Parting Visions by Melvin Morris.
1: Mm-hmm.
2: And all of these books help people deal with it. This is all that I write about. I mean,
4: okay.
2: So, I mean, you know, go to the bookstore.
4: Okay, and I'll get your address.
2: You know, send me the money and I'll send you the book.
4: Okay, I'll do that.
2: Remember this. When a person is in transition, they need love. I promise you this. When they leave this world, they go through what's called the near-death experience. The more you know about that, the more calm that the family can make the decisions and be close to her. Remember, you will see her again, and it's only a very short trip that each of us take.
1: Boy, isn't that the truth.
2: There's a life after death. It's a wondrous and glorious life, and it's filled with intrigue and growth there. But I tell you from one friend to another friend, when we get a chance to go home, the other day in an interview, a lady asked me, she said, my mother's dying, and I can't deal with it. And I said, listen, think of it like this. What you are losing, heaven is gaining. Heaven is gaining. Where is the better place? And then the lady said, you know, I don't have any consolement in that. She says, how do you find consolement in that you don't have your mother? I said, well, this is how I find consolement. I know, without any question, there is not one angel in heaven that has on dirty underwear. And heaven is the cleanest place in the entire world, and my room is messy. So there are some consolations. And I try to say that in a humorous way.
1: All right, do read his books. They really are good and on target for you, caller.
4: All right, thank you very much.
1: Thank you.
2: And thanks for listening to Art, and thanks for calling.
1: All right, East of the Rockies, you're on the air with Danian Brinkley.
5: Yes,
1: hi.
5: Hi, please don't cut me off. Why not Life After Life, Dr. Brinkley, instead of...
2: Danian Brinkley.
5: Yes, Danian Brinkley.
2: Life After Life is...
5: And versus Life After Life, because you said it's another life experience, and it's like a contradiction. This is my first question. Another one is about Hillary Clinton in China. Okay.
2: Well, first, Life After Life is Raymond's book. And a near-death experience, because if I was dead, I would not have come back. most of the time in my lectures, I call it a near-life experience because I was as close to being alive on that side, more alive than I ever was on this side.
5: Okay, now your predictions within the next 2 to 3 years of expansion, does that have anything to do with your health, and do you practice healing of the body?
2: Oh, yes. I deal with alternative and compatible. I deal with energy medicines. It's how I was, it's how I've lived for now 21 years.
5: Okay. The, Hillary Clinton, a gentleman called, Art Bell and said that he saw her with a white dress on in China. Do you think she has access to the chambers in the pyramid in China?
2: No.
5: What about Dr. Elbach? Do you think by chance he has the actual, Hall of Records from back in 1967?
2: I don't believe that because I can't find anything that documents it. But I believe that people on many dimensions, mm-hmm. not necessarily the physical dimension, are already accessing those records.
5: Okay. My prediction is cyberspace is the light of the truth, and we are looking for the truth, and the politicians and the government is going to be totally upset, especially when the stock market crashes.
2: Right.
5: It's going, every cyberspace, they're going to try and do something to that, but it's not going to work. And when they change the justice system, the non-violent drug offenders, they will be released.
1: All right, well, we'll hold it there. Interesting comment she made about cyberspace. Do you have any thoughts on that, Danyan? It is a strange...
2: Oh, it is the... cyberspace, that term where it's called, where we deal with our neurons and we enter the world of where the brain and the heart and the soul. Time magazine just did an article on how cyberspace is, the internet is changing the way we see ourselves spiritually.
1: It sure is.
2: I believe that it is the medium of the future. I just saw a report on technology where, because of computers, and if you read in my books, I write about computer chips and biogenetic technologies. I just read an article on a program where when a person touches each other because of the auric field, that the computer will be able to transmit information from one person to another person by the use of those subtle energy fields. I believe that the great frontier will be cyberspace. I believe that the government will have to do everything in its power to try to control it and
1: yep,
2: regulate it.
1: That's exactly
2: I believe
1: right.
2: that those who V-chips, and you will watch, one of the next big issues with this new FCC person that's coming in with the Federal Communications Commission, this person will push V-chip technology, which is to be able to control, or the FBI be able to tap anything to take control, or to be able to control people's access to the information. But it won't work. The only thing you can do is turn off the electricity. And if you get one of those radios that Art's been talking about that you can crank up and
1: right.
2: whine, they can't even turn the electricity off. So
1: I, too, believe the government will make an attempt, and I even think I know how, to control, regulate the Internet, shut it down if necessary. A quick release of something that seemed to be threatening to national security on the Internet would bring screams for regulation that would make your hair curl. But in the end, I think it is quickly becoming too big for them to ever control.
2: Or anyone.
1: Or anyone to ever control. I agree with that.
2: Yeah. And remember, first they try pornography, all right? Then they try to control freedom of speech. The next becomes national security.
1: Right.
2: Remember, the Internet was created as an interactive communication systems between intelligence agencies in the late 60s and early 70s. When you had,
1: That's
2: this
1: right.
2: is where the Internet came from.
1: That's correct.
2: It was a colleges, anyone who was doing defense research or technology funded by one of the black programs, they had an interconnecting system that they called, I forgot the name of it, but it is where the Internet came from. So it began as an intelligence organization, which I think is really wondrous.
1: It is. The government actually...
2: Of free speech and open conversation and communication, which now has brought information out of the Balkan regions. And when they shut down all forms of communication, they forgot that faxes and the Internet existed, and we knew what was going on, and then the mainstream media had to bring it back.
1: Danion,
2: I believe that...
1: Danion, that's it. We've done the whole show. We're out of time. Program's ending. My friend, I can't thank you enough for being here this morning.
2: I can't thank you enough for allowing me to be on this show for as long without throwing me off.
1: Our paths, as you know, will cross again soon, Danion. So
2: that's
1: it's
2: true.
1: Not goodbye, but I'll see you soon.
2: And I'd like to tell everybody that I love them very much, and please tell everybody about the Art Bell Show.
1: Good night, Danion.
2: Good morning, Art.
1: Take care. That's it, folks. To get a copy of this program, it's 5 hours. 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That's 1-800-917-4278. Whitley Strieber, Dreamland Sunday. Good night.

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1: From the high desert and the great American Southwest, I bid you all good evening or good morning, as the case may be, across all this wide expanse of land and sea, stretching from the Tahitian and Hawaiian Islands, flyover country, to the Caribbean and the U.S. Virgin Islands, south into South America, north to the pole, and worldwide. On ye olde internet, this is Coast to Coast AM, top of the morning. I'm Art Bell, and it's going to be an open line kind of night tonight. To give you a little idea of some of what I have planned. Coming up, let me see, Wednesday. I know that a lot of you have been waiting for it. So coming up Wednesday is Robert Ghost Wolf. And I'm looking forward to that one myself. Coming up Thursday is one that I cannot yet promote. I'll be telling you about it, say Wednesday or so, but it involves an earth-shaking announcement, is the way the guest that I cannot name right now put it. So we'll see. We shall see if it is as my guest suggests. Indeed, it is earth-shaking. And there are any number of things that we can talk about this evening. Yesterday, I made another attempt on Dreamland to do a program on animal communication. And I don't know that it came off at all the way I wanted it to. And I'm really... It's strange. I've made several attempts on Dreamland to do a program on exactly that. And while it was interesting, it still really didn't go where I wanted it to go.

and of course he's not going to. So many of you may have captured it on tape. I would love to hear it. The wet food demand was a riot last week, and I would love to see if we could get any others. But on the more serious side of pet communication, I do believe it is possible. I have cats, which I thoroughly believe that I am able to communicate with. A lot of people consider that to be purely Looney Tunes. Of course, they think I'm Looney Tunes anyway, so it doesn't much matter, I suppose. But I am very interested in this subject, and somebody I could pursue it with out there. Yesterday's program was interesting, but still not down the road that I want to go. And one of these days, in that arena, I will succeed. To give you an overview of what is occurring nationally with regard to surveys, talk radio remains the number one format. But nationally, talk radio took about, well, I'm not going to attach a percentage to it, but the ratings for talk radio in general in this last survey book went down. Almost, I say, across the board. There are a few exceptions to that, and I am thankfully one of them. Our ratings have either maintained their high level or gone even higher. The most recent example of that is near me, and I want to congratulate Alan Isenson and KXNT in Las Vegas. And I got a very excited call from Alan earlier today, and he said, Art, you're not going to believe the numbers. He said in some hours you've got a 19-plus share. And while that may not mean a lot to non-radio-type people, trust me, it means a lot. And we, from coast to coast, from the West Coast through the Midwest to the East, are collecting double-digit shares. Now, that's good. For those of you who don't know, that's really, really, really good. Double-digit shares, you know, particularly in large markets like L.A., San Francisco, Chicago, and so forth and so on. Double-digit shares are considered very cool, and program directors and managers and stuff like that really like them. So it has gone that way for us, and not so well for a lot of the rest of talk radio across the nation nationally when you look at the picture. And I think the reason is the myopic concentration on the political world at a time when the political world is about as interesting as watching grass grow. But that's just my own personal opinion. And I do believe it is borne out in the latest numbers. We had a very interesting weekend in more ways than one. On Saturday, now that it's done, so I can tell you, Danion Brinkley came to visit, and we spent a quiet afternoon with Danion, or as quiet as one ever has with Danion Brinkley. He is the real McCoy. Danion Brinkley is a very, very interesting person. As you know, he has twice died. Danion, when you see him in person, you'll see that all of the hair has permanently been burned from his body. As you know, he actually was struck by lightning and caught on fire, clinically died. And Mr. Brinkley has, beyond any question, and I can attest to this personally, has powers, intuitive powers, that are a little bit frightening and can indeed read your mind. Now, while there is no way I can prove this to you, I suppose, in a way, perhaps we could do a program that would prove it to you. And maybe we will. But he demonstrated to my wife and myself that conclusively he could read minds, and I guess I won't go beyond that. But it is, I will tell you right now, it is a very unnerving experience. Danion is a very good friend. But to have somebody capable of looking at your thoughts,

0: process, believe me, is some kind of unnerving process. Anyway, after Danyon left, the following day, we were struck by lightning. We had a, oh boy, we had a whippersnapper of a storm come through here. And we were sitting in the living room. This was prior to airtime for Dreamland. And suddenly there was a bright flash and a giant pop. Boom! It sounded like a, well, from the other room, it sounded like, a big balloon exploding or something. And that took out one of our satellite receivers, so while the network and all of you can hear me, I cannot hear the network, which I suppose is okay. It will be replaced quickly, but the smell of smoke was throughout the house, and it was a pretty eerie experience, let me tell you. Pretty eerie. And then we had another very interesting visitor on Sunday, and I'll tell you about him. Let me pop through a few of the items that we might talk about. Republicans and the White House say they have reached a deal. They've actually reached a deal to balance the federal budget and cut taxes by about $90 billion over the next 5 years. Everybody involved is suggesting they are very pleased. The vote could occur as early as this week to confirm the deal. Massachusetts Governor Weld is resigning, hoping to be the new representative from the U.S. government to Mexico. Probably, though, over the dead body of Senator Helms, who doesn't think Weld is hard enough on drugs, and also has a pretty personal gripe against him because Weld, of all things, took off against Jesse not long ago. Not a wise idea, since Jesse holds the power of approval or even consideration of Governor Weld to assume that position. The Justice Department now says it made, quote, a major error in judgment, end quote, that could have violated Richard Jewell's rights when they interviewed him after last July's Olympic Park bombing in Atlanta. A major error in judgment. Said it may have deprived Jewell of his rights. So they continue to apologize. Bill Cosby says that he is going to take a DNA test to determine if he really is the father of a woman who was just convicted last week of trying to extort millions of dollars from him. And so I guess we will all know soon if she really is his daughter. There was a very interesting program on the Fox network that I have not yet caught called UFOs, the best evidence. No, that isn't quite it. It was something like that. Actually, UFOs, the best evidence was George Knapp's original title, but it was something like that. And it showed very clear, well-defined shots of unidentified aircraft flitting about. And you are welcome to react to that if you wish. I wonder if you thought it convincing. The following from the Associated Press Dateline Tokyo. Science fiction came much closer to science fact Monday. Brace yourself when the Honda Motor Company introduced a two-legged robot that can walk, reconnoiter, even do simple fix-it jobs. The 6 foot, 462-pound P2 has two arms, two legs, a squarish head, small platforms for feet, and resembles a man in a boxy spacesuit. As in the U.S. Sojourner rover currently picking its way around the rocks on Mars, the P2 circuitry is sophisticated enough to decide for itself when to try to step over an obstacle and when to look for and try another route. Now, let me think about this. P2 weighs how much? 6 foot, 462 pounds. In other words, if he were to make a mistake and step on one of my little kitty cats, you'd have kitty cat mush. Anyway, it allows it to do uncannily human-seeming things, such as finding a worksite, pushing a cart to it, tightening a loose bolt there, all without continuous radio control. It only needs a simple initial command. In other words, begin. P2 can walk stairs, forward or backward. Oh my. Can keep its balance if given a shove. I wonder if it would shove back, even on a slope it has not been on before. Susumu Taki, a robotics professor at Tokyo University who led the Honda research team, likened it to the androids of science fiction. A truly humanoid robot was always considered to be just a dream or a product of fiction. But we have now proven it to be reality, he said. Unlike the most frightening robots of science fiction, P2 only does what it is told to do. It can be switched to radio control at any time or is simply turned off. Honda said in a press release that it will continue to make P2, which Taki began building over a year ago, more sophisticated and find more practical uses for it. Now, when you put this together with the initiation of the first intelligent machine that we discussed last week, and you consider the application, and when I say intelligent, I mean sentient, a machine that can think, we are right there, and you put it in a robot body, you have a sentient being, don't you? And a pretty big, heavy one at that. Did you ever imagine it would move so quickly? This technology of ours. I have news of the first case of hantavirus being passed from person to person in southern Argentina. And somehow I am not surprised about that. Are you? Hantavirus, of course, generally was transmitted by rodents, generally in the Four Corners area. And now, all of a sudden, down in Argentina, they are finding cases of hantavirus being transmitted from people to people. This occurred in a hospital down there. And I think there is going to be more and more and more of this kind of thing. And I think it's Mother Earth kicking back, and we'll talk a little bit about that if you want. So anyway, it's going to be open lines. I've got a lot more material here, and I'll sort of dribble it out to you as the night continues. But we'll talk about anything you want. Go in any direction you like. Now remember, if anybody out there has a recording of their pet talking, I want to hear it. I thought that would be fun to pursue.
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0: Linda Moulton Howe yesterday had an extremely, extremely disturbing report on Dreamland. We have previously covered Fisteria, which is something affecting fish in the North Carolina estuaries and now into the Atlantic Ocean as well. And she had a guest which said that there are now millions of fish and now crabs being caught with large, open, bleeding sores in that area. And now not just North Carolina, but beginning to spread up and down the coast. It is a very alarming, very serious situation. And, you know, I'm sitting here thinking about it. I probably should have canned that report so I could have played it back for you here. She interviewed the doctor who's been doing that research in North Carolina, and it is apparently spreading and worsening at a very rapid or even exponential rate. Maybe we will dig out that report, and I'll try to get it on the air for you. You really need to hear it. She sent me what she considers to be a little joke earlier today, which says, from the rapidly deteriorating environment to the crumbling cement walls around the phenomena, I am reminded of a quote from the writer George Leonard. Your resistance to change is likely to reach its peak when significant change is imminent. Let's hear that again. Your resistance to change is likely to reach its peak when significant change is imminent. In other words, your final resistance to change, whether it be an industrial-based change or whatever else, will finally change as you realize that something else is about to change. And I think she was probably referring to the Fisteria that she reported on. I'm going to see what I can do. I'm going to try. I think I'm going to try and get some of that audio so we can repeat it for you. Anyway, coming up all night long tonight, open lines. I've got a fax here from SciTech, Ed Dames at SciTech, regarding the JonBenet Ramsey killer case, in which he describes the killer, but I'm not going to air it until I get an okay from him. I don't know if he meant this for air or not.
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0: we take you back to the past on Art Bell Somewhere in Time.
1: You know what you're hearing? This is called Ghost Dance, and it's a third in a trilogy from Cusco. Nobody on the planet has it yet, except me. It's a Furamac 3, folks.

0: called Return to Native America. And let me tell you, this thing runs about 5 minutes. One of these times I'll play the whole thing for you. It is absolutely incredible. Anyway, back to business. Dear Art, they showed a video clip of that robot tonight on CNN. Absolutely frightening. Wait till you see it. It resembled a man so closely you could swear it was a man inside a boxy spacesuit. The movements were fluid, not jerky. It even stepped side to side. They showed it climbing the stairs as well. You're not going to believe your eyes. Or this one, Art. I saw this robot clip on the news, and at first I thought it was someone in a suit. Close examination, though, clearly showed it was a machine. The robot moved with the gait of a human, had natural balanced moves going up and down the stairs. This was one of the most amazing things I've ever seen. Don, in Arizona. So, I guess this one really has to be seen, and my wife saw it and mentioned it to me, and then I pulled the Associated Press story, but I have not, as of yet, seen it myself.
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0: east of the Rockies. You're on the air. Good morning.
1: Yeah, this is John.
0: John, please turn your radio off.
1: Thank you, sir. Hold on.
0: Okay. We don't screen calls, folks, so have your radio nearby so you can get it turned off right away. Where are you calling from?
1: I'm calling from Pittsburgh, Art. I
0: all
1: get
0: right.
1: to tune you in between the drifts. I was wondering, first of all, if you're going to get a station around this area so we can pick up a little better.
0: We're working very hard on Pittsburgh right now.
1: Very good.
0: You know who came to visit me yesterday?
1: Terry Bradshaw. I don't know.
0: No, good guess. Chris Ruddy. You know who Chris Ruddy is?
1: No, sir, not familiar.
0: He writes for your newspaper there.
1: Oh, okay. All right.
0: And he came and sort of spent several hours with me yesterday and is going to do a profile piece that will appear in your newspaper there in Pittsburgh.
1: Well, I sure wish they'd pick you up because it's really hard to get you in this area. I guess we're down in the valley. But what I wanted to ask you about, I remember you had Hoagland on a couple of weeks ago. I tuned it in, mm-hmm. and he said that there was some unaccountable weight on the Sojourner probe.
0: Well, there's about 600 pounds of fuel.
1: Well, would that equate to a P2 robot being sent up?
0: And more, yes.
1: And more. And another thing I wanted to ask you, if you're going to have Colonel Corso on again, I was in intelligence in Vietnam, and one of the primary goals of the intelligence unit is translation. And I was wondering if they had, like he said, the actual crash pieces, supposedly there were markings on there, and did the G2 ever translate these markings? And do they have a copy of the translations?
0: Yes.
1: Oh, they do?
0: Oh, sure. You know what it said?
1: No, sir.
0: Alien toys. I'm just kidding. No, I have no idea. Thank you very much. Consider if those were the toys of alien children, consider what the grown-ups might have been using. West of the Rockies, you're on the air. Hello.
2: Hi, Art. This is Dave from Las Vegas, Nevada.
0: Hi, Dave. KXNT country.
2: Yes, sir.
0: People need to call Mr. Eisenson. Well, maybe I shouldn't say that. They need to congratulate the station, all right? They did incredibly well.
2: Yes.
0: They clobbered everybody in sight.
2: Yeah, they're really doing good. I really enjoyed this channel. I had a dream with you in it the other day.
0: Oh.
2: Or the other eight, you know.
0: Oh.
2: And, yeah. We were talking, and I asked you a question as to why you didn't do any shows on legends such as the city of Atlantis.
0: I'd love to do a show on Atlantis, but
2: or something like that.
0: But
2: you
0: who
2: know.
0: Do you get?
2: I don't know.
0: Well, see, there you are.
2: Well,
0: send me an expert on Atlantis, and we'll talk about it.
2: Or the Holy Grail, or
0: mm-hmm.
2: things of that nature.
0: Get me an expert.
2: All right.
0: That's always my response. I mean, I who do you call? I mean, you don't go to the Yellow Pages and look up Holy Grail and
2: right.
0: get a name. You just don't do that.
2: Or the Ark of the Covenant or anything.
0: Ark of the Covenant Institute? You don't get that either.
2: No.
0: Well, so, sure. I will try and do something on one of those.
2: Right. Somebody might know somebody out there that might have information on that.
0: I'm interested in any and all of that, as you well know. And so, yes, folks, I'll tell you what. If anybody out there is an expert on Atlantis or the Ark of the Covenant or any of the rest of these very interesting things, contact me by mail or email. I'm artbell@aol.com or send me a fax, 3-page limit. Anybody sending more than 3 pages, it'll never print out and I'll never see it and it is a waste. So otherwise, my fax number is area code 702-727-8499. First time caller line, you're on the air. Cheerio.
3: Good evening, Art. Richard in Vancouver.
0: Hi.
3: Richard,
0: get good and close to your phone. You're not too loud.
3: Okay, how's that?
0: Much better.
3: All right. Richard Hoagland, and July the 20th to July the 26th.
0: Yes.
3: Something interesting going to happen.
0: Yes.
3: Father Mordecai Martin's birthday was July the 23rd.
0: Malachi Martin.
3: Father Malachi.
0: That was predictable. I think he meant something else. Yes.
3: Uh-huh.
0: Yes, coincidence.
3: Actually, and your last listener wanted to know about the Holy Grail and the Ark. I'm certain Father Martin would probably know someone.
0: Well, he might. That's a good idea, actually.
3: Yeah, you might give that a try.
0: I might pursue that, yeah.
3: That's the only reason I called tonight.
0: All right, appreciate the call. Thank you very much. Now, I don't think that the Good Father's birthday was the event in question. That could have been predicted years ago. I rather imagine it was a loss of contact with the Mars lander on the 20th, and that's the event I think I would have held out. Wildcard Line, you're on the air. Good morning.
4: Hi, Art. This is Raymond out in Michigan.
0: Hello.
4: I have a question about a previous guest, but first of all, I just want to ask you, I think a couple weeks ago you mentioned something about being interviewed in Rolling Stone.
0: Yeah. As a matter of fact, the Rolling Stone interview should be coming out like next week, I think, or either next week or the week after.
4: Okay, I thought I missed it, and I wanted to pick it up. I'll look for that. I kind of stumbled upon your show accidentally in April.
0: Most people do.
4: I was dialing around the radio looking for something, and I stumbled upon it. And you had a guest on, I think he was from the South somewhere, and he said he had shot like a Bigfoot-type animal, and he had buried it.
0: Oh, yes.
4: And he said that he was thinking of telling you where he buried it. Did he ever tell you?
0: He was willing to, for a while, he was willing to lead me to the burial site.
4: Yes.
0: But what happened is, during the course of the program, the audience managed to convince him, bless your little hearts, that if we did that, he would be charged with murder.
4: Right, yeah.
0: And so he kind of backed away from it. But initially, he was fully prepared to do that. It's too bad I left him on the air because people scare the hell out of him.
4: Bro, as I understand it, he was afraid it was so human-like that...
0: That maybe it was a human or a malformed human or something. He began to doubt himself and realized the legal implications and kind of backed away.
4: Yes, you're right. I just wondered maybe he had ever gotten in contact with you and anything ever came of it.
0: No.
4: Oh, well.
0: Nope, afraid not.
4: All right, thanks, sir. Thanks for taking my call.
0: You bet. Thank you very much for the call. East of the Rockies, you're on the air. Hi.
5: Hi, Arch. This is Jim from Maryland.
0: Hello, Jim.
5: How you doing? I talked to you a while ago, but remember the aircraft carrier with the UFO?
0: Oh, I do, yes.
5: I was watching that Fox special tonight, and they had a plasma-type craft that really reminded me of what I had seen back then.
0: All right, remind the audience of what you saw. You were on an aircraft carrier.
5: Yeah, I was on the John F. Kennedy.
0: John F. Kennedy, and you were located about where?
5: We were in the Bermuda Triangle, actually. We were in the Southern Atlantic at the time, doing some operations down there.
0: And?
5: And all the communications went out, and we had heard there was something over the ship, so a few of us ran out to the catwalk and looked up, and there was this large glowing sphere hovering above the ship. And, of course, we went to battle stations, general quarters, and all that, and for about 20 minutes, the ship was shut down. Nothing worked while this UFO was above us. And, I sent you a fax about it, and we talked about it one night back in June. And then I watched that show tonight, and they had that one glowing craft. They had a video, and I said, my wife, I said, that really reminds me of that.
0: Of what you saw.
5: Of that UFO that I saw, yeah. It was very similar. Oh, I just got a message on the computer from my friend Brandon. I said, go, Jim. He's listening to us, too.
0: I see.
5: this computer thing is really great.
0: So anyway, it is.
5: Yeah.
0: There's nothing like it. So anyway... There should be others. There would have been... How many do you think would have seen the same thing you saw way back when on the Kennedy?
5: That's the funny part. It was, a lot of people heard about it, but only a few saw it. It was only about 18 people that saw the thing.
0: That's 18 people.
5: Yeah, I'm hoping. I've got the story up on the Internet on my webpage, and I've gotten... it's on another webpage. It's on several webpages.
0: I'll tell you what you do. I have ceased giving out web addresses on the air.
5: Oh, I know. It's too long. Anyway, I wouldn't want to...
0: But if you would email it to me,
5: okay.
0: I'll go take a look. And if it's legit, I'll announce it on the air. And then maybe we can find some of the others who saw what you saw.
5: That's my biggest goal. That's my biggest goal is to...
0: Well, I can help you out.
5: Yeah, that would be great. Yeah,
0: all right?
5: That would be great.
0: Send it.
5: I'll do that.
0: All right, my friend.
5: All right, have a good evening.
0: Take care. Think about it. A major asset U.S. carrier, the Kennedy, with something massive hovering above it, even if it was only 18 above deck at that point who saw it, additional testimony would be very valuable. West of the Rockies, you're on the air. Hi.
6: Hi, Art. This is Karen from Northern California. I'm just right outside of Reno.
0: Yes, ma'am.
6: And my dogs don't talk, but they do sing when you tell them.
0: You have singing dogs?
6: Yes. I did record it, too.
0: You did?
6: Yes.
0: Bless your heart. Are you going to let us hear it?
6: Yes.
0: Well, all right. What is your dog's name?
6: Okay, it's Casper, Dixie, and Ozzy.
0: Wait a minute. You have three dogs?
6: Yes. They're all Skipper Keys. There's two brothers and a sister.
0: Which one sings?
6: All of them start doing it. I just taught it to Casper once, and then he got the other ones to do it. They learn really quick. They're really smart dogs.
0: Wow. All right. Let's hear it.
6: Okay. Let me, hope I don't have it too loud. Let me know. I'll just listen in.
0: All right. Go ahead. Give it a try.
6: Here we go.
0: Sure.
6: Let's turn it up a little bit.
0: Yep.
7: Sing for Mom. Sing. Oh, pretty. Oh, sing. Oh, you're a good boy. Sing. Sing.
0: I guess once you get them going.
6: Pardon me?
0: I say once you get them going, I guess.
6: Yeah, when you get one going, they all start.
0: I didn't notice any specific harmony there, but...
6: They think that's their kind of singing.
0: Oh, bless your heart. Thank you.
6: You're welcome.
0: You take care. All right. That was pretty good. On my international line, you're on the air. Good morning.
8: Hello. Hi, Art.
0: Hi. Hold on a sec. Let me see if I can get rid of this echo. Where are you calling from?
8: Hythe, Alberta.
0: Okay, Alberta.
8: All the way in Canada.
0: Okay.
8: So, I just called to say, this is the first time I've ever been on.
0: I understand.
8: But
0: surely you did not just call to be on for the first time. You had something to say, right?
8: No.
0: Okay.
8: I called about Richard Hoagland. He's any idea on what his special event that's going to be happening this week will be?
0: Well, it was last week, through the 26th.
8: Oh.
0: You're suffering the Haynes time compression syndrome.
8: From Roswell.
0: Yeah.
8: All right. Sorry. I'll talk to you later.
0: All right.
8: Bye.
0: Live long and prosper. Oh, west of the Rockies, you're on the air. Good morning.
9: Hi, Art. This is Lisa from Washington State.
0: Hi. Hi, Lisa.
9: Hi. Couple of things.
0: How'd you like the singing dogs?
9: Well, I like you, I did not detect any harmony there.
0: No harmony, but, I mean, they were trying.
9: Yeah, they were trying. We had a dog that we had for 11 years that did come back to us in spirit, I guess you could say. It was kind of eerie for a while.
0: Yep, this is where people begin to think you're crazy as a loon. But I'm telling you, I'm telling everybody, it happened to me. I believe it is true.
9: Oh, absolutely. He would. We would hear him on our deck at night. My daughter used to sleep out in the yard with him. She'd, like, in the summertime, she would get suntans, and the dog would lay down beside her. And she wasn't particularly thinking of him, and she heard him breathing next to her, and it startled her. And when she rolled over, there was an imprint where the dog would have been on a white... she was laying on a white sheet on the grass, and... right before he had died, he was having a problem with fleas, and there were fleas on the sheet.
0: Really?
9: And there was an imprint there. She didn't want to tell me about it for a while. It was very, very strange, and it shook her up quite a bit.
0: All right, let me go straight to the bottom line.
9: Sure.
0: I've heard descriptions just like the one you're telling me. I've had my own experience.
9: Mm-hmm. Mm-hmm.
0: This means to me that dogs, cats, other animals, maybe all animals, have souls.
9: Oh,
0: have an existence. I don't know if maybe it's a word people are going to argue with when I say souls, But they have an afterlife, as do we, and may be repetitive lives, as we may, if reincarnation is real.
9: Mm-hmm.
0: And there are many, many profound questions that need to be answered quickly if what we believe may be true is true. I mean, if they have souls...
9: We shouldn't be eating them, right?
0: Well, that's certainly one immediate question,
9: mm-hmm.
0: isn't it?
9: Mm-hmm. Yeah, I was listening the other night on your program on Dreamland, and it was very interesting. I don't know that I necessarily believe in the reincarnation between an animal, for example, being
0: an
9: animal
0: human?
9: And then going to a person, and vice versa. I don't know that I believe in that interchange.
0: Well, I've heard about a lot of hypnotic regression into past lives,
9: mm-hmm.
0: and I have never yet heard of one that has regressed into, you know, a dog or a cat or a cow or something.
9: Mm-hmm. Mm-hmm.
0: So that would tend to give support to that concept.
9: Oh, absolutely, yeah.
0: But
9: yeah.
0: Nevertheless, if these animals have afterlives,
9: mm-hmm.
0: and have some sort of substance that survives their physical death,
9: mm-hmm.
0: then we need to rethink a lot of things about animals.
9: Oh, I believe so. And I also think it depends on very much on the sensitivity of the owner of the animal to the animal. There are people all the time who lose their animals and don't necessarily say they feel their presence afterwards.
0: Sure.
9: I think each of us has a certain sensitivity to our animals, and you said several times on the air that you are very much a cat lover, and we were very attached to our dog, and I think that just that attachment somehow... well, I'll give you an example. I would go to the grocery store several times, and if I had nothing for the dog, he wouldn't be on the deck waiting for me at the door.
0: Whoa.
9: But that dog instinctively would know when I would come home from the grocery store and I had bones or treats for him, he would be standing at my glass door waiting for
0: That's
9: me.
0: That's because he read your mind. Dear, I've got to go. I'm at the top of the hour. Thank you. Thank you so very much, and take care. Dogs know when you're coming home. And maybe they know when you've got a little treat for them, and they're extra ready. That would make sense, wouldn't it?
10: 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That was Art Bell hosting Coast to Coast AM on this Somewhere in Time.

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1: You have no idea how long it took me to figure out where I could find this piece of music. My soulmate, Ramona, helps me out with this. I say, hey, I need that. I've got to have that.
2: Find it for me.
1: She'll end up going on a big, long search and usually comes up with these things. But this one, you know, this version of this song caught me and started going through my head again and again and again till I had to have it. And now, even when I'm not on the air, I just play it again and again until, usually till my ears bleed. Good morning. We're in open lines. Anything you want to talk about is fair game. We're talking about a robot, you may have seen it on CNN in Japan, that moves just like a human being and doesn't require radio control. You just turn it on and it goes. I'll read you the official story as we move through the night. We're getting a lot of reaction to that. People are freaked out. Anyway, back to open lines in a moment. Yes, also, we had some singing dogs. Well, they were trying to sing. They definitely didn't harmonize, but I think they were doing their very best. So if you have a dog or a cat, especially cats are cool, that talks and you have it on tape, get the tape ready and call me up. I may even open a special talking animals line. Maybe I ought to do that. Yeah, let me do that. Why don't we do that? A talking animals line. I will now hereby restrict what is normally ye old first-time caller's line, and we'll make it the talking animals line. So if you have a talking... Now, not parrots. Everybody knows parrots can talk. So no parrots. But if you've got a dog, a cat, a cow, a tiger, any other form of animal that actually says something... And no doubt you've recorded it because it would be amazing to be able to play back for people. So if that's you, if you've got a talking animal, call me on my exclusive talking animal line. Open lines in a moment.
0: Coast to Coast AM sure sounds great in the middle of the night. 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

0: Okay, here we go into the land of the unknown. Talk radio. Oh, and I've got several. Well, I do have a fax here. Jim Dilatoso, if you're out there, you should call me. Because I just got a fax. I can't verify it. It's from Karen in mysterious Sedona, Arizona. Which says, Art, our Fox affiliate in Phoenix, at their 9 p.m. news, ran a story, get this, folks, with Jim Dilatoso concerning the Phoenix lights. He stated that he had been visited by, quote, the real men in black, and was supposedly told that some scientists at NASA believe the lights were in fact extraterrestrial and possibly a form of thought ball. They felt it could travel in hyperdimensional ways faster than light. The announcer at the end of the segment said this was not confirmed by an official at NASA. Do you think they are testing our reaction? Karen in Sedona. Ooh. So, Jim Dilatoso is a very, very interesting fellow who I have interviewed a few times. And I would like to confirm if this story is true. Jim, if you're out there, you have my private number. Call me and I'll get you on the air. And then I've got a number of faxes here about the robot. We'll talk about that. On my animal line, you're on the air. Hello there.
1: Yeah, hi. This is Daniel, and I've been trying to get hold of you for a long, long time.
0: Really? Where are you?
1: I'm in Bakersfield.
0: Okay.
1: Okay, I used to have a dog by the name of Blondie. She was a miniature collie. And she used to have a large vocabulary of words.
0: Really?
1: Yeah, she used to say things like, I want to go, I want to go. No, no, no, no, no. I'm hungry, I'm hungry, I'm hungry.
0: And now, hold on.
1: And she used to howl it out.
0: Do you have this on tape?
1: No, I do not. But my aunt up in Idaho has one.
0: Really?
1: Yeah, she has a miniature.
0: Listen to me.
1: Okay.
0: This line now is dedicated to people who actually have tapes or even want to let their animals say something live on the air.
1: Yeah.
0: So, your story, interesting, but secondhand. Get me a tape, and we'll talk.
1: Okay, but if I could get a hold of my aunt, she has a dog that's actually alive that talks right now.
0: Well, then have it, I mean her, call this number, and we will indeed get the both of them, I guess, on the air. Now, don't take advantage of that line now. This is only for people who either, A, have recordings, or B, have their animal prepared to say something to his life, which is, you know, very problematic, of course. I would assume you have a date. Wildcard line, you're on the air. Hello.
2: Hello, Art. This is Bob from Ohio. How you doing?
0: I'm doing fine.
2: Good. I'd like to ask you a question. Are there any new updates on the alien interrogation or the video by Rocket Films? Is that available yet?
0: You know, I thought that we're just about at the release or past the release date for it. It seemed like it was supposed to be out by now.
2: Okay.
0: So I have no updates yet, but we can certainly get one easily enough.
2: Okay.
0: All right.
2: Okay, thank you very much.
0: All right. Thank you, and I'll let you know when we know. I don't know. It's supposed to be out in video. Art, with regard to the 6'4" robot that weighs 460 pounds, I understand the Green Bay Packers have already made him an offer. the Packers. Wonder how they're going to do this year. They've had some injury early on in preseason, but I'm a big Packer backer. West of the Rockies, you're on the air. Hi.
3: Yeah, hi, Art. This is Ken. This is Ken in Las Vegas.
0: Yes, sir.
3: Okay. In the beginning of your show, you were talking about your demographics and ratings.
0: Yeah, we have in some. Now I'm talking, of course, about my time slot.
3: Okay. Last Thursday night, I had a chance to see Captain Joyce Riley at one of the hotels here in town.
0: Oh, yes.
3: And Joyce asked how many of 200 people, the place was packed of about 200 people, how many people listened to Art Bell, 80%, how many people listened to Lou Epton and Chuck Harder, about 80 to 90%. So all three of you were definitely
0: listened to.
3: Yeah, you're definitely running head-to-head. You're doing a great job. I have a question. I had a chance to talk to David John Oates tonight.
0: He'll be on later this week. I'm sure he told you.
3: Okay. He didn't tell me that, but one of the talk shows here that carries your show, I had a chance to talk to him. I have a question. He mentioned something about NASA. A NASA spokesperson said something in reverse about the planet Venus.
0: Absolutely, yes. I did a whole show on that, sir.
3: Yeah, that there's somebody, that there are people living on there. Now, I got a question, and I want your undivided opinion about this. How could there be people living on Venus if it's true that the temperature, surface temperature, is about 900 degrees? And when I brought this up on the astronomy chat room of a popular bulletin board here in Las Vegas, and I mentioned your name, everybody says, well, Art Bell's a nut, Art Bell's a crackpot, Art Bell is this, because everybody believes that Venus, it's way too hot.
0: Well, number one, Art Bell didn't say people lived on Venus.
3: No, I didn't say
0: that. That came as a reversal.
3: No.
0: Number two, it is rather arrogant of us to assume that all life forms are exactly as human beings. In other words, flesh and blood for example, you might come upon a life form based on an entirely different substance. What do I know? Yes, that was one of the reversals. There's no question about it.
3: But is there any documentation, any proof to prove that there could be life on Venus?
0: No. Don't you think that would have been big news if there had been?
3: Well, there's a lot of things that are big news that never gets reported.
0: Well, that's for sure. I don't know about a undivided opinion. My opinion is it was a valid reversal. But again, to imagine that only a human being, which survives in a very narrow temperature range, would be the construct of life on another planet or in another system is rather arrogant and myopic-minded, isn't it? There might be all sorts of life forms that survive in different ways. On my animal talking line, you're on the air.
4: Animal talking line?
0: Yes.
4: Art?
0: Yes, yes. Art, do you have an animal?
4: I'm sorry. I'm calling for... I just had a question.
0: No, can't take it. That's my animal talking line only. Wild card line, you're on the air. Hello. Goodbye. East of the Rockies, you're on the air. Top of the morning. Hello there.
5: Hello.
0: Yes, turn your radio off.
5: Hi, Art.
0: Good first step. Yes, hello there.
5: This is Bill. I'm calling from Schererville, Indiana, just south of Chicago.
0: Yes, Bill.
5: I had a comment about the a video that was on Fox tonight. When you get a chance to check it out.
0: Uh-huh. What were your impressions? Was it really good, undeniable evidence?
5: I think it was. I mean, I really do. They did a good job of portraying many of the things they were showing. There was one in particular that had caught my attention because earlier in the day I was listening to an earlier program of yours from June when you were talking to Doug Ruby about crop circles.
0: Yes, yes.
5: And one of the part of the footage that they had showed this evening on the video was from Brazil, I believe. I may be incorrect, but when you see it, you can take a look for it. And the craft that they were showing was flashing various different shaped features as it was in the air. And one of the crop circles you had mentioned that night was from Stonehenge.
0: Yes.
5: It had just gone up on your website at that time.
0: Correct.
5: And it was eerily familiar to the crop circle. Some of the shapes that the craft that they had showed on the video was flashing.
0: Hmm.
5: And I thought it was pretty interesting to see that since I had just seen it today also. So you might want to check that out when you see that.
0: All right.
5: When you get a chance to see the video. But otherwise, I think they did a pretty good job. I think you'll like it.
0: What do you think of the idea of robots? Apparently, we are on the edge of having sentient robots. That means aware machines that move as humans do. Good idea or bad?
5: I don't know. That's an interesting situation. That's a tough one. I think it's got its good and bad points. I mean, for the sake of science, I think it's a good thing.
0: It would mean you could have a servant. It would mean it would do all your physical work. You wouldn't have to toil anymore.
5: Yeah.
0: It would do all the rotten jobs, wash dishes and all that sort of thing, wash your car.
5: Right.
0: You can sit there on the couch, watch TV, and say, all right, car time, go wash the car.
5: Yeah, even that has its downside because then you start to get tempted to get too lazy, I think. But, you know, I think it's definitely worth looking into
0: Pastor Bradley, who faxes me every now and then, a PhD himself, a Jesuit, wrote the following. Dear Art, with regard to the announcement concerning the robot, how long until someone goes to turn off one of these robots and its hand reaches out, stops the person, and says no?
5: Yeah, you, always the fear of the robot turning against you.
0: Something like that, yes, thank you. Imagine that, folks. You reach out to throw the off switch, and it goes, no. Grabs your hand, firmly, not crushingly yet, but says, no. You will not turn me off. West of the Rockies, you're on the air. Hi.
6: Well, good evening, Art. This is Pete in Portland.
0: Pete in Portland.
6: Yeah, I wanted to say I've got good news and bad news, but I think I've got bad and worse news.
0: The world is always full of that. What is your news, Pete?
6: Well, the first part is that about 10 days ago, a man in southwest Washington State, is it north and I think west of Vancouver, Washington, which is just across the river from me, died in hospital from hemorrhagic fever caused by hantavirus.
0: That's bad news.
6: Yes, he contracted it.
0: And if you add to that the Argentina story of the fact that down there they now are proving that the hantavirus is transferring from person to person.
6: Very worrisome. This man had vacuumed out a mouse nest in his house using a vacuum cleaner and wasn't wearing a dust mask or anything. And they advised us that should you need to clean out a mouse nest, you should use rags soaking.
0: That's right.
6: Chlorine bleach. So, and we're not safe here in Oregon because, of course, mice can get into boxes of cereal and whatever on trucks and come across from you know, manufacturing processing.
0: Not something you'd want to find in a box of cereal. Oh, not at all.
6: Well, you know, they get out and then they breed and pass their stuff on to the mice down here in Oregon.
0: I know, but I mean, imagine pouring your Wheaties, right? And sticking up from your bowl, perhaps either prior to or after you've added the milk, would be a furry little tail. On my Talking Animals line, you're on the air. Hello.
7: Hi, this is Janet from Hotchkiss, Colorado.
0: Hi, Janet. How are you?
7: I love you. I'm calling in the voice for cats.
0: Really?
7: I live next to a lot of ranchers. And they border the town.
0: Yes.
7: And I've been witnessing and them, they're killing I don't know how many cats over the years.
0: Yes.
7: And they're bragging about it at the local coffee shop.
0: Well, that's horrible.
7: It's horrendous.
0: This is a line open only for people who have tapes of or real talking animals. Do you have one?
7: Oh, no, I was trying to get across.
0: No. I appreciate your call, but this is now a special line. Only if you have a recording of or an animal that talks should you call the following number. Otherwise, do not call. Area code 702-727-1222. Normally, the first-time caller line now, restricted only to people with recordings of animals talking or the real thing live. That's it. East of the Rockies, you're on the air. Hi.
8: Yeah, Art, it's Vince in Chicago.
0: Hello, Vince.
8: Yeah, that was a really interesting show Friday night with Richard Hoagland and company.
0: Yes, it was. The geologist, Mr. Nix, Dr. Nix, actually, was quite convincing.
8: Yeah, I thought he really did a great presentation, Richard. And I'd like to ask you a few things about that program. You know, you had that report that night from Phoenix of some strange lights that were in the sky.
0: They were searchlights from the opening of a bar. We had that on the air. Did you not get that part?
8: Yeah, I got that part, but I thought that was kind of left dangling, like it wasn't sure if it
0: no,
8: was.
0: No, it was confirmed.
8: Oh, so it wasn't anything unusual?
0: It was very unusual lights because they split out and came back together again. So, you know, Phoenix is kind of on a hair trigger anyway, and you get that kind of event going on in the sky and people freak. But yeah, it's confirmed as search lights.
8: Okay, so there's nothing strange there.
0: No, not there, but back on March 13th, it's really strange, especially when you look at what Dolatoso is said to have said. Now, I can't confirm that right now. I've got to talk to Mr. Dolatoso.
8: Yeah, that's strange. You know, I didn't get a chance to ask Richard, but, you know, the thing about the, I guess Larry Hunter's out in Giza, or he was out in Giza looking over the Great Pyramid there.
0: Yeah.
8: To see if there was this ceremony that was going to be going on.
0: Right.
8: I really find that kind of, I don't understand what the heck.

0: Time caller line, you're on the air. Hi.
1: Hello, Art. How you doing?
0: Wait a minute. This is my talking animals line.
1: Yes.
0: You have one?
1: Well, yeah, I have a Blue Point Siamese.
0: Yeah.
1: Well, actually, she has me.
0: Well.
1: And she talks to me.
0: And what does she say?
1: Well, I don't know what she says, but sometimes I wonder whether she knows what I say or not.
0: No. You're missing again. Do you have a recording of your Siamese?
1: Unfortunately, things are always done on her terms, and I can't get her to do it now.
0: So, in other words, she only talks to you at inconvenient times when you have...
1: When it's convenient with her.
0: I
1: was thinking about getting it, trying to record it sometime. And
0: all right, do that, and when you get it, be sure and call me back.

0: on out, people. Don't misuse that line. I'm going to start screening it so we get the real animals here.
1: You're listening to Art Bell, Somewhere in Time. 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
1: We're talking about robots and all kinds of different things. There is a robot that Japan has just turned out that moves just like a human. We have a lady on the phone, and I don't know if this is going to work. It's always difficult at best when you try something live, but she claims her cat, what is your cat's name?
2: Allie cat,
1: of course.
2: Allie cat. It's a barn cat.
1: How long have you had Allie?
2: 7 years.
1: 7 years. And Allie can say?
2: Milk.
1: Now, naturally on cue, Allie is probably not going to be able to say it, but...
2: No, she's done it all her life. She eats dry, slim, fast.
1: Yeah.
2: She was bottle fed.
1: And this is not a tape we're about to hear, is it?
2: No, this is actually the cat.
1: All right. You're going to have to try to get close, whisker close here, or it's...
2: Okay.
1: All right, give it a try.
3: Allie, come here. Hey, milk.
1: Milk.
2: Could you hear her?
1: I heard one milk.
2: Do you want me to do it again?
1: Sure, let me hear it one more time.
2: Okay.
3: Hey, milk. Allie, milk.
2: Two short ones. Could you hear that?
1: Yes. Yes, I did.
2: Oh, Art, you made my night. I can't believe I made you laugh.
1: Oh, you did. I love it. Thank you.
2: Thank you.
1: I'll see you later. Yeah, that was a definite milk. Ah, gee. All right. We talked about, we had a dreamland. I said this earlier on communication with animals yesterday, and I suppose that's what's driving me to this. And I never have quite gotten it down the way I want it. That is, and I've tried a show on communicating with animals, and one of these days I'm going to get the right person. It's all going to click. It was very interesting, and it was very provocative and raised a lot of provocative questions, but it still wasn't quite the show I wanted. East of the Rockies, you're on the air. Hello.
4: How's it going, Art?
1: Pretty well. Turn your radio off.
4: Okay.
1: That's it. Off. And where are you?
4: I'm calling from Atlanta.
1: Atlanta, Georgia.
4: Yes, sir.
1: WGST.
4: Yes, sir.
1: Planet Radio.
4: You know that.
1: Yep.
4: I just want the...

0: commend you for the talk you did last year with Courtney Brown, Cosmic Forge.
1: That was something, wasn't it?
0: Oh, man, it was great. And I was listening to you last week when you had Daniel on the air.
1: Yeah.
0: And me and my cousin was just so happened taking a drive, and we was talking about Major Ed Dames, and next thing you know, he's on the air, man.
1: Really?
0: Yeah.
1: Synchronistic, huh?
0: Oh, yeah.
1: Well, I'll give you something synchronistic if I can find it here. I've got a fax from Ed Dames, and I asked over the air whether I could read it, and he sent me back saying, yes, I can. It concerns the Ramsey case, the Jean-Bernard Ramsey killer case.
0: Right.
1: And so here, I've got a you want to hear a description of the killer?
0: Go ahead.
1: All right, the following was sent to the District Attorney, Adams County, Colorado. Sir, the following information amplifies the arguments and augments the descriptive data contained in the SciTech June 30th, 97 initial report. 1. The killer is a male, age 32 to 38 years, 5 feet 10 inches to 5 feet 11 inches, blonde or reddish hair, green eyes, generally trim physique. 2. The killer's current workplace, an industrial site which lies in a generally east-northeasterly direction from the murder site. This facility is a large plant with a stack where acrid chemical smells are present. What appears to be a rotary kiln is in operation at this location. Other key information. The killer often commingles with two other persons in this work environment, but particularly closely with a short, dark-haired, pot-bellied, middle-aged male. This person may be aware of, or in some manner, participated along with the crime. Respectfully, Ed Dames, President SciTech. So that's pretty specific stuff, folks.
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0: Wild card line, you're on the air. Hello. Hello. Going once. Hello.
1: Yeah.
0: Yeah.
1: I was wanting to refer to the man who was on the JFK.
0: Yes, the aircraft carrier.
1: Yes, sir. I was wanting to know what time he was there. What year.
0: Were you there?
1: Yes, I was, but I'm not sure if the same years were correct.
0: Did you experience anything like he talked about?
1: No, the only thing I experienced was we had several aircraft downed within a short period of time.
0: Okay, well, obviously, you know, he was talking about a UFO, a large glowing UFO above the JFK.
1: Right.
0: So I guess we would have to wait and hear from him with regard to when that was. On my talking animal line, you're on the air.
2: Yes.
0: Hello.
2: Art?
0: Yes.
2: Yeah, hi. This is John in Scottsdale.
0: Hi, John.
2: And so far we've only really heard one talking animal.
0: Well,
2: but I've got one here.
0: You do? What,
2: yeah.
0: What kind of animal?
2: She's a dog, and her name is Laika, which I'm sure you will know the history of that dog's name. But anyway, Laika says mama, and if I can just get her to cooperate right here. Sit down, baby. I'll have her say it for you.
0: All right.
2: Sit down, sweetie. Come here. Say mama. Say mama. Say it. Say mama. Say it. Come on. Say mama, baby. Say it. You want some? Say mama. Come on. Say it. Say it. Say it, baby. Come on. She whispered it. Come on. Say it.
0: Wow.
2: Say it, girl. Can you hear it?
0: Yeah.
2: Say it, girl.
0: Yeah, I heard it.
2: Well, I mean, come on, say mama. Say mama, Laika. Say mama. Come on. Say it. Say mama, baby. I gotta give her one.
0: All right, you're wait a minute now. Your dog's name, let me get your dog's name straight again.
2: It's Laika.
0: Laika.
2: As in the first dog that went in outer space, the Russian dog?
0: Oh, yes, all right.
2: She kind of resembles her.
0: Well, I definitely...
2: That was a good one.
0: That was a good one, yeah.
2: Yeah.
0: All right, thank you.
2: You're very welcome.
0: Take care. There you go. There's a dog that said mama. So we've had a dog that said mama. And before the night is over, and of course we've had a cat, before the night is over, you just never know what we might run into. That was a fairly clear mama. That's pretty good. East of the Rockies, you're on the air. Hi.
3: Hi, I'd like to talk to Dr. Doolittle. Art Bell.
0: Yes, at your service.
3: Hello, sir. How are you tonight?
0: Just spiffy. What can I do for you?
3: Well, I wanted to make a suggestion for tonight's show since you're just letting things go freeform.
0: That's what I'm doing.
3: I know, but this is my suggestion. And
0: I'm listening.
3: It's been a while since I've heard it.
0: I'm listening.
3: Truth or trash?
0: Isn't that what we're doing?
3: Well, I don't know.
0: most of my open lines are truth or trash.
3: Right.
0: And your phone has got all kinds of noise in it.
3: Is it better now?
0: Yes.
3: Okay. Sorry about that, sir.
0: It's all right.
3: Have you seen the video Extreme Measures with Gene Hackman?
0: I have indeed.
3: Did you like it?
0: Yes.
3: I thought it was really good.
0: I'm a serious movie fan. I don't miss much.
3: I know. I'm usually the one who calls you up, probably among many other people. But anyways, I just wanted to suggest that if you hadn't seen it, I thought I had a lot of stuff to think about.
0: Oh, no, it was great.
3: And it was also just a good thriller, too, if you would look at it that
0: way. No question about it. Doolittle signing out.
3: Yep.
0: All right.
3: Last, I'm sorry?
0: That's all right. I thought I was signing out. What else?
3: Oh, the last thing I'll tell you, I don't have it on tape, but I do have a dog that talks.
0: The only ones that count are the ones they can prove here.
3: Well, I didn't call you on the animal line. I just saying, my dog does say I love Howard Stern.
0: Does he?
3: Mm-hmm. My cat says Baba Booey. Have a nice night, Art.
0: Yeah, goodbye. I bet. West of the Rockies, you're on the air. Hello. Hello, hello. Goodbye. East of the Rockies, you're on the air. Hello.
4: Yeah, hi. This is Tim from Omaha, Nebraska.
0: Tim, extinguish your radio.
4: Okay, I'm out of the room now. Okay, hi. About a while back, I was in a fishing trip with my buddies, me and about two of my friends. And we were sitting back, and one of us was getting wood, and the other two of us were still fishing, had our lines in the water and everything.
0: Yes.
4: And all of a sudden, it was a perfectly bright, clear night, stars out and everything.
0: And?
4: And backfire and everything. And a blue light. It was just blue. Lit up everything around everything. There was no clouds. It couldn't have been lightning. two of us seen it, about an hour gone by, I suppose. No time, we couldn't recall for any time at all. One of us didn't even see it. The other guy didn't see it whatsoever. He couldn't recall what we were talking about. Probably about 4 hours earlier in the day, there was a crop circle. I'm not sure if it was a crop circle. It might be what you want to call a crop circle. Out in the middle of this field, because we had to walk clear around a creek, probably about a half a mile to a mile radius away from the lake and out towards just an abandoned field. There was a great, great big circle out there, and there was no explanation for that whatsoever. Nobody's ever walked back there, I'm sure, besides us. And I was just wondering if maybe you know what anything like this could have been or something.
0: No, of course not. I would have no way of knowing what it was, other than as you described.
4: Yeah, have you ever heard anything like that maybe before? It was just like a blue light. It came out of nowhere. There could have been anything that it, you know.
0: Were any of your camping mates devoured, eaten in any way?
4: No, there was two of us that we both seen it. There was no actual beam. It was just a blue, like almost like an explosion. And it just lit up everything around us. It was like almost day. And that we lost about an hour's worth of time. It just
0: went by.
4: Well,
0: I was about to say that I have heard of this blue flash before. And in every time that someone has described to me, there has been a time event. People have been blown backward or forward in time. So I can substantiate it that far.
4: Okay.
0: Okay, for real. I mean, people have gone into buildings, in elevators, there have been blue flashes, the elevator opens, and they're in a different century.
4: Nothing like that. It's just...
0: Well, who knows? When the blue flash occurs, it may mean that some sort of opening or change has occurred. It's just that simple. Let's see what we've got here. On my animal talking line, talking animal line, whatever, you're on the air.
5: I'm sorry, I got the wrong line.
0: All right, bye-bye. Wildcard line, you're on the air.
6: Yeah, my name is Johnny.
0: Johnny, you must be talking into a tin can. I can't hear you.
6: Oh, okay. Well, let me change to another phone real quick here.
0: How about changing to a real phone?
6: Can you hear me?
0: A little.
6: Okay, I'm calling from St. Louis, Missouri.
0: Yes, sir?
6: They don't carry your show out here very often. I have to pick it up out of San Antonio, Texas, off of some kind of skip that rolls.
0: Well, that's one way to get it.
6: Yeah, do you all have any, are you broadcast on any shortwave frequencies?
0: Well, the first thing I would suggest that you do is check 1260 WIBV there in St. Louis. That would be the first option. And then move on from there in case you can't copy them. First time caller line, you're on the air. Hello.
7: Hi, this is your talking animal line, right?
0: It is, yes. Thank
7: okay,
0: you.
7: Well, I
0: what,
7: got
0: what have you got?
7: Well, I got a cat here.
0: Yeah.
7: That can say just about anything.
0: Already, I'm beginning to doubt.
7: You ready?
0: I'm listening.
7: Okay, ready? Okay.
8: Okay, say hi, Art Bell. Say it.
7: Hang on. 1 second, okay?
0: I know.
7: Okay.
0: It's not. It's never easy.
8: Say it.
7: She's not gonna say it.
0: Oh.
7: Sorry, Art. She took off. I had the phone was ringing before, and
0: she was uttering all. She was saying Art Bell, Art Bell, Art Bell, Art Bell. But the moment you connected,
7: she was talking. I had you before, but then
0: stage
7: I didn't
0: right.
7: get through. So
0: yep.
7: I'll try again. Thanks.
0: All right. Goodbye. I don't know if I believe that or not. Wildcard line, you're on the air. Hello.
9: Hey, Art. Tell me, when you guys were talking about... Oh, this is Ricky from New Troy, Michigan, by the way.
0: Oh, yes.
9: When you guys were talking about the magnesium bismuth parts...
0: Yes.
9: Can you tell me what shape those things were in?
0: What shape?
9: Now, these are different from Art's parts. Art's parts were aluminum?
0: No. No, no, no. The bismag was the second shipment, sir. These are Art's parts.
9: And have you tried to electrically...
0: We've done all kinds of experiments. If you'll check my website, you'll see the scanning electron microscope cross-sections of them. You'll see full pictures of the parts.
9: The one particular test, have you tried to pass electricity from the magnesium to the bismuth?
0: Yes, we have.
9: And was there any electrical conductivity or an absence of that?
0: There was... What they did is 500,000-volt electrostatic charge tests.
9: I was thinking maybe that...
0: And we actually have moving video, or we did, I don't know if it's still up on the website, of this part taking off in the air.
9: I'd like to say something about James von Prague. You're familiar with him?
0: I've heard of him.
9: You've not seen his little act that he does?
0: No.
9: He for the 18 million people out there who might have heard of him or seen his little act, he communicates with ghosts. He asks information from the spirits.
0: Yeah, but how does he receive it back? So we all can hear it, or does it come through him?
9: It's just through him. Incredible.
0: I know, but I have such a problem with that.
9: It's an incredible act how he does. But wait, here's one flaw in his little game. He says that he can receive information from the ghost, as I said. He can make requests of the ghost for information. But he also says the ghost can affect electrical devices. He'll talk to one person, and he'll say, you've been having trouble with your phone last night. Yes, it was off and on, off and on. He goes, yes. Well, that's your dead grandmother. They can affect electrical devices. So my question is...
0: Yeah, but why would somebody's dead grandmother screw with your phone?
9: Wait. That's not my point. He says that... my point is, if he's... can make requests of ghosts and that these ghosts can affect electrical devices, then could he request of a ghost to affect an electrical device under controlled scientific tests,
0: right,
9: under conditions? And I wrote him this letter. I have his address, and I asked him this question, and I got back an order form for his tapes and videos and things.
0: Uh-huh.
9: I'd like to say something else in addition, if I could, about the Bermuda Triangle.
0: Yes.
9: They're... I called up before, and I guess you didn't think it was too interesting, but here it is again. All the eels of the world go to either the Devil's Sea or the Bermuda Triangle in order to reproduce. When they get there, they swim down to incredible depths, and they're never seen again, living or dead. So there are...
0: Now, how do you know this?
9: Oh, it's in all the eel books. If you read about eels, it's a scientific fact. They never actually say Bermuda Triangle or the Devil's Sea, but they give you the locations on a map, and if you check the maps against the Devil's Sea / Bermuda Triangle...
0: Well,
9: map,
0: eels are electric many times. Why don't you have James Van, see what he can do with one
9: of
0: those?
9: Eels are not electric. The electric eel is not an eel at all. It's a fish.
0: Oh.
9: It's related to the catfish.
0: Well, it's an electrical device, right?
9: Well, as are all atoms, so anything comprised of atoms is an electrical device, yes.
0: All right, well, I now remember why I didn't think too much of the theory before, because I don't now either, but I appreciate your call. East of the Rockies, you're on the air.
10: Hello, Art.
0: Hello.
10: I was just calling to let you know I've got a singing dog if you want him.
0: Oh, you do?
10: Yeah.
0: Let me hear him.
10: His name is Bart. He belongs to a friend of mine named Clancy. Here he is. Might take you out to the end of the hour.
0: All right.
10: It takes him a little while to get warm up. Can you hear that okay?
0: Well, yeah, I hear it, sort of. I don't hear any dog.

You're listening to the Bozo Truckers Network. But I hear not a dog.

0: How was that?
1: I didn't hear any dog.
0: Oh, you didn't?
1: No.
0: Well, he's on there.
1: Doing what?
0: You know how hard it is to tune a slide Doberman.
1: Roseanne did better with the national anthem.
0: Oh, yeah, you know, and I can see why.
1: I mean, that was terrible.
0: Well,
1: that
0: that's
1: was
0: okay.
1: Absolutely, that was the most... it offended. That was actually offensive. It was so out of tune and discordant.
0: Hard to tune a slide Doberman.
1: Well, I couldn't pick out the Doberman part of it. Now, I heard the strumming, but I didn't really hear anything that resembled a... Anyway, maybe some of the rest of you heard the Doberman in there. I really didn't. All I heard was a discordant mess that was hard to listen to. That reminds me of why I originally didn't like country music.
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0: Now, we take you back to the past on Art Bell Somewhere in Time.
1: You're not going to believe this. Remember that fax I read a little bit earlier about Jim Delasoso? The person who said he had a visit from the Men in Black? Well, they may not have been the Men in Black, but, you know, they were in the family. I've got Jim Delatoso online. In just a moment, he'll tell you who he is, what he does, and we'll probably get a pretty good idea of why he got his visit.
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0: right, let us go now to Tempe, Arizona, where apparently there has been an occurrence. Jim Delatoso is on the line with me. Jim, thank you for taking time out. You're in a lab in Tempe, right?
1: I'm in the world-famous Village Labs.
0: Would you fill the audience in, please, on who you are, just in case, you know, some are not aware. This dates back to the March 13th
1: yes.
0: light event over Phoenix.
1: Well, I'm the president of a company called Village Labs. We've been in business for about 25 years, priorly under two names, Computer Graphics Lab, a computer graphics design company, and the Village Recorder, a world-famous rock and roll recording studio.
0: Oh, okay.
1: Both places have been noted throughout their history, each in their own industry, for innovative work. The Village Recorder, home of Steely Dan, Supertramp, Fleetwood Mac, the Eagles, and many rock and roll bands.
0: Wow, I didn't know that.
1: And Computer Graphics Lab, we were the innovators in flight simulator and classroom engine maintenance simulators for DARPA and movie colorization technologies that we developed, and supercomputer installations and design technologies, and we work a lot in the aerospace industry. So with those two families of tools available since the late 70s, I've been interested in and participated in the testing of many pieces of evidence that seem to be part of the paranormal.
0: Okay. And in that regard, you got an opportunity to get your hands on the footage of the now famous or infamous lights over Phoenix on March 13th.
1: That's right. I got my hands on, because it happened in my own backyard. Usually I test evidence for other investigators, ranging from Marina Popovich of the former Soviet Union, Jaime Masson in Mexico.
0: Sure.
1: All over the world, I've tested some of the more infamous cases. You never hear about the ones where I find the hoax. You only hear about the ones where someone has some story to sell or tell.
0: Sure.
1: About the most recent sighting. So when the Phoenix lights case came about, and a number of the investigators, including Bill Hamilton, that I have a high regard for, got involved in the case, I was asked to, and did indeed, test the video and the pictures that came about as part of the evidence.
0: And what did you find?
1: Well, initially, as I do in most cases, I set out to find out what it's not. Fingerprints on a doorknob. You have fingerprints of an unknown, and you attempt to match it to something that is known.
0: So you look frame by frame, and you're looking for fraud, of course.
1: Well, we look for fraud. We look for Hale Bopp. We look for planets. We look for stars. We look for airplane lights. We look for flares over and over and over again.
0: Especially flares, let's stress that.
1: Well, especially flares. And one of my colleagues, Michael Tanner, and I have been working together for about 20 years in various UFO cases. Most of them never reach the public.
0: Yes, sir.
1: But Michael handled investigating and following up on witness reports that came to us from Peter up in Seattle.
0: Peter Davenport.
1: Peter Davenport. Mm-hmm. And MUFON, to the degree that they had collected names and followed up somewhat, there were some controversies at the beginning about how the investigation should be conducted and what was a real investigation versus a club effort.
0: Okay.
1: And we decided to proceed in our own way, and investigated the evidence as it was available, as well as following up on claims that were made by MUFON and other investigators and the National Guard and what have you. We came to the conclusion that there was no possible way that these could be flares, flying in the face of MUFON's contention that they were flares, some misreports at the beginning that the National Guard had said that they were flares. Later, Captain Eileen Benz released...
0: All right, before we get to that, let's get down to how did you conclude that it could not be flares? That's really important, because I know what's flashing around Phoenix right now, as do you.
1: Well, there's two ways to do it. First is optical analysis. you have video, grab it in the computer, and compare apples and apples. You compare the unknown objects to and their signature. It's kind of like in audio, where you
0: sure.
1: can look at the wave shape. A violin note is different than a clarinet note.
0: Of course.
1: An A note is different than a C note.
0: And a flare is different than whatever this was.
1: For a number of reasons. Flares have their own characteristics in the way that they burn. They sputter. They are not evenly spaced in their brightness in the, so to say, a corona. It's called a sigma. And the evenness of the way that the light is distributed around the object. A light bulb, for example, has the tungsten inside, has the glass bulb itself, and has the glow or the corona that is around it. Three different things to look at.
0: Flares also light up the ground, don't they?
1: Some of them light up the ground. They generally light up the ground. Some are designed for heat. Some are designed for light, but generally speaking, they will light up the atmosphere, they will light up the ground, they each have their own purpose, but I've been involved in optical science for a long time, even though there are many who say that I don't have a company, am not qualified. Anyone who has ever actually been to Village Labs knows that we are a very sophisticated and highly regarded facility. It is well within our means to test the detail of flares and to know that the red, green, and blue component of the lights are out of phase at different places around the light, knowing that the optical characteristics of flares sputter ever so slightly, and that when you look at two thumbprints of a human, they are different from each other, but when you look at the difference between a thumb of one man and another, they are very different, and the thumb of a man and an ape, they are extremely different.
0: Sure.
1: That is the difference between a flare and these unknown lights.
0: That much difference.
1: That much difference.
0: So it is not ambiguous.
1: No, absolutely not.
0: These simply were not flares.
1: They simply were not. And
0: all right. As you know, there is a Captain Benz, I believe her name is?
1: Yes, and I have a very good rapport, a very good dialogue and discussion with her. The day that she released the information that she had discovered that the Maryland National Guard had probably released flares 35 miles away from the targeted sighting point in Phoenix, she discussed with me the fact that she wondered if it was going to be all over the world, that the flares were now going to be embraced as the explanation for the entire 2.5 hours of sightings.
0: Which indeed is exactly what has occurred.
1: Right.
0: I've heard it from Phoenix
1: yes.
0: again and again and again. I've been
1: right.
0: I got calls from the Arizona Republic the other day.
1: Yes.
0: And I said, for God's
1: Richard.
0: Sake, don't let this be the explanation that goes out to the world, because I know it's going to happen. I said the
1: yes.
0: same thing to him.
1: I had him over here on Saturday.
0: And?
1: Discovery Channel was here for 4 days.
0: Right.
1: Doing a detailed 1 hour investigation of the investigation called The Anatomy of a UFO Sighting. And they talked to everyone from Richard Motzer, who you've talked to before,
0: yes.
1: to radio and television personalities, to witnesses, to pilots. And they were exposed to the television, radio, and newspaper press who had reported on this, and Richard was over. And it wasn't until we came to the lab and actually saw the testing itself that he knew, and it was blatant and obvious, that the flares, as videotaped by other investigators and by Channel 12, compared side by side with the unknown objects, were not even remotely close. The difference between a violin and an oboe.
0: Sure.
1: Not just the difference between a C note on a piano and an A note. I mean, drastically different.
0: Okay.
1: So, we had to put a lot of time and attention. I'm a very busy person. I have a lot of things to do in our day-to-day work, but I address the flares and the entire Phoenix Lights issue because it was viewed of such incredible significance by others around the world, and in my studies, I started seeing things in the unknown light objects that I have never seen in my optical analysis of anything before.
0: What would those be?
1: Well, the clarity and the purity of the light, and most specifically, the way that it went out. It did not go out like an artificial light, like voltage going down. It did not sputter and go out like a flare. It went out like an iris closed and blocked the light.
0: Just like the closure of your eye, if you were just going to close your eye. Boom,
1: that is
0: gone.
1: Correct. That is correct.
0: Okay.
1: And I talked to a friend of mine, some of you may know of, David Froning, I've known for about 15 years, who is the director of advanced propulsion studies at McDonnell Douglas, and I know him quite well. And we talked about it at length about a month after the incident happened, and we decided that it wasn't a topic at the moment that would be meaningful to anyone in the UFO clubs or to any of the other investigators we were working with, and that there were some things that we were going to look into. The flares issue we saw was going to be an item that MUFON was going to argue about, whether they were put up to it or they were jealous and doing it on their own, but it was going to be an issue, and that we had to have definitive proof that these were not flares.
0: Okay.
1: We had no reason to publish a report on all of our findings at that time, even at this time, and to provide it to people who are still immersed in their own view. You know, I have met hundreds and hundreds and hundreds of UFO investigators over the years, and or more.
0: Can I have one other question with you,
1: yes.
0: Jim? Barry Young, who's a talk show host there in Phoenix.
1: Met him, but I've heard he talks about me.
0: He talks about me, too. Has said again and again that he, for example, had a young astronomer who focused his telescope for a period of time on these lights and saw airplanes.
1: He was here Saturday night.
0: Got bored and focused elsewhere. And that was the explanation. Now, of course, they're coming back and saying flares. Was it airplanes?
1: It is possible that that young man saw airplanes that night, but there are some things that don't add up.
0: In other words, what's on your tape? Can you definitively say that what's on your tape?
1: It was a different event.
0: A different event. So
1: there were a number of events that night. Mitch Stanley looked into his telescope at between 8:20 and 8:40 that night. If he saw airplanes, nine of them, in a V formation, it was a radical formation. Airplanes do not like to fly. It is not safe to fly. It is not traditional or conventional to fly nine in a V.
0: Well, not only that, but as far as I know, you don't fly airplanes over a populated area like Phoenix without having a transponder on.
1: And without having a very specific and absolute reason.
0: That's right. And you recall the testimony of the two tower guys who say there was nothing there.
1: There was nothing there. And Peter Gersten filed Freedom of Information Act. We got reports that there were no airplanes of that nature flying. Now, Mitch Stanley might have seen something.
0: But not what you've got on tape.
1: Not what we have on tape. That was a different incident. A V formation of nine planes, each with three lights on it. You know, it's very difficult to focus a telescope at 10, 15, 20, 30,000 feet.
0: You betcha.
1: An astronomical telescope. Mitch may be very adept and capable, and he seems like an astute and honest man. And I believe, even though he shrugged and has hands in his pocket a lot, body language notwithstanding, that I believe that he will stand by what he says he saw. Now, A-10s or other airplanes, he said they had straight wings, would not fly in a formation of nine with lights on. They would fly three by three.
0: Not only that, but they would make nine of those would make a whole lot of noise.
1: Yes, and we stored that and said, let us say that anything that people reported may turn out to be true later. So let's save all information as true. Let's build a mathematics truth table and see what incident could possibly have come about that would account for what everyone claims that they saw. Meanwhile, I'm making my calls in and around to people that I work with on a daily basis. I still have a lot of aerospace collaborators, even though we work in the entertainment business too. And I discovered that people were calling me back that ordinarily I work with in supercomputers or parallel computers or aerospace only, and were asking about the Phoenix Lights. People high enough in, up in those companies that I knew it was not just curiosity. And they knew from my other work that we know what we're doing at Village Labs. And if we are looking into the lights and we're making statements about things, that there is merit to it.
0: Mm-hmm.
1: So when I started getting phone calls from Texas and phone calls from Florida and phone calls from Maryland, went on for about a week, I knew that we were onto something of interest.
0: Yes.
1: When one particular day I had a trio of gentlemen come visit me, and friendly.
0: A trio of gentlemen?
1: Yes. None of whom I knew.
0: Dressed in what way, announcing themselves in what fashion?
1: They announced that they were looking for Jim Delatoso. And had some questions for me. They were on their lunch break. They were dressed like people who go to work at a number of the government facilities here in town, not in suits. When I discussed all of this with my friend Jim Schneebelt of Fox Channel 10 here in town, who was really perturbed about the national press last week, because he saw them himself. He was perturbed about the flare stories. He came over for a visit, and I recounted to him when I showed him this 25-page document that I have and gave him a copy of. We talked about whether or not it would go on the air. It was in his words that he used the men in black. To me, they were astute, forthright, precise, stern, firm, capable, and curious.
0: And curious.
1: They were wanting... Go ahead.
0: All right. We're at the bottom of the hour. Hold on a moment, all right, Jim?
1: Yes.
0: We'll take a quick break here, and we'll be right back with Jim Delatoso, who apparently has had a visit, and we'll try and get the details of that regarding the lights in Phoenix.
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1: My guest is Jim Della Toso for the moment. He works for Village Labs, or is Village Labs, I guess. And he investigated the Phoenix Lights, what they are and what they are not. And what they are not is flares. He had a visit. We'll ask him all about it in a moment.
0: Coast to Coast AM sure sounds great in the middle of the night. 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

0: Once again, from Arizona, here is Jim Dolatoso. Jim, these guys came to see you.
1: Yes.
0: Three guys. And what did they want to know? What did they say? What were your impressions? I mean, you gave us your impressions of them.
1: Yes.
0: What did they want?
1: Well, initially they wanted to, I think, size me up.
0: Okay.
1: Spent a couple minutes doing that. They came right into the computer room, which I thought was a bit bold. Of course, we have a pretty young thing as a receptionist out front.
0: Uh-huh.
1: And she's not very good. Wasn't the appropriate person to stop people from going into that room. And it was okay that day. I mean, we didn't have anything. We don't have secrets going on out in the blatant open computer room there.
0: Right.
1: So they asked for me and recognized me, and they immediately said, you know, that they would like to see a video of the Phoenix Lights. Did I have it available?
0: Mm-hmm.
1: And I said, well, I'm kind of busy right now. Could we talk a little bit? And the leader of the three said, well, I think it would be good for you for us to talk right now. And I said, okay, what will we be talking about? And
0: at some point, Jim, did you say, you know, a natural question, who are you guys?
1: Not yet, because it was the normal banter, you know.
0: Okay.
1: In the mix between the entertainment business and the technology business that we do, a lot of it has to do with the way that you set up the immediate relationships.
0: Okay.
1: And at that time, I didn't know who they had gotten through to get to me.
0: Okay.
1: So, you know, and right at this point, I mean, we're under 1 minute.
0: It's kind of like getting a phone call from somebody you don't know, but you're supposed to know, I guess.
1: That's right.
0: So you feel your way around it.
1: They looked vaguely familiar, and they were comfortable enough without being aggressive with being in there that it's like people that come backstage at a concert.
0: Okay.
1: I can tell people that know how to not trip over the wires.
0: Mm-hmm.
1: So it was lighthearted but very precise.
0: Mm-hmm.
1: And I dealt with it like someone telling me that you know, the Moody Blues are getting back together again and I need to pay attention for the show. In any case, I said, okay, what is it about? And he said it would be to my advantage to listen.
0: All right.
1: I said, okay, let's talk then. I said, what are you interested in? And he said, we've heard that you've been testing the lights. And I said, yes, I have. What are you interested in? And he said, what is its optical pattern? Do you have the original tapes? Uh-huh. And I said, yes, I have them in the computer. He said, well, can we look at them? And I said, well, tell me what this is about.
0: Right.
1: And he asked me a name. He said, do you know HP?
0: Uh-huh.
1: And I said, only on the telephone, but I do. And he said, well, are you familiar with his paper on zero-point energy and the studies at the lab? And I said, yes, we've talked about that. We're in we're both in the same project right now.
0: Right.
1: And he said, okay, have you seen this paper? And he handed me a paper. And I said, yes, I have seen this paper. And he said, one gentleman in particular said, well, what do you think about it? And I gave him my comments about it, and he said, I understand that you have Steve Erskine here. Or not Steve Erskine, Steve Ellswick. Steve Ellswick was the founder of the Tesla Society about 10 years ago in Colorado Springs and has recently moved to Arizona and joined Village Labs.
0: Okay.
1: We talked about that for a couple of minutes. They were seeing how deep into the dialogue about that I could go. And they perceived that I could go real far. So immediately another paper was produced. I said, what do you think of this? Handed me a paper that was called Intergalactic Scenario, authored by the same person who had authored the prior paper. And I said, well, I can't really read and digest this right now. As I saw the diagrams and the complexity of the mathematics that was in it, and they said, well, he said, we'll wait.
0: We'll wait?
1: We'll wait. And I said, okay, give me a couple minutes. This is pretty hefty stuff. And he said something like, well, I'm sure you can deal with it. So I went to my upstairs office, escorted them back into the kitchen lounge that we have, and
0: right.
1: gave them someone to give them coffee and keep them there. And I went upstairs and glanced over the paper. I did not read it, but I saw page by page what was in it, saw that it was all about the Phoenix Lights. The diagrams that were in it were specifically the Phoenix Lights, and it made reference to the Phoenix Lights on every page. And I came back downstairs and said, you know, what is this about?
0: Right.
1: And they said, you should continue your work, and these are specific areas that we want you to look into. And I said, well, under whose authority?
0: Right.
1: And he said a really unusual thing. It was under yours. And I said, well, under mine? I mean, is this a contract? Am I going to be paid to do this? Is it my personal interest?
0: Logical question.
1: Yes. And he said, you'll be contacted. And I said, well, you've got to be joking. I mean, this is very powerful what you're wanting me to read here. And your contention is that the person who wrote this earlier paper is the person who wrote this. And he said, then another one of the three said, yes, he asked us to bring it to you. And I said, okay, well, I'll just have to look into this and study it. I'm not sure what I'm supposed to do next. And I said, am I a candidate for something? And then there was some other dialogue that shouldn't discuss here that made note of the fact I made note of the fact that they already knew things that I was surprised that they knew. And I said there were some other things that were said, and my final comment was, well, where should I discuss this? And the third gentleman, who hadn't spoken at all, said, you'll know. I said, that's very ambiguous. I'll know. He said, well, you've handled things very well up to now. So, and I didn't know in what context that was. UFO research? But you know the degrees that these have happened, because I've been involved with this for a long time. And in certain circles where my work is regarded, I later assumed that they knew of that. And then subsequent phone calls that I've had, too, indicate a very high level of interest in the fact that I have access to and have the original tapes.
0: So you think you're dealing with the government?
1: I think about that a lot. I deal with the government every day. I deal with DARPA. I deal with the Army. I deal with contractors of the government, such as TRW.
0: Yep.
1: And there are so many stratas and layers of the government, and when we would diagram those out, we would come to the conclusion that the octopus and the arm and the Council on Foreign Relations and the Trilateral Commission are themselves changing at the same time that all agencies of the government now have people who grew up in the 60s who are in positions of authority.
0: So you were dealing with somebody of this group was representing some sort of official organization of some kind.
1: I am certain that the person who asked them to come see me, who is at the very highest levels of NASA, is well aware of the fact that the Phoenix Lights, for whatever reason, by whatever other agency, has become an icon, must now be dealt with by those other agencies who compete with each other. If the understanding, the knowledge, the wisdom that goes along with this entire affair is to be perpetrated.
0: Was there any threat, subtle or direct? Was there any... they certainly gave you direction. Was there any threat, any intimidation?
1: I would not characterize it in that way. I felt that they knew that I knew how to proceed. In fact,
0: in other words, everybody understood who they were talking to.
1: Everybody understood each other. And I've been in some very...
0: So what are you going to do?
1: What we're doing right now. I feel that, first of all, I feel that Captain Benz is not an adversary, but is an ally. I don't think she made anything up. I think she has delivered information about the flares, and they're very well, it may have been flares many miles away.
0: But that is not what the Phoenix Lights were, and of course that's what's being used by everybody who wants to explain it away as flares.
1: And I
0: bet you I've seen a million stories.
1: Right.
0: Flares explained, usually the headline says. Or,
1: yes.
0: Or UFOs explained as flares, blah, blah, blah.
1: Right. And some people will use that to their advantage to explain it away. And others who have developed a sense of critical thinking will know that that is merely a temporary diversion.
0: Well, you know, interestingly, Jim, one of the stories I read that said UFOs explained as flares, at the bottom of it said that the captain, I think it was the captain, or whoever
1: yes.
0: it was who talked about the flares, said these were flares designed to remain airborne for 5 minutes.
1: Yes.
0: Now, the Phoenix incident, nearly as I can recall, was 106 minutes.
1: That's correct. With a minimum of 4 separate events, and by multiple witnesses, we can claim evidence of 10 events. Remember, eyewitness reports is sufficient evidence.

0: in the morning where they listen to the Art Bell Show. They don't have 60s radio. They don't have 80s radio. They have the Art Bell Show. And these are places that we all hear about. These are government labs with 90% of the people at night weren't even born when the Roswell incident happened.
1: Right.
0: And these people think. They don't react. They think. And there is a blanket of subtle consciousness change that is happening. I'm not going to go into religion or metaphysics here. Everyone has their own patterns and beliefs, as they should have. But a consciousness about what to believe and what not to believe. And the claims of flares has only intensified people's yearning to know what it really was.
1: Sure.
0: No one really believes that it was flares.
1: Well,
0: like the crash
1: it
0: test
1: sure test. Isn't for a lack of newspaper story claiming
0: yeah.
1: newspaper stories claiming that, and ridicule emanating from certain people who do talk in Phoenix and so forth and so on.
0: Yes.
1: All right, Jim, I want to thank you for relating this to us. I guess if anybody has encountered the men in black who weren't necessarily in black, it was you. And if you have any follow-on or follow-up, I sure would appreciate a call or a fax or
0: okay.
1: whatever, and we'll get you on there. Very, very interesting.
0: Okay, and anyone that wants to contact me can do so by email.
1: Okay.
0: All right. I love Mason Williams, by the way.
1: Oh, well, that's good. So do I. Thanks.
0: Very
1: Thanks
0: good.
1: Very much, Jim.
0: Thanks again. Okay,
1: and
0: bye, Art.
1: Have a good night. All right, so there you have it. Jim Dellatoso down in Arizona, who apparently got a visit. Gee, how synchronistic. We just did a whole show on the Men in Black. What would you have done? No, they were not flares. West of the Rockies, you're on the air. Hello.
2: Yes, Art Bell?
1: Yes.
2: This is Mike in Fresno. I called last week about the identifying with the brimstone situation.
1: I remember that, yes.
2: Yeah, and, you know, this man that was just on interviewing, it's funny because, he talked about a studio in which a lot of musicians came out of. And I'd like to talk about, like, some beginning and endings that took place in 1995 that are, you had the beginning of the Rock and Roll Hall of Fame, which, by the way, that's a pyramid, okay? You had the end of the Cleveland Browns in that same town. You also had the Cleveland Indians that were in the World Series with Ted Turner team playing, you know,
1: and they
2: called themselves the Tribes.
1: All right.
2: There was a radio station in St. Louis.
1: You've got to try to connect all this for me right
2: okay,
1: now.
2: There was a radio station in St. Louis. This is
1: yeah.
2: where I'm getting down to right now.
1: Okay.
2: That was inducted or cited for their years of servicing up in the Rock and Roll Hall of Fame when they unveiled it in 1995.
1: Yeah.
2: And their format is Real Rock Radio.
1: Yeah.
2: It's the Casey. They're owned by Emmis Broadcasting now. They were started by Shelley Graffin in 1961.
1: Okay, but I don't understand your point yet.
2: Okay, well, the idea is, like, when you take St. Louis and you say St. Lou and you take that is and you put it in front of real, that's Israel, all the tribes of the children of Israel. What I'm coming across with is with Richard Hoagland, who
1: you
2: had all
1: You sound like Richard Hoagland.
2: Huh?
1: I said you sound like Richard Hoagland.
2: Oh, for goodness sake. With all those connections, everybody's saying, well, what's the big thing? What's the big event? I go, hey, just putting all those connections together is a big event to me. You know, that's a phenomenal combination of things that he put together there. And
1: you have a radio on, don't you?
2: I sure do.
1: That's very confusing.
2: But I just think, you know, like I say, I'd also sent you a fax, too, last week. I don't know if you saw it or not, and it had to deal with St. Louis.
1: I've really got to tell you that I have no idea what you're talking about.
2: Well, it basically.
1: I mean, anybody can play with words and say.
2: Oh, I can understand.
1: Louis, Israel. I mean, we could do that until the cows come home. But how
2: exactly.
1: can you prove that it has any meaning?
2: Exactly. Well, for me, it
1: for you it
2: does.
1: Meaning.
2: I mean, there was events that took place in.

0: Cleveland. But that marks beginnings and endings.
1: Right, but for all this to have meaning for anybody else, you've got to be able to impart to them why it means something, why you're not just grasping words and putting them together to have meanings that mean something to you and nobody else.
0: Right. Well, I'm saying is there was events that took place that measure beginnings and endings in Cleveland, Ohio, which is kind of a biblical type or a theological type.
1: Cleveland is a biblical place?
0: No, I mean, I'm talking about events that, you know, like I say, they say beginnings and endings.
1: All right, well, this is an ending because we're at the top of the hour, and I have no idea what that man just said to us. But sometimes that happens with Richard, too.
2: The trip back in time continues with Art Bell hosting Coast to Coast AM. More Somewhere in Time coming up.

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1: Tell you what, in a moment, we're going to the Hawaiian Islands for a very special reason. It has something to do with Story Musgrave. That should keep you hooked.
0: Coast to Coast AM sure sounds great in the middle of the night. 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
3: First of all, I want to just thank you for bringing everyone out here to Cornucopia of just phenomenal knowledge. I don't know of anyone else that I've ever listened to in radio that just fills my brain and stimulates me. But, you know, I was listening to the show, and I thought to myself, do you think, George, the common citizen such as you or I really has any hope towards the future of any privacy or anything else?
4: I think we do. I think eventually so many people will see the light, see what you see what I see, that eventually they're going to say enough is enough. And I think that we do have a future, and we're going to win in the long run. It's going to be bumpy along the way. It's not going to be easy, but we will get there. That's my take, and you know what? As long as I can continue on the airwaves and tell people this, I shall.
0: Somewhere in Time with Art Bell continues, courtesy of Premier Networks.

0: A lot of people know that last night the Fox network ran UFOs, the best evidence on videotape, and I have on the telephone Dick Allegre. I think that's right, isn't it, Dick?
1: Dick Allgaier.
0: Oh, boy, I screwed that one up, but good.
1: Say it
0: again for me, Dick.
1: Allgaier.
0: Allgaier.
1: It's been said Allegre, Argyle, Allgaier, but it's Dick.
0: All right, that's Dick. Good. Dick, we'll do Dick. Dick, you work for a TV station there in Honolulu, right?
1: Yeah, the ABC affiliate.
0: The ABC affiliate.
1: All right, before we get to that story, real quick, I got to tell you something. That your show has really changed my life and opened up my consciousness so much. I used to, driving home after the news, have my radio tuned to the news station. I'd listen to it coming in so I could be up on the news before I got to work.
0: Sure.
1: And one night, it was on, and I was listening, and here were these two guys talking about people that had been abducted by aliens. And I went, snicker, snicker, this is crazy. And I listened on the way home, and I thought, this guy is making sense. It was an interview with John Mack.
0: Oh, yes, ago. John Mack.
1: And I went home, and it was the first time that I had ever stayed up all night to listen to a radio show. And I was amazed that this guy was making sense. And here was this great interview. I went out and bought the book, and I started listening to your show, and you've opened me up to so many new ideas. And I just want to say to your critics two things. One, first of all, Art Bell is true to good radio. I mean, it's good, interesting, fun radio. That's the first thing. That's the most important thing that you're true to, right?
0: It is true. I mean,
1: it's just good, entertaining radio. But in there, with some of the wild stuff, is some true stuff that's very important.
0: That's right. As a matter of fact, we had some on from Linda Howe a little bit earlier.
1: Yeah, that was chilling.
0: So, Dick,
1: today,
0: anyway,
1: I was sent to do a story on astronaut Story Musgrave. He's a well-known astronaut, an incredible figure, and he was speaking, giving a presentation here in Honolulu.
0: Right.
1: And I went and watched his slide presentation, which was just fabulous. He has just stunning slides from space. Shots of the Earth, coral reefs from space, volcanoes, shots of him repairing the Hubble telescope that just take your breath away. He shows galaxies forming and exploding stars, these
0: wow,
1: amazing Hubble pictures. And it's about an hour-long presentation, and he just has the audience captivated. Toward the end of the show, up pops a picture of a gray alien, an artist's rendering of a bug-eyed gray.
0: Uh-huh.
1: And the audience kind of, a couple snickers, a couple gasps, and just kind of quiet. And Dr. Story Musgrave, astronaut who's been on 6 missions, very credible person, says, these guys are real. They're out there. I guarantee it.
0: He said that?
1: He said that.
0: To a whole audience?
1: To a whole audience.
0: In front of a camera?
1: Well, I wasn't rolling at that time. He's giving the same presentation tomorrow. I may go take a camera and actually tape that. I'll have to see if I can get away and do that.
0: I wonder if he'll repeat it.
1: I am sure it's part of his standard thing. So I went and interviewed him after the presentation. He was signing autographs for the little kids who were there, and
0: sure,
1: he has a pile of pictures, and he signed, you know, here, Story Musgrave. And it's kind of like the Jimmy Carter story, you know, your listener who said that he kind of got Jimmy Carter's attention. Here I have to butt in because I only have a certain amount of time. I have a TV camera, and I said, Dr. Musgrave, excuse me, may I get a few comments from you? I've
0: sure
1: got to get my camera back. He says, sure, fine. So he's signing autographs. I knelt down beside him, and I first of all ask him about the environment. What's his impression of the environment from looking at it at space? And he told me, well, some missions it's clean, some it's incredible dirty, and on and on and on. And then I said, that was very interesting, what you said about aliens. You seem to be out on the leading edge here. I know that NASA is saying there might be microbes on Mars, but what about what you said about the aliens? He said, well, I've been saying this for 30 years. He said, you know, 30 years ago, if you said something like that, people would distance themselves from you. 15 years ago, there were some people who said, well, we need more of you that are willing to go out like this. And today, and he just kind of let it hang there. So then while I had him on camera, I wanted to ask him, because he seems like a very honest man, I wanted to ask him face to face if he had seen anything alien. You know, he was on STS-80, was he not?
0: I think so, yes. I think that's
1: correct. Yeah, they said in his biography. I said, Dr. Musgrave, I know someone with a top secret clearance who is affiliated with the military who had occasion to ask a general who had been on some space shuttle missions, General, have you seen anything alien up there? And the general kind of gave him a wink and a nod and said, well, I can't confirm or deny anything. I said, Dr. Musgrave, have you seen anything alien on the shuttle? And he kind of changed a little bit. He said, well, I've seen a lot of interesting things. You know, ice crystals can behave very erratically when they're floating in space, and we fire our thrusters on and on and on. But he said, no, I've never seen anything alien. But I just got the feeling that he really would have liked to have
0: said something. Dick, have you seen the STS-80 yet video?
1: No, I haven't.
0: Uh-huh.
1: I'd love to see it. I wish I had a copy of it because I'd take it there and play it for him.
0: I could probably arrange that. I have a copy of it.
1: Well, I don't know how long he's going to be in town.
0: Right.
1: He's been here for a while. I didn't know I was interviewing him until an hour before today. That's the way TV news works. But describe for me what that does. If I get a chance to go to him, it's over a South American city, right?
0: That's right. The operators of the outside cameras on the shuttle the city, when you start, it's panned back, and it's nothing more than a dot. I mean, a city from space is sort of a little pixel, a dot. And they are able to zoom in, and they zoom in on this city. And at that point, you can see the city lights. It's taking, maybe a fourth of the total a screen. So it's, you know, you're seeing the city quite well, the lights of the city. And the camera sits there and waits. And in about a minute, something flares and flies up from Earth into space. And I don't know how to describe it, except it was some sort of plasma shot or some sort of craft that really took off. It was obvious that whoever was operating the cameras on the shuttle knew this event was about to occur, where it was going to occur, and when. And it is so startling. And then that's only part of it. The rest of it concerned objects seen near the Terminator, you know, when they're going either from light to darkness or darkness to light, that simply defy all explanation. And I would love to sit down with somebody like Story Musgrave and have him talk to us about these ice crystals, particularly the one that flew up from Earth from the city. So,
1: I'll tell you what. I'll try to get to his, if I don't have a different assignment tomorrow, I'll try to get to his presentation. And for those of you in Hawaii listening, it is at the Bishop Museum tomorrow at noon. He'll be giving the alien stuff aside, just his shots from the space shuttle are stunning.
0: But he really puts up a shot of a typical gray or an alien and says
1: folks, these guys are real. I think it's part of the gradual process of getting us used to this. I think it's this gradual revelation.
0: Well, that's not so gradual. Dick, I really want to thank you.
1: It's interesting whenever I call into your show, because I'm pretty well known here in Hawaii. I get a lot of people. You have so many listeners here. And I tape a half-hour show called Health Matters, and I interview doctors. And one of the doctors was in makeup, and I was talking about eye surgery and what we're going to be talking about. And he said, hey, Dick, do you listen to the Art Bell Show? Yeah, I do. And he says, yeah, did you call in a few weeks ago? I said, yeah. And I thought that was you. Can I talk to you? And he pulled me aside and he goes, you know, you got to be careful who you talk to about this. And he's a respected doctor, and I'm a respected newsman, and you have to be careful. But he took me aside and said, yeah, I believe all that stuff about the aliens. And he and I got to be friends. We actually were trained as remote viewers together.
0: Well, Dick, one of these days, my wife, who I'm sure you know, was born on Neva Beach there, we'll come to Hawaii, and when we do, we'll get together with you.
1: I'd love to talk to you. You know what I'd love to do with you is do an interview with you and I would allow you to come. We have a computer editing system called Avid, which is a non-linear computer editing. I'll show you how it works. You can help me edit the story. I'll let you approve it.
0: In other words, you won't leave the best part of me on the cutting room floor, huh?
1: No, I won't. I'll let you actually watch the process. Of course, it will only be 2 minutes, so there's that limitation. But our editing system, I think you'd love to see. But if you get out here, I'd love to meet you.
0: Done deal, Dick.
1: I really enjoy your show. It's the best. I get on the Internet and cruise the Internet, do some work on my computer, and listen to you all night. My wife works late at night, so I really enjoy it.
0: Take care, my friend.
1: And if I get a hold of Story and I'll put those questions to him, I'll get the tape to you.
0: And pass my fax number to him.
1: Okay, you'd like to interview him.
0: Sure.
1: Okay, I'll do it.
0: Thank you very much. Take care. Well, there you are. You heard it from a reporter. And hey, these guys, they're real. Not really subtle. You will hear more about the STS-80 video. I've got it here, and I've contemplated many things. I think that there are copies of it available at locations on the Internet, AVI files and so forth. I've contemplated putting something up myself or hunting something down. It is the most remarkable, jaw-dropping video that you've ever seen in your whole life. East of the Rockies, you're on the air. Hi.
2: Hello, Art.
0: Hi.
2: Sorry, I'm a bit nervous, you know.
0: Sawed-eyed. Where are you?
2: Oh, Justin, I'm in Joplin, Missouri.
0: Yes, sir.
2: So we don't pick you up on any local stations here anymore, so I'm listening to you out of WLS in Chicago.
0: Good old WLS.
2: But anyways, I was calling regarding the robots. You were talking earlier about in Japan, the humanoid-formed robot thing?
0: Yes.
2: Okay, well, I was wondering, have you ever read any of Isaac Asimov's robot stories before?
0: Of course I have.
2: Okay, well, you were mentioning, you know, that, you know, the intelligent computer or whatever, and I was figuring, well, if this technology is becoming more apparent, then I figure that maybe people should, you know, take another look at, you know, like, for instance, Asimov's, like, three laws of robotics, or something like that, you know, in the future, because, sorry, I'm kind of losing my words here. Well, you understand what I'm getting at, do you?
0: Yes.
2: Okay, but, because you were mentioning the, if you were trying to switch it off and it says no, I figure...
0: Grabbed your arm and said no.
2: Yeah, I figure that they should really start planning this out again, you know, because like you said with the cloning, if the technology's there, they're going to go ahead and do it. And as soon as the technology's available for them to make a sentient robot that could act on its own, somebody's going to do that, too.
0: Depend on it.
2: And
0: I think we are on the horizon of that right now, sir.
2: Oh, of course, of course.
0: All right, I appreciate the call. The Japanese have built a robot which moves with the fluid motion of a human being, can climb stairs, can operate basically on its own once turned on, or be operated by radio remote control, either one. Here is, earlier in the program, I asked somebody to pretend you were the president giving a speech announcing to the world that alien life was real. Somebody has sent the following. Outline of the president's speech to the nation, revelation of alien visitation. My fellow Americans, let me take you back to 1947. America had just emerged from the largest, most brutal war in mankind's history, but we had a tenuous peace. The Soviet Union had clamped an iron curtain on Eastern Europe and had ambitions to conquer the world. We had only one thing that held them at bay, the atomic bomb, the only bomb group that could deliver that weapon of peace. President, that weapon of peace was based in Roswell, New Mexico, in July of 1947. Something, indeed, did crash near our bomb group at Roswell. It was something incredibly advanced. We at first were not sure if it was Soviet. We just knew it was something beyond our own technology. For this reason, for the good of the nation and the world, we clamped a lid of secrecy on. Secrecy can be good for our country. Think back to the Manhattan Project, which enabled us to end World War II. We had to keep this alien technology secret to be sure it did not fall into the wrong hands. We also felt people were not ready to learn that they were not alone. Mistakes have been made. Let me repeat that line. Mistakes have been made. Certain previous administrations have been heavy-handed in an effort to keep these secrets. I am directing, and then it's garbled here. Maybe it's meant to be garbled here. He's saying, I guess I am directing that this information be immediately declassified. The extraterrestrials mean us no harm. Had they meant to harm us, they could have long ago. Fellow Americans, do not be frightened by Hollywood portrayals of warlike aliens. These extraterrestrials truly are our space brothers. My fellow Americans, this is the most wonderful time in human history. We are not alone. This proves the awesome wonder of God's creation. I now will show you a videotape of an actual extraterrestrial entity. And then we will see an example of our own anti-gravity vehicles, which have been developed with the help of the extraterrestrials. Roll tape. So that's how one man thinks that, as a matter of fact, one man we just spoke to thinks that it may be announced to the world that they are here. One day, in fact, ladies and gentlemen, it may happen very much like that. I frequently wonder how far off that day really is, don't you? Anybody else want to try and be a president announcing to the world that they have arrived? They are here. A squadron of pretty women. That's what I'm looking forward to. That'd be all right, wouldn't it? From Mars, no doubt.

0: mean, what if they all came as beautiful women? That'd be it. The planet would be finished.
1: 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That was Art Bell hosting Coast to Coast AM on this Somewhere in Time.

0: Now, we take you back to the past on Art Bell Somewhere in Time.
1: Try and imagine for a moment. They don't come down with slitted eyes. They don't come down with gray skin or even milky white skin and giant eyes with coverings over the lids, little skinny arms. But they all come down in the form of, oh, I don't know, let's say the MCI girl. That would be it. Planet Earth would be gone. They would take our leaders. Just a different way to think about it. I mean, we always imagine they come down and they look like the one Story Musgrave referred to. These guys really exist. If they could take any form, and they took a form like that, we'd be finished. That's it. The planet would be theirs. Just a thought. I'm Art Bell, and this is the final half hour coming up, I suppose.
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3: At this point, I'm not happy with the direction that government is taking. I'm happy with the fact that Americans are beginning to wake up and stand up and do what they have to do and shout and scream and blog. And I think that's critical. And I think that's what's going to save the republic. I think in the long run, as we go through all this stuff, it's the people who will save us and our country will remain strong.
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0: Daryl from LA writes, of course you know there is a massive difference between Richard Hoagland and this brimstone caller. Richard Hoagland is rational and logical. Between you and me, this caller, if allowed to continue, would have demonstrated a psychotic thought process disorder. Well, he was a guy talking about Cleveland and rock and roll and St. Louis and Israel. And as with Richard Hoagland, if I had had about another hour or two or three or four, we may have finally put it all together, but I didn't have that long, and so with the length of the phone call that he had, which under the circumstances was rather lengthy, in my professional opinion, I didn't understand one word of it. You are quite right, Daryl, in the case of Richard Hoagland, given enough time, it all does come together. Many listeners don't listen carefully to Richard, and they don't listen long enough to get to the punchline. But when it gets there, it's generally thought to be worth the wait. So that's true. But I had no idea, no earthly idea, where that caller was going. West of the Rockies, you're on the air. Hello. Hello. Going once, going twice.
1: Oh, hello. I had a question for you. If you had any information on United States Project, the HAARP.
0: Yes. I know all about it.
1: Yeah, I was just wondering if you could just describe and tell me what the actual function of it is.
0: What do you think it is?
1: Well, I've heard that it's a device that was created in the early part of the century by a physicist that alters electric magnetic field. And supposedly they're suggesting that it's for defensive reasons, but who knows what it's for?
0: Mm-hmm. Well, Dr. Nick Begich knows what it's for. HAARP is not as you described. HAARP is an antenna array in Alaska. We've got photographs of it, as a matter of fact, on my website if you ever want to go look. Just enter HAARP, and I'm sure it'll take you to where there's a photograph of the HAARP antenna arrays. It is an ionospheric heater. That's what it's called. The stated goals of HAARP are testing of communication, and mapping of underground tunnels and bunkers. Now, that, of course, means there would be a very, very great deal of radiation that would start out as a wide signal from Earth, but would focus at the ionosphere. A very incredibly large amount of RF energy at certain frequencies, literally heating, if not punching a hole through the ionosphere. There are people concerned that this will cause weather modification, possibly bio effects on human beings who will experience the returned radiation from the ionosphere. And I have interviewed some number of times Dr. Nick Begich, who wrote a book called Angels Don't Play This HAARP. And maybe it's time we did that again, since many of you apparently are unsure of what HAARP is and what it isn't. And we don't know for sure whether it will have the effects described as possible by Dr. Begich, but the project is indeed going forward, so we shall see. First time caller line, you're on the air. Hello.
2: Yeah, I've been trying to get through for quite a long time there.
0: Well, now you're through. Where are you calling from?
2: I can't believe it. What was the discussion on Radio T?
0: Well, you've been trying desperately to call in and you don't know what we're talking about?
2: No, I wasn't listening to what was on the radio.
0: Then why were you calling?
2: I was trying to get through anyways.
0: Why?
2: That's the main thing.
0: I mean, why?
2: Well, for one thing, it's very hard to get through.
0: What I'm saying is, generally when people, I realize that when people get through, though, they usually have something on their mind they want to talk about.
2: Oh, definitely I do, sir.
0: Okay.
2: Well, first of all, I do go by the name of Elvis Aaron Presley, same identical spell as that.
0: You go by the name of Elvis Presley?
2: Yeah. I'm from Edmonton, Alberta, Canada.
0: So you're a Canadian version of Elvis Presley.
2: Yeah, and that you know that the 20th anniversary is coming up.
0: Uh-huh.
2: And we're going to be celebrating here in the city.
0: Do you dress up as Elvis? I mean, are you an Elvis, Elvi, one of the Elvi?
2: Same identical spelling as it is at Grace Farm.
0: Mm-hmm.
2: Right on the tube spelling. C-L-V-I-S, W-A-R-O-N-P-R-E-S-L-E-Y.
0: Okay. Why do you do that? Just do you do that to just honor him, or
2: no? It's all on my birth certificates and everything.
0: Oh, I see. This is your actual legal name.
2: That's correct.
0: Uh huh. You don't claim, of course, to be the Elvis Presley.
2: No, I don't. I don't admit that.
0: You are just a Elvis Presley. Do you sing?
2: I've had radio stations, back 1982 here in the city that. That actually put me on hold for a few minutes and actually put them on tape. You know, because they wanted to hear the voice and everything.
0: Well, so far, though, you don't sound like the Elvis Presley.
2: Pardon me?
0: Let me hear your Elvis.
2: Let me hear my... Oh, this is terrible on telephone.
0: Well, try it.
2: Sometimes I can get it, sometimes I can't.
0: Well, we'll take a chance.
2: Pretty funny without one, definitely.
0: I've never heard a Canadian do Elvis, so go ahead, sir, do it.
2: Never?
0: Never.
2: Well, there are other guys around the world that, in fact, you know,
0: I'm sure there are.
2: Name, but
0: in the interest,
2: they have the full name.
0: In the interest of speed and time here, we've got to get to it.
2: Pardon me?
0: Do your Elvis.
2: Kind of shy, definitely.
0: All right, well...
2: I usually do it when I'm on stage.
0: I see.
2: I usually do it when I'm on stage.
0: I see.
2: That's what I'm not doing.
0: I'll tell you what, then. I'm about out of time.
2: Oh?
0: Out of time. Out of time. Thank you very much for the call. Eastern Rockies, you're on the air. Hello.
3: Hello, Art.
0: Hello, how are you?
3: Earlier in the show...
0: Yes.
3: We had somebody come on, and they were talking about the Ark of the Covenant.
0: That's right.
3: And how it would be nice to get somebody, a guest, to talk about it.
0: An expert, yes.
3: Graham Hancock.
0: I guess he'd be the one. Graham, of course, you've got to catch him when he's here in the country.
3: Ah, that's the problem, eh?
0: It is, because, you're from Canada, aren't you?
3: Yeah.
0: Uh-huh. Did you hear that last Canadian?
3: I wasn't paying much attention to him.
0: Good for you.
3: I was wondering if I was going to get through to you. I heard the dial tone, so I sort of turned the radio down.
0: All right. Anyway.
3: He was an Elvis impersonator, lost interest right away.
0: An Elvis wannabe impersonator who got too nervous to even do his Elvis for us.
3: Oh. But anyway, Graham has written a book about the Ark of the Covenant.
0: I'm
3: it's called The Sign and the Seal.
0: Right.
3: And if he can't do an interview, he probably knows somebody who could.
0: Right. Well, maybe we'll... I knew that he had done that, and the problem is I can call Graham in Great Britain, but the delay and the phone connections are so stinky that it makes an interview of substance very difficult. I mean, I don't mind calling Great Britain to do an interview, but for some reason, calling England... I mean, it's easier to call China.
3: That's funny, because I call England every now and then, and I get... Perfect.
0: Do you really?
3: Yeah, so it must be part of the country, I guess. Different sections of the country.
0: Maybe that's right. I don't know. Anyway, thank you for the suggestion. He's exactly right. The Sign and the Seal by Graham Hancock would be one avenue, one expert to talk to. And we generally get to talk to Graham when he gets in country. West of the Rockies, you're on the air. Hi.
4: Hi, it's Rand. Moved from Henderson to Boulder City now, so.
0: Yes, sir.
4: Did you know that there was a tornado in Kingman yesterday afternoon?
0: Arizona?
4: Yeah.
0: Kingman, Arizona, a tornado?
4: Yes, sir.
0: Well, I'm not surprised, because I'm sure you heard me talking about the vicious storms that we've had here over the Pahrump Valley.
4: Yeah.
0: Last
4: few
0: days.
4: And we had some big storms here in Boulder City, and then I from here I can pick up Kingman Radio, and they had the tornado watch, and then as the storm was moving toward Nevada, had two more funnel clouds which did not touch down, and they also had a lightning strike at Davis Dam that knocked out half the power for about 6 hours in northern Arizona.
0: I knew it. I knew something like that was going on. My wife and I were standing outside yesterday morning looking at the cloud formation, looking at this terrible dark thing with a big roll cloud, and I said, "Hun, watch the formations. carefully, look for a funnel cloud, because this is exactly the kind of formation that will produce them.
4: Yep.
0: And so we're in some pretty stern weather conditions at the moment. I have a feeling it'll be going on all week.
4: I think so, too, because I listened to, what was WXNO, that 166.55 or whatever it is, Las Vegas.
0: Right.
4: And they were talking about up at least until Wednesday.
0: I think it's 162.550.
4: That's correct. Yeah, 162.55.
0: Up through Wednesday, huh?
4: Yeah.
0: All right, my friend, thank you. Cross your fingers for me. I already had one lightning strike, and I'm not looking forward to any more. East of the Rockies, you're on the air.
5: Hello, Art. This is John from out in Milwaukee.
0: Hi, John.
5: Hi. I'm a ham radio operator out here.
0: All right, for you.
5: And I was wondering, do you listen to these guys out on 75 meters on 38945?
0: 38945.
5: Oh, there's a bunch of them down
0: 38945?
5: Yeah.
0: No.
5: Take a listen down there sometime. I don't know if you'll hear them out there. They're around North Carolina and Tennessee and stuff.
0: About 3 o'clock in the morning, I bet I could hear them. Why are they?
5: Oh, just listen to these guys. They're worse than CBers.
0: Oh yeah.
5: If that's possible.
0: Well, why would I want to listen to that?
5: Well,
0: I don't like that kind of stuff going on the ham bands anyway. So, I wouldn't listen to that.
5: I would just think it'd be nice to get these guys off the air. It's just horrible to even listen to these people.
0: Well, all right, thank you. I'm not interested in listening to that. There's too much of that going on, and the ham bands should be. There's no reason why you can't have a lot of fun on the ham bands, but there is a certain protocol with regard to ham radio that. Is sadly missing in a lot of the communications going on these days, and I don't really care to spotlight it. If anything, I would hope that it would let up. West of the Rockies, you're on the air. Good morning.
6: Yes, sir. My voice is, I have a partially paralyzed throat. In the 1800s, there was a spaceship that crashed in Texas. I used to have the article, and nobody ever investigates that.
0: Where in Texas?
6: Oh, I read this so many years ago, and they even had a funeral. They had a burial plot for them that, I'm sure... I wish I could find out. I know somebody must have the article.
0: Well, when you get it, be sure and send it along to me. I'm not aware of anything. Surely, if there was a major incident rivaling or surpassing that of Roswell, 1800s or not, there should be some information about it. So if you get it, pass it on. I'll certainly give it to everybody. East of the Rockies, you're on the air. Hi.
7: Good morning, Art. The president was to make his announcement. The only way for it to be truly effective is if he stood beside Tom Brokaw and had Tom Brokaw make it for him. Just that's a little suggestion this morning for you, Art.
0: All right.
7: Great day.
0: Thank you. You too. Wildcard Line, you're on the air. Good morning.
8: Good morning, Art. And enjoy the program very much. I wanted to just put out a general inquiry as well as to put it in the form of a question to yourself. If anybody out there has ever had a similar sighting to what myself and the family had on a vacation in North Lake Tahoe about 22 years ago. We were all out on the porch of a cabin that my parents had rented. And since there aren't a lot of lights in that North Tahoe, there was not a lot of glare, and you could see a nice blanket of stars,
0: sure.
8: Very clear view.
0: Sure.
8: And there was doing what would be a dot-to-dot course between the various stars, just in a methodical way that indicated intelligence.
0: You mean like something was flitting between the stars, like they were connecting the dots?
8: Exactly, from one star to the next. But this, we're talking about what had to have been enormous distances, and the whole family saw it. This was not one person that saw it.
0: Well, but you see, you would have no real way of referencing where that object was with respect to the stars. It could have been very close, traveling very short distances, but if you imagine that it was traveling from star to star, it would appear, obviously, to be traveling very vast distances. So you would have to know how far away the object was from you.
8: Well, right. When you're talking about millions of light years, then depth perception could be a problem. But I don't see how anyone, since we were a relatively anonymous group on the back porch of this cabin, how anyone would have been able to pull off some sort of a stunt where they're just having an object that's in some sort of a lower elevation.
0: I've got you. Well, they wouldn't. I mean, such flight would be impossible for any conventional craft, obviously.
8: Right, and I'm just wondering, have you yourself heard of any sort of a sighting like this, or if anybody out there has...
0: All right, well, we'll throw it to the audience. I certainly haven't, and if I did, I would certainly imagine that I had seen something not of this earth. East of the Rockies, you're on the air.
9: Hi.
0: Hi. Extinguish your radio, please.
9: It is distinguished.
0: All right, good.
9: Okay, Art, I'm calling to see if I can get some help from a cat expert in interpreting what my cat is up to.
0: I will try.
9: Okay. What he does is he grabs this furry toy mouse that I got him,
0: right.
9: And he runs through the place, and he makes this sound like the world is coming to an end.
0: Mm-hmm.
9: Completely alarming, but at the same time kind of, hey, I've got something.
0: Does he sometimes throw it into the air?
9: He jumps into bed with the mouse,
0: mm-hmm.
9: where I'm trying to go to sleep.
0: Yes.
9: And he's making these really loud noises from his belly.
0: Mm-hmm.
9: And
0: this is cat enjoyment. Do not stop your cat from enjoying this. Even though these are
9: uh-huh.
0: deep, guttural, strange sounds that may worry you, do not stop your cat from doing it. This is pure cat enjoyment.
9: Oh, it's just play. There's nothing to interpret.
0: Right. This cat is enjoying himself. He is imagining in his little cat brain
9: yeah.
0: that he has a mouse.
9: Uh-huh.
0: It is his mouse, and
9: mm-hmm.
0: he's thinking all kinds of things about it. He's imagining that it's wiggling
9: mm-hmm.
0: and all that sort of thing. So don't worry about your cat. Your cat is totally normal.
9: Oh, I was just worried about... I couldn't understand what he's trying to tell me.
0: He's not trying to... Well... He's really not trying to tell you anything. Now, of course, he brings it to you because your cat loves you.
9: Mm-hmm.
0: And he's trying to share his joy at having this wiggling mouse in his grasp.
9: Oh.
0: He's trying to share that with you.
9: Okay.
0: So these guttural noises that your cat makes, they're just a pure cat joy. Listen, the program is over. And so you, dear lady, are going
9: yeah.
0: to get the honors. You know
9: okay.
0: what I mean, so... Do it.
9: All through the universe, from east to west, from north to south. Good night, y'all.
0: Yeah, that was east of the Rockies somewhere. Well, I guess that's it. She said it very well. From the high desert. Good night, y'all.

From the high desert and the great American Southwest, I bid you all good evening, good morning, good afternoon, wherever you may be in the world's time zones, all of them covered amply by this program, Coast to Coast AM. I'm Art Bell. It is my honor and privilege to be escorting you through the second half of the weekend, and what a program it is going to be tonight. Colm Kelleher from NIDS, connected to Robert Bigelow, is going to be here this evening, along with, now I'm going to start fighting back on this legendary stuff, the legendary George Knapp, CBS affiliate reporter in Las Vegas, the legendary George Knapp. He was reporting on Area 51. Well, actually, when we get him on the air, you know, we'll figure that out, how many years ago this has been going on. But, you know, it began with Bob Lazar and John Lear, and it was just incredible. Anyway, the legendary George Knapp will be here tonight. That'd be a lot of fun. Been a while since I've talked to George. Listen, we're right in the middle of a free StreamLink weekend. Now, what that means is exactly what it says. StreamLink is the streaming of this broadcast. You can get it for free till 6 o'clock in the morning, I believe. Now, along with that, you can get classic shows. You can download shows. I mean, there's all kinds of things that StreamLink allows you. So go take a sample. 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And that's a picture of Erin, my beautiful, quite pregnant wife, in front of the helicopter while we were in Las Vegas. Now, the really prime photographs, I'm saving because mid-March we're going to have Bob Bigelow on. And we're going to have just one hell of a show. You're going to see what Bigelow Aerospace is all about. We'll post high-def photos for you. And we're going to talk about where Bigelow Aerospace is going that the U.S. government won't be going. It's all very interesting. Mid-March. Talked about a million things privately with Bob, most of which we can discuss on the air. All right, looking at the generally depressing world news, not to let us down tonight, Defense Chief rebukes Putin's tough talk. Pentagon Chief Robert Gates responded Sunday to Vladimir Putin's assault on U.S. foreign policy. He didn't like it, saying, you know, we're causing wars and stuff, by saying one Cold War is enough and that he would go to Moscow to try to reduce tensions. Gates also sought more allied help in Afghanistan. He delivered his first speech as Pentagon chief at a security conference in Germany, then flew to Pakistan to discuss fears of a renewed spring offensive by Taliban fighters in neighboring Afghanistan. He arrived in Pakistan's capital, Islamabad, Monday morning. So we really don't need a new Cold War with Moscow, that's for sure. This village in upstate New York's snow belt gets a lot of snow, typically, during the winter. But last week, oh, it was the jackpot. More than 11 feet of snow. 11 feet, unofficially. Might be an all-time record, actually. Before it began to wind down Sunday, persistent streams of squalls fueled by moisture from Lake Ontario during the last week consistently dumped lake effect snow on this western New York region again and again and again, as if the Lord were trying to bury it. U.S. military officials on Sunday accused the highest levels of the Iranian leadership of arming Shiite militants in Iraq with sophisticated armor-piercing roadside bombs that have now killed more than 170
troops from the American-led coalition. Now, I'll tell you what. When you begin hearing stories like this, you can begin to imagine a conflict with Iran. I think unless something changes, perhaps in the same way that we began trespass in Cambodia and Laos, I think that we're going to get involved in Iran. I'm sure that unofficially we are already there. Pretty sure of that, actually. Whether or not we're going to get officially there, I think, is beginning to get in less and less doubt. Democratic presidential candidate Barack Obama said Sunday he does not think that voters have a litmus test on religion, whether evangelical Christianity or his childhood years in a largely Muslim country. If your name is Barack, you can expect it, some of that. I think the majority of voters know that I'm a member of the United Church of Christ and that I take my faith seriously. Harvard University on Sunday named historian Drew Gilpin Faust as its first female president. Well, there's some glass shattering, huh? Ending a lengthy and secretive search to find a successor to Lawrence Summers and his tumultuous 5-year tenure. So, a woman. How about that? High-risk pregnancies are on the rise here in the U.S., and they may be more common than now, actually, than at any other time since modern obstetric care became available. Why? Because more and more 40-something moms are deciding to have babies. Epidemics of diabetes, obesity, and high blood pressure are causing pregnancy and birth complications. Here's an interesting little note from a listener. The weather here in the eastern Lake Ontario region has gone absolutely mad since Sunday evening. My hometown of Mexico, New York, has about 72 inches of snow. Now, that, of course, is much more by now. At times during the heaviest activity, the snow's been coming down at rates as high as 6 to 7 inches per hour. Can you imagine that? 6 to 7 inches an hour. All right, listen, I've got some more things that I want to read here to you, but I'm doing unscreened open lines. Now, unscreened means exactly what it says. In other words, I am not going to have anybody pick up a line and find out who you are, where you are, and what you want to talk about. We're just going to do it cold. So, in a moment, I'll give you the numbers, and we'll proceed. Now, I'm depending on you, before you pick up the phone to dial, that you have something good to say, meaning interesting. If not, your tenure will be short, indeed. In addition, you must promise to turn your radio down right away. The moment you hear me say, hi, you're on the air, that has meaning. And it means you should turn your radio down right away. So that's coming up in just a very few moments. Let's break right here, and I'll be right back with more. Good Lord, every line is ringing. You apparently already know the numbers. In a moment. Not enough sunlight exposure in pregnant women can lead to their children developing schizophrenia. Wow. Vitamin D, the sunshine vitamin, has also been shown to help prevent breast cancer, which would explain why there is more breast cancer among women who work the night shift. This would also explain why certain cancers have become more common today when a greater number of people stay indoors all day. Now, that would certainly apply to me, all but the breast cancer, I suppose. I get very little sun. I went out today and got, well, they recommend here that everybody get 10 to 15 minutes of sun a day. Now, obviously, too much is not good. We all know what that does. But at least 10 to 15 minutes of sun. And listen to this. About one in every 150 American children has autism. Now, we covered this before, but it's so damn alarming.

0: awful. And this is a follow-up to last night, very briefly. Over about three decades now, a small lab at Princeton University managed to embarrass university administrators, outrage Nobel Prize laureates, entice the support of philanthropists, and make headlines around the world with its efforts to prove that thoughts can alter the course of events. But sadly, at the end of the month, the Princeton Engineering Anomalies Research Lab, or PAIR, is going to close its doors, not because of any controversy, but because its founder says it's time. The lab has conducted studies on extrasensory perception, telekinesis, and so forth from its cramped quarters in the basement of the university's engineering building since 1979. Its equipment is aging, finances dwindling for 28 years. We've done what we wanted to do, and there's no reason to stay and generate more of the same data. That's a quote from the lab's founder. Now 76 years of age, Robert John, former dean of Princeton's engineering school and an emeritus professor, says, quote, "If people don't believe us after all the results we've produced, they never will." Princeton made no comment whatsoever. I would like to thank the professor and all those who worked at Princeton for the fine work they did, and I agree with the professor. If they do not believe by now, if they don't look at the results and decide there is something that science might not know, then they're never going to know. No matter how hard SETI's tried to detect ET radio signals, very few have been picked up. None have been verified as being alien in origin. Are we doing something wrong? Or is nobody out there? It may be a matter of math. New Scientist magazine reports that according to Rasmus Bork of the Niels Bohr Institute in Copenhagen, eight probes traveling at a tenth of the speed of light, each one capable of launching up to eight sub-probes, would take, say, about 100,000 years to explore a region of space containing 40,000 stars. When he increased the theoretical search to include 260,000 solar systems in our galaxy's habitable zone, he calculated that they'd take about 10 billion years. That's 10 billion years to explore just 0.4% of these stars. That is three-quarters of the age of the universe. In other words, we simply don't have enough time to make a thorough search. So in the meantime, we simply have to hope that they will find us first. Or, if you are of faith, you know they have already found us. And I've got stories on major UFO sightings in the United Kingdom. Actually, we're in an interesting time right now. We're having what I would certainly call, and many others call, a UFO flap. All right, here we go. Unscreened open lines means you've got to have something of interest to say. You've got to get right to the point. You've got to turn your radio down when you get through. West of the Rockies, 800-618-8255. East of the Rockies, 800-825-5033. First-time callers, we love you. Area code 818-501-4721. Wildcard line people, 818-501-4109. And if you're out of the country, you get hold of the operator anyway, and you dial 800-893-0903. That said, west of the Rockies, you are on the air. Welcome.
1: Yeah, hi. Have a great evening. I got a Big Brother story and something about 2012, if you're interested.
0: A Big Brother? Well, sure.
1: Well, a few years back, around 75 or so, I was listening to the radio and scanning at nighttime up and down the FM dial, and right near the top of the FM dial, I came across the Morse code, and I copied it down, and I verified it over several nights, and I went to the library, and I checked it out, and it's spelled Titan 8.
0: Say it again?
1: It's spelled Titan 8.
0: Titan 8, really?
1: Which, it's an 8 warhead Titan missile, ICBM. And when they have trouble, or if there's a problem with the system, it sends out radio alerts.

0: Once I'd figured that out, it would have scared the hell out of me.
1: Well, it did, and I kept listening to it for weeks and weeks and weeks, and it turned into months, and I never said anything to anybody about it until one day I was in a coffee shop in New Westminster, B.C., and I just happened to mention it to some friends of mine at the over coffee. That night, it was off the air.
0: I sure as hell wouldn't want to hear a Titan 8 screaming for help over a period of days, much less weeks and months. Titan 8, help. I'm in trouble. I'm a missile, and I'm in trouble. You just wouldn't think it would go on that long, would you? And I wonder why it would broadcast near the top of the FM dial. Now, clearly, most FM dials, both at the bottom and top of the band, go a little past the official broadcast band. So that could be how he heard it, but that's still, that's kind of freaky. Wildcard Line, you are on the air. Welcome.
2: Hi, Art. This is Joe in Santa Rosa.
0: Hey, Joe.
2: I had a question about a show you had about 10 years ago with an Area 51 call-in line.
0: Okay, you can try. I mean, 10 years is a long time, buddy.
2: I heard a clip on the internet not too long ago where a caller called in claiming he worked at Area 51.
0: Yes.
2: And after a short while on the phone, all your transmissions went dead.
0: Of course. Now, fortunately, of course, I remember that, you know, it's the infamous Area 51 call, so I remember it very well indeed. What is your question?
2: I was just wondering, I hadn't heard anything else, and I was wondering if you figured out what had happened.
0: No, of course not. Well,
2: no?
0: We figured out a couple of things. For one, according to the company that was maintaining the satellite that went bonkers, the satellite at that very instant began to tumble in space. Now, when that occurs, of course, you lose lock. In other words, baby, you're off the air. When the antenna begins to turn, you're suddenly just off the air. Now, it was at least, at the very least, highly coincidental that right in the middle of that fellow screaming bloody murder about Area 51, that the satellite just, you know, satellites just rarely tumble in space, but it chose that exact second to do it, and that's no lie.
2: Well, that's interesting.
0: Yeah, at least interesting. Very, very interesting indeed. All right, Wildcard Line, you're on the air. Hello. No, I guess you're not. That's just noise. Let's try it again. Wildcard Line, you're on the air.
3: Rarely tumble. Hello.
0: Hello, turn off your radio, please.
3: Yes, good morning, Bill.
0: Hi.
3: Good morning. My name is Ken. I'm calling from Dallas, Texas, and I want to talk to you about Mel's Hole.
0: Mel's Hole, okay.
3: Yes, I'd like to find out, first of all, if you could replay that sound effect that you had from a while back that scared the hell out of everybody. I would love to hear it again. Second of all, Fred and I are going to plan on taking a trip all the way up there in the next couple of weeks, and we were going to try to do some hiking in that area to find out exactly where this place is at. And the theory of, that a friend of mine came up with the fact is there's something that's supposed to be so deep. You know, how did it transform? How did it become so deep? That's one of the things that he had a question for. All right.
0: Nobody knows why it's so deep. Now, in terms, if you're really going to go up there, here's what I recommend: go back to the show about Mel's Hole, either the first or the second program, and somewhere in there, they actually do give the location, because several people located it on Google Earth, and for a while it was blocked out. Interestingly, it was blocked out, but they've removed, for whatever reason, that block, probably because we called attention to it here on the air, and that'll help you locate the where. When you get there, I want a report from you. Now, you're on a terrible cell phone right now, so your audio is just terrible, but I want you to get back to me. Anybody who goes to investigate Mel's Hole, assuming that you locate it, and it has been seen from Google Earth, I want to know. I mean, I can't even begin to tell you what the fascination for me, and obviously so many others, is about holes in the ground. But if anybody knows of any other hole, some virtually endless hole in the ground, oh boy, do I ever want to know about it. Would I take a trip and actually investigate, I probably would. Holes in the ground. Why? That's a question all by itself. Why are they so interesting? I'm Art Bell. Oh, baby, it's a ride, all right. Jeremy in Rochester, New York, sent me a fast blast, something you too can do at coasttocoastam.com. He asks, I was wondering what got you started with Coast to Coast, and the answer to that is easy, Jeremy. I did a political talk show. I can do politics as well as the next. For years and years, and one night, I got bored. Bored to death, Jeremy. And I said, there's got to be more to life than politics. Night after night after night, I used to do the show from 1 to 6 in the morning, six nights a week. And so one day I said, no more. And I started, I think the first interview might have been with John Lear. We talked UFOs. And oh, I'll tell you what, the people who owned that radio station had a you know, one of those fits. And everybody else connected to the program had a fit. And then when they figured out that so many people apparently were just like me and bored to death with politics, and the ratings came in, well, then they all smiled. Nothing, you know, succeeds like success. So, Jeremy, that's how it happened. We'll be right back. It is indeed a cruel, harsh world. Now, with unscreened open lines, just let them ring. Let it ring until it's answered, and then immediately turn your radio down. Cruel, what do I mean by cruel, hard world? Well, the more interesting your call, the more time you're likely to get on the air. That's cruel and hard, right? Wildcard line, you're on the air. Hello.
4: Art, how are you? Yes. This is Joe in L.A. I have a question. I've been with you guys now 3 months. I'm a relatively new listener. And if you will please inform me, what is the kingdom of Nye is my question, and I'll take your answer off the air. Thanks, Art.
0: All right, here it comes. It is Nye County. N-Y-E, Nye County. We're like the second or third largest county in the whole country. So that's where it comes from. There is a place up the street called The Kingdom. And a fellow who ran a newspaper here called, and he had a column called The Kingdom of Nye. And very early on, I called him up. I said, hey, can I steal that? Use it on the air? He said, sure. So that's where The Kingdom of Nye comes from, as well as where I come from. Nye County, Nevada. East of the Rockies, you're on the air. Hi.
5: Yeah, Art.
0: Yes.
5: Yes, Adam, Green Bay, Wisconsin.
0: Yo, Adam.
5: Listen. The whole contrails experience, you remember those, right?
0: Well, of course.
5: So how do we know them being linked somehow to all the autistic children that are being born nowadays?
0: It's entirely possible.
5: You know,
0: we don't know what's causing all this autism and a lot of other difficulties that are mounting up health-wise for Americans and worldwide, for that matter. So actually, those who hated them and watched them called them chemtrails.
5: I'm kind of looking at it as an experiment by our government to create a super knowledgeable species, which has gone bad.
0: Well, it could be that, or it could be any number of other things, but I have very few doubts that experiments on Americans, I mean, there is a long history, and you can look it up on the web if you like. People would be, I certainly was astounded several years ago. Somebody recited to me the number of times that the American government has experimented on its own people. And I, frankly, at first, did not believe it. I really didn't believe it. But there it was. And there is a law, and I can't recall specifically right now which one it is, but there really is a law that allows this to go on. And is it still going on? I'd take bets on it. Well, let's see, where to go. First-time caller line, you are on the air.
6: Hi, Art?
0: Hi, yes.
6: How are you?
0: Very well.
6: I'm calling. First of all, I wanted to say how great it is that you share all these stories of Aaron and the kitties. A friend of mine, Selma Lee, we both love hearing these things. My story is about a wild animal, and approximately 10 years ago, my late husband, my cousin, and I went up to the Catoctin Mountain Zoo over near Camp David.
0: Right.
6: And I had heard that this man and wife come up there. They have lions. So they come up there on the weekends and everything. So when I saw the car near the where the cages were, I thought, well, they're there, and they were. And we're standing there leaning on the railing, and so it was not a moat, but it was ground between the railing we were on and the cage.
0: Mm-hmm.
6: And then all of a sudden, a lion comes from around the corner, and I'm looking at him, he's looking at me, and I went, hello? I didn't know what else to do.
0: Hi, and, kitty, kitty.
6: Yeah, right? And, you know, he was looking at me, and then all
0: was
6: of
0: it, was he looking at you like meat?
6: Sort of, yeah, I would say. Yeah. But the whole thing was, when the man came, the guard, he came over and he said, you all have to leave right now. He said, he doesn't know he's out of the cage. And when he realizes it,
0: yes,
6: something could happen. Then I heard my husband was still leaning on the rail because he didn't hear what the guy had to say. I had to go grab him. And we're heading over to where this water was. It was really yucky-looking water. And one of the guards came on the walkie-talkie, and I heard him say, if you have to, jump in the water.
0: Uh-huh. Good
6: well,
0: advice.
6: We just kept on walking, and it was so exciting, and nobody knew an hour later how that lion had gotten out.
0: Well, these things happen, and generally, I think good advice is don't run. Now, cats, little cats and big cats, react to, I guess automatically, to something running, you know, prey. So I think the usual advice is stay very still, and if you're going to move, move very, very slowly. I remember we made a trip to Africa. Ramona and I went to Africa, and we were in a jeep, and we were not more than 5 or 6 feet away. The real good time to be by lions is the middle of the day, you know, when they're out sunning themselves. They're very unlikely to be active and jumping on you. But, that you know, the tour guide that we were with said that he had been attacked many times. And as you hear that recited, and you're looking right into a lion's, you know, they're big. They're really big cats. And if you have cats and you know what they do and you can sort of project that behavior onto a big cat and imagine what it would be like, just move very slowly. Hi there, west of the Rockies, you are on the air.
7: Why, thank you, Art Bell. How you doing today?
0: I'm well, sir.
7: I tell you what, there's a couple different things. When you're in the Philippines, when you get back there, you need that moniker. That you know, like when you're in Nevada, you know, the Kingdom of Nye.
0: Mm-hmm.
7: Well, there, how about this one? From the 19th floor of the tropical rainforest.
0: I'm not in a tropical rainforest. I'm right in the middle of Manila. Manila is sort of a rainforest of high rise buildings. It is a very, very large city. Now, somebody can look it up for me, and I'm sure tell me how large compared to some other cities in the world. But I can assure you, Manila is a gigantic city. It was a serious experience. I still own the condominium there. And after we have our baby girl, Asia, we, of course, will make a trip back and utilize the condo for a while and show off the baby to the family, you know, that kind of thing. So it will probably come and go a little bit when it comes to the Philippines. East of the Rockies, you're on the air. Hi.
8: Hello, Art Bell.
0: Hi.
8: Yes, it's Kathy from Woodbridge. I haven't called you in
0: oh
8: years.
0: Oh, my God. Kathy,
8: yeah,
0: how you doing?
8: I'm still alive. I'm okay, Art. You and I get along about 99% of the time, but on one of the worst things that happened to this country that's changed it, that's made it the most important topic to talk about almost 24/7.
0: 9/11.
8: Even though you don't like politics, Art, politics is what has made this world a dangerous place, and 9/11 is all politics. And even though you don't want to talk about it,
0: no, I'll talk
8: your
0: about
8: show
0: it.
8: Actually does pertain
0: Hello,
8: to politics
0: Kathy.
8: Even today.
0: Kathy, I'll talk about it. I have no problem talking about it.
8: You said
0: what you really mean is we don't agree.
8: Yeah, well, I think on certain times we do. You know that something is fishy about this whole situation, about this war, and how we got into it.
0: Yeah,
8: the real reasons
0: fishy.
8: Why we might have got into it.
0: There's a lot fishy about it.
8: Okay. Now, there's a story. I don't even know if you posted it or Lex posted it or George. But it's about, and it's an old story from Alex Jones' website, about bombs going off in Building Number 7.
0: Mm.
8: I don't know if you've read it, but it is an old story. And firemen don't lie. And a lot of firemen were told to leave and not come back to that building when they started asking questions.
0: I read the story. I read the story, Kathy.
8: Yeah.
0: Okay, I read it.
8: I know.
0: And he thought he heard bombs going off in Building 7. Now, that's very different than having seen them or something like that.
8: Art, from people having tapes of those first hours and days, how the news changed and how the news came out and how it was hushed about the pancake explosion and how fast they got rid of all that steel and how it went to Asia and how it was used very quickly for stainless steel sinks. How pieces of people's bodies went over to the island across in Staten Island, and now finding pieces of it and going into forensics. No, Art, something is very wrong, and you say that our government would not be behind 3,000 people. Art,
0: that's right.
8: For crying
0: that's
8: out
0: right.
8: loud, it's not our government anymore.
0: Okay, all right. Kathy, we'll hold it there. Look, we're going to have to agree to disagree because you're right. I don't believe it. I do not believe that our government had any part of 9/11, and that means even any peripheral part. I don't for one second believe that, and if I did, Kathy, I'd go back to Manila and I'd stay there. No, I don't believe that. And so, I'm sorry, Kathy, we just don't share views on that subject. I know the line that Alex Jones and others take, but... whatever our government does that's wrong, and our government does do things that are wrong, improper, it didn't do that. And as I say, if I really honestly believe that, Kathy, I wouldn't be here. I would not live in a country that would do that to its own citizens. And if you believe that, Kathy, I've got to wonder why you're still here. Hmm? Airplane fares are quite reasonable right now. There are other countries and other places you can go. And I'm quite serious when I tell you what I'm telling you. If I honestly believed that we had any part in 9/11, and again, let me stress, even a peripheral part, I'd be so gone, Kathy. International line, you are on the air. Hello.
9: Well, I'm on the line. I'm on
0: yes,
9: the air.
0: You're on the air.
9: Art Bell, William Tufetta here, friend of Danny Brinkley.
0: Okay, well... we don't allow last names on the air, buddy. So
9: okay.
0: let's start again with just your first name,
9: William.
0: Okay, William, welcome.
9: Thank you. Hey, I've been listening to you since you were in the garage and first started. I'm a loyal listener, and what I want to talk about here is a Native American view on what's happening with oil.
0: Okay, what is
9: the oil?
0: What is it?
9: The oil is the blood of Mother Earth, and as you take the oil out of Mother Earth, it's the same as taking blood out of a human being.
0: Hmm.
9: And also, I'd like to offer a solution to world peace coming from the Native American perspective or the teachings of the peace pipe.
0: Okay, and that solution would be?
9: That we take all the war policy makers and give them another job and replace them with grandmothers.
0: Okay. I suppose... I wonder if there ever will be world peace. The only ones who really utter that are beauty contestants, for the most part. I don't think we're ever going to have world peace. I don't think that human beings, at least at our stage of development, unless there is some sort of great mind-expanding change, some gigantic thing that descends on all of us, like the hand of God, let's face it, we are warrior-like people. And I mean that of the U.S. population as well. We are warrior-like people. That's all there is to it. And in the United States, probably a little more warlike than many others right now. A wild card line, you're on the air. Hi.
10: Hi, Art. This is Bob from Reno.
0: Yo.
10: Hi, I have a question I wanted to ask about one of your favorite topics, time travel.
0: Okay.
10: Okay, when I was a kid, I had a dream, and I never knew how the dream ended, but the premise of the dream was that I sent out a message, and I said, if time travel is ever invented, please beam your time travel machine into my room on this specific date, and then I can get with the time traveler and travel wherever I want to go. And I guess my challenge or my question to you would be, would you ever want to, through the airwaves and so forth, put a challenge forth to say, have a time traveler come visit you at a certain time, and then...
0: What an interesting question, yes.
10: So I'm wondering if you would... That would be something that you would be interested in doing.
0: You know, the first question I would have before time traveling now would be, can I come back? How about you?
10: Yeah, I would want to come back. There's no place like home, as they say.
0: You know, maybe it's a one-way trip. And if it was a one-way trip, I guess I've reached a part of my life where, you know, with a child coming, I definitely want to be back. So that would be important. Otherwise, you have kind of a cool idea. Sure, let me do that. If there is a time traveler out there and you're able to appear and perhaps give me some of the hints and kinks of time travel, if not offering me a ride, as it were, let's pick a date. How about June 17th of this year? That'd be my birthday. What a present, huh? So if there's any time traveler out there, and that's you're able to show up on June 17th, we'll set that date and see what happens. First time caller line, you're on the air. Hi.
11: Hello, this is Casey from Arkansas.
0: Hi, Casey.
11: Hi, Art. Art, I've never heard you talk about something called cicada, just like the bug cicada. It's an eye condition. And
0: it's an eye condition.
11: Yes, and it's something that I've just thought was possibly why some people are able to see things like ghosts and UFOs, because what it is it's something that, with, like an average person, when they're watching, it was explained to me that when you're watching a parade go by, your eye has a regular rhythm. You watch like a band, and the first group of people go by, everyone's looking at the first row. And then they have a normal rhythm where they look at the next row and the next row and the next row. Well, people with a condition called cicada, or other people can get this occasionally, their eyes will just take it on. Their eyes flash all around and they see everything, including the sides, everything at once. And okay. I think that's how they're able to see things, like cats. You know how a cat will look at something and it's like they see a ghost or something?
0: Oh, all the time. Cats either see something that we do not, or they make things up in their little cat brains. I'm not sure which it is, but I have watched cats for a very, very long time. As you know, I'm very, very much a cat person. We have three. And by the way, they're all doing well. All the little fur bearers are well, including Dolly, who got rather sick, and she's very much on the mend and adding pounds, and she curls up to me and sleeps with me every single night now. So the little immigrant Dolly that we found on a Manila street is now flourishing in the U.S. Well, there you have it. All right. Listen, we're going to take a break. When we come back, Colm Kelleher is going to be here, followed by the legend George Knapp in the following hour. So it's going to be one whale of a night, and we're going to be talking about the ranch and more. From the high desert in the great American Southwest, I'm Art Bell. Here I am indeed. Steve in Portland, Oregon, brings up something that Kathy said, or a follow-up to it, really. He says, Art, if 9/11 was truly an inside job, real patriots wouldn't leave their country. They'd stay and bring the criminals to justice. Steve? Here's what I'd say. If 9/11 was an inside job, it'd be so far gone, baby, that you wouldn't bring anybody to justice, and more than likely, you'd end up dead. Now, that said, Kathy brings up a very good point. I'm not afraid to talk about anything. And based on that and her challenge, we'll pick a night and we'll talk about 9/11. Now, I don't need anybody from either side, experts, to be part of that. I'd just kind of like to sample the public opinion out there, and real unscreened open lines are the way to go. Because, well, you just get an absolutely fair sample that way. So I'll just pick a night, Kathy, if you're listening, and we'll rock and roll with that a bit. All right, listen. Coming up now, this hour, Colm Kelleher. He's a PhD, so is Dr. Kelleher, really. He is a research scientist and author currently in the biotechnology sector. Dr. Kelleher is a biochemist with a 20-year research career in cell and molecular biology. Following his PhD in biochemistry from the University of Dublin, Trinity College in 1983, Dr. Kelleher worked at the Ontario Cancer Institute, the Terry Fox Cancer Research Laboratory, and the National Jewish Center for Immunology and Respiratory Medicine. Before moving to the biotechnology sector as a senior research scientist, Dr. Kelleher worked as project manager and team leader at a private research institute from 1996 through 2004, using forensic science methodology to unravel scientific anomalies. So, in a moment, Colm Kelleher. Also with us this hour is the legendary George Knapp, who's an 8-time Emmy Award-winning journalist, whose reporting on Nevada's infamous Area 51 military base was selected by UPI, United Press International, as Best Individual Achievement by a Reporter in 1989. Other awards include the Associated Press's Mark Twain Award for News Writing and the Edward R. Murrow Award for Investigative Reporting. George is an anchor and reporter just over the hill for the CBS affiliate KLAS-TV, and he also writes a weekly column for a Las Vegas newspaper. So, George Knapp and Colm Kelleher, welcome to the program.
12: Hey, Art, how you doing? Art.
0: Aha! Both at the same time. George, quickly for you, I billed you as the legendary George Knapp, because people have been doing that to me, calling me legendary, and it feels so, I don't know.
12: It makes me feel old. I think I'd rather be nefarious than legendary.
0: Well, to some, I'm sure you are nefarious. It's great. Boy, how long, George, since we have spoken?
12: Gosh, a couple of years, 4 or 5 years.
0: At least. Yes, at least.
12: Welcome back to this neck of the woods, Art.
0: It's great to be here. And Colm, welcome to the program.
13: Thank you very much, Art. It's good to be with you again.
0: Okay, so I guess the way it's arranged, you'll be with us for an hour, Colm. Is that correct?
13: Yes, I've got to go back to work, unfortunately, after the hour.
0: Okay. All right, well then, I'll try and direct a little more toward you than George in the first hour, but both of you are up for this because, I want to go back over the ranch. I spent a day with Bob Bigelow last week, boy, what a day it was. I got a tour of the aerospace facility, and Bob talked a little bit in that conversation about the ranch, and I thought that things had calmed down, but according to Bob, it's still going on. True?
13: Yes, I think that's very true, not only on the ranch, but in the entire area around the ranch. As I think listeners probably know, that area of northeastern Utah near Vernal and Roosevelt has been a hotbed for pretty well 50 years, and the ranch is right in the middle of that hotbed. So the activity really took off when this family moved on in 1994 and then went through a frenetic series of incidents up till about the year 2000. Then it sort of got quiet, but yeah, everything we're hearing is exactly the same as what you were told.
0: George, have you been up there investigating, ever?
12: Many times. I went 3 times in the past year. The last time I was there was in October. Mostly what's happened is since the book came out, a lot of people have come out of the woodwork with their own stories about things they've seen up in that area. Colm and Bob Bigelow were kind enough to allow me there the first time back in 2002. I'd been pestering them because I was seeing the reports from the ranch,
0: yes,
12: although I couldn't tell anybody about it, and it really drove me crazy. And they gave me permission to go ahead and and bring a camera to begin work on a documentary, and I've been back, I think, 10 times now. And it is, it's just about as weird as it gets. Each time we've gone back, we've found new witnesses who've added new pieces to the puzzle, but we're no closer to any answers, that's for sure.
0: Do either one of you have any idea why the ranch, in fact, the area that you describe, is such a hotbed?
13: I think there's hot spots throughout the world and the United States, and this one just seems to have been going on for decades, if not centuries. Even if you go back into the Native American legends, and the Ute tribe is very prominent and right in that area, you can go back word of mouth 10 to 15 generations, and it's always the same. In fact, I believe in there's writings from Father Escalante that document a weird flying object. I think that's going all the way back to the 18th century. So that particular area, for whatever weird reason, has been a hotbed for decades, if not centuries.
0: All right, I've had, of course, a series of scientists on the program. I had one last night, and I asked her about this sort of thing, and it was her opinion that vibrational frequencies cause the human brain to see and experience the kinds of things that go on in the ranch and, of course, elsewhere in the world, but that it's entirely going to be explicable, and there's nothing weird about it. There are not ghosts. There are not things that move. There are not any of this. It's all, she said, in the human brain, and a specific vibrational frequency that causes people to see and experience these kinds of things. How would you respond to that?
12: Well, there's physical evidence. There's ample physical evidence at the ranch in particular that NIDS examined over a period of several years. Vibrational frequencies don't carve up cattle. Vibrational frequencies don't dig giant chunks of soil hundreds of pounds out of the ground. They don't leave tracks on the ground. They don't cause odors. That's a nice theory, but it doesn't explain what happened at the ranch, not even close.
13: I mean, one of the famous cases on the ranch happened in March of 1997 when we were called up to the ranch to investigate this 84-pound calf that had been found on the property. And we had a veterinarian with us. He went through all of the pathological findings, did a full necropsy on the animal, and the first thing that he found was this sharp instrument had been used on this animal. It was subsequently verified through two forensic labs. So, you know, vibrational frequencies, I think, are all very well for the observer who has nothing except observation, but you know, when you start getting physical evidence, as George has just said, I think that vibrational theory begins to,
0: vibrate
13: struggle.
0: Away.
13: Yeah.
0: Mm-hmm.
12: That particular case, Art, was pretty weird. It was one of the most dramatic of all the mutilation cases that NIDS ever investigated. It was 10 o'clock on a Sunday morning, and the rancher and his wife were out tagging the ears of newborn calves. They were maybe 50 yards from their ranch house. I mean, it's flat ground, if you've ever seen video of what the property looks like. And they tag the ear of this calf. They go another 100 yards or so. And after maybe half an hour, they hear this noise. The dog makes a noise looking back in the direction where this calf had been tagged. They see the mother cow sort of dragging its leg, walking around in a circle, obviously upset. They go running back there, and this calf had been completely stripped of flesh. I mean, all basically that was left was bone and hide. In broad daylight, right there in clear sight of where they were, no sound, no tracks, no anything. Very strange.
0: Mm. Yeah, very strange indeed. All right, well, it's the Gorman family, right, that's the focus of the book, Skinwalker?
13: Yes.
12: That's the name we're using, yes.
0: Yeah, okay. An obvious question is, with even a fraction of this going on, who in their right minds would stay?
13: Well, you know, the Gorman family only lasted 18 months on that property. I mean, they purchased the place in 1994. It had been abandoned for many, many years previous to that. They brought their cattle on the property, and then essentially all hell broke loose. Within the space of 15 to 18 months, they lost up to 18 of their herd of 80 animals. And these were not your normal cattle. These were very, very high-end registered animals. So not only did they lose their livelihood, but they were constantly assaulted by these weird phenomena, everything from flying objects to discarnate voices, bizarre animals, poltergeist activity.
0: Colin,
13: and then
0: when I'm sorry, I interrupted you. I was going to just ask, when did NIDS first learn of what was going on at this ranch?
13: In May of 1996. I think Tom Gorman had, at that stage, had reached, and the family especially, had reached a stage of crisis where they were basically sleeping on the floor together in this small homestead for protection. And he began to reach out. He started talking to people in the neighborhood. Word began to filter out. Somebody from the press found out. And then Robert Bigelow found out through that. So
0: and
13: the first thing that happened was Robert Bigelow flew up to Vernal and interviewed Tom Gorman. And within, I would say, a matter of weeks, it was decided that the Gormans would move off the property. The National Institute for Discovery Science, which was Bob Bigelow's organization that he had formed with mainstream scientists to study these anomalies, were then moved onto the property. So it happened very, very fast. Summer to fall of 1996.
0: Can either one of you, and I know both of you are very close to Bob, can you tell me what motivates Bob, what makes Bob tick? Why? My God, the man is incredible. Not only has he led investigations like this one, but now he's going to space. I mean, this is not your average guy. What motivates Bob?
12: Well, his family has a history of experiences going way back, and they've always had an interest in what we would call paranormal activity. And I think when Bob got into a position where he had all the resources he would ever need, he decided he was going to put some of those resources into resolving some of these mysteries, and he has. I would wager to say that he's put more financial support into paranormal UFO-type research than any person ever in the history of the world. He's a complicated guy, obviously. One of the criticisms we've had about the book and about what NIDS was doing up at the ranch is that this must be some sort of a plot by Bob Bigelow to drum up support for some UFO paranormal hotel that he's going to build up there. I don't think people have any idea about just how big Bob Bigelow is and how insignificant something like that would be to him. It's ridiculous.
13: And the other aspect is, somebody who in 1999, as he was walking around the ranch, began to ruminate on the possibilities of space. And then not only did he create something, but he actually made it happen. How many people do we know that own their own private space station that is currently orbiting planet Earth? And
0: that has
13: gone from dream to reality in only 7 years. He's built an aerospace company from nothing and successfully launched a space station in the space of 7 years. I mean, that's a testimony to his vision and to his ability to make things happen.
0: And I got a very good look at the second satellite that is about to be launched. So it's going to continue. If anything, it's getting bigger and bigger and bigger. Bob Bigelow is a very, very complicated man, and I don't fully understand what drives him. But thank God he's there.
13: Absolutely.
0: All right. Well, with regard to the ranch, I know some of the history, but there's an awful lot of new audience out there, and I know they would just love hearing some of the documented on video things that have occurred on that ranch.
12: Colin?
13: Well, the real beginning, I think, happened very shortly after we bought the property, as I said, in mid to late 96, the first real burst of activity occurred within about 5 months of that. And I think the most spectacular was the calf incident that George just described. But that was part of a 5 or 6 day continuum of almost continuous happenings. Less than 24 hours after that calf was found mutilated on the property, and as George mentioned, in broad daylight, the dogs were absolutely going crazy the following night when myself and Tom Gorman and another scientist up there decided to investigate. So we hopped into this truck and started going out into the middle of the pasture. First thing that the bouncing headlights caught was this large dark shape about 100 yards away on the fence line. And then the bouncing headlights picked up this two bright yellow orbs that were about 15 to 20 feet off the ground. Some very, what looked like a very large animal perched in the tree. All three of us saw it, and we could think of nothing else except that calf that had been dismembered essentially about 24 hours previously. So we trucked on to about 40 yards from where the tree line was, and the closer we got, the larger this animal got in the tree. It was just staring back with these large yellow saucer eyes. Right. Tom Gorman got out of the truck, and he's a trained marksman, grabbed his hunting rifle, and he said, you know, they're not going to get any more of these cattle tonight, was what he said. So he ripped off a shot, and instantly it was like the lights went out. These two yellow orbs just disappeared. Tom was, you know, triumphant. He had actually shot the animal. So, and he claimed that it had actually fallen to the ground. So we instantly got back into the truck and went right over to the fence line where the animal had fallen. This was like 1 a.m. in the morning, basically. We had flashlights. We had video cameras. So we spread out along the fence line to search for this wounded animal. Then Tom found, he started yelling about 20 yards to my left, said that it was a huge animal, that I think it was the dark shape that we had seen on approach that was separate from the animal in the tree. Tom let off a couple more shots into the undergrowth. He said that he had pretty well shot at close range this large bear-like creature. It looked more like a large dog, 400 to 500 pounds. So we were crashing through the undergrowth. Remember, this is out in the boonies at 1 a.m. trying to find these wounded animals or dead animals, not knowing when, you know, something would leap out of the undergrowth at us.
0: Yeah.
13: So to cut a long story short, you know, there was snow all over the ground. We looked for tracks. We looked for the animals that we were sure had been hit. We found two tracks that were reminiscent of large raptor-like claws, very, very large claws deep in the snow, but nothing else. There was absolutely no hint of blood or no hint of dead animals. I mean, that was, for trained mainstream scientists, for having what looked like 400-pound animals to vanish into the ethers, having been shot at very close range by a trained marksman, was kind of our introduction to this whole, what we termed in the book, Hunt for the Skinwalker. It was like chasing these phantoms that one minute were causing serious damage, and at the next minute, they would just vanish into thin air. And
0: more like skin strippers, it sounds like. My God, raptors. That calls to mind something truly awful. All right, we're going to break right here. Colm and George, hold tight. We'll be right back. Colm Kelleher, George, the legendary George Knapp. Both my guests right now. This is Coast to Coast AM. Indeed, here I am, Colm Kelleher. George Knapp are both here. Colm has the remainder of this hour with us, so we'll kind of bore in on Colm. There was a incident that occurred at the ranch that I'd love to have him repeat because it caught my imagination. It involved somebody at the ranch with night vision seeing something crawl through a hole that suddenly appeared in midair. Perhaps that in a moment. You know, Bob Bigelow is a very complex man, and the American people should understand the magnitude of what he's doing for them. That said, Colm, there was an incident, wasn't there, in which something was seen to open up. Can you describe that?
13: Yeah, that I think the incident you're talking about happened in August of 97, and that was really the summer when all hell broke loose on the ranch for NIDS people. It was like every time NIDS people were on the ranch, which was all the time practically, there was stuff happening. And it was about 2 a.m. when we had two observers on this ridge, which overlooked a small pasture, and the pasture had been a sort of an epicenter of all sorts of, you know, strange happenings previously. So, you know, they were staking it out. It was 2 a.m. It was getting late. Nothing had happened. So they were beginning to pack up their equipment when one of them noticed this small, dull yellow light that began to appear on the ground about 200 feet below them, very close to the ground. And as they watched it, they could see, you know, it was strange. It was getting bigger and bigger. It looked like it was just growing, located about 3 feet off the ground. So they thought, well, might as well unpack the equipment again and take a look at this. So one of the things that NIDS had was they had state-of-the-art equipment, including night vision equipment, and then equipment to measure alpha, beta, gamma, you name it, X-ray equipment. So they unpacked the equipment. One guy grabbed the night vision binoculars. The other guy grabbed a camera with infrared film in it. And the guy looking through the night vision equipment could see, he started describing a three-dimensional, rather than a dull yellow light, this actually was a three-dimensional, brightly lit tunnel. And he started describing at the far end of this tunnel that looked like there was movement happening. And the other guy was watching this large, about 4 foot in diameter, dull yellow light. He could not see anything three-dimensional. The guy noticed movement at the end of the tunnel, and then he gradually discerned this shape. It looked like a humanoid shape that was crawling towards him through this tunnel of light that was located about 4 feet off the ground in the middle of nowhere. And this creature became clearer and clearer as it got towards the mouth of the tunnel. And it looked like a large humanoid creature that was entirely black, no features in the face. It was just like a black shadow-like face, heavily muscled. And the creature was literally elbowing and maneuvering along this tunnel of light. And finally, it reached the mouth of the tunnel, reached out, struggled onto the ground, stood up, and then vanished into the night.
0: Wow.
13: Now, in the meanwhile, the guy who had the camera was taking these long exposure infrared film shots. But immediately after this creature stood up from the mouth of the tunnel and vanished into the night, the diameter of the light started to shrink. And within a couple of minutes, it had shrunk almost to nothing, and then it was gone. So immediately it was gone. The first thing these guys thought of was, you know, this thing is coming up the ridge right after us. So, you know, they were listening for maybe 15 minutes. They didn't hear anything. So eventually got the equipment and clambered down the 200-foot cliff all the way down to where the incident had happened. And the first thing that was obvious was a very strong smell of sulfur in the air exactly where it had happened. And the other thing was there was no sense of no tracks. There was nothing except that strong smell. They immediately activated all of this portable instrumentation. They searched for anything that might have been left there in terms of residues. They checked for radiation. There was absolutely nothing visible. So after about an hour of reconnoitering, they went back to the command center, where there were two other of the researchers who had been stationed further down on the ranch who hadn't seen this incident. But, you know, this was a classic incident that happened on the Skinwalker Ranch, where once technology that could see into the infrared was utilized, something became very, very clear, because those dull yellow lights were very, very common on the property. And this was really the first time that they had been captured in the infrared. This night vision technology went very, very deep into the infrared, and it was pretty obvious that this activity was not visible to the human eye, because the guy with the camera could only see the dull yellow light, whereas the guy with the infrared technology could see an awful lot more. Now,
0: I would think then that you'd be using an awful lot of infrared from there on out.
13: Yes, pretty around that same time, a set of surveillance cameras that could see into the infrared were installed on the property on telephone poles, and you know, there's It was 24 hours a day, 7 days a week. They were rolling. They were monitoring pretty well everything. There was a lot of incidents that happened that were just outside the range of those cameras. You know, it was extremely frustrating because every time we pointed the cameras in one direction or in multiple directions, stuff would happen off camera. So it was almost like a cat and mouse game.
0: I seem to recall there was one incident. I believe they had cameras. Finally, I guess in frustration, you had a couple of cameras pointed at each other, each on poles separated by I don't know how much distance, and something was done. I'm recalling a story that Bob relayed to me in one interview about something that was cut, right?
13: Yes, that's actually, you're right. We had a set of cameras, covering the property, but one of those cameras was focused directly on another set of cameras. And for whatever reason, this happened in July of 98, those three cameras suddenly lost power, and the whole focus started investigating why. And once we reached the pole and found what had happened, it was pretty obvious that something had, with tremendous force, ripped the wiring out of all of the cameras on that pole. There was duct tape, layers and layers of duct tape that were binding the wiring that went from the ground into the cameras, the video feed and the electric feed. All of that stuff had been ripped off. PVC piping anchoring the wiring to the pole had been forcibly ripped off. So, you know, something was very angry and was very forceful in dismembering those cameras. But we remembered that we had another camera on another pole that was still running that was directly focused on this damage. So obviously we ran back to the command center with and played back the videotape. And this happened at about 8:30 at night during the summer, so there was plenty of light left to still see what was had dismembered these cameras. We rolled the videotape, and then it went all the way past the 8:30 timestamp where we knew the previous cameras had lost power, and there was absolutely nothing on the videotape. You could see sort of cows in the distance grazing sort of peacefully. You could see the pole, and you could see the cameras, but nothing whatsoever could be seen. Now, obviously, we took the footage back to Las Vegas. We got it digitally enhanced. We got it blown up. We really went the whole route on this, and we got it enhanced to the extent where you could see the tiny lights on the three cameras as they lost power. You could actually see that on the videotape, but
0: wow,
13: you could not see anything about what or who had completely destroyed those cameras. I mean, what had happened, it looked like there was a very, very forceful, brute-strength operation that had completely destroyed these cameras. And we had caught it on film, but there was nothing on film.
0: So that's completely impossible.
13: Well, I mean, we went through all of these gaming exercises about, was there any possibility that somebody in deep camouflage could have crawled along the ground? But, I mean, there was sufficient light and there was sufficient granularity on the video, especially when it was blown up, to detect anything close to that telephone pole with the cameras. And, you know, we went round the block on this. We replayed it hundreds of times. We analyzed it up the yin-yang. And the bottom line is there was nothing caught on camera. But at the same time, you know, there was this tremendous physical force. It goes back to your scientist from last night talking about vibrational frequencies. These are physical impacts that leave evidence that have nothing to do with vibrational frequencies.
0: Yeah. Since we have you for only such a short time, Colum, I'm curious what since I've been told that, you know, there's recent activity, what kind of recent activity at the ranch or the area?
13: Well, I know that there's a lot of witnesses coming out with you know, strange flying objects, balls of light. One of the classic things about that were seen multiple times on the property were these orbs of light, and they may be different colors, We saw bright white ones. The Gorman family used to see blue ones.

0: begin again?
1: Well, this is just hearsay because it's been 2 years since I've left, but from the feedback that we've got, it started up less than a year ago. And, you know, it's not only on the ranch, as I said. A lot of the eyewitnesses that have come forward as a result of the of reading this book have essentially completely supported all of the activity that on the property, but have extended the radius not only on the ranch to the entire area. So this particular area of northeastern Utah has been a hotspot for so long. We went through all of the aeromagnetic surveys of the area. We were trying to track gravitational anomalies. We did an awful lot of footwork to see if there was anything unique about the area. We couldn't come up with anything.
0: The only rap that I've ever heard on Bob Bigelow and on NIDS is that it keeps things pretty close to their chest, your chest. I guess you're still involved. You're still there. So, and I guess, George, you've probably heard this from others, other researchers, that they get a little frustrated because NIDS does keep things to themselves until they've got everything investigated and the final reports in. So at the beginning, when you heard about this ranch, George, I know you've got kind of an in, but did you get in right away, or was there a bit of work involved?
2: Yeah, it took a while for me to convince both Colum and Bob Bigelow to let me on the property, especially with the television camera. And I assured them, look, I'm going to work on this thing, but we'll wait until the time is right to go public with something. Because frankly, I mean, this is an ongoing scientific investigation. And I know it's frustrating for people outside of NIDS that they don't know what's going on. But I mean, you don't invite the public in to participate in cancer research or something.
0: Yeah.
2: This entity, this precognitive sentient entity, which is Colonel John Alexander's name for it, it's an interactive process. And people being on the ranch, it affects what goes on there. So having trespassers and things of that sort is not something that NIDS wanted to do. So yeah, they kept it quiet. In addition, what the heck do you tell the world? I mean, the problem for scientists like Colum and others is that nothing on this ranch and the more than 100 incidents that NIDS investigated is reproducible. You know, nothing ever happened the same way twice. This thing, this entity, this intelligence was wily and cagey, almost like stalking big game or something. It never did the same thing twice. And it seemed to be able to read people's thoughts. Well, you know, if you're trying to investigate something like that and nothing is reproducible and you're trying to be a reputable scientific organization that interests mainstream scientists into investigating paranormal type activity, you don't want to come forward with something that's half-baked and say, hey, by the way, we had a giant Sasquatch crawl through a tunnel of light, and what do you think about that?
0: So at this point, it's a good question. George and Colum, what do you tell the world? What was, I haven't read Skinwalker yet, but what essentially did you tell the world about what you conclude is happening there?
1: Well, we essentially cataloged all of the, or many of the phenomena that had happened, and then we went through all of the possible explanations. You know, the usual cast of characters. We investigated the idea of fraud. We went through the idea of dimensional realities. We went through extraterrestrial visitation. We went through hallucinations, this kind of thing. But we deliberately did not draw a conclusion, an absolute firm conclusion from the research, because, as George mentioned, this has been an ongoing project. I left NIDS 2 years ago, but I know that the research is continuing at a different level. But the object is not to draw any specific conclusions, because if we do, I think we can go off on a tangent that could just lead nowhere.
0: Okay. Did you ever feel that there was a time when you were close to communication with some kind of intelligence or making a breakthrough of some kind that would be documentable, and, you know, the smoking gun?
1: Yes, we really felt during the summer of 1997 that beginning with that calf incident, right through the summer, there was a tremendous amount of activity. We were interacting with something. It was obvious. We had constructed

0: constructed a series of watchtowers that had dogs as biosensors on the ranch. We were getting a tremendous amount of visual sightings, and we were interacting with something that was manifesting in many, many different ways, but we definitely had the sense we were interacting. And we even went to the extent of you know, attempting to be proactive in interacting with whatever was there, you know, leaving messages out, leaving boxes full of bricks and bricks with different symbols on them. And there was many, many different attempts to communicate, but it was never, the communication never happened on our terms. It was always on whatever was on this property. We were never able to, you know, catch it unaware, so to speak.
1: Were you trusted by your neighbors?
0: It was a very slow process. When we first arrived, we had the reputation as, you know, this was this kind of very wealthy organization of scientific people with, you know, probably government connections, this whole thing. So there was a lot of distrust, but I think over time, we visit the neighbors many times, we talked to them. I think over time, we did build trust. And certainly the immediate neighbors around the ranch all reported almost identical phenomena to what the Gorman family had reported on their property. So, you know, the five or six properties that surrounded the ranch were experiencing exactly the same thing. So that gave us a tremendous amount of credibility.
1: I guess a
0: tremendous amount of credibility.
1: Yeah, I guess that word has leaked out in some quarters where the ranch is located. But let's make this appeal right now. It's really more than an appeal. You said it to an appeal. You said it earlier that trespassers will be prosecuted.
0: Yes.
1: So if you know where the ranch is, don't go there. This is serious scientific work, and it's underway. It's still underway right now, right, Colin?
0: Yes. Ranch is under constant surveillance, and there are people stationed on the property. So it is absolutely not acceptable to trespass on that property.
1: All right, Colin, the hour's up. That's it. Boy, it went that fast. Colin, thank you for being here. I can't thank you enough for taking the hour and spending it with us.
0: Well, thank you so much, Art. It's great to connect with you again.
1: We'll have to have you back for a whole show. I could do a whole show plus with you. All right, we'll do that. Colm, thank you. Good night. And George, you're coming up next. Here I am. George Knapp is here. And he really is, I was joking about it earlier, but he really is a legend in his own time. He is an amazing man who was a mainstream reporter in Las Vegas, an investigative, albeit eventually an investigative reporter. But quite a guy, and then suddenly, in the way that I did, in the way that I turned Coast from what it was to what it is, George kind of did the same thing. It's been a very strange career track for George. We'll talk about all of that and a lot more in a moment. A lot of people wouldn't know it, but George and I actually go back quite a ways. We've been in meetings that I can't describe with Bob Bigelow and all kinds of interesting things. So we've been at it for a while. George, what happened to your career? I mean, if you go way back, how in the world did you get from point A to B?
2: Well, it's sort of like you, Art. Remember Area 2000?
1: Yes, very well.
2: That goes back, what, 93?
1: Sure.
2: It's sort of like with you. I mean, I stumbled onto a story about Area 51. I approached it the same way I'd approach any other story, and it's pretty much changed my life. Now, I'm still a mainstream reporter. I don't do a lot of UFO stuff. There's no prohibition by my employers, but they prefer me to do other things. And I do a reasonable job at it here in my hometown. But I guess, you know, I'll always be known as a UFO reporter because of those stories we did back in 1989. May will mark 18 years since those first reports about Area 51 sort of helped put it on the map, the whole Lazar stuff.
1: The whole nation didn't hear about Area 51. They didn't hear those early reports, George. You know, the first one you did must have been rough. I mean, really rough.
2: Well, yeah, and it was amazing how it touched the pulse of the public, the reaction from the public, how much interest there was from just people on the street, just everywhere. I mean, the phones rang off the hook, and then other media beat a path to Area 51's door, and I took a lot of grief over it. Sure, I still get grief when someone has a problem with me, some politician that I'm I'm going after. They'll always whip out the flying saucer, little green men stuff, ha, ha, ha.
1: Sure.
2: I don't mind. I work for the people, the public. They want to know about this stuff, so I don't craft my reports for politicians or other journalists.
1: No, I can understand why they whip that one out, of course, and it's done to me. But it's a lot easier for me because it's my bread and butter. I do this. This is all I really do. For you, you've got to occasionally switch from very mainstream to, you know, to Area 51, for example. That's a much tougher path for you.
2: Yeah, I suppose so. But, you know, as long as you keep focused and try to approach the topic the same way you would any other news subject, you can't get in that much trouble. I mean, you catch some grief here and there from people that wish you ill, but I don't mind.
1: Yeah, I approach it the same way. Area 51, is it still there?
2: Well, of course, it's there. It's still a vital base in our national security apparatus. It is still as busy as ever, contrary to some erroneous reports. The planes leave the Janet terminal every day and fly out there, and they fly back at night. The buses still go up that dirt road. There are thousands of people there. You can see from satellite photos that they've installed new facilities. They're expanding, building things underground. It's
1: yeah, well,
2: there.
1: There was this big story, George, as you know, there was a big story that, oh, no, what was going on at Area 51 had been moved to somewhere in Utah or somewhere in New Mexico or whatever. You're saying it's not true.
2: Right. I think that guy from Popular Mechanics went up a wrong road, found nobody there, and concluded that Area 51 had somehow shut down. And, boy, was he mistaken. I think perhaps the stuff we're talking about, if in fact there were ever any recovered alien vehicles out there, that they probably have been moved somewhere else or stuck in a closet somewhere for the simple reason that so many people still go out there looking for it. So if you wanted to test fly that stuff, it would seem you'd have to find a place deeper in the test site or some other base without so much attention.
1: From the investigation you did do way back when, is there any doubt in your mind that they were flying craft and testing craft that had been recovered or obtained one way or the other from elsewhere?
2: Well, I suppose there will always be some doubt. I lean toward that being the case. I mean, it was not just Bob Lazar. I had more than two dozen people who have worked out there over the years who have told me bits and pieces of the same story, witnesses who have seen these things flying around, people who have worked on the program and seen things inside hangars and know that we were taking these things apart to figure out how they worked, not the other way around. So I believe that it was there at some point. Can I prove it conclusively? No.
1: If you could go back now and not do those reports and not get involved with Area 51, Bob Lazar, John Lear, the whole thing, if you could just erase it and not do it, would you?
2: No, I'd do the same thing. I might do a better job of it, but there's no question that I would do it. It's just opened so much up for me, not only as a journalist, but as a human being, and opened my eyes to a lot of stuff that I might not have otherwise seen.
1: Yeah, I bet. All right, now the ranch. When you finally did get access to the ranch, did you see enough? Did you investigate yourself enough to become a believer that what you know these stories that we were hearing were indeed happening?
2: Very much so. In part because of the credibility of Bob Bigelow and the people that work with NIDS. I mean, these are serious guys. They weren't out looking for attention. They were trying to investigate this stuff. And then, you know, going up there and interviewing witnesses, talking to neighbors, people who live in the area, researching the history of it. You know, people wonder if this is a government psychological warfare campaign or something like that. This stuff has been going on in that region before there was a U.S. government. Father Escalante, who had his sightings and wrote about him in his journal, that was back in 1776. Native American traditions say it's been going on a lot longer than that. So, you know, it's not a government operation. It's there. It's real. I've interviewed enough people to be convinced of that, plus the evidence collected by the folks at NIDS over a 7-year intensive study. I mean, that area is the most intensely studied paranormal hotspot in history.
1: Any guesses? If you had to guess, and I am asking you to guess, what do you think is going on there?
2: It's, you know, and this is purely a guess. We tried to rule out more things than as opposed to coming to a conclusion because there's not enough evidence to demonstrate something conclusively. But it seems dimensional. It seems like this is a portal of some sort. The rancher, Tom Gorman, recalled seeing what looked like a sun in the sky through which objects would enter and leave. And on the other side of this this big orange ball sun-like object, he could see another sky. It suggests that maybe there are other worlds out there, parallel universe, alternate dimensions. I'm not smart enough to be able to figure that stuff out. But as we mentioned in the book, it's sort of consistent with some of the research on the cutting edge of physics and cosmology right now, the concept of the multiverse.
1: That's right.
2: It fits, you know, it fits. There's a physicist named Dr. Jack Sarfati, who's a regular listener of this program, who read the book and a sort of light bulb went off. It sort of fits with where modern science is heading about the nature of our reality. And it seems like what's going on at the ranch is kind of a learning curve, that they're giving us a little bit of rope and dragging us along a bit at a time so that we somehow understand that the reality isn't what it used to be, that the world is a much bigger, more mysterious, and more complex place than we ever imagined.
1: You carried cameras up there. Did you ever catch anything that you could air?
2: No. Well, we've got stuff that we can air, but if you're asking me, do I ever catch anything anomalous on camera?
1: Mm-hmm.
2: No.
1: Yes.
2: I do have some of the stuff from NIDS archives, the mutilation incidents and tracks and things of that sort. We interviewed a lot of witnesses up there. We interviewed NIDS staffers, collected a great deal of material for this documentary that one of these days I'll get finished, but nothing like a flying saucer, no. My buddy Colum, one of the first trips I made up there, my pal Colum, he decides that I have this inherent weirdness quotient and that maybe I might make something happen. So he takes me out in the middle homestead where a lot of this strange stuff had happened, where that tunnel of light had appeared, where animals had been butchered and others disappeared, where a predator-type object had materialized and scared the bejesus out of everyone. It's the middle of the night. And he puts me on a chair there and leaves me to see if something comes to get me. Now, before this, yeah, my pal, right?
1: Right?
2: Before this, we had done some things that in the past had riled this entity up. We got a big earth mover and dug around a lot of dirt. That seems to get its attention. We built a big fire, made a bunch of noise, tried to get its attention, and then plopped me out on a chair for a while in the middle of nowhere and left me. So I'd like to tell you that I was brave and I wasn't concerned at all, but I was. I mean, it was a scary thing. The only thing
1: you were like chum in the water.
2: Yeah. The only thing that came to get me were mosquitoes, though, so I'm happy to report.
1: Okay, back to Mr. Bigelow for a moment. He is he's quite a guy. And Ross, you know, I get these little messages. I do the program here. Ross in West Palm Beach, Florida said, Art, I'm looking at Mr. Bigelow's website right now. And honestly, Mr. Bigelow reminds me of S.R. Haddon, the billionaire in the movie, your favorite movie, mine, Contact. And I've been saying that for years. He really does remind me of H.R. Haddon. How about you?
2: Yeah, that fits. That fits. I got a tour of his facility out there right from the first day that it's been it was built, you know, and I've been there many times. And he invited us to be there on the morning of the launch. And Bob Bigelow had never done a TV interview before. I know he's spoken to you many times, and we got him to go on camera, and he was good at it. And now we are negotiating to get him on camera to talk about the ranch. And when I can get that nailed down, that'll be a coup.
1: Oh, it certainly will be, and quite a story. My God, what a story that'll be! And,
2: well, it's everything. It's a paranormal Disneyland. You know, it's the UFO stuff of everything from Winnebago sized UFOs to flying sombreros to the balls of light that Colum talked about. It's poltergeist type stuff. It's a laundry list of strange things, and it's a heck of a story for a newsman.
1: Boy, it really is. There have been sort of offshoots to all of this, and the early stuff involved Bob Lazar, John Lear. Now, From today's perspective, as the story has unfolded and bits and pieces have either been confirmed or refuted over the years, I guess I've got to ask, what is your take on the two of them, Bob Lazar and John Lear?
2: Well, on Lazar, I know that the world of ufology has pretty made up its mind that Bob is not truthful, and I don't think it's as simple as that. Now, there are gaps in his story and things that don't add up. For example, I always have said from day one that the weakest part of his story dealt with his lack of academic credentials. The schools that he went to say he was never there, and Bob has never gone to any great lengths to prove that he was there. However, you know, I lived through this stuff. I know the strange things that were happening back there. I know how government agencies reacted to the story coming out, and the phones were tapped, and people were followed around, and threats were made back then. I know how Los Alamos Lab reacted to my inquiries about his employment. I know what happened when he got into legal trouble here, and the stories that he told the courts when he was facing prison time. I believe him. I believe he is telling the story as he knows it. That does not mean it is a literal truth, because we both know that games can be played by the folks who run these kinds of programs. So, you know, I think there was something out there. I think Bob is telling the truth about it. I don't exactly know why it all spilled out as it did, but I hope to one day. John Lear is also a complicated guy. I don't take everything he says literally. But I owe him a debt of gratitude, because way back when I was starting in this stuff, in fact, he got me to do the first UFO program. I had a little talk show called On the Record that we did about a year before I ever met Lazar. And it was incredible. I put him on that little talk show that nobody watches that aired like 5 o'clock in the morning and had politicians normally on it, and my phone rang off the hook. And I wonder, what the heck is this deal? I mean, I'd always had the same kind of curiosity about UFOs as the next guy, but had John on again, and the response was tremendous, and I realized this is something I've got to look into. This is something that touches the pulse of the public. So I owe John a debt of gratitude in that sense, and he provided me with a great deal of information in the beginning. I do not take everything he says, though, literally.
1: That makes two of us. I agree with you on all counts. I have interviewed now, I think, Bob Lazar 2 or 3 times. And I'll tell you something, George. When you get somebody with a wild story, you interview them once. There it is. And generally, the second and third time you interview them, the story grows. And that never happens with Bob. Bob's story is so consistent. His presentation of it is so calm, collected, and the story doesn't grow. It's just what it is, and I believe he's telling the truth.
2: Well, and plus the fact that he doesn't care whether people believe him or not.
1: That's
2: he doesn't,
1: right.
2: You know, he doesn't go That's out of right. his way to seek attention about this stuff. You don't want to believe him? Fine. He has nothing.
1: No, in fact, actually quite the opposite. He's hard to get to come on the radio at all. It's kind of like, you know, I've told my story. That's it. I'd rather not come on again, but you can sort of drag him on, and when you do, you get the same story. He
2: That's
1: is
2: right.
1: so consistent.
2: That's right. I had a chance to fill in for you, Art, when you were in the Philippines, and had Bob on the show, and it was like pulling teeth to get him to do it, but once you get him there and get him rolling, it's good stuff, and it's the same stuff that you heard, almost 18 years ago.
1: Do you believe that they took element, what was it? I think 115, right? Out of Area 51, do you think that happened?
2: That Bob and or cohorts did? Yeah, I do believe it.
1: Yes.
2: Yeah, because I saw it. I saw it it was in a leaden container that was at his house for a time period. I saw some experiments they did with what they call a cloud chamber, how this thing sort of bent light.
1: I had no idea you'd seen it.
2: Yeah. When Bob thought he was going to be, I probably shouldn't say this, but I'll go ahead. When Bob thought he was going to be taken out, he had this particle accelerator at his house, and he had this container with the 115 in it right in front of it. And he was ready to flip a switch and say goodbye to Las Vegas, I think. I don't know if that was a dramatic gesture or what it was, but thank God he didn't do it. Now,
1: I've never heard this.
2: Yeah. Yeah, well, it's not a pretty picture. I've really made some effort over the years. I guess obviously not enough effort to find that stuff, because it's obtainable. I think it's obtainable.
1: There was a movie in which they called something like that unobtainium.
2: Yeah, right.
1: It is obtainable. So you actually, now again, you actually saw this stuff. You saw some of the experiments. This is really important.
2: I did. They had it in a lead-cased, disc-shaped container. They also, at one point, had done, like I said, these experiments with this cloud chamber where this it appeared to bend the smoke that was floating around inside this cloud chamber. I couldn't figure out how they did it. I'm not a scientific expert. I guess they could have pulled the wool over my eyes, but they were doing these experiments for themselves, Bob and some of his cohorts, and having fun with it.
1: Yeah, but see, you know, this is doubted. This is one of the parts of the story very much doubted by many, and so you just sort of put a piece of the puzzle in the truth area that frankly, I wasn't all that sure of. So, wow.
2: Well, you know, Bob had said they had several hundred pounds of this stuff up there, and of course, the scientific community scoffs at that. When Bob first said they had 115 up there, 115 officially did not exist. It does now.
1: Right.
2: Although the stuff that was synthesized lasted only a few microseconds and does not sound like what Bob described. Well, he sticks to the story that this would be a different isotope. It's you know, you got to mix different stuff in there for it to
1: become
2: stabilize
1: stable?
2: As he saw it.
1: Yeah. Wow. Do you know what became of the 115 that Bob had?
2: Yeah. Yes, I do.
1: Proceed.
2: Well, I don't think I can tell you that. We can talk about it off the air, Art, but I still have sort of a plan in mind. It's going to be difficult, though, so maybe we can do that together.
1: So the 115 continues to be in existence.
2: Yeah, and the interesting thing was all the folks who made fun of Bob for that stuff didn't realize that there's this heavy ion research lab in Germany that was calling him up all the time asking for suggestions and looking for guidance in how they could eventually make the stuff, and they have. Now they've made it.
1: Oh, my God. All right, we're breaking. We'll be right back. This is Coast. I do live among the creatures of the night. My guest is George Knapp. Colm Kelleher was here in the first hour. George is a institution within the reach of the CBS affiliate here in Las Vegas. Absolutely an institution, actually a legend. And he just delivered a bit of serious breaking news. We'll be right back. All right, I'm going to leave the area 115 part of it for a future conversation. I'm going to ask you, George, how much you know that you have not yet reported on that you keep to yourself? I mean, is there a lot of stuff that you know that you can't or won't talk about?
2: In regard to 51?
1: Or any of this area?
2: Well, there are some details about that particular story, personal stuff that has not come out. On the subject of 115, by the way, Art did, there is in the second series of UFOs stories that I did in 1990, there is a brief snippet of video of the container, and it just is in passing. I don't make any reference to it. It's just sort of a little inside joke. So there's some of that stuff, yeah. There is some stuff about the ranch that has not come out. You know, Colm and I had a debate about it as we were working on the book of how much to include, because some of the things just get so far out there that we worried it was, you know, essentially it's something for everyone to hate. It just gets so, it almost becomes ridiculous at a point. And we debated about whether to leave some of it out. We tried not to, only because, you know, if we censor ourselves because we're worried about looking silly, we're not doing a very good job of telling a story. Yes. There are bits and pieces that have not come out, but I think they eventually will.
1: Okay. Lee in Wasilla, Alaska says, hey, Art, just signed up for Streamlink. Love it. Good plug, I guess. First pass blast. Question about the Gorman Ranch. How much do you think the federal government knows about what goes on there? How much have they tried to find out? Have you had people poking their nose that you think are government types around the ranch?
2: Yeah, they've been there since the beginning. Tom Gorman had numerous sightings of these folks on the perimeter of the property. There have been a lot of flyovers, things of that sort. My most recent trip, I found a guy, a rancher, who was a friend of Gorman's and wanted to buy the property himself. they had some investments together, so they're people who know each other real well. He'd been on the property, saw some of these objects floating around, had his own experiences. He was visited in the height of the activity. He got visited by a guy from the U.S. Navy. And I thought, well, you know, this story's not going to go anywhere, as I'm interviewing him about this guy, asking questions about what's really going on the ranch. And then he whipped out a business card, and he gave me the guy's business card. So I wrote all that stuff down. He's a real person. I'm not going to give the name just yet. I can tell it to you privately. But I'm going to track the guy down and see if I can get him to tell me who the heck he was working for. Now, the question arises, I suppose, is the government there monitoring what was going on, or are they causing it? And I think Tom Gorman, the rancher, for a lot of the time he was there, thought it was some sort of a military operation, that the government was doing this, trying to, for some reason, drive him off the property. That's not the conclusion we reached. I mean, because some of the stuff that happened, it's just not something that humans can do. You know, the scariest stuff, not the monsters, not the UFOs, the scariest stuff to me were the more mundane things that happened on the property. And this I can't imagine some Delta Force commando doing. For example, the mom goes to town. She buys a week's worth of groceries, comes home, takes all the groceries out of the bags, puts it in the cupboard, goes to the bathroom, comes back, and all the groceries are back in the bag. Or she would... every morning she'd take a shower. She locks the door. She puts her towel and her hairbrush on the cabinet. She would get out of the shower, and they're gone. And she'd find like the hairbrush in the freezer, or you know, weird little stuff like that that just makes the hair on my arm raise up. And it's the kind of thing that I don't see a commando force or military ops doing that sort of thing.
1: No, I don't think so. Although you know, you just have to wonder if I don't know. I guess it would be a way of diverting attention if they could accomplish something like that. But as you point out, that kind of thing, no.
2: Well, plus the fact that it's been going on for so long. I mean, the military isn't responsible for the UFOs that were flying around there 50 or 100 years ago.
1: That's right. All right. What your reports, as much as anything else in the world on Area 51, have caused, you know, I get these calls all the time, Art, I'm going to go to Area 51. I'm going to take some friends of mine. We're going to crash and get our way into Area 51. Do you have any advice for these folks that think they're going to crash their way into Area 51?
2: Don't try it. You're out of your mind. I mean, it is a secure location. A lot of people have tried that. They get in trouble. They get caught. They have sensors all around the facility. I've heard bits and pieces of stories of people who have tried. I only know of one that got in, and that was this guy who walked all the way across the test site from the other side, looking for evidence that the 49ers had traveled across Papoose Lake, and eventually he found it. And he managed to evade all that. He's dying of cancer now, perhaps from radiation exposure while he was out there, but he's the only one I know that's ever managed to do it. I really strongly advise against that sort of thing.
1: I remember working for KDWN in Las Vegas, George, during the years they were still doing the tests, and we'd go on the air and say, look, there's going to be a test at such and such. We're now warning people on high buildings and precarious locations to get down, and then, of course, there would be, you know, a nuclear-induced earthquake. And so that went on for years and years and years. Do you know anything at all about how dangerous it still might be to go trekking across that ground?
2: Well, there are hot spots out there. I think there are radioactive waste sites as well that you can see on test site maps. I mean, they map it out and spell it out pretty clearly. I think most of the above ground tests that those areas are pretty safe, but there are bad spots out there. There's no question about it. Plus, they're testing all sorts of other things. You know, they have different programs that they're trying to find a use for the test site, materials programs, chemicals, things of that sort, that goes on out there, and there's dangerous stuff. I mean, it's a national security installation for a reason.
1: I'm sure. Do you have any insight? Are you able, for example, to occasionally, well, because you've been on this story for so many years, even when you're not on it, you're on it, and I would imagine that an Area 51 employee who wanted to talk would find you, have they?
2: Sure. More than two dozen of them over the years.
1: Wow.
2: Some of them I did not find credible, but the two dozen I'm talking about are people who I did find credible and who had little bits and pieces and weren't trying to make more of it than they should. Sure, they find me an occasion. It's been a while since any have come forward. That program, like I said, I can't imagine that anything is still out there. And I suspect that they may think that I'm monitored in some way, and if they had information and wanted to come forward, might think twice about it. But, yeah, I get them.
1: You probably are monitored.
2: I don't doubt it. If for a while, I certainly was, because some of the guys who were following me around for a while told me about it years later. So I'm not sure that they still tune in, but maybe. Maybe they're listening to all of us.
1: I'm sure they listen to this program. I've assumed for years that my phones were tapped, and I still assume that. I just assume it, and I'm sure yours were, but you actually talked to people who had been assigned to follow you?
2: Yeah, they sort of laughed about it. This was 6 or 7 years after the Lazar stuff sort of peaked.
1: Huh. Well, if the Lazar story was pure fabrication, if the Lear stuff was complete fabrication, then why assign anybody at all from the government to follow you?
2: Yeah, it's curious. You know, the phones, there was clear evidence that the phones were being monitored at the TV station, and it really bothered me at the time. But I had 6 different people who called offering to give me bits and pieces of information who, right after it, were visited by various entities and told to shut the hell up.
1: Mm-hmm.
2: And I verified those. One of them even used to work for the TV station. He had been at 51 and offered to give me an interview with his face blacked out. And the very next morning, he's followed to work by guys speaking into telephones and microphones and stuff and followed home, and he got scared. I had a lady who works for the local court system who had previously been a secretary for a test site contractor, one of the big companies out there, who said that she had transcribed this meeting where they discussed crashed saucers, recovered discs and bodies. And she, wow, through a third party, a police officer, had agreed to meet with me and tell me the story. And the very next day after we had our initial phone conversation, she gets a visit from these 2 guys, supposedly from her former employer, who first of all reminded her that she still was under some sort of security restrictions. And then they said, "We know that you travel back and forth to see your daughter in Los Angeles and that she comes here. We'd hate to see an accident happen to either one of you." Well,
1: yikes.
2: She was petrified.
1: Yeah, of course.
2: And like I said, that happened 6 times in a row, and I don't think it's a coincidence.
1: Now, I know there are signs in the area that say lethal force. I guess there are still signs saying lethal force can be used if you go beyond this point.
2: Yeah.
1: Right?
2: Yeah.
1: Do you think that for somebody who might want to tell a tale, the government is prepared to use lethal force no matter where it needs to be applied?
2: I don't think so. I mean, they've had so many intrusions out there, and you recall that, you know, at the edge of the base is 11, 12 miles from the main facilities itself. You'd have to, you know, so they have a lot of leeway there. There's a big buffer zone, and they know you're there. So they don't need to shoot you as soon as you cross the border, and mostly what they do is detain people and then call the Lincoln County sheriffs and haul you away.
1: Right.
2: I've heard the wild stories about shooting out tires and things of that sort. I've seen video that they will buzz you. They've buzzed me in helicopters and will chase you out of there if it comes to it. But I don't think they'd shoot you unless they really had to and you were barreling along in your Winnebago intent on getting out on the flight line,
1: right,
2: or something.
1: Right, but they do have that official authorization.
2: Oh, they do. Yeah, it's written. I don't know what the U.S. code is, but it's written right there on the warning signs all over the base.
1: Would you say you're convinced or close to convinced that at one time they had UFOs, they had alien craft there?
2: Yeah, I think so. I think they had something that looks like it. And as I said, you know, enough of the people, in addition to Lazar, have said that we were taking them apart to figure out how they worked. And if it makes a lot of sense on another level that if in fact there is recovered technology like that, and of course in ufology there are many, many stories about that sort of thing, some of them very well documented, the Roswell case coming to mind, if you in fact you had that stuff, then Area 51 would be a logical choice where you would take it.
1: Sure.
2: You know, now as a result of the stories and the coverage you've given it and I've given it, you know, there are still thousands of people every year who make the trek out into the desert to see whatever is flying around out there. People have suggested, well, maybe this is disinformation to divert attention away from something else that was flying around out there. Well, if so, then it's been a miserable failure because it has attracted far more attention, the UFO stories, than they ever could have possibly imagined. I mean, every major news organization in the world has been there. You can't hardly turn on the television without an Area 51 special airing at some time of the day or night. And as I said, people are still going out there. So if they didn't want attention for something they had going on out there, that was a bad call.
1: I had quite a number of interviews. I was lucky to have interviewed Colonel Corso a number of times before his death. Now, he maintained that as a result of Roswell, there was a lot of recovery. There was recovery of all kinds of technical stuff that was slowly then, in fact, it was his job to filter this stuff into U.S. industry in a quiet kind of way. Do you buy into that?
2: Well, I do. I met Colonel Corso in, I think, 1992, which was, 5 years before the Roswell anniversary, 5 years before the rest of the world heard about him. We had a deal for him to come out here, and I was going to interview him on camera, and that didn't happen. A couple of years later, I told Bob Bigelow about that story, and he arranged to go back and meet Corso and to hear his story. I have a copy of his original manuscript, which is far different from what eventually was published. And we checked him out. We did a lot of legwork to find out that he was who he said he was, that he worked where he claimed to work, and that it was entirely possible. And supported by, I think, the memoirs of his commanding officer, General Trudeau, that this really did happen. Now, I know that there are problems that people have with subsequently what happened to the material and how things like the computer chips and fiber optics developed and who should get the credit. I'm not gonna jump into that. I just don't know enough about it. But I find Colonel Corso, I found him to be honorable and believable. And and if in fact that stuff happened, and if our government had it, the military had it, then it would have ended up at Area 51 eventually. That would be my guess.
1: Okay, you said the manuscript was substantially different. Can you document any ways that are important for us?
2: Not quite as ambitious in its scope in claiming the different technologies that we know so well today, that all of them developed directly from recovered stuff from crash sites. That's the main thing. It just wasn't quite as expansive, and I did not find that Colonel Corso was quite the dashing swashbuckler that he became in later years. It just seemed a lot more ambitious when it finally came out. Now, Bill Burns, who has been on your show many times, I find him to be a very credible guy. He's the one to put these questions to because he knows a lot more about it, but like I said, it was a much more modest version, the one I read.
1: Okay. Next to Roswell, and certainly in modern times, the Phoenix Lights, close by to us. In fact, we actually had sort of an offshoot sighting in Las Vegas, as you well know, from the Phoenix Lights. Seems to be the most modern, big occurrence. You looked into the Phoenix Lights, obviously. What did you conclude?
2: Well, I looked into it somewhat. I would hate to be considered an expert on it. I looked at it somewhat, and I don't know. I really can't tell. I know that those videos don't look like flares to me. They don't operate like flares. I think the military really screwed up in their explanation for this thing, first by saying nothing and then coming up with this lame excuse about training operations and exercises. I don't think those look like training exercises to me, the videos I've seen. So I think it was something else, whether it's from way out there, I don't know, or whether it's some secret military plane. I mean, people are seeing a lot of these giant black triangles all over the country. NIDS did an excellent study on that, by the way, before the operation sort of faded. But it sounds to me like we've got something like that.
1: We, as you know, I saw that triangle. I saw it so close, George, I could have thrown a rock at the damn thing. It came directly over my head and that of Ramona, and then just sort of kept going, floating across the valley. It certainly wasn't flying. It was floating. It's real, whatever it is. Do you have any insight on these triangles?
2: Well, it seems to be some sort of a weapons platform, an observatory platform of some sort. One of the stories I had heard from some intelligence folks is that it's basically sucking up data that it flies over and sucks up computer records and phone records and intercepts all kinds of electronic communications and just sucks it up and analyzes it. That's one version. I can't tell you if that's true or not, but it would seem to me it makes a lot of sense. I mean, these things have flown slowly over American cities. If it's a secret project, that doesn't seem very smart to it exposed to that kind of thing. There are trajectories that have been analyzed by NIDS that show sort of the most common routes for these things involve air routes between different military bases, Air Force bases. So nothing definitive, but I suspect we've got something like this. Doesn't mean all the ones that we see like this are ours.
1: Well, what I saw wasn't flying. It the only explanation could be it was a lighter than air craft of some sort. There was no noise. There was it was going so slowly. It must have been doing 30, 35 miles an hour at the most, maybe less. And no noise, big, metallic-looking, not flying. I mean, you've got to put enough air under something for lift. It wasn't doing that. It was floating. So either it was lighter than air or it was defying gravity. I have no idea which, but it was doing that.
2: Well, you know, there is a paper trail of our military requesting those exactly of craft just like that for transport or whatever. Asking that these things be developed. Now, whether they have, I don't think there's a smoking gun on that, but it would make sense that we might want something like that. Now, does it mean that, you know, because some of these things float, as you described, but I've also heard descriptions of them floating for 1 minute and then zoom, taking off in the next.
1: That's right.
2: Yeah. I really don't know what to make of it.
1: All right. We've covered a lot of ground. When we get back from the break, which is rapidly arriving, we're going to... We're going to open the phone lines for George Knapp. Now, please, folks, if you can, make your questions relevant. They can cover an awful lot of territory because that's exactly what we've done. From the high desert and the great American Southwest, I'm Art Bell. Good morning, everybody. Here I am. George Knapp is my guest. He is fully an institution and a legend. I should laugh about that, but I won't because he really is. He's been in Las Vegas for as long as I can remember, reporting for our CBS affiliate here. Any number of times he has officially, for the station, looked into Area 51 and an awful lot of what you're hearing tonight. Now, I want to get his comment in a moment on what happens in ufology, and what happens is it eats its young. It's absolutely horrible what goes on. Ufology just sort of self-destructs. So in a moment, we'll find out what George thinks about that and your calls coming right up. George, ufology does more damage to itself than all the chuckling newspaper articles that are ever written. Any comments on that?
2: Can't argue with you there, Art. Ufology is a mess. I mean, it starts with the premise of what's a ufologist, and anyone can become one just by saying so, you know, and there are a lot of really good people in the field who have worked for a long time to get to the bottom of this mystery, but they do it in spite of ufology because you got so many crazies and zealous religious-type saucer nuts who are firmly convinced they know what the truth is. They know the mind of the aliens. They know where these people come from. I try to approach it as a news story that you follow the evidence where it leads and don't lock yourself into something. You know, it's a ufology wants to be taken seriously. It wants respect from mainstream science. I don't blame mainstream scientists from staying away from it because of all the backbiting and backstabbing and infighting and nastiness there is in the field. It drives people away. Dr. John Mack is an example. You know, he became an instant luminary in the field and stuck with it despite the fact that he was under attack by his colleagues at Harvard University and despite all the loonies that the field attracts. Dr. Jacques Vallée, who I think is maybe the most important researcher in the history of ufology, he basically walked away from it. He was tired of it. You know, it's not getting anywhere. So, yeah, it's a mess. I don't see it getting any better. People dig in their heels and think they know the truth, and it's almost a religion to some folks. It's, you know, it's a wonderful and important mystery that deserves to be taken seriously and be investigated fairly. It hasn't happened. And I think a lot of that has to do with just the nutcases that it attracts.
1: Carl in Akron, Ohio, asks if we're getting any closer to government disclosure of UFO reality.
2: I would have to say no. I don't think so. You know, Art, you and I have been this a long time, and it seems like every year you hear it, oh, yeah, it's just around the corner. I don't think so. If you want to go back to Area 51 as an example, I had been working with this congressional investigator who worked on the black budget, and, you know, he put it this way. Look, when this stuff comes out, people will go to jail. I mean, they've been stealing money, diverting it from legitimate national security programs, lying to Congress. You know, maybe in the beginning there were good reasons for the cover-up because of how upsetting the reality might have been if the news had broken. Now I think it has a lot to do with covering their butts.
1: George, do you remember the official government explanation for Roswell? Do you remember the silly press conference they had after we saw the dummies that they claimed were dropped? You remember that?
2: Oh, I sure do. I mean, you know, which version are they going to come out with next week? They've so hopelessly muddled that story. And maybe that's on purpose, you know, because, you know, they told what probably is the truth in the beginning. Then there was the first cover story about a weather balloon. Then later it was a double secret probation weather balloon and the bodies and, you know, ufologists have not done a very good job themselves. We can't seem to agree on what the exact date of the crash was and whether it's one crash or two and where it happened and how many bodies. Right. You know, I suspect something really did happen. I think the government's lying about it, but it's now so hopelessly muddled, I'm not sure we're ever going to get to the bottom of it.
1: Yeah, me too. Roger in Detroit, Michigan, you're on the air with George Knapp. Roger in Detroit, going once, going twice, gone. To Jason in San Diego, hi. We don't seem to be hearing the people that we're putting on. Jason in San Diego, are you there? I think we may have, are you still there, George?
2: Yes.
1: Okay. Let's try one more. Let's see. Mike in North Dakota, you're on the air. Ooh. Are you hearing anybody, George?
2: No, I'm not.
1: I'm not either. I wonder where our board op went. Okay. All right. They're checking into it, George. Apparently, these people are here. They're all actually there. We're, for some reason, we're just unable to hear them. So we'll work on it. We'll see what we can do. It's some sort of technical problem. Anyway, have they used up at the ranch any professional psychics, remote viewers, people of that caliber? Have they brought them in?
2: Yes. There was a remote viewer. I don't think I can use his name, but you can guess about him. It's probably the most renowned remote viewer who was tasked by Bob Bigelow to take a look at it. And described it to a T. I think he was here. He was up at Mount Charleston when he did the remote viewing and had never seen the ranch, but drew it an exact replica. And it's really amazing. He had a sense of some sort of foreboding, some sort of an evil presence underground in a particular part of the ranch, and it sort of fits with a lot of what we've heard over the years from other people. The Native Americans believe that whatever this thing is, that it sort of lives in the ground at least part of the time. The people who lived on the ranch, the people who still live in the area, say they often hear things underground, almost like a train rumbling down there. So as I mentioned before, one of the things that seems to get that entity stirred up is digging, is moving earth around. In fact, when Tom Gorman bought the property from the previous owners, they included a very strange stipulation in the contract, in the sales agreement, that he was not to do any digging on the property until he had until he gave the previous owners prior notice, which he thought, well, that's just sort of an eccentric little tidbit that they threw in, couldn't understand it, but he sort of understood it later.
1: All right. Well, that brings up one more interesting topic. Then I'm told we can go back to the phones. And that is, they sensed a great foreboding. So if you had to make a call, George, and you had to say, these are friend or foe, Dr. Jacobs thinks we're all pretty foolish to think they're warm, fuzzy little creatures who have our best interests in mind. What do you think?
2: Well, it's sort of a mixed bag. I suspect that whoever they are, that they're a lot like us, that maybe they have more than one motive. There's more than one agenda being played out. My general feeling, though, is that they could do us a lot more harm than they've done if they chose to do so. That was amply demonstrated on the ranch. They didn't mutilate people. They mutilated cattle. They incinerated dogs. They did other things to other kinds of animals, but made a distinction between doing that to humans. They certainly terrorized people there, and there were psychological scars and a couple of minor physical impacts, but in general, they could have done a lot worse if they wanted to. So there is at least some level of restraint there. What their real motives are, I have no idea.
1: Well, that's a little bit of hope anyway. All right, I'm told that we now, I apologize to those that we missed because of a technical error. Bill in Arizona, you're on with George Knapp.
3: Hello, it's good to talk to you both tonight. I'm calling from Arizona, and I'm not too far from Vegas. One night, my family and I were coming back from Lake Mead, which I'm sure you're both familiar with. We saw a bunch of strange lights, had no idea what it was. I drove up on it, and when we got to where it was, about 2 miles away, it was gone. Saw nothing more of it. Well, within a week, there was a very expensive motorhome with about an 8 to 10 foot dish parked out there towards the lake where we saw it. And the dish was rotating like a radar screen or something like that. And within 2 days after that, there was 6 or 7 helicopters that spent 2 days full of military troops, because they fly so low over my house that you could actually see the guys with their M16s flying around the area. And they searched this area very, very well. And I was wanting to know if either one of you had heard anything about that.
1: Well, I certainly had not heard of it, but it does bring up the subject of government involvement where these things are seen. George?
2: Well, there is ample evidence that the government monitors this stuff on a regular basis, and I would hope that they would. You know, I suspect that they don't know the ultimate answers to the obvious questions any more than we do. They might have more information, but I'm not sure that they know what the bottom line is. As for Lake Mead, you know, we have records dating back to the 40s of UFO sightings, pretty dramatic sightings over that area. However, as a caveat to this, that they do use Lake Mead for regular training exercises. I've been on the lake in boats when I've seen these giant helicopters dropping Navy SEALs or commandos or something into the water and then retrieving them. So I'm not trying to throw water on what you saw, just that they do use that area on a regular basis for regular prosaic training exercises.
1: All right. Third wildcard line would be Dan in Seattle, Washington. You're on with George Knapp.
4: Yes, Art, this is Dan in the U District. It's been a long time since I've gotten through. 10 years.
1: It has
4: maybe.
1: Been, yes.
4: And by the way, welcome home, Art.
1: Thank you.
4: George, I've got a question to see if there's any updates on that email you sent me about that incredible video that I emailed you about a couple years ago, shot by an Iranian newsman, of that disc that's now, I guess, in the possession of TV1 in Iran?
2: I'm sorry, I haven't seen it. I don't have access to it. We're not on very good terms with the Iranians these days.
4: Yeah.
2: If I remember what you're mentioning, yeah, I remember you referencing it. I have not seen it.
4: Yeah, it was an incredible video. In fact, I was shocked by it because you could see detail on it. You could see windows and everything.
1: Okay, well, again, it's going to be very muddled because right now, I would imagine that whatever we've got that we're willing to break out and so that we can watch Iran very carefully is probably flying in the skies over Iran. And, of course, there have been tons and tons of recent reports of UFO activity in Iran. So what do you think, George?
2: Oh, we're on the same page on that one. I'll bet there are all sorts of UFOs flying over Iran right now and that we built most of them.
1: Exactly. All right, Roger in Detroit, Michigan, you're on the air with George Knapp.
5: Good morning, gentlemen, Art and George. I have a question about a fellow named Phil Schneider. I watched a video he did. He did a couple videos, and I watched it online. You know, I haven't been using a computer that long. I haven't been listening to you very long, but I enjoy your show. And is Phil Schneider for real?
2: I'm sorry, I don't know the guy.
5: Oh, you don't know him? You've never heard of him? You've never seen any of his interviews online?
2: Nope, can't say I have.
5: Oh, okay.
1: What does he talk about?
5: Well, he was supposedly a geologist that worked for the government, and he supposedly killed one of the Greys at Dulce Base, and he was supposed to be part of, boring tunnels, and he was talking about all this stuff, and then he just came up dead. It was kind of scary watching it. He even had a couple fingers missing off of one hand where he claimed

0: understand from a person who worked the air conditioning there on the base, and he indicated there was a whole lot of air conditioning in that building. And it's run by Northrop Grumman. It has been run by TRW and was their space and missile systems operations for many years. But that building is still there, and everything else has been pretty much remodeled or redesigned. Do you guys know any more about that particular aspect that Colonel Corso described in his book?
1: I don't, I'm sorry to say. I hate to be striking out for you here, but I've read the same stuff. That's pretty much it. Sorry.
0: Okay, well, maybe I'll contact you guys and let you know what I do know about it, because
2: please do.
0: More trickling out.
2: Yeah, please do. You said the building is still there despite everything else being demolished, so that's pretty interesting. If you have anything on it, by all means, please get it to us. Mike in Louisiana, you're on with George.
3: Yes, I just had something to add. You had mentioned, Art Bell had mentioned that he had seen a craft that seemed to float along.
2: Oh, yes.
3: And there is a company, Ariane 26, and I think you can even find them on the web. They had done some little gadget called a deltoid pumpkin seed. It was a lighter-than-air aircraft, but it wasn't shaped like a dirigible or a Hindenburg. It was an aerodynamic craft. And some of the things that have come along is aerogel. It's an aerogel. I think they call it solid smoke. It's actually a lighter-than-air material for building large structures.
2: And, you know, it could be. Yeah, I can't deny that it could be something like that.
3: Yeah, and, you know, the U-2, when we found out that the U-2 existed, the SR-71 was already in operation. And there's things out there that are black projects, I'm sure. But when I was in the service in the late 70s, I'd seen some things up in Kansas that definitely weren't dirigibles. I kind of think it could have been unmanned vehicles back then. Because one of the things, there was a nuclear jet engine project that Pratt and Whitney and General Electric were involved in the early 60s. There was also NERVA, which was another option if we didn't get the Saturn V when we were going to the moon. And all of these projects had problems with shielding the crew. But, you know, if you could solve some of the problems, I wouldn't see why we wouldn't have, you know, these sort of things. I mean, we use submarines to put people into, you know, important places when we've got to do it quietly, so... Yeah, we probably have terrestrial technology.
2: Well, maybe so, sir. But, you know, here's what I would say. If we really have these craft, these triangles, and if these triangles are all ours, then why fly them predominantly over interstate highways? Why fly them where people are going to see them? If they're all this big a secret, why make them so damn public in the sense that I think the major place they've been seen is over interstate highways. Had you heard that, George?
1: That's true, yeah. The NID study I referenced earlier tracked it, you know, over highways, over cities, and on air routes between air bases. And, of course, you know, if they're from somewhere else, they might have interest in all of those things.
2: Yeah, it doesn't make sense. If it's a big secret, then why fly it in full public view? Wildcard line, Joe in Los Angeles, you're on with George Knapp.
4: Hey, Art, twice in one night, I really do feel special. I have a question here for George. I've seen either a special on the History Channel or some like-minded channel, and was talking about these cattle mutilations, and I wondered if you could expand on what they were saying. They basically tried to debunk cattle mutilation by saying certain bacteria, I may be misquoting a bit, germs or bacteria that were able to make more precise cuts than the steadiest of surgeon human hands. And I wondered if you had any more information for that, and I'll take the answer off the air. Thanks, guys.
1: Mm-hmm. Well, you know, there have been a variety of explanations for cattle mutilations over the years, and none of them really work. I mean, we heard it was Satanists. We heard it was predators like coyotes. Well, you know, now this one. There's no bacteria, for example, that cut up that calf on the Skinwalker Ranch, not in a matter of minutes, not taking 75 pounds of meat off of its bone and ripping the bones out. Some of these mutilation cases, the ball joints have been ripped out of the steers. You know, it's very precise parts that are taken. You look at them under a microscope, and it's surgical. There have been indications of high heat used as cutting instruments, pinking shears. Natural explanation doesn't cut it.
2: Hold it right there, George. This is Coast to Coast AM. We'll be right back. You know, I kind of wonder if

0: George, who's been at this game for a long, long time now, has any advice for other reporters out there around the country. There are a lot of them, radio and television reporters, who might consider delving into this realm. In a moment, we'll find out. Mike in Auburn, Washington says, "Hey, Art, I thought you just said on the show past two nights you're not using screeners anymore. You obviously know the names of the people that have been phoning in tonight, and so you're using screeners." Well, look, no, I didn't say that. What I said was, I'm not using screeners during open lines, Mike, and anybody else who might be confused on the issue. During open lines, I'm doing unscreened calls. When we have a guest, it's a different story. So there you have it. We want to make sure that there is some sort of relevant question that you're asking. Now, George, here's a relevant one for you. There are many reporters across the country. Some of them, no doubt, are thinking of doing stories in this area, perhaps, you know, for the first time. Would you have any advice for them?
1: Well, I would say come on in. The water's fine. However, these are treacherous waters. You know, there is a tremendous learning curve in this. You can't just jump in into the deep end and think you're going to solve this mystery. I remember naively thinking back when I started, well, heck, give me 6 months, I'll get to the bottom of this thing. Well, you know, here it is a lot of years later, and I'm still no closer to it because, you know, there is a learning curve. You have to figure out who to trust and who not to trust, who to believe, what to believe. I mean, you know, 90-95% of all that I hear in the field is just nonsense, or there is a prosaic explanation. It's that other 5-10% that's the heart of the matter, that's interesting, that would be where I would focus my attention. But take it slow. That would be my advice. Take it slow. Learn the ground rules and who to trust, because it is treacherous, and it's hard to figure out what to believe.
0: Yeah, that, and plus what you mentioned earlier, that then when you go back to another story, they're going to be tossing little green men at you for the rest of your career.
1: That's true, and I think that has a great deal to do with why the networks don't give it more coverage. You know, see, a History Channel has a UFO show on every night, and they do fine work. But if we really want to generate some change to get people fired up, you need somebody like CBS News covering this stuff. When they've done UFO stories, they always get a tremendous reaction, but those network correspondents don't want to be slammed with this. I remember when 48 Hours came here to do a UFO special. They did an hour show, and of course Area 51 was part of it. They had to drag those reporters kicking and screaming into doing that program because they were worried it would follow them. It doesn't have to be that way. You know, you can do good reporting in
0: this
1: field.
0: Peter Jennings. You remember the Peter Jennings special?
1: Yeah.
0: Well, of course, Ufology roundly criticized the Peter Jennings special, and from their perspective, perhaps rightly so, it didn't do everything they wanted, and of course it couldn't. However, for the general public, I thought it was a good first step.
1: I did too. I mean, you know, obviously they gave short shrift to a couple of parts of those stories. You know, Roswell, I thought they really did Stan Friedman an injustice, and
0: yes.
1: And I thought the on the abduction stuff, they dismissed that pretty easily. I was happy to see that there was coverage, and a lot of the tone, at least for the first part of the program, was pretty supportive that this is a legitimate area for inquiry. The ultimate end was not very satisfying, but I was like you. I was glad to see some attention.
0: Well, I wonder if the feedback encouraged them to do a follow-up or discouraged them from ever touching it again. We'll find out. First-time caller line, Andy in San Antonio. You're on with George.
2: Hey, Art and George. I just want to ask George if he'd known about attempt to recover one of the first autonomous aircrafts that the U.S. developed at Roswell around the same time.
1: Sorry, I don't know anything about that one.
2: All right. The reason I asked is I had a buddy who lived with his grandfather and had been out there at Roswell. He claimed to have been there at Roswell and seen the aliens and the aircraft, but he was of a level of top secret clearance that he was out there at the time. His purpose was to recover an autonomous aircraft developed by the U.S., top secret deal, and he went out there to recover the craft and ran into some U.S. military that was saying, no, you can't go out there, there's something out there. He's like, well, I'm going to go get my craft, and if you don't have a level 4 secret clearance, you can't come. So he ended up going out there and found the aliens and described the craft to me and the aliens to me, and sounds pretty interesting. He said that he saw live bodies and dead bodies, and the live alien communicated to him that in the same dialect, he said, "I would be much obliged if you went up on top of the hill and recovered one of the bodies for me." And so he and his team recovered the alien and went off to find the top secret aircraft out there.
1: Well, that's a heck of a story. I've never heard of us having an atomic-powered aircraft, certainly not back then. That would be an amazing technical achievement. Art, you ever heard of us having an atomic aircraft?
0: No, that's a new one on me. We're kind of getting to the point where those who participated in Roswell as adults are pretty much not with us any longer. Is that story going to eventually die, or do you think it will just sort of live on and expand?
1: Well, like you said, all the firsthand witnesses are rapidly disappearing. I can't imagine that there would be government files left somewhere where the public could access them that deal with the truth about Roswell. I don't know where you go from here. Maybe there's still a Jesse Marcel out there somewhere hanging on.
0: Maybe.
1: Who wants to tell a story, but I think it's just about gone as far as it can go. However, you've got folks looking into other kinds of crashes. They had a crash retrieval conference here organized by Ryan Wood here in Las Vegas back in, I think, November. And you got a lot of folks who are interested in that particular discipline. So maybe Roswell isn't going to have any new secrets come out, but there are other ones to investigate.
0: Now, you remember Congressman Schiff, late Congressman Schiff, he requested the records, and they were all gone, destroyed, or missing.
1: Yeah, yeah, and I suppose there might be a vault somewhere, but it's not a vault that you or I are ever going to see.
0: Jason in San Diego, you're on with George Knapp. Hi.
3: Well, I'd like to say that there are nuclear-powered aircraft. In fact, the U-2 and the SR-71 are both nuclear-powered. And I also want to say this, that in 1989...
0: Wait. Stop there. I'm not aware they're nuclear-powered.
1: No, they have Pratt and Whitney engines.
3: At Federation of American Scientists Online, you can punch in ASPEN, and that stands for Aerospace Plane with Nuclear Engines. In fact, we've been working on one since the Manhattan Project. The United States was interested in making an atomic-powered aircraft in order to basically stay up there forever. I mean, basically 20 years.
0: No, I don't doubt, caller.
3: But wait,
0: this
3: is the question I want to ask.
0: Ask.
3: In 1989, when the SR-71 was being retired, the government dug a big hole in the ground and buried the SR-71s, which are made out of titanium, worth billions of dollars worth of aircraft, buried them in the ground. At the same time is when people at the base started coming down with radiation poisoning. And then this is when George Knapp and your buddy Lazar, come out and start, claiming that UFOs are on the base. Meanwhile, people, contractors on the base are dying. Are you involved in covering up basically the nuclear program? And think about the deaths of these contractors. A lot of these people work in Las Vegas and fly in on Janet, airlines. I think this is what's really going on, is that the United States has had these nuclear-powered aircraft. When we decided to retire them, and when they were up in 1989, people on the base started dying.
0: Okay, and so the question is, hold on, caller, hold on. The question is, are you involved in covering up the fact that there were nuclear, these aircraft were nuclear-powered, George?
1: Well, the SR-71 and the U-2 certainly were not nuclear-powered. They were powered by Pratt and Whitney engines. And I have no doubt that the U.S. government and the military have looked into having atomic-powered aircraft and would like to have them. The fact is, I seriously doubt we had them back in the 1940s when that first caller or that last caller was referring to. As for burying SR-71s out at Area 51, I seriously doubt it. I think most of those are accounted for, and most of them have gone to other air bases for display purposes. Some of them are still flying, and they weren't radioactive to begin with. As for the question about the Groom Lake workers getting sick, not only have I not covered it up, I'm the guy who first reported it. We KLAS-TV, at my direction, fought all the way to the U.S. Supreme Court with those workers. We won minor victories in forcing the opening of a lot of those files. We walked hand in hand with them through every step of the way, And I think what happened to them is an absolute tragedy. But it's not because SR-71s were buried in the ground. It's because of all the component materials from stealth and all kinds of other stuff that they burned in open pits and that covered the base day after day with giant piles of black smoke. We reported it. It's been picked up elsewhere. There is no cover-up.
0: Thank you, George. All right. Anne in Texas somewhere or another, you're on with George.
4: Dr. Mack, when he passed, who's taking over his work and different ones like Colonel Corso and different ones? Are you privy to who's maybe picking up the gauntlet?
0: Yeah, that's a very good question. Who is going to be coming along who'll be the next Dr. Mack or Colonel Corso?
1: Well, there's no one of Dr. Mack's stature in the field, I don't think, and especially in the area of abduction research. But Dr. David Jacobs is a good man and a good researcher. Mm-hmm. I have a great deal of respect for Bud Hopkins. He doesn't have the academic credentials that these other folks do, but you know he's pioneered in that field. I don't know that those shoes of Dr. Mack can ever be filled, but there are some good people, in particular in abduction research, who are plugging away. As for Colonel Corso, I'm not sure. I mean, I think he might have been one-of-a-kind guy. There are other people like him who are probably privy to secrets. I hope they come forward someday and can help us shed light on this mystery, but we're waiting.
0: All right. Stanley in New York, your turn with George Knapp.
5: Yeah, good morning, George, and good morning, Art. I was curious, in terms of percentage-wise, and by the way, as far as people eventually coming out with stories, they will reach their... well, inevitable death on deathbeds, and maybe then we'll be able to get deathbed confessions from people who have worked, who have nothing to lose anymore at that point. So that's maybe when we'll really get some great insight information. Mm-hmm. But up until then, what percentage possibility would you say that this is simply a matter of human beings having great creative minds and things happening optically to their eyes, to their minds, to their connection, and that there is virtually nothing going on in terms of percentage? Is there a chance that absolutely nothing extraterrestrial is going on? It's a figment of our imagination.
0: All right. That's actually a pretty... Yeah, it's a good question. All right, George.
1: Well, I would say 90 to 95% is the term that most serious researchers would use to say how many can be explained away through prosaic means, clouds, planets, planes, weather balloons, whatever. And in fact, when I went to Russia over there, back in the early 90s, the Russian files that I accessed, their military conducted a 10-year nationwide study, tens of thousands of cases, they reached the same sort of conclusion, that 90 to 95% could be explained. As I said a couple of minutes ago, it's that other 5 to 10% that's interesting. And how many do you need? I mean, one would be enough. There are some very good cases that cannot be explained away. There are some very good ones that have been well documented and were physical effects and radar sightings and film and things of that sort. That exist that are not in the imagination.
0: So you would say there's virtually then no chance that all of this could just be explained away by psychological anomalies.
1: Not at all. I mean, there's a small percentage that are real and unexplainable. In fact, I think as Stan Friedman often says, there were government studies back in the Blue Book days that looked at psychological possibilities as an explanation. That was a very small percentage, I think 5 or 6%.
0: Okay. Paul in Los Angeles, you're on with George Knapp.
6: Hi. Good morning, George and Art.
0: Good morning.
6: I have been listening for years in hopes of hearing a story like mine, and I haven't yet. Real short, we were on the beach, and me and my ex-wife, and we were stalked by a flying saucer. It was a short distance off the water, and it was matching our direction and our speed, and whichever way we turned, it matched it just instantly. And I was a law enforcement officer at the time, and I had really good instincts, and I had a good sense of fear, and I really felt at that point that we were going to be abducted, and I sensed a real evil. We hid for a while, and it eventually took off. But I tell you, it was one of the most frightening experiences for me and her, and I haven't heard a story like that. I've heard of abduction stories, but I've never heard of near abduction stories. And also, there was seemed to be a real strong psychic connection at that point in time, just a real deep fear and a real connection that I've never had, you know, since. And I was wondering if there was any other stories that are or something else that like that, because
0: All right. Have you heard of any UFOs? I have. I've had calls, George, from people who have told me that story, that they've had their speeds and directions and turns matched by UFOs.
1: Yeah, I've heard those kinds of stories in the literature. There are several of them where they've been stalked and shadowed essentially by UFOs. A lot of folks have had the emotional reactions that this guy was talking about. In fact, on the ranch, they had some of that. Some of these balls, and I don't want to get too sidetracked, but some of the balls, these blue balls that seem to be made out of glass with a liquid inside, generated fear way out of proportion, and it seemed to almost feed on it.
0: That's interesting. You said blue balls that seem to have be made of glass with liquid inside. Why that description? That's pretty specific.
1: Yeah, I know. That was a regular thing that the folks saw on the ranch. These things appeared to be about the size of a softball, maybe a little bit bigger, a glass-like exterior, and then inside was kind of a bubbling blue liquid, and they would just hover there and seem to either generate or feed off of fear. I mean, just mind-numbing, fall-to-your-knees kind of fear, way out of proportion for what the rancher and his wife had ever experienced before.
0: Fascinating. Marie in San Francisco, you're on with George. Hi.
7: Hello, George and Art. Question. I heard the year 40s, and I also heard Lake Mead. In 1943, I lived in a government facility between Lake Mead and the highway close to BMI, Basic Magnesium Incorporated, and my uncle was a guard there. I have his little books where he logged people in, and he also saw a crash. And he came home, and the next day we moved. We went over actually it was at night. We went over the dam. We went into the desert. We went javelin hunting in the middle of nowhere, and we didn't surface again until around Christmas.
0: All right,
7: and
0: ma'am.
7: Hold on.
0: We're so short on time here. The program is ending. But if you have anything in writing that is really important, do you?
7: Yes.
0: Okay. Would you be willing to get it to us?
7: Well, I have it, and I'd be willing to give it to somebody. But, you know, just to send it off in the blue, it's kind
0: of
7: scary.
0: I don't want you to do that. No, I don't want you to do that.
7: Okay, well, I don't want to take up your time, but...
0: All right, what I would like you to do is consider... Thank you very much. Please consider getting it copied. Don't send any originals anywhere, but it does sound like you might have something. Please get copies of it and get it either to George Knapp at KLAS Television in Las Vegas, or get it to me. Somehow, George, that had the ring of reality.
1: Yeah, that sounded pretty intriguing there. I'm willing to take a look at it.
0: You just know, sitting around the country in various places, George, there's stuff like that, and there was just something about that lady's voice. Listen, the program is ending. We're out of time. I cannot thank you enough for being here tonight, George, and sort of bearing your soul.
1: Great to talk to you again, Art, and let's get together when you're in town.
0: You know it'll happen.
1: Okay.
0: Take care, George.
1: Bye.
0: All right, everybody, that's it. That's this weekend. We return your sets to the weekday version. George will be here tomorrow night to carry on. Everybody have a wonderful weekend. Thank you for all the response. And from the high desert, good night. He's an active participant with the Millennium Project for Global Future Studies and Research of the American Council for the United Nations University. Whew. Charles has 25-plus years' experience in the field of electronics, materials sciences, computing, artificial intelligence. That'll be the focus tonight. I love that subject, actually, including 8 years at Lawrence Berkeley Laboratory at the University of California, Berkeley, and Los Alamos National Lab, so we should know what he's talking about. Nanotechnology coming.

0: Charles Ostman, welcome back to the program.
1: Thank you so very much. Good to be back in the air, and I'm glad that you're on the air.
0: When was the last time that you and I spoke?
1: Oh, I was digging through my archives. I think it was April of, or possibly May of last year.
0: Long time ago.
1: Yeah, something like that.
0: All right. A lot in your field, actually, that's a lot of time.
1: That's a lot of time. You're 100% correct.
0: Your field is going berserk. I see a lot of stock market money and investment beginning to go into nanotechnology and that sort of thing.
1: Big money.
0: Yeah, but tonight, I guess the focus is going to be on artificial intelligence, and boy, do I have a lot of questions about that. First of all, Charles, does it exist yet?
1: Well, not to be Clinton-esque, but define intelligence. I'm not being cute, but let me explain that. If you go backwards in time to, say, Marvin Minsky and that sort of thing, the early days of artificial intelligence, the plan at that time was to simply mimic what looks like intelligence. That is, you would write code and create a computer program that could sort of quasi-simulate the way a conversation works. You had a sort of random effect to it. You had a sort of cognition effect to it. But it wasn't smart.
0: No,
1: it was
0: not at all.
1: Machine.
0: Yeah, not at all.
1: Okay, now let's fast forward to the intersection of nanotechnology and AI. And by the way, Charles Schultz, Sir Charles Schultz, great, great, very good guy. I've actually heard him speak a number of times. I hope you ask him about his Mars stuff, because that's actually his most interesting thing.
0: But ask him what?
1: About his Mars work.
0: Well, I've done hours with him on his Mars
1: okay,
0: work.
1: Okay, forgive me, but I think, this, and as a segue to what I would talk about later, by the way, think about this. Sometimes people in big organizations see the truth but can't really say what they see because they're confined to a kind of a specific box. I would say that NASA knows a lot more about the life that they've, or the evidence for life that they found on Mars and what they're saying publicly.
0: Yeah.
1: And he's done a pretty good job of trying to show what NASA can't say.
0: Is it you think NASA can't or won't say?
1: I'll tell you. I happen to have a handful of friends here in Northern California. They actually work at the astrobiology group with NASA at Moffett Field. It's about maybe half an hour's drive from here.
0: Yes.
1: And, oh, heavens, I've talked to these folks a number of times. Jonathan Turner, I've known for quite some time. Actually spoken.
0: Okay, and the answer to the question
1: okay,
0: is?
1: Okay, so here we go. When I was in Southern California at a conference, met the president of JPL. We were there having a chat with some friends of mine. One of the guys I was with, he's very religious, very well-educated. He's an economic advisor. He actually talks to the president sometimes.
0: Yes.
1: So we're at the table, and I happened to say to the president of JPL, I said, hey, you know, I've been looking at some photographs of fossils on Mars. I didn't mention Schultz's name. I said, I've seen a lot of other evidence, and I've, you know, what do you think about this? How do you think, how close are we to being able to say publicly that we've actually found some kind of ancient life on Mars?
0: Yes.
1: And before the guy could even get, you know, two words out of his mouth, this friend of mine, who's a, you know, very distinguished, very gentlemanly fellow, almost yells, says, you won't find life on Mars. And he starts, you know, I mean, ranting, and I thought, wow, what have I done? Good heavens. Well, he's very religious. He's a good guy, but very devoutly Christian. And in the lexicon of his world, there cannot be life in another world.
0: All right. Well, here's the deal, Charles.
1: Yeah, yeah.
0: My audience, for the most part, I think pretty well buys that there is obviously life on Mars.
1: Well, at least
0: there
1: was.
0: We've been lectured on it. So yeah. The audience here pretty well buys it, but not everybody else.
1: Not everybody else. And so I use that as a kind of a metaphor for one of the topics that I was hoping we'd talk about tonight, which is peak well. Not to get away from artificial intelligence, but there's a similar kind of mindset, not religious, but a similar kind of, this is the box we know about. We do not want to see another box. This is our box. We're going to cling to it. And that's kind of why I wrote the letter I did to your...
0: All right, so peak oil.
1: Okay, so peak oil.
0: Is the whole concept of peak oil real or bogus?
1: It's both. But let me explain, please, please. Okay, there is a credible argument to say that we have been, you know, running out of oil, sort of. But there is also a credible argument to say that the chemistry of oil is not what we once thought it was. And therefore, could there be, excuse me, a different kind of metric for measuring how much oil there really is? And if you want to take that second path, and being a material science guy, I like this kind of stuff, so I look into it. It may well be that petroleum or the long-chain hydrocarbons that petroleum is made from may be not dinosaur juice at all. And a lot of
0: it may be what?
1: Not dinosaur juice at all, as us folks call it. A lot of folks used to joke about the fact that petroleum was the remnants of decayed dinosaurs and plants.
0: Yes.
1: And so on. The point being, though, that, well, a couple of things, quickly. If you drill down 5,000 feet, 7,000 feet, 10,000 feet, even up to 15,000 feet. They're having some drills that deep, and you're still finding oil. I defy any geologist or somebody who specializes in that particular kind of geology to show me the model of how organic material gets that far down, and you still keep finding more of the stuff.
0: Yeah, I don't know. But I do know this. We are going to run out of cheap oil, and that's all relative stuff. But we are, obviously, if you look at the prices, we are running out of cheap oil. It's going to go nowhere but up. And when it gets high enough, it really won't matter whether there's a whole lot of it 10 miles down. We're going to be in big economic trouble.
1: Oh, I thoroughly agree. I am not in any way suggesting that we should ignore the reality of that. Even if the oil is there in some huge number we can't even fathom, if it costs so much to get to it, or it takes such complicated geopolitical enterprises to get to where the oil could be, you know, et cetera, clearly we have to have a variety of options to work with. And that's kind of why I find this whole realm so peculiar, because if you start reading the fine print about who publishes what numbers, about how much oil there is, could be, should be, or was claimed to be at some past point, you find that very little of this has to do with the actual amount of oil found or even what the geologists think there really is. And it has an awful lot more to do with, especially in a number of nation states, Middle East and so on, their vision of oil reserves and so forth is much more tied to the projected value or power of their economy, their creditworthiness on a kind of a global economic interface. And for many other countries, it's the sort of epitome of their sort of political presence in the world, mm-hmm. marketplace, et cetera.
0: Yes, well, if we're running out of cheap oil, is something going to come along and save us in the realm of nanotechnology?
1: Thank you for the question.
0: All right, then please, the answer.
1: By all means. And first of all, let me preface by saying that probably one of the greatest minds we've had in this era, who really was the pioneer of much of what I'm going to talk about in a few minutes, it just passed away. His name is Richard Smalley, professor of chemistry at Rice University, and really the most won the Nobel Prize in chemistry, I should point out.
0: Uh-huh.
1: And just passed away a few months ago, and I actually even shared a stage with him once, not too long ago in Washington, D.C. The point being that he was the best voice. He said, look, all fluff and frills aside, here's some practical answers. We can do this, but it's going to take, you know, 5 years for this and 7 years for that. But we have the tools to get to this point. And Washington was kind of listening to him. In fact, they were listening to him a lot. So, sadly, he's gone. So, in his place, I'm going to try to replicate a lot of what he was talking about.
0: All right, please, if you can go directly to it.
1: Okay, sure.
0: Please.
1: I think the most important thing we can start with is hydrogen. And why does nanotech play a role in hydrogen? Here's why. To store hydrogen for the user, that is you or me driving a car, right now you can't. I mean, you could have a pressurized tank and, you know, 30,000 PSI and so forth, but if you were to crash or have a bit of an accident, the results of that tank suddenly exploding or rupturing would be very unpleasant for everybody, including yourself. By contrast, if we could store the hydrogen in solid-state medium, that's where all of a sudden hydrogen becomes very practical and very doable.
0: Mm-hmm.
1: It's not the cost of the fuel cells and all that kind of thing. It's really how do you get the hydrogen to the car. So there have been some materials called metal hydrides. Some of your guests actually talked about this some time ago, Bob Lazar being one of them. But the problem with metal hydrides is they tend to be kind of expensive and they're a difficult material to work with. But they do store the hydrogen as a solid-state medium. Now forward comes nanotechnology and carbon nanotubes. These tubes are beautiful because they have an extraordinary capacity for packing order. That is, you can fill them up with all kinds of other atoms, if you wish. It just so happens that hydrogen fits in very, very well in a sort of a cage of carbon, as it were. Other metallic dopants are added to the carbon to kind of add to the process. But the basic point is, a number of people have been experimenting with this. In fact, a company right here, not even 10 miles from where I live, called Nanomics, was doing this up until a couple of years ago. I think that with, say, another 3 to 5 years, to refine the process down to the point where it could be an inexpensive commercial device of sorts, you would have a hydrogen tank in your car that instead of having to store pressurized gas, you'll be storing molecular hydrogen attached to these carbon nanotubes that could be pulled out with a small amount of heat.
0: All right. The arguments against hydrogen have been that it takes fossil fuel or something like it to...
1: No, contrary, my friend. And I do know that in Nevada, of course, as I'm sure you have seen, they have the methane gas and the natural gas, hydrogen capture system and so on. Now, there's an argument to say that in that context, it is true. And in fact, I talked to a guy just a few days ago at the conference I was at who was part of this whole program. And their objective was not so much to make hydrogen as the ultimate, the extraction process they're using as their ultimate answer. Actually, what they were doing, they were immersed in the infrastructure. They were developing filling station systems and delivery systems and so forth. They were simply getting the hydrogen from the natural gas resources, not because that's the way they want to get hydrogen, because they wanted to be able to have the hydrogen to build up these other...
0: All right, so is all of this economically feasible on a giant scale?
1: I think the most promising thing is going to be biohydrogen.
0: Biohydrogen.
1: Let me explain that. Craig Venter, who you may have heard of, he founded the company Solera. He's the one who ran the private version of the Human Genome Project. Very, very bright guy. I've had the pleasure of talking to him a couple of times. This is a guy who's really down to spreadsheets and brass tacks mixed with science. No fooling around for this guy. But what he's doing right now, he's actually out at sea on a boat with a crew, and they're investigating these deep-sea, deep-trench microbes that live on a chemical as opposed to a sunlight-based ecosystem. The significance of that is that these microbes generate huge amounts of methane. I mean, extraordinary in terms of the volume-to-mass ratio and that sort of thing. There's no other organism even close.
0: I understand there is a very great deal of methane at the bottom of our oceans.
1: There certainly is, and there's lots to be said for this, but allow me to just tap into this. If we can take these microbes and genetically modify them a little bit, that's what Craig Venter is so good at, the theory is we could eventually build what looks like breweries, you know, like you brew beer, only instead of brewing beer, you're in a sense brewing methane gas, but enormous amounts of it, and these would be in big tanks, just like in a brewery. Doesn't require a lot of energy because methane, you have four hydrogens for every carbon. It's very easy to take the hydrogen off. If that was the way you're doing it, you're growing a biomass material from which you could then harvest the hydrogen on a contiguous basis, and the amount of resources required to run that kind of system are very, very small. It's not even close to, I mean, yes, you're right. If you're going to take natural gas and try to strip out the hydrogen, that's a loss leader. Nobody's planning on doing that for a permanent solution.
0: So it's just a stopgap measure.
1: It's a stopgap measure so they could experiment really with how...
0: Okay, but then, Charles, if that's all it is stopgap, then it's not worth converting everything now, is it?
1: It's worth starting the process. And this is the very message that Richard Smalley and many others...
0: Well, not unless what you're going to bring on is backwards compatible.
1: Well, let me try this one. For instance, a car can actually burn hydrogen directly in the engine. You can take any combustion engine and with a few hundred dollars worth of parts, basically run on hydrogen.
0: Mm-hmm.
1: In fact, the British were doing this.
0: Well, I guess that's what I'm asking. Whether it's automobiles, a big factor, or whatever else is powered, whatever you eventually come up with would have to be backwards compatible if you're going to build any kind of infrastructure around it.
1: I think that over time, I would be looking at something like a 10 to 12-year program, maybe with some tax credits or other incentives that could be added so it's, you know, reasonable for the average person. But yes, you could take the average car. I'm not sure about diesel, but certainly a gasoline-powered car. And you can sort of change carburetors or have a dual carburetor configuration. You flip a switch and it goes from hydro to gas, that sort of thing. Excuse me, a lot of folks have been experimenting with this. I mean, the point is, there's a lot going on that the general public doesn't really see. I'm not saying there's conspiracy on it. I'm just saying it's not typical daily news. And yet the actual amount of effort gone to this exact direction. That is, how do we transition to hydrogen? Can we have both fuels at once? Are we ever going to fully replace petroleum with hydrogen or something else? No, of course not. But I think what we want to be doing is having a mixture of options available so that we are no longer tied to this very narrow umbilical cord of oil that mostly comes out of parts of the world we probably shouldn't have anything to do with.
0: Mm.
1: That's what, you know, I'm looking towards a more balanced approach to how we manage our energy problems. Now, if you talk to people from, say, Chevron Oil, who I have, you know, they have a very different world in mind. They don't even want to hear about hydrogen. They want to hear about oil shale. And,
0: well,
1: you know,
0: they have their
1: claws sort of ready to go diving into the Rocky Mountains. And,
0: well, if that's the case, though, Charles,
1: yes,
0: that means that, let's put it this way, at the very highest levels, that's basically the plan.
1: And this is why I wanted to go on the air, because I want people to at least think about, I'm not saying I'm a paragon of wisdom here, I'm just saying think about the range of choices we have. So here's a choice, but maybe not the best choice. Yes, we could go for the oil shale. Back 25 years ago when I was at Lawrence Laboratory here in Berkeley, we were looking at this exact same problem.
0: Yeah.
1: But what is the problem with oil shale?
0: It's expensive, for starters.
1: Ah, but something even more serious. Here's how you create oil from oil shale. And let me make sure I get this clear. It's not the same as, say, tar sands. Tar sands is a very different situation. In tar sands, like the stuff they found up in Canada, we have a gigantic, vat of sand, on a huge scale. You simply dig up the sand, you run it through a chemical slurry, heat it up, and eventually cook the oil out of it. Okay, that's fine. No problem with that. But the oil shales are an entirely different matter. And the process that they were experimenting with, and the one that they seem to be most focused on, is called a retort. It's a chemical expression. But what it means is you carve a section out of a mountain. You literally drill into it, both horizontally and vertically.
0: Right.
1: And you place charges. And these charges have to be very, very precisely timed. We're talking a few microseconds from each charge, which anyone who works in mining can tell you that's really, really pushing the envelope. But okay, so you have this gigantic, a quarter of a cubic mile of space that you've drilled out vertically and horizontally. You set off this pretty complicated pattern of charges. The theory is that if the temperature and the shock waves and the pressure differentials created are just right, and I mean really a narrow envelope, if they're just right, yes, you will instantaneously pulverize that shale, which is a fairly soft material. It'll get cooked very quickly, and something resembling oil will sort of come out the other end.
0: How much?
1: Well, this is why it's not such a good idea.
0: It's all a theory.
1: It's all in theory. We've done some very small-scale, underline the word small-scale, lab experiments.
0: Right.
1: You try to expand this up to a mountain or a range of mountains, here's what you get, because we did try some field studies. You get partial retorts. You carve out this giant chunk of a mountain, blow the thing up with all these charges, and, some oil comes out. But what's left behind is really unpleasant. We're talking a highly concentrated mush.
0: All right. It sounds like we're talking highly concentrated, not worth talking about technology to me.
1: Well, the thing is, you'll get oil, you'll get lots of oil.
0: Yeah, I hear
1: but
0: that.
1: But the stuff you left behind this is like a toxic waste dump on a scale that nobody can even imagine. In shale, which is
0: very porous. Imagine. I mean, look what we're putting up at Yucca here.
1: Well, thank you so much. I mean, and right in your own neck of the woods, you clearly have sort of a version of this. But the point is, the stuff left behind drips into the Oxalaca water aquifer and basically all the other water aquifers that, get their drainage from those mountains.
0: All right, so let us not spend a lot of time talking about something that isn't going to work.
1: The only reason I'm talking about it is because you have to understand the politics and the policy and the culture of all these different conflicting entities, which have very specific but very...
0: All right, to be clear, yes. Charles, are you saying then that this is the path they've decided to go down? Is that accurate at the highest
1: path,
0: levels?
1: I talked to their top guy. He's their top PhD spokesperson, MIT graduate physics, etc., guy named Dan Paul, very smart guy, very polished, very smooth.
0: Yes.
1: And this is his party line. He's like, this is Chevron, this is what we're going to do, and, we're going to go do it. And behind the scenes, they've paid all kinds of money, and they've got all the leasing rights.
0: Yeah, all right, hold on, Charles. Hold on. He just absolutely runs right over and throws his whole head under the water. He gets soaking wet. That is so utterly, uncat-like. And I always laugh, and I say, you little idiot. But he'll do it. You turn on the water, and he will. It's like for other cats, the sound of a can of cat food opening up is, they can hear that from a mile away. For this little guy, the sound of tap water beginning to run has exactly the same

0: Well, all right, Charles, there are, you know, I get computer messages while we're on the air here.
1: I totally
0: rolling in. There are a couple of pretty harsh ones here.
1: Oh,
0: but
1: let's go for it.
0: I want you to deal with them if you can, okay?
1: That's okay. That's quite
0: all right. Steve from Mount Holly Springs, Pennsylvania says, sorry, Art, but I think tonight's guest is a moron. That was uncalled for, certainly. His analogy about oil not possibly originating from dinosaurs and plant matter because of the depths it's being found at is asinine. Mr. Know-It-All clearly doesn't, and he and his childish noises are annoying. Now, this is followed up by Matt in Santa Rosa, who says, all right, this guy's another guy selling happy, feel-good visions. The fact is, we're blanked, and it's going to be every man, every woman for himself, solar cells, seeds, silver rounds, shotguns. They're the future, not some guy's experimental biohydrogen scheme. So, you know, they're not accepting this well, it would seem.
1: Oh, my heavens. Well, you know, that latter call, I'm so sorry, because there are some people, and I sort of get this. Look, I can relate to this.
0: Stay close to the phone.
1: Okay,
0: you're
1: sure.
0: Drifting away there.
1: If they can't grasp or see the larger picture of what's going on, then it's very easy to get a rather fatalistic view and say, well, you know, we're toast at some certain
0: point. Well, based on the first half hour you just delivered to me, I'm sorry, I've got to be in the toast group. I mean, you talked about some technologies that just, you know, aren't going to work. You're telling me the big companies are sold on shale oil as a follow-up to, you know, when the oil gets too expensive or rare or whatever is going to happen,
1: well,
0: and then you virtually told me it won't work.
1: That's a quasi-political and very complicated economic sort of a choice. But let me try to address the first question, because I really, when people get that frothing with rage, it's the perfect segue to kind of go into a larger view so that maybe a better, more balanced approach can be taken.
0: All right.
1: I wasn't just harping on the idea that there's some debate about whether petroleum comes from a biological source or not. Believe me, there is a debate going on, and let me tell you why that debate is happening as we speak. Not too long ago, we started discovering methane coming from all sorts of places, not just the surface of Mars, but
0: right,
1: even comets.
0: Right.
1: And you're thinking, well, wait a second, hold the fort here. We were taught since our earliest days of high school chemistry that any hydrocarbon, even something as simple as methane, has to come from biological sources. That was just the way it was taught. Well, not so fast. You know, you have to understand, you get to a certain critical mass threshold where it's drummed into people's heads, this is how it is. This is the science. No debate. This is how it's going to be. This is the policy, you know, et cetera. Science is replete with myriad examples where what we thought was the absolute, unarguable, you know, this is a chisel in stone for all eternity,
0: yes,
1: answer.
0: Yes.
1: Second, third, fourth look, it wasn't quite how we thought it to be.
0: Uh-huh.
1: This is another example. In fact, the original sort of chemistry debate came out of Russia well over a century ago. There was kind of a tussle between these two famous Russian scientists. One was talking about that it was a biologically derived source. The other was saying, no, it's more of a geological source. And kind of for political reasons, actually, the sort of bio guy won out. And it became dogma. It became, you know, the law of God, as it were.
0: Yeah, but, you know, Charles, oil wells are beginning to dry up. I mean, that's happening.
1: They are drying
0: up. There are a few strange people out there who say, oh, no, look, they're refilling. But, you know, actually, they don't seem to be, Charles.
1: They don't fill up at the rate. And this is where it gets very complicated. By the way, a very good book and a very smart guy to listen to, if you don't like me at all, go listen to this fellow. His name is Matthew Simmons. I've talked to him a number of times. He's probably one of the top energy analysts.
0: And what does he say?
1: Well, he's written a book called Twilight in the Desert, I believe, and he goes into extreme detail. I mean, you can't get a more fact-packed book about this is what this peak oil thing looks like, this is where it is, this is why it's coming, you know, et cetera. Now, I may not agree with his conclusions exactly, but I do agree with the numbers, and I do agree with his general assessments of the complexity of how these numbers are produced and all the politics and everything surrounding them. And I'll agree to this point. Yes, there may or may not be an argument. I'm on the fence, really, about where the oil really comes from. Some people theorize it comes from down the mantle. It's cooked up as a geological process.
0: Yeah, but Charles, if we're running out of it, what difference does it make?
1: That's where I wanted to go. Thank you so much.
0: Well, good.
1: Because even if the abiotic oil theory works, the rate at which it percolates up into the upper crust where we can get to it is much slower
0: than
1: the rate we're sucking it out of the crust. So it doesn't really matter. You're right. That's where I was going to go.
0: All right. Then let's move from it doesn't really matter to what we're going to do when we do run out of cheap oil, relatively cheap.
1: What we have to do, and to address your second caller or computer person's voice, we have to start now. We're not going to have it all at once. We're not going to just flip a giant switch and go, okay, we're all doing hydrogen. We're going to have to look at a composite, a sort of a puzzle, really, or a quilt. It may be ethanol in some cases. It may be hydrogen in some cases. It may be traditional oil in some cases, and it may be other sources. Another area to look at, by the way, the last time you had me on the air, I was talking about batteries, and you kind of, when I said nano and batteries, you immediately went to, like, tiny batteries in a watch, and I said, well, no, that's not where I was going. I'm going to batteries in cars and in trucks.
0: Right.
1: Now, why do I say this? Here's the reason. Because if you look at traditional lead-acid batteries, which have been around for well over a century, you know, they work, but are they really practical to make an electric vehicle really, you know, function in today's world?
0: No,
1: they'll never get there. However, if you were to go to a nanomaterial solution, now all of a sudden you can create a battery that's made of a solid-state material. And I won't go into all the chemistry, but trust me, there's a lot of folks actually working this as we speak. Now all of a sudden you can have many times more power in the same physical size and much less weight, by the way.
0: Well, I understand. We have already actually made great advances in storage.
1: Absolutely.
0: Right? We have some pretty good batteries, actually.
1: And there's a lot better ones coming around the corner.
0: I believe that, yes. But that's a storage facility for energy. The question is where it comes from.
1: Well, thank you so much. So now we fast forward to, okay, so you can have the option of a petrol-based fuel system and or a hydrogen fuel source or an electrical source, depending upon where you are and what kind of energy combination makes sense for you in a given specific region.
0: Do you think that our current infrastructure, meaning gazillions of gas stations scattered about the U.S., could deliver this sort of a gaggle of different fuels that you're talking about?
1: I think that's where we want to be going as an interim measure. And I think that, believe me, I've seen right there in your state of Nevada, I've seen it physically. Sort of like a hydrogen fuel system. It looks just like a gas pump, only it has a certain kind of hose and a nozzle, et cetera, that adapted for delivering hydrogen. I see no reason, and if you talk to other folks like British Petroleum, they have a very different view, by the way, than Chevron, as an example. They are actually doing this. That's what they want to do. That's their plan. They visualize a scenario where you'll drive up to your BP station, wherever they are, and you'll have, just like they have now, they have three grades of gasoline and diesel. Well, you'll find your gasoline, diesel, and a hydrogen hose. And
0: all right, I'll tell you what. Let's leave oil for a moment. The focus tonight really was supposed to be AI.
1: I know.
0: And I'm interested in AI. So if you would, please, you know, we just sort of touched on it. You said, well, you know, there were these programs that were sort of pseudo-AI,
1: yeah.
0: But obviously they're not. And so my question to you is, how close are we getting to that moment when we actually have artificial intelligence? I guess that means, does that mean awareness of self?
1: That means artificial life, not artificial intelligence.
0: Okay,
1: and
0: thank you.
1: We are getting very close.
0: Oh, that's fascinating.
1: It is fascinating.
0: How close?
1: Well, oh my gosh, what an interesting area to dive into.
0: Please.
1: Probably the most prolific example of things that look like life, because they actually are autonomous, they will find their own strategy, they will develop their own response to stimuli that we don't even predict what they are, but they do it, and this is being done. There's an arena of computing called evolutionary computing, and I have no doubt Dr. Schultz will dive into this as well. But evolutionary computing was kind of the progenitor of this whole genre of what's called artificial life, which is becoming a very big deal. I mean, if you're involved in computer science and whatever, and you just do a web search, or you go to some of the major conferences, you'd be astonished. Kind of like nanotech, the pace at which this is clipping along is moving very fast. And what evolutionary computing means is that you create a system that uses something like an evolutionary process to determine its own best path for solving complex problems. And we do this now, actually. Your banks use it for risk analysis, for very complex economic forecasting.
0: Mm-hmm.
1: It's used by insurance companies. It's used, actually, but the biotech industry is by far the biggest user of evolutionary computing, because they're trying to mimic unbelievably complex models of physiological systems, which no ordinary computer could possibly hope to get to. So they create an evolutionary paradigm to, in a sense, allow the computer to evolve its own best response.
0: Mm-hmm.
1: To
0: Charles, is this work on AI proceeding publicly for the most part, or do you think that the real AI work is behind very closed doors?
1: It's behind very closed doors. But let me
0: really?
1: Let me tell you why. I'll give you a little example. Not to plug my own thing, but you know, twice a year I share this little conference. It's a nanoelectronics photonics group. It's gathering about 100 or so people. But what we do is we bring in some of the best and the brightest of the real cutting-edge people who do the way out there stuff, as it were, amongst which artificial life is my favorite topic. So I always include a couple of those guys in my conference. Well, about a year ago, I had a guy from New Mexico, a company called Gnome Tech, and he had something very interesting. He was doing a kind of a quasi-biocomputing sort of platform where he was using a nanotechnology approach, and I won't say the chemistry, to create an evolutionary computing platform, but based on chemistry as opposed to electronics.
0: Mm-hmm.
1: Very interesting stuff. I mean, it was a pretty good shot.
0: Okay, well, that's getting pretty close to creating life.
1: Well, you're getting very close to the actual target. Now, the people who fetched him up and started paying his bills, DARPA, as you can well imagine.
0: DARPA, yes.
1: And their first target was to make smart vehicles much smarter. And where they want to go with this, by the way, is autonomous hunter-killer units that can drive around or fly around and seek out targets of opportunity and dispatch them, that kind of thing. You know, the ultimate smart cruise missile or smart tank, that kind of thing.
0: Yes, it features, that would be the first application, something that would just fly and kill and kill and kill and kill.
1: Well, you know, Art,
0: Make its own little decisions. There's one.
1: I know this sounds very bad in a certain way, but there's a flip side to this coin. And believe me, I'm actually a very peaceful guy. I don't necessarily like building things that kill people. But there is a narrow slit of logic that says if you're going to send people into harm's way, like we're doing in Iraq, I'm sorry to say, maybe there are times when you don't want to necessarily have to send the people in to do certain kinds of military tasks.
0: Right.
1: And if we can get to that point where we can minimize the impact on human life, both ours and our adversaries, whoever it may be, and get to some diplomatic solution, you know, I mean, there's a certain way to look at this, and I say this with extreme care, because I know that...
0: Well, diplomacy works much better when you have a hydrogen bomb.
1: I know, and the last time I was on the air, you at the very close of the show, you said, hey, Charles, what's the most exotic thing you've seen so far? And I said, well, there is some work being done on an antimatter bomb, and an antimatter bomb can make a hydrogen bomb look tiny by comparison. So, I mean, yes, there are the kind of absurd answers, but I'm saying practically, in a realistic way, in a field of battle, and you have a certain amount of resources, and you want to try to minimize the impact on your human resources, and you also want to minimize the collateral damage, because that's not really what war is about. War is about trying to solve a problem that couldn't be solved any other way. There could be a case for having smart machines, but not to get into that too much. What I was just trying to get to is that the pathway for developing self-evolving, autonomous, neural network-like systems that really are like a living system. I mean, as close as you can possibly imagine.
0: One quick question. How do you know they evolve in a fashion that you want them to? How do you control that?
1: Well, that could be a very delicate question. But let me toss an answer to you, which might be sort of interesting. I, as mentioned JPL earlier, I go there a couple times a year for various things. About 3 or 4 years ago, I was there for the Evolutionary Hardware Conference. There is such a thing. And there's an entire engineering realm out there that says, we are tackling incredibly complicated problems, so why not evolve a solution as opposed to, you know, design it? That's what's being done. So at JPL, they were looking at a particularly challenging antenna design. It had to be a very small antenna with this very wide spectral range and certain notches, and you know, you're a radio guy, you can kind of appreciate this.
0: Yes.
1: Antenna design is kind of a black art. I mean, it's a combination of physics and electrical engineering and, you know, some voodoo that has to be converted into mathematics to get the thing to work perfectly. So they had this really difficult problem. They said, okay, I'll tell you what, we're going to bring some evolutionary computing guys, and we'll park them over here on one corner, call them the EC, if you will, and we're going to have our design team, our top-notch guys, they're going to do their version. Okay, uh-huh. About a month or so later, the humans had their version, a very beautiful little Christmas tree type thing with perfect little orthogonal branches. Look very nice, looking like a professional antenna design.
0: Okay, the show is going to be over soon. We only have an hour.
1: The EC evolved what looks like a bird nest. It was like a ball of twine. The interesting part was it worked better than the human version, and more importantly, nobody could explain why. And so I make that point because this is a metaphor for a much larger arena where you have these artificial lifelike systems who evolve their own answers, and we may not even understand what the answer is.

0: this new life we've created with, for example, solving the, the temperature problems, the climate problems we have right now, and that the machine would make a decision that, yes, it can be handled. Here, let me take over some of the weapons systems, and let's thin the world's population. That will, in fact, solve it.
1: Yeah, well, I know what you're getting at, Art, and believe me, I spent endless hours wrestling with this, and the answer for you and for your audience is, be careful what you ask for, because you will get it.
0: You know, that's not really comforting, Charles.
1: Well, I'm not suggesting we should, you know, hook up the entire world's computer systems to a kind of a weapons-based solution for problems.
0: Well, if you've got life, buddy, they may hook themselves up. They may make a decision that says, look, to achieve what I've been given as a goal, I'm going to need control of certain networks.
1: Dating back to the Forbin Project, the film that came out, you know, back in the 60s.
0: Thank you.
1: I know the whole story. Silicon-based life forms.
0: I know, but you don't. Your only answer is, be careful what you ask for.
1: Yes, and I mean what? That facetiously. I would say, ask for things in very small increments and measure how those answers were made on an incremental basis. I think where people go wrong is they want the whole enchilada all at once, and they go for these grandiose solutions.
0: Well,
1: yeah, the EC will come up with some bizarre answers because it'll find the most logical path.
0: All right, if you have a website, plug it real quick because we're out of time.
1: That's okay. Historian of the Future. .com, that's my website, and a project that I'm really fond of because I'm on their board. I think it's a great project. It's called greensavvy.net. Those are the two websites, and then the third would be forthventure.com.
0: For 10 years on weapons systems, of course, and computer-based automated test equipment, he wrote the nuclear EMP test software for the Pershing 2 missile system. He worked on the Patriot, the Copperhead tank killer, the advanced attack helicopter systems. I told you, heavyweight. Charles has performed research under Grant on nuclear fusion, was knighted, that's so cool, and received a long-term grant for his present research in robotics and artificial intelligence. So we're going to be able to go right back there. He's written many technical publications and magazine articles on space, astronomy, the atmosphere, and space resource development. In addition, Charles has also appeared on now very many radio programs, certainly, and television as well. Sir Charles

0: Sir Charles, it's so good to have you on the program. Welcome back.
1: Thank you, Art. It's always a pleasure to do the show with you.
0: Well, it is a pleasure. Now, I'm going to pick up exactly where we sort of left off, and we'll try it from your perspective. If you're able, what do you think is your best definition of what artificial intelligence, how are we going to know that we've arrived?
1: Well, that's a very good question, and a lot of people don't really know the answer, but part of it is on the definitions. Now, there are two schools of thought on artificial intelligence that are dominant. One is the strong AI claim, and the other is the weak AI claim. In both cases, they're looking at performance that's similar to or identical.
0: Charles? Sir Charles? We just lost him. Now, I heard some difficulty on that line. A couple of breaks, so we'll try redialing here and see what we can do. Let's see. This is live talk radio, folks. These things happen, so let's give it a try. Unfortunately, since I'm the only one here, you have to listen to me dial. But it does happen. Okay, here we go. Hopefully, all will be well.
1: This is Sir Charles.
0: Well, what happened?
1: I don't know, the phone went dead.
0: Yeah, I noticed.
1: Okay, well,
0: I heard a couple of pauses, you know, as though we lost audio, and then just,
1: right,
0: it was gone. All right, so back to artificial intelligence, the definition of.
1: Well, in a nutshell, it's a system that performs either indistinguishably to a human being or very similar to a human being. And there are two schools of thought. The weak AI claim is, we'll never be able to make a machine that truly thinks, but we can closely imitate human behavior. While the strong AI claim, in a nutshell, is

0: we can make machines that do exactly what we do or even better.
1: Can we achieve, in your opinion, the strong claim ever?
0: I think that we can, and there's a very good reason for that, and it's because of the way that brains are made. And, you know, recently there have been some artificial brains made that are beginning to support that contention. And if you're interested in hearing about this, we have an artificial brain that was made in a laboratory in Georgia, Potter Labs at Georgia Tech.
1: I'm fascinated to hear this. Yes, an actual... Describe it, please. Are we talking about a biological soup, a mixture, a combination of biology and machines, or what?
0: It is a combination of biology and machine, and here's how they did it.
1: Okay.
0: They were given a grant to study effects of epilepsy in nerves, and one particular researcher by the name of Thomas DeMars decided to culture rat neurons from a rat fetus. And he placed 25,000 of these neurons in a dish with electrodes. The neurons arranged themselves into a structure that computes.
1: Wow.
0: Out of curiosity, they hooked this biological brain that has a computer interface to a flight simulator for the F-22 jet, and it learned to fly the jet.
1: Wow. That's absolutely a wow. Now, back up a little bit. You say the neurons arranged themselves.
0: They arranged themselves. I'm sorry, that was the University of Florida that did that.
1: Arranged them, I don't care where, they arranged themselves. Now, how did they do that?
0: That's very interesting. Cells can communicate with each other by proteins on their surfaces and chemicals that they exchange with each other.
1: Uh-huh.
0: So cells are very complicated machines. And the proteins on the surfaces of the cells kind of tell the cells where they should grow and where they should avoid. So the neurons self-assemble themselves into circuitry automatically because of these cellular messages that they can pass between each other.
1: Oh, isn't that interesting?
0: Think about it like this. Anytime you get a cut on your hand, how does the scar know when to stop growing? The reason is the cells encounter each other, recognize their surfaces, and they stop growth. When the wound is healed, that's the end of the process. And a similar thing happens with neurons.
1: So there is a level of, I guess we'd be wrong to call it intelligence, or would we?
0: Well, it's self-organization, but what emerges in the end is definitely intelligence when you consider how well brains perform in nature.
1: Yes, oh yes,
0: absolutely.
1: Yes.
0: Absolutely. So we can actually grow artificial brains out of living cells at this point. They're not terribly complex, but I've got a second case that is also very fascinating because of what it implies, and we were going to talk about the virtual world.
1: Do we understand how these cells communicate with each other?
0: We do to a degree. There's a great deal more to be learned, but there is some understanding of how the cells communicate. The proteins on the surface of the cells are called pili, and they stick out like little fingers, and they can touch each other and exchange chemical messages. Our immune systems recognize these pili, and that's how they know not to attack our cells.
1: Wow. And that's how they know to stop continuing to produce, a scar or whatever. That's really interesting.
0: So, and that's just the tip of the thing. The 25,000 neuron brain did learn to successfully fly the F-22 simulator up to and including hurricane force winds very successfully.
1: Holy mackerel.
0: Oh, that's amazing.
1: It's so amazing that why have I not heard about it?
0: Well, once again, as your previous guest, Mr. Ostman, said, there is a tendency to keep this information very close to your chest because a lot of people don't want to share what they're researching on, but it's because a lot of people feel that their discoveries need further refinement and development before they're really ready to present them to everyone, but also there's a possibility of learning something very dramatic, and they would like to remain on top of that. In fact, there's a lot of things that I won't share about my research, but there are many things that I will tonight because I know you have a fascination with the subject, so I'll talk about it.
1: I certainly do. What you've said already is a revelation to me, and I'm sure many in the audience as well. I mean, we are much further down this road than I've ever imagined.
0: Well, there's a second biological brain made of rat neurons, and this is a very interesting one. It draws pictures. It controls a robotic arm to draw pictures. But the most interesting thing about this, the brain was built by a research group in Georgia Tech, and the body is actually located in Australia. The brain is in Atlanta, the body is in Australia,
1: and it controls it
0: over the net and draws pictures.
1: My goodness.
0: So here we have a brain that robotically operates its limbs halfway around the world.
1: Oh, that's amazing. What does this concoction look like?
0: I don't know what it looks like, but I do know that in most cases they use a Petri dish, which is a glass laboratory dish,
1: right,
0: with an array of electrodes in the bottom of it, gold-plated electrodes,
1: right,
0: and the neurons line themselves up and grow over the electrodes. And at those points, you can inject or receive electrical signals from the neurons. Now, the difference between neuron circuitry and biological circuitry is actually quite significant in some ways and insignificant in others. Neurons only fire usually around a few pulses per second. Computer circuits run many billions of times per second in many cases.
1: Right.
0: Neurons fire at about 50 thousandths of a volt, 50 millivolts when they fire.
1: Mm-hmm.
0: Computer circuits run generally 2, 3, 4 volts, somewhere around there or more. An interesting thing, though, is they're very easy to interface with standard amplifier electronics.
1: Huh. How, then, do they begin to learn a decision process with regard to any task at all? How does that process occur?
0: Oh, it's amazing, yes, and it all hinges on the process of feedback. When neurons communicate with each other,
1: feedback. Sometimes
0: they are stimulated to fire and sometimes they're inhibited from firing.
1: Uh-huh.
0: And whenever the feedback, whatever it may be, occurs, it sometimes encourages firing or stops the firing, and the neurons strengthen or weaken their connections to their neighbors in order to sort out one certain type of behavior. So some of the behaviors reinforce themselves, and others tend to suppress themselves. And in the end, an organization will emerge in which certain types of behaviors are dominant and certain are not.
1: That's such a big wow. I mean, if you extend what you just talked about into a larger model, then you're honest to God, you're talking about real artificial intelligence.
0: Well, that's correct. Now, consider the following. If we build an electronic or digital model of those neurons, we can then create software that does the same task.
1: Faster.
0: That's correct. Now, biological systems have a couple of advantages. Number one, they do organize themselves very easily.
1: Yeah.
0: And number two, they're very fault-tolerant. When we begin to reproduce that in software, we need to retain the redundancy of those systems if we want to make them as viable as the biological versions.
1: The biological versions would, and again, this goes back to last hour's very interesting end of the conversation, evolution.
0: Well, yes, indeed. We do see evolution on a day-to-day basis. We see it in bacteria, we see it in species around us, and we can see examples of it in the software world, and we can see it in many other places as well.
1: It
0: is a known and documented process.
1: Would we see it in the biological version of what you're talking about?
0: Well, yes, we did. We will, and the way we will see that is as the systems become more complex and we make more demands on them, they will either grow to fit our needs, or we'll have to make some changes to help them grow. And I think that you'll see the evolution in neural networks, either biological or non-biological. It's going to be driven by the environment we create for them. And artificially, it's going to be much faster than natural selection, because in our cases, we create an environment where the changes we want are helped along.
1: Well, which of the paths do you favor, the hardware and the computers ultimately, or do you think the biological road is the place we're going to find nirvana in AI?
0: The biological road is where we're going to learn everything we need to know up front,
1: huh.
0: And then from there it's going to proceed in silicon and software very, very rapidly. That's my feeling. And genetic algorithms are the key. Those are those self-growing, self-learning bits of software that are a lot of fun to play with, and you learn amazing things from. And that's going to be really very, very crucial to our development of true artificial intelligence.
1: But kind of like constructing an airplane, you think we will only sort of look at the bird and the aerodynamics and, you know, figure it out?
0: Well, at first, yes, we're going to have models like that. But then people are going to wonder, what happens when we let the computer evolve its own structure of evolved network?
1: Well, that's about the next question I was going to ask. And in fact, that's what we were talking about. Are we sure that once we go down the road and the evolution begins, perhaps a fast evolution, that the evolution is going to be pleasing to us in the end? Will we have control?
0: We'll only be able to control the selection parameters or how it proceeds very early on. And that's the scary part. When you get to a certain point, it snowballs and you're no longer in control of the process. I think that it would be very, very wise to proceed carefully in the beginning, because after a certain point, it's going to reach its own critical mass, and we won't have control over the process.
1: That's a little scary, isn't it?
0: Well, it's kind of like putting a skateboard at the top of the hill. Once you get moving, you're really out of control.
1: Uh-huh. And it might make, for example, as in the Forbin Project, a logical decision down the road that it thinks is for the benefit of humankind, but, you know, that decision might include eliminating half of the population for whatever reason. I mean,
0: and that's a valid worry, yes.
1: So you agree then, we have to proceed very carefully in this area.
0: I would say that at the rate things are growing and the rate we're approaching our understanding of this thing, we have to be extremely careful. This could be one of the most dangerous things we ever study. And there's no, you know, there's no way to pull any punches with this. This would be an extremely dangerous field to work in.
1: Is it fair to
0: because
1: say
0: of the potentials?
1: Is it fair to say it is the creation of life?
0: Well, yes, indeed it is. In fact, there's something very interesting that was said by Stephen Hawking a number of years ago. When looking at the artificial life field, where we produce things that look like organisms and grow and act and evolve like organisms, we have come out with computer viruses, and they modify themselves, and they live in an environment. They eat your files, and they reproduce and spread. And Stephen Hawking once remarked that it's a shame that the first artificial life form we created is destructive, and he was referring to computer viruses.
1: And I think, well, you know, actually, isn't that the model? I mean, we do that with everything, right?
0: It seems to be the case, yes.
1: I mean, any very powerful technology, we seem to use it for, well, the negative first.
0: And that often does happen, yes.
1: Well, you know, the fact that brains have already been created is amazing to me. Absolutely amazing. And so I have to wonder, how much more don't we know?
0: Oh, I'm sure there's so much more that we're not aware of because, once again, researchers in the field tend to keep their cards close. They don't want to share a lot of information. And in part, it's because they are worried about what other people will do with their work. I know that's been a large concern of my own. And there are many things that I've found that I wouldn't share with anybody, because I do have concerns about where it could lead. But there are a number of things that I will share, and I think that it's necessary to put some of the information out there so people will proceed with it in a manner that could be positively beneficial for us. And, you know, many of the things that we're developing in AI right now have applications that are very beneficial. We've talked many times about the DARPA challenge. The first time we talked about it, it was a no-show, and the second time, all of a sudden, they had won it. You know, 1 year made a big difference.
1: Oh, yes.
0: Well, now we have a couple of automakers who are producing vehicles that will be able to drive themselves on the highways. Honda has a self-driving car that works at freeway speeds only, and it'll be in the showrooms next year. It's the Legend, and they also have upgrades you can put in other models.
1: When you say self-driving,
0: it has the ability to stay between the lines and keep your speed up and do emergency braking if it must. Now, it will alert you every 10 seconds to make certain your hands are on the wheel so you don't fall asleep.
1: Really?
0: Absolutely.
1: So it's not going to allow you to pull out the makeup and adjust the mirror, completely forget about the road.
0: I've seen a lot of people do that right now.
1: Well, yes, indeed. But, I mean, if they had something like that, you know they're going to do it.
0: Absolutely. And the other thing is, Honda isn't the only one. General Motors has a plan to launch their models in 2008, the Opel Vectra, which will operate up to 60 miles per hour on highways and be able to drive itself between the lines. So you can see the number of makers are already emerging into the market. And the funny thing is, people seem to sometimes accept that advanced vehicles can drive themselves. There was a frivolous lawsuit case that made the news about a woman who bought a large motorhome. And after buying the vehicle, she set it on cruise control, walked into the back to make herself a sandwich, and had a wreck.
1: Yeah, is that a Darwin made-up thing, or is that real?
0: Well,
1: I've heard that story
0: certainly
1: recently.
0: Certainly a candidate. The crazy thing is, she won a lawsuit about this. She actually expected that the vehicle was capable of driving.
1: You're telling me this is real?
0: This is real, yes.
1: So, yeah, folks, the story, she bought an RV. Apparently, she thought it would absolutely drive itself. It must have been some sales pitch or God knows what they told her. And as just mentioned, she got up and went to make, what was it, coffee?
0: Sandwich.
1: Or a sandwich, whatever. And, of course, with predictable results. That's a true story. I can't believe it. I was sure it was the internet baloney, but that's real. And you're telling me this is going to be possible.
0: Oh, yes. Within a couple of years, we will see vehicles capable of operating themselves with minimal intervention. And within the next couple of years after that, you can bet that the integration of technologies will allow a vehicle that drives itself.
1: Good
0: the only limit will be litigation.
1: Yeah, I was going to say, oh, the lawyers are going to have a field day with this. Were you making coffee when you collided with so-and-so? Call the number at the bottom of the screen.
0: Right.
1: It's your car's fault. And you're saying this really is coming, and we
0: That's
1: really
0: correct.
1: Can expect it.
0: It's nearly here. Give it another year.
1: That's absolutely frightening.

0: Well, so far, I mean, this is really, really incredible stuff, folks. No doubt about it. I mean, what have we learned? That brains, perhaps albeit at a simple level, already have been created in the lab. That's no small statement. Now we find out that shortly, in fact, cars or vehicles will be able to drive themselves. And so, in fact, you could get up and go to another part of the vehicle, if it's an RV, back to the bedroom, whatever your choice might be, and with a clear mind, not worry about a thing in the world. Right, Charles?
1: That's absolutely correct. And it extends even further than that.
0: Oh?
1: Well, they've done a little more. They've interfaced animals with computers now.
0: Oh, my God.
1: They have a project called the Roborat, which was done at the State University of New York, and Dr. Tower is responsible for this one. And what they have done is implanted electrodes in a rat in the brain where his sensors for his whiskers would be. And
0: Yes.
1: by stimulating those sensors by remote control, they can literally drive the rat around so he travels through wreckage or to do surveillance or whatever. And he can carry video transmitters and surveillance hardware.
0: Yikes! So, in other words, let's see if I've got it straight. A rat's whiskers, when it brushes up against something, send a signal that directs him. In other words, whisker hits something on the right, he goes left or navigates to a different place, yes?
1: That's the gist of it, and by directly injecting electrical signals instead of actually using the whiskers, the remote control signals can steer the rat around. And so he estimates for about $40 per rat, they can outfit them with equipment to allow you to search wreckage for survivors or perform surveillance operations.
0: That's
1: They can be given
0: amazing.
1: GPS, video, and
0: Yeah,
1: everything.
0: that's absolutely amazing. And how far are they along with this?
1: They're already in operation. Anybody can go to the net and put Roborat in and find out a lot about this.
0: So all you'd have to do is put a little backpack on our rat friend,
1: That's correct.
0: and it would
1: Exactly.
0: supply everything needed to guide the. That's amazing. That's amazing. I can see the applications. For example, as you pointed out, searching wreckage, and frankly, a lot more in the world of spying. In the covert world, there'd be plenty of application. This stuff, how black is this kind of thing?
1: Well, actually, some of this is pretty well known because it's being done in universities under very open research grants, and the findings are very exciting, and they do want to share a lot of this because it isn't something amazing or very difficult. I mean, once you get right down to it, it's simply wiring brains and computers together, and it's done
0: Oof.
1: simply enough. So it
0: Wiring
1: isn't
0: brains
1: something.
0: and computers together. What about, let's jump up several levels and imagine a really good computer tied into a human being.
1: Well, in fact, we are at a point right now where there wouldn't be anything to prevent you from simulating sensory data using a really good computer, and a human being could be given an artificial environment to live or work in. Very much like a video game is generated, and I'll get to the specifics of that in a moment. I wanted to cover one more robotic animal that they had come up with,
0: Please.
1: much smaller than the rat. In Tokyo, they have a robot roach. They wire directly into the antenna of the roach,
0: Yes.
1: implant electrodes in it, and the roach can be driven around just like a robot. And it can carry a little video camera or a microphone. So that's
0: Nothing,
1: much smaller.
0: nothing there for the covert world, huh?
1: That's right. That would be one of those things you wouldn't even know if you were swatting a bug or a bug.
0: Or a machine bug.
1: That's right.
0: Boy, I'll tell you, I said it at one of the breaks. We are headed into some kind of strange world.
1: Well, we can see where it's going.
0: Yeah, I
1: Did you
0: guess.
1: know that machines are about to overtake humans in the usage of the internet?
0: No, I didn't.
1: Machines use the internet almost as much as human beings, and very shortly they will be the largest user of the internet. And that was something I just found out the other day that was rather surprising.
0: Let's think about that one. Machines will be numerically. Are we talking of, how are we measuring this? The amount of data moved,
1: The
0: or
1: amount of connections and the amount of data being moved by machinery as opposed to human beings.
0: yikes.
1: Now, in a further development, we were talking about the robotic animals and the artificial brains. There is a point to all of this. Have you ever heard of Project Alpha?
0: No.
1: This is the U.S. Joint Forces Command project. It's an analysis group is working on a thing they call Project Alpha.
0: Yes.
1: They project that by 2025, we will not have any humans in warfare. Instead, on the battlefield, we will have robotic combatants.
0: Yes. Charles Ostman was very much headed in that direction, and I can see it happening. In other words, machines will fight our wars for us.
1: Right. We're almost there. In fact, we had spoken about UAVs on the last program I did with you, and I had said that there were going to be some developments very near in the future, and they had a couple of small models. They now have UAVs that are used in Iraq to locate and shoot snipers remotely.
0: How much longer are we going to have fighter pilots?
1: Well, the way things are proceeding, I would say within 5 years we're going to see a remotely piloted jet that has no pilot in it, and it has its own brain and can be taken over only on emergency need if necessary.
0: Again, wow. So fighter pilots have a rather limited future.
1: That's true.
0: 20 years from now?
1: I don't see any fighter pilots in 20 years.
0: None.
1: Not me.
0: So it'll be a machine war, or all wars in the future will be machine wars of one sort or another. I mean, really, they're almost already there now with our smart bombs. They're not that smart, but they're pretty good.
1: They do have weapons capable of locating their own targets at this point and homing in on them and getting them. And it's going to be to the point in the very near future where, and it's going to be a gradual process. They're going to be turning over more and more aspects of it to robotic aircrafts, you know, autonomous unmanned vehicles. And much of our surveillance will be done with small machinery that sneaks into an area, perhaps airdrop thousands of them to blanket an area, cover everything with surveillance, microphones, and intelligence gathering data. And that, you can imagine, can be done pretty much within the next year or two, if not presently.
0: I know we displayed a little bit of that in Iraq. I wonder how much is really actively being researched right now that might be used in the next war.
1: Well, I have a very good feeling that we're going to see a lot of it in the news within the next year or two.
0: That certainly is going to change the nature of warfare. And then what do you ultimately imagine? That some other enemy will develop similar technology, and then you have only machines battling machines?
1: Well, I think there's always going to be a need for the human element, at least for the next 20 to 30 years, in warfare.
0: Yes.
1: Much of the battle, you know, much of the combat will probably be done with machinery in about 20 years. I don't see a limit, really, to what you could do with the machinery, considering how rapidly the technology is developing. So, yeah, it's all going to turn into robotic warfare before you know it.
0: So you could have
1: an arms race in a new field.
0: So you could have a war where our machines battle somebody else's or some other country's machines, and the side that loses then gets slaughtered by the machines.
1: And that's a distinct possibility at this point.
0: Oh, God. What a future. What a future. It reminds me of a Star Trek episode where virtually, do you recall that? They had a planet where wars were in fact fought by machines solely. And, you know, after it was over, the losers had to report to an extinction chamber of some sort.
1: Yes, in fact, you mentioned that, and I do remember that.
0: Hmm.
1: It might not be
0: that
1: far off from the reality.
0: Yeah. Yeah.
1: But for quite a while, you know, you can expect that we will probably be technologically in the lead of this sort of development. And it may take a while for whatever enemy we have to catch up in the field.
0: And so it would seem. In America, we develop many things because we're bright people, we're individualists, we're just very smart. But then they get applied by the Japanese or the Chinese, and they end up making these things.
1: Well, we tend to be great idea people, and then due to finance or litigation or whatever reason, somebody else ends up producing the hardware. Now, there's another interesting piece of robotics that just showed up, and I think that you'll be fascinated by this, because it falls right into line, and it's a little more positive. They often have camel races in Qatar, and, you know, this is near Iraq. the races are often done by very lightweight jockeys so they can get the best speed out of the animals.
0: Right.
1: Because they often have children and they get injured, children have been banned from being the jockeys in these camel races.
0: Mm-hmm.
1: So they have developed a robotic camel jockey, and they were successfully used in a race just recently.
0: And that fits in with the rules.
1: Yes, well, there was no rule against using a robot. You just have to have a jockey.
0: Oh, my. So that's you're telling me that's happening now?
1: It's already been done.
0: Already been done.
1: And each year it's going to become more refined. Now, where does this take us? Imagine, and you've seen virtual reality headsets where you put the headset on and there's stereo vision inside and stereo hearing.
0: You know, I have not yet experienced it, Sir Charles, but I would like to.
1: Okay, I can tell you it's a very interesting experience. When you put one of those headsets on, you get a sense of dislocation. Your sense of self appears to be out where the television cameras are. We often visualize ourselves as somewhere behind our eyes in the middle of our head. Our
0: yes.
1: sense of self seems to reside there.
0: Right.
1: Or our presence. And when you put a couple of cameras on, let's say a robot, and you put on a helmet so that you have two visual screens and you see in stereo, whatever movement the robot has seems to carry your sense of self with the robot.
0: Huh.
1: If you happen to go into a room while you're driving one of these robots around and you see some guy sitting in a chair and you're going, well, who is that? That's you sitting over there running the robot. And suddenly you realize your sense of self is where the robot is and not where you are.
0: To what degree did you really feel that? I'm quite fascinated. In other words,
1: it was greatly influenced by how well the robot moved when you controlled it. But imagine how it would be when you look at people playing video games and dodging right and left.
0: Oh, yes.
1: In accordance to what's happening on the screen. And that brings up another point. This you will find fascinating. There is a new interface device for video games.
0: Uh-huh.
1: It consists of a pair of electrodes that are mounted behind your ears.
0: Uh-huh.
1: And they affect your vestibular or balance system. Now, what it will do is produce the sensation of movement.
0: I get it, yeah.
1: And they already demonstrated it by putting a setup on a woman and using a remote control like you use on a car or an airplane model and drove her around the field by making her lean right or left. So that's a remote-controlled person.
0: You may have seen these theaters where they have the wraparound and your seat moves, you know, so you get the sense of motion. So this would be a giant step beyond that. It would actually affect your sense of, as you point out, balance.
1: That's right.
0: And it has been
1: approved for inclusion in future video games. So you will see that in your homes within a couple of years or less.
0: Really?
1: Yes.
0: Xbox Plus. Just put
1: now,
0: this behind
1: imagine,
0: your ear.
1: Yeah. Just imagine if you could generate other sensations using electrical signals. Or you could synthesize a whole world and you wouldn't need the video screen.
0: Yes.
1: Well, we already know that there are implants to replace the cochlea, the inner ear, for people who are deaf.
0: Correct.
1: So they have an artificial ear that generates the sensation of hearing, and it plugs right into the nervous system and generates signals that are compatible with your neurons. They also have new implants that fit in to replace damaged eyes. They use typically very thin films of ceramic material with about 100,000 image sensors, and they replace the retina. And the interesting thing here is, nothing says you have to stay in the visual band. You could put it in your eye so that it senses infrared, and suddenly you'd be able to see infrared spectrum.
0: That's amazing.
1: But we also see where it leads. The generation of the right electrical signals and applied to the proper neurons can synthesize the sensations of sight or hearing. After all, they're just electrical signals.
0: Yes, but Sir Charles, where it really might lead is into a world that would be so potentially pleasant, for example, that it would make heroin seem like just no addiction at all.
1: Well, and, that's right.
0: And people would immerse themselves in what you're talking about. And
1: we are, in fact, headed for the world of the Matrix. And stop and think. That's a very sobering thought. We are on the threshold of that sort of technology right now.
0: Huh.
1: I can give you a very easy example of how it's going to be accomplished.
0: Proceed.
1: We know that neurons are simply devices that are like computer circuits, and they fire at a known rate with a known voltage. We can record those signals And we can even play them back into the neuron so it feels like the original sensation. What happens if we have 10 or 1,000 or 10,000 channels and we plug into neurons?
0: Yes.
1: We can synthesize the sensations of an entire body.
0: think about when Hollywood gets hold of that technology.
1: Exactly.
0: They will deliver to you an entirely different world than the one you're in. An entirely different, a virtual new world.
1: You could literally be between the eyes of the hero in the movie.
0: As I said, that could make heroin look like no addiction at all. And people could simply disappear into these new worlds. That's a big danger.
1: Well, consider when we were kids, when we went out to play, there were fields we could run through and places we could go. And then over time, the fields got closed off and the laws were changed. You could get arrested for walking through a field. And so you tended to stay closer to home. And then after a while, it got tougher to find a place to go, and kids tended to stay indoors and watch cartoons, and then more channels appeared on the television, and
0: that's
1: then the
0: right.
1: Internet.
0: That's right.
1: And now in the video games, and pretty soon nobody goes outside. It's just going to get worse.
0: Sort of like the year 2525, where our arms hang by our sides, and I mean, what's going to stop that?
1: Well, there really isn't anything to stop it at this point, and I'm sure there will be some sort of regulations that they will try to enact to prevent people from simply becoming vegetables. I understand that there are very positive aspects and very negative aspects of any technology, and we know that people love entertainment.
0: Do you know one of the main reasons why there are laws against drugs, certain drugs?
1: Well,
0: it's because ultimately, buddy, because it murders productivity.
1: Oh, that's right. It destroys your society.
0: Absolutely. And so what you're describing to me right now would perhaps to a greater degree destroy society.
1: It'll destroy it as we know it, certainly.
0: And our government cannot have that. So wouldn't it just be like the war on drugs, only it'd be the war on neurons?
1: That's not a bad way of putting it. I mean, it will be an electronic addiction, and I can see it coming. Now, there's a very interesting thing that was said to me, and I've looked into it, and I see that it's just about as true as anything I've heard about the Internet, and that is the growth of the Internet was driven mostly by sex, pornography.
0: Well, I've heard that.
1: And that 90% of the downloads, if you discount spam, are about pornography rather than, you know, productive information.
0: Yes.
1: When you really come to terms with that, you have to ask yourself, what's going to drive the generation of virtual worlds? And the answer seems to be very clear.
0: Well, I'm afraid it does, doesn't it?
1: You know, there is a group called British Telecom, and they make predictions about some things from time to time, and they had some things that really interested me that I thought you'd be interested in hearing, and they predicted that between 2006 and 2010, the first artificial electronic life would emerge, and we can see that we're on the verge of that. That between 2008 and 2012, this is fascinating, the first divorce due to a virtual affair with a computer game character would occur.

0: this night has already been full of just all kinds of revelations, brains, things going on that I don't think most of us had a clue were going on. My God. And now, Sir Charles telling us the first divorce as a result of a virtual affair could be how many years away?
1: It could happen from 2008 to 2012, according to projections.
0: No wonder the Mayans stopped at 2012. Wow. Do you believe that a divorce based on that would be granted by a court? I mean,
1: well, it's possible. Look at the amount of time people spend in chat rooms away from home life, particularly when it's unpleasant.
0: That's true.
1: And so it would be one of the things that might help precipitate a divorce at this point. But what we're really looking at is a virtual character being so engaging and interesting,
0: yes,
1: that the spouse would be very jealous about the time spent chatting or, you know, spending time with that virtual character. And it could happen very shortly.
0: Whew. It's hard to imagine what kind of interface to achieve the level of a virtual world that we're talking about here right now.
1: You get into a very, very interesting subject, and one that a lot of people will not touch, but I think it's an interesting and very essential part of the equation.
0: Lay it on me.
1: All right. I don't know if many of your users are similar with a site, or your listeners are similar, familiar with a site called RealDoll. They make artificial people. They're
0: What was the site again? RealDoll?
1: RealDoll.
0: RealDoll, oh boy.
1: They're used for sex, and they are artificial. They're like silicone bodies, and they're adding animation to these things at this point. That's part of their research.
0: What?
1: They're quite popular. They sell these things.
0: You're kidding.
1: I'm absolutely serious. It is an actual industry.
0: It's
1: an extension of the sex toy industry, and it has reached a point where they're adding robotic movement to things.
0: Wow.
1: So you can only imagine if you could plug something like that into the internet,
0: yes,
1: the sort of interface you would achieve.
0: Well, yes, but what I'm saying is, what am I saying? You've just blown me away here. In other words, the control for this virtual doll would be across the internet, and so to you, this virtual doll would be alive and doing everything you wanted.
1: That's correct. There's even a technical name for it. It's called a haptic interface.
0: A what interface?
1: Haptic, H-A-P-T-I-C. Consider that enough people are working on this, it actually has a technical name. The implications are astounding.
0: They are. Is this really a world we want to move into? I guess there's no choice. We're going to do it.
1: Well, that's it. You know, we're dragged into it kicking and screaming, and a lot of this happens completely unbeknownst to us, and it just springs on you. And so a lot of people are going to be certainly very surprised when they hear this information, but it's been going on for years, and it's only becoming more and more real by the minute.
0: Well, look, I do know that the amount of porn on the internet is astounding. It is the primary business of the internet, actually. That's kind of sad to think about, I guess. But the extension you're talking about, they would have to pass laws against it, wouldn't they?
1: Well, you know, and that's very interesting because it treads on a very fine line. You know, what are you allowed to do in the privacy of your home, and what are they allowed to regulate? If you get to the point where you have machinery that gives you that sort of tactile interface, and you can interface with other people on the other side of the net, then you have the ability to play robotic tourist in someone else's bedroom.
0: Oh, Jesus. That site, you could go to that site now, and if you did, I don't want to give them unnecessary plugs here, but I'm dying of curiosity. I mean, what do you find?
1: basically all the different models and the way they look, the size, the structure. You can custom order the girl of your dreams, and they sell them right off the shelf.
0: Do they take what they want? Do they take credit cards?
1: Yes, they have spare parts, which has an entirely new meaning now.
0: You just never, never know where you're going to go on talk radio, I swear. I'm sorry to say, or I guess I'm sorry to say, that the direction you're talking about is in all likelihood going to be one of the first commercial applications of this kind of technology. Holy smokes.
1: In my estimation, it will be the prime economic motivator. And then if you simply combine the existing virtual reality interface, a VR helmet, with this sort of technology, you can create any sort of a world or situation you want on demand, and you and other people can participate in it. And there are already virtual worlds on the Internet that many people do participate in. So this is just, you know, a prelude to what's going to come.
0: As you describe all of this that you see coming, Sir Charles, what kind of a world do you honestly imagine it's going to produce?
1: Not one that I'm terribly happy to see, but, you know, somehow people always manage to survive. They always find a way to make a living and a way to do things, and this is just going to be integrated into our world like any other technology we have. The danger we face is that the changes are coming so fast and so quickly that, you know, and they're so amazing and fundamental that we are headed for the thing that they call the singularity, a point where we really cannot predict what's going to happen next. And it's really going to be accelerated by the interface of our minds with each other through the Internet or through other computer methods.
0: Well, that's why I was asking you about interfaces. Now, ultimately, there is going to have to be a hardware interface between a machine and a person for some aspects of virtual reality. Not a trivial interface either. It's going to have to go into areas of your brain that are quite significant, correct?
1: Well, that's true. And it's interesting because there are limited methods of interfacing with neurons that work really well, but they do eventually lead to a technology where you'd probably have some sort of an implant. And to lightly touch on the sorts of interfaces there are, the direct method right now is to use an electrode of a metal that doesn't react well, like gold. Gold is a good electrode material. Mm-hmm. Platinum electrodes can often be plugged directly into neurons.
0: Mm-hmm.
1: And, you know, using this sort of technology, they created crude limbs that could be run for people with prosthetic limbs directly at the neural system. Well, later they went to external patches, and they have people who have literally bionic limbs that are hooked on their bodies, and they can run them by thinking. And then they have, and the problem with the electrodes is it damages the neurons, and sometimes the stub of a neuron is all that's left, and they will tend to die over time.
0: Okay, but won't the emerging technology, nanotechnology, potentially take care of that glitch?
1: Well, it could, and we've got a few bridge technologies that are getting us there so we understand how. For instance, many organic plastics exist now that you can make transistors and other semiconductors out of, and some of them you might not have a rejection problem with. So you could grow organic transistors that would plug right into your existing neurons.
0: Huh.
1: And they would probably use a capacitive effect to couple the neurons. But they've got another way. When they were working on the artificial eyes with the ceramic films, they also found that they could use neurotransmitters, chemical interface, and directly talk to the nerves that way.
0: Huh.
1: Now, eventually, we're going to probably see nano interfaces as the cleanest and best way of doing it. But, you know, there's another unusual thing that emerged. And believe it or not, it came, of all places, from studies of UFO abductees. And this is a very interesting
0: thing. You've got to be kidding.
1: No, absolutely. Very, very odd things have been discovered due to investigation of this sort of phenomenon. And when you hear what I got to say,
0: Young, no, go right ahead. I want to understand how, you know, anything to do with abduction is going to produce something in the real world. So, sure.
1: Okay, they were studying people who had reported cases of abduction, and they found that in some cases, people had been exposed to high-voltage discharges nearby, such as a lightning strike or power line falling.
0: Right.
1: And the sorts of symptoms that they reported were able to be reproduced by powerful electromagnetic pulses.
0: Uh-huh.
1: So that it's possible that what had happened is the electromagnetic field, the pulse of that field, had induced something similar to an epileptic episode, and they had hallucinated these things based on this induced neural electrical activity in the brain. Huh. From it, they derived a technology where they take a solenoid, basically an electrical coil, and they pulse a high-voltage capacitor through it, and they can induce a magnetic field deep into the brain that literally induces a current in the neurons. It stimulates them directly.
0: Right.
1: The outgrowth of this was a replacement for electroconvulsive therapy, where they pulse your brain with magnetic fields and do some psychotherapy or electrical therapy.
0: Can it really be specific enough and narrow enough to affect? I mean, that seems like a brute force approach.
1: Well, yes, right now it is. However, they found that by using many sensors with high power, they can cause the fields to overlap to the critical density at very precisely controlled locations in the brain.
0: Kidding.
1: And they can specifically trigger parts of your brain that will induce feelings or simple neural stimulation like dots of light or colors or a smell. So, yes, they can get fairly specific. And they can even use the technology to allow pilots to work in reverse and fly a plane through their thoughts.
0: I had heard they were getting quite close to that. Do you know, or can you talk about, or is it classified, how close they are?
1: Well, since I'm not directly involved in the research and I haven't signed anything, there are some things I can say.
0: Okay.
1: Essentially, you know, there was some fiction written about it a number of years ago, but the fiction was much closer to the truth than many people thought, and that you can indeed read some neuroelectric activity, some of your thoughts, and it takes training in order to know how to do it. It's like learning how to relax and reach the alpha state. Well, you learn to think specific types of thoughts and create specific types of brain waves, and they can actually use this to control any type of device you can imagine. Pilots, you know, can easily learn to fly jet fighters, and people can learn who are, let's say, quadriplegics can learn to operate household lighting or appliances or devices using this sort of technology, a direct neural interface.
0: Well, that's a sort of positive look at things, and yes, I can see how that would come to pass. But again, with respect to a pilot, how close are we to a pilot, for example, being on the ground and being in total control of an aircraft with only thought?
1: Well, understand that it is rather cumbersome at this time because, as you noted, it was rather crude. But the refinements are being made, and it's getting to the point where I would say within a couple of years we'll probably see a completely thought-controlled aircraft.
0: A couple of years.
1: Yes. At this point, it's mostly software, the ability to interpret the neural signals properly.
0: Who is going to be the arbiter of the speed of the development of this technology, or is an arbiter not possible?
1: It's the dollar bill.
0: Well, then we're doomed.
1: Well, on that cheery note, you know, there are many things that are driven strictly by finance.
0: Of course.
1: Fortunately, you know, in research, many of the things are driven by the ability, you know, the desire to learn. People want to understand things. And so that tends to be the leavening factor to some degree. And I know that we had spoken about there is no judgmental committee that sits down and decides what you will or won't devise. And, in fact, to have such a thing might be fatal to our development. We need the ability to devise things freely, but we also need to have our ethics in place so we make the right decisions about how it will be used.
0: Well, that's what I meant by arbiter. In other words, an agency, I don't know, some kind of body that would make judgments about where we should and shouldn't go, but then on the other hand, you say, no, not really.
1: There really isn't. There really isn't, no.
0: And the only thing driving it is going to be the dollar bill.
1: Well, absolutely. The applications in the real world and how much money it's going to generate for the inventors or those people who control their ideas, you know, the economic result of it, that's where it's going to go. I think that's true for just about everything. I mean, from the pocket calculator to power tools to the automobile to everything.
0: You're right. It's been true, so why not into the future? But boy, oh boy, oh boy, oh boy. I'm imagining this world that really does fit 25-25, but now, just in several years, I mean, maybe you could kind of put together a timeline of when you think various things are going to happen. I mean, can you look out 20 years, 25 years, 30 years?
1: I think that it's developing so rapidly, it would be very difficult to do. I'd like to take a stab at it. It might be worth a show just going over the next 20, 30 years and seeing what comes up. But at this point, you know, I'm a little ill-prepared for that sort of thing.
0: Well,
1: I'll say
0: yeah,
1: that I
0: okay.
1: do see within 20 years, you know, robotic battlefields, absolutely. And I do see within 5 years some sort of internet interface that, you know, allows direct pornography and not the stuff you look at.
0: And when he says direct pornography, he means
1: the real experience.
0: The real thing.
1: Yeah.
0: Will
1: I mean,
0: it be...
1: It's on its way right
0: will
1: now.
0: Will it be any less real at all than the real thing?
1: It's going to depend on how good your hardware and software are. And there's no real pun intended there.
0: Oh, brother. These are all... The reason I asked about the long term is because you're freaking me out with the short term. I mean, you're talking 2, 3, 4, 5 years out at the most. So
1: well, consider we're already to the point where we have modified inkjet printers that can draw organs to be implanted in your body. We have you know, modifications of very simple hardware that can fabricate nearly anything you can think of. And I would say we're not far off from a device that would be the precursor of the old Star Trek replicator, where you literally ask what you want for, and it builds it right there.
0: Oh, come on now.
1: Well,
0: that's got to be a ways away.
1: It would be a different technology than they depict on the television show, of course. You know how an inkjet printer works. It simply scans back and forth and deposits
0: right.
1: a stream of dots of
0: oh,
1: ink.
0: Oh, yes, yes, yes.
1: Well, what happens if you place cartridges in that have, let's say, semiconductor materials? It's already been demonstrated that you can literally print circuits that way. And suppose instead you place biological materials in it, such as cell cultures for a liver or a spleen.
0: Oh.
1: Then you put down a scaffolding material, and you literally squirt the cells down to make the organ, give it a little while in a dish to knit itself together, and you've got an implantable organ made from your own tissue. We're to the point where many materials can be fabricated in a matter of minutes that normally would have, you know, taken months of planning and mold making and processes that would just be millions of dollars worth that you can now do for a couple of $1,000s in your own home.
0: Well, so that's sort of a road toward immortality, or the beginning of it, anyway.
1: Well, the beginning of it. And that brings us to another very interesting point of the virtual world, and that's mind uploading.
0: Oh, brother. You guys are going to love this one. You're absolutely going to love it. Hold it right there, Sir Charles.

0: Or Kendrick from Bell Canyon, who says, Haptic Interface Research Lab is at Purdue University. Indeed, a brave new world, but not for me. And I wonder how many will go that way and just say, not for me. I don't want her, that virtual babe. I don't need her. I don't want her. I refuse to participate. I mean, a lot of people don't watch TV. Well, a few. Well, not too many, actually. Anyway, Sir Charles, welcome back. We were about to tackle mind uploading.
1: Absolutely. Well, one of the things that is really an interesting part of artificial intelligence is what happens if you copy the human mind or upload a mind into a computer? Does it actually have human rights, for instance? Would it perform the same as a human? And what sort of an existence would it have?
0: And would it have consciousness?
1: And that is one of the big questions, one of the big debates between weak and strong AI claims. If a computer had an absolute duplicate of your mind in it,
0: yes,
1: and it functioned exactly the same as your mind does,
0: yes,
1: then we'd have to conclude it's doing the same thing, and it should feel and act as you do. It'd, after all, have all of your memories and experiences in it. Now,
0: well, that's going to be the line, isn't it, Sir Charles?
1: Going to be the line right there. And there's an interesting story that I was told, and it illustrates very clearly the dividing line, or how fuzzy the line is, I should say. And it's called the boat analogy. You know, if you loan a man a boat, let's say, and he has your boat, and let's say he replaces a board in the boat, and he's got it, a couple of years. And over the time, he's replaced away the old parts, the bad parts, until in the end he discovers the whole boat has been replaced.
0: Right.
1: And then you call him and say, hey, I want my boat back, and he brings it to you. Well, has he actually returned your boat or not?
0: Mm. Okay, it's a good point.
1: And the same is true for your mind. Suppose you had the ability to replace damaged neural tissue with, let's say, artificial neurons. Let's say nanotechnology makes new neurons for you. And so over time, you allow the neurons in your brain to be replaced one by

0: your brain, then yes, it would have to.
1: Ooh, yikes.
0: And for the experience itself, the person who had himself, let's say, scanned,
1: yes,
0: would either get up from the scanner and walk away, or he would discover that he was no longer sitting in the scanner, he was somewhere else. And in that case, he'd know he wasn't the original. He was somewhere in a virtual world, and his experiences would begin from there.
1: But there's a paradox, isn't there? I may be getting way ahead here, but I mean, if every bit of consciousness is transferred, then you have one person in two places at the same time. That's a paradox.
0: Well, you have two different people who are exact copies of each other. One in the computer and one in the real world.
1: Is the consciousness then shared?
0: The consciousness would be independent in each case.
1: From that moment
0: on? It would be two separate people from that moment on. Because at that point, they would each share different experiences, although they had the same common memories up to that point of scanning.
1: And so you're sure that in something that identical, there would not be a quantum connection that would go way beyond what we can imagine right now?
0: You know, that's a very good question.
1: Yes,
0: nobody really knows the answer to that at this point. I suspect there will not be, but only a direct experiment could answer that question.
1: How far might we be from that direct experiment?
0: Well, to give you an example, a few years back they were doing some research in capturing the model of simple organisms, and they decided to pick the simplest organism with a well-developed neural system of its own. And the whole organism is a little nematode, like a little worm, and it was about a little over 900 cells in its entire body.
1: Right.
0: And its neurons totaled only a little over 300. And they carefully modeled the entire neural system of this little nematode and got a copy of it in the computer so that the computer model would act as the nematode does. In other words, from the computer's model standpoint, it was the nematode. Now, that's a very humble beginning.
1: It is.
0: To model the nervous system of a tiny worm-like organism. But you know that it only gets better, higher resolution, and more complexity
1: over
0: time. All right.
1: Let me ask a practical question.
0: Okay.
1: Do we have any idea at all how much storage capacity we would have to store a human mind?
0: Well, estimates say there are only about 600 megabytes of data in the human mind.
1: What?
0: There's only about 600 megabytes of data stored, and that sounds paradoxical, but I can explain why we don't have a huge amount of storage in our heads. We store things in a manner that can often be described as symbolic. When you look at a person's face and then turn away,
1: yes,
0: you remember how well they look well enough to sketch their whole face? Typically, no. We generally work on an approximation. We don't store the exact snapshot, usually, and if we do, over time it tends to fade away. Only people with very interesting types of memory have the ability to photographically memorize objects or items or situations.
1: Mm-hmm.
0: And in most cases, people have very lousy memory. They only take a rough approximation and run with it. And over time, it gets worse. So the total sum experience of your life is reduced to representations, symbolics.
1: Man, I'm still stuck on 600 megabytes. That's pretty slim stuff for a human brain.
0: Well, it seems that way, and consider how many billions, you know, hundreds of billions of neurons there are. And the interconnections are the most important thing, not the number of neurons, but the way they're interconnected.
1: Yes.
0: The connections themselves act as your storage medium. And the interesting thing is, most of the brain is not storage, it's processing hardware. It's the units that perform the processing on your senses to convert it to a form you understand.
1: Right.
0: It's the units that perform the interpolation to generate your picture of the world. And it's the units that perform the various jobs for understanding and processing language and all the other things around you. So most of the hardware is processing hardware, not memory hardware.
1: All right.
0: But what gets programmed in the processing hardware is how you process,
1: Okay, well, we're making great advances in processing speed right now.
0: Right.
1: And certainly we've got storage that makes 600 megabytes look like nothing at all.
0: That's correct.
1: So put the two together, and I guess the question is, how far might we be from being able to actually upload a human

0: human mind to a machine?
1: In terms of data storage, we could probably do it now. The difficulty is getting the data in the machine, but the most important part is how is it stored? You see, the most crucial part of human intelligence, or any intelligence as that matter goes, is its representation. We both can agree when we look at something that it's red, for instance. But there's no consensus, you know, about whether or not internally we feel the same thing when we see red. That
0: right.
1: We sense the same thing. It could be entirely different.
0: Well, I'm wondering, if we did upload a human mind,
1: right.
0: would we end up with just a snapshot of that instant of that human mind, or would we actually end up with that human mind, a thinking, aware?
1: Okay. You can look at it from both standpoints. If you take just the information and it is simply stored, then you have a snapshot. But if you've also modeled the processing sections of the brain, and they are active and capable of operating, you apply the information you've stored, now you have a working mind.
0: Right.
1: So a working mind is much more than simply the memories. It's the processing as well.
0: Mm-hmm. I suppose the snapshot will come first, by a long shot.
1: And that's the best, you know, and safest bet, because we are studying how the memories are stored and how to get them into a computer. And some of the work has been done, but nobody's really talking a great deal about it.
0: Yes, I can see why.
1: Well, it'd be extremely controversial, for one thing.
0: It is.
1: And it would also be extremely expensive as well. But once it is achieved, consider what it means. If you literally have living people inside a computer system, and it could be spread all over the world like the Internet,
0: yes.
1: Then you have other questions that arise. If you consider that they're thinking beings and they have rights, the ability to make decisions for themselves,
0: mm-hmm.
1: Then can they earn money to pay for their own operation and upkeep, for instance? Can they own property? What laws or jurisdictions cover them? Because they're spread out all over the world. You'd have to come up with a new definition of jurisdiction.
0: I don't know that I'm ready for this world, and it sounds like it's pretty close. If you just got a snapshot, what would you have?
1: Essentially, it would be something like a hologram in all probability. It would look like garbage to us. Here's a good example. Remember the old computer-punched cards and tape that had holes all over them?
0: Of course.
1: And it was just a random sprinkling of holes to the naked eye.
0: Yes.
1: But you knew that there was some sort of an information content there. Now,
0: right.
1: You couldn't read it.
0: Right.
1: But if you had the proper hardware, the computer program that knew how to interpret it, it could read the message. Now, the question is, where's the actual meaning of the message? Is it in the holes in the tape, or is it in the hardware that runs it? The answer is neither. The true meaning, and this is where consciousness arrives, in my estimation,
0: mm-hmm.
1: The true meaning arises at the interface between the two, when the message is decoded and acted upon. Because if the message was in the tape, you'd see it and you'd know it without having a key.
0: So,
1: and
0: a very,
1: if the message was in the hardware, you wouldn't need the tape.
0: A very distinct difference here. One is perhaps the memories, the snapshot, and the other, when you add the processing speed, then you've got life.
1: That's right. You have a living mind.
0: And then to that living mind, we are God. We are the creator.
1: Well, if it's a copy, I wouldn't necessarily say that's true. If you wanted to actually feel godlike, you'd create it from scratch.
0: Mm-hmm. Well, that's probably in the cards too, right?
1: Oh, it's in the works, yes.
0: I'll
1: give you an example, something I promised I would tell you some about what I worked on, and I think this is a good opportunity. Consider emotion. People imagine that emotions are something that are restricted to humans or higher animals.
0: Right.
1: But it is very simple to create the state known as emotion in a computer. Imagine when you're anesthetized. I don't know if you've ever been under anesthetic and thought, or
0: Absolutely.
1: In a state of shock and thought, you know, I should feel unhappy about this, or I should be mad. And you knew intellectually what state of mind you should be in, but you didn't really feel that way.
0: Mm-hmm.
1: You knew what your emotion should be. Well, there's a reason for that. Our emotions, as we sense them, are visceral. It is the response of our body to our emotions that we feel. So in a state of panic, it isn't the panic itself we feel, it's our body's tightening of the stomach, you know, the churning of your stomach, the sweating in your skin, the your palms get sweaty.
0: Sure.
1: That's what you determine is panic, but it isn't. It's your body's response to panic that you're feeling. You don't actually feel panic. You feel the body's response. So we know that panic is something else. It's some state that exists in your mind, and you've simply converted it to a body sensation that you identify it with.
0: Mm-hmm.
1: So panic is something more abstract. Here's another one. Suppose you're walking along and you see, let's say, a rock on the ground, and you pick it up, and you expect that it's going to be warmed by the sun. It's going to be hot and dry and hard.
0: Right.
1: Suppose you pick that rock up, and it's cold and squishy, and you go, whoa,
0: yeah.
1: Your expectations have been violated. You see, we're always predicting, moment by moment, what's going to happen around us. And it is when our expectations are violated, when those predictions are not met, that some little circuit in our head trips and goes, whoops, wait a minute, something's wrong.
0: That's true.
1: That's surprise.
0: Right. Surprise.
1: Okay,
0: John.
1: Well, that's an emotional state. You can easily write a program that in a computer predicts moment by moment what should be happening. And when those expectations are violated, the computer can recognize that state, and we can label that as surprise.
0: Well, do you believe that there have been scientific backroom, very dark experiments in mind uploading, in beginning to put human thought into a machine in one way or the other? Is it going on now?
1: I don't think that's going on. I do know that there have been many experiments in recognizing what's going on in the mind.
0: If it was going on, would we know it?
1: We probably wouldn't know it, but what I'm looking at is the resolution of the scanning hardware and what it would take to store the information.
0: Okay.
1: I can say pretty safely that we're nowhere near the resolution necessary to store that information in a format comparable to our brains. And I can also say that what we are capable of doing is detecting generally what you're able to be thinking about. Using combinations of positron emission tomography, you know, PET scans, and superconducting magnetic field sensing, using a combination of these technologies, they are capable of recognizing patterns of thought and knowing things like you're thinking about a boat, or you're excited, or you're counting numbers. They can already tell those things.
0: Well,
1: using a machine
0: could they tell if you're thinking about a bomb, or
1: they could certainly.
0: Or a gun, or you know, some violent thought?
1: Yes, they can, because there are very specific types of areas in the brain that are triggered. They associate memories and intentions and actions, and they can actually see which parts of the brain are being triggered. They can get a very good idea of what you're thinking about. Now, understand, it takes a calibration procedure in the first place, but they're getting pretty good at generalizing so that just about any random subject they can tell with about a 40 to 50% accuracy what's going on in your head. And it's going to lead to absolutely flawless polygraph machines very shortly.
0: Well, I was
1: going
0: to say, it beats the hell out of a metal detector at an airport.
1: That's right.
0: Just sit here for a moment, sir. We want to take a quick look at what's in your brain.
1: And essentially, they would show you some random pictures very rapidly in your eyes, and the circuitry would categorize how your brain is responding to those images, and it'd get kind of a primer or a key to your memories and how you think. And that's a very broad stroke explanation, but it sort of gives you an idea of how it would work.
0: So you think it would be effective? In other words, for example, if a terrorist were trying to get on an airplane, he would be nailed.
1: That's true. If you could create a machine of this type that had the resolution that we would need, you'd be able to find them every time. Of course, then you're going to have problems with human rights, violation of privacy, etc. You can well imagine that such machines would be banned at the outset.
0: Well,
1: except in very specific
0: activities. You know, I would have said that the government able to freely listen in on all of our conversations, well, hell, that'd be banned. That's a big Fourth Amendment problem there.
1: Oh, and you have a real point there. You know, there, if something like this is developed successfully and it can be used covertly, that's the real key, then there, you know, yeah, they'll use it. But it's the sort of thing that right now it is such a delicate process that you can't simply pick up somebody's thoughts with it. They have to have the helmet on their head. They have to be in a very quiet room
0: yet,
1: with suppressed magnetic fields. So it's not an easy thing to do at this point.
0: Right. I said, yet. But obviously, you're telling me this technology is well on the way.
1: And, well, there is a form of it on the way, yes.
0: And if the President of the United States could prevent terrorism by, you know, taking a quick look at what somebody's thinking, you just know darn well there's going to be a signature and presidential power will allow it to occur for our safety.
1: Yeah, for our safety, always for our protection.
0: All right, I have just had a blast with you. I'm going to turn you over to the audience. How do you feel about that?
1: All right, I'm always ready for anything.

0: What an absolutely fascinating world, or a scary world, depending on how you look at it, Sir Charles Schulz is presenting to us. And not 50 years from now, not 100 years from now, but very imaginably soon, 2, 3, 4, 5 years, a lot of the stuff described is right upon us. Now, your turn to ask questions is coming up, and I imagine you have many. Sir Charles, are you ready?
1: Absolutely. Let's shoot for it.
0: Okay. I do want to make sure you get to plug your website. Of course, we've got a link, but, I mean, go ahead.
1: Okay. I also wanted to point out there's some other things on the site besides what we've been talking about.
0: Okay.
1: Xenotechresearch.com, XenoTechResearch.com. My book will be out within a couple of weeks or so. And also, I'd like to thank Dave Dunning, one of my lab assistants, for the work he did. Ed Munchau, the engineer who's doing my space research work with me. And Andy Doan, my webmaster, for the support on the wonderful website he's designed for me.
0: So, you've got kind of a team.
1: Oh, quite a few people do quite a number of contributions in the work, yes.
0: Okay. First time caller line, you're on the air with Sir Charles. Hi.
2: Hello.
0: Hello.
2: Oh, yeah, I got a question about the robo-rat. I've got a pet rat. He's right here, actually. And I'm wondering, you know, how invasive are most of these scanning and control things? Do you have to do surgery on the subjects or anything like that?
1: Yes, in fact, they do. They surgically implant the electrodes in the rat, and then from that point on, they can control the rat as they wish. But, of course, they have to have downtime, and they have to allow them to eat and do what any biological organism will.
2: And I just wanted to say that you were talking about someone being divorced because of an affair with a computer program. Well, I've seen quite a few friends of mine have nasty breakups and problems with their relationships due to playing too many video games and spending too much time in online RPGs. So we may have already made that point.
0: Yeah, you really do make a good point. It's already happening, isn't it, Sir Charles?
1: It certainly looks that way.
0: So the internet is beginning to become something that is getting between people right now, much less what you're just talking about tonight. I mean, my God. So we can see it happening right now, really. People breaking up because of chat sessions on the internet or whatever. So what a world. And what a world just upon us. Wildcard line, you're on the air with Sir Charles. Hi.
3: Hello.
0: Hello.
3: Yes, my name is Edward. I'm in Orange County.
0: Yes.
3: And it's a pleasure to speak to both of you, by the way.
0: Thank you.
3: I was in a conversation, this was a few years back, and this sounds a little like science fiction, but I wondered if Sir Charles knew anything about it. In the conversation, it was discussed that there was experimentation being done with the disintegration and reintegration of a biological life form. And in fact, it was done successfully, but because it was, or when it was reintegrated, it literally did not have any functions.
0: You're talking about a transporter.
3: In a sense, yes.
0: Uh-huh.
3: And because it didn't have any functions, neurological functions or memories, experimentation was being done to fuse engrams or neurons to a computer chip, and literally before the disintegration process, in other words, from that life form to the computer chip. And all of the functions were then downloaded into that computer chip with those engrams or whatever they are on the computer
0: chip.
3: Well,
0: I certainly was not aware that we had a transporter for life forms. And what you're saying is we do, or somebody's done it, and then...
3: Well, this came up in a conversation, and I trust the person that was talking about it.
0: Okay, well, that it seems a little out of the realm of possibility, but let's ask. Sir Charles,
1: I'm not aware of anything at this point that is used to disintegrate and reassemble organisms, but I can tell you this much, there were some experiments done with brain tissue and types of an antifreeze so that they could freeze in cryonic mode, freeze and then reactivate the brain tissue after thawing it. And one of the interesting things they discovered is when you thaw out neurons after they've been successfully frozen, if they have not been damaged, they automatically resume firing as if they have been all along. So they don't need to jumpstart them once they're activated again.
0: As in reanimation?
1: That's true. As it's applications in cryonics, where you can freeze a person's body or head and then years later thaw them out and reactivate them. There has been a lot of research done on that, and it looks like nanotechnology will be the way they'll turn to prevent or repair cellular damage when that becomes practical.
0: Do you think that it's enough of a real possibility that you would have yourself frozen?
1: I think that it is believable enough that, yes, if given the opportunity, I think that would be a safe bet. Absolutely.
0: East of the Rockies, you're on the air with Sir Charles. Hi.
4: Hi, Art and Sir Charles from Toronto, Ontario, Canada. Russell here. Well, where to begin? I'd like to start, though, with the work of Mark DeMuha. That's D as in David, E-M-U-C-H-A, who was on George Norrie's show a little while back, who revealed on his work involving Tesla, the Tesla conspiracy, that a radiant energy tapping device was retrofitted in a Piercero car in 1931, ran the car for about 3 days at speeds of up to 90 miles an hour, and there was no battery. I would very much like to suggest that Sir Charles take a look at that, because I think that's an important area of concern, and the patent was put on the coasttocoastam.com site as a request brought in.
0: Okay. Do you have a question?
4: I'd like to ask Sir Charles if, in fact, we have the ability to apply nano-solar technology to this energy situation. Where's the state of the art on that, and what is the cost justification that's being bandied about with regards to the expense for this?
0: Right, you are. We're hearing about paints, for example, that will generate electricity, just paint your house and all the rest of that thing up in Canada. And so where are we?
1: Well, right now, it looks like the same material they were building for the space elevator also has the ability to be used optically and possibly to convert light into electricity directly. Various lengths of nanofiber can be used, tuned to visible and infrared light, to convert it directly to electrical power. Hmm. As to how far they've gone within the last few months, I don't know, but I do know the breaking point will be when they can manufacture it and it produces power for about half the cost of what you buy off the line, then they'll begin selling stuff like that.
0: Yes, nanotechnology really does carry this potential promise, or is it a sure thing?
1: I think it's a sure thing because we're learning more every day about it, and the way it's grown just within the last 5 years would just astound people if they knew.
0: I have a kind of a sense of it, and I can see it's going very, very quickly. West of the Rockies, you're on the air with Sir Charles. Hi.
5: Hi, good evening, Art. Boy, these shows, this one has got me on the edge of the seat.
0: Me too.
5: Good evening, Sir Charles. It's a pleasure to talk with you. I've called to ask a burning question that I've had for a long time, and that is, when will the time come when this kind of technology will be used in operating systems of computers so we don't have to go crazy upgrading and it can learn on its own?
0: Yeah, that's a good question. All right.
1: Well, I know that some people that I've talked with are working on adaptive operating systems that can take care of their own damage and repair it very easily and can also adapt to the environment that they are in. The only problem with that sort of technology is maintaining compatibility. If your operating system is smart enough to grow itself or repair itself,
0: yes,
1: it may change itself so severely that you can't operate off-the-shelf software anymore. So
0: well,
1: that's one of the concerns.
0: That wouldn't be all that different than what we have now.
1: That's true.
0: All right. Let's see. International Line, you're on the air with Sir Charles. Good morning.
6: Good morning.
0: Hi.
6: Hi, Art and Sir Charles. I was just wondering if the psychiatric world is at all ready for people coming in and saying that there's cockroaches following them around. You know?
1: Well, We already know that there are small vehicles and devices that can be operated remotely. Mm-hmm. It wouldn't surprise me too much if people have already said such things, but you know, the technology is there, and it's going to be available very shortly on the street, and you can bet that you'll also see it in applications for search and rescue, for instance, or, you know, running wires through a building. It's difficult to do because it's difficult to access those places.
6: Yeah,
1: you're going to see
6: yeah.
1: it very soon everywhere.
6: Yeah, what if it was like mosquitoes even, you know, if they could get that small?
1: And actually, believe it or not, it isn't that difficult because if we can use nanotechnology to create light sensors and electronic devices as small as the head of a mosquito, then we could put a television camera on a mosquito.
6: Yeah. Yeah, and then where would privacy be, eh?
1: Well, that's a very good question right now regarding the Internet and all of the information we place out in the world every time you use a credit card.
6: Yeah.
0: Yeah, there you go. All right.
6: Kind of scary.
0: First-time caller line, your turn with Sir Charles.
7: Hey, this is Buddy from Mississippi.
0: Yes, sir.
7: First-time caller. I'm very interested in what y'all are talking about. I'm a light worker. I've woke up to a greater consciousness of the universe that says that we're all one mind, that mind that thinks as the union of our minds being collectively known as the awakening.
0: Mm.
7: What you speak of as far as the technology, all that comes from the source of all being, which is God. And that is happening right now as we speak.
0: All right, let's ask Sir Charles about that. That's a tough question.
1: There may be a very good answer for that.
0: Yes.
1: Because of the way that we're progressing, we expect that pretty soon we may see direct mind-to-machine interface. And you have to ask yourself the question, what happens when 100 or 1,000 or 1 billion people link their minds together in a network? Is it something that will allow them to think together as one, or is it something that will give everyone an induced epileptic seizure? It's difficult to say. I think that we can only wait and hold our breath and see what happens.
0: Okay. Wild card line, you're on the air with Sir Charles. Hi.
8: Hello, this is Jason in Oregon.
0: Yes, sir.
8: How are you guys doing this evening?
0: Fine.
1: Very well.
8: Okay, Sir Charles, I had a question for you. I was wondering if you were aware... and if you knew the state of the technology at this point, it was a computer-human interface. It had little pads hooked up to the skull, and it monitored the person's response to images that were being shown. And if the person recognized the image, the computer would pick up the brainwave, and
1: right.
8: it could tell if you had seen that before. And it was basically a lie detector type machine.
1: Yes, that's
8: and I was
1: exactly
8: wondering if you knew anything about
1: technology that we were talking about.
8: I'll listen off the air. Thanks, guys.
0: All right. All right. Again, applications for truth-telling or lie-detecting.
1: Well, there's a fellow by the name of Daniel Langelben at the University of Pennsylvania that's found that he can use functional MRI, magnetic resonance imaging, to detect the presence of truth or lie in your thoughts.
0: And when do you see the application of this kind of technology for the kind of purpose we talked about a little while ago, airports, whatever?
1: When you can make an MRI machine portable, you're going to see it there.
0: Well, we're constantly making things smaller and smaller. Of course, it requires a very large electromagnetic pulsing field, right?
1: Well, if you could come up with smaller supermagnets or possibly room temperature superconductors, you'll see them in a suitcase.
0: Mm-hmm, a suitcase. East of the Rockies, you're on the air with Sir Charles. Good morning.
9: Hello.
0: Hello.
9: This is Calvin from Georgia.
0: Yes.
9: I have a question. Is there any of this stuff being developed in space in zero gravity or in the near future? And I'll listen on the side. Thank you.
0: All right. All right. You're very welcome.
1: I do expect that pretty soon we're going to see some nano hardware in orbit, particularly in regard to the space elevator. But any of the materials that we make that require, very clean, not undisturbed environments could benefit greatly from being manufactured in space. I know a lot of people hear about protein crystals and bone replacement ceramics that are fluffy like a loaf of bread. They're very low mass and they have low density. Those sorts of materials are going to be made in space very commonly in the very near future due to private industry advancing the way it is.
0: Why is it so much easier in zero gravity?
1: Well, for one thing, on the ground, certain materials won't mix because they're heavier than other materials and they'll separate out. For instance, lead and aluminum. it's difficult to make an alloy of lead and aluminum because the lead sinks to the bottom.
0: Right.
1: In microgravity, you can mix them successfully, and they'll stay mixed pretty well. The other thing is called convection. When you have a material that is hot, convection tends to make it swirl a certain way. The hottest material rises under the influence of gravity, and the cooler material sinks.
0: Mm-hmm.
1: Well, in microgravity, you can eliminate a great deal of convection cooling so that your crystals can be purer and cleaner and better aligned.
0: All right. West of the Rockies, your turn with Sir Charles.
10: West of the Rockies?
0: Yep.
10: That's me. John from Oregon. My question is, when do you think there will be indisputable evidence that, to the more scientifically naive, that there's no free will?
1: Well, I can't even say that there is evidence of no free will, and I'll tell you why. Quantum mechanics guarantees that you can never exactly predict the outcome of a system. Even if time travel were allowed, I suspect that your ability to make a decision, whether you act on it or not, is the hallmark of free will.
0: International Line, you're on the air with Sir Charles. Hi.
11: Hi, how are you?
0: Quite well, sir.
11: It's a pleasure to speak with you, Art.
0: Thank you.
11: Sir Charles, my question, I'm Rod calling from Canada. My father has Alzheimer's at the age of 60. What application does nanotechnology have or will have with regeneration of cells for Alzheimer's or Parkinson's patients?
1: In the short term, it appears that they can culture neurons and inject them in the brain, and they have the ability to replace damaged neurons. They're studying the ability of neural tissue to target the area it's supposed to be in. Technically, they've made a great deal of advances in it, and they hope to have a sort of a vaccine that can inject neurons into your brain and replace damaged cells or tissues in the near future, like within a couple of years. I don't know where the clinical trials stand right now, but they may be able to take a sample of your own tissue, grow neurons, and then inject them into your own brain and do the repairs that way.
0: You are just amazingly optimistic. Most people like yourself, Sir Charles, that I interview, talk much farther down the line for the sort of exotic things that we're talking about right now. I mean, artificially going in and repairing Alzheimer's damage, that kind of thing. You're talking about 2 years. You're very optimistic.
1: Well, I am, because I see a number of people and the things that they're doing in the field, and understand that much of what gets done these days is accelerating because they have a better access to information, and there is a great deal of funding for this sort of research because people are concerned about their well-being.
0: Indeed.
1: And believe it or not, a lot of it comes from insurance agencies, because if they can lower their premiums by keeping people healthier, then they're happy.
0: Well, that's true. But on the other hand, it's going to be very expensive, and the insurance companies are going to have to pay for it.
1: Well, mass production drives the cost of everything down.
0: Yes. Lower prices every day. First-time caller line, you're on the air with Sir Charles.
12: Hello, Art. Hello, Sir Charles. How are you both tonight?
0: Fine, thank
1: Fine.
0: You.
12: Question for Sir Charles. With regard to the organics and personality of such systems, for instance, going back to the nematode, you were saying that this 900-cell creature was replicated on a computer format. Is that correct?
1: That's correct.
12: Would it behave organically as a nematode within the computer medium?
0: Hmm.
1: Yes, it did. As far as I know, they were successful in simulating all the neural signals that it fired. In order to make a complete success of it, you'd have to simulate its body in software as well, and then
0: right.
1: create a synthetic world for it to act in. Now, this is a very interesting part of artificial intelligence research. You don't want to build a robot that could turn on you and smash everything in the lab. And so what you do instead is you create an artificial environment in a computer.

0: Once again, Sir Charles Schultz III. Welcome back. And it's kind of fun just to go through a whole bunch of calls, and you seem to have the answers right there. You're doing very well. First time caller line, your turn. Hi.
1: Yes, Sir Charles, I had a question concerning safety protocols with the new VR AI world that we're on the verge of. In a sci-fi book printed by Tad Williams, the main plot line is that through the virtual interface that our bodies will be exchanged with to be uploaded and to interact with the new VR world, there is a possibility of, how shall I say, neural kidnapping, to where those code lines of our imprinting from ourselves could be kidnapped in VR to where our bodies would remain comatose. And I was wondering if you had any input on that. Tad Williams' book is called Otherland. It's a very well-brought series, and it'd be readily available to where you might be able to get some information from it. And
0: okay, well, let's tackle virtual kidnapping. That's kind of interesting, Sir Charles.
2: Well, there would have to be a mechanism for it. When you play a video game, your mind doesn't go anywhere, and if you put on a virtual reality headset, your mind doesn't go anywhere. The sensations are there. If you were to be able to directly plug your brain into a computer, let's say, so it generated a convincing image of the world around you, it wouldn't make your mind go anywhere. Your brain would still be in your head processing the information. Now, there's a possibility with that sort of an interface, they might be able to make a copy of your mind, which is the uploading question all over again. But it certainly wouldn't change the way your brain operated or your body operated unless there was some physical change made.
0: But it would, it might be possible without a person's consent to virtually kidnap them.
2: To copy their mind, certainly, and then if the system were complex enough, then they could interrogate the copy.
0: And we worry about identity theft today.
2: Huh. It would be a true identity theft.
0: Yeah. Wildcard line, you're on the air with Sir Charles. Hi.
3: Hi, Art.
0: Yes.
3: Can't believe I actually got in.
0: It looks like you have.
3: I imagine so. Anyhow, a few years ago, there was a movie out, Brainstorm, and earlier in the show, I was just thinking, why isn't somebody mentioning it? And I was wondering how long before we'll get that that kind of total body experience.
0: Well, we've been talking all around it, sir. Really, without saying Brainstorm, that's exactly what we're talking about, isn't it, Sir Charles?
2: Yes, it is. The only thing they had in the movie that we don't have here and now is that interface that plugs into your head inobtrusively without actually being wired into your brain and allows you to send and receive the sensory impressions and the data. That's the only thing we don't have.
0: And I wonder how far away that is.
2: Could be around the corner.
0: Yeah, I have this feeling. East of the Rockies, you're on the air with Sir Charles. Hello.
4: Hello.
0: Hi.
4: Hi, Dean Rose here. Pleasure to be on your show, sir.
0: Thank you.
4: I had a question for Dr. Schultz, whether or not we could hook up an electroencephalogram to the actual artificial intelligence in order to make sure it stays in the alpha rhythm and doesn't implode into the beta rhythm and decides to take over the world.
2: Well, you know, the reason an electroencephalogram works is because it's detecting the sum total of the electrical activity in your brain, and it's being picked up at the skin level, for instance. But there is no actual neuron involved if you have a copy of a mind or an artificial intelligence. It's all a simulation. So there really wouldn't be a place to hook it up. Would the electrical rhythms exist? Perhaps so. It depends on how faithfully the copy is made. It may be that they don't copy neurons at all, simply the operating rules, in which case an electroencephalogram wouldn't work anyway.
0: All right. West of the Rockies, you're on the air with Sir Charles. Hi.
5: Hi, Sir Charles. Art, this is a great honor to be speaking with you.
0: Thank you. This is Gypsy.
5: I'm a truck driver. I drive between Utah and Idaho every night,
0: and
5: I enjoy your program.
0: My
5: question tonight is, how secure, Sir Charles, is my job? If we're coming on to the technology where the vehicles will drive themselves, how long is it before we see 18-wheelers driving themselves? And I'll take my answer off the air, and I thank you very much.
0: In other words, I heard that. She's wondering when she's going to get a pink slip.
2: It is a very good question, and I know many people are concerned about truck drivers who spend many hours on the road and have a very tough time staying awake.
0: You bet.
2: I suspect what we're going to see is a supervisory system in 3 to 5 years, and after that, depending on how well they perform and how well they're accepted legally, it may very well be that trucks will automatically drive their routes and just have a human standing by just in case.
0: Riding along.
2: That's right, shotgun.
0: Wow. Well, already they track trucks. A lot of trucks have GPS info that's constantly transmitted back to the home office, and so you're saying the next...
2: The basis of the system is there.
0: Hi, you're on the air with Sir Charles.
6: Is that me?
0: That's you.
6: All right. It's a pleasure to be on the show. Thank you for this amazing discussion. Firstly, I was just wondering what technology would be there to connect the mind with the machine? And secondly, what universities are doing the most work with this?
0: All right. What kind of interface hardware exists now, if any?
2: Some of the interface hardware is pretty crude. It's measuring voltages and magnetic fields. As far as being able to inject signals back in, right now, direct wiring is the only way to do it. I suspect what will happen is they'll work out some sort of an implant or chip that can be injected into your head that will wire itself into your sensory system. And it may very well be that that isn't practical right now, but we'll begin to see that in the near future. I know there are already chips that can be implanted in the brain and act as a go-between.
0: Well, I interviewed a scientist, Sir Charles, who was having something implanted into his arm, and he rather thought that the neuron path from some place in his arm, I can't recall, to his brain would work. What do you think?
2: Well, there's no reason to think that it wouldn't, but you wouldn't want to use a direct electrical connection. You'd probably use a capacitive connection, and then there'd be nothing to prevent you from sending or receiving information to and from neurons. I know we can play back the signals and record them right now.
0: Oh, yes. East of the Rockies, you're on the air with Sir Charles. Good morning. Hello?
7: Good morning.
0: Yes, sir.
7: Vince calling from Buffalo, New York. You were talking earlier about the Robo-Rat, and I just had an interesting thought. Instead of, you know, implanting a camera, how long would it be before they, say, tapped into the creature's optic nerve?
0: Uh-huh.
7: And in that case, selecting species that would work well in, say, low-light situations.
2: Actually, you know, that's a little more difficult than it appears. The reason is what happens in the back of the eye isn't simply photocells like we have in, let's say, a television chip. The reason is there's wiring, like three layers of neural wiring in your retina that figures out from the primitive signals what the higher, more symbolic symbols are that go to your brain. So when you're tapping into the optic nerve, you're getting pre-digested information that has a lot going on in it. It's more like corners, vertices, and illumination. That's a little tougher than it sounds. For a present, it'd be much easier to just put a television camera chip in there.
0: Mm-hmm. Okay, good. First time caller line, you're on the air with Sir Charles. Hi.
8: Good evening, Art.
0: Good evening.
8: This is Chris calling from San Pedro, California, listening to KFI Radio.
0: Yes, sir.
8: Lying next to me is my best friend, a 22-year-old Persian cat who's hooked up to IV fluids, and she's falling to renal failure due to polycystic kidney disease, a genetic disorder.
0: Sorry.
8: And I'm wondering if this technology could help anybody with this disease.
0: Well, there's a million medical applications for this, right?
2: Yes, there are. We will expect to see in the near term new medications and then pretty soon new physical therapies. When nanomachinery and our ability to control how it works and what it produces becomes far more refined, we may be able to repair or replace destroyed or damaged cell tissues and go from there with synthetic materials or truly biological materials. It all depends on our control of how the machines operate and how complex we can make them on a small scale.
0: Yes, but nanotechnology almost holds the promise of becoming the new medicine altogether, doesn't it?
2: Well, I would expect that would be exactly where it would go.
0: Yeah. Oh. Wildcard line, you're on the air with Sir Charles. Hi.
9: Hi, Art. Hi, Sir Charles. How are you guys doing?
2: Great.
9: It's a pleasure to talk to you. I currently work with a large database company, and I provide internal help desk and you know, according to the type of calls that we get there, I can only imagine what we would get when people have problems with their dream interfaces.
0: Yes, for Dorothy 3.4, I've, anyway, I can see you at the help desk with that one.
9: It would kind of continue that legacy of the guy calling in to clear his internet cache.
0: Yes.
9: Except you got to pop into that thing with a blindfold.
0: Yes. Anyway, do you have a question?
9: No, I was just wondering what kind of problems and things like that he could see coming up like that. Like if somebody runs into a dead end in one of these neurological transmitter devices, you know. I don't know, where's the call the help button, you know?
2: Yeah, you know, it's sort of like having to call the phone company for service when your phone doesn't work. You're kind of at a catch-22. I do imagine that there will have to be some sort of a support early on, some sort of system that will allow you to have a fallback. I don't know what that would be right now. The complexity of the system is daunting at this point, and it's going to take years before we really work out all the implications and where it's going to go.
0: All right.
2: But certainly there will be a whole technology developed just to handle those exceptions.
0: East of the Rockies, and he'll be at the desk. East of the Rockies, you're on the air with Sir Charles. Hi.
10: Thank you. It's an honor. I was just wondering if there's been any thought or any type of progress or put into the idea of, say, someone's physical body being damaged and trying to, can the brain live by itself to where it could be put into a man-made machine and then sort of let the brain interact with the machine itself instead of a scan?
0: Well, that's what we've been talking about, Sir Charles.
2: Well, the real problem with keeping brain tissue alive externally like that is pretty simple. When you're at the level of a few cells in a petri dish, it's not so hard because you're supplying the sensory data to it through electrodes and you're getting information out through electrodes. And it just basically takes glucose and oxygen to keep the thing alive. When you're talking about a whole brain, your body is a very complex factory with, you know, hundreds of different chemicals that are moving through it all the time, carrying messages and performing tasks. When you move a brain into a machine, you have to replicate all of the functions of the body that are necessary to keep that brain alive.
0: Mm-hmm.
2: That right now, I would say that's going to be a little ways off. We are probably going to make far more progress in mind uploading than in keeping your brain alive for an extended period of time.
0: Yeah, but you're still talking about an avalanche of ethical, moral dilemma.
2: Absolutely. I can see that people will really want to argue whether that's the individual still alive and whether they have the right to execute property agreements or earn money or write a will.
0: So the lawyer,
2: I would say as long as your brain is alive and able to communicate, then you would be.
0: Sounds like a victory for the lawyers to me.
2: Don't make the money on it.
0: Yeah, that's right. West of the Rockies, you're on the air with Sir Charles. Hi.
11: Hi, Art.
0: Hello.
11: This is Margaret from Los Angeles.
0: Yes.
11: And hi to Sir Charles.
2: Hello.
11: What a fantastic program on technology. I do have a medical question for Sir Charles. What I want to ask him is that if this is where we're heading, then I'm sure people would come off wheelchairs and spinal and heart problems would become something of the past.
0: Yes, ma'am. All of that, as we mentioned a few moments ago, it would be the new medicine. In other words, it would virtually treat, ultimately capable of being of treating everything.
2: We could regrow a lost organ or a limb on command if we had that understanding.
0: Exactly. So it would be the new medicine. Medicine as we know it would probably end, wouldn't it, Sir Charles?
2: Absolutely. There would be a whole new way of dealing with illness or your health. You probably would be injected with a series of nanomachines like miniature robots, smaller than blood cells, that would patrol your body and watch out for damage and regulate toxins or problems that you have. It would take care of it right on the spot and would be able to help you overcome whatever illnesses or damages you had. But not only that, the ability to edit or change yourself also becomes possible.
0: We, of course, have been talking all night, Sir Charles, and I'm glad, about the optimistic side of all of this. The problem is nanotechnology presents opportunities in warfare that, frankly, make atomic weapons look like toys.
2: That's true, and it's often referred to as the gray goo syndrome.
0: Well, that or targeting specific nationalities or racial tendencies or...
2: Or programming everybody to become a copy of yourself.
0: That's right.
2: Hijacking them entirely.
0: Exactly.
2: Yeah, so, and all is possible.
0: Yeah, not only possible, but probably will get better funding, you know, on the dark side of things. We really should do one night a program on, chilling as it would be, all the possibilities on the black side of this.
2: Would you like to do a whole show on nanotechnology?
0: Yes, I would.
2: I think that'd be a wonderful plan, and I'd still like to cover more on the AI and the virtual world at some point. So
0: all right, let's do it. One more in. First time caller line, you're on the air with Sir Charles. Hello.
12: Good morning, Art.
0: Good morning, sir.
12: This is Kevin, Puddleham operator also.
0: Okay, Kevin, not a lot of time, so...
12: Well, what I was wondering is, with the nanotechnology, would there be a possibility of them, government using it as a way to spy on you as far as anything like that?
0: Of course!
2: Absolutely.
0: Absolutely, yes.
2: Spies the size of a single cell.
0: Or spies that are able to, read your thoughts. Virtually read your thoughts.
2: It's not outside possibility.
0: Or get a copy of your thoughts, or a snapshot of your thoughts. Responding to a particular stimuli, as you mentioned earlier. Show the person a picture of a bomb, and they would have no choice. They would think about what they're doing, and you would have them. Right?
2: That's correct.
0: Wildcard Line, you're on the air.
13: Hi.
0: With Sir Charles.
13: Hi there.
0: Hi there.
13: My name is Ronnie. I'm calling from Pennsylvania.
0: Okay.
13: I'm a Vietnam veteran.
0: Very quickly, we're almost out of time.
13: Okay. I want to know, right now, is there a possibility for diabetes to be cured?
0: Okay. All right. Well,
2: they're working on it right now. They're working on methods of controlling insulin's production and use in the body, with synthetic organs that act as the pancreas does. The Isles of Langerhans produce the insulin. They're working on that right now.
0: So that one is not so distant. That one could be one of the first. Is that
2: could
0: correct?
2: Very well.
0: So, but again, to put off other questions like this, ultimately, this technology would be the new medicine. It would treat virtually everything. So they don't have to ask about individual, would it do this or do that? It would do it all.
2: In the end, that's correct.
0: What gets me about the whole show we've done tonight is how close all of this is right now, Sir Charles.
2: Oh, almost everything within 5 years, yes.
0: God, that's incredible. All right, my friend, what can I say? Thank you for being here, and what a ride, buddy.
2: It has been a pleasure, Art.
0: Take care.
2: You too.

0: High Desert and the Great American Southwest. I bid you all good evening and or good morning, wherever you may be across this great land of ours and beyond. To the Rock, the island of Guam in the west, eastward to the Caribbean and the U.S. Virgin Islands, south into South America, north all the way to the pole, and worldwide on the Internet. This is Coast to Coast AM. Cheerio, everybody. And I would like to welcome KSRB in Ontario, Oregon, 1380 on the dial in Ontario, Oregon. Welcome to the network. And good luck. I always wonder, I really do too, you know, some program director and manager who are sitting there at some new radio station that has just come on that very night, and you never know what we're going to be doing, right? And they've signed up for it because they know it's a very popular show and ratings are good, and, you know, for whatever reasons they do it, they've got an opening at night. Sure, we'll give it a try. And then they're sitting there, and by about an hour later, they've got their heads in their hands going, oh, what have I done? So, listen for a while. It takes a while to grow on you. All right, so what's going on in the world? I see the Prime Minister in Japan is going to resign. One of Japan's most unpopular in decades told his cabinet Friday that that's it, he will resign. Didn't set a date, though. Seems like Japanese prime ministers come and go a lot lately. Have you noticed that? How many have we had in the last few years? Somebody do account for me. It's a lot. I know that. Now listen, tonight I'm going to let you talk about the shadow people. Now, the reason is because in the next hour I've got a guest who may have something to bear on the shadow people. Albert Taylor has written now a couple of books on out-of-body experiences, OBEs. And there is every reason to believe that OBEs would be a prime candidate for the shadow people. I just don't know what to do with this topic anymore. I want an expert on the shadow people, and I don't know where you get an expert on the shadow people. I have in excess now of 4,000 emails from people who have seen shadow people. 4,000 emails sitting in there. I'm not sure what to do with them. I've got them in a special shadow person section in my computer. And I'm sort of holding them. And every time I look at them, I go, God, we've stumbled into something really big, really big. And I don't know what to do with it. So you want to talk about shadow people tonight? Fine. Come on ahead. Let's rock. I've got to get to the bottom of this somehow. That's much too much communication. And lately, no matter what the subject, if I open the phone, people want to talk about the shadow people. So, obviously, we're on to something really big. It's just a matter of what. On this program, a lot of times, that's the chief question. What?
1: Oh. Hi, Mr. Bell. How are you?
0: Just fine.
1: Killed my radio there.
0: Good for you.
1: I've talked to you a few times now. It's always an honor and a pleasure. About the shadow people.
0: Yes.
1: And how I know this, I talked to you about 3 or 4, maybe a week ago, and I explained to you that I've been abducted since I was 7 many, many times. One of the things that happens when you get abducted is they kind of erase your short-term memory so that even though you're not exactly, they always do it at night. Take me away and download my memory, and then that process sort of muddles my short-term memory.
0: If not, nearly erasing it completely.
1: No, it does, but it doesn't. See, it leaves your long-term memory intact. So
0: well,
1: years
0: how
1: down
0: much
1: the
0: do you,
1: road.
0: How much do you know about them?
1: About what?
0: Them.
1: A lot, because I'm exposed to it all, and I still get my long-term memory, but I don't remember these things until years later, because the short-term memory's gone. But as for the shadow people, and they tell me all sorts of things.
0: Well, now, abduction, what does that have to do with shadow people?
1: Well, Tuesday, when I went up, and sometimes they allow me to remember things. Not very often, but when there's some reason, and I don't know what it is. They're far beyond anything we can think of. It's really amazing.
0: Yes.
1: shadow people are manifestations of our not so much insecurities, but our concerns or things we should be concerned about. So that when every time you or anybody else sees a shadow person,
2: yes,
1: there's something in that situation, in that environment, that you need to be concerned about. Now, they're real, but what it is your senses allow you to manifest something to get your attention.
2: Some people think that it's death coming to see you.
1: Well, they are spirits, but you just can't manifest them when there's no reason. That's why there's seances and things like that, because there has to be a reason. There has to be an energy, a connection, a power structure in order for them to manifest themselves to you. They just can't do it on their own.
2: All right, I think I've got you. We'll have to hold it right there. I don't know about that. A lot of people have said that they are of the negative side and that they are, you know, maybe the spirits that come and get you when it's your time. So somehow I can picture this shadow person standing at the door, just going with his finger, "Come here, little boy. It's your time." "Oh, but I don't want to go." "Come on. This way." Or maybe not. Maybe there's simply people out there having OBE.

0: and find out what it is. Wouldn't that be interesting if you could take a DNA of a completely unknown creature and simply clone it, grow it in the womb of a cow or whatever? You imagine the tension while you're waiting for whatever it is? East of the Rockies, you're on the air. Hello? Going once, going twice, gone. West of the Rockies, you're on the air. Good morning.
1: Oh, hello, Art?
0: Yes.
1: Yes, I'm going to turn my radio off. Just a minute.
0: Good.
1: I'm so surprised I got
0: good
1: through.
0: Caller. Turn that radio down.
1: Yes, it's off now.
0: Good.
1: About the shadow people?
0: Yes.
1: There could be more than one type or species of what you call shadow people. It could be, some of them could be people who passed on, as you say, and some of them could be people that are traveling out of their bodies. But also, I think maybe some of them might be what the people know as the fairies and elves, and their real names are the powers of nature and forces of the elements. I attended a group many years ago, and the lady who held it was psychic, and she could see the beings of the elements, and her front door happened to be open. And she said, oh, there's a little fairy. And she picked it up. We couldn't see it, but she picked it up. And she passed it around the room, and we each had it on our lap.
0: She picked it up.
1: Right. I mean, she had seen it before.
0: Little fairy, let me cup you in my hand and pass the fairy around.
1: Yeah.
0: And then each one of you held out your hand and held the fairy?
1: Yeah, we thought we did. But the other...
0: So in other words... To be honest, you didn't see the fairy.
1: To be honest,
0: but,
1: I didn't.
0: But you held out your hand anyway.
1: I wanted to hold it.
0: You didn't feel any little fairy feet.
1: But can I tell you another thing?
0: Well, but I want to get this straight. You felt no little fairy feet on your palm.
1: Absolutely not.
0: Okie dokie. All right, yes.
1: The other thing is, a woman who went to the church I used to go to, it is the I Am Church, it's by the Ascended Masters and Cosmic Beings, so I feel the woman was telling me the truth.
0: Said what?
1: In back of her house, there was an alley, and there was across the alley, there was a beautiful tree growing. It was quite an old tree. She said one day she came home, she opened her back door, and the people that owned the tree across the alley had cut it down. And she said she saw one of the little, she had her sight inner sight open so she could see these things. And she said that there was a little being of the element sitting there crying, and it said, "My whole life. My whole life's work is ruined." So these little beings do exist. I used to have a friend who...
0: I wonder what its disappointment was.
1: That the tree was cut down, that it worked all life.
0: Oh, I see.
1: Yes.
0: Oh, I see.
1: I also had a friend who during the Second World War...
0: Okay, we'll have to hold it there. The little tree fairy story was good. Well... I don't know. Would you do that? I mean, if somebody came to you and said, why, look at this. It's a fairy. Let me get this little fairy. Ah, there's a little fairy. Here, you hold him. I mean, would you hold out your hand? Well, you might. And you might. I'm not sure I would. But anyway, there you'd be with your hand held out, feeling no fairy feet, no fairy weight, seeing no fairy. Just having to imagine there's a fairy there and sort of playing along because there's a bunch of other people there and they're all saying, "Hey, the fairy." And you're going, "Hey, little guy." I don't know. I would say about 80% of my audience knows who Dr. Albert Taylor is. But that's only 80%. So we'll make you familiar with Albert Taylor and out-of-body experiences. It's real. Out-of-body experiences are as real as the rain that hits your face on a rainy day. I mean, they're just absolutely real. What they mean, what they're really all about, where you go and what you do during them, those are all really interesting questions. But we'll cover OBEs from the get-go and give you sort of the short version of what an OBE is. Bear in mind and be patient with me because remember, there's a lot of new listeners out there who have no idea what this is all about. So, for their sake, we're going to go over it a little bit here in the beginning and then we'll branch out and no doubt before very long at all, Well, in honor of the lady who called last hour,

0: She was really cute. She was talking about a fairy. I don't know how many of you heard that. She said this lady went to her door and said, "Oh, look, a fairy." And she went over and she picked up the fairy, which I guess nobody could see but the lady. And she brought it in her little cupped hand. And she handed it to my caller, who held her hand out and held the little fairy. And I said, "Well, could you feel any little fairy feet?" "No." "Could you see a little fairy?" "No." "Did you just sort of go along with it because everybody else thought that was a fairy?" "Well, yeah." And so, in honor of that lady who I kind of had fun with, for all I know, she was holding a fairy. Just couldn't see it and feel it. I have taken a special photograph on my webcam, which you can now see. I had one photograph up there, but I it was irresistible, so you can see me holding my little fairy. That's on my website, www.artbell.com, and then go to program and webcam, and this photograph is honor of the fairy lady. All right, now to become serious, if that's possible. Dr. Albert Taylor came to my rescue and I to his, I suppose, some years ago when people called up and said, "Art," it was almost like the shadow people. You know, it's so close in a lot of ways to the way we began our relationship, this shadow people story. I was getting all these, one person called and said, "Art, I was in bed one night and I froze and I couldn't move. I was literally paralyzed." And then sometimes people would say, "Well, I'd actually move up out of my body, or I'd move down into the mattress out of my body, but out of body." But mostly this paralyzed moment. And I'd had it myself, as I've seen these little, whatever in God's name they are that you see in peripheral vision. I had had this frozen feeling myself in that twilight of sleep or whatever it is. And we couldn't figure out what it could be. And I started getting, as I am now, then I got hundreds of emails, now I get thousands on a subject like this. And I had hundreds of people saying exactly the same thing. And we hadn't talked about OBEs. OBEs had not been talked about on this program. I didn't even know what an OBE was at that point. And to the rescue came Dr. Albert Taylor, who's written a book on the subject, on OBEs. And we've interviewed him many times before. Here he is, Dr. Albert Taylor. Hi, Dr.
1: Thank you. Thank you, Art. That was a great introduction.
0: Well, it was a true one.
1: Great to be back.
0: That's how it happened, right?
1: That's exactly how it happened. It was a miracle.
0: Well, maybe a miracle, yes. You never know. And you had written a book called what?
1: Soul Traveler.
0: Soul Traveler, which everybody can still get, I take it, on Amazon.com.
1: It's still available and still moving like the wind.
0: Soul Traveler outlines, actually, in the beginning of it, I wish I had an expert as well-defined to answer the questions, maybe you're the guy, on shadow people as on OBEs, but your book actually began with this experience, didn't
1: exactly.
0: It? This paralyzed, whatever it is,
1: right.
0: That
1: sleep
0: you get.
1: Paralysis.
0: Sleep paralysis, yes. It's actually extremely, extremely frightening if it's not happened to you before.
1: Definitely.
0: You're sort of half asleep, but then you're paralyzed. You literally cannot will yourself to move a little finger. Nothing.
1: Right.
0: You're just frozen, and that's scary. I mean, a lot of people would think maybe I'm having a heart attack or a stroke.
1: I'm dying.
0: I'm dying, sure. Absolutely. Something like that. And a lot of people have had it. It's the beginning. It is like a precursor to an OBE, isn't it?
1: Exactly. Exactly. That's the wonderful thing about it, that it makes it very difficult to wade through that paralysis state to achieve an OBE. It's still difficult even to this day for me, but what a reward it is. It's a fantastic experience. And you've had one, so you can testify to that.
0: Yeah, but I wasn't a volunteer. That's right. I was not a volunteer.
1: I'll tell you, up until 35 years old, neither was I, Art.
0: and when I first had the paralyzing moments, it scared the you-know-what out of me. It really, honestly did. I really thought something was physically... you know, profoundly wrong, and I might be dying or something, having a stroke is what I thought, actually. And it wasn't that at all, and I pulled myself out of it. I willed myself out of it.
1: Right.
0: I wouldn't let myself go one inch further, and
1: right.
0: I tried to will myself back to normal. And I think that would be an average reaction. You try to will yourself back to normal. Because I didn't know what was happening
1: right,
0: to me.
1: Right, right. And fear set in. And fear of the unknown. And the safest place to be is back in our physical body in the waking state.
0: Mm.
1: And not in this bizarre flying mode or whatever you want to call it. So that it's a natural response if you don't know what it is.
0: Well, even when I had mine, it still scared the you-know-what out of me. Although...
1: at least you'd been to ground school.
0: You know, I'm sorry, Albert, but you know what? I had done an interview with you, and when it happened to me,
1: mm-hmm.
0: it didn't help me a bit. No, it didn't help me a bit. I'm serious. I mean, when it happened in Paris, and I'll tell briefly, here it is again. My wife and I were on vacation in Paris. I was out of my normal routine, when I eat, when I sleep, time zones, blah, blah, blah, on vacation in Paris. And I, all of a sudden, lying in bed, boom, I was above the city of Paris. I could actually look down on the city of Paris. In fact, I did, in my peripheral vision, as it were. But that was not the center of what was happening to me. What was happening to me was an ecstasy that is indescribable.
1: Right.
0: It really is.
1: And extremely memorable.
0: And, indelibly imprinted on my memory.
1: Right.
0: And then, boom! Like that. I was back in my body, waking up my wife, annoying her, telling her what had just happened to me. I was so, you know, I had adrenaline going like crazy, but I was so surprised and shocked by it that I instantly went back to my body. There is no question I was out of my body, but I didn't know it was coming on. I didn't wish for it. I didn't try for it. I didn't know how to control it. In fact, none of that went through my mind. I just freaked out, and I was back in my body that fast. And that's been the extent of my travels.
1: Well, Art, you remember the way my book begins is all it is a diary of me having these experiences, which went from the age five, I would have them once a week, and then suddenly, for whatever reason, at age 35, they increased from once a week to several times a week. And then several times a night.
0: Well, if they were happening to you...
1: I didn't plan on it either.
0: Yeah, but if they were happening to you once a week, Albert, you would have to learn to deal with them. The frequency of them alone would cause you eventually, I suppose, to be less afraid of them, right?
1: No, you weren't in the room when I was 5 years old, and I went into my grandmother's room, and I wanted to know what it was. And she told me that it was the witches coming to steal my soul because I was bad the day before.
0: Did she really tell you that?
1: Yes, she really said that.
0: Bad grandmother.
1: So with that kind of thing hanging over your head, you're going to be fighting it. You're not going to want to see what's beyond the paralysis.
0: That's for sure. Oh, man, coming to steal your soul. Oh, and so you thought that for how long?
1: A lot of years. And in my family, see, even to this day, several members in my family have this experience a lot, just like me, except they haven't gone beyond the paralysis. So even to this day, when I would try to talk to them about it and mention it, either I would get some kind of fearful condemnation, like I was bad, or they just didn't want to talk about it at all because they were terrified of it. So... I never heard of out-of-body experiences or any of that thing. All I knew was about this witch ride thing, and I knew that not only was I having the paralysis, but at age five, something was moving around my room, and something was calling my name.
0: Mm.
1: But I had no one to talk to it about. And then later...
0: Calling your name, huh?
1: Yes. That terrified me so much when I was 5 years old. I can remember it to this day. 40 years later.
0: Yeah, that would be terrifying because, and I hate to bring it up already, this shadow people thing, but even last hour, we were kind of talking about that a little bit, and one possibility of the shadow people is, you know, Mr. Death coming to get you, right? And if something in a dark, shrouded, hooded, black, indecipherable figure comes and sort of raises a hand to you, beckoning... Albert.
1: A bony pointed finger.
0: That's right, bony. Albert. And then you remember what Grandma said.
1: I'd fly away.
0: Oh, absolutely, out of here. Yes. So that had to be part of what you were thinking about in a way.
1: Definitely, definitely. I didn't know. I mean, I can tell you this. First thing I did jump to, the conclusion I first jumped to was that it was negative. It was not a positive thing. It was something that was a bad thing. And then growing up in Catholicism, a lot of people would say if it's not of God, it's of the devil. So I had all of these things in my head to try to decipher and figure out what was happening, and none of them were positive. So, of course, it frightened me terribly.
0: You have hence and since learned not only to deal with the fear that comes with that moment of being paralyzed, but going beyond it, which is a real key, and then actually leaving your body, right?
1: Mm-hmm.
0: And when you leave your body, you can literally go anywhere.
1: Anywhere.
0: You could go to the living room, the bathroom.
1: Anywhere you can focus your thoughts on.
0: Bathroom could be convenient sometimes.
1: Right.
0: Or to the moon.
1: Anywhere you can focus your thoughts on. Or beyond.
0: And you can prove that it's real, not baloney. In other words, what you see when you leave your body can be later confirmed, correct?
1: And yeah, definitely. And like that's one of the things. See, I thought it was, as I got past the witch rides superstition, I started thinking, well, this is just a lucid dream. And that was okay because I was having fun, I was flying, and if it's just, I knew I was having the experience, and if it was a lucid dream, then so be it. But when someone, a doctor who had a near-death experience, I attended her class, and she is the first one that ever even asked me the question of if I was having night paralysis or sleep paralysis. And she was the very first person that suggested that it was more than just a lucid dream. So I didn't believe her. I was very skeptical about it. So the first thing I did is I told her, well, it's happening to me almost every night, and if it's really happening, then I'm going to try and come see you. I said that kind of skeptically. And I really didn't think it would work, and I had no confidence in it, but I knew it was happening a lot. And because I'm a scientist, I figured, you know, process of elimination, that would at least be something that didn't work. But I was surprised that I did have, after leaving the physical body, after having the paralysis, after making my request, I felt some strange presence around me. And next thing I knew, I was in the same flying mode that I had been in for years and years and years. There was no difference, except that I couldn't control the direction because I guess I had already made my request. But I could control the altitude and the speed in which I was flying.
0: I would so love to do that, Albert. I really want to fly. I really want to fly. And if that's the only way I can fly, I'll take it.
1: Desire is 90% of it, Art. It seems like you have one after I talk to you, so you never know what might happen tonight. If you get relaxed enough and your life is going really well for you,
0: yes,
1: that can open the door right there.
0: So and here's another thing that people don't understand, just before we proceed. Your background is in the hard sciences. What was your background before you did this?
1: Well, basically, I say from the beginning, I've always, as a kid, I've been fascinated by aircraft, things that flew. So I joined the Air Force at age 17. I became a crew chief of the Lockheed U-2 at 18 years old. I supported the U-2 in flying several reconnaissance missions over the Soviet Union.
0: U-2 spy plane, mm-hmm. Right?
1: Oh, definitely.
0: By the way, do you have any comment on what's going on in China right now?
1: Yeah, I have a lot.
0: I kind of like this young lady who sent me the email that said, we're really, really sorry that your plane hit ours.
1: You know, I don't really think, since we're in international airspace, I don't think we have anything to be apologetic for. That the faster-moving aircraft is the one who is really responsible in any case, because he can get out of the way a lot faster.
0: Sure.
1: And he probably was harassing the prop or turboprop-driven Navy ship, and something happened, and they clipped each other, and I think he knocked out two of the engines. It landed on only two props. And unfortunately, when having a small fighter, it can be gouged and damaged very easily and probably caught fire and crashed.
0: Well, somebody in the administration today said that Chinese, they knew that Chinese pilot somehow, I guess, in Intel did, and he's a hot dog, they say.
1: That happens here. That could have very well happened. And unfortunately, now this is the whole thing. Do you remember when the Russian pilot flew that MiG to Japan one time about 10 years ago.
0: I certainly do.
1: And the Soviets wanted it back.
0: Yeah.
1: And we did send it back to them after we took the thing apart and blueprinted everything.
0: Absolutely. And that's, of course, what they're doing with ours now.
1: That may very well be. And to tell you the truth, wouldn't you? Even if you have an agreement, it's a once-in-a-lifetime chance.
0: What I said
1: to
0: the first
1: technology.
0: Night. Absolutely. I'd be in there with more Fuji film than they could stock in a year.
1: That's probably what's happening. But before the crew landed, they did destroy a lot of data and
0: that's
1: equipment.
0: That's what I heard, yep. That's what I heard.
1: And I'm pretty sure they destroyed some of the valuable stuff, but it's just possibly the setup, and then there's a few other things, and maybe some boards and things like that that they probably can recover.
0: I'm sure. Anyway, we're drifting. So you were you worked with the U-2.
1: Right.
0: Crew chief.
1: Worked in the 9th OMS, which was the Lockheed U-2 and the SR-71 joined together.
0: Then what?
1: And then I left there because of my experience on Skunk Works aircraft, which both of those are. I joined the Skunk Works in Burbank, California, on the design team of the Stealth Fighter, which it wasn't known. It was called Senior Spear back then.
0: What became the F-117?
1: Which became the F-117A. That was back in the late 70s. And then from there, I wanted to work on a larger aircraft, and I think President Reagan had just gotten back in office, and he rekindled the B-1 bomber program, which was killed by, Jimmy Carter. So I started working on the B-1 on design of the flight control systems and the rotary launcher, which launched cruise missiles, things like that.
0: So you were really heavy-duty hardware, right?
1: Definitely.
0: So how you got from there to here is what we'll look at next. Hold on. Stay right there. We'll be right back.

0: When you on the Premier Radio Network.
1: Oh, I've always wanted to fly. This kind of flying. Suspended, floating, moving, flying. Of course, I tried it in Alaska with a hang glider because I thought that'd be closest thing to it. I broke my arm, compound fracture. Very disappointing. The actual flight time was in the seconds. The crashing time was... Anyway, you get the idea. So since then, I've wanted to try it, and someone told me that if I would just get on an ultralight with an engine, it would be all right. I've been thinking about that real hard. There's a vice president of Intel Corporation who's a good friend of mine, and he wants to take me up, up and away. And I've been thinking real hard about it. My wife keeps saying no. My boss keeps saying no. And I keep thinking yes. So we'll see. Maybe one of these days that's exactly what I'm going to do. If not, then there is Dr. Albert Taylor's way. And it seems like they're going to bring back The Outer Limits. 22 brand new episodes of The Outer Limits is going to be on the Sci-Fi Channel. And they wanted to come on the program, so... You bet. Ah, The Outer Limits. What a great show that was. So, at some point, we will have the people from Outer Limits on. Didn't know that was coming back, did you? Yeah. So, anyway, that's how I feel about this. Flying. God, I would love to fly. And that's what it is. It is. Tell me it is like that, Albert.
2: Well, I'd say it's even better than that. Because you don't have to worry about
1: crashing.
2: You're breaking an arm.
1: Yeah, that's a very good point. How did you get your what is your doctorate in?
2: It's in I went to Trinity University, and my doctorate is in psychology, but my master's is in aeronautical engineering.
1: All right. Well, then you're well equipped, I guess, to speak on both subjects. You're right. You wouldn't crash. That's the way to fly, and not.
2: Well, I tell you, I broke my arm 8 months ago, and I thought I got the young fever or whatever you call it, and I bought one of these motorized go-pad things,
1: yeah.
2: And I ended up getting dumped into the street and broke my arm, so...
1: It's really annoying, isn't it?
2: Well, I waited 45 years to break a bone, I don't know.
1: That's
2: kind of late in life.
1: Where'd you break it?
2: Right at the elbow.
1: Matter
2: of fact, I have pins right now in my elbow.
1: Really?
2: Mm-hmm.
1: I broke mine 2 inches above the elbow.
2: Oh.
1: Bad.
2: Yeah. But, you know, I do a lot of ultralight window shopping, too. That's kind of interesting that you mentioned that.
1: By the way, you'll notice Albert sounds better now. We have switched phones, and we now have good audio. Much better phone, Albert.
2: Thank you.
1: Much better phone. All right. So,
2: telling you a little bit about my background.
1: Yeah, this really is possible, though. This flying business really is possible.
2: Oh, yeah, definitely. Thousands since we first did the first show back in, I think it was 96.
1: Was it really that long?
2: Yeah, it was, right after the book came out. Since then, because time is flying, Art. Since then, literally hundreds of thousands of people have written me and come to the lectures and all kinds of things talking about their experiences. I mean, right now I have just tons of letters I haven't been able to get to because there's so many people now having these experiences. I've even been getting some on the shadow people.
1: Oh, really?
2: Yes.
1: All right. Well, see, it really is an exact parallel. People, I tell you, Albert, when we first started talking about this being paralyzed stuff, I would get letters from people who were in tears.
2: Mm-hmm.
1: They were in tears because they thought it only happened to them. They thought they were the only ones, and they were terrified of it, talking about it. They didn't talk to people about it. They thought something might have been chronically or fatally, you know, wrong with them or whatever. And they were in tears when they would hear that it was a very common thing.
2: Mm-hmm.
1: This doggone shadow people thing is exactly the same way. There are people in tears out
2: right.
1: there who are writing to me saying, "My God, Art, I've been seeing them all my life. I'm afraid to talk to anybody about them."
2: Right.
1: A lot of people were told by parents or grandparents, just like you were.
2: Right.
1: That
2: it was something negative.
1: Yeah, something negative. That's right. Kneel down and pray.
2: Right.
1: That sort of thing. And
2: That's too bad.
1: I've got these thousands of emails stacked up, and I don't know what to do with it or the subject, Albert.
2: Well,
1: I have some
2: interesting stories that might help you a little bit.
1: Well, here's one of the things, and I wanted to ask you about this. A lot of people have said they see the shadow people not just in peripheral vision, but straight on.
2: Mm-hmm.
1: And when they see them, at times, the shadow people realize that they're being seen. And when they do, they're gone.
2: Mm-hmm.
1: Like that.
2: Mm-hmm.
1: Right. Some of us have theorized that one possible answer could be OBEs.
2: Yes, that is one-third of the answer. Matter of fact, that's two-thirds of the answer. The OBE category gets divided into living and dead because, I mean, a near-death experience, leaving the physical body, that type of thing is still an OBE. The other kind could be yourself in a way, but it has to do with a difference in time shift and reality and physical plane shift. But these are the very rare ones. The most common one that probably people see are the ones that are people who do not live or are deceased or are in between lives. And the reason, and I have a real couple of interesting stories that I'd like to share with you that kind of might give you a little bit of idea.
1: Are all of these, Albert, in the same realm?
2: Yes.
1: Whether you're somebody who's recently passed?
2: Yes.
1: Or somebody existing in another realm, or somebody in an OBE, all traveling within the same realm?
2: Okay, but see, you have to take out of this whole equation the physical realm, a place, a location. Because what we're not talking about any of those, even though we here with the physical body and the five senses are very aware of our three-dimensional world. But in that case, they have no limitations like that. And what it is really a vibratory level. And that's why sometimes when you see them, depending on how turned up your five senses are, the more turned up your five senses are, the less you're going to be able to perceive these things. And so when you try to look and you try to focus on what you thought you saw out of the corner of your eye, you no longer can perceive it. Mm-hmm. It's only when you're not thinking about it that you kind of see something move around you. Now, what happens is, in the lowest area of perceiving these things, you perceive it as a dark humanoid-type shape, generally transparent shape. Mm-hmm. It's moving rapidly because it's independent of your time frame. So it could move out of your vision very, very rapidly without you even seeing which direction it went. At a higher level, it's usually because of an altered state or you're nearing like an out-of-body consciousness. But they can also happen when you're nearing the point of death or about to die. People in hospices start seeing the shadows in the early part of their life degrading, and then right before the day they leave, they can see it even clearer and sometimes even see the physical person standing there. Now, my uncle, he passed away a few years ago, and a couple days before he passed away at Veterans Memorial Hospital, I was talking to him, and occasionally he would look over my shoulder as if he was seeing something, and I'd look like as if someone walked in the room and there was nothing there, and I'd look back at him, and he would look at me puzzled, like he didn't really want to say what he thought he saw. A few days later, I got a call saying that he was on his last leg and only had a few more hours to live, and yet he was still conscious. When I came into the room and I sat there next to the bed talking to him, he looked over and he said to me, and this was before I started having these out-of-body experiences and things, he said to me, "Who is that standing over in the corner of a room smiling at me?" And I looked over my shoulder. There was no one I could see there. But because his life was ebbing away slowly but surely, that meant he was slowly turning down the volume on his five senses and starting to turn up the volume on his extra senses, the ones that we have in the out-of-body state or at a higher level. And then the next day after that, he passed away. So that tells you that at the very low level, they're very hard to perceive. They're glimpses, shadows, wisps of wind, that kind of thing. And at the higher level of consciousness or nearing the point of death, leaving the physical body, then we can perceive these a lot more.
1: Wow, that's some story. I have another story
2: about a similar kind of thing, where a friend of mine had a near-death experience who never believed in any of these things at all. He never even thought, I told him I was having out-of-body experiences, and he said, yeah, that's kind of crazy, Al, but I love you anyway. He really thought I was nuts.
1: Yes.
2: And I've known him for years. But one day, he woke up, he had a respiratory problem. He was taken to the hospital in emergency. Right before he got out of the car, he had excruciating pains in his chest.
1: Yes.
2: They put him on a gurney, and he said when they laid him back on the gurney, he knew he had taken his last breath. He clutched his chest. All of a sudden, there was a loud pop. And then next thing he knew, he was staring. He was outside of a crowd of people working on this guy on a gurney. And he was looking at the doctors, and he thought to himself, why are you working on him? You should be working on me.
1: Huh.
2: And then just as he said that, all of a sudden, these beings, like several of them, not one, just one or two, but maybe eight or nine, surrounded him toward the back. And it didn't scare him. He felt as if he knew them. He couldn't identify them, but he felt definitely that he knew them. And one of the beings told him, you don't have to stay here if you don't want to. You can go with us. And he told me, he said he really, for a few seconds, he really thought about going with them because he really felt that he wanted to go somewhere that he had really left, or kind of like returning home kind of feeling. But then he thought about the people that he would be leaving behind, his kids and things like that, and he made his decisions to stay. Just about that time, a nurse came running out of the hospital, put this apparatus on the guy on the gurney that they were working on, and next thing he knew, he felt this extreme acceleration, and he felt like as if he was slammed in onto the gurney. He was staring up at the crowd, a circle of people staring at him and looking at him and saying, you're not going to die, you'll be all right. Well, that in itself was
1: okay.
2: What
1: did they do? Did they put the paddles on him?
2: No, they didn't. They put some kind of breathing device on him. He was having a respiratory problem.
1: Okay.
2: And so he called me up, and here I am, a member of the International Association of Near-Death Studies, and my best friend has a near-death experience, which is quite weird. So he calls me up, and I go down to the hospital, and he's in the hospital shaking his head. And I said, well, what's wrong? What's going on? And he tells me the full story, and he continues to shake his head. I said, well, what happened? He said, I didn't know. And I said, well, what didn't you know? And he kept saying, I didn't know. I said, oh, what didn't you know? He said, I didn't know that I was that important. I said, well, what do you mean? He said, when I was standing there, there were people there waiting for me. I didn't know anybody cared. He said, there were non-physical people there for me. They knew I was there. I didn't know I was that important. Mm. So he couldn't perceive them when he was in the physical, but as soon as he got out of the physical, he could perceive a multitude of people around him who were non-physical beings.
1: Wow. That's another really neat story. How are we to... A lot of people say, Albert, that when we're dying or when we're having an NDE or a very traumatic event, our brain begins a super production of endorphins to protect itself against what's occurring, to cushion the blow of dying or the pain of dying or the experience of dying. And that's all it is a bunch of excited endorphins. How do you answer that?
2: Well... okay, as a researcher, I'm not going to just jump to conclusions. Let's say that is possible. Well, then I'm going to look at all the cases of everybody who's ever gone to the brink of death and come back. And then what I'm going to do is I'm going to make a list of everything that all of these people have in common. And then I'm going to see if there's some similarities. Now, if it's just a random thing and it's not related to anything beyond the body or a consciousness that exists beyond the physical, then there should be very few things, categories, that match in all of these people that I test.
1: Yeah, that would seem to be true.
2: Right. That's how I would look at it.
1: There would be random, you might have the endorphins.
2: It would just be helter-skelter, all kinds of wild experiences.
1: Yeah.
2: Nothing that I could, no linear path of understanding whatsoever. It should just be a pandemonium.
1: Yes.
2: All kinds of things.
1: Yes.
2: But that's not the case. No matter what your spiritual beliefs are, no matter what your geographical location is, no matter what your academic level of achievement is, no matter what anything, no matter if your gender is, there's multiple patterns of the same types of things people are talking about all over the world. Mm-hmm. And not 100%, but about 70 to 80%, which to me, I think is quite phenomenal and needs to be definitely paid attention to, because that's a pattern that implies some type of proof, or at least is a beginning of indication of proof. So that's what I would look at. So they say that endorphins are flooding the brain, but then I can't explain why all these people are talking about the same thing.
3: Absolutely fair, yes. That's the scientific method. That's how you do it, all right.
2: That would make me feel better about my own results. And then still I would have some doubt, but they would tend to sway me in more of the pattern of thinking of that there is something going on rather than there isn't.
3: All right, fine. I can accept that. And there's really no way, is there, to get proof beyond that point, the gathering of similar cases. And if it was just endorphins, you would think you'd get an absolutely random...
2: Right.
3: You might get spectacular descriptions of experiences, but you
2: right.
3: wouldn't get this repetitive experience. That's certainly true.
2: And looking at it psychologically, you would think that if this was an individual experience, then the experience that they would be able to relate would be based on their individual lives. So it would be from their perception or their perspective only, not in a general sense.
3: Yes. How different is the actual dying experience, do you think,
2: from
3: an OBE experience?
2: Well, if we're talking about a non-traumatic death, meaning you haven't been thrown through the windshield or
3: right.
2: something like that,
3: right.
2: I would say it's quite pleasant, quite peaceful, and that leads me to my third story I'd like to share with you.
3: Okay.
2: Do you remember Sam Kinison?
3: Oh, yes.
2: Comedian?
3: Yes, the screamer.
2: Okay.
3: The screamer.
2: He was on his way to Vegas, I believe, in his vet with his girlfriend or something, and his brother, I believe, was following him behind in the car. Sam had an accident. He didn't die right away. He didn't even know he was critically injured, fatally injured. But he got out of the vehicle, and he kept walking around saying, "I don't want to die. I don't want to die." He obviously had internal injuries that cost him his life, but he didn't die right away. He began to lay down, and he laid down in his brother's arms, and he was telling his brother, "I don't want to die. I don't want to die." And just then, he stopped talking to his brother, and he looked away for a brief second. And as he looked away, then he turned back to his brother, and he smiled, and he said, "It's okay now. It's okay." And then he died. So that whatever he saw, and it wasn't he, even though he'd had a trauma.
3: How do you know that story?
2: Well, I heard his brother tell it on the radio many times, and then I think I read about it in some magazine or something like that. But I did hear his brother talk about it. And as a matter of fact, his brother even said that up until that point, he had no belief in anything after that. But because of that experience with Sam, he began to believe that there had to be something else going on because of the last few minutes of his life and what happened. So whatever he wasn't able to perceive in the physical, and as he began to slowly lose you lose grips with the physical body and the five senses, all of a sudden he could perceive something else there that brought him comfort and solace.
3: Well, you're an expert on OBEs. When you are in the middle of an OBE, do you see entities that are not non-human?
2: Oh, yes, you can. It's not something that happens a lot, but definitely, because we're human souls now. We're in a human experience, but this is not the I'd say souls are kind of generic and spread all over creations. We are our particular experience here. We're human souls, but that doesn't mean that we're the only souls that exist. Period. Life force. The life force is basically what the soul is made of.
3: I had a scientist on last night.
2: Mm-hmm.
3: I don't know if you heard him. A brilliant guy. He's going to have his body frozen when he dies,
2: mm-hmm.
3: because he said, otherwise, the only other two choices are cremation and burial. There ain't nothing else.
2: Mm-hmm.
3: Nothing.
2: So he feels that they're going to reanimate his body later and the soul will come back into the body?
3: No, he doesn't think we have a soul.
2: Oh.
3: And I talked to him about that. I said, you don't think we have a soul? He said, where is the evidence? That was his answer, question. Where is the evidence?
2: I would totally agree with him.
3: Hold on.
2: Okay.
3: We'll do this when we come back, and we will be back.

0: of sounds of silence in the beginning, that could be describing an OBE, couldn't it?
1: It sounds like it.
0: It really does.
1: I've never heard that before.
0: I know. Well, you've got to stop and listen and apply it, and
1: definitely.
0: Then all of a sudden, ba-boom, there it is.
1: Definitely. Because of you, my collection of music is growing.
0: Well, anyway, I don't even remember where we were.
1: Well, we were talking about the guy you had on before. And how he didn't have it, didn't believe there was a soul.
0: I
1: totally understand his position 100%. And none of the things that I've shared with you over the past few years, I would have ever shared with you if it hadn't been for some sort of personal experience. And it's just like, you could be the inventor of the bicycle, and you could tell me about it. You don't have to walk anymore, Al. I'd be real skeptical. Well, I want to see this thing. And then you'd pull it out and show it to me. And I go, well, that doesn't mean that you can ride this thing or it helps you get from here to there. And then you can get on it, and you can ride it. And seeing you ride it and all that is almost enough to really convince me that it's a good thing. But what's really going to do it for me, as me personally, is if I get on the bike and I learn how to ride it.
0: All right, but here's the thing, Albert. I know that OBEs, out-of-body experiences, are true.
1: Mm-hmm.
0: No doubt.
1: Because you got on the bike.
0: Because I got on the bike. I did it, not willingly, but I did it. So I know it's true. But mm-hmm. What I don't know is that was my soul traveling.
1: Right.
0: What I don't know is that perhaps it was something that an active, living mind can do,
1: mm-hmm.
0: but it doesn't necessarily have to involve what we think of as a soul.
1: Mm-hmm. You could think that way.
0: I am.
1: With one experience, and I would probably think that way too, with one experience. But if you repeat it over and over again, and then so let's say you decide that, because you got to remember, Art, and you know this, my book is my diary, and I never plan on sharing it with anybody. I was just keeping it for myself.
0: Right.
1: So it wasn't about writing a book and then, hey, look at this.
0: I know, but you still haven't shown me it's
1: okay.
0: So, I mean, even if you did it 100 times, it may be something that a living mind is capable of doing.
1: Okay.
0: Actually leaving your body, but that doesn't mean you're a soul.
1: I agree. But then you start breaking down what kind of experiences you start having. Then you have experiences like in my book, and I talk about seeing my dead aunt on more than one occasion. The very first time I was so, I just refused to accept it. I didn't believe in life after death or any of that. Then the second time, because we were communicating with more than just visuals, I was thoroughly convinced that this, whatever this thing was, it was definitely my aunt. And I already knew I'd carried her coffin to the grave. So that kind of experience, coupled with another experience with another deceased person, and then you add on to that, and then none of these are just disjointed experiences. Each one hinges on the other, and if you're able to repeat this anyway, no matter if you tell anybody else, you personally are going to come to some kind of understanding about this or some kind of belief.
0: Okay, but all of these people that you met up with
1: mm-hmm.
0: had a place in your brain.
1: Very true. Well, one of them didn't. One of them was an uncle of my ex-wife.
0: Now that might qualify.
1: And I didn't even know too much. I didn't really
0: that
1: think
0: might
1: I was
0: qualify.
1: That close to him.
0: That might qualify. Well, you never met me, but I was an uncle of your. Well, yeah, that might qualify.
1: So and he passed away, and I wrote about that in the book too.
0: All right, you've got me there.
1: So all these things made me question me. I had to say, well, wait a minute. One of two things. I'm either going crazy or there might be some validity to this.
0: And you considered the crazy part,
1: oh,
0: right?
1: Oh, I considered that first. Because the first thing I thought, because I never believed in ghosts and all
0: no,
1: that
0: I
1: stuff.
0: I just heard your laugh there. That was a little manic.
1: Was it? Well, the first thing I did is I went to a psychiatrist.
0: Just having fun with you here. Yeah, you really did go to a psychiatrist.
1: Yeah,
0: right?
1: I had MRI and neurological testing, and I was looking for a physical abnormality. That's the first thing. I didn't think about anything else. I got a clean bill of health, yet these experiences continued. So I thought, okay, I'm going to document this. If I'm going nuts, I'm going to document this in as much detail as I possibly can, because when they find me babbling and drooling in the corner with my journal next to me, they'll know how I got there.
0: All right. All right, I believe these are real. I know these are real. So I guess let's do this. Let's talk to the audience. So many out there that have had this moment of being paralyzed and are scared to death. How do you move from that, Albert, to an OBE, to moving out of your body? How do you discipline yourself to do it?
1: Well, first of all, the first hurdle is fear. Once you get past that and you're not afraid to venture further, it gets a lot easier. The more afraid you are, the harder it's going to get. But if you're past the fear, you can either... Everything responds to, I want. It's your desire.
0: I wouldn't suppose you can help us to understand how to get past the fear, huh?
1: That takes practice, unfortunately. All I can say to you is that the only fearful experiences I have had were in the beginning, a long time ago.
0: Right.
1: And I continue to do it to this day, and I don't have any fearful experiences.
0: Well, what got you over the fear? Let me ask it that way.
1: Because the unknown became known. I realized I wasn't dying. I realized I was going to be able to come back to my body. I realized that there was nothing out there that could hurt me. And then I realized that the only really truly dangerous place that I could ever venture and walk around would be in physical life compared to this, because there was nothing negative on the other side. It was just the opposite.
0: Now, you and I have gone round and round on this one, and we will again, but I don't want to do that right now. So you managed to get yourself over the fear because it happened so many times, I guess.
1: Right, and it took a lot of practice, a lot, because I was terrified. I was a big astral chicken. I mean, I was terrified.
0: All right. So then, your advice to the person who's had a...
1: Take baby steps. Baby steps. Just become comfortable with it.
0: Okay, you're lying there. You're terrified.
1: Mm-hmm.
0: Tell me, what then?
1: Try to relax. That relaxation is a big key, because your heart rate will start going up. You'll start panicking. Try not to do that, because nothing is going to happen to you. That's the first thing, is you don't know what's going to happen, but I'm telling you this, nothing is going to happen to you.
0: So don't...
1: Relax.
0: Don't...
1: Try to relax.
0: Don't fight it.
1: Right. Try to relax. Try to just breathe normally. And the more and more you relax, the more and more you feel as if you're slipping away.
0: That's
1: a good thing.
0: That's right.
1: Because that's a good thing, because eventually it's only going to go to a certain extent, and you're not going to go into this abyss of darkness. You're going to go all of a sudden into a superconscious state. So you'll make a transition into that feeling that you had when you felt free, completely free and super aware. That's what happens right before that feeling of losing it or fading away.
0: Right.
1: So, and if you can hang on past that, you'll realize that soon all of that will be gone, kind of like my friend saying there was a pop and then he felt fine. All of that will be gone, and then you will be in total control of a new body, or not a new body, really very old, but a new vehicle that you can move around your environment in.
0: All right, we'll pick up there in a moment. I promised the International Line I'd give them a good deal tonight. International Line, you're on the air. Where are you calling from, please?
2: I'm calling from England.
0: England.
2: Hi, this is Brenna.
0: Where in England?
2: In the south part, in Hampshire.
0: Okay.
1: Hello.
0: Yes, hello.
2: Hi. I had a question about what I think might have been an out-of-body experience one time.
0: All right.
2: Well, it started out as a dream, and then a bunch of scary stuff happened, as usual. And I felt myself doing a motion, kind of like where you're trying to swim out of deep water, like, you know, with your arms. And all of a sudden, I could see myself on the bed. And, that scared me. And I looked down, and I realized that that's what it was, but there was some other people in the room, I thought. But there really wasn't. And,
1: non-physical people?
2: Yeah.
1: There might have been. Why did you think there wasn't?
2: Because I thought it was a dream.
1: Oh, okay.
2: And it just kept getting weirder and weirder, and I saw myself, and just that fast, I thought I was sitting on the side of my bed. I thought, okay, this is really weird, and I'll just wake up now. And that happened 5 times. It just kept happening, and I thought I was awake, and I wasn't.
1: So, okay, now that it's happened 5 times, what do you think of it?
2: It scared the hell out of me, to be honest.
1: Does it still scare you?
2: No, it hasn't happened since then. When I finally really did wake up, I went and turned on every light in the house and splashed water in my face. And
1: you sound like me.
2: And all that.
1: I went running awful. Through my house turning on all the lights, too.
2: What I think happened is I may have been laying in a strange position. It was cutting off my air.
1: Well,
2: with my head turned or something.
1: Five times in a row?
2: That, I don't know.
1: Not unlikely.
2: I don't know, but that's when the rising up started.
1: See, when things start to repeat themselves, generally you start looking for a pattern, and I'm saying the probability of it being something that's cutting off your windpipe is really very, very remote. There probably is another answer. If you don't even want to take, like, the out-of-body experience as the answer, there probably is something other than the one that you selected. So don't be so quick. A lot of people are very quick to explain it away when they have zero evidence rather than take a little bit of evidence.
2: Yeah, a lot of very strange things happened in that apartment. That was before I moved over here.
1: Right.
2: Very strange things, and so it was
1: kind of
2: nice.
1: Well, you see, your body is the number one key right there. I mean, you can have a lot of out-of-body experiences, but some people don't see their bodies right away. You seeing it is definitely a big clue. And think about this. Think about the similarities to your experience to someone who has a near-death experience. It's almost identical, except you haven't had a trauma. So that would lend some credibility or some understanding that maybe this is an out-of-body experience, because it is very similar. And then it's happened more than once. And each time, none of the times you've been injured or frightened, right?
2: Right.
1: All of the times, were there people in the room or images?
2: Yeah, there was just one woman, and she was very mean-looking.
1: Okay, and another thing, one thing, when you're in that state, it's very easy to project onto an entity or a being your emotions and feelings. So if you're afraid, it is very easy for you to use a thought form and to project onto them something that is going to frighten you. It doesn't mean that she's really looking at you mean. It just means that you may be contaminating your experience because of some sort of fear or reluctance.
0: All right. Well, listen, thank you very much. That's provoking to me, and it sends me over the edge. Now here we go. You maintain that when leaving your body, and we did cover sort of getting up out of your body, I guess, and short of having a full-length mirror above your bed, and there'll be questions about that, seeing yourself is a key, right?
1: Mm-hmm. Mm-hmm.
0: So,
1: one of them, yes.
0: One of them. So you maintain that it is ultra-safe, that nothing can go wrong.
1: Yes.
0: That while you're out of your body, if anything even begins to go wrong in any way with your physical body, boom,
1: you're back
0: in your body again, right?
1: Yes.
0: Your body cannot be inhabited, taken.
1: Right.
0: It's not an advertisement for some spirit to come along and possess you.
1: Right. And it's not like getting out of your car and going into a building and you have no awareness of what's going on with it.
0: Even if you're halfway to the moon, time isn't a factor. So, boom, you're back in your body.
1: Right.
0: And
1: you still can monitor your breathing and everything, even though you're at a great distance.
0: I might as well go right to my closer here. Skip over all the middle territory.
1: Mm-hmm.
0: Lots and lots of people die in their sleep. It was always written, by the way, in the newspaper the next day or the next two or three days, he died peacefully in his sleep.
1: Mm-hmm.
0: Well, nobody really knows that. If he was alone, he might have been screaming, yelling, twitching in dire pain and passed away extremely painfully. They don't know that, but they write, died peacefully in his sleep.
1: Mm-hmm.
0: Now, how do we know that people don't die while they're out of their bodies?
1: Well, this is what I would look for as a scientist, is that I would take a group of individuals who are claiming to have these experiences, and then out of all this large group of individuals, I would look for some type of abnormality regarding their health, maybe a reduction in heartbeat, blood pressure, or something, some kind of pattern that starts to indicate that the body is failing in some kind of way, and about to give up the life force. And if I could find some kind of repeatable pattern in these in this group of individuals, then I would tend to believe that possibly this particular practice may lead to some type of trauma to the physical body or even possible death. But with all the groups that I have ever seen, not one of them has been ill in any way, shape, or form, or has their health degraded in any way, shape, or form. And in fact, a lot of them have reported the opposite, that they're in better health than they've ever been. Mm. In my case, I was diagnosed with multiple sclerosis,
3: yeah, but these are
1: and
3: the,
1: I'm fine.
3: These are the ones, all the ones that come back. The ones that don't come back can't report
1: well,
3: a damn thing.
1: If there were a chance of slipping out the door the other way, there should be some physical sign in the physical body. It's a machine. There should be a reduction of something in the body that shows that the life force is waning away, if people can die through this. But I have there isn't any evidence whatsoever that the body's life force or its physical condition health-wise degrades at all, even a little bit, through the out-of-body experience.
0: But even you must admit, there are people who die without warning, without
1: yeah.
0: any physician having
1: but,
0: seen them. They just, boom, they're gone.
1: That, and so far, that seems to be an isolated thing, non-related to out-of-body experiences, because there's no degradation whatsoever.
0: Well, then, let's
1: if
0: try.
1: If there was, then I would say, well, wait a minute, it's a possibility.
0: Okay, then let's try this one. Suppose you're out-of-body, and you do die unexpectedly. Then what?
1: Then you may as well.
0: Yeah.
1: Then you're going to see the light.
0: Then you're going to see the light.
1: Then you got to think about what you've been doing and how you're going to explain some of the mistakes that you made. But yeah, you know, I have heard a lot of people have had near-death experiences. Okay. I mean, I've talked to, there's 8 million people in the United States who've had near-death experiences.
0: So an OBE could transition directly from an OBE to a death experience.
1: I haven't heard. I mean, I wouldn't say that.
0: Of course you haven't heard about it.
1: I can't draw any connection that someone almost died, that their body in some kind of way had to, the paddles had to be brought in, or the CPR, or some kind of thing happened that they almost died.
0: By the way, have you seen that commercial on TV where the guy, they put the paddles on the guy? It's a credit card commercial. And they revive him. And

0: I think it's a very interesting question. In my experience, the further out you go, the more peaceful, safe it becomes. Mm-hmm. Does Albert agree?
1: Yes.
0: Really?
1: Yes. Oh, definitely. Further away from the physical world is the most frightening part of our experience as a consciousness or soul. The further away from the physical world, the non-physical realms are nothing like this.
0: All right. Ken, a very evolved person from Phoenix, Arizona, asks, could someone doing an OBE, astral projection, observe someone of the opposite sex undressing, showering? In other words, be a peeping Tom.
1: There are no limitations.
0: All righty.
1: I'm not saying you would be motivated to do that, but there aren't any limitations that I've found.
0: Ken is motivated to do that.
1: Well, he is in the physical mind and the physical state.
0: All right. Well,
1: when you get into that other state, you don't care about stuff like that.
0: Well, now let's try this one out on you.
1: Okay.
0: This is somebody who at one point actually attended a Learning Light seminar that you did in Southern California. Her name is Karen, and she writes as follows. All right. I thought I heard you mention that Al Taylor is going to be on the show this week. If so, can you please pin him down and get him to talk frankly about the sexual aspects of OBEs? I can certainly understand why OBE experts hesitate to openly discuss that angle of the experience, but the fact is, sex often plays a very prominent role, especially for a beginner who does not have a lot of control over the experience.
1: Right.
0: And definitely if the person has a lot of pent-up sexual energy, which is not being utilized in the physical state. Robert Monroe does have an entire chapter devoted to sex in one of his OBE books, but he's one of the few authorities who's brave enough to delve into the issue. I'm not done yet. Here's the best part. Since no one really talks openly about it, I was very confused as to why, especially at the beginning, I kept finding myself flying out over the ocean, then being pulled down to ships at sea, having orgies for hours with the astral forms of men on those ships. But I finally theorized that what was happening was that my intense pent-up female sexual energy was drawing me to the male energy, sexual energy of the men on the ships, who were no doubt sex-crazed due to being pulled away from women for so long while out to sea.
1: Wow. I think I'm having trouble with my phone. I didn't catch all that. No. Well, I can tell you this, Art.
0: Yeah.
1: Voyeurism, watching someone undress, is a little bit different than astral sex. Astral sex is a sharing of energies and emotions and feelings, and it definitely does happen. And it happens generally to the beginner trap, the novice.
0: So it's entirely possible what she just wrote
1: 100%.
0: There is a dead flat truth.
1: Yes. In my new book, Soul Traveler 2, Grounded by Bad Weather, I have a chapter that says physical sex, astral sex, and God. And it talks about exactly all of that. And that's something that I've been getting a lot of questions on, and I never really addressed it in any of my lectures or the book before, but I definitely cover it in the new book. But I give you a little bit different perspective on what it's all about. And it's not, because we know it's not about procreation, because the physical,
0: well,
1: the astral body doesn't procreate.
0: Astral sex is not going to cause it.
1: Right. You're not going to have astral babies.
0: Astral sex, then, is some sort of form of safe sex.
1: It's even beyond that. What is the desire to bond or share that kind of energy? What's really going on there? And that's what I talk about in the new book. I go beyond just the physical aspect of what it is and what we think it is, and go into, since we're talking non-physical, into the energy aspect of it and what we're really trying to achieve in that desire. What's really going on there? And I believe it has a lot more to do with connecting with our true selves and God than it does the actual act of sex or procreation.
0: So then you would say that somebody who's astrally sexing it up is not fully evolved.
1: I guess we are fully evolved, otherwise we would be completely...
0: But you really are saying that, though. You're saying that the experience itself, even though it can be that and has been documented to be that, is really not that, or that's just some sort of beginning part of the experience that actually
1: it is
0: more spiritual.
1: It is a desire. It's like

0: It's like being hungry and maybe drinking water when you should be eating food.
1: Well, I'm just a beginner, so.
0: And so, yes, there is something greater than just sex aspect of what's drawing us to that whole experience. And what the true experience is something that I believe is becoming one to what we were before we came here, and the pure ecstasy of what it's like to be close to, if you believe in God or the Creator. And the reason I even say that is because I have another friend of mine who had a near-death experience, and she drowned while diving off the island of Catalina. And when she had her, when she felt that her regulator started malfunctioning, and all of a sudden she started panicking and suffocating. Then the next thing she knew, she was surrounded by this song, and then she found herself floating above the water, watching her physical body sink below the waves. And then she was drawn up into the light, and this is how she described it. She said the experience of reuniting with this light source, this intelligent conscious energy, was purely orgasmic. So I think, and that's why by her description and a lot of other people's descriptions who've actually gone to beyond just the physical, beyond just having an out-of-body experience, to actually having some encounter with this light force, that seems to be the big draw of what's going on there, and everything else we do is almost kind of supplementing that in the astral.
1: Mm.
0: And the physical, I believe, is definitely so that we can procreate and populate the planet.
1: Mm.
0: In the astral, it doesn't make sense to apply those same rules.
1: Mm. All right. Sister in Anaheim asks or says, since I have had out-of-body experiences since I was a child, so it's like you in a way,
0: mm-hmm.
1: But I want to know how not to have them. I just want to sleep. And I would add, myself that compared to bad dreams or even a frightening bit of being paralyzed or an OBE, some people prefer the old-fashioned little slice of death.
0: Mm.
1: Yeah. So if he's having them and he can't stop them, I'm not sure you've ever considered this before. You probably don't get this question all that often.
0: Once in a while. I get it from my family a lot.
1: How do you stop them?
0: Well, I guess the first way would be a lot of coffee.
1: No wonder it only happened in Paris.
0: Stay awake all night. The thing is I can tell you about when you're about to separate from the physical, or you're having the night paralysis or sleep paralysis. The one thing that seems to bring me back faster than anything is not trying to move my entire physical body, but trying to move just a small portion of my body, like my little finger or my toe or something like that. So if you want to get out of the paralysis and not have an out-of-body experience, just try to move a small portion of your body, and once you can do that, everything else kind of reconnects on its own. So that's a good way to stop it.
1: All right. That's absolutely excellent. I mean, that really is an excellent answer. There is a way then to stop them.
0: Yes.
1: If you want to.
0: You don't have to.
1: But from your perspective, there's no way you should want to stop them, right?
0: Well, I mean, fear is the biggest thing that stops everybody.
1: Well, you know, but once you're past that and you're getting frequent traveler miles.
0: Oh, once you get there, you'll never. My mother is 80 years old. And she's been having these experiences since she was a little girl. It wasn't up until her about maybe 6 or 7 years ago that I shared with her what this really is. And since her first full-blown out-of-body experience without fear, she has never gone back to not wanting them. And she's 80. So it's changed her life after 7.5 decades. And she has never been the same. So that's how wonderful this thing is. She dreaded it all this time, but now it's the most incredible thing in her whole life at this late stage
1: well,
0: in her life.
1: Well, Albert, for somebody who is in jail,
0: mm-hmm.
1: and I have a lot of people in the Hoosegow that listen to me because I get
0: thousands
1: of
0: letters. I get the letters. I get
1: you
0: the letters.
1: You too, yeah. So for somebody in jail, this would be a really good thing. For somebody who can't otherwise travel, maybe they're confined to bed. Maybe they've got a spinal injury, they can't move, whatever the cause would be, this is a way to still move independent of the body, isn't it?
0: Oh, definitely.
1: And
0: definitely.
1: No matter what your physical condition, once you're traveling astrally, You don't have any aches and pains, do you?
0: Not at all. Not at all.
1: Not quite the opposite.
0: Pain. Well, oh, no, you know what? I have to say this, though. You don't have any aches and pains normally, but if you think something is going to hurt you while in the out-of-body state, you can feel pain. Only if you think it can hurt you. Like if you see a lion or something and it bites you, and you think you believe it, then you can feel pain. It doesn't mean that it's...
1: Even astrally?
0: Yes, does. But it's not external. It's
1: damn lion, that really hurt.
0: Yes, but it's because you believed it, and that is a choice that you make. It's not something that's forced on you.
1: Yeah, but now, see, here you go. This makes it sound to me like it could be a negative experience.
0: Only if you believe that you can be injured. It's not a lasting injury, but you can feel pain if you believe it. And that's easy to get past. Once you get past it, no matter what happens, you don't have to feel that. But you're creating it. The mind, your consciousness is so incredibly powerful, there's nothing I can do to stop its influence over the physical body or your experiences.
1: So if I was not afraid and I was having a regular OBE, then if a lion bit me, I'd just go, ha, ha, ha. Or it would never bite me in the first place. What?
0: If you were at a conscious level and you knew you were having a consciously controlled out-of-body experience, something could happen and you would be impervious to pain. But if you weren't all that aware and you were kind of lucid and didn't know what was going on and kind of believed that this was a real lion or a shark or whatever and it bit you, you could imagine and actually feel pain. People who have been hypnotized where they have been given quarters and told that these quarters are hot. And then the person, they put it in the hand and they ask the quarter because they believed it.
1: That's
0: and
1: right.
0: Their consciousness was convinced
1: right.
0: That it actually left a ring on the thing around their palm as if they had been burned.
1: Yes.
0: The mind is so incredibly powerful, it takes a lot of practice to control. But it's up to you. It's not an external thing. So that gives you hope right there. It's about what do you want to do, and you have complete the ability to control your out of body experience and have nothing but wonderful experiences as long as you focus on that and practice and release some of the negative stuff. The mind is very, very powerful. It's almost like being a genie all of a sudden. And anything you think will manifest, be it good or bad. There's no judgment. It will just happen. So with that kind of consciousness, it really takes a lot of practice to be able to control it.
1: All right,
0: possible.
1: All right. Would you say that the average person who has had their first OBE is coming back a happy camper or a scared camper?
0: Probability-wise, 70 to 80% will be a happy camper. There's the negative experiences are really in the minority, and the more experiences you have, it drops off from there.
1: All right, you can travel anywhere, which means you could travel to a neighbor's house,
0: mm-hmm.
1: right?
0: Yes.
1: And you could see that neighbor. Is there ever any condition under which that neighbor would recognize that you're there? Maybe perhaps see you out of the corner of their eye or some little movement or detect that you are present?
0: Definitely. It is very possible. But it was not because of you. It's because that particular neighbor is sensitive to subtle energies. And that particular neighbor can pick up more than just your astral form, probably can pick up a lot of astral forms or dark shadows or something that's non-physical. But yes, it is definitely possible. It is also possible and more probable that children and babies can see you, and it is more probable and possible that animals can detect you also.
1: Mm-hmm.
0: Like cats. Cats and things like that can perceive subtle energies that we humans in the physical form aren't able to do.
1: To me, it seems as though you're now off into the area of the shadow people. And I guess you are, right?
0: Well, basically, I don't see a line being drawn that much between the non-physical beings and the shadow people. I don't see them as being something separate, a whole other breed of intelligent individuals that are non-physical.
1: Have you ever had a physical person or animal or any being recognize you, recognize your presence, acknowledge your presence, or be scared by your presence, or in any way react to you?
0: Somebody react to me, but they thought they were maybe seeing something for a brief second and then ignored it. And I thought, oh my God, can this person see me? But so I have had people react to me. I haven't had anyone say, oh my God, what's that? Now Robert Monroe has, in his books, he talks about a friend of his that he actually was able to touch and pinch, and they even saw them, and later he called them back and talked to them, and she said, oh my God, was that you? That thing I saw, was that you? So it is definitely possible.
1: Now, how can you imagine pinch? how can you imagine that something astrally is able to manifest a physical pinch? How can you imagine how that?
0: I wouldn't want that to happen to me.
1: Right. No, you, but I mean,
0: I don't want anybody coming in astrally and pinching
1: me. No. I understand that. I understand that. But my question is, how do you manage to move from the astral enough to the physical to be able to do that?
0: Practice, Robert, and it depends on this too. There's one thing that matters that is not, that we have a very little control over in this lifetime. And that one thing is the particular evolutionary state of our soul. Our souls are different levels of evolution. They've evolved to a certain point. The more evolved a particular soul is, the more talents it has, the more capabilities it has. And it can branch into everything from being able to move physical objects in the astral to healing and a bunch of other things. So not everyone who has an out-of-body experience is going to be able to do the same thing. Some people will barely be able to move around the room. Some people will be able to move around a lot. I was just at this conference where an individual was telling me, she was telling me that she was able to move the blinds in her bedroom. I haven't seen anybody do that yet, but she was explaining to me that she had gotten to that point. So it just depends on the evolutionary state of the person, and in the physical, it depends on the amount of practice and where they're really focused on how much they think they can do consciously.
1: All right. Your first book still available on Amazon.com.
0: Yes, it is.
1: Web link up on my website, folks, under tonight's guest info. And your new book is called what?
0: It's called Soul Traveler 2, Grounded by Bad Weather.
1: And Soul Traveler 2 is also, is it not, available on Amazon?
0: It will be. It will probably be out this fall. I mean, it's in the editing phase right now, and I'm hoping it gets out to my publisher by next month.
1: Oh, that's excellent. All right. We'll pick up on that note when we come back. Stay right there. This is Coast to Coast AM. Good morning from the high desert.

0: Great to be back. Yeah, I get a lot of letters from Germany after doing your show, from Canada.
1: Oh, they're out there.
0: A lot of places.
1: Yeah, they're, listen, it's figuring out how to call this doggone toll-free 800 line that is the problem. I get email from all over the world every night. Again, folks, give it a try. Maybe you'll have to fool around with some numbers. Look on our website, combine it all, call the operator, beg. It's a free call. The number is 800 from anywhere in the world, 800-893-0903.
0: It would be great to get some calls from overseas because on the tour of the new book, I'm going to be going to England and Germany, as a matter of fact.
1: Are you really?
0: Promoting it, yes.
1: Well, that's wonderful. So is your new book technically then is not quite available?
0: It's not available yet, and I'm working on it diligently. But I'm hoping by the fall it will.
1: You know, it doesn't matter. Your new book is going to be great, but the one they should be going after is Soul Traveler because...
0: Definitely. It's available now.
1: Yeah, most of the people out there want to know how to do it, and that book lays it out, doesn't it?
0: Yes. What I did is in Chapter 10 is dedicated solely on how to do it, what it means, what to look for, everything, road signs, everything, and it gives you several different techniques. And I after all this time, I have heard at least every one of the techniques has worked for somebody.
1: All right, here's an oddball question, but maybe not so oddball. A lot of people out there tonight we're going to hear from are going to refer to the shadow people.
0: Mm-hmm.
1: And Kim in Seaside, Oregon asks, you have been talking about what you can do while you have an OBE or how to have an OBE. What can I do to protect myself from others who are OBEing, or can I?
0: Well, I mean, protection is what are we talking about? Like
1: privacy?
0: No one's injuring you. I mean,
1: no.
0: Voyeurism?
1: Yeah, sure. Why not? Privacy is what I said.
0: There's nothing you can do regarding that. If someone means to come and visit you, there's nothing you can do about that.
1: Not a thing you can do.
0: No, there isn't.
1: But you might see them out of the corner of your eye and whatever, but they're going to be there.
0: If the person is capable of traveling OBE, they pretty much can go as they please anywhere they want. I mean, the better you get at it, the more places you can go. Protection-wise, I mean, I understand her privacy concerns and all that, but it's very rare for a person to target another individual and be able for them to go see them uninvited.
1: Well, all right, then.
0: I don't even hear about that.
1: Let's ask a question here. Could you go on a vengeance bent OBE?
0: I would say no, because anger is a form of tension, and that keeps you very well grounded in the body. It's relaxation, and it takes a lot of basically inner peace to be able to travel at will anywhere you want.
1: Well, that's a damn shame. I mean, if you could just manifest a little bit, you could do all kinds of things. You could go put a match between this guy's toes, right?
0: Then it opens the door to abuse. I mean, and I don't think this is something, it's not like a circus trick to me.
1: Yeah,
0: it's deeply spiritual to me. And I think that if you start using it the wrong way,
1: but isn't it a tool? Well, you think so?
0: Yes, I do.
1: You don't think it's a tool that could be used in any way at all? Maybe you've chosen the spiritual path.
0: Well, the people that I have read their books and they have had incredible journeys are generally people who are spiritually grounded or spiritually aware. For instance, like Ananda and a few other Indian gurus and even people like Robert and things like that, they weren't focused in that aggression, anger area. So most of the people have been very well educated, peaceful, kind, and that kind of thing. So I tend to believe that it goes hand in hand with that direction rather than the other.
1: Well, and what about Saddam Hussein? Now, take Saddam Hussein for mm-hmm. example. He may be deeply religious.
0: Mm-hmm. And it's not a religious thing.
1: In his own way.
0: Okay.
1: All right?
0: Mm-hmm.
1: But we all know what a mean, mean bastard he is,
0: mm-hmm.
1: and he chops people up and stuff.
0: Mm-hmm.
1: So who's to say he couldn't be on a spiritual head-chopping trip?
0: I would say that it is incompatible with anger and aggression.
1: Okay. All right. All right, fine. I want to allow everybody to call you now. Would that be all right?
0: That's great.
1: They'll have, no doubt, some good questions. First time caller line, you're on the air with Dr. Albert Taylor. Hi.
2: Hi.
1: Turn your radio off, please.
2: Oh, I will do that immediately. Thank you very much.
1: You're welcome.
2: Yeah, Mr. Taylor, I know you. You are a director at in the city of Anaheim at a foundation on, I recall.
0: That's pretty good.
2: I turned you on to the Art Bell Show a few years ago, and I've heard you on this show a number of times. The last time, a couple times ago, maybe, you had Art Bell calling you doctor,
0: mm-hmm.
2: and now you're not a doctor, you just have an MBA, and you worked at an MDC when I spoke to you personally, and now you work at Lockheed. Sir, you are a fraud.
0: I think you're a fraud. I don't work at Lockheed, and
2: you're
1: Go ahead, Albert.
0: I'm not sure what you're talking about. I do have a PhD, and I don't work at Lockheed. I worked at Lockheed back in the 70s.
2: You said you worked at McDonnell Douglas.
0: I worked at McDonnell Douglas in the 90s.
2: When I spoke to you last time, you worked at McDonnell Douglas.
0: When was that? In the 1990s?
2: When you were on the Art Bell Show, Art pulled the tapes and record them. This guy is a fraud.
1: Sir, you're wrong. About that, you're absolutely wrong. Yes, you are.
2: I'm not wrong. I spoke to this guy personally.
1: No, you are wrong.
2: I'm
1: telling you now you're wrong because I did the program. At no time did he ever say that he worked at Lockheed. That was his background. That's always been his background.
0: Hasn't changed.
1: You, sir, are just flat wrong.
0: Hasn't changed in a long time.
1: No. When you came on my program, that was your background then. He's just absolutely flat wrong. Wildcard Line, you're on the air with Dr. Albert Taylor.
3: Well, good evening, folks, or good morning.
1: Good morning. Please turn your radio off.
3: Yeah, I'm turning down right now. Sorry about that.
1: It's all right.
3: Hi, this is Joy in Santa Cruz.
1: Yes.
2: Hi, Joy.
3: Hi, how are you? I had a wonderful experience with my first OBE, but I did have a question about the whole sexual thing, if you don't mind my asking.
0: No, go ahead.
3: Okay. I know it's a little bit of a strange question.
0: No, not at all.
3: But if people are in, let's say, their first experiences, and they're kind of like floating around and not really getting their bearings, and they have all this extra sexual energy or pent-up energy where they want to, I guess, get connected with other people,
0: mm-hmm.
3: would this be an explanation for the mythologies of succubus or incubus?
1: Hmm.
0: Well, incubus, I can't get those two confused. One of them comes and allegedly sleeps with women at night or something like
3: that.
0: Yeah,
3: one's a male, one's a female.
0: This could be related to that. It could be misinterpreted because it is so close. I mean, why would you? It is so closely related. I think it could be a diluted understanding of it, and it could very well be an astral sex situation.
3: Well, especially if the person who's being visited,
0: yeah.
3: is kind of in a dream, lucid state
0: yeah.
3: themselves.
0: And they would try to report it, and since that's such an ancient belief, then they would try to equate it and understand it based on what they understand about their reality,
3: and
0: demons
3: culture.
0: And things like that were part of their reality, so I could see them saying that.
3: And it was usually priests or other people who had a lifestyle that didn't let them really go into that area anyway.
0: I would say the priest probably never, or the high priest or whatever they would have been called at that time, probably never would have admitted to it. Usually it was the people or the common folk that would talk about things like that, and they would go to the head of the church or whatever, the spiritual leader of that area, and he would be the one to either condemn them or exorcise them or whatever, exorcise them.
3: One quick further question. If a person isn't ethical, and they're out there. I mean, because I've known people who've had and they didn't even expect it.
0: Mm-hmm.
3: And I
1: think maybe that's a better question than my head hacker. If they're simply unethical, and there are plenty of unethical people
0: mm-hmm.
1: and out there,
0: right.
1: what then?
0: Well, I mean, since it is a talent of the soul, a lot of people are going to have the experience. Now, how many times and how good they are at it, I think that all depends on pretty much how clean your house is. I mean, and you ain't to be able to travel, but to really accomplish, to have no limits, I believe that those type of things, negativities and things like that, hold you back.
1: But if the person was simply unethical and didn't believe his or her own behavior to be unethical. They simply lacked ethics altogether.
0: And the only reason I would say it is possible, only because I don't see it being impossible, but I can say this, I haven't run into anybody that I can know that is really efficient at it, that it has an unethical also. So it's possible, but not likely.
1: I mean, it kind of sounds like only Boy Scouts and Girl Scouts get to OBE.
0: No, it's what happens is when you're in the experience itself changes how you behave. It's a physical body and plan a lot of things.
1: I understand. No, I understand.
0: Yeah, but that consciousness is very different.
1: Right. Okay, gotcha. East of the Rockies, you're on the air with Albert Taylor. Hello.
4: Hi. This is basically a question. I don't know how to explain this. Like, a few months ago, I had one of these, and I've gotten really afraid of them, like, to go to sleep ever since.
1: Afraid to go to sleep?
4: Yeah, because I don't want to feel the way I felt again.
1: I understand. All right, so there you are. Same thing again. Afraid to go to sleep because
0: ask you this? Do you know what you might be afraid of?
1: Yeah, I can answer it, of the fear of being paralyzed again. In fact, I've got somebody here fast lasting that after the experience and yanking themselves out of it, they threw up.
0: Oh.
1: Nauseated, threw up.
0: That bad steak sandwich they had the night before, I think.
1: Maybe not. Maybe it was the incomplete experience.
0: I have run into somebody recently, and it's rare that someone gets nauseous. But I just ran into this person, I think, within the last 24 to 48 hours, that I was getting nauseous and having a stomach problem. But like I said, that is out of 100 people, that's maybe 1%.
1: So if you're actually out there traveling, do you throw... Do you toss astral chunks?
0: I haven't seen any yet. Not that I want to.
1: I understand. All right.
0: But if he's afraid, it's basically you have to talk to yourself. You have to tell yourself, so far nothing has happened to me. Yeah, I can tell you this, you're not going to die, so maybe that's a fear that you don't have to worry about. You're not going to be injured. You're not going to be prevented from coming back to your body. You will be as healthy as you are now, if not in better condition. So far, there aren't any negative things that I can think of that would happen to you. So just practice that. Keep reminding yourself of that. And eventually, as you'll discover, nothing happens to you. You'll get a little bit more comfortable with it and be able to travel a little further.
1: All right. West of the Rockies, you're on the air with Dr. Albert Taylor. Hi.
5: Hello.
1: Hello.
5: Oh, hi.
1: Hi.
5: I didn't know if it was me yet or not. Dr. Taylor?
0: Yes, ma'am.
5: I have a question.
0: Mm-hmm.
5: My name is Pamela, and I never heard this term before, the shadow people.
0: Mm-hmm.
5: Do they come to you when you travel astrally?
0: When you have out-of-body experiences, non-physical world opens up to you. And
5: uh-huh.
0: you could have encounters with everything from strangers who have passed to astral travelers, which are that's very rare, to non-physical beings, that the same ones that come when a person is about to die or something is about to happen, traumatic experience is about to happen. So you could have encounters with a whole host of non-physical beings.
5: I've been traveling astrally since I was 14.
0: Mm-hmm.
5: I do it regularly. I can do it awake.
0: And do you have encounters?
5: I know the beings that you're talking about. I've never heard them called the shadow people before.
0: And see, that's just, that may be another terminology for the same thing. I know this is when I've come out a lot, there are the same kind of, there's maybe one being there or maybe a few, but it's always the same beings or same type of beings. And sometimes there may be a deceased person that I may not know. But if you look at it, then I would think if the shadow people were something different from these, then I should be able to, since I'm at a heightened sense of awareness, way beyond the five senses, I can pick up what the five senses can and more, I should be able to see maybe this other group of individuals, standalone individuals who we label shadow people, but I don't. I see these other beings all the time. So I'm thinking maybe because I really believe that we as a human species are evolving, and maybe some of these talents of the soul are slowly waking up, and some of those are allowing us to see these shadow images, and who knows, after a period of time, over the next few years, 100 years, maybe we will be able to actually see ghosts or deceased persons walking around. We will be at that level of awareness. I don't know.
5: I agree. I see those things. I see people who have passed all the time, or are passing, or about to pass.
0: And more people are coming forward. Maybe it's because they're not being ridiculed and persecuted anymore, but more and more people in this day and age are coming forward and saying that they're able to see these non-physical things.
1: Well, doesn't it say somewhere that there will be a day when the dead will rise? Something about that, right?
0: It does say that.
1: Well, maybe when the day comes, when we can see all of them, maybe that's the last day.
0: That's a nice thought. The last day on Earth?
1: Yeah, the last physical day.
0: I don't know. That's a religious interpretation into this experience.
1: Yeah, I just.
0: And I don't know.
1: I just thought I'd.
0: You know, it may not happen like that. We may just evolve into these things. Like we may be evolved to the point where we no longer are handicapped by things like food and substance, and we may live on at a totally different level of awareness. Where may not be any more sickness and violence and those type of things. Maybe we will truly evolve into a galactic species, so to speak.
1: No hamburgers, no fries.
0: No pork rinds.
1: No
0: things like
1: beer.
0: That.
1: No ribs. No glasses.
0: No Häagen-Dazs.
1: No Häagen-Dazs. Oh, that's terrible. All right. First time caller line. You're on the air with Dr. Albert Taylor. Hi.
6: Hello. Hi. My name is. Scott, and I'm calling from Seattle.
1: Okay, Scott, we've got a short time for the break.
6: Okay. I was just wondering, what is your personal opinion, Doctor? Hi, how are you doing tonight?
0: Pretty good. I'm doing great. How are you?
6: I'm doing much better.
0: Good.
6: I was just wondering, as far as cavemen and as far as their a sense of spirituality.
1: Cavemen?
6: Cavemen. Do you think that the cold temperatures had anything to do with the... I know that being in the womb is a very warm and comfortable feeling, and
1: how does this relate to cavemen?
6: Well, it seems to me that if you're cold and you're always trying to survive, that
1: yes,
6: there begins to be a point where you want to become warm again, and by doing so,
1: do you have any idea what he's talking about, Albert?
0: I think I do, but
1: all right,
0: I'm not
1: all right,
0: sure.
1: Then I'm going to hold him over because it's a mystery to me. So stay right there. This is Coast to Coast AM. Here's Albert Taylor. All right, hold on, Doctor. Here's this caller again. Now, caller, try it one more time. I just somehow wasn't getting it.
6: Okay. It seems to me that the evolution of the human is not really physical, or that's not what propelled it. It seems like the evolution of the human spirit was trying to feel comfortable with the different environmental, and it's almost like the new realm of the spirit. It was like almost like trying to step outside, and then it got a little bit further, and then it got a little bit further, and maybe now today, because of our advancement, we're able to go, China, and maybe start maybe receiving things that they're needing and things that we're doing over here that we need to be aware of before we can fully be able to partake in
0: I thought you were talking about the cavemen and high temperatures and maybe maybe them projecting out of body because of being cold or something.
6: Yeah.
0: But what I thought you were leading to was indigenous primitive peoples, not necessarily cavemen, why they would have a need to project out of the body.
1: It sounds to me like he's talking about an open trade policy with China.
0: Now I'm not sure.
1: Favored nation trading status or something. Right?
6: Because, I mean, Americans, out of all the people in the world, Americans are really good, are really good at being able to reach out in different new ways that we can't quite understand and that we're just learning about.
1: So you mean astrally, huh?
6: Astrally, yes.
1: Oh, I see. All right. Well, he means astrally.
6: And it seems like we're preparing ourselves to almost like be acceptable to them.
0: Well, regarding the Americans, the Western world practicing these things and evolving into the area of being able to project themselves and have these experiences, I personally feel that the Western world and the infant stages of development spiritually in the Eastern world.
1: Actually, he did stumble into something there. In other words, yes, I'm sure in the Eastern worlds, China and so forth.
0: In India.
1: There's a great deal more of this because of the spiritual nature.
0: Right. And even in Haiti and even in Native American peoples, there are more awareness of this type of thing.
1: So maybe there was logic to what he was saying after all. I'm not, you know, maybe from the caveman to the modern American to the spiritual joiner who would then meet up with other spiritual beings in the world, like the Chinese.
0: I think I can wrap it up with this maybe. I believe the more technologically advanced we are, the harder it is to embrace and be able to achieve these kind of spiritual experiences.
1: That might be it. Either that or it was random. On the international line, you're on the air with Dr. Albert Taylor.
7: I'm in England.
1: In England, what part?
7: Well, I'm just north of Gatwick Airport. I've spoke to you before.
1: All right.
7: I just wanted you to know that this line is working fine from here.
1: From England, yeah. It seems to be working from England, but we're having a real hard time with it from a lot of other places because I keep getting these emails from Scandinavia, a lot of Asia. People can't get through, and so we're trying to figure out how they can get through.
7: I see. Well, I do have a question for your guest.
1: Sure.
7: He mentioned that he was going to be in England.
0: Mm-hmm.
7: And I was wondering if he might be able to give me a time and a place.
0: I can tell you this. I have been invited. The invitation was only offered last month or so. I have accepted. And as soon as I know more about it, it will definitely on my website at www.alberttaylor.com. And that's the quickest thing I can offer you for you to find out.
7: Okay, that would be really great.
0: It would definitely be there.
1: Well, you must have a computer because you're listening to us, so...
7: Well, that's the only way, as I told you a few weeks ago. It's still the only way we can get you.
1: Sure.
0: I'm looking forward to coming there.
7: Well, wonderful.
1: I look
7: forward to being able to perhaps be there with you.
0: Well, thank you.
1: All right, thank you very much for the call. Very good. England. Wildcard Line, you're on the air with Albert Taylor. Good morning. Hello.
8: Good morning.
1: Yes, good morning. You're on the air.
8: Yes, I had a question for the doc.
0: Mm-hmm.
8: How are you doing today?
0: I'm doing great.
8: I had a hair-raising experience several months ago. I was asleep, and I wasn't really in a deep sleep. And ever since I was younger, I've been able to have OBEs,
0: mm-hmm.
8: and almost to the extent when I was awake as well, I could look at a building, top of the building, and instantly be looking down from it and see how high it looked from the top.
0: Mm-hmm.
8: Anyways, one night when I was, not fully asleep, I was having an OBE, and I was going, at an accelerated amount of speed all the way up through the stars, and I could see the stars, whipping past me, and then all of a sudden, I stopped, and then I kept going, then I stopped, and I saw my father's face. He's passed on. And he was smiling and stuff, and then all of a sudden, his face expression turned to an angry expression. He yelled no. Then his face turned to a green skull and then exploded.
0: Hmm.
8: And I woke up. My wife said I woke up. I was thrashing about, back and forth, beating her up. I was trying to come back. Anyways, it startled me to the point where...
0: Why the metamorphosis?
8: I'm sorry, what was that?
0: Why the metamorphosis? Why did he change from a pleasant face to an angry to a skull to the explosion? You're curious about why that happened?
8: Yes.
0: Okay. And, well, I can't say specifically without asking a lot more questions, but I can say this. Sometimes when we I would have out-of-body experiences in the beginning of it, it would be very clear and I could see what's going on, but then for whatever reason, something, a wayward thoughts or fears or anything, or even past experiences would come to memory or come to the forefront of an individual that I was having an encounter with, and those past experiences would actually project onto that individual something different than they were projecting to me. And it was me contaminating the experience, and it goes into from a conscious out-of-body state to a lucid or even semi-lucid dream state. And in that state, all kinds of dream material can happen, and anything bizarre or wild or surrealistic could transpire.
8: Okay.
0: So that may have been what happened to you.
8: I had a little bit of fear. I have one quick question, and I'm going to let you go. ever since I was younger, and I told my mother that I was able to have these out-of-body experiences, she told me not to, because when you're out of the body, a spirit, or one that was taken early and didn't feel like it was their turn to go, could inhabit your body.
1: All right, well, we actually covered this earlier. I asked if there was any way that a vacated body could be possessed, to which you replied, no.
0: No.
1: Right?
0: And yeah, and my grandmother used to tell me all kinds of stuff, too. I mean, people in a lot of areas, because of whatever superstitions they may have, and they usually aren't experiencers. Every experiencer, a person who is able to travel readily out of anything like that. It's mostly I hear fearful condemnations from people who aren't experiences or who don't travel very much or haven't or are afraid to. So.
1: Well, here's a pretty interesting question. Can you enter other people's dreams while you're having an OBE?
0: Enter is an interesting word. I don't use that, but I can say interact. Yes, you can influence or interact.
1: That's not a big difference the way I see it.
0: Yeah, you can interact with a person. And
1: really?
0: They may see, but see, you'll be in a very conscious state, and
1: yeah.
0: They will be in a dream state, and they may not remember it.
1: Well, aren't they awfully vulnerable when they're like that?
0: No, I wouldn't say so.
1: They're going to go along.
0: Plus, this is what you got to remember. We haven't even talked about this. They're not alone, and they're very much guided in everything they do. So there's only so much you can do to influence a person. It's beyond you to actually step in and to actually cause that person harm. You really don't have that capability because they're not alone.
1: I didn't say harm.
0: You can influence and interact. You can do that.
1: And be part of their dream?
0: Yes.
1: Wow.
0: I had in my book, I talk about when I went to go see the doctor, and I was at the foot of her bed. And I was talking, now that I found out there's a part of her consciousness that never sleeps. So I was able to actually have a brief conversation with this other aspect of her. After I came back to the physical body, I wrote all this down. This happened on a Saturday. I approached her on Monday at a class she was teaching at the local college, and I said, you know, something written to me over the weekend. I said, I thought I came to visit you. And she said, you know what? On Saturday, I had a dream that you were standing at the end of my bed. See, and she didn't remember much more than that. I remembered a lot more than that. So that may be the state that kind of how you can influence their dream state, which she really was in a contaminated awareness state rather than a pure, full-blown, mythical, fantasy dream state. So, yes, you can interact with them to a certain degree.
1: All right. All right, that's interesting. East of the Rockies, you're on the air with Albert Taylor.
9: Hi, Albert.
0: Hello.
9: Oh, wow. I can't believe I got on. But
1: yes.
9: Oh, I've had several experiences, and it's probably been mostly when I'm driving, and it's probably not the most safe of time.
0: I know.
9: What
0: are you on? So I'll know that.
9: Well, I know it's probably not the safest time to do this, but the thing is about it, I feel completely safe,
0: uh-huh.
9: And I feel like I'm being guided, and nothing, I don't know how to really explain it to you, but
0: I feel like a duality going on, part of you driving, part of you at a higher level of consciousness.
9: The part of driving knows what's going on.
0: Mm-hmm.
9: And knows where it's at.
0: And then there's another aspect of you that knows a lot more than that part.
9: Exactly.
0: Uh-huh.
9: And I know that it's all love. That's
0: right.
9: What it feels like to me, true purity.
0: People who've run marathons experience. I've heard stories of marathon runners getting into that zone, kind of a zone type of thing, too. And next thing they know, their bodies are running, carrying on the race, and they find themselves briefly hovering above the body.
9: It doesn't feel completely like hovering. It feels more like I'm expanding.
0: Mm, and that,
9: like my soul is more like everywhere than just in one certain spot, like it's supposed to be, but it's expanding.
1: You know, I would describe my experience, and you just did it with words far better than mine have been. I had this brief experience, ma'am, that I had in Paris. And
9: do you do it when deep breathing? Because that's when it happens to me.
1: It sounds just like what you explained.
0: That's wonderful that it happens to you. I mean, yeah, well, you know, when you clear your mind, like when driving is almost like hypnosis.
9: It is to me because I do it for a living, and that's pretty sad.
0: Right, and concentrating on one thing, staying between the lines.
9: I take the same routes every day.
0: Right.
9: I mean, I know where I am. It's like home to me.
0: So you kind of like, or you go on autopilot, so to speak.
9: Exactly.
0: And when you do that, that's almost like a meditative state.
9: That's
0: and anything can happen once you reach that fork in the road.
1: What do you drive? Ma'am, what do you drive?
9: I drive my car.
1: Your car?
9: Yes.
1: What color is it?
9: It's silver.
1: I'm going to be watching for it.
9: Oh, don't worry about it.
0: I
9: tell you what. You know, I used to live near Vegas. And actually, I used to live
1: there. Oh, my God.
9: I was born there and lived there most of the part of my life. And was raised with the... they taught me when I was younger that bombs used to explode in Nevada and the things that were really going on in Area 51, and I was raised with that, and my stepfather used to help build Mills Air Force Base, and I was there when the Marshmallow Factory and everything blew up. I experienced all of that.
1: Boy, the next thing you're going to tell me is your silver unguided missile is cruising the streets of Pahrump every day.
9: No, I don't have that anymore. Actually, I live in the Midwest now.
1: I've got to run, but that was really interesting, and the way she actually described the experience.
0: That was great.
1: Really, that connected with me. That's kind of what it was like.
0: And it happens a lot. It makes a lot of sense. And you can, and that's great that she, see, when she's zoning out like that, you can do that through meditation or anything. You can achieve an altered state in almost any kind of condition. It just depends on how well you're able to clear your mind.
1: All right. West of the Rockies, you're on the air with Dr. Taylor. Hello. Hello, hello. Oh, I didn't push the button. Sorry. Now I have. West of the Rockies, you're on the air now.
10: Hello.
1: Hello.
10: Can you hear me?
1: Yes.
10: Okay. Actually, I have three questions.
0: Mm-hmm.
10: First question is, you said communication. Is that like regular speech, or are you more communicating like a telepathic kind of way?
0: I'm not sure I understood him.
1: Okay, he's saying there is communication. Is it in speech, or more like a telepathic communication?
0: Okay, it's telepathic, but you hear words.
10: Oh,
0: not moving your lips, but you hear words.
10: Oh.
0: There's definitely...
10: I see. The second question is, if somebody that suffered for illness for a long time or had a terrible accident, they still have to, you know, in the spirit's body, they still have to be in those kind of form, or they have much, you know, nicer new kind of spirit's body.
0: Well, I can't quite understand.
1: Okay, that. Do you mean while astrally traveling?
10: Well, not to, see if.
1: In other words, if somebody's had an accident or they've been in some way really hurt and they're confined, when they're astrally traveling, are they free?
10: If they pass away in that kind of form.
1: Oh, if they pass away?
10: Yes.
1: Well, then they're dead.
10: Yes.
1: Yeah. If by that you mean, do you take some horrible disfiguring something or another over to the other side? I would tend to doubt
0: no.
1: that, since it's mainly a spiritual trip, right, Albert?
0: You may take the trauma for a little while to the other side with you, but it hates, and you start becoming an image of the best you've ever been in this life. People have reported seeing loved ones in dreams and things like that after they pass, and they always report that they've looked like they were 10 or 20 years younger and in the best health of their life. So, no, you don't take the physical abnormalities and things like that we have over here over there.
1: Are you sure that you are reporting accurately, doctor?
0: And this is what I've heard. Now, I have a lot of people. I know this guy who's had a near-death experience, who's been blind all of his life, and in the near-death experience, he could see. So it doesn't matter very much what is going on in the physical when it comes to being in that state. It's a whole other reality, and as a matter of fact, it may be a closer reality to what we're in the physical state.
1: All right, I'm here. First time caller line, you're on the air with Dr. Albert Taylor. Hi.
11: Hi there, this is Kelly.
0: Hello, Kelly.
11: I've got a couple of questions I wanted to ask. I'm going to try to speed it up for you. One thing that I wanted to mention is that I've had experiences when I'm astral traveling where I actually meet somebody that I know in my daily life. I mean, somebody that is alive, they're not dead.
0: Mm-hmm.
11: And they actually will sometimes mention to me first, or I'll mention to them, you know, a specific place that we remember being in. And often it seems like we've actually traveled rather than having it been some kind of like a mental experience or dream experience.
0: Mm-hmm.
11: And so that's kind of like when I first started realizing that there was some sort of somewhat physical reality to what was happening rather than it being like all in my mind.
0: So you have the experience, and then after you come back, you see the person in the physical, and they can remember the experience also?
11: Oh, yeah.
0: That can happen.
11: And I also will have experiences where I will see something, like I'll go to a different place, I'll see an object in a room that I didn't know was there.
1: Young lady, we've got a break. Can you hold on?
11: Sure.
1: All right, then I'm going to hold you through the break. Stay right there. Imaginary? Or perhaps astral, you must ask yourself.

0: again, Dr. Albert Taylor and our caller. You are back on the air, ma'am.
1: Wonderful. Like I was saying, you know, I've seen objects in rooms that I've astrally traveled into that I couldn't have possibly known were there, and other incidents happened where it was really clear to me that it wasn't just something in my mind like a dream that seemed real. It was actually like I was physically leaving my body somehow.
2: Right.
1: And I've done this with people before, and so that also kind of proved it to me. One thing that kind of concerned me, though, was that something that you said about the astral sex thing a little while ago, about the fact that novices, you know, tend to have experiences like that and so forth. And while, I mean, I wouldn't say that I've been doing this my whole life.
0: Novices, I think he said, tend to opt to try to have those kinds of experiences. But go ahead. I didn't want to.
2: I mean, it's something that anyone can do no matter what stage you are, but
1: it generally
2: happens in the beginning.
0: Albert, hold on. Ma'am, were you hoping to have one of those experiences or hoping to avoid that?
1: No. Actually, I've been doing the astral travel thing for like maybe 14 years, and I'd never had anything like that happen. But what happened is that I fell in love with somebody, and it accidentally happened. And the thing that's odd here is that it was not some kind of like a perverted kinky thing.
0: No.
1: But it was an extremely spiritual thing. And the after effect of that, which was interesting, is the fact that I did not tell this person that I'd had that experience, but he knew. And so since this time, I mean, actually, we've gotten a lot closer, needless to say, but the thing that I'm finding interesting is that I'm seeing, like, that there are, like, a lot of parallels with the astral stuff and, like, the daily stuff, even the things that you maybe don't tell people or that they want to acknowledge.
2: Sure.
1: And so, you know, I just kind of wanted to, like, mention that and find out if, you know, if the doctor thinks that that's kind of like a normal experience, like if you've heard of that happening with other people, you know, in relationships or in new relationships, or if that's kind of like an off-the-wall thing, or what he thinks of that.
2: Well, the bonding, the desire to bond in with another person's energy and something like that, I think that is a very natural thing. What I was saying is that the basic astral sex thing where it's a stranger or a pile of people like in Robert Monroe's book is a novice thing, but there's always going to be that drive to bond with another person. Now, the thing that I'm really saying here is that in the physical, it's for procreation. Now, in the non-physical, what is going on there? I think it's very deeply spiritual, and I think it's just a prelude to wanting to bond with something even greater than just another person who is a soul. I think there's a thirst going on there that moves us through these different stages.
1: Right.
2: But there's nothing negative about it. I have no condemnations about sex, astral sex, physical sex, or any of that.
0: I don't suppose I could have an astral love child, huh?
2: No, but if you do, please write me and send me a picture.
1: You will be the first to know.
0: All right, thanks. We'll be the second to know it. Best the second to know, yes.
1: Can I ask one other thing really quick?
2: Yes.
1: How do you know for sure that it's definitely safe to leave your body, though? I mean, I know that's weird after 14 years of this that I'd worry, but I still worry about it.
2: Only because if there was anything negative that had happened, I would report it, and I don't have any negative pile. My negative pile is empty. So that's why I tend to say.
0: I don't know about their negative
2: problems. I don't have any negative things that I can say. Well, don't do this because this.
0: That's probably because you threw all the negative ones in file 13.
2: Well,
0: how could you not, in thousands of responses, have one negative one? How could you not?
2: I mean, nothing permanently negative. To me, if you have a bad experience and then you come back and I didn't like that. To me, that's not a bad thing. It's not something that is to be that you should run from. It's just you didn't have a pleasant experience that particular time, but you weren't harmed in any way. It was nothing permanent. I think you're asking me about something that would harm you after the experience that you would have to deal with in your life. Is that what you're asking?
0: No. Negative could be... Well, let's see. What could be negative? All right, so fine. You go on your little astral...
2: Okay, there could be some negative, scary experience.
0: And you're out there roaming around on the astral grass, and here comes a horse charging at you with a big guy with glowing red eyes and a sickle, and he's going to lob your head off.
2: Mm-hmm.
0: Now, to me, that definitely goes in the negative pile.
2: Well, that's not pleasant.
0: Now,

0: your juxtaposition of these two shows back-to-back, last night and tonight's, having this scientist, the empiricist scientist, and tonight the spiritual scientist.
1: That's right.
0: And it's a beautiful juxtaposition. I compliment you. And also, you're a gentleman, a scholar, the way you handle both these opposing, diametrically opposed views, and you've given both these men the respect they're due, because they're both obviously highly intelligent individuals. Before I get to Albert's question, however, Albert, and it's a pleasure to speak with you.
2: Thank you.
0: I've got something to report to you, Art, that's of great concern.
1: Yes.
0: Okay? The other night, a couple nights ago, you had the guests on talking about the air traffic controller and the, talking about the trails.
1: Yes, right.
0: Okay. Well, in the middle of this show, the local radio station here, somebody pulled the plug. They didn't just pull the plug. They couldn't actually pull the plug on your show. What they did was they ran commercials on top of key segments of the show. And if it happened once, you'd say, oh, it was an accident, a programmer hit the wrong switch or something. But these are repeated several times throughout the show, right at peak points, and for prolonged periods. I recorded it, actually, and I'm going to send you a copy for your own reference.
1: Obviously, a chemtrail executive.
0: Somebody. And I'm wondering if how many others in the United States, if people should maybe report these kinds. If they're having these things and they relegate it to some kind of, oh, it was a mistake, but when in fact it's some deliberate attempt to try to prevent information from being freely...
1: So now that we know, our network has ways of dealing with these people.
0: Well, yeah, but...
1: And it ain't
0: shut you pretty. Down, see?
1: It ain't pretty.
0: No, well...
1: Believe me, trust me. We know now, that's enough. Go ahead and ask your question.
0: Okay, by the way, I'm going to send that to your appeal box that's on the website, is that right?
1: That's just fine, yes.
0: Okay, good. Albert,
2: sir.
0: You know, I my question is this. I've had some out-of-body experiences, and I had the usual terrifying one, the feeling of the hands gripping, trying to drag you out of your body kind of thing. And, you know, and I've tried for a long time to overcome that because, well, you know, it has to do with the, a religious background, okay?
2: Uh-huh.
0: Now, I think the last night's guest was hitting on some topics. He was saying, we don't have any evidence, the realm of spirit, okay? I think science for the longest time has gotten its stick in their rear about anything spiritual because they connect it with religion, which has obviously been filling us with all kinds of hell and brimstone and everything else, to create fear within us. And I think that science is reacting from the persecution they've gotten and a bad rap and all this kind of stuff. Now, they ought to get over it because there's way too much evidence for spiritual reality and ESP and paranormal experiences.
1: Oh, yes.
0: What I'm thinking is this. The human being evolved. Let's just say we evolved. We weren't created. That's always been a sticking point for science. They say we evolved. Okay, well, fine. We evolved. That's great. However, as a survival tactic, this organism finally figured a way to create an envelope, what I would call the astral body, so that there could be a survival consciousness beyond the physical death because, you know, as we evolve, the mind began to realize that there's a limit and then there's an end. So a strategy was developed to create an envelope for the mind to transcend from the physical into this parallel reality. And I think that in those terms, that this envelope is the astral body. And what I'm wondering, you know, I mean, obviously that's what you use to travel, astral travel, astral project.
2: Mm-hmm.
0: What sort of matter would you say this astral body is created out of? And, ability to, I mean, is it something we're going to eventually shed and become pure thought, or that we're going to use?
1: All right, that's a lot to tackle.
0: All right, I'll let it go.
1: All right.
0: Thank you. Have a good night.
1: Right, thank you.
2: Thank you. That was a good question. One thing I can say is that I have traveled without the astral body, so it is not something that you are permanently in. The astral body is for circumventing or touring the astral plane only. It's not capable of going above that. There are many levels above that, so I think the etheric body, which is the light body, is the more permanent one. The astral body is like a doppelganger of the physical, so it does ease transition into that state, because if you went from a physical to an etheric state of consciousness, which you don't have arms and legs and all that, it would be

0: extremely disorienting. So I do think that there is a part of us that does create the astral form to make it a lot easier for us to make that transition. Hmm. I hope that answered his question.
1: So you can travel without an astral body?
0: Oh, definitely. Definitely. And I wrote in my book where, and then Robert Monroe also wrote about it also, the first level is traveling in the astral body, and then I found myself able to leave the astral body behind and exist at this as this pinpoint of consciousness, which was, I call, the etheric or light body. And when I was in that body, that's when I was capable of going far beyond the astral plane, and I actually saw things like the light and had more like angelic-like encounters. Mm. So definitely, we definitely can travel beyond the astral plane.
1: All right. Garrison in Fresno asks, how can I get these damn shadow people to leave my bedroom?
0: You know, the thing about it is, they're there all the time, and we just can't always perceive them. So,
1: maybe
0: they're there for, not because they're spying on you. It's probably because you know them, you've just forgotten all about them, and they're trying to help you in every way, shape, or every way and form they can to transition and really deal with life. So, in a way, you really don't want them to go away. It just, if you acknowledge, if you really understood this, then you would be glad they were there. And matter of fact, you'd almost feel blessed that you can see them. So it's a good thing. You don't want them to go away, because that's
1: boy, you are really the eternal optimist. You know what? East of the Rockies, you're on the air with the eternal optimist, Albert Taylor.
2: Morning, Art.
1: Hi.
2: Hi, this is John from Rochester, New York.
1: Hi, John.
2: Hello. I had a shadow person experience when I was younger. I would like to relate.
1: Yes, sir.
2: I had a loft bed, and I was sleeping in the loft bed. It was the middle of the night. I woke up, and I always thought this was like a waking dream, because I was awake. So I looked over the side of the bed. There was a lot of moonlight coming in the window. And there was crucifixes, shadows all over the floor, all over the floor. And I had a like a little plaque. It was like a piece of wood with the Last Supper, you know, imprinted on it.
1: Right.
2: And there was a black hand scratching at the feet of Jesus. And that's my story.
0: Were you coming out of a sleep, or were you...
2: I was awake because it scared me. I jumped over the side of the bed and I hit the wall switch.
0: And did that symbolize anything, particular thing for you?
2: Not really. I mean,
0: Didn't understand it?
2: Didn't understand it. I just scared me. I jumped over the side of the bed and hit the wall switch, turned on the light.
1: My kind of guy.
0: Hmm. Yeah, it's kind of inconclusive. I really wouldn't know what to make of that.
2: I was just the story I just wanted to relay, because everybody, you know. And it was just because you just started talking about these shadow people, and it just reminded me of it, and and that was all.
1: That's how I'd act, too. I appreciate your call. Thank you. West of the Rockies, you're on the air with Dr. Albert Taylor. Good morning.
3: Good morning, Art, Dr. Taylor. Yeah.
0: Good morning.
3: It's just an observation and a question. He's brought up Robert Monroe and the Monroe Institute. Major Ed Danes ascribes to there, and also Swan. Danes followed, but Danes was the monitor, trainer, and protege of... and mentor, I might add, of Courtney Brown, I'm sure, who got us into
1: That is absolutely correct.
3: Got us into a lot of real tar, baby. And
1: where are you going with this?
3: Well, all I'm saying is I think that we can be very easily misled and deceived. I mean, Father Malachi Martin indicated that there were a multitude of evil spirits that were cast down here.
1: Yes.
3: And I think we have to be very careful, because they are no doubt are good spirits also that our Creator has provided. But
1: well, I do think, Dr. Taylor, as more of an optimist than I would be.
3: Well, I'm not saying that you know, you cannot have enlightenment. There's several, you cannot daydream. I mean, you know, there's a gal talking about driving, and anybody knows about, you know, you're mesmerized by a prop, traveling in a light plane and staring through it. I mean, having that light gated. There's all sorts of things here that are related. But because of this thing with Dr. Courtney Brown, I might add, we have to be very careful, because in talking about mature Eastern religions, I mean, that's looking to the Matri as replacing Christ. And I think we have to be very careful about this sort of thing. And if Father Martin were here, I'm sure he would... caution us likewise that when we ask, be exposed to necessarily to to spiritual beings, we might be courting those that are not good. And I wonder if your guest could comment on it.
1: Oh, he will, but it'll all be positive, I guess. Go ahead, Albert.
0: Well, I'm going to take the scientific approach to this. If I had, because I wasn't looking for spirituality, I wasn't looking for self-awareness or God or any of those things.
1: Yes.
0: I was trying to find out what was wrong with me.
1: Mm.
0: And in my book, it's just simply a journal, would be it positive or negative. I was just documenting the experiences. And if I had run into anything negative or demons or anything like that, definitely be in those pages. But because it's not, and here all this time later, I still have nothing to report on that, then I have not, there's nothing for me to really address unless something happens. If something happens to tomorrow, I will definitely report on it and let you know. But so far, so good, nothing, everything in years.
1: So you're
0: now,
1: just relating your honest experience. You've never had a negative experience.
0: No, I've never had any experience with demons or anything like that. And I don't know anybody who has been really able to travel at a high percentage of the time who has either. So I would report it if I had the information or I had personal experiences, but I don't.
1: About that.
0: Yep. It would be in Soul Traveler, that's for sure. Cause that's just
1: well,
0: journal.
1: It might not be in Soul Traveler. You wrote that now some time ago.
0: Yeah. Well, if I would think if I had them, as many experiences as I had, period, in that book, I would have at least one or two.
1: Well, you know.
0: And even in this new book, I don't have any.
1: Well, you know, Albert, a good friend of mine, John Lear,
0: mm-hmm.
1: son of Bill Lear,
0: mm-hmm.
1: once told me what a very close friend confided in him. And it's bothered me ever since. And now it can bother you a little bit. In the spirit of the last caller.
0: He thanks.
1: Yeah, he said, when you die, don't go to the light. It's a trick. Go to the darkness. The light is a trick. If you go to the light, you're going to eternal hell.
0: Uh-huh. Yeah, that's where all the flames are, right?
1: Yeah, that's right. So you think about that for a while and mull it over and let it burden you for all your life as it has me since he told me that.
4: Go to the light, go to the darkness. It's a trick.
1: From the high desert. Albert Taylor, Dr. Albert Taylor, the Soul Traveler is here. I'm Art Bell. This is Coast to Coast AM with Dr. Albert Taylor.
0: I wonder if I can mention, I have some new, not only autographed copies of my book available, but I have audio and video tapes now.
1: Well, you should have said that a long time ago.
0: I know. Yeah. I just thought about that.
1: Really? All right.
0: The most important thing is the spiritual information, you know, the products and all that come second.
1: All right, so what kind of videotapes do you have?
0: That's I have new. A videotape of I'm lecturing on discovering the soul through out-of-body experiences, and audio tape also on that, and they can all be ordered or they can ask for them at, I have a number at 877-728 2736. It's the Light Workers website.
1: Again.
0: 877-728-2736. And you can get an autographed book and videotape, and it's a new audio tape. The audio tape and videotape are only a month old.
1: Oh, you
0: so
1: should
0: really
1: have said,
0: current.
1: Should have said that a long time ago.
0: No. I don't know what got into me, Art.
1: 877-728-2736. Correct. Autographed book. Tapes, video, and audio book.
0: Right. And it's all on my website also.
1: All right. Excellent. First time caller line, you're on the air with Dr. Albert Taylor. Good morning.
5: Hello.
1: Hello.
5: I have, like, three quick things here. The first question I have is when you are in this projection, can you project to a different time as opposed, like, the future or the past?
1: Huh.
5: Or are you always in the present?
0: I have done that, but I don't do that anymore. But yes, it is possible, and I have done that.
1: Wait a minute. Ma'am, hold on.
5: Okay.
1: What do you mean you don't do it anymore?
0: I shared with you a couple shows back, maybe even four or five shows back, we've done so many now, that I saw some things in the future regarding the disintegration of my private life, my family life, and a bunch of other things. And it really devastated me, and I did my best to try to stop these things from manifesting. I mean, I really did, and they still did, and it was very devastating. It was traumatic for me back in 1996, And that's why I only give a couple warnings on this. One of them is that you can dabble with time travel if you want, but be advised that if you do travel into the future, you may not see what's happening around the world like Daniel Brinkley did with Chernobyl. You may see what's happening, a meltdown in your own particular path. And because a lot of things must happen. We have free will. We can change some things, but some things must transpire, and you may have to live with it and just deal with it until it's over. So,
1: well, like journey to the center of the mind, you might not come back.
0: Well, a lot of things can happen, and it's your life.
1: All right.
0: So you may have to deal
1: with
0: it.
1: Wow, what a totally interesting answer. Ma'am?
5: Yes. Well, that was kind of where I was, one of the questions I had. Then another thing was, I had an experience one time, kind of the waking dream, quote, so to speak, where I was aware of a little girl that came to my bedside. I didn't leave my body, but I was aware of a visit to my body
0: mm-hmm.
5: from someone else
0: mm-hmm.
5: that was, it was just different. I mean, the next morning I couldn't shake it kind of thing. And later my mother had a visit from a little girl where she claims to have been totally awake, turned over just in time to kind of see her dematerialize.
0: Mm-hmm.
5: And when she called, I mean, she's not the kind of person that has little crazy stuff happen either. I mean, this was kind of real weird. And she told me about what had happened kind of in a serious tone, and I said, oh, my God, my little girl's come to visit you. And it was just really kind of freaky. Well, later a little girl came into my life. In fact, I cut her umbilical cord, that I've often wondered, was that her
0: What is she now?
5: About a year old.
0: How old was the girl that visited you?
5: Several years old. Maybe two, three.
1: I've heard of that.
0: I shared with you some time ago, Art, that we pick our parents, and sometimes we during that process, we do come to our prospective parents, and they do have visions of us. And in some cases, I've had letters where people have written and said that the little boy that visited them years before, actually, they later had a boy, and he grew up to look exactly like the child that they saw in the vision.
1: Mm-hmm.
0: So this is quite common and happens quite a bit.
1: That's amazing. All right, Wild Card Line, you're on the air with Dr. Albert Taylor. Hello.
6: Hello, good morning, Albert.
0: Good morning.
6: Hi. I have two real quick questions. The first one is, you know, we see people in comas, and especially Alzheimer's patients. I'd like to stick on this a little bit more. In their later stages, obviously they get more and more dementia sets in, but they start to almost go into a semi-comatose state. When you're astral traveling, do you meet these people? Because, you know, we here on this plane look at it and we kind of wonder, you know, what's the point of all this? If these people, you know, their body functions, is their minds are gone. Do you see anything of those people traveling up there, and what would be the purpose of all that?
0: Well, I can say this. If I did have an encounter with someone
6: mm-hmm.
0: who had a body that was failing or suffering from Alzheimer's or something like that, the physical abnormalities wouldn't transcend to their astral body, so they wouldn't be, they wouldn't suffer from Alzheimer's or be handicapped in that sense. So I may have and may not have.
6: Oh, okay.
0: But you wouldn't be able to tell by the astral form.
6: I thought maybe they were working some sort of thing out up there or something, because it's just very confusing to us here below. You know, you see them and you wonder
0: what the purpose of that
6: yeah,
0: is?
6: Yeah, absolutely, yeah.
0: Now, sometimes, think about this, and I'm not saying this is absolute,
6: mm-hmm.
0: but just think about the impact that person is having on you.
6: Yeah.
0: Sometimes a soul can sacrifice their own well-being, if you look at it that way, to help influence the spiritual evolution of another. And
6: right.
0: That's an admirable thing to do.
6: You're right. That has changed many, many families. They
0: right.
6: really come. And my second question is, I've mentioned negative experiences. You said you didn't have any in your file, but you kind of alluded to maybe some that was unpleasant or some that you wouldn't say are the greatest. Could you give us any examples of what might be considered not...
1: Well, he just gave you one with time travel, yes, do you have any others?
0: Well, I have run into, I've created astral forms or thought forms that have hit me. I mean, when I thought I was, you know, when it hit me, I thought I was going to feel pain, and I actually did. One struck me across the mouth, and it really hurt. That was a negative experience, but I created it. I found that out later because I don't have those anymore. So, yes, there are some people, even astral travelers, even ghosts and spirits, that can play games with you. They can't harm you, but they can scare you if you allow them to. So that can be a negative experience also.
1: If one spirit, though, could help you, why couldn't a spirit hurt you?
0: Well, it hurt only in the sense if you believe it, because what happens is that you're not on uneven ground with them. You're very much on even ground with them. And matter of fact, you may be, have a little advantage over them.
1: Yeah, I know.
0: But if you don't know that, then you tend to maybe bend, and then they can take advantage of it.
1: Yeah, but they might have luggage with stickers from all over the cosmos on it, while you're just out there fresh and new, and you could get suckered in.
0: And, well, the one thing you can always do, if the situation turns out to be more than you can handle, you can always pull the ejection seat and go right back to the body.
1: Okay. East of the Rockies, you're on the air with Dr. Taylor. Hello.
7: Hi.
1: Hi.
7: Yes, Dr. Taylor, I purchased your book about a year ago, Soul Traveler, and thoroughly enjoyed it.
1: Oh.
7: And I am a second initiate in Eklund Carr. So I enjoyed your references to we're going to the Los Angeles seminar some time ago and making the reference that the people in Eklund Carr did not say they had a soul, but said they were soul.
0: Mm-hmm.
7: I found difficulty as to why that's so hard to understand. It's just a simple measure of believing that you're a soul that inhabits a body instead of a body that has a soul, like you went to the store and get a piece of lawn furniture or something. It's the viewpoint.
0: What
7: I wanted to mention, excuse me, was in reference to people who are worried about demons.
0: Mm-hmm.
7: You mentioned earlier about thought forms.
0: Mm-hmm.
7: Whenever you transcend to a higher state of consciousness.
0: Mm-hmm.
7: For instance, going from the physical to the astral to the mental, the causal, the etheric, each one just a more refined state of vibrations.
0: Mm-hmm.
7: So thus, the thought forms manifest more easily.
0: Mm-hmm.
7: So I use the the analogy. When you're a kid and you see you're worried about the boogeyman in your dreams, then when you wake up, when you grow older and you're an adult, you find out that the evil that exists is in the minds of men.
0: Mm-hmm.
7: Use the pronoun consolidation. In other words, the analogy is that the evil comes from the thought forms that the demon self-made.
0: Mm-hmm. Mm-hmm. I totally agree with you.
7: I find it difficult to believe that if we are transcending to a higher state of consciousness, that we have to worry about demons and evil if we're not thinking that to begin with.
0: I totally agree. I think you only experience what you take into it, and now that I don't take those things into the experience, I don't have any demons in my mind.
7: Yeah, and one other thing, you had
0: read, I agree,
7: Kara Wilson's book, How I Learned Soul Travel, because you made reference to that in your book.
0: Mm-hmm.
7: And there was one Kara Wilson's book as to when he did go out of his body,
0: mm-hmm,
7: and he ended up in some room of what he thought was the astral plane, and he was talking with some individuals who asked him if he was alive or dead. He thought that was kind of strange, and he, mm-hmm, told them alive, mm-hmm, and they commended him for his ability to have a physical body on the physical plane, but be where people who had deceased had already gone.
1: Oh, that's right. Wild. That is a much higher plane, right, Albert?
0: Right, yeah, and Robert Monroe also achieved that level where he was challenged, and they said, what are you doing here? You know, at a level where normally we only go after the body has failed and died. So, I think we're only limited by our own ability to evolve. And
1: Robert Monroe actually told me that story before he passed away. I interviewed him. He told me.
0: So we're only limited. We're only limited by our own the limitations we set for ourselves. We can't evolve to achieve incredible heights and experiences. And I agreed with everything he had to say.
1: I'm not sure if he was
0: disputing anything.
1: No, he really wasn't. Was the Rockies? You're on the air with Dr. Albert Taylor. Hi.
8: Hey, Art and Dr. Taylor.
1: Yes, sir.
8: It's good to be on the show. I listen all the time. This is Harlan out in Grand Junction, Colorado.
0: Yes. Hi, Harlan.
8: Couple questions, a few comments and a question. You say that it's more than just like a little day trip through your imagination. It's an actual travel, spiritual travel.
0: Mm-hmm.
8: Okay, and you say you're not able to bring any evil will or hatred or bitterness with you. It kind of stays you. It damns your travel.
0: No, you can take it with you. It's just going to limit you.
8: Okay, it's going to limit you. So, but you can't really. You were saying you can't really do evil or harmful things to other people when you're on this astro trip.
0: Well, I haven't been able to. I mean, I don't know what you possibly could do. The closest evil or anything you could do to anybody would be what Robert Monroe did by pinching someone. Other than that, I haven't been able to affect non-organic matter, let alone influence somebody else. That's
8: right. Well, what I'm getting at is that having listened to Art Bell's show before, there are evil spirits out there, according to his show, and if you're out there on the same playing field as them, don't you think you're kind of leaving yourself without protection at kind of a vulnerable position to sort of play astro chess with someone who may not be friendly out there? I mean, aren't you leaving yourself in a kind of a dangerous position? And you talked about somebody punching you in the face, image that you created.
0: Mm-hmm.
8: But I mean, what do you know about the possibilities of dangerous activities going on with a spiritual body that's not so kind?
0: I have no information on evil entities. I mean,
8: possibly.
0: If there was, I would report it, but I don't. And I travel at least once a week.
8: Right.
0: I've been doing it since I was 5 for 40 years,
8: right,
0: and I don't have these experiences. They were there. If they existed, I would say.
8: Earlier, Art even said something to the effect of, it sounds like only like Boy Scouts and
1: Girl Scouts,
8: and missionaries are able to do this kind of travel. Maybe it's because they're, you know, you look at yourself as a more spiritual, less evil person. And someone who's less experienced who reads your book and decides they're going to try some of these things, perhaps they're not as pure as you believe you are, and they could be in a lot of trouble with someone out there that's not so friendly.
0: Okay, one misnomer is that, first of all, that only a few people can do this. First of all, that's wrong. It's incorrect because 100% of us can do this, but only about 25-30% of us remember it. So each one of us are doing it almost every night on a nightly basis. We're having out-of-body experiences, but a lot of us are in the dream state and don't remember our
1: I wonder if those are the ones that turn up as shadow people.
0: It's very possible, like a sleepwalking type of person.
1: Yeah.
0: It's very possible. Sometimes they project to certain areas. Maybe they were worried about a test they were going to take a few days later and project it to that classroom.
1: You know what? You know why that might make sense? Because the shadow people, many times, when they know they're seen, are very surprised and poof, disappear, as in back to body.
0: It very well could be. Regarding the evil things that the guy said,
1: yep.
0: Like I said, I'm neutral about that. If it exists, I want to know about it too, because I don't want to go into that neighborhood. But
8: right.
0: So if I find some area that I think you shouldn't go, I'm going to caution you, because my whole thing here is exploration. And I'm so far, it's been mostly like 95% positive.
1: I tell you, caller, what the hell? Give it a quid to be hit by a Buick.
8: Also, where did you, how did you become a doctor? Where did you study it to become Dr. Taylor?
0: Trinity University in Dublin, Ireland.
8: Okay.
1: Mm-hmm. Thank you very much for the call, and take care. First time caller line, you're on the air with Dr. Taylor. Hello?
9: Hello, you there?
1: Yes.
0: Yes.
9: Yeah, hey, I was wondering if during this traveling, Dr. Taylor, if you're limited to the Earth.
0: No.
1: Oh, no.
0: Not at all. You're not limited to the physical plane, period. You can go anywhere physically.
9: Can I go up to the landing site on the moons?
0: You can go anywhere. If you can focus your thoughts, you can go there.
9: Have you been up there?
0: I have been past the moon. I wrote it in my book.
9: Have you seen these actual Apollo landing sites, or did you find
0: No, but since I've seen that video now, I think it's on my list of things to do.
1: You know, actually, I'm told you don't really consider that sort of specific thing, that if you made it to the moon, you'd probably have other things on your mind.
0: You probably wouldn't think about that, I would
9: also,
0: think. It takes a lot to focus on the same things that the personality, earthbound personality self defines important.
9: Also,
0: it takes a lot.
9: A few years ago, an old friend of mine, she said her aunt was kind of like, did drummings and that into this field, and that they would all meet down in the center of the Earth. I don't know where that would be, if that would be...
1: Center of the Earth?
9: Yeah, maybe it's like a meeting place, or is that what these...
1: That's a final destination.
9: I never did it. She invited me to come do it, and I was kind of chicken to even think about it.
1: Yeah, I wouldn't pick that out as my first travel destination. No way.
0: Well, yeah. According to Greek mythology, that's the realm of the Lord Hades, so I don't know.
9: I lost contact with her, so I'm kind of wondering if that's who my cats see when I'm sitting there having a few highballs at night, and I look up and she's looking at something. It kind of spooks you out.
1: It does, doesn't it?
9: Yeah.
1: All right, caller, thank you very much. Albert, we're woefully short on time now, so let's see. Soul Traveler available now. It's really the 101 on astral travel,
0: mm-hmm.
1: out-of-body travel.
0: Mm-hmm.
1: It's you can get it by calling 877-728-2736. In fact, you can get an autographed copy, you can get videotapes, and you can get audio tapes,
0: yes.
1: all at that number.
0: Yes.
1: Or obviously, you can go to your website
0: mm-hmm.
1: and order through there. You can go to Helm, probably get it there. We've got a link, I think, to Amazon from our website.
0: You do.
1: Yes, so just go to my website, tonight's guest info, and Albert Taylor, and then over you go, and you get it, and before you know it, you'll be flying. Albert, as always, what a blast.
0: It's been great, Art.
1: It has been great. Albert, thank you.
0: My pleasure.
1: And good night. All right, tomorrow night, warning, Major Ed Dames is going to be here, and he has said to me personally that it's going to be grim. Not unusual for Major Ed Dames, but I'm giving you a full 24 hours warning. Take the radio away from the kids if they're up at this hour. From the high desert, I'm Art Bell. Ta-ta.
10: News. It had been in restricted airspace. It was pretty cool to see. Well, so they're not taking any chances up in Salt Lake, of course. And it would be a likely target, wouldn't it? Now, gee, we've got this big warning, and we've got the Olympics going on. Let me see. Big warning. Olympics. Big warning. Olympics. Could there be a connection? Well, of course, they're not going to say anything about it, but I'm sure they're thinking there could be. Check this out. Acme, this is from Newsmax, Acme Rent-A-Car. It really is an Acme Rent-A-Car, huh? But it was just in cartoons. A Connecticut-based car rental company has been ordered by state officials there to stop tracking its customers by satellite. Acme installed GPS on all of its rental cars in an effort to prevent speeding. Acme began tracking customers with a GPS unit in 2000. Any customer who exceeded 79 miles per hour for at least 2 minutes was then fined $150. I didn't even know they were doing... I had no idea they were doing that. I mean, I know about... LoJack, I think, a system that can locate a stolen car, but I had no idea they were actually monitoring the speed of people who rent cars. Gee, that's a new one. All right, break, and we'll be right back. I've got quite a bit more here. There's so much interesting stuff going on in the world. How's your back? My back is absolutely, well, you know about my back, right? It's a disaster area, and the thing that will help you if you have a bad back is an air mattress. I wonder how many of you know about air mattresses, really high-quality air mattresses. 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There probably isn't anything worse, and there'll be a lot of contention about that, but I tell you, when your back is out, Select Comfort provides a bed that is so good, so high-tech, that either side of the bed can be set precisely in a way to cause you to have the best night's sleep of your whole life. So if you have trouble sleeping, and I'm the king of that category too, this bed is what you want. Not only that, but it's so high-tech that when you find the precise setting that is right for you, and that's so, I can't even begin to stress how important that is, a number comes up. 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Now, if you would like to begin to virtually get younger as you sleep on that nice bed, then listen to me very carefully, because there is something new in the world. There's HGH, human growth hormone. And at first, in the first 10 weeks, you will experience the feeling of being 10 years younger than you are today. Now, then as time goes on, though, the physical changes begin. The wrinkles that were deepening begin to not be so deep, and you haven't put any cream on at all. All you do is take this orally. It's not like the shot in the stomach that the other HGH is. This you take orally. And I guarantee you will begin to see physical differences in yourself. 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Well. Check this out. Apparently our schools here are not the only ones having problems, mold problems all across the country, and now rash problems across the country as well. I read you a story last week, and now a mystery rash that seems to have infected up to 40 students, mostly girls, at Abraham Lincoln Elementary School in Medford, Oregon, might, they think, be related to a viral infection known as slapped cheek disease. Slapped cheek disease. We want to say it's not serious, said Medford dermatologist David Trask. It's our opinion that this could very well be viral. At first, six dermatologists and one general practitioner thought the children were suffering from some sort of eczema. But Trask said, I think these kids have more than just eczema. So something he wanted to assuage the parents' fears and said it could... that it could be something, probably is not something worrisome. Certainly not anthrax, he said. And so, these children have something. I'm seeing more and more every day. I get more and more of these stories of a mysterious this, a mysterious that, rashes, things, odd diseases that we haven't seen before, things that the scientists just can't figure out. More and more and more of that sort of thing. Here's something that we talked about with a couple of guests that verifies what they were saying. You may recall Richard C. Hoagland mentioned that one of our satellites out there, one of our deep space probes, was actually being slowed by some mysterious force. Now listen to this article. Mysterious force holds back NASA probe in deep space. A space probe launched 30 years ago has come under the influence of a force that has baffled scientists and could rewrite the laws of physics. Researchers say Pioneer 10 which took the first close-up pictures of Jupiter before leaving our solar system in 83, is being pulled back to the sun by some unknown force. The effect shows no sign of getting weaker as the spacecraft travels deeper into space. Scientists are considering the possibility that the probe has revealed a new force of nature.
1: Ooh.
10: A new force of nature. So as we travel into deep space, something begins pulling us back. Oh my, what could that be? If the effect is real, according to Dr. Lang, it will have a very big impact on cosmology and spacecraft navigation. I wonder if that means that we can't leave. I mean, really leave. That there is some force of nature that we so don't understand that it would actually disallow us to go to deep space, to travel to some other star, perhaps. That's incredible. And so is this. Francis Foster was pronounced dead at 2:20 p.m. But 3 hours later, she came back to life. You heard me. 3 hours later, she came back to life. You got to hear this. And last night, as the Brooklyn woman remained in critical condition at New York Methodist Hospital, two emergency medical techs were placed on modified duty while officials investigate whether they witnessed a miracle or made a mistake. The EMTs, one of whom has 16 years experience on the job, pronounced the 77-year-old woman dead in her apartment Saturday afternoon. Police said a source said the fact that she was extremely cold to the touch and that her seventh-floor apartment had a strong odor made it seem rather unlikely she could be alive. When a coroner from a medical examiner's office, like my guest tonight, arrived at 5:35, however, he found Foster to have a faint pulse. They rushed her to Methodist emergency room. ME came in, lifted the body, and it apparently caused a spontaneous heartbeat. Foster's next-door neighbor reported her missing Saturday afternoon, police said. She hadn't been seen in a while, police said. It was not clear yesterday how long it had been since she had left her apartment. Police arrived. They found the woman's body, called an ambulance. EMTs arrived less than 2 minutes later and pronounced her dead. Source said police at the scene, also believing she was dead, called for a supervisor. Mike Prendergast, a fire department spokesperson, said that two EMTs will be placed on modified duty pending an internal review by the state health department. They will not be permitted to treat patients, he said, but what may have happened there, as they admitted earlier in the article, is a miracle. It could have been a miracle. I mean, if the body has... we'll ask the ME we're going to have on tonight. But if there's a bad smell coming from the body and it's dead cold, most of us would make... I'll tell you. I've got a lot to say on this subject. I'm doing a lot of thinking about it lately. Listen to this. Men may be redundant. The article says, men redundant? Now we don't need women either. Doctors are developing artificial wombs in which embryos can grow outside a woman's body. The work has been hailed as a breakthrough in treating the childless. Here we go. Scientists have created prototypes made out of cells extracted from women's bodies. Embryos successfully attached themselves to the walls of these laboratory wombs and began to grow. However, the experiments had to be terminated after a few days to comply with the in vitro fertilization regulations, IVF regulations. Yikes. According to Dr. Ching Lu of the Cornell University Center for Reproductive Medicine, we hope to create complete artificial wombs using these techniques. Women with damaged uteruses and wombs will be able to have babies now for the first time. The pace of progress in the field has startled experts. Artificial wombs could end many women's childbirth problems. They also, of course, raise major ethical headaches. which are going to be debated at a major international conference titled The End of Natural Motherhood? Question mark. That'll be in Oklahoma next week. The organizer of that said there are going to be real problems. Some feminists even say artificial wombs mean men could eliminate women from the planet and still perpetuate our species. That's a bit alarmist. Nevertheless, this subject raises strong feelings. It raises strong feelings in me, too. First, it was the whole thing about artificial insemination and semen, and pretty soon there'd be feminists out there who don't need men. Remember all that? Remember the big brouhaha over all that? Well, now, you might not need women either. And an artificial womb, it's kind of like being born in a test tube, really, isn't it? How far are we from the year 2525, when your arms, if I recall, hang limp at your side? Something about the child you choose being plucked from the bottom of a long black tube. I have to remind myself of those words. But is that what they're talking about here? Don't need men any women anymore. I don't need women anymore. Don't need parents anymore. You just need a place. And these really are wild times. Place your order now. Would that be blonde? Oh, blue eyes? Okay. Oh, no, brown, sorry. We'll be right back.
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12: 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Up on Stevenson, the exit at the Dan Ryan blocked with roadwork till 1 this morning.

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2: Right, back into the night we go, or should I say into the night we go. Open lines between now and the top of the hour when we're going to have the speaker for the dead. I wonder if she'll object to that term. That's what coroners really are. That's what forensic people really are. They speak for the dead because the dead cannot or can no longer. Or at least, let me modify that, up until fairly recently, weren't supposed to speak for themselves. Dr. Janice Amatuzio. For now, to open lines, and the wild card line is on the air. Hi, you're on the air.
7: Good morning, Mr. Bell.
2: Good morning.
7: This is Brandy in East Tennessee again.
2: Brandy, all right.
7: First of all, before I get to what I actually called for, I want to throw in this really quick. I heard on Dennis Miller Live, he had a comment about the Enron mess.
2: Yes.
7: And he had wanted to know why none of the execs had the coconuts to lie under oath. They're all taking the fifth.
2: Well, everybody's had lots of practice watching previous scandals take place, and so they all know how it's done now.
7: Right.
2: You know, you cannot recall. I cannot recall. That's the key phrase there. I can't recall. See, you're not exactly in trouble or out of trouble if you say I can't recall.
7: I'm sure you are. That smells like a lie.
2: Yes, it does.
7: Anyway, the article you were talking about last week about the human evolution.
2: Oh, is evolution finally over,
7: right.
2: is what the article, it was in the London Observer.
7: Right.
2: Yes.
7: And I gave some thought to that, and I think that evolution, human evolution itself has not stopped, but maybe the factors that influence it have changed, and it's not all about...
2: Well, okay then. Let's go with that for a second. If the factors that influence evolution have changed, then in what way do you see us evolving?
7: Well, this is juicy. You're going to love this. Here's what I think. What may happen 5 or 10 generations from now in the Western world, we may have like 2 classes of humans.
2: No.
7: We'll have smart, beautiful people and stupid, ugly people.
2: Oh, well. They'd be the poor ones then, right?
7: Well,
2: the stupid, ugly people would be the poor ones.
7: Right, they'd be the lower class. But can you see that? Can't you see that happening? 5 or 10 generations down the road?
2: Yes, I can.
7: Yeah.
2: I mean, that goes with the other story that I had tonight as well. In other words, they don't need men. They don't need women. They just need, like, this artificial womb they've got. The only reason that this didn't continue and become a child was because by law they were required to stop it. But, oh, my God, look where we're headed.
7: Right. It's awfully scary, isn't it?
2: Aye, aye, aye. Well, I guess change always is. I'm with you. It's kind of scary.
7: I can see that. That popped into my head almost immediately.
2: How old are you?
7: I'm 27.
2: 27. Well, I'm a good bit older than you are, and it scares me, and normally I would say it's probably just my age showing.
7: No.
2: But no, huh?
7: No.
2: All right, appreciate the call.
7: Thank you.
2: Thanks, Randy. There's enough to scare anybody, huh? Where we're headed, that is. Yes, I find the argument compelling. I don't know that I buy it totally, but the question is human evolution finally over? And the scientist bases his theory on the fact that in the West, we have eliminated the process of natural selection. Natural selection, of course, being basically the strong survive, the weak do not. And so the genome is enriched, and we continue to change and become stronger. Now, of course, we're very compassionate here in the West, and we do. We save people. We keep people alive who would normally never, never, never be able to continue to live without heroic medical techniques that we have now. And so you could make that case. Now, it could be all wrong, and this young lady could be exactly right, that the factors influencing evolution have changed. Therefore, we will become something else, simply something else. Maybe we'll kind of merge with computers somehow. We're slowly doing that now anyway. East of the Rockies, you're on the air. Hello.
0: Bill.
2: Yes, sir.
0: Friday evening, a lady called you from Alaska. This is Harvey from Memphis, Tennessee, by the way.
2: Yes, Harvey.
0: She called and asked about the earthquakes.
2: Oh, yes.
0: And you couldn't remember where you had heard that from.
2: Actually, I had some fast lasts that
0: okay.
2: told me there were two earthquakes there.
0: Okay, well, it's Vincent Lord that made that prediction.
2: Okay.
0: The levitator.
2: Right.
0: Okay, he's the one that did that. Now, the other thing, have you heard about the weird sounds that have been going on in Kokomo, Indiana?
2: Yes, actually, not just Kokomo, over a much wider area.
0: Is that right?
2: That's what I'm hearing, yes. What have you heard?
0: Well, the only thing, I heard this about 10 days ago, and I've been trying to get back in with you because there hasn't been anything on our news or in our paper
2: right.
0: about it, but
2: right.
0: I heard it on Paul Harvey that they even asked the government to get involved in trying to help them locate the noise.
2: Well, the
0: government wouldn't get involved.
2: Yeah, well, the government may be making the noise.
0: Right. Well, the other thing, right quick, the FBI in New York called our offices here the other day and informed us that there would be five Arabs coming down to buy driver's licenses from a member of the Tennessee Highway Patrol here in Memphis.
2: Yes, sir.
0: And they sat back and waited, and sure enough, the five came in and handed a lady a bunch of papers. No conversation or anything involved, and they sat back and waited till she filled out the driver's license and handed them to them, and then they arrested her and the five Arabs.
2: Wow, now there's another story I haven't heard a thing about.
0: Right, but it won't get in the paper. And I wondered to myself, how many times each week is this happening across the country in different cities?
2: I don't know, but I'll give the FBI this. If they, thank you very much. They weren't on it before. They sure seem to be now. And, boy, it's like we're almost in lockdown in some ways. The Olympics, pretty much in lockdown. They certainly are coming off well. I've been watching a little bit of the Olympics. I particularly love women's figure skating, or figure skating in general, actually both sexes, you know, couples. I like figure skating. There's a very beautiful thing about well-executed figure skating, and so I enjoy that. But oh, it's a lockdown, and it's pretty much locked down across the country for most things. West of the Rockies, you're on the air. Hello.
8: Hello, Art.
2: Yes, hi.
8: Morgan in Boulder City. How you doing?
2: Boulder City, just over the hill. Yes, sir. Fine.
8: All right, good deal. Hey, you know, I'll stand by you tooth and nail if anyone wants to argue about what's the worst kind of pain? Because amen is far the worst.
2: Well, those who have not had it just simply don't understand. Those who do know that it ruins you as a human being. I mean, that's what there's to it. It just ruins you. You can't move. You can't.
8: Everything hurts.
2: Yeah, yeah.
8: Oh, man. Anyway, I wanted to talk about that Doppler glitch over Salt Lake.
2: Oh, yes.
8: You know, I was wondering if... Did the email say it was like something blasted from the sky? Is that how it was supposed to...
2: Are you referring to the radar return stuff?
8: Right.
2: They're just, in other words, apparently the weather people there are seeing returns on their radar that don't match up with anything in the sky. And so, you know, that obviously indicates there's something in the air or the sky there that they don't understand. You can take it from there.
8: Yeah, and like you were saying before the bottom of the hour about, you know, the new terror alert and the Olympics. you know, maybe, you know, I have no way to back this up, but maybe it's like a mass inoculation for a chemical weapon.
2: You know, I tell you, anything is possible.
8: Oh, yeah.
2: You know, after 9/11, I'm prepared to believe almost anything can happen. Thank you. And you know, our government would not be doing its job if it did not take extraordinary safety measures and precautions for us. That is, after all, what they are there for, to protect the constituents. That would be all of us. And so you can bet they're doing it. They appear to be doing a pretty good job of it, too. So far, so good. I mean, the FBI really seems to be full-time on this, and really, so far, since 9/11, you've got to give them a pretty good rating overall. They get a pretty good rating. What we've done militarily, pretty good rating. What they've done domestically, pretty good rating. The tendency, of course, is to go a little bit overboard, and I'm sure there's going to be, I've already given you an instance or two of that, but generally, you've got to say that our government has been doing a fair to middling job here in protecting us since 9/11. Wildcard Line, you're on the air. Good morning.
9: Hi, Art.
2: Hi.
9: Psychic Bill from Ohio.
2: Yes, sir.
9: I saw an infomercial tonight, and I'm not going to name a company, but I thought you'd be the person to ask about this.
2: Okay.
9: They were talking about people who live very, very old and without wrinkles, and they mentioned certain areas of Japan, and they specifically mentioned Okinawa, and I remember...
2: That's right.
9: ...that you'd lived there for a long time.
2: A decade, sir.
9: And they say that the one thing in common that these people ingest is something called coral calcium from the coral from the sea.
2: Mm-hmm.
9: Is that anything that you ever knew about when you were in Okinawa?
2: No, but I probably ate a lot of it.
9: Okay.
2: I'll tell you a little story about how I ate when I was there that might amuse you, sir. Yeah, I spent a decade on Okinawa, and first in the Air Force at Kadena Air Force Base on Okinawa, and then following that, working for the only commercial English-speaking broadcast station in the Far East, KSBK. In fact, I got an